0: say to chill, I don't mean to chill and do nothing. I mean to trust us that we are working behind the scenes.
1: Mr. Infantino said it was unfortunate that Somali referee Omar Artan, who'd been due to officiate at games, had been barred from entering the United States. In Northern Ireland, crowds have gathered for a second night of anti-immigration protests in parts of Belfast following a knife attack by a Sudanese immigrant in which a man was badly injured. Here's our Ireland correspondent, Chris Page.
2: The most serious disturbances tonight have been in Glengormley, on the outskirts of North Belfast. Police faced at least 200 people at Sandy Nose Roundabout, which is a major road interchange. Protesters have been trying to get to a hotel where there have been previous demonstrations because it was used to accommodate asylum seekers. Rioters burned a large vehicle and threw bricks. Officers used water cannon to drive the crowd away from the junction. They then came under attack from petrol bombs. Police have put extra officers on the ground to try to prevent disturbances.
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3: 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Stories bring us together, and we hope the stories on the show will spark memories and thoughts that you can share with the people you love. I'm your host, Sam Payne, and you know, there's this scene in Shakespeare's play Hamlet in which young Laertes is leaving home, and his dad, Polonius, is trying to get in a bunch of advice as his son is heading out. He says to his son, "Neither a borrower nor a lender be." Maybe you've heard that advice before. That's where it comes from. And Polonius also says this, "Above all, to thine own self, be true." Now, if you ask me to recite the things I learned from my dad, it might be tough for me to make you a list. I mean, it's not that he didn't teach me things. It just might be tricky to express those things as a list, you know? What I have are stories about things my dad and I did together, things that happened to us, things that happened to him. And telling those stories might be the best way to get at the things I learned from my dad. Well, other people have stories about their dads, too. And today, we're going to hear a couple. First, Bill Lepp talks about the father-son adventure of building a Pinewood Derby car together. Been there? Bill has. Here's the story, recorded live in the Appleseed studio.
4: When I was a little kid, probably like a lot of you men in here anyway, I was in the Cub Scouts. And every year in the Cub Scouts, we had a thing called the Pinewood Derby. And I'm going to guess that many of you have experienced this Pinewood Derby. And what happens is you get a block of pine wood that's maybe 7 inches long, probably an inch tall, and 2 inches wide. And the axles, or where the axles go, there's these two slits already cut underneath the car. It comes with 4 1-inch aluminum nails and 4 plastic tires. And the idea is that you, as a 7-year-old child, will go home with a knife and a saw and a hammer and some sandpaper, and you will make a 5-ounce car. And then you go with all your other little Cub Scout buddies, and there's a long track. You put your cars on top of the track. You basically let go of them, and then gravity pulls them down the hill, and you see who can win. They give you these cars, and the idea is that you, as the child, will make these cars, and that the adults can help and be ready to administer first aid. But that's all they're supposed to do. So I would get my block of wood, and I would stare at it, and I would think, I'm going to make an Indy car. I'm going to make a 1950s hot rod car. I'm going to make a wedge. All these ideas would go through my head, and I would sketch out these elaborate ideas, and I would have my car racing by all the other cars, and these illustrations with black lines depicting speed as it just blew all the other Cub Scout cars away. And I would see inside that block of wood, I would see, like Michelangelo, I could see the David of a car inside that block of wood. And I'd take it home, and I would give it to my father, and he would look at it, and he would think about what car he was going to make, a hot rod or an Indy car, and he would draw pictures of his car with little black lines depicting speed as it raced by all the other dad's cars. Now, to make it worse, I had two older brothers, so dad had already had six chances to win, and he hadn't won yet, so I was his last hope. I was the last kid that he was going to have that could make a Pinewood Derby car, and so he would take it, and Skeeter's dad would come over, so dad and Frank would be down in the workshop, and me and Skeeter would be sitting there while our dads carved our cars and sawed them and used sandpaper to sand them, and big, you know, a powerful electric sanders to make them as smooth as possible, and they would move where the wheels went so that the wheels were at the maximum place, and they would balance them so that all four wheels hit the ground at the same time. And sometimes they would let us help, because my mom would yell down, "John, the boys are supposed to be helping with the cars." And my dad would be like, "He is, he's sanding right now." And sometimes I was allowed to sand the bottom or the back. The one big thing that I was allowed to help with was the cars had to be 5 ounces. And so to make them 5 ounces, we would melt lead fishing weights. And I got to hold the propane gas torch. Dad would cut the bottom of a soup can, and he would hold that with pliers, and we would plop the fishing weights into the can, and then I got to hold the propane torch, like, right here, and here's the lead, and I would watch it melt and boil, and I would breathe the fumes, and that explains things. And then Dad would have drilled holes in the bottom of the car, and we would pour the molten lead into those holes until the car was exactly 5 ounces, and it was perfectly balanced, and it was the most beautiful thing in the world. And sometimes, again, I was allowed to touch it, and once I got to put a little tiny sticker on that said STP, because I thought it was really cool. So Dad worked really hard on these cars. Frank worked really hard on these cars, and it was 10:30 the night before the race, and the phone rang. And my dad said, "Hello." And it was this kid called Christian in our Cub Scout pack. And Christian didn't have a really good family. And Dad said, "Well, why didn't you call earlier? Why didn't you call earlier in the week?" And so we got in the car and we went to Christian's house, and we got Christian at about 11 o'clock at night. My dad and Frank Bart stood in the basement of my house, and they took a knife to Christian's block of wood, and they scraped it a couple of times, rounded the corners, sanded it, painted it, let Christian sand the back, and then they put the wheels right where the wheels go, and only three of them ever touched the ground at once, and you guessed it, that car won. It won everything. And you might think that the moral of this story is that if you wait till the last minute, you'll win. But that's not the moral of this story. In fact, it's not even moral time, because it's not the end of the story. So I grew up, and I had children, and my oldest child was in the Cub Scouts and came home with their block of wood. And I thought, "I've always wanted to make one of these." And I said, "I'll help you." And I went in the basement and I helped. I actually let my child do a whole lot more making their Pinewood Derby car than my father ever let me do. And I didn't let them melt the lead either. And so we took it and we didn't win. We didn't win first place, but we did win second place. And I went home and I called my dad and I said, "See, you should have let me help. You might have had a winner."
5: That was Bill Lepp with Pinewood Derby. And hearing Bill's story reminded me of a memory I shared with my dad when I was a kid, maybe 9 years old. In this memory, there's a guy who works with my dad who, we learn, owns a sailboat. And my dad arranges for himself and my little brother and me to go sailing with this guy one afternoon after work. And we do. I mean, sailing, way outside our experience, impossibly exotic. After all, we lived in a desert. Dangerous, even, the thought of sailing was, though we weren't at all frightened. After all, my dad will be with us. an amazing adventure this will be. And we're almost beyond words. We're so excited. And the day comes. We climb into Dad's car and we follow the skipper out to the lake. And here's the thing. The sky, all blue and clear when we set out for the lake, is now a low ceiling of gray clouds. No rain, just a slate gray sky. And the skipper keeps looking up with a worried face. And he tells us that if there's rain, we better not be out on the lake. But man, we're hoping and praying because the thought of not getting to sail out on the lake is one we can't even bear. And after all, should there be any actual danger, we have our dad there. There's nothing from which he can't keep us safe, right? And there's no rain now and not even much wind, so the skipper decides it's okay to set sail. And he straps us into life jackets, and soon we're scudding across the surface of the lake, and the dock is receding behind us, and it is everything. The bow cutting through the surface of the lake, the rising and falling of the boat, the sound of the wind and the sails, it is all we had hoped it would be. And we're out for about 10 minutes when the fabric of my dad's windbreaker begins to whip against his shirt. And the skipper is looking at the sky again. And now there are raindrops, and the smooth surface of the lake is whipping into peaks all around us. And everyone in the boat knows the score. Our sailing afternoon has come to an end. The skipper turns the little craft around, and we head for the dock, now bobbing distantly ahead of us. And pretty soon, it looks not like a gentle rain in which we'll play it safe by heading in, but a surprise squall in which we're fighting for our safety. And in that squall, I look up at my dad's face, and it's not calm. He's worried. He's watching the dock, hoping but not sure that we'll make it back. Well, we do make it back. By the time lightning cracks across the sky, we're safely in the car, out of sight of the lake. And soon we're safely in our beds. It's a while before I go to sleep. Lying there awake, I realize that it's a different world than it had been this morning. For now, after a storm at sea, I realize a thing that we all learn, that there are troubles in the world that are bigger than my father's ability to keep me safe. The world was bigger than it had ever been, and my father, a tiny sailor like me. We've sailed a lot together since then, my father and I have. Sometimes he's helped me through the storm. Sometimes I've helped him. Both of us all the time, just a little bit more awestruck than we used to be by the journey. And that's where Bill's story took me. Where did it take you? And who will you take along?

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5: We're so glad to have you with us today on The Appleseed. Our next father and son story is told to us by Kevin Kling, the great Minnesota storyteller, who talks about a family trait, one apparently passed down from his father and grandfather and great-grandfather. What's the trait? Well, that may shock you. You'll see what I mean. Here's Kevin with a story he calls Lightning in Church.
6: Thank you all. All right, I want to tell some dad stories. My dad was a big influence on my life. And the first one I want to tell, my dad used to tell me, Kevin, you can go anywhere if you know where you're from. And I always loved that. And he'd say, you're going to spend the first half of your life running away from home and the second half trying to get back. And boy, is it ever the truth. Trying to find home after you've When you're a kid, man, you just want to run. I just wanted to go anywhere. I wanted to go to the stars. So I'm the age that he was when he passed away. So when I look in the mirror, I want to see him looking back at me. But I don't look like my dad, but I really wished I did. I take after my mom. Actually, I'm really glad. My mom's got really strong genes. So I feel really good that I take after my mom. But I think about my dad. Where did we connect? How did I connect with my dad when I don't look like him? And here's one of the ways I connect with my dad. I came across a story when I was in New York City. I was in New York for the first time telling stories. I was so excited to tell stories that night. And I was sitting at breakfast having my eggs and potatoes and toast and coffee. And the server was walking by. And I asked, oh, can I get some water? And she said, it's in the coffee. Okay, this isn't Minnesota. And I thought, man, it's different here. How am I going to get everybody aboard? They've probably seen more on the subway this morning than has happened in my whole life. And so this is one of the stories I told him, and it was a dad story because those are good connectors. My dad and I were together the first time I was struck by lightning. I was laying in a puddle of water. I was 14 years old, and I was with my dad. We were underneath the fuselage of an airplane when my dad asked for a screwdriver. So I was handing it over to him when all of a sudden, bam, lightning struck the puddle, and I felt this lightning shoot through my body. I felt my organs hit together. I felt my stomach and my liver and my spleen. I think, man, I've been hit by lightning. And then I think the fact I know I've been hit, that means I'm still alive. So I say, Dad, we've been hit by lightning. And my dad says, that does it. Let's go home. He's a farm boy, you know. Can't stay out here all day. We'll just keep getting hit by lightning. So years later, my dad passed away, and I was at his funeral at a large round table like you see a lot of times if you've ever been to a funeral. And all my uncles were there, my brother, my grandpa. My dad's dad was still alive at the time. And I decided to tell that story because we weren't going to get new memories. So we were holding on to those old ones as tight as we could. And I decided to tell that story, and I just got into it when my Uncle Donald, sitting across the table, goes, he goes, wait a second. He says, I've been struck by lightning. He says, I've been struck three times because you know what? Once you've been hit by lightning, your chances of getting hit again actually increase by over 50%. He said, it's actually more the symptom than the problem. My grandpa said he was hit 4 times. Grandpa said he was coming in from the field once. He's a farmer. He had his tool belt on. Grandpa said lightning struck, and he flew up in the air and formed a fountain with himself and his tools. My Uncle Byron was hit 4 times, and he has a metal plate in his head from the war. What war? He won't tell us. And he drives an Airstream trailer home, one of those metal trailer homes. We're like, Byron, you're begging for it, pal. But I found out then and there, all my uncles, my grandpa, my brother, my dad, and myself, we were all struck by lightning. So I told them that story, or the day, as they put it, I found out I was not adopted. Now, I've been telling that story for years. And just a couple years ago, my mom calls me on the phone, and she's really energetic. And she said, Kevin, you won't believe it. She goes, I was turning the TV. She has an old antenna on top of the house. She goes, I was turning the station when all of a sudden, bam, lightning hit the antenna. It shot through as I was turning the channel and blew me across the room. And she goes, so I came to the phone. She called me before the doctor to say, I knew it wasn't just on your father's side. So that's one of the connectors that I have with my dad. My fondest memories, though, is going to church. On Sunday mornings, I would wake up to the Tijuana Brass at 6 a.m. blaring on the stereo. My dad's idea of reveille was Herb Alpert. And I would get up, and there was my brother's twin bed next to my twin bed with a huge char mark at the end of the bed from that day when I said, no, Steve, beds don't burn. A bed actually cannot burn. A bed is too complex. Paper burns and wood burns because they're simple. But a bed has too many components. So we wadded up 3 Sunday papers, shoved it under the bed, lit it. Oh, there went that theory. Don't do that. So we get up. It's Sunday morning. I go into the bathroom, and my dad's got hair gel in his hand, Brill Cream, and he rubs it into my head, and then he takes out his personal pocket-sized plastic comb, and he starts going through my hair. Ah, but he's digging. He's a farm boy, so he's plowing. Ow, ow, digging little red furrows in the tops of my head. And then he goes for that white button on my white shirt with his stubby farm boy finger in between my neck and the collar. And he finally gets the button and he pulls his hand away. And I breathe in, but I breathe in solid Brill Cream. And off I go, off into the ether, off into a place I'd try to get back to many times in the 70s. And I come back down and my dad scoops me up and he puts me in the car with my sister, Laura, and he honks the horn. Come on, Dora. Come on. We're late, Dora. And my mom comes out front with her apron still on to show she'd worked right up to the last minute. And she gets in the car, slams the door. Boom. We're in third gear by the end of the driveway. Now, I don't know whether it's because maybe we're barometers for the tension of the morning or we're in a confined space, whatever it is. Before I know it, my hand is wadded into a fist, and it's pounding my brother in the ear. Boom, boom, boom. And my sister screaming, the boys are fighting, the boys are fighting. I can't do anything. I don't know what she had to do, but apparently she can't do it while we're fighting. And Dad says, knock it off. That's warning number one. Warning number one, that means nothing. So we keep going, boom, boom, boom. He says, boys, I said knock that off. Uh-oh, that's warning number two. That means action, but it's too late. We're too far into it. He says, boys. Knock that off. That's warning number three. That means action. So we stop. No, Dad, look, see, we're pals. Too late. All of a sudden, my dad's got out what we called the claw, and the claw came back into the back seat in search of human flesh, of our human flesh. So we're dodging our human flesh, trying to keep it out of the way of the claw. And if the claw hits your leg, you scream like you're in pain, even though you're not. Ah, hoping the claw will show some mercy. Oh, it never did. And so all of a sudden, you realize, okay, the claw's not going to stop till it gets human flesh. Now, that's either my human flesh or my brother's human flesh. So I grab some of his human flesh and try to jam it into the claw, and he's trying to do the same thing to me. And pretty soon, it clamps down on his leg, and he's screaming. And if you aren't getting the claw, your proper reaction is to watch politely. The claw stops squeezing, and it retracts. And I look over at my brother. He's sitting there, calm and peaceful, like, it's 9 a.m, and I already survived the claw. How bad can this day be? We pull into the church parking lot. We go and we sit in the back pew. We've already missed the announcements, but we hear an anthem, and then we sing a hymn. Holy, holy, holy. Everyone except my dad. Holy, holy, holy. God gave Dad one note, and that's the note he brought to church. And mercifully, the song ends, and we all take our seat. And then the pastor, the Lutheran pastor, comes toward the microphone, and everyone drops about 2 inches, because this is going to take a while, and it's going to be on his one note. And my dad, you could see his baby blue eyes roll up in his head, and his head go to one direction. And Dad always snored at home in bed, but in church, he had a silencer. He'd go to sleep completely quiet, and when I'd see his sleeve roll back, my brother and I said, oh, we can have our breath-holding competitions. Go to sleep, go to sleep. And this was going to be the best week, because we just saw this movie called Houdini, starring Tony Curtis. And in this movie, Houdini held his breath for 3 minutes. Oh, we could do that. We've been practicing our whole lives. Okay, go to sleep, go to sleep. Dad goes to sleep. There's that watch. We warm up our lungs. 1 minute, no problem. 2 minutes, a little bit more of a problem, but still okay. At 2.5 minutes, I hear my brother go, he's going to lose it. He's going to lose it. Sure enough, he lets the air out through his mouth. Always let the air out through your mouth. Never through your nose. If you let your air out through your nose, people hear it and say, who's having breath-only competitions? So let the air out through your mouth. And he lets it out. And now it's up to me. 255, 256, 257. Praise God from whom all blessings flow. It's a doxology. So everyone stands up. So I stand up. I haven't breathed in 3 minutes. And the church takes one big spin over my head, and I am out cold. And in my delirium, I can hear the congregation. He's had a vision. He's seen Jesus. Except Dr. Richardson, not in my church. Nobody sees Jesus in my church. And my dad finally scoops me up, runs me into the bathroom, and says, holding your breath again, huh? How did he know? How did my dad always know? I mean, my brother could look at a rock in the driveway and my dad would say, don't even think about it. Or he'd thump me in the back of the head and say, that's for what I didn't see. It's like, so we'd get in the car and we would ride home. And I remember in the night, we would drive through the nighttime looking out of the back of that station wagon, and the world looked like a black and white photograph. And all of a sudden, all the lights in the farmhouses started going out. And my dad goes, 10 o'clock. I thought he was like the amazing Kreskin, that he could call all those lights going out, when in fact he knew Walter Cronkite had just finished the news and all those farmers would be off to bed. And we would ride home with the black and white world framed behind us, all the lights going out. And my dad was magic. Thank you.
5: 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You may be there now. We want to thank Bill Lepp and Kevin Kling for sharing their stories with us today. You've listened to their stories. Now it's time to share some of your own. The Appleseed is produced by me, Sam Payne, Wendy Folsom, and Brian Tanner. Assistant producers include Garrett Gunnell, Carrie Griggs, Kay Hendrickson, and Nico Wetzel. And our post team is Trent Reimschussel and DJ Cromarty. 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
8: Hi, Wonder Kids. It's Paige. Have you ever been on a nature walk before? A nature walk is when you go on a walk outside and focus on observing the plants, animals, bugs, and life around you. Lots of people like to go on nature walks in the forest, on the beach, or in the mountains, places where you might expect to see a lot of wildlife. However, you can also look at nature in your own backyard and neighborhoods, even if you don't live in the middle of the woods. Our guest today is a big fan of nature and an eager nature walk participant, or sometimes in his case, nature crawls.
9: Have you ever crawled through your yard or your neighborhood park on your hands and knees? You might get some funny looks from the neighbors, but you're bound to see things differently, moving in a different way through it at a different level.
8: This is Tor Hansen. He's a conservation biologist, which means that he's focused on appreciating and saving nature. He studied plants and animals all over the world, but especially in his own neighborhood. Tor believes that some of his best backyard observations have come when he strapped on a pair of knee pads and gloves and started crawling around.
9: There are so many things down there. And what happens when you get down low, you know, on your hands and knees, is you've sort of made this area that you're exploring much larger because you're moving so slowly. So there's the pace that's different, the perspective is different, and you see these small things at ground level that you've been stepping over, you know, mushrooms the size of toothpicks, you see the spider webs, you see the little beetles that are moving underneath the shrubs nearby. You bump head first into a caterpillar of a moth that's dangling from a fern that you would have just walked right by. You couldn't possibly have seen it from both the pace and the perspective of walking upright. And something that really struck me as well about the crawling experiences was how it changed, you know, sensory perceptive as well. Everything seemed to slow down. And I was hearing things that I wasn't used to hearing. I was smelling things that I wasn't used to smelling. I came head into, right at nose level, a place where a red fox had marked its territory. And I want to tell you that I have rarely felt more like a mammal. That was a powerful smell. And I don't know what the fox was saying, but I understood the basic text that there was communication going on there. When you smell it at fox level, that's a different experience entirely. So getting down there changed not only what I saw, but what I could hear, what I could smell, and even feel, you know, through those knee pads and gloves.
8: Wow. Tor's enthusiasm makes me want to try crawling through my backyard. Tor's excitement about nature isn't just limited to what he can experience while crawling. Since he was a young boy, Tor has loved noticing special details in the natural world.
9: On the short list of important developments for me, though, as a young budding biologist, actually had to do with bald eagles and with glaucous-winged gulls, which are the most common gull in the San Juan Islands.
8: The San Juan Islands are a group of islands off of Washington State, right by where I live. To me, they are the most beautiful place in the world. And Tor is a pretty big fan as well. He spent his summers growing up visiting his grandparents on the San Juan Islands. And that's where he observed an interesting interaction between bald eagles and these glaucous-winged gulls.
9: It was a time during the 70s when the eagle populations were at a real low after they had been decimated across North America. So to see an eagle, even in the San Juans, was a big deal. They were there, but they weren't around every day. And at some point as a kid, I realized that the gulls were telling me when the eagle was nearby. Because the gulls and the eagles are enemies. They don't get along. The eagles like to raid the nests of gulls and even attack adult gulls and so forth. So when an eagle was in the neighborhood, the gulls had a special cry that they would make, a call of alarm and distress. And I realized I had then, by listening to the gulls, the ability to tell people, hey, there's an eagle coming. And sure enough, here would come this bald eagle.
8: That's so cool. Tor's special skill of being able to predict bald eagle arrivals was super fun, but it also taught him a lot about interacting with nature.
9: It was a fun party trick as a kid, and no one could figure out why I always knew when the eagles were coming. And I didn't tell anyone, it was my little secret. But it also opened this window for me into nature as more than scenery. I realized that animals and birds and all of the interacting pieces of that puzzle were communicating and interacting. And if you paid attention, you could be a part of that conversation. And that, I think, was really important to me.
8: Becoming a part of the nature conversation involves more than just knowing that birds like bald eagles and glaucous-winged gulls exist. It's noticing how these animals interact. And that type of noticing only happens when you watch the world around you. A lot.
9: When we go, say, bird watching, I think people tend to forget the second part of that. People tend to do more bird identification or nature identification rather than nature watching. And I think if we can remember to keep the watching in these activities, that is really crucial, because then we start to see the behaviors, we start to get these surprises, not just what is out there, but what's it doing. And so that's when you start to notice what's going on, not just that they're bumblebees, but what are they up to? And you're going to see how they enter the flowers and which bees are on which flowers and all of these different things going on there. One of the things that's happening right outside my window with a native honeysuckle, a beautiful orange honeysuckle that we have here. I watch the bumblebees on it right now, and they are what we call nectar robbers. Now, the honeysuckle has a long tube, and it's too long for the bumblebees to actually get. They have pretty long tongues, but they can't get the nectar down at the bottom of that tube. So they come up to the side of it, and they chew a hole, and they get the nectar right out. And once they've made the hole, then all of these other bees and other creatures start visiting those holes, too, and they can access this nectar that otherwise would be off limits to them. So, I mean, when you remember to do the watching, it just opens up this world of activity.
8: If Tor hadn't spent time watching the honeysuckle outside of his window, then he wouldn't have known about the nectar robber bee species and their ability to chew holes in the honeysuckle. Watching his backyard is a big source of inspiration for Tor. He's even built himself an observation fort.
9: I formed almost like a teepee-shaped structure of sticks with enough room to sit in the middle, and you could look out through the gaps in the branches and so on and observe what was going on. And it became a wonderful, sort of like a backyard wildlife blind, but, you know, not to watch giraffes and rhinoceroses, but to watch whatever might pass through the yard. And I came to realize that was an important part of the stick pile. It wasn't that I could look in all directions and see everything. I was covered with sticks. I had limited sight lines. And that made me focus on other senses, because I could hear, for example, we have a very small pond in the yard, and I would hear things in, you know, birds bathing in the pond. And I might never see the bird, but I could hear the whole progress of that bathing behavior as it got wet, as it shook itself dry, flutter up to a branch somewhere, and then continue to dry itself there. Even if I never saw the bird, never put a name on it, I could sense and experience the behavior through what I was hearing. So it was another great way to change your outlook on something familiar and make new observations.
8: You might think that only conservation scientists like Tor should spend their time hiding in bushes, watching bugs and birds. Tor believes otherwise. He says that scientists need the help of everyday people to observe and collect data on the different creatures all over the world.
9: You don't have to be that expert. There are a lot of scientists in the world, but there aren't enough to gather all the data that we need to do our work. And there are a lot more people out there. There's a lot more data that needs to be gathered. So reaching out has become habitual now for many scientists. And there are all these great projects where you can participate and use simple skills to inform these greater, bigger projects. One of my favorite examples is the BioScan project in Los Angeles, which began when the curator of insects at the Los Angeles Museum of Natural History was bragging at a donor luncheon at the museum, oh, you know, I could find a new species of insect anywhere. And one of the trustees at the museum took him up on the challenge. He said, if you can find a new species in my backyard, I will throw a grand fundraiser dinner party in celebration. And to add pressure, she went ahead and scheduled the party. So this guy was on the spot, and he set up a trap, and he was a little nervous because he didn't get it set up until a couple weeks before this party. But the first sample he brought back to his lab and started pulling out the insects, and he's the one that has that expertise, right, for a particular family of flies. The very first one he looked at, he didn't recognize, and he went to all of his books, and he didn't recognize it, and it was a species new to science. And so that told him that these backyards and neighborhood parks and places in the urban environment were worthy of exploration.
8: These scientists started working with people all over Los Angeles to put together insect traps and find new species. This is called a bioscan.
9: They've already discovered more than 50 species. New to science of flies and so forth. And they still have thousands of things left to examine.
8: Not only did the scientists discover and document lots of new insects, but they did it with the help of ordinary people who were willing to set up traps in their neighborhood.
9: Something he told me about that project that really stuck with me was how popular those traps became in these neighborhoods. And how neighbors would lobby. They wanted the trap in their yard. They wanted to see what was in their yard. And he said, and this is true, he said that on more than one occasion, someone cried when it was time to take the trap down and move it to another yard. They had become so hooked on seeing what was there. It was this wonderful partnership. They were providing space and curiosity and volunteer effort, and he and his colleagues were providing that expertise.
8: When both citizen and professional scientists work together to observe the world around them, they can discover all sorts of new things. Tor continues to see new creatures and phenomena in nature all the time. In fact, here's a story he told about a recent nature walk he led back on his favorite San Juan Islands.
9: I told the people on that walk at the beginning, I said, one thing I can guarantee is we are going to see things on this walk that I have never seen before. And that is truly exciting. I was pointing things out and sharing them with people. And I noticed this other butterfly pop into that group of flowers. And I thought, you know, that butterfly was different. And it was a species that I have never seen in San Juan County in my life. A beautiful butterfly called the cedar hair streak, whose larvae feed on cedar trees or juniper trees. And as far as I know, it's the first one ever seen on that particular island.
8: Tor Hansen teaches us that there are lots of ways to observe the natural world. Whether you're crawling around, sitting in a backyard fort, or setting insect traps, you can discover new things every day when you take the time to look around.

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7: Thanks for joining us for an hour of storytelling today. Before the break, we heard the episode from Constant Wonder Kids called Have You Ever Crawled Through Nature? It's incredible to hear how many discoveries can be made even in our own backyard. Now, we got one more story for you today. It's called The Most Precious Gift. The storyteller is the Chicago area storyteller Dan Kedding. Here's Dan.
8: Once there was a sultan who had a beautiful daughter, a princess. And he made a declaration that no man could court his daughter unless he could give the sultan the most precious gift in the world. Well, kings and princes, dukes and sultans from all over the world came courting her. Some gave the sultan gold. And the sultan would say, I have gold. Some would give him silver. And he would say, I have silver. Some would give him fine horses, and he would say, I have horses. Some would give him jewels and precious stones, and he would say, I have jewels. And no one could give him the most precious gift in the world. And so for many years, the young princess went unwed. But there was a king who lived in the mountains, and he had three sons. And he called the three princes into his chambers one day and said, My sons, I think it would be fitting if one of you married the sultan's daughter, and so I'm giving each of you 5,000 gold pieces. Go out into the world, my sons, and find the most precious gift. Buy it and bring it to the sultan, and one of you wed his daughter. And so the king gave his sons 5,000 gold pieces each, and the three princes mounted on their horses, and they sped away. And they came to a city way up in the mountains. And when they came into the town square, there was only three streets leaving that town square. The eldest got off his horse. He turned to his two brothers and said, Let us begin our search here. I will go down the street that goes east. He turned to the middle brother and said, You go down the street that goes west. And he turned to the youngest and said, You go down the street that goes south. And so they left, each one searching for the most precious gift in the world. Now, the oldest brother went down a street of mirrors, and every single shop sold nothing but mirrors. Oh, they were beautiful mirrors with ornate frames, but they were just mirrors. Nothing precious about mirrors. And he walked from shop to shop, from stall to stall, till he came to the very end of the street. And he walked into the last shop. And he picked up one mirror, and he picked up another, disappointed that he didn't find the gift he needed. Till a voice behind him said, "What do you want? What do you want?" He turned, and there was a little man, not very tall at all, with long hair and a long beard and a long black coat and a pointy hat. And he looked at the young man and said, "What do you want?" The young man said, "Well, I'm looking for the most precious gift in the world so I can marry the Sultan's daughter." "Oh, well, I've got it in the back. Come in the back." "You have it in the back?" "Yeah, it's in the back. Come on, come on." And the little man took him in the back. And he handed him a plain mirror with a plain bronze frame. And the young prince said, "This is the most precious gift in the world?" "Yeah, it is. Pretty neat, huh?" "Well, it's just a mirror." "It's not just a mirror. Look into it and think about your father." And the young prince looked in the mirror, and it clouded over for a moment. And when the clouds fell away, there was his father sitting in his chamber reading a book. And the young prince looked at the little man and said, "This is indeed magic." "Oh, yes, it's a magic mirror. All you have to do is think about who you want to see, and you'll see them in that mirror." "Oh, this is wonderful. How much is this?" 5,000 gold pieces." "Oh, I just have enough," said the young man. And he handed the bag of gold to the little man, and he left to meet his brothers. Now, the second brother, he went down a street of carpet makers. And he walked from stall to stall, from shop to shop, but still, they were just carpets. Oh, they were beautiful, they were well made, but there was nothing precious about these carpets. Till he came to the last shop, and he was picking up one and looking at another, when he heard a voice behind him. "Oh, what do you want? What do you want?" He turned, and there was a little man standing there. He had long hair and a long beard and a black coat and a pointy hat. "What do you want?" "Well, you see, I'm looking for the most precious gift in the world. I'd like to marry the Sultan's daughter." "Well, why didn't you say so? Come on in the back. I've got it in the back." "You have the most precious gift in the world in the back?"

father's room, and his father looked up from the book and said, "What are you doing here?" "Well, see, I was in the shop with this little man." And the minute he said little man, he was back in the shop. And he looked up and he said, "This is..." "Yes, it's a flying carpet, and it takes you wherever you want to go in the blink of an eye." "How much is it?" 5,000 gold pieces." "I've just enough," said the young man, and he handed the money to the little man, and he took his carpet and went to meet his brothers. Now the youngest brother was not as fortunate as the other two. He went down a street where only fruits and vegetables were sold. And he went from stall to stall, from shop to shop, but all he saw were fruits and vegetables. "Oh, they were very beautiful. They were very good. But nothing precious about these." And he came to the last stall and he thought to himself, "This is just hopeless." When he heard, "What do you want? What do you want?" He turned and there was a little man standing right in front of him. Long hair, a long beard, a long black coat, and a pointy hat. "Well, I'm looking for the most precious gift in the world, so I can court the Sultan's daughter." "I've got it in the back, come on." "You do? Come on, come on, come on." And he followed the little man in the back. And the little man put his hand in a box and came out with a lemon. And he handed it to the prince. The prince looked down and said, "This is a lemon." "I know, isn't that great? This is the most precious gift in the world, this lemon?" "Well, yes. It's a magic lemon. If someone is sick or dying, and you cut it in half and you squeeze out the juice and pour it down their throat, they'll be well in an instant." "Oh, that's amazing," said the young man. "How much is it?" 5,000 gold pieces." And so the prince took the money, handed it to the little man, he took his lemon, and he walked back to the town square to meet his brothers. And when he got there, the two said, "What did you get?" And he looked at them and said, "You tell me first." And the oldest one said, "I have a magic mirror. All I have to do is think about who I want to see, and I'll see them in their mirror." And the second one said, "I have a magic carpet, and it will take me wherever I want to go in the blink of an eye." "But what did you get?" The youngest brother said, "I got a lemon." And the other two said, "You got what?" "I got a lemon. It's a magic lemon. It'll cure any illness, any sickness, any disease." "How do you know?" "Well, I don't. I trusted him." They looked at him and said, "Well, at least we tried ours out first." "Oh, you are the youngest." Then the oldest said, "You know, I think I want to see what the princess looks like." And he held up his mirror and he thought of the princess, and it clouded over for an instant, and when the clouds faded away, there she was. But there was something wrong. She was lying in her bed, surrounded by doctors. Her father was kneeling at the foot of the bed, weeping. And the three of them looked at that image and they said, "She's sick." And the youngest said, "I still have my lemon. Let's go cure her." And the second one said, "Everyone on my carpet." And the three brothers sat on that carpet, and in an instant, they were in the princess's room. And the Sultan said, "Who are you? How did you get into my palace?" "Never mind that now. We have something that can cure your daughter." And the youngest gave the lemon to one of the doctors. He cut it in half. He squeezed out the juice, and he poured it down her throat. And the fever faded away, and her eyes fluttered open. And the Sultan said, "How did you know? How did you get here?" "Well, I have a magic mirror that showed me the princess was ill." And the second prince said, "And I have a magic carpet that took us here in the blink of an eye." And the youngest prince said, "And the lemon was mine. But now it's gone." And now the Sultan had a problem of his own. Who deserved her hand in marriage? Each one had contributed to her getting better. The oldest one had seen that she was ill in the first place. The second one had brought them there in a blink of an eye before she could die. And the third one had the lemon that restored her to health. Who would get her hand? But before he could make up his mind, the princess made it up for him. For she came up behind him and said, "Father, the mirror and the carpet are indeed precious gifts. But the youngest prince gave me the most precious gift of all. He gave me the gift of life." And so it was decided, and the youngest prince married the Sultan's daughter. And the other two brothers, they took their magic mirror and their magic carpet, and they had many adventures. But that's another story for another time.

0: That was Dan Ketting with The Most Precious Gift. 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
7: BBC News with David Harper. The US military has launched a wave of new strikes on Iran after President Trump said American forces would hit the country hard. US Central Command has confirmed that strikes against multiple Iranian targets are underway. The Iranian president, Masoud Pezeshkian, has vowed that his country will stand firm against any pressure or threat. From Washington, Thomas Morgan reports.
8: The U.S. military said in a social media post the attacks were in a response to Iran's unwarranted continued aggression. The tit-for-tat attacks between the two sides intensified after Iran downed an American helicopter on Monday, accusing the US of violating the ceasefire. The Trump administration is getting impatient, accusing the Iranians of dragging their feet in peace talks. Tehran says their proposed deal to extend the ceasefire and reopen the Strait of Hormuz is constantly changing.
7: In response to the latest US strikes, Iran's military command has declared the Strait of Hormuz closed to all vessels and said any traffic will be targeted. But US Central Command has insisted that commercial ships are continuing to transit the strait. Meanwhile, the sound of explosions has been reported in southern Iran near the strategically important waterway. The head of football's world governing body, FIFA, has sought to defend the organisation of the World Cup a day before the tournament kicks off. Gianni Infantino was speaking at a news conference in Mexico City. Hugh Ferris reports.
9: In a 30-minute opening statement, Gianni Infantino asked the assembled media to focus on the football before launching a defence of what he called the challenges the World Cup has faced, admitting that some FIFA can solve, some they can't. In response to criticism of the Trump administration's decision to deny entry to a Somali referee, Infantino claimed sometimes it's good to relax, to chill, and that screaming and shouting doesn't help to find solutions. FIFA are not kings of the world, he said, before insisting that only they could have achieved the impossible of bringing Iran to the tournament, which he said he wants to promote unity.
7: In Northern Ireland, crowds have gathered for a second night of anti-immigration protests in parts of Belfast following a knife attack allegedly by a Sudanese immigrant in which a man was badly injured. Police have been using water cannon to disperse the demonstrators. Dan Johnson is in Belfast.
10: We've spoken to so many people who are distressed by what has happened in their streets and to their neighbours. They are upset by the prospect of this continuing. Many people are totally bewildered about where this has come from, what relation it has to the attack that played out on the streets of Northern Ireland, albeit that attack was so upsetting and distressing. But why these protests? Why the violence? Why the determination to focus this on the immigrant population in Northern Ireland, many of whom are now living in fear of what will happen next, whether we'll see more violence here in Northern Ireland tonight or in the days to come.
7: Dan Johnson reporting. This is the latest world news from the BBC.
11: Welcome to an hour of storytelling on BYU Radio. I'm your host, Sam Payne, and we're so glad you've joined us. Today's show features another episode of the Appleseed Podcast, in which you'll hear storytellers Donald Davis and Kevin Kling. And after that, we'll listen to an episode from the Kaboom Podcast, an original story called Divide and Conquer, a skateboarding adventure. But first up, here's the Appleseed. Welcome to the Appleseed, where we bring you and your family great stories from great storytellers. On today's episode, we'll hear from storyteller Donald Davis.
12: I hope you live so you can grow up and have children like you.
11: And from Kevin Kling.
13: Because he's going to be fine. He's the kind of kid that the veil of this world to the next has always been very thin.
11: I'm your host, Sam Payne, and today we're going to listen to two stories that feature parents. Are you a parent? Do you have a parent? You probably recognize somebody that you know in one or both of these stories you're about to hear. We're going to start with Donald Davis and a story from his North Carolina upbringing and how he pushed his mom to the brink in a tale called Molasses Revenge, recorded live in the Appleseed studio. Here's Donald.
12: My mother grew up on a little farm that was about 15 miles out of town. My granddaddy was a farmer, sort of a subsistence, homesteading farmer. It was very rocky land there in the mountains of North Carolina. You couldn't grow very much. He did have some beef cattle. But what he did was he grew acres and acres and acres and acres of sorghum cane. And in the fall of the year, he made sorghum molasses. And always in the fall of the year, say October, usually through that month, on Saturdays, we would go out and spend the day at my grandparents' house helping my granddaddy make the sorghum molasses. There was a long cooker with a long pan on the top, and they would squeeze all the juice out of the sorghum cane, like squeezing juice out of sugar cane, but it was out of the sorghum cane. And then it would cook in that long pan, and my mother would help my grandmother cook for all the people that came to help. Everybody had a job. My job was, I was the label licker. The sorghum molasses my granddaddy sold in gallon buckets, you know, like a paint bucket. And he would order just dozens and dozens of dozens in box, hundreds, I think, of these bright, shiny, you know, brand new buckets for the molasses. And then Mr. Everett Camp, he had a print shop in town, and he would print the labels for those buckets. The labels would say 100% pure blackstrap sorghum molasses made by Grady Walker, Route 1, Clyde, North Carolina. And my job was to stick those labels onto the buckets. My mother would give me a wet washcloth and say, now here's what you do. You know, you wet them with the washcloth and then you stick them on. No, I licked them. Because the more you licked, the better you felt. The day went right along. My little brother's job was called getting in the way. And he was real good at doing that. My granddaddy was the general supervisor. My daddy helped. My Uncle David helped. My Uncle Spencer helped. My Uncle Steve helped. My Aunt Eddie and the other aunts, they helped cook to feed everybody. Well, we were out there one day, and I got promoted. I got promoted from label licker to yellow jacket skimmer. Now my little brother got to lick labels. His tongue was big enough. And my granddaddy made me this implement. He took a piece of a tin can and flattened it out and punched little holes in it and then fastened it to a long stick because, see, the yellow jackets would smell the sweetness of the sorghum syrup cooking away, and they'd come flying in and the steam would hit their wings and they would go kaplop right in the molasses, and I would dip them out with that, and the holes would let the molasses go through, and I would save all those yellow jackets because every time I got 20, I got paid a nickel. Well, I was skimming yellow jackets that day. My granddaddy was supervising everything. My little brother was licking labels. My mother was helping my grandmother cook. My granddaddy, at the end, he would fill the buckets. And there was a long, low shelf on the side, and he would put those buckets of hot molasses on the shelf and just put their lid, you know, like the lid of a paint bucket, just put it loose on top. Because if you fastened the lid down while that bucket of molasses was hot, as it cooled down, it would suck that lid down so tight it was almost impossible to get it off. So the molasses would cool down, and when it was all cooled down, then you could tighten up the lid because then you could get it off after that. Well, my throat began to hurt. I began to feel like I just had a little sore throat. And when my mother came out, you know, to bring coffee to some of the men who were working, I said, "Mama, I think I'm getting a sore throat." She said, "Oh, come up into the house where there's a flashlight. Let me look." And I went with her up into the house, and she got a spoon, you know, and gagged me with a spoon and shined the light down in my throat. And she said, "Ooh, your throat has spots in it. You might even have strep throat. We got to leave right now and go back to the doctor." And so we came down to tell everybody we were leaving, and we went up to get in the car. And as we went toward the car, my granddaddy said, "Well, if you're leaving now, why don't you go ahead and take a couple of gallons of molasses with you? You can give one of those gallons to Dr. York. He always likes my molasses." So my granddaddy picked up the last two buckets that were filled up, hot, boiling molasses with the lids just loose on the top. And he came up to our car and he said, "Lucille," talking to my mother, "I'm just going to put them here in the back seat. Remember, the lids are loose on top. You know, tighten them down when you get back home." And my mother said to me, "You get in the back seat and act sick." Because for my mother, if you were going to be sick, you're supposed to act sick. You know, you couldn't play when you were sick. You couldn't do anything when you're sick. If you're sick, you're supposed to act sick. So I got in the back seat, and I started acting sick. I just stretched out on the seat. And we started driving along. Now, my mother was a new driver. When this happened, she had not had a license for even a year. And this was a rough, curvy, unpaved road all the way back to town. And in a little while, as we were riding along, I looked up and I saw a terrible thing in the front seat. My little brother riding in my seat called the front. I was stuck in his seat called the back, acting sick. And I thought, he's not supposed to be in my seat. He's supposed to be in the back. If he's going to sit in my seat, he's going to pay for it. I knew what he hated because I hated it if somebody did it to me. I got my toes as far as I could reach up under his seat. And up through that seat, I gave him a toe lift. And he reached around and tried to smack me over the back seat. My mother said, "Stop it, stop it, stop it. Act sick." And I laid down and I waited maybe 5 whole minutes before I did it again. I did better this time. I just really got him up in the air and he almost hit me. And my mother kind of popped both of us and said, stop it right now. I'm driving. Behave and act sick. And I knew what that meant. That meant, one more time. But I thought, I know this is going to be my last time, so I better make it good. So I got my toes way up under there, and when I was sure she was not looking, I gave him a huge big toe lift. He came off the seat, almost got over in the back seat with me. She actually turned around from the steering wheel and popped me and put him back in the seat, and when she turned around, the road had curved. And she jerked the steering wheel, and the car lurched to the left, and I fell over and kicked over 2 gallons of hot molasses. And the molasses went running up under the front seat, all around under her feet. She got out of the car and climbed a fence and walked over into a field that belonged to someone we didn't even know. And she broke a limb off a tree and got me out of the car. And as sick as I was, she just wore me out with it. And then we went home. My mother spent the rest of that day trying to get the molasses out of that car. It's a good thing that old Plymouth didn't have carpet. It just had rubber, you know, rubber floorboards in it. And she scrubbed and worked and worked and worked and worked and worked and worked and worked. And as hard as she worked, you know, from then on, every time the weather warmed up in the springtime, those floors got sticky all over again. Well, I did go to see the doctor, and it turned out that I had strep throat, and he gave me sulfa. And my mother put me to bed that night, and she came in, and she didn't say good night. She didn't say, I hope you feel better tomorrow. No. She looked at me, and she said, I hope you live. So you can grow up and have children like you. Well, I grew up, and we ended up having 3 boys. They loved going to visit their grandparents' house. You know, where I grew up is right in the edge of the Great Smoky Mountains National Park. In 15 minutes, 3 different ways you can be, you know, inside the park. And the Blue Ridge Parkway comes down and makes sort of a fish hook right around the town where I grew up. So it's a beautiful place. It's a beautiful place for them to go visit their grandparents. They were maybe like 9, 11, and 14 years old when we had a trip up there, and my grandmother wanted to go for a picnic, and so we decided to go for a picnic at one of her favorite places, the Chimneys Picnic Ground, just above Gatlinburg, Tennessee, on the other side of the ridge from where we lived. About a 45-minute drive. We got the ice chest in the car, you know, with the hamburgers and hot dogs and everything else in there, so it wouldn't spoil in 45 minutes. Well, we put our own grill in the car because my mother was not going to cook on one of those nasty grills over there that they had. Who knows who cooked on it before and how long it's been since it ever got cleaned up. We took the charcoal. We had all our drinks. We had everything. We drove all the way across. And, of course, we took marshmallows to roast. Well, we started the charcoal. We got it all going. And then we cooked the hamburgers and the hot dogs. And we had our picnic. And about the time we finished eating, by that time, the charcoal was just right. So we started cooking marshmallows. Well, Doug, who was the oldest, Doug was 14. Doug had, back over at Grandma's house, he had used 2 coat hangers to make a supersonic marshmallow roaster that would hold 4 marshmallows at a time. So he was really showing off for his little brothers. You know, I can roast more marshmallows than you can at a time. And, of course, his favorite way to roast marshmallows was just to flat stick them in the fire till they caught on fire and then run around with a burning torch till finally it all burned out and then eat carbon that was crunchy because there wasn't any marshmallow left after that. Well, about that time, we started getting everything cleaned up, and we got most things cleaned up, and I said, okay, boys, one more round of marshmallows, and then we've got to dump the charcoal out and put water on it so everything will be safe so we can go home. And so they started roasting their last round of marshmallows, and I had actually was just picking up the ice chest. The lid was not on it yet, to put it in the back of the car, when about that time, Doug's marshmallows flamed up, and he came running around the front into the station wagon, waving them in the air, showing off for his little brother. And I was picking up the chest of ice at the same time when we collided. And that whole giant thing of marshmallows went kaflop right in the top of the much more hair than I have now, 1970s hair that I have. And I was holding the ice chest, and without even thinking about it, I scooped up a double handful of ice and went shunk right on top of my head. And that ice, you know, immediately turned the marshmallows into stone. We could hardly even get the wires pulled back out of it again. And we were 45 minutes from home. Well, everything was put in the car. You know, I'm wet from the ice running down. This whole glob of stuff is in there. I know my hair's going to have to be cut off or my head's going to have to soak in a bucket of water for 3 days to get it off or somehow. And we finally all get in the car and we load up and I'm as annoyed as could be and I'm driving. And here we go along on our 45-minute drive back home. When all of a sudden I hear a little sound in the back seat. It's going, hee, hee, hee. It's my mother. And she's laughing louder and louder. And I looked around and I said, "What is so funny?" And she said, "It's better than molasses."
11: I love Donald Davis's family stories. You know, that story goes a lot of different places, but you never know what's going to bring on a memory, and you never know what memory it's going to bring on. And hearing Donald talk about extracting molasses from sorghum has caught me in a memory. Every year, on an autumn day, some neighbors a few streets over have a special neighborhood activity. They clear out their backyard, and they set up for a single afternoon an apple juicing operation. They bring in 5 or 6 enormous pallets of apples. It must be hundreds of thousands of apples. And they set up 2 or 3 machines for grinding apples up into little pieces. And they set up 2 or 3 hand-cranked juice presses. And they even make a bunch of baked goods and some hot soup. And they invite the neighborhood over to juice apples. You can stay as long as you like, and when you go home, you can take a couple of gallon jugs of fresh apple juice. And the magic that keeps us going back year after year is that there's no part of that process that can effectively be done by one person alone. Every station, every machine, every step in the process takes a partner. And sometimes I'll find myself working with a neighbor I haven't had a good conversation with in a while, and that's always nice, an opportunity to catch up. But my favorite moments by far are when I find myself working alongside one of my own kids. There's something about working together, doing tasks with your hands alongside one another. We pass freely between talk about the work we're doing and the kind of comfortable silence that accompanies tasks like that, and small talk and, of course, actual, meaningful talk in which we learn things about one another. Working alongside each other makes a lot of that possible. And, of course, fresh apple juice is what they must drink in heaven. It's all delicious. Every part of that experience, every autumn. Is there an activity, a kind of work that does that for you?
7: That's where Donald's story took me. Where did it take you? And who will you take along?
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1: It's a pleasure to be with you today, and it's time now for a story from the Minnesota storyteller Kevin Kling. Now, Kevin calls this story The Good Mother, and by the end of the story, we think you'll see why. We recorded it live in front of our Appleseed studio audience. Here's Kevin.
2: Oh, thanks. Oh, this is fun. Yay! So you probably noticed my left arm, right? When I work with, especially when I work with kids, I tell them about my left arm. And so after the show, if you want a high five, we're out of luck, but I can high four all day because I have four fingers on this side. And also, I've worn one of these braces my whole life. These things are great if you got a brother, Perry Thrust. And also, when we were learning to ski, to get to the top of the hill, we would take what's called the rope toe. So you grab onto the rope, and it pulls you to the top of the hill, and then you slide back down. Well, at the bottom of the hill was a huge sign that said, absolutely no long hats, long scarves, or woolly mittens allowed on the rope toe. And my brother and I are standing there in our long hats, long scarves, woolly mittens. They don't mean us. And I grabbed onto the rope, and when I got to the top, I found out why that sign was there, because the rope twists as it goes up the hill. And if you're wearing woolly mittens, they twist into the rope. They actually become part of the rope toe. So I get to the top of the hill, and I go to let go, but I can't, because my mittens have woven into the rope, and I'm pulling, and my right arm used to work at that time. I pull my right arm free, but my left arm was not coming free, and it's starting to lift me up off the ground. I think, man, I've got to do something here. So I just let go of my brace, and my brace flies off my arm, and it's flying through the air. Well, the woman behind me sees it and says, oh, my, it's his arm. And she's down, and people are piling into her. So we did the rope toe trick the rest of the day. So that's my left arm. And I was teaching a class once. I'm teaching a class, and it gets done. And these kids come up, and I said, high four. This little girl says, no, high two. And I look down, and she has two fingers on one hand. So we high twoed, and I asked her teacher, I go, how's that little girl doing? Because, you know, she's one of my people. And her teacher says, okay, look, it was around Thanksgiving. And do you guys do this in school? I don't know. You'd put your hand on a piece of paper and you'd trace around your fingers and draw a turkey. And your fingers would be the feathers. And then your thumb would be the head of the turkey. And the teacher said, if you put both hands down, you can have two turkeys facing each other. So the kids did their drawings and they turned them in. And she's going through the drawings. She got to that little girl's drawing. And there's one turkey with all of its feathers and one turkey with two feathers. And the teacher thought, I wonder if that's going to embarrass her if I put that up. So she told the little girl, you know, if you want to redo your drawing and use the same hand for both turkeys, you know, that would be fine. So the little girl redid her drawing, two turkeys with two feathers on both sides. And yeah, I know. And here's what I really loved about that teacher. Then that teacher put up all the kids' pictures of all the turkeys, and right in the middle of that flock was that little girl's picture with the two turkeys with two feathers. And I thought, that is perfect, because not only were her two turkeys representing her personality, but it was also part of the flock. One of my favorite words is belonging, because it's two words, being somewhere and longing to be somewhere else. So it's this paradox that we all live in, where we are our most happy. We need safety and we need risk. We need a challenge and we need to know that we are in a nest. And I think that's the most beautiful thing about being humans, is that we live in this paradox. This leads me to my story. Long ago, there was a boy, a young boy, and he was different than the other boys. His head set on one shoulder blade, and his spine was crooked, and one leg was shorter than the others. And at first, all the other boys teased him, but then they realized, you know, we're not getting anywhere with this kid, because he didn't care. He didn't care. He thought it was their problem they were teasing him, and so he just had this glowing spirit. And so finally, the boys just stopped, and they embraced the kid as one of their own, because he just had this this personality that just drew you in. This girl moved to town, young girl. She saw the boy, and she thought, How can he be embraced? I mean, who is this kid? How can this be happening? And then she started to see this kid and how that the other kids just loved him. The little girl started to worry about the boy. She came to the boy's mother and she said, I worry about your son. I mean, he's fine now. It's a little kid, but when he gets older and it comes time to marry, who will he find? How will he find someone to love? This is a question I asked when I was a kid. Who will I find to love? This is when the boy's mother turned to the girl and said, I don't worry about that. She said, because my boy turned to me one day and he said, Mom, don't worry. I already know my wife. I already know who she is. He said, before I was born, he said, the angels were putting me together. They're putting my body together. And the angel putting my limbs on said, you know, I have never seen a spirit like yours. I've never seen someone that has this glowing spirit. He said, you are really lucky. Nothing's going to faze you in your life. You're going to be the happiest kid in the world. And he said, just as a gift, I'm going to point, see across the room, there's your wife. That's going to be your wife. And the boy looked across the room, and there was this girl with the most beautiful soul he'd ever seen, this spirit of a dancer, this beautiful free spirit. And he saw the angels putting her body together, and her head sat on one shoulder blade, and her spine was crooked, and one leg was shorter than the other. And the boy said, that's not fair. That's not her soul. That's not right. That's a wrong body on this soul. And the angel said, well, that's the body she's going to get. And the boy said, what if we traded? What if we traded bodies? And the angel said, well, I suppose we could do that, but why would you want to have that body instead of the one you have? He says, because of my spirit. I'm not going to care. You already told me that. I'm going to have the happiest life. You already know that, and so do I. So it doesn't really matter to me. And besides, she is the soul of a dancer. She needs to be in a body that moves. And the angel said, okay, we'll do that. That sounds fine. So they traded the bodies, and the boy's mother said, so you see, to the girl, I don't worry about him because he's going to be fine. Because he's the kind of kid that the veil of this world to the next has always been very thin. So I know he was telling me the truth. So the girl heard that and she thought, I wonder who that girl is. She's in this town somewhere. And so she watched the boy. And as time went on, they became good friends. They became really close friends. And she thought, who is that girl? Who is? And then after time went on, she went, I wish I was that girl. And then after time went on, she said, I have to be that girl. And then she thought, I can't risk it any longer. So she walked up to the boy and she asked if he would marry her. And he said, yes, of course. And she was so happy because at that moment she knew she was that girl. She was the one he had seen. So they got married. They had a really great, happy life. They had children. Everything didn't go smoothly because, after all, this is a true story, not a fairy tale. And so they went through their lives, and in old age, they were together. And one day, the boy turned, now an old man, turned to his wife, and he said, I can't believe you asked me to marry you. I feel so happy. I feel so lucky. And she goes, don't even try that with me. I already heard the whole story. Your mother told me everything, so I know luck had nothing to do with it. And he walked up, and he hugged, and he kissed her, even though he had no idea what she was talking about. I call that story The Good Mother.
1: That was Kevin Kling with his story, The Good Mother. You know, as we mentioned at the top of the episode, both of today's stories featured parents in them. We always hope that the stories that we bring you here on the Appleseed spark memories and thoughts for you that you can share with the people that you love. Maybe a particular person has come to mind as you've listened to either Kevin's or Donald's story or both. We hope you'll pass down these generational stories. It's important to remember them. They can come back and save you when you need it most. A big thank you to Donald Davis and Kevin Kling for the stories they told today. We love sharing them with you because at the Appleseed, we believe that sharing and listening to great stories can change your family's world.
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12: Okay, Gabs. Just remember to put your weight on the back of the skateboard before landing.
13: Noah, stop. I know what I'm doing. Here we go. Yes!
12: That's amazing. You finally landed the people grind. Please tell me you're doing it for tomorrow's competition.
13: No way. I'll stick to ledges.
12: But that's the same run you always do.
13: So?
12: You've practiced enough to try new tricks. Take a risk.
13: Don't start me on another one of your believe-in-yourself talks. I've been practicing this run for months. I'm not changing it at the last minute.
12: Okay, I was just trying to help you as a friend, but whatever. Is that your mom?
13: Dang it! I forgot. I have to go home.
14: Gabriela Eliza Ramos, where have you been all day?
13: Mom, I can explain.
15: You promised to meet me at the restaurant.
13: I know, but...
14: Your father waited for hours. He had to do deliveries alone. He reimbursed most of them because they arrived late.
15: You could have at least let me know you were not coming.
13: I am so sorry. I was just at the skate park practicing for tomorrow's competition and...
14: My biophysics conference is tomorrow, and your father is catering the event. We need your help preparing.
13: I know. And I know how important the conference is. That's why I was planning on helping in between rounds.
14: You can't be in both places at the same time. I'm sorry, but you're not going to your competition.
13: That's not fair. Skateboarding is important for me, too. But you wouldn't know that.
14: Gabriella. That went well.
15: Amor, it's all right. Let her cool down tonight. You have a big day tomorrow.
14: Okay, Gabriella, we have a long morning ahead of us. So, Gabriella? Hey, Gabriella, you can't skate in here! You're going to break something!
13: Fine.
14: I know you're still mad about last night, but I was thinking that if the conference ends early, we can catch the end of your competition.
13: Wow, Mom. Thanks.
14: Just help me pack the machine, okay?
13: That's huge. What is it?
14: It's my easy partition system. You know, the project I've been talking about for months?
13: Oh, the... cloning machine?
14: If I hear one more person call it a cloning machine, It doesn't take a somatic cell and reconstruct it as a new organism. It just uses a micromanipulator to section a single organism in two.
13: Oh, so it cuts stuff in half?
14: No, it divides. Here, take these two plants. They came from the same plant, but after they were divided, this one only grows flowers and the other one only grows leaves.
13: Huh. Looks better with just the flowers.
14: You think? The machine isolated the leaves, which allowed us to confirm our hypotheses about the plant's special properties.
13: Sounds complicated.
14: Well, as the marketing team loves to say, works with just a click of a button.
13: And can you put the two plants back together?
14: Yes, but... Sorry, I've got to take this. The truck's here. Unplug the machine and pack the cables before I get back. Hello? Yes, this is Dr. Ramos.
13: Hey, Noah.
6: Hey, I didn't hear from you last night. My dad's driving me to the competition. Do you still need a ride?
13: No, I'm not going.
6: What? Why?
13: I got into huge trouble with my parents last night, and they're forcing me to be at Mom's conference today.
6: But I guess that makes sense. It's not like you can be in both places at the same time.
13: Actually, I could do that with my mom's divider machine.
6: Whoa, hold on. What machine?
13: A thing my mom's been working on. One part of me can go to the competition, while the other stays at the conference.
6: Hold on. Part of you? What does that mean? That sounds crazy.
13: Don't worry. I just saw one of the experiments, and my mom said I could recombine myself later.
6: What was that, Gabriella?
13: Just pick me up in 10. Here goes.

0: That felt weird.
1: Really? I feel great.
0: Oh my gosh, it worked! And we don't even look that different! Okay, Gabriella 2.
1: Gabriella 2? Seriously, why aren't you Gabriella 2?
0: I guess. You know what name I've always wanted?
1: Ella. And you can be Gabby, it suits you.
0: Fine. Ella, here's the plan. You'll cover me at Mom's conference.
1: Why am I going to the conference? It's gonna be so boring.
0: It doesn't matter. What matters is that you're there to support Mom.
1: Like she's been there for our skateboarding events?
0: She's just been busy. Look around, her job is very complicated.
1: If you're defending her so much, why don't you go to the conference?
0: Because, well, I want to skate.
1: You don't sound so sure. We can't have all that insecurity at the competition.
0: Hey, you're not the one making the plans. I am.
1: Let's make this simple. Let's see which of us can do a better kickflip. I'll start. Your turn.
0: Okay.
1: Ow! You sure about that, Gabby?
0: Okay, that one didn't count. I can do it again. Ow! What is going on? Why can't I skate?
1: I guess it's settled then. I'll go to the competition and you stay here with Mom.
0: Wait!
1: Later!
0: No! No, no, no! This wasn't supposed to happen. I was supposed to skate.
2: Sounds great. We'll talk more after my presentation. Thanks, bye. Gabriella, you haven't packed anything yet. Oh, come on. We're gonna be late for the conference.
0: But...
2: Hurry!
3: Gabriella, good, you're here. How did everything go with the machine?
0: Yeah, about the machine.
3: Here, grab these food trays.
0: Okay, sure. But, whoa! Ow!
3: Are you okay?
0: I've just been falling a lot this morning. It's like I've lost my sense of balance.
3: That's not like you. Let's sit down for a moment. Maybe you just need to take a break.
0: Oh, no! I'm here to help you!
3: You can't do that if you're not feeling well.
0: But Mom needs it. This is a very important event, right? Everything has to go perfectly.
4: You're starting to sound just like your mom. Always worried about every single detail. Just like you and your skateboarding routines.
0: Huh. Never thought of it that way.
3: Mija, it's okay if you're still upset about missing your competition.
0: It would have been a waste of time anyway. I never make it past the first runs.
3: Hey, don't talk like that. What happened to your fighting spirit?
0: I guess I lost that too.
2: There you are. I'm presenting in 2 hours. Grab the plants from the truck and help me carry them to the hall.
0: Okay. Mom! The flowers! They're all withered!
2: That's normal. It's a side effect of the division.
0: Wait, what?
2: The machine separates the qualities of the same organism, but obviously both parts still need each other. The leaves helped nourish the flowers, but now that they're separated, both parts are more vulnerable.
0: But can you still put them back together?
2: It's almost too late to save this plant. I found that after about 4 hours, there's a higher risk to both parts.
0: 4 hours? What time is it? It's been 2 hours already? I need to go.
2: Gabriella!
3: I'll talk to her. You focus on your presentation. Gabriella? Hey, where are you going?
0: Dad, I'm so sorry. I need to do something.
3: What is it? Let me help you.
0: No, it's nothing you need to worry about.
3: Gabriella, what's going on?
0: It's nothing. I need to take a quick break. Like you said, I'll be back soon, good as always.
3: Okay, but don't go far. And be back before Mom's presentation.
5: What now? You mean to clean gum off your board?
0: What? Noah, this is me.
5: I know. I just saw you.
0: No, this is Gabby, not Ella. Listen, I need your help. There's been a change of plans.
6: And Devin ends his first run with a solid heel flip. And that's the end of round one. We'll take a quick break and come back for round two.
0: Psst. Noah!
7: Gabby! Is that you? Why are you wearing a hoodie? It's like 100 degrees.
0: I don't want anyone to see me and Ella together.
7: Are you carrying a plant?
0: I need to show it to Ella. Where is she?
7: She went for a Slurpee and left me to adjust her wheels. She said it was the only useful thing I could do.
0: What? Why?
7: I tripped on my first run. Don't make me talk about it. Your evil twin already gave me a hard time.
0: Oh, she sounds horrible. Am I like that?
7: Sometimes. When you're in a mood. But Ella's not too bad, and she's killing it at the competition. She changed her entire routine, even closed with a feeble grind. She's at the top of the competitors right now.
0: Wow, I've never been at the top before.
8: Hey, loser. Is my board ready?
0: Don't call him that.
8: Gabby, came to see me win?
0: No, I'm here to take you back. The division was a mistake, and now we only have 45 minutes to put ourselves back together.
8: Why should I care? I'm in the lead. I'm not going anywhere.
0: But the longer we stay divided, the harder it'll be to come back together. See this plant? This is us, and...
8: I don't care about an ugly dead plant.
0: But...
8: Just stop trying to sabotage me.
0: It's not that. There's just something way more important we have to deal with right now.
8: And when is skateboarding gonna be a priority?
0: How can you be so stubborn?
8: And how can you be such a pushover?
7: Both of you, stop! Is this what it's like inside your head all the time?
8: It doesn't matter. I'm not going back with me. I mean you. I'll stay. Do a kickflip down those stairs and win.
7: You know that trick?
0: No. I've never practiced it before.
8: Please. How different can it be from a normal kickflip?
0: A lot. You haven't even ollied the stairs first to test your speed.
8: You only say that because you've always been too afraid to try it.
6: And we're back in round two. First up is our current leader, Gabriela Ramos.
8: Gotta go. See you after I win.
0: How could she be so reckless and selfish and...
7: Hey, that's yourself you're talking about.
0: I had no idea I was so hard to deal with.
6: And Gabriella's off for her second run. She starts with a front side 50-50,
8: yes!
6: Aiden make an entrance. She's definitely not playing it safe. Now, she's heading to the handrail. Is she going to... Yes! Back to the
8: ski that, Gabby!
6: She's claiming that as her signature move. With 30 seconds left, Gabriella heads toward the stairs and...
8: Whoa!
6: Looks like she twisted her ankle.
0: Come on, Noah, we have to help her.
6: She won't be coming back after that.
0: No.
7: Come on.
8: Let go of me.
7: You know what? Fine by me.
8: Whoa! Noah, careful.
0: We're just trying to help you. Can't you see what you're doing? You're pushing your friends away.
8: Whatever.
0: You didn't have to do that kickflip. You were in the lead already. Why risk it?
8: I don't know. I just did it. It just felt right.
0: You've lost all your judgment and discipline. Ella, can't you see how this division is harming us? Don't you feel like something's missing?
8: And what if I do? I don't want to go back to feeling scared all the time.
7: That could change if you two stop fighting and start working together. Even before the division, it was like your mind was always in two places at the same time.
0: Ella's right. I'm scared. But do you like being like this? Just angry?
8: Well, no.
0: It's like what I was trying to explain with the plant. It can't survive if it's not whole. And we are the plant.
8: Wait. So are we also going to rot and die like that plant did?
0: Not if we put ourselves back together in time.
8: Then let's go. Well, first promise me we're going to work together and do the kickflip down the stairs next time.
0: Okay, but we'll practice first.
8: Good enough for me. Now let's go back.
7: We better hurry. You only have 30 minutes. I've set a timer. Let's go.
0: Come on.
8: Oh,
0: good. The machine is still here.
7: Hurry. We only have 4 minutes.
0: Okay, Noah. Activate the reverse sequence. Ella and I will get inside the machine.
7: How do I make this work?
0: It was just that one button.
7: The one that says divide?
0: Shoot. Maybe look for a different button then?
9: Gabriella.
0: Oh, no. Ella, Gabriella. Mom can't see both of us. Hurry into the machine. Hey. Oh, my ankle.
9: Gabby. Don't leave me in here alone.
0: Hi, Mom. Hey, Dad.
10: There you are.
3: We've been so worried about you. Where did you go?
7: Gabby, we only have 3 minutes.
10: You were at that competition, weren't you?
0: Mom, it's not what you think.
10: I haven't had time to prepare my presentation because we were looking for you.
0: I promise I'll make up for it, but right now I need to use your machine because...
10: What? Absolutely not. My presentation is about to start.
9: Cut the drama and hurry!
10: What was that? Gabriella, what did you do?
0: Nothing.
7: 2 minutes.
0: Let me explain,
8: Before you
0: Mom.
8: Say
0: I
8: anything,
0: just.
8: Mom.
0: Sorry, you go.
8: We didn't want to miss your presentation, Mom, but skateboarding was important too.
0: We thought that we could make both work if we were divided. We didn't realize all the parts of ourselves that we were going to lose.
3: So that's why you were acting so strange.
0: And you have every right to be angry, but we need to fix this fast!
1: And we need your help, Mom.
10: I can't just use a machine on you and you. It hasn't been tested on people yet.
1: We're living proof that it works.
10: Everyone, we don't have much time. Oh, you two are in so much trouble. Quick, inside the machine.
1: We better not forget our promise. We work together from now on.
0: I won't forget.

0: Gabriella.
1: Oh.
0: It worked. Are you okay? How are you feeling?
1: It feels so good to be one person again. Although I guess my ankle's still twisted.
0: Well, at least it looks like the human trials are off to a good start.
1: I didn't want to disappoint you, but it felt like the only way to avoid it was to give up skateboarding.
0: Give it up? Oh no, we never asked you to do that. We just asked for your help.
1: Sometimes those feel like the same thing.
2: I know we've asked a lot of you lately, but that doesn't mean we want you to stop doing what you love.
1: Then can I have more time to skate? I'd love for you to come to my events. And I promise, I'll still help at the restaurant.
0: You better, because you're definitely grounded.
2: You won't be able to make deliveries with an injured foot, so I'll need your help at the register.
1: Absolutely.
0: We can finish talking about this later.
3: Now to present her primary research.
0: Right now, I've got to go out on stage.
3: Please welcome Dr. Laura Ramos.
0: Wish me luck.
1: You got this, Mom.
4: Thank you. It's such an honor to be here today. When I first began this research a decade
5: ago... Next up, Gabriella Ramos. 6 months after slamming on her final trick of the last competition, she's finally healed up and back for her first run.
1: You got this, Gabriella. Been practicing every day during deliveries?

0: think it was guaranteed! What a win!
1: Yes! We did it! I did it!
2: Yeah! Yes! Yes! Yes! Yes! Yes! Yes! Yes!

0: Divide and Conquer, an original audio adventure cooked up in our secret Kaboom lab. Stick around for a preview of our next episode, but first...
1: We love making these Kaboom stories because they can lead to great conversations. Here are a few places this story took us.
0: You know, Sam, this episode has a very special guest star that I wanted to point out. So we needed somebody to be the announcer at the skateboarding event, and I thought... Wouldn't it be fun if we could pull in somebody who's kind of in the skateboarding world
1: sure,
0: a little bit?
1: Sure, yeah.
0: And I remembered, this was over 10 years ago, I was involved in the shooting of this video that was called Skateboarding in 5001 Balloons. It was really cool. I could link to it in the show notes. But it was made by a YouTuber named Devin Supertramp.
1: Oh, Devin Supertramp!
0: Or Devin Graham, as he goes by in normal life.
1: Right.
0: And I thought, why not? I'll just shoot him an email. And he said, yeah, I don't normally do this kind of thing, but why not? So we had him in the studio. It was a ton of fun.
1: And he was great.
0: He was so fun. So if you love extreme sports and parkour and video game movies and even, yes, sometimes skateboarding videos,
1: yeah,
0: go check out Devin Supertramp's YouTube channel.
1: You know, as I thought about the desire to divide yourself into two people to get more stuff done.
2: Yeah.
1: You know, I thought about when I was in high school, and I sort of took it as a mark of maturity that I was kind of growing up,
2: yeah,
1: that I was more busy than I'd ever been.
0: Uh-huh.
1: You know? And I would, of course, my interest back then was theater projects, right? And I remember talking to my dad about whether or not I should take on a third theater project at the same time.
0: Wow.
1: You know? Mm-hmm. And he said, oh, I don't think you should. And I thought, don't think I should. Come on, Dad, have some faith in me, you know?
0: Yeah.
1: But I think there was for me this kind of, again, feeling that I was growing up because I had more to do.
0: Yeah.
1: And it might even have been a better marker of growing up that I could figure out how to do effectively what I had chosen to do.
0: Yeah. You know? No, I can relate to that. When I was in high school, I noticed each year in the yearbook, I kept getting more and more commas after my name, you know, page 45, page 60,
1: right,
0: or whatever.
1: Yes.
0: And when I became a senior, I thought, okay, my goal, I want to be the most featured person in this year's yearbook. And so I went to every club. I got in the picture. I'm like, yeah, I'm going to do FBLA, FFA. I'm going to be in the musical. I'm going to do everything.
1: Yeah.
0: And guess whether that worked out very well. It was just like I burned myself out because I can't be in all of those places at the same
1: yeah
0: time. And I had to think, what are the things that I actually care about? And does it really matter if I have the most credits in the yearbook?
1: Yeah, it's hard to dictate to somebody what should be important to them,
0: uh-huh,
1: right? But one thing that I think is important is learning to choose one person's worth of things to do.
0: Mm-hmm.
1: After all, you are only one person,
0: yeah,
1: right? And that becomes a kind of a life project, is
0: yeah
1: figuring out what you can be involved in. Well, that's where this story took us. And we want to hear where the story took you. We loved this comment on the Kaboom Spotify channel about our episode Curse of the Storm Spirit from a listener named Forbush. Forbush said, this was an amazing one. I really liked it. It was very surprising and kind of like suspenseful. I loved it. I love that comment. Thank you so much, Forbush. It means a lot to us to hear from people who have enjoyed Kaboom. 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And of course, we also invite you to leave a review. We'd love to hear your comments. I'm your host, Sam Payne, and thanks for joining us for an hour of storytelling. We'll be here next week with more stories. Until then, maybe you can share some of your own stories.

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10: BBC News with David Harper. The US military has carried out a wave of new strikes on Iran after President Trump said American forces would hit the country hard. US Central Command said the attacks had targeted military surveillance capabilities, communication systems and air defense sites across Iran. From Washington, our correspondent Thomas Morgan is following developments.
11: It's quite obvious, really, when you hear the president speak that he is getting increasingly frustrated with the fact that the peace deal hasn't been signed. He's accused the Iranians of just dragging their heels, really. The Iranians say they are standing firm to any pressures put on them and any threats. But I guess the question is whether or not this will put pressure on them to sign the deal. And certainly Pete Hegseth, Minister for Defense in America, has said quite strong words, really, that if they don't come to the table, we will respond with bombs, and that seems to be the case.
10: In response to the latest US strikes, Iran's military command has declared the Strait of Hormuz completely closed to all vessels and said any traffic will be targeted. US Central Command has insisted that commercial ships are continuing to transit the strait. Meanwhile, explosions have been reported on the Iranian island of Keshem in the Gulf, as well as a number of southern cities, including Bandar Abbas and Sirik. Iranian state media has reported that US bases in Bahrain and Kuwait have been targeted in retaliation. The head of football's world governing body, FIFA, has sought to defend the organisation of the World Cup a day before the tournament kicks off. At a news conference in Mexico City, Gianni Infantino said FIFA didn't control everything, but he acknowledged it was unfortunate that the Somali referee, Omar Artan, who'd been due to officiate at games, had been barred from entering the United States.
12: Of course, it is unfortunate as well what happened to the referee from Somalia. But again, we don't control everything. We try, we'll discuss, we'll speak, we will see. Maybe sometimes it's good as well to just, you know, chill.
10: Mr. Infantino also defended ticket pricing after widespread complaints and claimed that only FIFA could have brought Iran into this year's finals. The tournament begins on Thursday when the hosts Mexico take on South Africa. In Northern Ireland, crowds have gathered for a second night of anti-immigration protests in parts of Belfast following a knife attack, allegedly by a Sudanese immigrant, in which a man was badly injured. Police have been using water cannon to disperse the demonstrators. Dan Johnson is in Belfast.
13: There has been some further disorder on the streets of Belfast this evening. We saw officers in full riot gear and with more armoured Land Rovers out on the streets even before anybody really had the chance to gather. So I think the message from the Police Service of Northern Ireland was that they would be firm tonight and that there would be no tolerance of the sort of damage and disorder that we saw the night before when homes were torched and people's lives were literally at risk.
10: World News from the BBC.
1: I wanted my son, who was 13 at the time, to experience the sacred, just so he had it in his bones. And I hope that it will just always stay with him. In the same way that my Baha'i upbringing kept me connected to an idea of a higher power, to the idea of the power of prayer, to the idea that we're all spiritual beings having a human experience on a journey into the divine light.
6: On In Good Faith, it's our privilege to hear stories and accounts from believers told in their own words. Our hope is to listen with an open heart, celebrating the power of faith and belief and what those stories mean to the ones who tell them. Today on In Good Faith, we're talking about a soul revolution, and we're also talking about how physical objects can be part of religious practice. I'm here in studio with senior producer Heather Bigley.
3: Hello.
6: And we have each done one of these interviews, so it's going to be fun for each of us to say what we got out of the chance to talk to the person we did. And to kick it off, I got to talk with Rainn Wilson. Lots of folks will know from The Office, but quite a thinker in spiritual terms. And I have to say that it was a bit of a mind shift to talk to someone who is known for being expert at creating awkward moments, awkward, cringe-worthy moments and characters, and then to open this box of just how thoughtful he is. So, yes, a funny guy, a very talented guy, but also a very thoughtful and spiritually based guy. So his book is called Soul Boom, Why We Need a Spiritual Revolution. And it talks about the benefits that spirituality gives to us. And he's kind of even directing the book, for the most part, to people who might not have a particular denomination or a tradition.
3: And he's so well read. And so you'll hear he's going to reference all kinds of scriptures, all kinds of thinkers here.
6: He's been a seeker.
3: Yep. And he was really great to talk to.
6: Here's Rainn Wilson.
1: One of the struggles I had, and I talked to my wife when I was writing the book about this issue, was that I'm no guru. I don't want to be a guru. I don't want people to read this book and go, wow, Rainn Wilson is so wise. I've got questions for him. And Rainn, what should I do about X, Y, and Z? I don't know. I'm a deeply flawed guy. I struggle. I've fallen down a lot. I've read a lot. I'm going to share some big ideas. I'm going to throw a lot of spiritual spaghetti at the wall and see what sticks, as I say. I guess for me, I want to start off by quoting the great Julia Cameron, the writer of The Artist's Way, who said at one point in time, I come to spirituality not out of virtue, but out of necessity. And I just love that. And I relate to that because I grew up a member of the Baha'i faith. Baha'is believe in the essential divinity of all the world's faiths. So I grew up thinking about spirituality and life's biggest possible questions a great deal as a child and as a teen. We talked about death and the soul and God and the meaning of life and why we have suffering and what our purpose is and connecting to God and what prayer is, what is sacred. These conversations were rich and ripe in my life. But as I turned away from religion and faith and spirituality in my 20s, because I just wanted to go be an artist in New York City, I became very, very unhappy and suffered from what I now know to be a number of mental health issues, crippling anxiety, depression, occasional, rare, and occasional suicidal ideation, alienation, great discomfort, pain, loneliness, and addiction. And that's when, in my heart of hearts, in my gut of guts, I thought to myself, well, perhaps I've thrown the spiritual baby out with the religious bathwater. There might be spiritual solutions to some of the pain that I'm undergoing. So that set me on a course to really dig in to the spiritual experience and to figure out what it was that I most believed.
6: So on this spiritual journey that's over a period of years, decades really, you're moving in, you don't know what direction, but it seems to somehow bring you back to where you started. Tell me about that journey.
1: So I started with the first question, which is, do I believe in God or is there a God? This took me a good 5 to 10 years of search. Again, this came from a deep struggle. I needed to find answers. And I'm so grateful for the suffering that I underwent in my 20s and early 30s that pushed me to seek, that pricked my curiosity, because it forced me to kind of dig into these questions. Because otherwise you can sit there for decades, and many people do. But I read the world's great religious texts. I read the Bible. I read the Quran. I read the Bhagavad Gita, the writings of the Buddha. A bunch of stuff around the Vedas and Upanishads, some of the ancient, the most ancient holy texts, which to me still have some of the greatest life wisdom inherent in them. And I read a lot about Native American spirituality, which helped me a great deal in my understanding of God, the Creator. And while doing this, I was able to go back and read holy texts of the Baha'i Faith. When you grow up a member of a religion, you often aren't directly really reading the texts themselves. They're being interpreted for you at a Sunday school class or children's class or through your parents. So I was able to then have my own personal experience of reading the writings of Baha'u'llah, the founder of the Baha'i Faith, and Abdul Baha, his eldest son, that was a great spiritual teacher. And that regalvanized my belief in the Baha'i Faith, and it felt true to me and the most appropriate and the most practical as well.
14: So you talk about being on this search or this journey, but what was it that you recognized at some point that you thought, I've arrived, or I found part of what I was looking for, enough that you chose to stay there as your spiritual home?
1: I was reading and I came across the example of Wakantanka from the Lakota Sioux tradition. And the phrase Wakantanka, which is the name for the Creator, means the great mystery. So I immediately responded because I love that. As an artist, I love that. I'm drawn to that idea of God as the great mystery, not as like Odin or Thor or some like manly man with superpowers. So Wakantanka is known through nature. That's the only way to know the great mystery. How do you know him? You know him or it, she, whatever it is, divine force, through the incredible panoply of metaphor that is inherent in nature, through the power of the winds, the strength of the sun, the beauty of spring opening blossoms on the trees, the silence of the forest, the scent of the grasslands. These are how we know the divine, the great mystery. And this God is beyond time and space. It's the God of our ancestors. It's the God of love. It's the God of the seven directions, north, south, east, west, up, down, and the seventh direction, in, internal, into the heart. I could go on and on, but suffice it to say that for me, it was very important to completely separate God from any kind of beingness. David Bentley Hart talks about this in his magnificent work called The Experience of God, stopping thinking of God as a being among other beings. And he says what most people think of God is actually what was known in the Greek tradition as the demiurge, which is a God-man, again, with superpowers, like Odin. And I needed to remove God from any patriarchal or male sense and to know God through nature. This was very revelatory for me. So I spent a couple years, Steve, in all honesty, saying to my friends, I don't believe in God, but I do believe in Wakantanka. Mm. Now, this feeds into the Baha'i tradition in the sense that the main way that we know God in the Baha'i faith, or his principal title, let's say, is the unknowable essence. God is known and repeatedly referred to by Baha'u'llah as the unknowable essence. And in the Baha'i faith, we say a prayer every day in which we say, I bear witness, O my God, that thou hast created me to know thee and to worship thee. So we're created to know God, and yet God is labeled as the unknowable. So we're supposed to know the unknowable, and that is the center of the spiritual path. And again, that ties in with this idea of the great mystery. And I just love it. I get lit up like a pinball machine when I think about that.
14: Right, right. So even though you have this spiritual home, it sounds like you're still open to exploring your spirituality.
1: Yeah. Yeah, it's a journey, you know. It's not an arrival because I'm on a path and I know like 1/100th of 1% about spirituality, and that keeps me humble and it keeps me moving forward and it keeps me curious.
14: To us, this book seemed like you had written it for people who might not be attached to a specific denomination or a religious tradition, but you do have a lot in here that applies to people who do. And I'm wondering what you hope people who have a spiritual tradition or a religion will get from this.
1: I wanted to make it accessible for the average young person that wasn't thinking very much about spirituality or religion. I want people to be able to get something out of the experience of reading this book, because I think probing deep philosophical and spiritual questions is valuable for everyone. But I guess for the people of faith, the second half of the book is really aimed at this idea of a spiritual revolution. And I think that all too often in Western culture, and especially in the spiritual but not religious set, we think of spirituality as something that fulfills us personally, that touches our heart, that transforms us to be a little bit wiser and more serene, and it quells our anxiety. And then we leave it at that. And I think for the average churchgoer, you might go a little further than that. Then you bring community into it. And you're like, I want communal prayer, communal meditation, communal service. That's wonderful too. But what I'm talking about in terms of a spiritual revolution, and this is the kind of like sociological component of what I'm writing about in the book, and that is social transformation through spiritual tools. And I'm talking about a radical revolution. I'm talking about a radical reconception of how we do most everything by using spiritual tools. And that can be your Christian tools. It can be your Muslim tools, your Jewish tools, Buddhist, what have you. But we need to kind of rethink how we do most everything in contemporary America. The systems we can see are breaking down because systems that we've created are founded on the very worst qualities of humanity: competition, contest, one-upsmanship, every man for himself, individuality, kind of chronic individuality. Of course, there's a certain measure of individuation that is healthy and allows a certain measure of freedom that is crucial for happiness and well-being. But one example that I've been talking about recently is healthcare. So it's come to light over the last couple of decades that these kind of hedge funds have been buying up healthcare facilities, doctor's offices, medical groups, hospitals, rehab centers, etc. And then they redline them for profitability, and they close down and sell off the ones that aren't profitable, usually in poor neighborhoods. And rather than simply legislating a change in the laws that kind of regulate who can buy and sell medical facilities, we really have created a for-profit medical system in a country where a medical system, I believe, getting to the roots of what Jesus would espouse, needs to serve the poor and needs to heal people. And that's why the most powerful, richest country in the history of human civilization is unable to heal people, because it's based on kind of consumerist profit above all. I'm not espousing an end to capitalism. This is not a socialist lefty kind of thing. It's again going to spiritual principles. Why don't we redefine completely from top to bottom what the purpose of a healthcare system is? Then, and this is the long-winded answer to your question, Steve Perry. Don't stop believing, Steve Perry. Don't stop. This is where a person of faith can say, how can we take what Jesus said in the Bible, a red letter Bible, and put that into practice in such a way that it allows for social transformation and makes the world a better place, because that's the other part of the spiritual path that we don't talk enough about.
14: So a phrase we hear a lot is, I'm spiritual, but not religious. And you have a whole chapter called Let's Build a New Religion. Sort of feels like Build-A-Bear to me. I'll pick what features I want. Why religion specifically?
1: So the fastest growing religious movement in the Western world is spiritual but not religious. As a member of a religious faith, and I'm deep and good friends with members of many different religious faiths, I see that there are tremendous benefits to religion itself, not just spirituality, but moving past that to being able to harness the energy of community towards social good. Being part of a group of people that are seeking transcendence, seeking to be of service to the world, that are loving and supporting and nurturing each other is an incredibly beautiful thing. And, you know, humanity has lost something by jettisoning religion itself. There's a great many benefits to religion, benefits toward the obtaining of well-being through being a member of a group, which allows you to be part of something larger than yourself, because we live in a very solipsistic contemporary culture. I certainly understand why people have turned away from religion, and religion is responsible for a lot of tremendous ills and violence and judgment and vitriol that are detrimental to the growth and maturity of humanity. But at the same time, we really have lost something, and that's worth exploring.
14: So the ideas that you come to in the book, not only about personal spirituality, but about the need for spiritual community, how do those ideas tie back to your Baha'i tradition? And where do we see traces of that thought in this push of yours for a spiritual revolution?
1: There is education in spiritual virtues as a tool for social transformation. So this is a little bit different than like the Sunday school concept of like right and wrong. It's a little bit different than that. It's about the fact that, like, Steve, you seem kind and you seem sensitive and like a really good listener, and you seem very warm-hearted. So those are my perceptions, right? Those are also qualities of the divine. Those, you might have little fragments, little shards of those qualities in yourself, but God has them in total majesty and magnanimity. So these spiritual virtues, kindness, patience, creativity, love, honesty, humility, are all qualities of the divine that we can grow in ourselves, and we need to nurture and grow in ourselves so that we, you know, reach the point of our deaths, the point of our passing, fulfilled, maximized, our divine essences maximized. But we can also educate children in them. And it's fascinating work, because I've done a little bit of work in this space, that if you say like compassion, and you make it the virtue of the week, and you teach kids about compassion, you say, we're going to observe compassion all week. Come back next week, we're going to talk about what we observed. And again, it's not like be a good girl, don't be mean, not right and wrong. It's just like notice compassion, witness compassion. You say, oh, I saw this guy, and there was a homeless man, and he saw the homeless man, and he bent over and gave him a sandwich, and it was really beautiful. And then you train the kids, because children need to be trained, into witnessing these spiritual gems that they can then start to grow in themselves. This isn't taught at schools, obviously. Oftentimes it's not taught in the right way at Sunday schools. And oftentimes for parents, it's kind of like the kid will tell a lie and they'll get in trouble. And the parent will be like, don't lie. But the parent hasn't spent the time to nurture the kid and to grow their honesty and their appreciation of honesty and how beautiful it feels to live an honest life. So that's a part of an education. And as simplistic as this sounds, and it does sound a little Sunday schoolish, it is profound. And if we want to have large-scale social change, then virtues education, I think, is one of the keys in that direction. I highly recommend a book called The Family Virtues Guide by Linda Kavlin Popov. And it's a magnificent, easy-to-use guide with your children in this type of education.
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1: Go find a stream, a forest, a cliff, a canyon, a meadow, beach. Just be there, present. 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We're modern, busy, and connected. Jared Anderson found that his mental health utterly depends on wonder and whimsy in the presence of nature. 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
5: Rain, one part of the book I'd like to focus on because I thought it was really a cool exercise was in your chapter where you ask five questions about what's sacred. And you asked this to us as readers, so of course I got a chance to think through what really is sacred to me or what do I respect or think should be sacred to everybody. Can I ask you, where is a place that you feel the sacred?
6: I went on a pilgrimage to the Baha'i Holy Land in the north of Israel, where there's a lot of Baha'i historical sites, where the prophet founder of the Baha'i faith, Baha'u'llah, is buried. So you can feel the power there and the beauty. And in my week and a half there, 2 weeks there, I just had such a sense of the sacred, the profound, the holy, the sacrosanct. And then I get back home and it's text messages and emails and I'm stuck in traffic and I'm wolfing down breakfast because I've got my next meeting and, you know, my kid gets sick and I've got to get him to the doctor and I'm just in life and I'm like, I really miss the sacred. So I don't have any answers around this, Steve, but it certainly is missing in our contemporary culture.
5: So you had this remarkable spiritual connection in this place, having lived a lifetime of seeking. You bring all your experience and knowing what this religious leader has meant to you and your community. You have this experience, but you've brought your teenage son, who's really pretty young. What about his experience?
6: Really, what I wanted to give him was an experience of the sacred, an experience of the holy. It's one thing to just talk about, and we're having a discussion, and someone is listening to this podcast while they're on a Stairmaster, or they're walking the dog, or they're in their car on the way to work, or something like that. And you can talk about a sacred all you want, but you have to feel it in your bones, what it means. So I wanted my son, who was 13 at the time, to experience the sacred just so he had it in his bones. And we've spoken about it a little bit since, but I hope that it will just always stay with him. In the same way that my Baha'i upbringing kept me connected to an idea of a higher power, to the idea of the power of prayer, to the idea that we're all spiritual beings having a human experience on a journey into the divine light. And by the way, I don't believe that the sacred necessarily has to be a quote-unquote holy sites or a church or a place of worship. I have had the same experiences in nature, filled with awe and wonder at the splendor of God's creation. And I've had the same experiences while witnessing art, being a part of art, and making art, making theater, writing, hearing words aloud. And I do think that art can also evoke in our hearts that sense of the profound, the sacred, the transcendent that we're all looking for.
5: So these questions got me thinking, do you think a conversation can be sacred?
6: Wow, that's a great question. I think any elevated conversation about spiritual topics, which is, by the way, something that we're encouraged to do as Baha'is, is to just engage people. We're not trying to convert them to anything. We're just engaging folks in the bread of life. You know, the conversations about God and the Holy Spirit and the meaning of life. It can be an incredible sacred service to engage in that. And then when you're speaking with true intimacy on a heart-to-heart level with love, yeah, I've had sacred experiences like that.
5: You have this really, I think, useful metaphor in the book about how a child in utero has organs they don't need until they're actually born, and that we're developing abilities here that we might need in the next life, but we just don't know exactly how that works. Talk to me about that.
6: Well, this is exactly what we've been talking about. So in this way of understanding the world, the child is growing elbows and eyelashes and ears and eyes and jaws and any pancreases that it's going to need in this world. And it doesn't necessarily need those senses, especially in utero. And if you were to ask a baby, hey, why do you have eyelashes and ears? It would be like, I have no idea. It's just kind of there. In this world, we are, from a Baha'i perspective, growing those spiritual virtues that I spoke to you about. And they certainly do serve us to a certain extent here. I mean, if one is humble and kind and honest, you can have a far richer, more meaningful life in this world. But when our bodies drop away and we move on to the next plane of existence in our spiritual journey, then that's what we're taking with us. We're taking with us stuff in this world that are the senses that we will need in the next world, incarnation, heaven, happy hunting grounds, nirvana, bliss, whatever you want to call it, that's what we're going to be utilizing.
5: That was Rain Wilson talking about his book, Soul Boom, Why We Need a Spiritual Revolution. Heather, one thing I loved was that metaphor at the end where he talks about our life now preparing us for a next life, which is a common theme in different faiths. But the image I loved was like a fetus in the uterus. It doesn't need eyes there. It doesn't need ears there. And yet it has them.
7: Right.
5: When he said, if you ask a baby, what do you need those for? It'd be, I don't know, they're just there. But then they're born and ta-da, you need your eyes, you need your ears. And just the idea that there are spiritual senses and things that we are developing now, we may not know till the next life exactly what we've been prepared for.
7: Yeah.
5: But that's kind of a cool idea.
7: And I love how he connected it to the values that are inherent in our religious traditions. If we believe in kindness and healing and love, then how do the systems that surround us reflect those values? And if they don't, what can we do about it? And, you know, if we train our children, if we train our young people to admire and to seek after these values, then we have a chance of building sustainable systems for our society.
5: Right. That he talks about lots of our spiritual journeys. We stop with, I'm on a personal one, but we forget about that whole community aspect. And that's what he dives into as well, those benefits. So besides senses for the next life, we use our senses in this life, which I think brings us to our next guest.
7: Yes. So I got a chance to talk to Esperant Plate about his book, which he wrote like a decade ago. And he was very kind to sort of go back in the archives and work with me through his material. But he wrote a book called The History of Religion in 5.5 Objects. And I'll name 5 of the objects. The half is sort of a metaphysical experience. But 5 of those objects are stones, incense, drums, crosses, and bread. And he basically used this book to look at how those 5 objects are central to religious traditions all over the world. And the book is just him telling story after story about finding those different objects and what they mean in different traditions globally.
5: So I love the connection of spirituality with the actual tactile, the physical, the incense that we smell and what else that could mean. And something as solid as a stone, I'm picturing just a little rock I hold in my hand, but he gets all the way to a foundational bedrock kind of a stone. So really interesting to have physical representations of spiritual things.
7: Right. And this is his argument in the book, is that religion is about the body's engagement with things. It's less about doctrine. We've created all this doctrine to go around, in his argument, to go around the engagement and the physical experiences we have. And he's actually advocating that we return, you know, to this concretized way of understanding religion, that it, in fact, will bring us more if we have a physical experience with religion. S. Brent Plate talking to us from his university office in New York, Upper State New York. Let's hear what he has to say.
8: I originally started the book thinking about the senses. I wanted to write a history of the senses.
7: Oh.
8: And then the more I went on, the more I kept coming up against the objects that we sense. You don't smell without smelling something. You don't touch without touching something. And those, and actually the objects, I mean, I think this actually speaks to the whole issue of relics. It's the objects just begin to have more and more power. And as I sort of read stories about people's, you know, smells and tastes and touches, handful of objects just kind of kept coming back over and over again. And, you know, these are the ones that kind of were there. Stones was definitely one of the first ones that really just struck me. And this is so central to so many different religious traditions that we find stones everywhere.
7: I saw that you had done part of the, or most of the Camino, it looks like, the Camino de Santiago. Yep. And there's the Cruz de Ferro, right? All these stones around. The stone can mean so many different things. It can mean weight. It can mean sin. Go ahead and talk about that more, what the stone sort of represents for us.
8: Yeah, I mean, it certainly represents, you know, all kinds of different things. It's some sort of, you know, on one hand, it's a marker, like in the Camino de Santiago. And actually, when I went on that, on many of the days, somewhere in the morning, I started walking and I found a stone along the way. And I began to think about a friend or a family member. And I took out a little pin or a little marker and put their name on the stone, and then somewhere along the way, I left it. Because there's all these little altars and shrines all along the way. I mean, people have stacked stones all across. So I'd leave it in one of the little cairns, one of the little piles that were there. And I'd say just a little prayer for a family member or someone. And it was just sort of a way to give something or be kind of mindful along the way. Because I walked alone, so I was wanting to kind of bring my family and friends with me. So it's just kind of a way, non-denominational way to think about that and do that. They seem to be, that's the amazing thing, they seem to be quite ubiquitous around the world, this idea of stacking up a bunch of stones to mean something. And of course, we see it throughout the Hebrew and Christian scriptures, this language of when the ancient Israelites were across the Jordan River and they're told to create a pile of stones, and this will be a memorial forever. Your children will come to you and ask you, and your grandchildren will ask you, you know, what do these stones mean? And then you begin to tell them the story of how God led you out of slavery and into this promised land. So they stand as a memorial in that kind of way, which I think is the thing that really struck me maybe the most, is this kind of memorial dimension. Even if they're not, obviously, like a gravestone, we want it to be hard substance that's going to last for a couple hundred years or so and not get worn away. But even when people put little cairns and little piles of stone, the stone may last, but the cairn will, of course, fall down. So there's something both permanent about the structure, but also temporary about the fact that the wind can blow it over. And then the metaphorical language about God as rock. God is a rock that shows up just all over. God is referred to as rock more than God is referred to as father throughout the Hebrew scriptures, which is something we don't think about all that much.
7: You're making this argument, right, that religion is about bodies and not beliefs. And my question is, that changes all of modern practice. Like, if that's true, then everything changes. But that's a place to start. If we think more about God as a rock instead of a father, what does that change? Or how does that change your own vision of who that entity is?
8: It reaffirms that this is metaphorical language that is being used throughout this. It's obviously, God is more than just a rock or a father. God is many other things as well. The rock is it's metaphorical, but it's also there's something real about it.
7: Yeah. Well, and I think that's a good reminder that the different sacred scriptures have so many metaphors for God that, I don't know, for me, that's helpful. Because the Father one doesn't quite work. So you can choose the one that's helpful for you.
8: Exactly. And Mary Daly and others reminding us of some of the problematic nature of these kind of metaphors.
7: Well, I thought incense was so interesting in your history. You talk about, you lay out this idea that when leaders are looking to promote interiority, they start getting rid of these sort of physical experiences. And incense is one where I've been in India and I've experienced that. And then recently, the Greek Orthodox Church near me just dedicated its iconography. So I went and attended. And I was not prepared for the incense. And at one point, I had to escape because my eyes are burning and stuff. But then as I walked around the rest of my day, I'm just perfuming all the spaces I go into. And talk a little bit about incense in these different religious traditions.
8: Obviously, the link to smell is there, right? And there's different incenses, different recipe. God gives the people a recipe for how to make incense in the Hebrew scriptures. And actually, it's laid out. Here's the things that you need to use. And a couple of the things, the ancient Hebrew, we actually don't even know what it's referring to anymore. And all kinds of speculations about some of the things in that list. But there are recipes, and there are master incense makers in the 19th century, particularly. And they would be employed by the mosque, master incense makers. And this was their craft. This was their ability, was to mix certain scented substances together and make it, of course, burnable in some way. It's not an easy thing to do to make incense. It's got to smell a certain way. And there are different traditions of different types of smells as well. In Istanbul, one of the mosques that I went to, they pointed out how the incense maker would be sitting over here and burning the incense as prayers were being said. And the idea is that it's the word, this is the Quran, it's being spoken to us and we're smelling it. It almost, the way they talked about it, the smoke itself became connected with the sort of breath of God, the word of God in that way. And it was just sort of a really, really different way, I think, of thinking about it, even after I'd been thinking about incense for a while. That just kind of really stood out to me of how that operated. And there are all kinds of examples of course, incense being burned in temples and mosques and synagogues and churches and in different ways.
7: What was interesting to me was this, again, in our modern life, we've done a lot to get rid of scent. Like scent is odor, or it's bad. It has taken on a negative connotation, right? And so when I'm thinking about these sacred scriptures that talk about breath, that talk about the breath of God, I don't know if I really have a way to access that until I start thinking about incense. And it's not just baby's breath or this little like delicate thing. It's actually this powerful scent that envelops you. And that was like illuminating for me. Oh, this was a full on, it wasn't just about something that was happening with the nose, but it was a full on experience to be surrounded by this. And I found it really, really helpful to think about because, as you said, we're just completely separated from that kind of experience.
8: Yeah, absolutely. And we think of the word odor, and we think certainly throughout history, I think there's enough evidence to suggest a lot of the incense too came at a time when hygiene was different, was used in places where after a few days you don't have access to showers, certain smells come off of people, and incense, it was a cleansing. It was a way to counteract some of the odors that were there. In the cathedral in Santiago, there's this massive, several hundred pound, I think it's like 800 pound censer that swings through the entire aisle of the main aisle in the cathedral there. And probably one of the largest censers in the world. Here's a way to bring people together in one space, but mask some of those smells. So it's sort of smells masking other smells. The thing that became clear too is the ways it affects us and gets us in the mood, right? It gets us in the mood for worship. I was at a Buddhist monastery in the Catskills, and there was incense burning. So you walk into this beautiful big meditation hall, and there was this light smell of incense through it. And it just had such an effect on my body. It's like all of a sudden I just calmed, and it prepared my mind and my body to be able to sit meditatively for an hour. But it preps us. And I think, of course, in different ways, a Christian church will use it, and it preps people for things in a different way. A Hindu temple would use it. But I think it's also about preparation, and it creates a sense of space. Part of that sacred space is being created by the incense. It's not just the four walls and the roof. It's the space is created by the smells that are inside of it, by the other people that are there.
7: So when I was thinking about your five objects, I actually wondered why not water. That was one that came to mind where it's like, oh, I feel like water would be something. So is that like in the top 10, but didn't quite make it into the top five? Or what, I guess, what about these five, or what made you choose these five and not other five?
8: The reason that I chose the five that I did was because I tried to look at all these different objects and they told me the best stories. The objects told me the stories. It was, in the end, it was just, there were more interesting stories with stones. And as I begin to read these stories and these accounts of these different objects, it's like, that's a good story. They're not some scientific account of why stones instead of beads or such and such, and water didn't make the cut.
7: Is there a story that really surprised you, that when you came upon it, you were like, this is what the book is about?
8: Probably one of the really significant things that got me going with it was we were living in upstate New York, but went to visit family in Southern California. We were at the beach in San Diego, and 70 degrees, of course, there. And it's just this beautiful day, and we're hanging out, we're having a good time. But we knew we had to get in an airplane the next day and fly away. And so my daughter grabs this big chunk of a rock. It was a broken down concrete from some pier or something like that. Anyway, it's a really big piece. And she says, if we go now, I have to take this with me. She felt, this is the thing that works for me. And made me realize that the natural state of being human is to engage objects and to be engaged by objects. And we're basically taught not to do that as we get older. And it has to be educated out of us rather than, the other way around. I mean, it's a natural course of being to engage with objects. And our education system, of course, slowly weans us off, show and tell and touching things and these kind of motor skills, and just turns it into a visual thing. This is what we do in college. We read books and we write papers, and it's just this very, visual and intellectual thing. It sort of, becomes very disembodied. In our religious life too, I think oftentimes, and it certainly Protestantism, I think, works that way. But it's, I think, many other traditions as well. You find this, you've probably seen throughout, South Asian traditions as well. There's plenty of sort of elitist pundits who will tell you, don't go to the temple and do all the puja to those idols there. That's not what we do. We need to read the scriptures, and do the same thing. So it's not just a Western phenomenon, although I think it may be particularly demonstrable in the kind of Western Protestantized environment.
7: In Good Faith, we'll be right back.
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7: Welcome back to In Good Faith. It's interesting because you talk about these objects as technologies. And so they're sort of pre-literate technologies, perhaps, right? Or oral community based technologies. Then we get into the sort of literacy as the way to interact with God through scripture, through written word. And so many people now say that we've moved into a post-literate society. Do you think these objects will come back, or do you think we'll have some other engagement that reflects the influence of visualness as primary, but also moving away from maybe reading?
8: Yeah, I mean, I think it's broken open the older styles of worship and certainly added on new possibilities for things. Everything from the kind of mega churches with the kind of rock band up front and the big light show and all that kind of stuff. These are some of the places a lot of religious traditions are diminishing. I think it's that we've disembodied our worship very oftentimes. So it just becomes a lot of words and talking. I grew up in a very conservative Protestant environment, and it was just words all the time. Bible is the only thing you need. Of course, we'd spend hours talking about the preacher's sermon after church and things like that. Just more words about it.
7: Memorizing.
8: But, memorize verses, those kinds of things along the way. But I think it's, you compare that to the way a lot of my students are experiencing life is, you know, much more embodied. They're on their phones a lot, but they do get out, and their experiences of transcendence come from being at a dance club. I totally get that, of course. This is what religions did for thousands and thousands of years, and now we've just said, now we shouldn't do those things, and then of course they're going to go to the dance club and find something more interesting there. It's because it's not, contemporary religion is not doing anything for our bodies oftentimes.
7: So this is your central argument, right? That religion is about bodies and not beliefs. And I was joking, but not really. This changes everything, right? Like, about modern practice. So what do you see it changing, and why is that good? Why is it good that it would change?
8: I think we've got bodies for reasons. Whether or not you believe in a theology that God created these bodies that we're living in, or coming from a more materialist scientific viewpoint, I think bodies are what produce thought itself. God made these bodies, right? This is what's been given to us, and this should be something to celebrate. I'll walk home after I shut this down, and it's about 25-minute walk away, and it's my time. I feel my body. I don't just walk, and I don't usually stick in earbuds and listen to anything on the way. I live out in the middle of nowhere, and it's just a very pleasant, peaceful walk. To me, it's this very spiritual experience, and it's the way I connect the inner world of myself with the outer world of things going on around me. It allows me to understand that I'm not alone, too. Even if I am walking alone, even if I'm in the middle of Manhattan and walking around, I am connected to things, and attention to the body allows that in a way that, again, I can spin off into different religious traditions.
7: So that was a question that I was going to ask you, is how do you think this project changed your own personal relationship to spirituality and religion?
8: I think it changed my own perception. They were the ways I perceive the world, these ideas I keep in my head about certain things, that my spiritual life is actually much richer when I'm engaging in a connected way between something we call a mind and a body and something external to ourselves, whether it's another person or group of people or stones and incense. All these things connect together and cements me more firmly in the physical realm. And that's where my spiritual journey comes from. Walking across northern Spain for the Camino de Santiago was a deeply spiritual experience. The walking itself and the feeling the earth every step grounds me, connects me with the earth. And the spiritual was deeply physical. It's not separate from it. The spiritual became deeply physical.
7: I've taken a ton of your time, but that leads me to a question, which is, if our experience in religion and in spirituality is physical and can teach us about physical, what does that teach us about the nature of the divine? does that mean the divine is then different than us? Is it like alterity, right? The divine is different than us because it is maybe not physical? Or does that teach us that the divine is physical in some way? What do you think about that?
8: You asked me personally what I thought about these things.
7: What do you think personally? Tell me personally.
8: It's hard for me not to say the divine is immanent, that it's within and around this world. It's not, I think part of it too is it's a frustration with these, you know,

0: to the sunrise sometimes, and that's all beautiful. But then someone has thrown a beer can out the window and it's along there, and I'm thinking, oh, that messes up the view. And I'm thinking, this too is part of it. You've got to take it all in, the good, the bad, and the ugly. There's a dead deer on the side of the road, and part of me's sad. The deer maybe reminds me of my own death. Maybe it's just, oh gosh, I hope they clean that up. But it's just, it's all part of this process. It's all part of this long term, even that aluminum beer can is going to find its way into the soil, or somebody might pick it up before then. But it's all part of this thing. It's not just simple good and evil. There's not just, this is a good view because the sun is shining. This is a bad view because it's raining and wet and the beer can is bad and the deer frolicking through the woods is good. Bad things happen in the world, and I'd like to see less suffering in the world. And it's important to call these things out, but at the same time, it becomes a little more complicated too, to what I call the bad things and what I call the good things.
1: That was S. Brent Plate talking to us from Upper State New York about the ideas from his book, The History of Religion in 5½ Objects.
2: The whole idea, you say the history of religion, and you picture movements of people and wars and then proselytizing and entire countries converting. And I mean, there's so much to say. He's like, nah.
1: Right.
2: Rocks, incense, bread. I mean, this is the basics.
1: Right.
2: And so it's interesting to me to think, do I have any sort of sacred objects? Maybe the closest things I can think of are, I have one letter from my grandfather who died when I was 10. But when I was 8, I wrote him a letter.
1: Oh, nice.
2: Assignment from Cub Scouts. Thank you, Cub Scouts. To say, tell me about your life. And he hardly ever wrote anything. He was a dairy farmer.
1: Right.
2: And I can just picture his gigantic hands trying to hold a little pen and writing back to me. But he told me about his parents' life in Holland and him. And he was saying, you know, I've had a lot of jobs. I'm not really great at any one thing, but I was really good at choosing good grandmas. And I just thought he could do anything because he had done everything from being a dairy farmer to a railroad man to you name it. He could do anything.
1: Wow.
2: He just didn't think he was great. That letter is maybe as close to a sacred object as I have.
1: That is beautiful.
2: So the first interview with Rainn Wilson, he was talking about this soul boom, a spiritual revolution, and kind of an internal one we can do, but we also as communities. And we asked him questions that he asked us as readers, what's sacred?
1: Right.
2: And now one question I asked him was, can a conversation be sacred? And he thought about it and came around to, yes, the right subject. And I think we've all had those conversations where this kind of a sacred moment appears when you have this great conversation with someone you trust on a spiritual topic, which is what I hope we do all the time on In Good Faith.
1: Many thanks to Rainn Wilson and S. Brent Plate for speaking with us today. This episode was produced by Heather Bigley. Our production team also includes Emma Ingebretson, Leah King, Tanya Lockett, and Katarina Martinich. 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

0: Olympus Dale, the town my dad founded, is an all-American boar fest. Or so I thought.
1: We've been attempting to solve the mystery.
2: It's tippity-top secret. Nuclear code secret.
1: People are disappearing. We're running out of time.
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1: It's commonly thought that grandeur brings feelings of awe, that epic and outsized marvels command our attention, our respect and admiration, more than things that are small. In actuality, tiny things, even microscopic wonders, can fill us with an overwhelming sense of gratitude and humility. Just the thought that a hummingbird can hum and hover evokes a feeling of awe and wonder. That a small beam of light can refract into a rainbow, or that gentle vibrations can carry a lullaby through the air from parent to child. 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
2: BBC News with David Harper. The US military has carried out a wave of new strikes on Iran after President Trump said American forces would hit the country hard. US Central Command said the attacks had targeted military surveillance capabilities, communication systems and air defense sites across Iran. From Washington, here's Tom Bateman.
3: Clearly, this is President Trump delivering on that very belligerent message, saying that they would strike Iran today. And here we are, Central Command saying that they are striking in Iran, that they say this is in response to Iranian aggression, as they put it. And we, you know, are hearing those reports of explosions in Iran, some being reported on Keshem Island, which has been repeatedly attacked by the Americans during several of these tit-for-tat escalations around the Strait of Hormuz.
2: Central Command says the strikes have concluded for now. Both sides have been exchanging fire this week after the downing of a US helicopter on Monday, despite a ceasefire that took effect in April. Hours before the latest strikes, President Trump accused Tehran of taking too long to sign a peace deal, while the Iranian Foreign Ministry accused the US of damaging the diplomatic process through contradictory messages. Khashayar Jonaidi is our BBC Persian correspondent in Washington.
4: The Iranian government has used this period of ceasefire to rebuild, rearrange, and get ready for further strikes. I don't know, I can't say how long they could withstand, but in the weekend when they attacked Israel, they had the assumption that this may happen, so they were somehow confident that at least they could withstand this kind of attacks, this kind of pressure for a while.
2: In response to the latest US strikes, Iran's military command has declared the Strait of Hormuz completely closed to all vessels and said any traffic will be targeted. US Central Command has insisted that commercial ships are continuing to transit the strait. In Northern Ireland, crowds have gathered for a second night of anti-immigration protests in parts of Belfast following a knife attack allegedly committed by a Sudanese immigrant in which a man was badly injured. Police have been using water cannon to disperse the demonstrators. Mark Lowen is in Belfast.
5: About 200 protesters gathered here. They clashed with riot police. They were hurling bricks, they were hurling bottles, they were pushed back by water cannon. We've seen industrial bins set on fire there. We've seen columns of riot Land Rovers push up to try to get through the barricades.
2: The head of football's world governing body, FIFA, has sought to defend the organisation of the World Cup a day before the tournament kicks off. Speaking in Mexico City, Gianni Infantino said FIFA didn't control everything. He defended ticket pricing after widespread complaints and claimed that only FIFA could have brought Iran to this year's finals. But he acknowledged it was unfortunate that the Somali referee, Omar Artan, who'd been due to officiate at games, had been barred from entering the United States. The tournament begins on Thursday. World News from the BBC.
1: I'm Marcus Smith, and this is Constant Wonder. Every morning, we awake to a world marvelously alive. Where do we encounter awe and wonder in this world? In animals and plants, in deserts, on mountains, in forests, ocean, and sky, in history, art, and science, in human striving and human kindness. Join us as we quest for the awe and wonder of knowing we are part of something infinitely larger than ourselves. Your host for this episode is Tenery Taylor.
6: You can hear birds and you hear water, and it's like this little strip of wilderness just running through this modern mega city.
7: Flora Spiegel and I are gazing over the lapping water of the River Thames in London. I traveled there with Constant Wonder producer Jess Scoville and sound engineers Clark Jackman and Trent Reimschussel. We met up with Flora, who has a day job as an editor, but she's got this enthralling hobby called mudlarking. And we knew that this was a story we had to bring to our listeners. Flowing right through the heart of London, this river, and not some municipal park, is that strip of wilderness Flora referred to just now. It's here that we'll explore the intersection of two of our favorite subjects on Constant Wonder, nature and history. This river has a way of connecting people across millennia. Here's what it does. When you're on the banks of the Thames, this river can jolt you into seeing your own small place in the broader ebb and flow of clamoring cultures. If mud larking sounds like playing in the mud, well, it kind of is, but it's a lot closer to looking for treasure. And it can't be done just any old time. The Thames, being so close to the Atlantic Ocean, it actually has tides. When the tide is in, the river comes right to the bulwarks that are protecting skyscrapers and apartment buildings. When the water goes out, its exposed banks, called the foreshore, are temporarily accessible. And on the foreshore are layers upon layers of historical artifacts, stretching back thousands of years. Through the medieval times, back to the Roman occupation and beyond. The mud of the Thames has no oxygen in it, and so even items like leather can be well preserved for centuries. For the last several decades, it's been required to have a permit to collect anything from the foreshore. In 2018, only about 200 people applied for one. Essentially, back then, it was easy to be a mudlark. But the interest in mudlarking exploded during the pandemic. So the Port of London Authority decided in 2022 to limit the number of permits granted after they'd given out about 5,000 licenses. Here's Flora Spiegel.
6: They decided to cap it to protect what is, I think, certainly Europe's, maybe the world's largest open-air archaeological sites. This is all the area where we are here between sort of Cannon Street Bridge and London Bridge is very archaeologically sensitive. So this is part of the old city of London.
7: Now, anyone can still walk the shore, but you have to have a permit to pick anything up or take it home. Flora is a licensed mudlark and, as you might have guessed, an American transplant. As our guide for the afternoon, she wouldn't let us go down on the foreshore until we were fully kitted up.
6: Let me just kit up. So I'm putting on wellies, so knee-high rubber boots. I'm already wearing clothes that I have determined I am totally happy to get muddy or wet or worse.
7: Can we talk about the worst part? And this is where you're going to learn something about me. I have contamination OCD, and so I have been kind of having nightmares. I don't know how I got into this. The mudlarking story is so exciting to me because it's like a treasure hunt. And I was already had, you know, you lined up, and I was like, oh, wait a minute. There could be raw sewage, right?
6: Indeed there can.
7: Oh.
6: Yeah, it is out there now.
7: The London sewer system was built generations ago to accommodate about 2 million people. But the city's population has now reached 9 million. And until major upgrades were completed just this year, the sewer system simply couldn't keep up. Historically, rainwater, especially during a heavy storm, often flooded the sewer system, and overflows were regularly diverted into the Thames, sewage and all. However, just a few months before our visit, a 25-kilometer diversion system was completed. It's got massive tunnels with valves that can be opened during a storm surge, carrying wastewater safely away and sparing the river.
6: The Tideway Tunnel, which is the super sewer, essentially replaces the Victorian sewer system with something modern.
7: And it hadn't rained in days anyway, so we seemed safe. But just to be sure, we all put on thick waterproof gloves to protect ourselves from any sort of river-borne bacteria. While we were waiting for Flora to arrive, I'd been looking out over the railing of a set of stairs that led down to the foreshore. I was a little disappointed because, in advance of our rendezvous, Flora had called this spot the Roman site, and she had assured me that we'd find lots of fragments and artifacts. From about 15 feet above, all I saw was shells and rocks. But my eyes deceived me. When we were kitted up and descended the stairs to the foreshore, what had looked like rocks were actually fragments of medieval pottery and Roman roof tiles.
6: There's just all kinds of bits in this area, all different time periods. That's probably medieval. That's probably German stoneware. We'll see loads of that here, all different kinds. There are roof tiles. If you see anything with a hole in it, that's probably a roof tile.
8: Homeowners would just chuck their garbage off the off the shore into the river.
6: Yep, that was
8: just how it was done.
6: Yeah, food waste, some of that, and then also just London has burned down a number of times, and the rubble from that has just been bulldozed into the river to stabilize the foreshore. You'll notice there's a lot of bone as well.
8: Okay.
6: So that's 2,000 years of what's left over after you had dinner. That's some Roman pottery. It's our first bit of Roman pottery for the day.
7: Left to my own devices, I would have thought that the dark gray fragment that Flora was holding was a rock. It was about the size and shape of a guitar pick, but thicker and with rounded edges. Flora told me that learning to quickly distinguish between what's natural and what's human-made takes some practice. I think she's helped by her work as an editor.
6: There are a lot of editors, actually, who are mudlarks, interestingly.
8: Okay, talk to me about that.
6: I think it's just, you tend to be more likely to be a history nerd.
8: Mm-hmm.
6: But also, you have the eye for very fine visual detail, which is crucial for picking stuff up here. You're looking for human-made things that don't fit, that aren't modern rubbish, shapes that aren't natural, lines that aren't natural. That's, So if you've spent 10 years training as a proofreader, you're going to be good at that.
7: Speaking of history nerd, it was Flora's love for history that brought her to England from Washington, D.C. in the first place. She had come to do a one-year master's program in Old English.
6: Met a guy in a pub.
8: No.
6: Rita, I married him. That was, 25 years ago, and we've got two kids.
7: Flora Spiegel would also go on to get a PhD in Anglo-Saxon literature and history. But it was an event, not academic at all, that got her into mudlarking. About 10 years ago, she had a friend.
6: He'd gotten into mudlarking in a very casual, totally pure joy, hobby sort of way, years before it was cool. When I was pregnant with my second child and then recovering from a pretty rough birth with that second child, stuck in bed for about a month, my friend came to visit me, and to cheer me up and entertain me, he said, oh, let me tell you about mudlarking. You should look at this Facebook page called the London Mudlark. Just blew my mind. Totally amazing stuff coming out of the river. Maybe a year later, I saw advertised that there was an open day that they used to run on the foreshore by the tower. They don't do this anymore.
8: Meaning anybody could come.
6: Anybody could come. So I went on down with a shopping bag, which I was later informed was not cool, because cool people don't bring shopping bags. Sort of grabbed everything that looked interesting, and I brought it all home and laid it out, and I just spent, with these young children running around. I had this room where I sort of kept it all laid out, and I spent months just going through each thing piece by piece and sorting out what I was going to keep and what I was going to put back. It's been a great way to just, in this sort of bite-sized, digestible ways, okay, I've found a piece of Tudor pot. What is this? Where does this fit in? Who is in charge? Who wasn't in charge? What were they eating?
7: Sometimes detritus ended up in the river because it was tossed. But sometimes garbage was purposefully put there as a type of construction material used in retaining walls or revetments. Flora referenced these when she talked about the historic fires in London.
6: And actually a lot of the archaeological stuff we find is rubbish that was swept up or dug up or carted in from on land and actually deliberately placed here to fill out those revetments.
7: Okay.
6: And that's been going on since the Roman period here. So this area goes back to Roman times.
9: Okay.
7: And do you find things jumbled together?
6: All jumbled together.
7: All the centuries.
6: The randomness is really fun. Yeah. It's a bit like a slot machine. Oh, hey. Hey, we just found something good. All right, so that is part of a medieval jug.
7: Okay.
6: Probably 13th century. And it's got...
7: And what tells you that?
6: It's applied strip decoration. They would roll out clay really thin, run a roller across it to make this pattern. Then they'd sort of mush it on to the side of the jug.
9: So it's this little trim right here.
6: As a decoration.
9: Okay.
6: Let's see. Yeah, and so these sort of strips running top to bottom. So this would be like a middle class pride and joy on your table.
7: Okay.
6: This has a green glaze where they put copper filings in with the glass glaze. I don't know if you can see, there's tiny, tiny bits of sand in, this is called the fabric, the clay that the body is made of, and that's the thing that tells you, other than the decoration, that it's medieval, because they did that to stop it from blowing up in the kiln.
7: The shard of pottery Flora found was only a couple of inches square, and that applied strip decoration, it was an undulating trim that stood out from the body of the piece by less than a quarter inch. The glaze was a beautiful celadon from the copper. Small as the fragment was, her description evoked in me a scene of domestic life centuries past. But the more time I spent with Flora, the more I could see how this wasn't just a treasure hunt to recover the past. Mudlarking helps Flora herself claim an identity in the present. Consider this. The River Thames is why London is even here, why the city came to flourish at this particular location. As a navigable river so close to the North Sea, the Thames for millennia has allowed commerce, travel, and politics from around the globe to converge. For a transplant like Flora, who hadn't intended to resettle in England permanently, I began to sense that this place, being a type of crossroads of various cultures, it was sacred for her, and I asked her if that was too strong a word.
6: Sacred is not too strong a word. People have considered this river sacred for thousands of years, since the Romans, since the Iron Age, since before then. The Hindus now consider it sacred. It's been officially consecrated or blessed or
9: because
6: whatever.
9: They're far from their sacred river.
6: So you find Hindu offerings in areas where there are large Hindu populations. You'll find coconuts with sort of lentils or rice in them, or little statues of gods and goddesses and flowers and bracelets. And it's lovely. I just love that that has continued. For me, I'm from a Jewish background, so it's that sort of sense of just the majesty of creation, I guess, is the overwhelming emotions. My thing I would do is I come down here and kind of look east, and I say the Shema, which is the one Jewish prayer that's probably as close to a creed as we get, which is Shema Yisrael, Adonai Eloheinu, Adonai Echad. Hear, O Israel, the Lord is God, the Lord is one. And then I go and look for stuff. So that's what I do. Everyone's got their thing they do, you know, whether they talk about it or not. Every single mudlark has some version of that, I think they do. The reason I like to say it here is because, if you can see, I've got a straight shot view of the Tower of London. So the Tower of London was the center of medieval Jewish administrative life. There were a lot of different phases of that. Some of them were positive. Some of them were very negative. It ended up being the place where 300 Jews were killed in a mass execution on trumped-up coin-clipping charges in, I think it was 1278.
7: Tell me, what is coin clipping?
6: So the coins were silver or gold.
7: Uh-huh.
6: And what you would do would be trim around the edge. If you were in desperate poverty, this was your last thing. And the penalties for it were huge, where it was a capital crime, a crime against the king.
7: Okay.
6: And the way this came about was that Jews during the persecutions of the 13th century were gradually prohibited from engaging in any other trades, including eventually money lending.
7: Uh-huh.
6: I think some did resort to coin clipping, but this was a mass roundup of people on the basis of any excuse they could come up with.
7: Sure.
6: It was an execution. And so that happened down there at the tower. Punitive taxes levied on the Jewish community were used to build the outer walls of the Tower of London, including Traitor's Gate. And then finally in 1290, when there was the expulsion, finally, of all Jews from England, a lot of that happened from the pier outside the tower. 1,500 people were put on boats and forced to pay before leaving, just as a final sort of insult.
7: Yeah.
6: But then the interesting part of that story is you fast forward hundreds and hundreds of years to the 19th century, and when people who were, you know, my ancestral culture, Russian Jews in the Russian Empire, were trying to get out in the time of pogroms and poverty. The cheap steamers that took them from places like Hamburg docked on the very same pier outside the tower, and they were welcomed by representatives from Jewish charities who took them straight off the boat and got them something to eat and helped them try to track down their relatives and stuff. So it's you get both pieces of that story there, and that's why I just love this place. I have no ancestral connection that I know of to England, to London, but there's that story I connect to.
7: Flora also has a connection to the fluid history of the Thames itself. She surprised me when she pulled out a large Ziploc bag of artifacts. She said she couldn't leave before she returned some items to the river. Her first reason for wanting to give back some of her finds was quite quotidian.
6: I have a mess intolerant spouse who has a one in, one out, or we're getting divorced policy. But also, it's just, you know, this is really the only thing you can do with it responsibly, I think, ultimately, is if you don't want to keep it in your home, in your collection, is to put it back, sort of repatriate it.
7: Flora's gathering and returning artifacts kind of mirrors what happens to them in the river itself. It's a cycle of relics churning up into daylight and then sinking back into obscurity. Our day with Flora also marked a poignant milestone for her. The Roman site, where we were standing, was due in just 2 weeks' time to be filled in. Anyone could see the erosion that was beginning to creep underneath the sea wall. And above that wall towered a gleaming glass office building. The risk was obvious. And this is the reality when a city has been built and rebuilt for millennia.
6: This is getting resurfaced. This is why I really want to return stuff today. This may be my last chance to return it here before it, you know, gets sealed in or tarmacked over. And I've been coming here for, 7 years? This is sort of the end for this space. I label everything really precisely where it came out.
7: Okay.
6: So that I can put it back in the same place if I want to.
7: Though artifacts churn up out of the mud, they don't tend to move far downriver from where they were deposited. So what Flora was doing was archaeologically responsible.
6: This is a bit of a knife. It's not actually that old. It would probably be 19th century.
9: Okay.
6: It's got an antler handle on the outside. It's the sort of thing just a working man on the docks would have used.
9: Mm-hmm.
6: You know, there would have been hundreds and thousands of these. So it's not particularly precious, and I'm just going to put it back.
7: I couldn't help thinking about another mudlark coming along in a century or so and finding the knife that Flora was returning now to the Thames. And that led me to think about the role fate plays in putting a long-lost item into the hands of a curious and patient mudlark. Fate is something that came up both in my visit with Flora and in my interview with another woman who is known as the London Mudlark. More Secrets of the Thames in just a moment here on Constant Wonder. I'm Tenery Taylor.
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12: I've been mudlarking for over 20 years now.
7: This is mudlark Lara Makelam. Like Flora, she's worked professionally as an editor. She's also the author of several books, including A Mudlarking Year, Finding Treasure in Every Season, and A Field Guide to Larking. She now writes full-time about mudlarking. We weren't able to kit up together in wellies on the foreshore, but we did get her on the line for you to meet.
12: I love my own company. I love solitude. I grew up on a farm. I had plenty of solitude there. And when I moved to the big city, I was looking for the same kind of solitude, I think, even more so because London's crazy. It eats you up, spits you out. And I started looking for it in the gardens, in the parks, and I just couldn't find anywhere quiet enough. And then one day I went to meet a friend in a pub by the river, and I realized that running right through the middle of our city is this expanse of wilderness, this wonderful solitude, and nobody really visits it. And so I started walking beside the river to begin with, because it's the Thames path and it goes for miles. And then one day I found myself at the top of a set of river stairs looking down onto the foreshore when the river was out, and wondering why I hadn't been down there. And I went down, I found a piece of clay pipe stem, and as they say, the rest is history.
7: Is there a prime moon phase for mudlarking?
12: Yes, there absolutely is, because it's tidal, it's drawn by the moon, and you get a much lower tide once a month because of the moon. The very best tides are the spring equinox tides. Now, spring tides don't just happen in the spring, they happen in the spring and the autumn, in the equinoxes. So when you get those very low tides, in the equinoxes, that's when the river falls lower than it usually does. So you get to search the sections of the foreshore that people haven't looked at for some time. So we did have one year many years ago. It must be about 8 or 9 years ago, where we just had these strangely, incredibly low tides. So low that I walked from the Millennium Bridge in central London on the foreshore all the way to the bridge in front of the Tower of London, which you just can't do normally, but it had gone so low that you could do that. So, you know, occasionally we get these freaky, really low tides, and the lowest tides often happen at night, actually. So you have to go out at night to see them.
7: You take a torch, a flashlight?
12: Yes, head torch. I only go out at night when I know it's going to be a super low tide. I go mudlarking at all sorts of weird times of the night and day. But there were this time between about, it was about sort of 1 a.m. and 4 a.m. that I'd never been on the foreshore. And I decided that the tides fell just right for me to go and do it on the eve of the longest day in the summer. And so I decided to go and see the sun come up. And it was magical, absolutely magical. You get the most beautiful sunrises and sunsets from the river because no buildings blocking the way. And that particular day, it's just that moment when the darkness turns this really deep indigo colour, and then gradually the light starts to change. And I went up onto London Bridge to watch it, and the sun gradually came up over the city. The river was so still, it was like a sort of mill pond. It was like a mirror. It was absolutely still with these sort of blooms of mud sort of rising to the surface and sort of billowing and sort of flowering on the surface almost, and sort of turning and falling again. And the river was so still, you couldn't even see it was moving. Then the sun came up, this intense orange and violet. It was just the most stunning, stunning, beautiful sunrise. And then I saw this little black dot in the stillness of the water. And it was moving, and I thought, gosh, what's that? And it was a seal under London Bridge, which is very, you know, quite high for it. They do come up all the way up to, you know, sort of West London, but there it was, a midsummer morning, and there's a lot of folklore about seals in the Shetlands, which is where my family are from. The seals are selkies, they're spirits, they come out of the water in midsummer, and they shed their skin, they walk on the land as people. And to see one in the Thames under London Bridge on midsummer morning was just incredible, you know, this sort of riverine selkie playing in the water.
7: You've written that you are a great believer in fate. Do you think fate factors into the finds that you've brought home?
12: Absolutely. I mean, I often think of all the things I've missed because I happen to have not been there on that particular tide or in that particular spot at that particular time a wave came in. Mudlarking is 90% fate. There's no real good mudlarks and bad mudlarks. You know, there's no brilliant mudlarks. There's just people happen to be in the right place at the right time. If you go mudlarking a lot, you will find more. It's the law of averages. Yes, you can get practice. Yes, you get to know what you're looking for. You get to know where things wash up. You know, you get to identify things more easily. But at the end of the day, you are a slave to fate because you have to be there in that particular point, in that particular space, looking down at that place, at the right angle even, in the right light to see the thing. So yes, fate is an enormous part of mudlarking.
7: Can you give me an example of something you found recently that you would say, oh, that was fate?
12: Yes, I was at Bankside in the shadow of the Tate Modern, walking along by the river. The river had just started coming in, and there was a big wave because one of the clippers, the river taxis, had just gone past. And right by my boot, it left me a lovely Charles II silver groat, which is a type of coin, right on the sand, right in front of me. So if I'd been 2 steps further, I wouldn't have seen it. It would have washed away on the next wave.
7: As I learned when I went on site with Flora Spiegel, those riverboats can generate a huge wake that you really have to watch out for. You might even need to hustle up higher to a safe spot on the shore or get wet. But it was one of those boats that brought Flora yet another treasure in just the way that Lara Makelam has described. Flora told me about it when we were connected on an internet call. She was describing how a beautiful aqua-colored translucent tube of glass was dropped right in front of her by a wave. I saw this piece when I was in London. It's about 3 to 4 inches long and curved from one end to the other because it was originally designed like a flange. It'd be centered in the middle of the rim of a first or second century bowl. Now that's almost 2,000 years old. The piece seemed like it would be essential to the function of something tube-like as it is. But according to Flora, it was
13: probably more decorative, actually, than functional.
6: they were showing off that they could do this, that they could fold glass like this. And that just washed up almost miraculously at my feet, the commuter boats, and they unleash these very big waves that sometimes just send stuff from a very deep area or further out, just right up to your feet. And that's what happened with that. And I was just in the right place at the right time, as I think another wave would have smashed it. It's a very thin glass. Roman glass is amazing because it looks modern. The technology was so good and so diverse, and it was a new technology then. And it is just, yeah, to me, miraculous that this stuff survives at all. Certainly that it survives in the river, which is like a giant washing machine. Once it gets loose for 2,000 years, it's a very big piece of Roman glass to come up. You know, you find small bits, but to find a big piece like that was special. So that must have been covered over in mud and had just been washed out. I was just in the right place at the right time.
7: The magic doesn't end once the mudlark has found something delightful.
12: Mudlarking is a gift of two parts, I suppose. There's the search and the finding, and then you take your object home, and I will often live with it as it is. I don't like to clean it or do anything with it. I just live with it as it is for quite a while.
7: She gestures to the room behind her.
12: This is my room. Nobody is allowed to touch anything in my room, and I've got bits everywhere. And then gradually I'll sort of take a bit and clean it up and research it. I find things and I don't know what they are, and they will sit on my computer. I'm sitting at my computer now and looking at a load of stuff that I don't know what it is. And I'll sit and look at it as I'm writing or I'm doing whatever I'm doing on my computer. And sometimes it'll sit there for years until I'll suddenly see something in an old painting, or I'll go to a museum and I'll see something that looks like it, or someone will say something to me and I'll realize what it is.
7: But mudlarks can't just keep their treasures to themselves, as Laura Makelam would tell you. They are, in fact, required to send photos of everything they find to a government official called a Finds Liaison Officer. And that person will often request that the mudlark bring in certain items. If there is an item of great public interest, they may have to turn it over to a museum. A few days after Flora took us mudlarking, we had the chance to get a private tour of the London Museum Docklands. They opened their doors to us at 8 a.m. one fall morning.
13: Hang on, let me get my stuff locked. Yep, perfect. We've got working lights on. Yes, that's what we want.
7: That's Kate Sumnall, museum curator for Secrets of the Thames, a mudlarking exhibit on from fall 2025 to March 1st, 2026. It features some of those exquisite items that were requisitioned from mudlarks by the London Finds Liaison Officer. Kate Sumnall is kind of the perfect person to curate this exhibit, as she herself used to be a Finds Liaison Officer. She's worked with mudlarks for 20 years. She explained that the position of Finds Liaison Officer has a certain prestige.
13: It's brilliant. It is a huge privilege to do the job and to be working so closely with mudlarks. You never know what's going to come across your desk. It's amazing.
7: The Secrets of the Thames exhibit isn't limited to historical items on display, though there are many of those. A central feature of the exhibit is something that, at this point, was looking familiar to me. They'd brought the foreshore inside.
13: We've recreated as accurately as possible the foreshore, and we've dotted it with artifacts from our collections, as well as rubbish that we've collected from the foreshore. So we've left the river a bit cleaner than when we found it. So like the modern plastic toys, traffic cones, things like that.
7: Oh, yes.
13: But we've also got within the foreshore replicas of some of the objects that are in cases. We haven't made it easy, but yeah, we encourage visitors to step into the world of mudlarking, to become mudlarks and to search with their eyes and see what they can find, and to almost match it up to the stories that we've got in the cases as well. And so I gave the replicas that I wanted included in the foreshore. I still haven't found two of them.
7: Yourself.
13: Not made this easy at all.
7: The museum also highlights something that I hinted at earlier when I mentioned that Flora Spiegel took us out to the Roman site. Even though the river churns items around, burying relics in the mud for a time and then exposing them. The items themselves don't travel that far up or down river from where they were initially deposited.
14: We can map what's going on where on the foreshore. So out east, where we have a lot of the ship building and the ship breaking, which is recycling the boats at the end of their lives, with the foreshores littered with timbers, with ship's nails, with the copper sheeting, all the evidence of that trade. We also have on another bit of the foreshore lots of broken bits of pottery or where things have gone wrong during the firing, and that's because we've got the pottery there that was making the pottery that then put all of their waste material on the foreshore to make a nice stable surface for loading and unloading the boats.
7: Oh, so it was a construction material.
14: As well, it was recycled.
7: Yes, okay.
14: So rather than just throwing it away into a pit, it could have another use. We often don't know the motivation for why stuff goes in. We know it was a sacred river. We know there are offerings that have deliberately been put into the river.
7: Okay,
14: we can
7: give me an example.
14: Such as the Roman artifacts. Some of the medieval pilgrim badges have gone into the river to give thanks for a successful journey,
7: something like that.
14: So there's lots of meaning.
7: A pilgrim badge is a decorated metal pin that celebrates a particular Catholic saint. They were sold as souvenirs to pilgrims at holy sites, where holy relics or remains enticed people to travel for days or weeks to worship. As pilgrims journeyed home, they could thus advertise where they'd been with these pilgrim badges. Sometimes, though, upon a safe arrival home, the pilgrims would throw them into the river in gratitude. We've talked a lot about how items get into the rivers, but let's go back to mudlarks taking things out of rivers or riverbanks. Flora Spiegel and Lara Makelam talk in terms of peace, about connection to nature and to history, but the original mudlarks likely felt few such emotions. Though the term mudlark connotes people playing in the mud, that vibe couldn't be further from the descriptions we have of the earliest mudlarks.
14: The first written records that we have stretch back into the 1700s and very much describe people living in utter poverty that are doing this.
7: Okay, so they weren't playing?
14: No, absolutely not. No. They are desperately trying to scrape together enough things that they could find, like scrap metal, coal, rope, anything that they could sell to get a few pennies, to get some bread, maybe contribute towards a bed for the night.
7: And were these adults? I mean, was this kind of their job? This was how they could earn money?
14: This was a job. It was a form of income. Often it was children and women and sometimes men as well.
7: Modern mudlarks are all about the joy of discovery. Each mudlark seems to have a certain type of artifact they take delight in collecting. Lara Makelam happens to love discovering shoes, which resonated with me because one of my very favorite pieces in the Secrets of the Thames exhibit was a child's shoe.
14: So what we've got in this case behind me are some leather shoes that have been handmade, hand-sewn, and the oldest stretches back 500 years, and the most recent is about, 130 years old.
7: I think the one that I'm really in love with, in the States we might call that a moccasin, it's a slip-on leather shoe.
14: That's right,
7: and you see creases from where, you know, over the front of your shoe where you get creases from walking.
14: Yeah.
7: They're preserved. And also the leather is shaped around the big toe.
14: You can see it so clearly, can't you? You can really get
7: it's
14: sense
7: incredible.
14: Of the child who would have worn that. It really looks worn and used.
7: That shoe was found by Lara Makelam. So I couldn't wait to hear her story about it.
15: People say to me, you know, what's your favorite thing? What's the most amazing thing you find? And always for me, it's the shoes. And I do find a lot of shoes. I've got probably nearly 200 shoe soles now, ranging from medieval right the way up to 20th century. And I never get bored of finding them because they're so personal. You know, it's like when my grandmother died, we found her leather gloves and they'd taken on the shape of her hand. And it was like holding her hand again. You know, leather takes on this, it takes on the person. And when I find these shoes and these shoe soles, it's like reaching back in time and actually shaking hands with that person who lost it, because it's so personal. Because it's a child's shoe, there's something even more evocative about it, isn't there? It's small. It probably is, would have fitted my children when they were about 5 or 6, I suppose. And it's just a very, very simple slip-on shoe. You can buy them like that in Morocco still, if you visit Morocco. When I found it, I found just the end of it sticking out, and I sort of dug around it and pulled it gently out of the mud. And when I cleaned it out and I looked inside, I could see the impression of the little owner's toes and heel, and that he or she had pushed the back down. You know, in that way that your parents tell you not to do with good shoes, push the back down to make it easier to slip on. And we will never know how it ended up in the mud there. People wore shoes until they literally fell off their feet, so it wouldn't have been thrown away. It was lost somehow. Maybe he was running across the mud, somehow fell into the river and it fell off. Maybe he was being bullied and someone pulled his shoe off and threw it into the river for a joke. Who knows? We'll never know. But what's left of this anonymous person, we will never know who they are the creases and the little toe prints. And it's just undescribably wonderful when you find something like that. It is living history. I love finding shoes. They're just the thing I love more than anything else.
7: Eventually, the shoe will go back to Lara. But mudlarks aren't generally upset if a museum wants to keep their finds. They usually get credited as part of the display. Here's Flora Spiegel again down on the foreshore. Her take on surrendering one of her discoveries.
16: I feel proud, yeah, because I know in a museum it'll be safe. In a museum, other people can study it easily.
17: Yeah,
16: I'm very happy for it to be there, and no one can take away that feeling of walking into a museum and seeing something that, you know, you were the first person however many thousand years to see and to pick up.
7: Flora, Lara, and the London Museum, they all have Instagram accounts where you can follow along exploring treasures from the Thames. It was really two things combined: social media and pandemic boredom, that led to an explosion in the number of mudlarks along the Thames. Some mudlarks feel a sense of competitive pressure to come up with the coolest finds or to never reveal their favorite haunts. I didn't sense that from either Flora Spiegel nor from Lara Makelam, but I asked Lara how she felt about the role of social media in the rise of mudlarking.
15: Social media has, I think, changed mudlarking more than anything else. In the past, yes, someone might write something in a newspaper about mudlarking. Everyone get excited about it. There'd be an influx of people. And then it would gradually sort of die off again until somebody wrote another article. With social media, it's constant. You know, people are posting all the time, every day. It's almost become a thing. You get your permit and you open your social media account to tell people what you're finding. It really is the driving force, I think, to keeping mudlarking in the public's eye, which is great, because a discovery isn't a discovery unless it's shared. And the stuff that we are finding is a shared history. It belongs to us all. And it's wonderful that people all over the world can now see and experience the things that are being found on the foreshore, that they're not just being found by a small select group of people who are really keeping it to themselves. Everybody gets to see what's coming up. The flip side of that is that it encourages perhaps people to mudlark for social media. They're not happy unless they find something that they can put on their Instagram account. It can, you know, make people quite competitive. And then it can make people do things that perhaps they shouldn't do, not respect the foreshore, to start digging where they shouldn't dig, to be a little bit aggressive with it. So that's the flip side to it.
7: You might never get the chance to mudlark on the Thames, but the feelings cultivated on the riverbanks are something you can find in many types of spaces, no matter where you live. As you heard Lara say earlier, she really likes her own company. And a hobby like mudlarking can give you an excuse for solitary time. More on that in just a moment. This is Constant Wonder. I'm Tenery Taylor.
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7: As I mentioned, Flora Spiegel has an Instagram account, but populating it is not her primary motivation for getting down on the river at low tide.
16: This is me time alone, away from my family, walking along, talking to myself.
9: And that was part of the appeal?
16: That was part of the appeal. It was okay. Like going out in the desert.
9: Do you think that's common for most mudlarks?
16: I think it is. I think it attracts solitary people. It attracts people who are often in some way broken or overwhelmed or just need a different experience that's built into urban life. As you can hear, I don't know if you can tell how quiet it is here compared to, just
9: up
16: 15 feet up on the street. And you can hear birds and you hear water, and it's like this little strip of wilderness just running through this modern mega city.
9: You're kind of talking in terms of like healing.
16: Yeah, that's what it is. Not necessarily healing from some sort of huge trauma or drama. But just the everyday pressures of urban life, family life, work life.
9: So that it sounds like nature, I mean, I've been getting all excited about how many archaeological things we've found so quickly, but you're talking about nature.
16: Yeah. Yeah, so it's an experience of the wilderness, definitely.
9: You have to be kind of connected because of the tides. You have to be aware, right?
16: Yeah, it's an experience we don't get a lot in modern life, just being aware of the tide cycles, actually sometimes organizing your day around it, making excuses to your friends why you can't meet them at a certain time because there's a tide and you're embarrassed to tell them that.
12: I talk to the river all the time. I always have done.
7: Lara Makelam again.
12: It is my great listener and my therapist, I suppose. It listens, it doesn't judge, it doesn't answer back. And I can spill all my problems into it, and it takes them away. So I talk constantly to it. I thank it when I find something really good. I throw things back into it to say thank you. Like if I find small change, people throw a lot of small change into the Thames. And so I find lots of small change. And that all goes back into the river as a kind of thank you. It's a very patient place to be. It has its own character very much. It's its own entity. It's its own creature, I suppose. You know, I treat it like that. And we talk. And it is my friend and it is my listener. So I'm not a particularly spiritual person, but certainly I have a huge respect for the river. And I believe it should be treated with respect and treated with care.
9: Are you talking out loud?
12: Yes, I do. I do. So, yes. So not only do people see a very grumpy person, but they see a very grumpy person modeling to themselves. So, yeah, I look completely mad, I think, when I'm there.
9: Is it possible for people in other places to somehow get the same thrill that you get mudlarking in some other way?
12: There absolutely is. You know, I always say to people, most rivers have been used as a rubbish dump. If there is a big city near it, because it's an easy place to get rid of your rubbish. Before they had, rubbish collection, people had to get rid of their rubbish. They either buried it or they threw it in a river or a lake. So if you live near a river and you're in a big city, there'll be stuff in your river. The problem is getting to it. I was in Paris last week looking into the Seine thinking, there is so much stuff in here, but it's not a tidal river. You can't get to it, but there would be so much stuff in there. I follow a lot of people online. there are people in America. There's one chap I follow who collects stone arrowheads, and he looks for tools and pottery, and he finds the most incredible things made by Native Americans. There are people who search, is it the place in New York? Is it Dead Horse Bay?

0: and lost lives.
1: Mudlarking, for me, reflects some of our best intentions for constant wonder. Mudlarks are connecting with the earth and also with other humans. Their hobby, or in Lara's case, profession, necessarily requires respect for the land, for the tidal waters. And the thrill of their finds evokes empathy for lives long forgotten. Such pursuits can change one's heart and our understanding of where we fit in the cosmos. Consider this final display in the Secrets of the Thames exhibit at London Museum Docklands. It was so different from the jumble of artifacts in the foreshore replica or the many fascinating finds that were in cases on the walls in the rest of the museum. Kate Sumnall explained why there's a giant replica of our moon and nothing else in the last room of the exhibit.
2: An artwork by the artist Luke Jerram, who creates these magical, huge moons. This one has been made specially for us. It's 3 meters in diameter, so it just fits in here. It is fabric, and it is inflated, essentially. There is a fan inside which is keeping it inflated, and it's made from the same fabric that you make hot air balloons from, and it's been printed using NASA photographs of the surface of the moon, so it's incredibly accurate. And the side of the moon we're looking at is the side that we see when we're stood on Earth looking up. We've orientated it that way around. But what it's doing here is that it speaks to why the river is tidal, why it's possible to mudlark at all. And the river is pulled out thanks to the gravitational force of the moon. The mudlarks also search all times of day and night whenever the low tide is. And some of them really love to search at night. And the moon is just this force that's there, such a big part of the landscape. So the mudlarks often watch the pattern of the moon, they watch the pattern of the tides, and it kind of dictates when they get this magical window to go down there and to mudlark. And in this space of the exhibition, I wanted to create a very peaceful, almost meditative space that speaks to what mudlarking and what the river means to the mudlarks.
1: What do you want people to take away?
2: I really wanted to create a feeling, a sense of peace, but also a connection to something bigger than ourselves. Everyone in London has such busy lives. We're all rushing here and there, and the river is just flowing throughout it. And it's that connection to a natural element, but also it's a thread that connects our busy lives with history and everyone that's lived here before us. So it is our role in the much bigger picture.
1: That was Kate Sumnall, curator of archaeology at London Museum. We also heard this hour from writer and mudlark Lara Makelam, author of several books, including A Mudlarking Year, Finding Treasure in Every Season. And we were on the shore of the River Thames with editor and mudlark Flora Spiegel. This episode was produced by me with help from Haley Harris and Jess Scoville. 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Studio engineering by Ted Kim and Kip Merrill. I'm Tenery Taylor. 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
5: Next on BYUSN, projections are out for Cougar football from ESPN's Bill Connolly. He has the Cougars projected to go 9-3 this season. Would a 9-3 season be a failure for BYU? Big 12 Athletic

0: directors take a stand against Brendan Sorsby and Texas Tech yesterday. Ultimately, who will make the decision on if Sorsby plays this year? BYU Athletic Director Brian Santiago joins the program. We'll ask him about his thoughts on the Sorsby situation and how the Big 12 AD call went yesterday. And new men's golf head coach Todd Miller makes his show debut as the new head coach of the program to discuss his vision for Cougar men's golf. Welcome to BYU Sports Nation, presented by the BYU Store, official outfitter of BYU fans everywhere. It's great to have you on this Wednesday, June 10th. I am Jerem Jordan. We'll chat with Spencer Linton in just a moment. But how about the NBA Finals, all the road teams winning, and A.J. DiBonsa was at Game 3 as an NBA correspondent. Is he trying to take our job? Here's some of the best content from A.J., the reporter at the Finals.
1: What's up, Vic? It's A.J. DiBonsa, NBA player correspondent. So, in my opinion, you change it a lot. How you doing, bro?
2: How you doing, bro?
1: Good.
2: Pleasure to meet you, man.
1: Yeah, you as well.
2: Yes, sir, man. Been watching you in college, man.
1: You was watching? What'd you think?
3: You a problem.
1: What does it take for me to get a double bang my rookie season?
4: I have a feeling from watching you play, you'll have quite a share of your share of bangs.
1: But you didn't say a double bang. You just said bang.
4: Well, it usually has to be a game winner for that to happen. But I have a feeling you're going to have a few of those, too.
1: Sounds good to me. Double bangs on the way.
5: I love it. And I texted AJ's dad, Ace, when I saw that and said, hey, not a bad job. Looks like he's ready to do something else when he's done playing basketball in 25 years from now. He could be a personality.
0: He's not going to like the paycheck compared to what he was making.
5: Hell yeah. But still, it's something to do. I believe his words were, speaking of Ace, he's a pro in all regards.
0: Yeah. No, that's awesome. How fun is that for him? So what has he done the last 2 weeks? He has been at the French Open, the Champions League final, and now the NBA Finals. Where can this guy not go? He's everywhere, man.
5: He's got a golden ticket to pretty much any and every event he wants to go to. And he's earned it.
0: And the coolest thing he probably went to was the Linden Temple Open House a few weeks ago. How about that?
5: Yeah,
0: That's mindset right there.
5: All rise and shout. Let's get to what's trending.
0: I love the idea of BYU being perhaps undervalued in some way.
5: Yes,
0: because,
5: please.
0: Like we've talked about, that is one of the great attributes of BYU is tell us what we can't do.
6: I think people love Kalani Sitake, and now I think people are going to love BYU even more. They're going to become America's team.
0: This kind of game, Spence, BYU has to graduate to winning more often. When you're the favorite, can you answer the call?
5: One of many loaded questions. 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Yesterday, we discussed at length and in great detail the ramifications of Brendan Sorsby's eligibility debacle surrounding that gambling scandal. Following the show, Big 12 Commissioner Brett Yormark released an official statement from the conference following a meeting with every Big 12 athletic director in lieu of what's going on with the Texas Tech quarterback, that reads as follows, quote, we had a thoughtful and productive conversation with our athletics directors today as we continue to work through the broader implications of this situation. Many of our athletics directors voiced their opinions. We will continue to have open and honest dialogue amongst the group, and until there is something to report, these conversations will remain within the conference, end quote. Again, that was from Brett Yormark, Big 12 commissioner. Then Brandon Marcello of CBS Sports reports on the opinions of those Big 12 athletic directors, saying every Big 12 AD but Texas Tech's Kirby Hocutt believes Brendan Sorsby should not play. That was communicated today on the call. There are plenty of ideas to convince pressure Tech to cut Sorsby loose, but ADs believe it's common sense. He bet on his sport. Tech shouldn't play him. Wow. Jerem, who is going to ultimately decide if Brendan Sorsby plays this season or not? Is it Sorsby himself? Is it Texas Tech University, the Big 12 Conference, the courts, or something else?
0: Let's walk through it. So Sorsby doesn't seem like he's going to not play. He's the one trying to play. He has reported 5 million reasons to play. Tech wants to win, apparently, with players who break the rules, so it's probably not going to be them. The court has already said what it wants. One judge who's way out of pocket says he can play except for two games. And the Big 12 has talked but not decided to do anything. It's early. That quote from Yormark was like, we talked. That was the essence of it. I have no idea. who's actually going to make this decision. It seems like he's going to play. Like, unless the Big 12 comes down and says, no, we've decided you cannot play, and then there's a lawsuit against the league.
5: It seems like the conference is the one that would put the foot forward if they were going to choose to stop this.
0: And will they? It's the question. We don't know. Brian Santiago's coming in to hang out with Todd Miller later. We're going to ask Brian kind of how was that call, what's his thought on the situation. Yeah, it's wild. My guess is he plays. I'd be surprised if he doesn't. Like, he got the clearance from the judge, and no one can really tell him otherwise, despite literally everybody but Tech going, are you serious right now?
5: Is Brandon Sorsby putting himself in more harm's way by going onto the field and facing what is going to just continue to burn like a wildfire in general public backlash?
0: Yes, if you're really concerned about your mental health and the damage there, then you shouldn't play.
5: Why would you subject yourself to all of the hornet's nests that you're going to walk into every road game you play? And it will constantly be on the tip of the tongue for every media member and every fan of an opponent Texas Tech plays against whenever the Red Raiders are in a game. That will be top of mind. Like, it's gonna be there all year. So is that more detrimental to him and his mental health than sitting out, taking a break, trying to get right, putting into place some defense mechanisms against his clear gambling addiction? Only he can decide that with his therapist and his coaches, but it sure feels like that's a huge risk to take to just throw yourself out there and go again.
0: Clearly, it's not that big a deal for him, because he kept asking and he got the answer he wanted to hear finally.
5: And what will the ramifications be for Texas Tech? We've already seen
0: a little bit. Yeah, I don't think they care. Like, I think they're willing to put up with whatever it takes. Like, if they have some women's soccer and women's basketball games canceled, they don't care. From the Big Ten, I don't think they care.
5: Again, the question we're asking to begin today is, who will ultimately decide if Brandon Sorsby plays this season? We gave you a number of options. I feel strongly that if he's not going to play, it'll be because the Big 12 collectively come together and put Texas Tech in a position where they're like, all right, I guess we have no choice but to not play him.
0: Like, do they have power to do
5: that? Can the Big 12, well, they can make life hard on Texas Tech.
0: How? I don't know what power they have. Who has any power to do anything? It just feels like a local judge dictates what happens in the greater college football and greater athletics. It's super
5: when
0: weird.
5: I say make life hard on Texas Tech, therefore, you can mount pressure. I mean, but who knows if Texas Tech will buckle under that.
0: What does that pressure look like? I don't even
5: who
0: know.
5: Who knows? I think they're finding out right now. It's all still so relatively early.
0: They've doubled down and become more defensive of the situation. Not like, oh, our bad, like maybe we won't. Like,
5: can there be a compromise? Because clearly the two-game suspension is this ultimate triggering point.
0: The only suspension that would appease me, and I think most people, would
5: full
0: be
5: season.
0: 17 games.
5: Okay, full season.
0: 16 games, the whole season. You bet on college football, you can't play. I brought this point up, like mocking mental health with this situation. Nicole Arbach of NBC Sports posted the following. It's an argument that makes a mockery of mental health concerns and anxiety disorders. It treats mental health as a get-out-of-jail-free card instead of something to be taken seriously, with therapy time, perhaps even medication. It opens the door for another football player who breaks the rules to avoid the consequences of his own actions by saying he would prefer not to deal with the punishment. It would harm his mental health. It would make him happiest if he could do the thing he wants whenever he wants.
5: And it would make me happy, too, if I could do the thing that I always wanted to do with no consequences.
0: That is a combination of 2 points you and I made yesterday. You talked about accountability and consequences. I talked about, mocking mental health with this situation. That is well said by Nicole. That kind of agrees with what we were saying yesterday.
5: Holding people accountable, I'll say it again and I'll say it forever, is not cruelty. It's not being cruel. I would argue that it's actually helping people. And I know that no institution is perfect, even at BYU. I mean, in the last year, we have seen some athletes go through some really difficult things. Going back to even Jake Retzlaff. But guess what? Jake was held accountable at BYU.
0: Yes.
5: Doesn't mean he agreed with the ruling.
0: Right. Charges were dropped, but he was still probably going to sustain a suspension. He chose to go to Tulane. And then certainly Parker Kingston is going to court. We'll see what ends up happening in that situation as well.
5: Yes.
0: But we have to see that play out first. There's no question of whether Brandon Sorsby is guilty of gambling. That's not in question. It happened.
5: And people are like, well, he's a
0: $90,000.
5: He's allowed to do it. He's an adult.
0: Yes, he is.
5: Not all of those.
0: But cannot play.
5: Not all of those bets were placed while he was an adult. And therein lies another problem.
0: But also, yes, he can gamble if he wants. But you can't gamble and play college football. Except for one judge in Lubbock. Mm.
5: There's also a defense that is building that suggests that if Brendan Sorsby does not play, that it's going to somehow impact the rest of his life. Like he's just going to spiral and he's going to a darker place.
0: That choice is up to him at this point. He's done all the right thing except for keep asking to play and appealing stuff. That's the only, like him going to admitting, hey, I've got an issue. I need to seek help. That's great. We applaud him for that.
5: Yes.
0: I don't applaud him trying to play after literally breaking the rules, one of the worst rules that you can break in college football.
5: You know what the Big 12 can't control but other conferences can control is if the other conferences do indeed band together and say, we're not allowing you to schedule Texas Tech in any sport.
0: But there will be...
5: That could happen.
0: There are conferences and teams that will. There will be enough games for them.
5: Is that enough to
0: like Conference push USA Texas will be like, sure, we'll take a check.
5: But right, but like if the ACC and the SEC and the Big Ten and the other power conferences are not willing to literally play ball with Texas Tech, is that enough of a pressure point?
0: They're playing Oregon State. It's not an issue.
5: Oh, man.
0: Like, it's not an issue. They'll find games. It'll be fine.
5: ESPN's Bill Connolly has published his Big 12 projections, not surprisingly, with Texas Tech at the top for the 2026 football season, BYU in second place behind the Red Raiders. Connolly wrote the following about BYU, and I quote, "You can feel free to skip this section because, as I wrote a couple of months ago, I'm always wrong about BYU. I predict a breakthrough when a collapse is imminent. I give up assuming great things right before a run of great things," end quote.
0: So what's he saying about the Cougars, Ben?
5: He has no idea what they're going to do.
0: Well, what's he saying? So we can go yin and yang.
5: Yes, indeed. He did put out some actual statistics. We're choosing not to skip the BYU section. So here are Connolly's projections for BYU in 2026.
0: Oh, no, he thinks they're going to be good. Uh-oh.
5: The Big 12 SP Plus rank, second, as we mentioned. Overall SP Plus rank in college football is number 18. The expected record is roughly 9-3. It's 8.7 and 3.3 exactly.
0: Yeah.
5: The expected Big 12 record is 6.5 wins, 2.5 losses. And he says just a hair under 10% chance to win 11 or more games.
0: So he's thinking 7-2 in league, lost Notre Dame.
5: Exactly right. Yeah. So if you do the math there, 7-2 in league and 2-1 in non-conference with what would be an understandable loss to a Notre Dame team that many think could legitimately win a national championship, would 9-3 combined be a failure of a season?
0: Yes. Too much returning talent. You have L.J. Martin as a senior.
5: Too many expectations.
0: Bear as a sophomore. You have a solid offensive line. You have a good defense. You have some NFL guys on defense. Welcome to the new standard. The new standard is with this group right now, you got to win double digit.
5: Because of what they've done the past 2 years and what they bring back.
0: You got to go double digit in the regular season. You got to go 10-2.
5: 10-2.
0: It's hard.
5: 10-2 or bust?
0: Yeah.
5: Wow.
0: And even then, you hope that you're 8-1 and you hope you're 7-2 in league but you have a Notre Dame loss or win. I would rather have a Notre Dame win and two losses in league than one loss in league and a Notre Dame loss. Does that make sense? The Notre Dame win will carry the day.
5: You might not play in the Big 12 championship game, though, if you have two conference losses.
0: True. But will that Notre Dame game be better than losing a Big 12 title?
5: I don't know. Do you care more about BYU being in the Big 12 championship game or beating Notre Dame?
0: Depends how you lose in Big 12. Because maybe you have an outside shot at getting in.
5: Well,
0: Probably not. But last year, BYU didn't have a shot in the Big 12 title.
5: There were multiple teams that didn't play in their conference championship game that seemed to do just fine, notably Miami.
0: What if BYU loses two games in the regular season and they're super close, like Notre Dame did, to Notre Dame, and let's say, TCU or something.
5: Did Miami show BYU the way last year? They beat Notre Dame. They beat Notre Dame, right? Head-to-head.
0: They need to beat Notre Dame.
5: And then didn't win their conference, didn't even play in their conference championship, but still got in the playoff.
0: Let's be honest. BYU's going to be nervous if they're one loss team going into the postseason like last year, let alone two in the regular season. So 9-3, yeah, with those stakes. And this team is too good for us to be like, yeah, that was fine. That was okay. 9-3 regular season. Typically in a power league, where we've come from and where we are, we'd go, yeah, that's a good season. But this standard's very high. Only 9.7%, by the way, to win 11+. BYU's done that the last 2 years. They have defied the odds, as Bill said.
7: So they actually think 10% to win 11+ games is pretty good.
0: Only 10%, 1 in 10.
7: To win 11, to go 11 and 1?
0: To keep it going?
7: You're playing Notre Dame!
0: I know. BYU's only won 10+ multiple times, three consecutive years, three different times. 79 to 81, 83 to 85, and then 06 to 09. Technically, they do it twice.
7: So in the golden years.
0: That is the winningest four-year period in BYU football history, 06 to 09.
7: Between 79 and 85, so they had 11+ wins in seven seasons.
0: That's crazy.
7: That is quite a run.
0: Just 82. And 82 was a failure.
7: They still played in the Holiday Bowl against Iowa or Ohio State. Yeah,
0: because they won the West.
7: Yes. Yeah. 9-3 is a failure.
0: It feels
7: I feel like I'm living in the Twilight Zone if I say, yes, that's a failure.
0: We live in a world where you can bet on college football and still play. So, yeah, that's the Twilight Zone, dog. This team's too talented. They have to continue to win close games like they did last year. Which, let's be honest, BYU had, what, 4 or 5 comebacks of 10+ on the season? I mean, that was wild. Some in the fourth quarter.
7: Man.
0: So our hope is that Bill is right this year, meaning not the 9-3 part, but that they are the second best team in the Big 12.
7: BYU is good. They're going to be in the Big 12 championship.
0: Top 20. Yeah, all that. The 9-3, it's like certainly you want BYU to overachieve and be at least 10-2 in the regular season.
7: I can't call 9-3 a failure. I cannot find it in myself to do that. I can call it a disappointment based on expectations, but I'm not going to call it a failure. If you win 7 league games and lose to Notre Dame in a close game, and you're nationally ranked, because if BYU is 9-3, they're still probably going to be in the top 20 somewhere and be relevant in that regard. But again, outside the college football playoff, so in a similar situation they were last year, disappointing, frustrating. Failure? Like, failure to me is like BYU goes 7-5. That's a failure.
0: When is BYU going to win the Big 12, or make the playoff if they don't this year?
7: Maybe next year because you bring back Bear.
0: They brought so much. You lose LJ. You brought so much talent back. You brought the band back. This group needs to do something. They got to do something. Something means win the Big 12 or go to the college football playoff. That's the something. If they don't make the playoff again and they go to another bowl game and they win it and it's good like they have the last 2 years, Alamo and Pop-Tart have been great. Those are all like very good seasons, but they're not great. Like, great.
7: Whoa. You wouldn't call last season great.
0: You need, like, now. I'm talking now. Now you got to be great. You got to go up.
7: So I would call, okay.
0: You got
7: to
0: go up.
7: Semantics here. But I would look at last season and call it great. They went to the Big 12 championship in their third year of playing in the Big 12.
0: The standard is
7: changing.
0: They won
7: 12 games. Like, if you want to have a championship elite season, yes, you got to go to the playoff. But, like, yeah. I would still call last season great.
0: Okay, call it great. The new standard needs to occur this year, which is, BYU won a massive game. A massive game. I'm not talking necessarily about Notre Dame, although that would be great. I'm talking, you get to the playoff. Do something.
7: So you either have to beat Notre Dame or win the Big 12 championship game. Because I think those will be the only two, quote-unquote, massive games on
0: BYU's
7: schedule.
0: Yes, but if you beat Notre Dame but don't make the playoff, the Notre Dame game was the peak of the season. Mm. Great. You can't go 11-12 wins back-to-back, and then not get to the playoff. And people will be like, oh, BYU is a very good program, but they don't actually do anything. They don't actually do anything. Mm. Let's do something. Let's go up.
7: Our question of the day.
0: Therefore, 9-3 would be a failure.
7: Question of the day. ESPN's Bill Connolly has his projections out. He says BYU is likely to go 9-3 in the 2026 season. We're talking about it. What do you think? Would 9-3 be a failure? At Bear Witness 47 chimes in on X, says 9 wins is always respectable.
0: For sure.
7: But this is the team that should break through and finally make the playoff or win the conference. If it doesn't happen this season, I doubt it ever will. That feels dramatic. You doubt it ever will if it doesn't happen this season?
0: We hope that, Ryder Lyons and Rock Harris
7: happen.
0: And Bot Mulitalo and these guys, like, that they break through at some point in the future too. Because BYU's recruiting is at a really high level.
7: Better than it's ever been.
0: But, like, when are we going to get over the line? Let's do it this year. TX Colonel, the only failure would be not making a bowl game. Above 500 and P4 conference rocks. However, 8-4 or worse would be a disappointment.
7: Yes.
0: But not a failure.
7: Disappointment.
0: Kansas State and Iowa State, basically, they were the kings of like 8 or 9 wins every year. And they are good programs. But like, you got to get over the top. And K-State, I believe, did you know, win the league a few years ago. But in what, 22, I think they beat TCU. And then TCU made the playoff despite it. But yeah, let's get over the hump. The thing we didn't do in 96, Alliance Bowl, didn't get the chance. You know, 01 team didn't get the chance to go to the Fiesta. 06 to 09, won a ton of games, never went to a BCS game or New Year's Six game. This is a season where it feels like BYU needs to get over the top.
7: Yeah, strangely, that 1996 team, because they played in the Cotton Bowl and how the Cotton Bowl is perceived today when people talk about it, that feels a little better than it actually was in the moment because it wasn't part of, like...
0: No, we got left out.
7: ...the cool kids
0: club. We got left out. How about we get in?
7: They still finished number 5 and won 14 games. So,
0: the last 2 years, moved along barely the out,
7: yes,
0: right?
7: The last 2 years, 2020. It has been very frustrating.
0: Let's go.
7: Sammy J. Dot, speaking of, says, given the last 2 years and with BYU star quarterback and running back returning 9-3 would be a step back. Literally, it would be a step back.
0: Yeah.
7: Two steps back,
0: two
7: in
0: steps
7: fact.
0: Back. Yeah, two losses.
7: He continues, the clear next step is the conference championship and a playoff game. So winning the Big 12. Getting to the playoff. 9-3 would be a disappointment and hurt BYU's trajectory. I don't know that this season necessarily dictates anything that's going to happen moving forward with Bear Bachmeier and Ryder Lyons. Like, this season is just this season.
0: Every season is year to year.
7: 9-3. Like, if you go 9-3, that all of a sudden, that hurts. I think that's dramatic. It doesn't hurt the trajectory. It's just disappointing.
0: Everything's year to year, but there is a lot of continuity coming back. That's why I'm saying, hey, if it was like a new BYU team and we didn't know, it's different. We know BYU is going to be good. It's just how good.
7: Is it because primarily LJ is in his last go? Like, you feel like this opportunity knocks with
0: LJ? And you have Bear. Bear could get offered $5 million next year and go somewhere else. We don't know. We'd like loyalty. But also, he has to make a business decision for
7: him. Ryder Lyons, I guess, at that point.
0: Yeah, then you have Ryder. And, like, if Bear's here 4 years, hopefully Ryder wants to be along for the ride as well. Let's go.
7: Weigh in on X, Facebook, and Instagram.
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7: Up next, BYU Athletic Director Brian Santiago is back in Studio B and with the new men's golf head coach Todd Miller to discuss their very bright future. 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
5: 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We call it BYU Sports Nation, and we are in the Cougar Council Room. He is Jerem Jordan. I am Spencer Linton. Time to deliver on our promise. The new head coach of the BYU men's golf program, Todd Miller, in Studio B with the athletic director, Brian Santiago. Todd, we've been talking about this. We announced it a few days ago. It's been out there, and I think we've said it on every show since, like, he's going to come and talk to us on Wednesday. He'll be here on it's Wednesday, so it's great to have you here.
0: Well, Todd, congratulations, man.
14: Thank you so much. Go Cougs, man. I'm super pumped about this.
0: How's it been? What's it been like to be the
14: you know,
0: next
14: it
0: guy?
14: Is kind of a exciting time, you know, every year you finish your season, and then guys going in the portal, you're trying to hire somebody to help you with the program. I'm trying to work my contract with, you know, Brian, and then we got all of our recruits we're calling on the 15th. So it's been a whirlwind. It's been an exciting time.
5: Wow. What were the emotions like when it was official? And essentially the ink was dried on the paper, proverbially speaking, that you were the next guy and the next head coach at BYU.
14: You know, it was a ton of different emotions, but definitely a little overwhelming. I mean, this program has had two coaches, both coached for 30 years, did an incredible job. I mean, you don't find two better guys than Carl Tucker and Bruce Brockbank. So to fill that position, I'm like, I'm going to have to step up my game So I am really excited about it, but I feel a little bit of pressure to continue the legacy that they've built.
0: Was it an obvious choice? Because it seemed when Bruce said he was going to retire, we thought Todd's got to
5: hire Todd.
15: guys, it's actually amazing when you have a transition plan to hire somebody in the same caliber of Carl Tucker and Bruce Brockbank. When he talks about two of the legends of the sport. The fact that we had someone already in the program that we believe in, like we believe in Todd Miller, it was a pretty obvious choice. And, you know, we talk about it all the time. We want to invest in the very best people in sport that are perfectly aligned and perfect fits for BYU. And we're excited to invest in Todd Miller. He's one of the best ambassadors for the game of golf that you're going to find anywhere on planet Earth. And anyone that's watched him coach our student athletes knows that it's way beyond golf, and that matters to us.
5: He's a very understated guy, speaking of Todd, one who doesn't like to brag about himself, so we're going to have Brian do this for you, Todd. I know how much you love this. What are his superpowers that you have witnessed as he works closely with the guys and the coaching element in that coaching realm?
15: Just the human element, like how much he cares about the individuals that he's coaching. If you've seen him on the course with our players, I think the guy logs more miles than anybody that I've ever seen. I literally watched him at the national championships run from the 18th green and sprint. For him, it probably felt like 2 miles, but it was probably a good 200, 250 yards.
5: All while recording on his phone.
0: Hey, his IG game is top notch.
15: But literally, as he's running, you got guys hitting shots, but I just thought nobody else is more invested in their players than Todd is. I've also had a chance as being in this athletic department for 29 years, 30 years almost. I had the privilege of walking with him when he was a player. I've had the privilege of walking with him as an assistant coach, as our director of golf. And now really, really excited to walk with him as our head coach. This is one of the best people that you'll ever find. He comes from a legacy family. But we're just super, super honored to have a candidate to be our head men's golf coach like Todd Miller. I mean, you don't get any better. There's not anybody else in the country or anywhere on planet Earth that we'd rather have leading our golf program than Todd Miller.
0: Todd, you've been here for a long time. You probably could have gone elsewhere. Why was it important to be here for as long as you were, and what kind of patience did it require? Because I'm sure you learned a ton from Bruce. And hopefully you feel ready for this moment because you've been here a long time. Now it's your time.
14: Yeah, that's not an easy answer for me. I grew up in Utah and in Northern California, and obviously I come from a family where my dad played golf on Sundays. You know, that's how he made his living. And he represented the church and BYU extremely well. And when I went on a mission, the first two or three times I was talking about the Sabbath day. And teaching that principle, and the Spirit was really strong for me. I don't know if it was strong for the people I was teaching, but I felt the spirit really strong. And it kept on happening to me over and over and again. And so I got down and I prayed about it. Why do I feel so strong? And I got the confirmation in my life that for me, I needed to find work where I didn't have to be working on Sunday.
7: Wow.
14: And I loved golf. And so I got back to BYU, and Bruce had volunteer assistants, people, different person every year. And at the beginning of my junior, or kind of towards the end of my junior year, I asked Bruce, hey, would you like to have somebody like more full time? And he said, absolutely. And he's like, I'll try to go to bat. And so he reached out to Brian and they worked on it for me. And this is the only place I wanted to be. Like, you don't get a lot of positions in the golfing world where you don't have to work on Sundays. And this was my spot. I was like, I'm going to be with Bruce as long as he wants to stay. And I loved it. And, you know, going back to him, like, he gave me every opportunity to try to prepare for this role. From day one, you used to only be able to have one coach in golf, coaching each day. And so what he would do is he'd coach the first day, he'd let me coach the second day, and then whoever shot a lower score, he'd let coach the third. And there was no other coach in the country that would do that. Other assistants, they were just kind of sitting on the sidelines helping out. And so he's done that over and over for me throughout these 21 years. And so, yeah, there was some patience, but I woke up every day super happy about what I was doing. I wasn't thinking about that until maybe the last 5 years when he's like, hey, this is really probably the time. Then it was a little harder to be patient for sure.
7: Todd Miller and Brian Santiago on BYU Sports Nation. Incredible insight into your journey to become the head coach at BYU. What advice did Bruce give to you, or is he continuing to give to you as you now move into this official new role?
14: You know what? He didn't give me a ton of advice, to tell you the truth. He just lived it. You know, like, and my dad was the same way. He never wanted to give a lot of advice. He just wanted to be, you know, what he did in his life to be the example. And if you look at Bruce, he treated his players the right way, and they stayed around. Absolutely, they stayed around. Guys don't transfer from BYU. They just don't, because of the way he treats them. He represented the church well. He never walked by a person without shaking their hand and making an impact. I mean, everywhere you go, players, coaches, friends of the program, donors, he had time for them. And I hope that I can glean a little bit of that from him. I'm a little bit different that way. I'm a little antsy. I'm a little jumpy that way. Like, I move on, but he's unbelievable, the time he had for every person, even the little campers, you know, like, he just makes the time for them.
7: I always feel better about my life after I talk to Bruce Brockbank.
0: Yeah, absolutely. Absolutely.
7: It's a magical thing he can do.
0: Yeah, Bruce is awesome that way. This is a cold weather school for this sport, yet BYU has competed at the highest level for a long time. Why is that, Brian? Why has men's golf been so good against sort of the odds with the weather?
15: Because of the men that have been leading this program. When it really comes down to it, they provide an opportunity and experience to come and chase their dream, for these young men to come and chase their dreams on the golf course. But they're also preparing for life after sport. And when you talk about legends of the game, Hall of Fame caliber coaches, and you talk about Carl Tucker, everybody knows, won a national championship. Talk about Bruce Brockbank, he's a Hall of Famer that has been nationally relevant his entire career. And now you turn it to Todd Miller, who we all heard him say in the release, his goal and vision for this program is to chase national championships and national relevance and to do it the BYU way. That's the unique part of that. The relationship matters, because at the end of the day, are you really making your decision about which golf courses you're going to play? Or are you making your decision about who you want to be around every day? And the caliber of coaching and the caliber of the other student-athletes that are choosing BYU, it's second to none in men's golf. And it kind of gets me excited. You start thinking about the great names of golf, PGA Tour professionals, people that have had wild success on the tour. It's happening now. To me, it points back to the gentlemen that are leading the program and to this university. Make no mistake about it, this is a special place. And people are choosing BYU for a reason. And so all those things combined, there's some great things happening.
7: Brian just pointed it out. Todd, your grand vision includes chasing a national championship and getting back on top of the college golf world for the first time since 1981. But there are obviously steps in that progression. So what's step number one moving towards your ultimate goal and vision for this program?
14: You know, I have a ton of notes that I've put down, and kind of answer your question a little bit a roundabout way. I was just up at Bear Lake with like seven of my mission companions, and we do that every year.
7: Incredible.
14: It's pretty incredible. There's like 50 of us that get together, and we were playing Cam Jam on the lawn.
0: Nice. Okay? How'd you do?
14: I don't know if you play, but
0: yeah,
14: I'm a rookie. Like, I just learned some terms and stuff like that, but I'm playing with my partner Brandon, and we're getting some dinger and deuces, and we're tied 12-12, and I call it a hook because it's come from golf, but I think it's a turnover in Frisbee or something like that.
7: Hook it
14: but,
7: in there!
14: But I hoop it right in the slot.
0: Oh, that's game.
14: And I absolutely throw the sandals off, hat off. I'm going crazy. It's a little overboard. But, like, I just want to surround myself with people that are passionate about what they're doing. Passionate about the church. Passionate about BYU. I mean, Brian's the perfect example. He comes with us on trips, and we're doing relays and swimming, seeing who can get the fastest time. I mean, some of my greatest memories is when he's come on trips, and we're just competing in everything we do. And
7: Brian's so, competitive?
0: Brian competing? Really? What? This is breaking.
7: What? I'm shocked.
14: That's awesome. Man. But, yeah, that's what I want to surround myself with players, with coaches, with people here at BYU that are passionate. And, yeah, the first step, I mean, we've been getting to the national championship. We got to get to match play. We got to get that done. We got to figure it out. We're getting that Thursday round on Sunday figured out. We're playing well. It's one of our better rounds. And now we just got to figure out how to finish it out off and get in match play. The guys we have on their team, if you put them in a match play setting, they're gamers. They can play. A lot of the kids we have around this program have played a lot of match play. And so we're going to continue to recruit guys that have that experience in match play, but that they're just passionate about what we're doing and passionate about this school.
0: Why is men's golf swag the best on campus? It seems like it's legit. Why is this?
7: It's the most in demand.
15: Is it?
0: Is it exclusive? Is that why?
15: No, it's well, there's just something about the sport of golf that ties directly to really nice swag. I did see a little bag come in here today from Todd for you too.
0: Thank you.
15: I joke with Todd that, hey, it's hard to get some of that gear. Like, can the AD get some of that gear? And then Todd reminds me that, B, come on now. But it is. The gear that comes to the golf program, it's one of the things. They've had a long-standing relationship with FootJoy and Titleist and Ping. That is taking great care. Those are companies that are carved out of our all-school Nike deal, which is our priority here. But they take great care of our golfers. It's very sport-specific. But, guys, how refreshing is it to have somebody that burns this deep for this place?
0: Yep.
7: Well, and right? people like Kihei Akina and the recruiting, they're showing up because of this.
15: Yeah, and you see that those relationships. I mean, you go through our entire lineup. There's massive trust, and it burns deep. This university, this place, what it represents burns deep, and that's super refreshing. Everybody knows, like, we're in the world of competitive sports. Everybody wants to see us be successful, but there's a whole other element of being successful at the highest level. They're talking about getting to match play. You're talking about the national championships and one, two, or three strokes from being in match play. I mean, we're knocking on the door, and we're climbing a mountain that is super exciting to watch. And the caliber of young man, you know, somebody made a comment the other day at the championships after one of the rounds, the entire group's together. All the players, all the families, all the coaches. We go out to eat together, and there are other people from other schools going, what's going on here? You guys actually, like, hang out together? There's just something magical about what's happening, and we're super excited about the future. You talk about Kihei Akina, you talk about, you know, a guy, Parker Bunn, goes into the lineup at the regionals, hasn't been in the lineup,
7: stunt,
15: and helps carry us to the championships. Simon, like, you could go through the whole roster, yeah, but everybody's in it, everybody's contributing, and what it creates is a recruiting environment that actually attracts some of the best players in the country. They're like, hey, what's going on at BYU? So the future's super bright. this is one of the best humans. I say it all the time. We don't want to invest in positions. We want to invest in people. And we want to invest in the very best people. And we're super excited to have Todd carry our men's golf program forward.
7: All right, Brian, before you two leave, one again, congratulations to you, Todd. Just incredible run. We're super stoked for you.
16: Thank
7: you. And can't wait to see what you can do with this program. So final message to the BYU fans who are going to be dialed into BYU men's golf.
14: I don't know. I think you're going to be – we're working on – find somebody to work with me, and I think Cougar Nation's going to like that person. So I look forward
7: Let's
14: to announcing
7: go.
14: That.
7: Let's go.
0: Awesome.
7: And a bonus question for you, Brian, because BYU fans are going to come after me hardcore in Jerem if we don't ask this question. But because of everything that's been swirling in the Big 12 Conference, what can you tell us about the call with the athletic directors and kind of the chaos of this week regarding the Brendan Sorsby situation?
15: Yeah, Spencer, Jerem, it's a fair question. There's a lot swirling right now on this topic. What I can tell you is that the commissioner of our conference, the board of our conference, which are the presidents, the executive committee, they have a great handle. There's obviously there's heightened emotion with this topic. It was a very healthy conversation we had yesterday. There was a lot of input, and out of respect for the conference, the commissioner's just asked us to allow him to take our feedback and take it to the board and let the board and the commissioner handle it. And we have total confidence. Brett Yormark is a passionate individual about protecting the integrity of sport, and our board and the presidents are some of the best in all of the universities in this country. And so we have total confidence, and obviously we've had some great conversation with President Reese, and we have 100% alignment and confidence that he'll represent us and the Big 12 in a perfect way.
7: We appreciate you addressing that question, again, double down on just our excitement for BYU athletics in general and certainly for the men's golf program. So well deserved for you, Todd.
14: Thank you. Thanks for having me on.
0: Congratulations. Thanks for coming on. Good to see you guys.
7: Let's go.
0: Let's go, Cougs. Okay, if you miss any of the interviews, shows, D-Blues, you can find them on BYUSN.com or the free BYU TV app. There's the freshman of the year in men's golf.
7: Still on the way, the NCAA Track and Field National Championships underway today. 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
7: Welcome back to Studio B. I am Spencer Linton. He is Jerem Jordan. 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
0: Yesterday, the Big 12 Conference released a statement following a meeting with athletic directors on the Brendan Sorsby eligibility situation. Here's the quote from Commissioner Yormark. We had a thoughtful and productive conversation with our athletics directors today as we continue to work through the broader implications of this situation. Many of our athletic directors voiced their opinions. We will continue to have open and honest dialogue among the group, and until there is something to report, these conversations will remain within the conference. We just heard from Athletic Director Brian Santiago as well, telling us that he feels like his opinion and Shane Reese's opinion are in alignment, and that Shane will represent, President Reese will represent BYU in this conversation.
7: Brandon Marcello of CBS Sports reporting following that meeting yesterday, and the Big 12 athletic directors in lieu of the Sorsby situation, saying every Big 12 AD but Texas Tech's Kirby Hocutt believes Brendan Sorsby shouldn't play. That was communicated today on the call. There are plenty of ideas to convince pressure Tech to cut Sorsby loose, but ADs believe it's common sense. He bet on his sport. Tech shouldn't play him. We'll see how this develops. I feel like this is anything but close to being done.
0: ESPN's Bill Connolly released his Big 12 preview for the season. Here's his projection for BYU. He has them second in the league, 18th overall in the country, an expected record of about 9-3, and then 6.5, 2.5 in the Big 12. About a 10% chance to win 11-plus games. That'd be 3 years in a row, Spence.
7: Let's make it happen for the first time since 06 to 09. Number 18 BYU, or 18 rather, track BYU track and field athletes will compete at the track and field NCAA National Championships, which get underway today in Eugene, Oregon at historic Hayward Field. Competing today for the men's team will be Carter Cutting in the 1500-meter prelims, Ben Barton in the decathlon, and the 4x400 team of Josh Taylor, Jonah Hamuli, Jaden Jesse, and Logan Hubler in the 4x400 semifinals.
0: A.J. DeBonta and Richie Saunders were each featured in Adam Finkelstein's latest NBA mock draft from CBS Sports. He has DeBonta going first to the Wizards, Saunders 36th to the Clippers.
7: Wow.
0: In the early second round. That's the highest we've seen him in any mock.
7: 36.
0: NBA draft less than 2 weeks away now, June 23rd. Also of note, A.J. DeBonta, one of 14 players who received the green room invite for the first round of the draft yesterday.
7: BYU Women's Golf announcing the signing of Kate Walker as part of its 2026 signing class. Walker, a graduate of Crimson Cliffs High School in St. George, Utah, where she was first-team All-State three times and was the Utah Golf Association's Women's Player of the Year, the first high schooler to do so since 2012.
0: And women's volleyball this morning announces the hiring of associate head coach Donan Cruz. Cruz joined the Cougars fresh off winning the Natty with the Hawaii men's team as an assistant coach. Had professional opportunities elsewhere, chose to come to BYU. Prior to his time at Hawaii, he spent 4 years at Ball State, where he led them to the Final Four on the men's side in 22, won 292 games there for the Cardinals. That's a tremendous hire, by the way, to round out the staff.
7: Well done. Good for Rob and good for the Cougars. Still on the way, we continue our BYU football position group breakdown series and do so with the safeties. We're calling it the safety zone, Jerem?
0: Let's call it that. Yeah, they didn't ask, but we said it.
7: This is BYU Sports Nation.
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0: I'm excited that when BYU plays a pass-heavy offense, that they can defend well.
3: The Mooney.
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0: Excited
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0: about it.
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5: This is BYU Sports Nation. We are live in Studio B. We continue now with our BYU football position group breakdown series. If you're new to this segment, here's how it goes. We look at the top of the depth chart naturally to discuss the stars that we expect to start, but this also includes some off-the-radar players which could make an impact in the 2026 season. Today, we are focusing on the safety zone, apparently. The BYU safeties.
0: We're the only ones that actually care about that. Let's be honest.
5: Led off by Faletau Satuala and Raider Damuni.
0: Yeah, Faletau Satuala is one of the best players on BYU's team. I think he actually has the highest upside in the NFL draft in the future. Coming into his junior year, hopefully he has a great junior year and senior year at BYU, and then he goes. And there are projections that he could go as high as kind of first, second round. A guy that's 6'4", 215, rangy. Raider Damuni as well. A lot of experience. Got banged up last year, injured a rib, and then he was out for a bit behind Tanner Wall. Now is his time to replace Tanner Wall, who's with the Las Vegas Raiders. By the way, Tanner Wall and his wife, Corinne, had a baby about a week ago.
5: Did.
0: Congratulations to them. Faletau and Raider are your starters. Those guys are as good of a tandem as there is in the Big 12 and probably top 10 nationally.
5: They're one of the best in the country.
0: I think it's really good, so I'm excited about that. So then let's look behind them a little bit. Tommy Prass is probably your first sub.
5: Sat out basically the entire year.
0: Good freshman year, banged up last year. And then after that, I've heard varying conversations about who's kind of fourth, fifth right there. Matthias Leach, Kenan Pula, of course, his brother Jaron is a wide receiver on the team, big recruit that came in. Jaron Kalama, Crew Clark have done well also. Crew Clark is a doppelganger of Chase Roberts, by the way. You'll see him and go, is that Chase? No, that's Crew Clark. Good-looking dude. There's some depth at that position, and one source I talked to said, I feel really good about this group being super solid, super experienced, and talented. So excited about kind of your top two there. Prassis has some experience, and then some guys that are up and coming.
5: Yeah, someone told me that Crew Clark could be the next Tanner Wall, speaking of Tanner.
0: Ooh, good one.
5: Okay.
0: Good one.
5: So there's potential for him to grow into his role, because Tanner was buried in the depth chart early in his career.
0: He was a receiver when it came to BYU.
5: Exactly.
0: Shout out Sugar City, Idaho.
5: And then became Crew Clark, the guy for BYU last season, and Jay Hill's most trusted commodity, his quarterback of the defense of sorts. So I like that about Crew Clark and his potential. My question is, where does this position group rank among the strongest for BYU this season? Because, it's pretty solid and loaded at the top, especially with experience.
0: Yeah, there's kind of a question of who's your number four there, because Tommy Prassis also is in the mix at nickel, like we've talked about with Jonathan Cabea and Kanan DeVries. And so, I like the secondary quite a bit with the corners and safeties. I think that's a really good group that stacks up with almost anybody in the Big 12. Where does it fit on the team? Faletau gives you a lot of star power.
5: Sure.
0: Like
5: the linebackers,
0: really high
5: the linebackers
0: end.
5: Have a strong case.
0: Yep. Linebackers, I would argue running back might be your number one, because the 1-2 punch of LJ and Sione, pretty good. Devon Eka, let's see what he is at three. Yeah. I'd say it's in the upper half of the strongest position groups. Do you think it's like top two? Is it that high?
5: It feels that way. Mm. You're rolling
0: you
5: out Faletau Satuala and Raider Damuni, and then a healthy Tommy Prassis is back. Like, that's pretty good.
0: It's pretty good.
5: Okay.
0: Let's go.
5: You decide. That's something to chew on.
0: Okay, if you missed any other position breakdowns. We just have one more, by the way, special teams. Who's the new kicker and punter and long snapper? We'll tell you.
5: Big questions there.
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7: if a 9-3 season for BYU football would qualify as a failure. 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
0: now
7: there?
0: Now we have bust on the graphic.
7: Are we there?
0: What word would you use?
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9: 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Today on Finding Center, the theme is Holding Our Own. Dale G. Renland, a member of the First Quorum of the 70 of The Church of Jesus Christ of Latter-day Saints when this devotional was given, will give his message entitled Constructing Spiritual Stability.
10: I'm grateful to be here, my brothers and sisters. I'm grateful for the invitation. I'm grateful for the wonderful music. But I'm most grateful to you for being here. I know you all had other places you could be and chose to be here. I certainly pray that the Holy Ghost will be with

0: us and that you can be rewarded for that decision today. I'll begin by relating an obscure historical event and then draw some lessons that can be learned from what was really a maritime misfortune. In the early 17th century, Sweden was a world power. Sweden's king, Gustav II Adolf, commissioned a warship that would be christened the Vasa. The ship represented a substantial outlay of resources, particularly the oak from which the vessel was being built. Oak was so valuable that cutting down an oak tree without authorization was a capital offense. Gustav Adolf closely oversaw the construction process, attempting to ensure that the Vasa would fully realize his expectations. After construction had begun, Gustav Adolf ordered the Vasa to be made longer. Because the width supports had already been built from the precious oak, the king directed the builders to increase the ship's length without increasing its width. Although the shipwrights knew that doing so would compromise Vasa's seaworthiness, they were hesitant to tell the king something they knew he didn't want to hear. They complied. Gustav Adolf also insisted that this ship would not simply have the customary single deck of guns, but that it would have three decks for its cannons, with the heaviest cannons on the upper deck. Again, against their better judgment, the shipwrights complied. Over the course of several years, shipwrights, carpenters, rope makers, and others worked diligently to build the Vasa. Over 1,000 oak trees were used to complete the ship. It had 64 cannons and masts taller than 150 feet. To give the ship the opulence befitting a king's flagship, several hundred gilded and painted sculptures were added. On August 10th, 1628, the Vasa began its maiden voyage. Before countless spectators, the ship left its mooring immediately below the royal castle in Stockholm. After being pulled along by anchors for the first several hundred feet, the Vasa left the shelter of the harbor. A stronger wind entered its sails, and the ship began to tip. The Vasa righted itself slightly, but only temporarily. Before long, as recorded by an observer, she heeled right over, and water gushed in through the gun ports until she went to the bottom under sail, pennants, and all. The Vasa's maiden voyage was about 4,200 feet. The Vasa rested at the bottom of the Gulf of Botnia until it was recovered three centuries later in 1961. It was successfully raised from the seabed and towed back to Stockholm. Today, the Vasa rests in a temperature and humidity-controlled museum in Djurgården, an island in central Stockholm. I have a model of the ship in my office at church headquarters as a reminder of the several lessons that underlie its short, tragic history. Despite Vasa's magnificent appearance, the ship wasn't seaworthy. The alterations in its construction resulted in it not having sufficient lateral stability to enable safe seafaring. Gustav Adolf's desire for an extravagant status symbol ruined the design of what would have been a magnificent sailing vessel, the mightiest warship of its time. The shipbuilders' reluctance to speak up, their fear of the king's displeasure, deprived the king of their knowledge and insight. All involved lost sight of the goal of the enterprise, to protect Sweden and promote its interests abroad. A ship that attempts to defy the laws of physics is simply a boat that won't float. For us to successfully navigate our mortal sojourn, we also need sufficient lateral stability. That's really spiritual stability, to confront crosswinds and cross currents, to make the necessary turns, and then to return safely home to our heavenly home. There are things we can do to increase our spiritual stability. There are also things we can do to diminish our spiritual stability. As our spiritual stability decreases, we predictably bring on ourselves consequences that could have been avoided. I'll touch on four matters that help us build spiritual stability. The first is obeying God's commandments. Just as the Vasa was subject to physical laws, even if it was designed by a king, we're all subject to spiritual laws. No one is exempt. We need to obey these spiritual laws that we refer to as God's commandments. Imagine if Gustav Adolf had been frankly informed that building a long, skinny, top-heavy ship ignored a physical law related to lateral stability. Imagine him then saying in a sullen, adolescent, whiny manner, "That's not fair. I'm the king. I should be able to do what I want. You don't understand." Working with the physical laws related to lateral stability in the ship's construction might have felt restrictive to Gustav Adolf, but the Vasa would not have sunk before its mission started. Instead, it would have had the freedom and flexibility to accomplish what it was intended to do. So too, obedience to God laws preserves our freedom, flexibility, and our ability to achieve our potentials. The commandments are not intended to restrict us. Rather, obedience leads to increased spiritual stability and long-term happiness. Imagine fighting life's cross-currents and crosswinds without spiritual stability. There's a reason obedience is the first law of heaven. Obedience is our choice. As stated in the Joseph Smith translation of Luke 14, Jesus directs, "Wherefore, settle this in your hearts, that ye will do the things which I shall teach and command you." It's that simple. Settle it. Decide now to be exactly obedient. As we do so, our spiritual stability will be greatly enhanced. We will avoid squandering God-given resources and making unproductive and destructive detours in our lives. In 1980, my wife, daughter, and I moved to Baltimore, Maryland. Soon after our arrival, we were invited to a ward party at the home of a member. We were told it was to be a crab feast. We were excited, but we really didn't know what to expect. Our experience with seafood consisted of trout, canned salmon, and pickled herring. As we came to the backyard of the member, we saw that newspapers had been spread on picnic tables, and steaming bushels filled with red creatures the size of my fist were dumped on the picnic table. My wife Ruth asked, "What are these?" referring to the red creatures. We were informed that these were the Maryland blue crabs that turned bright red when they were steamed. Ruth asked, "How do you catch them?" We were told that that morning, early, two of the brethren had gone to a butcher shop and purchased a bucket of chicken necks. As you know, chicken necks look like chicken, smell like chicken when cooked, but if that's what you're given for dinner, you will go hungry. The chicken neck consists of bone, tendon, and skin. The assigned men had gone out in a skiff on the shallow Chesapeake Bay. In water about 8 feet deep, they began the process of catching the crab. They tied a chicken neck to a string, dropped it into the water, and allowed it to settle on the sandy ocean floor. Sensing a potential feast, a crab scurried along the bottom and grabbed the chicken neck with its big claw. The men then slowly and steadily began pulling on the string. The crab held on to the chicken neck, and just as it was about to breach the surface of the bay, the crab became agitated and let go. But by that time, the men had placed a small net under the crab, flung it out of the water into the boat, and voila, wore dinner. Ruth said, "So that's it? There's no hook? There's no rod? There's no reel?" "That's right," they replied. She said, "The crab could let go at any time?" "Right. But they don't." "No," was their reply. Ruth summed up this newfound knowledge by saying, "Boy, are those crabs stupid." If you were writing a pamphlet for the strength of young crabs, it'd be pretty short, wouldn't it? It would say, "Lay off the chicken necks. They're a trap. Don't be fooled." There are many chicken necks in the world. Things that look enticing, things that look like a veritable feast, things that seem worth a minor detour. But if we take that detour, we will, like the prodigal in the parable, experience a fleeting paroxysm of enjoyment, followed by degradation, ranging from slight to abysmal, and misery ranging from small to unutterable. And then we might come to ourselves and recognize the mistake. The mistake is that these detours are traps. We can look at each commandment separately, decide whether to obey or not, rationalize disobedience or not, or we can simply settle it in our hearts that we will do the things that the Lord teaches and commands. Nothing will increase spiritual stability more. Nothing will give us greater freedom to accomplish our life's mission. Faithfulness and obedience are not only the marks of true discipleship, they are the requisites of true freedom. Second, we need to pay attention and give heed to counsel we receive from trusted sources and commit ourselves to becoming lifelong, determined learners. Sometimes we can become like Gustav Adolf, unwilling to listen to counsel from even trusted sources if that counsel doesn't conform to our biases and desires. We can create an environment that makes others become like the shipbuilders, fearful of giving their best counsel and advice. When we fail to invite and heed counsel from trusted sources, we decrease our spiritual stability and fall into the trap of building a tall, skinny, top-heavy spiritual ship, a boat that won't float. President Henry B. Eyring has pointed out that one of the pitfalls of gaining knowledge is the development of hubris. This is the arrogance that can come when we think we know so much that there's nothing left to learn. We have all seen this in individuals who are too certain of their own brilliance. It's really hard to teach a know-it-all. This educational hubris can occur in both students and in university professors, in inexperienced as well as experienced church leaders, and in new converts and in longtime members of the church. It appears that the risk, though, is greater in those with more education and more experience. Mindful of this risk and desirous of being a lifelong determined learner, President Eyring said, "I am still a child with lots to learn. Most folks can teach me something." When he extended the call to me to be a general authority, President Eyring taught me an important lesson. He said that when he hears someone tell a story that he's heard before or use a scripture with which he's very familiar, he asks himself the question, why is the Lord underlining that for me? What have I yet to learn from that story or scripture? Likewise, if we wish to increase our spiritual stability, we will be willing to learn and will be sufficiently humble to accept guidance, no matter our age and experience. On one occasion, I was assigned to accompany Elder Neil A. Maxwell, then of the Quorum of the 12 Apostles, to a state conference. It was a marvelous experience to be with one of the most remarkable gospel teachers of this dispensation. At the conference, I gained an insight into how he had developed and magnified what was undoubtedly a God-given gift. As we were driving away from the stake center on Saturday evening, he turned in his seat and asked me, what could I have done better to teach the principles we taught? I thought he had to be joking. But then he kept grilling me until he extracted from me a comment about some minor thing that might have been slightly unclear. The next day, in the Sunday general session of the state conference, he clarified that minor thing that I'd mentioned. I realized that I was with a humble disciple of Jesus Christ who welcomed counsel, was committed to being a lifelong determined learner, and who desired to become better. How we receive counsel makes a difference in whether those around us will feel comfortable in giving us counsel. We can become prickly, cantankerous, or defensive. Or we can welcome the input, knowing it's given with loving motives and, if taken in the right spirit, will help us learn and improve. It's really our choice. We can listen to and heed counsel given to us by church leaders, especially those we sustain as prophets, seers, and revelators, by parents and by trusted friends, or not. We can seek to be determined lifelong learners, or not. We can increase our spiritual stability, or not. If we fail to increase our spiritual stability, we will become, like the Vasa, a long, skinny, top-heavy ship, a boat that won't float. Third, being outwardly directed, caring about and serving others, increases our spiritual stability. It's akin to constructing an outrigger for a canoe. Such an outrigger dramatically increases the canoe's lateral stability. A desire to help others is paradoxically both a consequence of true conversion and an attribute that helps us remain converted. President Marion G. Romney stated, "Service is not something we endure on this earth so we can earn the right to live in the celestial kingdom. Service is the very fiber of which an exalted life in the celestial kingdom is made." Eternity stays in clearer focus when we focus on others, as we seek to help Heavenly Father's children in some way. I have found that it's always easier to receive inspiration when I'm praying to find out how I can help another than when I'm simply praying for myself. We may believe that at some future point we'll be in a better situation to help our fellow man. In reality, now's the time. Having this fiber of service become part of who we are is not situational. We're sorely mistaken if we think that at some future point it will be more convenient when we have more time, more money, or more anything to serve others better. Now's the time to begin. Our spiritual stability will instantly improve. My father taught my brother, sisters, and me that helping others was a duty, a choice that we make regardless of our own circumstances. My dad was born in northern Finland, outside the town of Jakobstad, which is also known as Pietarsaari. He loved Finnish literature, especially the works of a Finnish poet, Johan Ludvig Runeberg, in part because Runeberg had also been born in Jakobstad. Dad would quote Finnish literature at night as bedtime stories. These stories were really rather somber. It seemed to us as children that the moral of these stories was, fight valiantly against impossible odds and then die. It was like listening to the book of Job without the happy ending. One of Runeberg's poems that we heard over and over told the story of Farmer Paavo. Paavo was a poor peasant farmer who lived with his wife and children in Saarijärvi in the lake region of central Finland. Several years in a row, some combination of the runoff from the spring snowmelt, summer hailstorms, or an early autumn frost killed most of his crop. Each time the meager harvest came in, his wife said, "Paavo, Paavo, you unfortunate old man, God has forsaken us." Paavo in turn said, "Woman, mix bark with the rye flour to make bread so we won't go hungry. I will work harder to drain the marshy fields. God is testing us, but he will provide." Every time the crop was destroyed, Paavo directed his wife to double the amount of bark that she mixed into the bread to ward off starvation. Poor Paavo worked even harder. He dug ditches to drain the marsh, to decrease his field's susceptibility to the spring snowmelt and to the exposure of an early autumn frost. Finally, Paavo harvested a rich crop. Overjoyed, his wife said, "Paavo, Paavo, these are happy times. It's time to throw away the bark and bake bread baked only with the rye." But Paavo took his wife's hand and said, Woman, mix half the bread with bark, for our neighbors' fields have frosted over. Left unstated in the poem was Paavo's intent to help his devastated, destitute neighbor. As I've reread that story as an adult, I've come to understand a little bit better what my dad was trying to teach my siblings and me. Regardless of circumstances, we have a choice. Will we help others or not? We flunk a significant test of mortality if we do not choose to help those in need. And if we do help, we increase our own spiritual stability. Serving others allows us to express that fiber of which an exalted life in the celestial kingdom is made. Fourth, finally, and most importantly, our spiritual stability is increased in proportion to the degree to which we establish Jesus Christ as our foundation. The prophet Mormon lamented the change that occurred as his people stopped making Christ their foundation. Of those who abandon the sure moorings of faith in Christ, he states, they are led about by Satan, even as chaff is driven before the wind, or as a vessel is tossed about upon the waves, without sail or anchor or without anything wherewith to steer her. And even as she is, so are they. Without Christ, we are driven like a vessel tossed about upon the waves. We have no power because we have no sail. We have no stability, especially in times of storm, because we have no anchor. We have no direction or purpose because we don't have anything with which to steer. If we wish to avoid navigating through life in a long, skinny, top-heavy ship, we must make Christ our foundation and seek his counsel. The ultimate in educational hubris is to believe ourselves so wise that we do not need to seek direction from the Lord through the Holy Ghost. Remember, to be learned is good if we hearken to the counsels of God. In order to face, overcome, and be prepared for the crosswinds and crosscurrents of life, we must obey God's commandments, become humble, willing, and determined lifelong learners, serve others, and establish Jesus Christ as the foundation of our lives. As we do so, we dramatically increase our spiritual stability. Unlike the Vasa, we will be able to return to safe harbor, having fulfilled our destiny. Not too long ago, in the central part of the Democratic Republic of the Congo, Ruth and I met with a large number of Latter-day Saints who live in impoverished circumstances. I asked the assembled congregation, "What are your challenges?" There was no response. I asked again. Again, there was no response. I asked a third time. And finally, an older man stood slowly and asked me, in all sincerity, "Elder Renlund, how can we have any challenges? We have the gospel of Jesus Christ." Initially, I felt like grabbing him and telling him to look around. They had nothing, no electricity, no running water. But then I understood. It's not what they possess that gives them strength. It's what they know. Their commitment to what they know gives them extraordinary spiritual stability. They keep the commandments. They're determined to be lifelong learners of spiritual things. They help each other, and they have Christ as their foundation. My dear brothers and sisters, I testify to you that our Redeemer lives. I know that Jesus Christ rose from the tomb. I know that the resurrected Lord, along with God our Heavenly Father, appeared to the prophet Joseph that day in 1820, just as Joseph said. I know that we're led by God's prophet on the earth today, President Thomas S. Monson, but that it's Jesus Christ who directs this work through his prophet and through others that we sustain as prophets, seers, and revelators. I know that this is true. I pray the richest blessings to be on you as you go through your mortal sojourn and navigate this challenging, wonderful life. In the name of Jesus Christ, amen.
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6: God wants nothing more than to be in relationship with all of God's creation. 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
7: On In Good Faith, we believe that all faith traditions have something to teach us about how God is working in the world and in our lives. So join us as we listen and learn. This is In Good Faith. And we are in the middle of a mini-series of episodes interviewing people about end-of-life and faith. And really, end-of-life, is that not where your faith starts to really be something that you need? We'll be talking about that with our guest, Bishop Phyllis Spiegel. Heather Bigley's in studio.
8: Hello.
7: She's our senior producer, and our producer, Leah King.
9: Hi, Steve.
7: Glad to have you both here. This is interesting because we have gone through the choosing of guests and an earlier set of episodes, Martin Tanner and Marianne Barry talking about near-death experiences. So you can go back and listen to those. And then this one today with Bishop Phyllis Spiegel, who's the Episcopal Bishop of the state of Utah. Just a remarkable person, and she felt drawn to talking about and learning about end of life and walking with people through this. What should we be looking for?
10: For me, it was this emphasis that the end of life is important. It's an important time when the person who is dying is actually still growing and learning and healing, and that we can, with our loved ones, grow and heal and learn too. And I think that's throughout this interview.
7: One of the first things that came up is, do we dare laugh when we're together when someone in the family is dying?
6: I was a priest for 19 years, so in a congregational setting. And one of the things that people would say is they would almost bring confession to me that a loved one had been dying and their family laughed. And they felt like that was a moment, that something they needed to almost confess. And I was like, no, that's the oneness of life and death. We believe that there is life beyond, and it is an Easter moment for us. It's a resurrection moment. So there is joy.
7: Oh, well, that's nice, because I have been the person in the waiting room thinking, should we be laughing together? And like, well, yeah, of course we should be. Maybe it's healthy for us.
6: And if you're not going to laugh, sometimes it's the weight is too much, and our souls can only take that weight in small increments. And I think laughter is a way when our psyche gets a reprieve from what's before us.
7: What led you in the process of your ministry and serving other people to spend some time really studying around death and end-of-life issues? Was it how to minister to people in that situation, or what?
6: Yes, it was, but because my dad was a juvenile diabetic, and his life expectancy was 35, and he died at 54. So from the time I was in fifth grade, he began the dying process. Our family was called to the hospital 7 times to say goodbye to Dad. And that's when laughter started. At a certain point, we would just call and say, hey, it's your turn to say goodbye to Dad, because we'd get the call. Everybody come to the hospital. And we're like, I can't. Can you do it this time? And, you know, because you can only go through that emotional turmoil so many times. He had a kidney transplant that failed, and system after system shut down. It was, you know, terrible in many ways. And so my fear of death started when I was in fifth grade. And my father was removed from the house for surgeries and procedures. And so I started having a deep fear. And it was when my dad died, and he died before I was called to the ministry. when he died, I was actually the one that told him it was time to go on hospice. And he'd gotten gangrene in his leg, and they were going to begin amputations and keep him alive, and they were just going to make cuts until, you know, they couldn't anymore. And I just said, I can't mourn you a piece at a time. And I think it's time for us to have this conversation. And he was really, really afraid. And I realized it was fear of dying that kept this incredibly faithful man from, I mean, it kept him tortured for many, many years physically. And his dying process was so beautiful. And when they removed all of the medical equipment from him that was keeping him alive, he got to die of kidney failure. Mm-hmm. And so he just went into a coma. But in that time, our house had always been a house of hospitality, and it was just the most incredible thing. And we had never seen him live so peacefully in the last decade of his life.
7: Wow.
6: So I learned about death that way. And when I became a priest, I realized that I knew hospital systems. I had been in them my whole growing up. I think I'm an angel of death, like I think, but in the good way. Huh. Like, let me help you let go of this life so that you can move to the life beyond.
7: So we spend time talking, especially in Christian churches, about this next step. Mm-hmm. And that because of faith in Christ and the resurrection, that death has no sting. It has no victory. So why do we have, what teaches us that fear? What are we afraid of, even in faithful communities?
6: Steve, one of the saddest moments in my whole ministry was I was anointing a woman, because in our faith you anoint with oil at the time of death, and she was so disturbed. She'd been in church every Sunday of her life. She was terrified of dying. And I realized there was something on her soul, so I got everybody out of the room, and I said, let's talk. What is it that you believe you're not going to be judged well? And she could not tell her priest. She couldn't. And I knew it was something for which God barely blinked an eye, but that she had held on so tightly. So some of it is the stories that we tell about how are you going to be judged? Are you going to be found wanting? Mm. And the Episcopal Church doesn't hold to that theology, but so much of the narrative of society holds to that my people can't separate from what we believe and what they internalize.
7: Right.
6: I think a lot of it's fear of that, of am I worthy? It's, you can't imagine not being part of the life that's going on. You're leaving the party. Mm. And that's when you start thinking about, will I see my grandchildren? I mean, if I got sick now, would I see my grandchildren? Those things are existentially incredibly difficult.
7: Did you get to be with your father as he passed?
6: It's an interesting question. Thank you. It's a profound question. No, but I can tell you a story about his dying that was pretty amazing. My mom and I owned a retail store, and we had waited and waited. He was supposed to die. He held on to, he held it out to the last minute. And we had to buy for the next season of the store. And I was in Virginia, but we had to be in Atlanta to buy at the gift mart there. And somebody had to go, and my mom clearly had to stay with Dad.
7: Right.
6: And they said, you know, he's going so slowly through this. You can drive down in 24 hours, meet all the vendors like at a run, maybe 48 hours, and get back, and you probably have 3 to 4 days. And so my sister-in-law went with me, and we got to the hotel room. The light was blinking, and back in the day, and he died. And I also didn't get to be with my mom when she was dying, which was very hard for me. I was a deputy to general convention, which I'm getting ready to go to next week. The Episcopal Church has it every 3 years. And for the first time, I had been elected to go. And my mom, she had pancreatic cancer. And she said, I want you to go. And I'm like, I'm not going. And she said, I need you to go, because what are we going to talk about, cancer? You go. You can call me and tell me about this amazing experience. And you need to be there. Well, now as a bishop, I'm going to my first one as a bishop. And had I not been in 2009, I would know nothing that's going on. And so I think my mom knew something I didn't know. But so, yeah, I had to get mad a little bit about that and say, but wait, you know, I'm the one that's always, you know, I was the one that walked with Dad through the decision, and then the whole family did. But yeah, it's been odd. I think the people that are there are supposed to be there and need to be there.
7: What are your feelings about end of life?
6: I think it's some of the most sacred work I did was to help families know how to sit vigil. And I have a very long process for anointing the body, which is different than most clergy. And that came out of really helping the family, focusing instead of on the dying person to help the family, because if the family was doing well, the dying person was doing better.
7: I'm trying to imagine receiving that, knowing that the end is imminent. What does that do for people, and what does it do for the gathered family or friends?
6: So I gather as many of the family, you know, not to make a crowd, but the intimate family, and get them around the bed, and they're all touching it someplace. And I talk about this as a time of storytelling. So sometimes the dying person is awake, and sometimes they're not. And so I make the sign of the cross on their forehead, and this is where they are known as Christ's own forever, the sign that in their baptism they were recognized, because we anoint it with oil when somebody comes up out of the waters of baptism. And so this is where you are known by Christ, and that anything not of God in the world would recognize that you are God's. And so I say, and in this brain, you have all the thoughts that, you know, the thoughts that made you you. And so if the person's awake, we're including them. But then I get people to say, what was their thinking? How did you know? Oh, that's a dad thought. Oh, that was just like grandma, you know. Yeah. And so people start telling stories. And at first, it's very hesitant. But I go all the way around the body, and I've got the oil, and I'm anointing, so I'm uncovering feet, talking about the next steps, you know, Mary takes will be in heaven.
7: Yeah.
6: You know, so we talk about their walk with Jesus. You know, the hands that changed diapers, the hands that made peanut butter sandwiches, the hands that did wood carving. You know, we just tell the story of the person. Now, that's sometimes easier if the person is not awake. but I still think people hear. I mean, I am convinced. I've had people that were absolutely in a coma, and I've seen the flicker of an eye when I've said something or a truth. Somebody mentioned a favorite place that they always went to, and they'll have a response. It's an hour. There's laughter, there's tears. People who have no faith at all are able to engage in that, because I've taken a holistic approach of the person's life, and it is this life that we treasure inside, but the body we're handing to God. And it's quite powerful.
7: Yeah, it sounds like it. And it's like you've given, I mean, in some way, maybe the function of a funeral in some ways, except to be so personal there. You've made an event, you've made a ceremony. People aren't going to forget that, who were there for that.
6: It changes them and their relationship with that person, especially if there was brokenness. So we say to tell the stories, tell me about your dad. Tell me about that relationship. Can you remember a time before that when there was right relationship? Can you tell me stories about why your dad was the way he was? Where did that brokenness begin? Where in the line? And then you start to talk about, instead of the pain and suffering of that relationship, to talk about it more in a systems approach, is what's in my mind as a practitioner of healing. But that piece is so challenging, because what I tell people is grieving is work. For the first year after a loved one dies, you are doing the work of grieving. And so it's a one-year process. You're not going to shorten it. Everyone around the world, in every single culture, it's a year. It is who we are as humans, because you go all the way through the cycle of the seasons. You go all the way through the high holy days. You go all the way through. And that doesn't mean you're done. That's the intense part. So people will come to me and say, it's been 3 months and I'm walking in the grocery store and I saw his favorite crackers and I just started crying. Yes, of course you did. Of course you did.
7: And that's okay.
6: It's not only, it's necessary. So I say, lean into that. Lean into it, but go home now and don't pretend like it didn't happen. Say, you know, I saw the Cheez-Its in the store. Do you remember the time that dad, you know, mom, do you remember, you know, when the kids dumped a whole box in the back seat and they got crushed up and we were finding Cheez-Its for like 2 years? Lean into it, because when you do that, you allow the body and the brain to fully grieve. We are meant to grieve. We are not meant to swallow these emotions of life and death. And when we do that, we begin to integrate death in with our living, and we get healthier and more adept at handling death every time that happens.
7: So there is, I mean, you with death, especially, you mentioned losing your father at such an, what today we would say was just really an early age. I mean, there is a certain unfairness to life that we have to acknowledge.
6: You know, the day my dad died, many people were losing newborns. Many people were watching their children starve to death. Many people were sitting in the cancer ward with young people. Whole families were in car wrecks. The hardest piece for me sometimes is when people cling on to grief as a badge of honor, almost like, I'll never get over my mother's death. And you're going, you're 78. I think it's time. And who are you that you don't recognize it is God's design? And the suffering is immense, and we join with one another, but we don't harbor a suffering as an unhealable wound because God didn't create us that way. The human psyche and the human soul can heal and still intensely feel that pain, but not get quagmired in it. The 23rd Psalm, I will walk through the valley of the shadow of death. And I say to people, that clearly did not say, I will set up camp in the valley of the shadow of death and just hang out there for the rest of my life. But the thing is when you go through that valley, you make it through to a rock face, and you have to figure out how to clamber up this thing that doesn't look like it has any footholds. That's the work of grief. That's the work of grief. There is a chance for healing. So I believe my capacity has been to help people have a holy death. And to have a holy death, we should be at one with our community as well as with our God.
7: And I've seen this at weddings too, where here's this couple and all of us here present as witnesses covenant to support them in, and then there you are at the very, very end.
6: It's got to be in community.
7: Yeah.
6: And so I think one of the most sacred privileges we have is to drop everything and sit vigil.
7: People are afraid of dying alone, right? Is that true?
6: They are, and yet, often it's when the family leaves that the person will die. They don't want to be alone in that process that leads up to it, but often they get to the place where they realize that this has happened, right? The goodbyes have been said, the love has been shared, and now this is between them and God.
7: We had the experience with my mother-in-law. My wife was with her. She was unconscious and fading, and my wife sang her favorite songs that she'd been taught, prayed some of the prayers that she had taught my wife as a little girl. And it seemed so close, but you know, we had four little kids, one of them less than a year, and so we just needed to go home and get some sleep, and the call came on the way. Like the moment she left.
6: Exactly.
7: And she'd been telling her, it's okay, you can go, we'll be fine, and you know, you'll be buried here close by. She was worried about being forgotten. You'll be buried right here next to our community. We will be there. Your birthday will be there for all those things. But as soon as she left, that's when it happened.
6: And that's just really, really common. So when my dad was dying with hospice care, he died in the home, and my dad was very social. And one of the things the hospice worker said that they've not been able to just offer to other people is they said, y'all got to move this out of the room. Like, you need to be, so you can see him through a doorway, but don't surround him because he is still a part of it. And he needs to hear you from a distance. And the minute we did that, things started to change. And so I think that some of it is when people leave, there's nothing to stay for right then. And you can let that last go.
7: I'm trying to picture someone who's always been a good host and everything, feeling like some responsibility.
6: Oh, my dad was doing that from his deathbed. Absolutely. Absolutely. My dad's death ended up being, I mean, God's fingerprints were all over it. He had the surgeon who was actually scheduled to do the surgery was a birdwatching friend of our family. And so we asked if Sam would be the primary care for hospice. And he did. And he came every single day, every day on his way to the surgical clinic. He came every day to sit and do prayers with my father. He didn't come to talk about medical. He came to talk about faith. And he knew my dad was afraid. And he helped my dad go to the other side. So there was this circle, this picture that started so far in the past, and that's where life and death, there is no beginning and end. It is all one.
7: I'm Stephen Cap Perry. You're listening to In Good Faith. I'm speaking with Episcopal Bishop Phyllis Spiegel about creating what she calls a holy death. I want to set the stage a little bit because I was just enchanted by reading about your childhood in the Appalachian Mountains and picturing you, of course, I'm picturing you hiking trails and being that beautiful setting. How is faith involved in that early growing up?
6: I was in the Episcopal Church from the time I was baptized as a baby. So that was always a part of my life. And my mom was a big naturalist, and my dad was a photographer of nature, and both very faithful people. There was no division. Like that, God's creation was an expression. And we sang, I was a child of the 70s, so we sang all of the camp songs. And, you know, so we'd be hiking along and the Appalachian Trail as a family and singing, "It Only Takes a Spark to Get a Fire Going," you know, and, which is a tradition.
7: Smokey Bear was not happy.
6: It was not that kind of spark. Okay. That's right. But it was about the faith, you know. And so we would sing those songs. Those were the songs that we knew.
7: And then at some point, something drew you to be active as a minister, as a clergy person. What was that?
6: Well, and that was actually after a decade of being away from the church. So there was a big break, and it was the hypocrisy of organized religion was the phrase that kept going through my head. So I had full relationship with God, so I thought. So I'd taken this break, and then when my child was born, I was like, I must raise her in a place that is in covenant to love her. So they don't love her because of anything she is, anything she does or doesn't do. They love her because we have a covenant with God to love. And I wanted that for her. And I saw that increasingly. She was born in 96. So I saw that increasingly breaking in our society, in our world, as neighbors stopped knowing neighbors, as we found divisions over ideologies, over any number of things, right, that we would choose to argue. And then we didn't know how to bring relationship back. That was, it was just a break. And I wanted her to be in a place where that could never happen. Now, I had been gone for the 10 years because of hypocrisy of organized religion. So, you know, new mother brain, I don't know. But I walked into the church that day and just started weeping. And I realized that God had tricked me. And the baby was not why I was back, but God could use the baby to bring me back. And I was in fully at that point. And then it was 2 years later that out of the blue, God said, "I have something I want you to do. I'm obedient. I worked professionally for the Girl Scouts for a while, so I am true to on my honor, I will try to serve God and to serve my neighbor." And that was brought in as much from church and Girl Scouts. That was just the ethos of my family.
7: Yeah.
6: And so when I heard the call, I was like, well, I think this is ridiculous, but God, you seem to have a plan, so let's go with that. And somebody will tell me no. And then they kept saying, "We see this." And I was like, well, y'all aren't looking close enough. And I was truly formed from a blank slate to serve God in this way.
7: I love that I will try to serve God, to serve my community. Yeah, that's a great thing to be instilled. Partly because of your position, but also because of your personality, obviously. You're approachable. And so it seems like people would think, here's someone I can ask some questions of. What do people ask either... If they have a loved one dying, maybe they have questions about that person, or maybe they have their own questions that are coming up. What do people ask about dying and the process or looking ahead to a further life?
6: Are they going to be okay?
7: That's kind of sums up what they all are.
6: When somebody has a lot of questions, it's a couple of things. One, you know, they might have made mistakes or just, you know, had issues in life or never found their way back to church. You know, how do I know that they're going to be okay? How do I know that they're going to be forgiven by God? And my answers to that are, God wants nothing more than to be in relationship with all of God's creation. If you trust the God you love, you need to let God be God. And God knows your heart, knows your prayers, and this is going to work out. We just don't believe in a God who, if somebody says, "I want to be with you," I mean, Jesus said, you know, like there's no last minute, but if you say you don't, that's not where most people are. Even in chaplaincy in a hospital, most people want the comfort of knowing there's a higher power.
7: What does the fact that our lives have an ending, our mortal lives, how does that affect your faith? Where does that show up in your faith?
6: Having lost a dad at 54 and a mom at 68, life is short. So I have a lot that I feel God has called me to. And I have an autoimmune disorder that my dad's was autoimmune, and I have a different one, but it's there. And I don't know how long I have vibrancy. And by golly, I have things. I mean, I just came from a meeting that, you know, we've got things we want to do for God. And so I take that seriously. So my answer is always, yes, Lord, here I am. You know, let's do this. And I try to take care of myself. So that I have as long and I have vitality in my body. But on the other hand, I try not to take myself too seriously because I don't think I'm irreplaceable. I think if I died tomorrow, there would be mourning and there would be celebrating. I hope more celebrating because I'm an Easter person, but that is my heart. But I also know that God's work will be done and it's not dependent on me. I'm just a vessel. I want to take it seriously, but not too seriously.
8: That was Bishop Spiegel talking with Steve about holy death. We had Bishop Spiegel come in person, and you can watch that interview actually on YouTube. Something that I liked from this interview was when she talks about how God wants to be in a relationship with us and how we should let God be God and not worry so much. And this really meant a lot to me because one of my first memories was my sister's funeral. I was, I think, 4, maybe 3.5. And I remember for a lot of my childhood growing up and probably through high school, I was so scared of death because I thought if I did something wrong, I wouldn't get to see my sister again. And that is a really scary thought. Like, I would never get to know her. This interview with Bishop Spiegel meant a lot to me. And it was very healing, knowing that God is on our side and we just have to let him be God.
10: That's a lot to carry.
7: Yeah.
10: Leah.
8: Yeah.
10: I'm so sorry. You know, that reminds me sort of the inverse. So while my grandmother was dying, it was the first time I felt like I'd interacted with my grandmother where she had let go of all the shame that she had carried over her life. And it allowed her to just be so sweet and good with us. We all got to crawl into bed with grandma and just talk to her. And I cherish that memory.
7: So that's a real opportunity that we sometimes miss if we're afraid we'll say the wrong thing or we don't know what to say. And I just think Bishop Spiegel gives some really great advice. And I loved what they call the last rites, the blessing of the body, the anointing, and saying, like, we bless these hands. And I thought, this just sounds like a beautiful saying goodbye and summing up of the good parts of a life. I love that.

heard today from our guests with other people, and that helps. 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In Good Faith is a production of BYU Radio. I'm Stephen Cat Perry. I hope you'll join me again soon, right here in Good Faith.

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8: BBC News with Moira Alderson. The US military has carried out a wave of new strikes on Iran after President Trump said American forces would hit the country hard. Both sides have been exchanging fire this week after the downing of a US helicopter on Monday, despite a ceasefire that took effect in April. Hours before the latest strikes, President Trump accused Tehran

0: one of taking too long to sign a peace deal. Thomas Morgan has more from Washington.
1: They were striking areas in the southern area of the country near the Strait of Hormuz, targeting coastal posts and police command, but also areas around Tehran as well. Defence Secretary Pete Hegseth said that if they needed to negotiate with bombs, they would negotiate with bombs, the US, and that's certainly what has happened. We're in this constant state of back and forth, really, not only in terms of who shoots first, but also a war of words.
0: In response to the latest strikes, Iran said it had attacked US bases in Bahrain, Kuwait and Jordan. Bahrain is reported to have intercepted what were described as Iran's aerial attacks, while Kuwait temporarily closed its airspace. Earlier, Iran's military command declared the Strait of Hormuz completely closed to all vessels, which US Central Command has disputed. Two Uyghur men have been sentenced to death over a 2015 bombing in Thailand that left 20 people dead. The verdict was delivered in a case that saw Bangkok's Erawan Shrine targeted and involved more than a decade of delays. But the trial's been strongly criticised by international human rights groups. The two men on trial complained of being tortured into making confessions they subsequently retracted. The South Korean data protection regulator has fined the country's e-commerce giant Coupang a record $410 million over a massive data breach last November. The leak involved the disclosure of usernames, email addresses and other personal data. Jake Kwon reports from Seoul.
2: Coupang is synonymous with online shopping in South Korea. Also known as Korea's Amazon.com, shoppers can order groceries, food deliveries, and even stream English Premier League games on the company's apps. Although the country is no stranger to user data leaks, the scale of the latest hack had shocked the public. More than 37 million people were exposed in a country of 51 million people. The regulators have found that the company also collected 11 million users' data from other websites without permission. The investigators have said they believe a former employee is responsible for the hack.
0: At least five police officers have been shot dead in an attack in Mexico's Michoacán state, with five others wounded. The incident happened on Wednesday afternoon. The officers were targeted by unknown assailants in an indigenous region of the state, which is plagued by cartel violence. The injured were taken to local hospitals. BBC News.
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4: When we were driving on the ice, it like caved in and we went down.
5: He said, "I'm going to get you back for this."
6: They both got out and were flying around.
7: Welcome to the Appleseed Studio, a place where we gather in each episode of the show to cook up great tales of all kinds for you and your family. It's an hour that uses the power of great stories to help you make sense of the world and communicate with the people who are important to you. I'm Sam Payne, your host, and today in the studio, you know, if you listen to a lot of stories, you start to pick up on themes that tie great tales together. And one of those themes through thousands of years of storytelling has to do with stories about fathers and sons. Think of Daedalus and Icarus, the father and son from the Greek myth who made wings of feathers and wax in an ill-fated attempt to escape imprisonment under King Minos. Think of the prodigal son from the story in the book of Luke in the Bible, the story of a reconciliation between a father and a son gone astray. And need I even mention this epic father and son moment?
8: No, I am your father.
7: Anyway, in this hour, we're thinking about fathers and we're thinking about sons. Now, I'm a father and I'm also a son, and I know that the relationship between a father and a son can be one of the most important relationships in the world. And we'll take a look at some things in this hour that would invite you to think and talk about what that relationship looks like to you. And we think you'll have a great time with us as we do it. We're going to take a whale-watching trip with Antonio Sacre, a trip full of moments like this.
9: It's becoming one of those maybe mistakes, one of the reasons why I'm not the number one dad, and my wife is telling me, just breathe, I'm just trying to breathe. And, just...
7: and moments like this, too.
9: This is the biggest pod of dolphins we've ever seen, and they're, I can't even count them. They're leaping in front and behind, and they're leaping in the wake, and she's giving a big lesson about dolphins, and my children cannot contain themselves.
7: It's a story that will remind you of all the ups and downs of family activities, and it may bring to mind something you've done together with the people who mean the most to you. We'll hear a story about a trip across the lake in a sailboat that I took with my dad once long ago, and what I learned out there. That's today's entry in the Radio Family Journal. And you'll travel back in time by way of a magic comic book where Nat will get some perspective on his dad that he never thought he'd have. And you'll meet a father and his sons who stay close by playing Dungeons and Dragons style tabletop role-playing games together. In fact, they've made one of their own, and we'll introduce you to those guys a little later on in the hour. And we'll begin with a story told by the wonderful Los Angeles storyteller Antonio Sacre. Antonio has a Cuban father and an Irish-American mother, and Antonio's bilingual adventures have delighted story audiences on stage for years. He's the author of picture books like The Barking Mouse and La Noche Buena, and A Mango in the Hand, a story told in Proverbs. And for slightly older kids, the book My Name is Cool, 18 stories from a Cuban-Irish-American storyteller. Antonio is waiting with our terrific studio audience. Let's join them in the Appleseed Performance Studio.
9: I was always a good student as a kid, but I was not a big reader. But everyone in my family was. My mother, my brothers, my dad reading in both languages. My brothers both read what they had to read at school, but they also read what they wanted to read. I didn't want to read anything. When I was in seventh grade, my brother in sixth grade was reading Stephen King. There were these horror books with these horror images, and it was scary to look at them. And then one day, I opened the book, and I read it cover to cover. The first book that I ever read cover to cover also gave me nightmares all night, but it was the first time that I realized that there was reading that you could do for pleasure or for terror or for fun. And so I went to the library, and I'm old enough that there was not that many Stephen King novels. And over the course of the next 6 months or a year, I read every single Stephen King novel, and I was not able to find any more. I said, Mom, I've read the last Stephen King novel. She says, oh, honey, that's great. You've been reading a lot. I said, no, but there's no more Stephen King novels. She says, well, honey, there are other books in the library. I'm like, they're not going to be as good as Stephen King. She's probably not as good as Stephen King novels, but I guarantee you there's probably a good book there. I'm like, Mom, what should I read? And she got a Hemingway novel, and I think it was The Sun Also Rises, and she gave it to me, and I read it. And I didn't read it like I read the Stephen King novel. But after I finished it, I said, Mom, this guy's pretty good. He's not as good as Stephen King, but he's okay. Has he written anything else? And he did. And I read all of a Hemingway. And that led to, years later, an English degree from a college where I read Herman Melville's Moby Dick. That was a difficult book to get through in college. And out of college, as I was pursuing storytelling, I also was pursuing acting. And the first professional play I ever got cast in was an adaptation of Moby Dick. It was a puppet adaptation of this show. And so I had to read it again. And then the show got extended and I read it again. So Moby Dick has become a book that I visit at different times in my life. My wife is an English teacher in high school. She's an AP English teacher, and she has a master's degree in English. And somehow, being an AP English teacher with a master's in English, she never got around to reading Moby Dick. And so she took down one of the copies that I had and was reading Moby Dick as my son was just getting involved in books. Dad, what's that story? That's a story, honey, that I'll have to tell you when you get older. Dad, I want to hear the story right now. And I had no idea how to turn a 700-page novel about American whaling experience from the 1800s into a story for my son, and I was trying to work it out when my wife found a little board picture book called The Cozy Classics that tells these ancient big stories in one-word pages. So this is how I told part of the Moby Dick story to my son. Boat. There's an image of a boat with sails. Find. There's a sailor in the crow's nest looking for a whale. And whale. Now, all of the excitement and horror of the story I didn't share, and this was all he needed to scratch that Moby Dick itch, and it was totally fine. And then, years later, I'm going along, and my wife was talking to her high school students just a couple of months ago, and she said, "Who has read Moby Dick?" And one hand went up, only one kid. It's a tough book to read in high school. And she said, "My husband loves that book. He's read it many times." And a week later, I had a 4-page handwritten note from a modern teenager wanting to discuss Moby Dick. He said, "I hear you have sailed the vast seas reading about Moby Dick," and in flowery language, just like Melville, this brilliant high school senior wrote a 4-page, and it had been years since I'd read the book, and so I'm like, "Oh yeah, Moby Dick is great, it's really exciting, blah, blah, blah." And then I got a 6-page letter handwritten back about how I have failed him in my pursuit. So I have reread the Moby Dick book recently, and as I was reading it, the magic of Google, when you think something and all of a sudden you're getting ads about that thing. I don't know how it happened, but whale watching expeditions were showing up on my phone. I wasn't Googling Moby Dick, I was reading it, but somehow they found it and I saw, oh, there's one not too far from our house in Los Angeles. And so 4 weeks ago, we piled in the car. Now, it was only 27 miles away, which in here would probably, well, no, I've been in some rough traffic here. In Delaware, 27 miles would take you 27 minutes. In Utah, maybe it would take you an hour. In Los Angeles, it takes 2.5 hours. So we gave ourselves 2.5 hours to get 27 miles down to Long Beach. And on the way, my kids were doing the thing that kids do in the car, and they're fighting. And I'm saying, "Well, we're going to go on a whale watch. We're going to see whales. It's going to be great." And they're just not having any of it. There's no rain, there's no rainbow, there's nothing. I keep turning up the radio. We are, for better or for worse, are a no screen in the car family because of being storytelling. None of the stories are working, and it's just a disaster. It's a bad, bad thing. We finally get to the parking lot. Now we're just barely on time for the boat. The boat is going to leave. The tickets are $50 each, and we're rushing, and the kids don't want to put on sunscreen, and they don't want to put on their hat, and they don't want to put on their sunglasses, and it's becoming one of those maybe mistakes, one of the reasons why I'm not the number one dad. And my wife is telling me, "Just breathe. I'm just trying to breathe. And just get on the boat." And we get over there and we're in line. And finally, just as they're closing the rope, we get onto the boat. And the first thing the guy says on the loudspeaker of the boat is, "We can't guarantee a whale sighting, but it's going to be a fun boat ride." And both of my kids just have one of those epic meltdowns. It's just bad. And they're just clomping around and I'm facing. And then we try to get, there's no seats on the boat. All the seats, there's these beautiful, loungy, awesome seats, like these couches back here. And they were just there, and we had to stand at the rail in front of the boat. And the second the boat started moving, my kids started smiling. They started seeing the birds on the water. They saw little tiny fish. They saw the big boats, the Queen Mary, I think that's the boat that's there. And then the cranes and the port. And we're on the water before the breaks, just moving slowly. My kid's happy. It's all worth it. Then we hit the brakes and the waves start moving. And both of my kids, because we didn't have a seat and we were late, are in the very front, the bow of that boat, moving with the waves. And for 30 minutes, we had those 30 magical moments as a family, discovering the ocean for the first time, watching it. And the woman is trying to figure out what's going on and may not be whales, but it's beautiful and it's all good. And then she says, "We heard that there's a whale somewhere," and they go, but there's no whale. And now I turn to my children and I say, "You know what? Maybe we're not going to see a whale today." When all of a sudden the woman says, 12 o'clock. And way in the distance, miles away, there's a little tiny, tiny mist on the ocean. And my son goes, "There she blows! And I try to explain to the whole thing about Moby Dick, but nobody's having it. They're all laughing. And now all the kids are yelling, "There she blows." And the captain, she throttles it. And we're going out to where that space is and then shuts off the engines. And we're just there on Long Beach, 4 miles off the shore, still seeing the shore. It's white, just calm. And then, and you're not going to believe it, but there are pictures of it. And there's a video. I have a video of it. a massive whale comes out and shoots a spout into the air, so much that you can smell it. And it starts to curve, and the woman gets super excited. It's a finback whale, the second largest whale in the ocean. It keeps curving, and comes a dorsal fin and the flukes, and it smashes and makes a fluke print on the ocean, and the whale is gone, and the crowd is screaming and laughing and yelling, and my son can't believe it. And then the whale is gone, and my son looks up at me, and my daughter looks up at me, and all of us are sharing these moments. And I captured that moment on my phone. I had it there somehow. And then it was gone. And she said, let's go back to shore. We turned the boat around. And as we're going, she said, you saw the finback whale. And she gave us a big lesson about the finback whale. When out of nowhere, dolphins come leaping. She said, oh my goodness, this is the biggest pod of dolphins we've ever seen. And I can't even count them. They're leaping in front and behind, and they're leaping in the wake. And she's giving a big lesson about dolphins. And my children cannot contain themselves. The adults cannot contain themselves. I've never seen anything like this. We're on the edge looking down. I feel like I can reach over and touch these dolphins. They're swimming under. They're playing with the boats. And my son remembers the chapter about dolphins playing from Moby Dick. And so we're talking about this literature and the ocean, and those dolphins finally speed away and they're gone. And we're going back into the shore, and my son just collapses into my arms, and we're looking out over the horizon, Catalina in the distance. And he looks up at me and says, Dad, that was amazing. I said, I know it was. He said, Dad, you're the second best dad in the world. Well, that's pretty good, son. That's great. Thank you. If you want to be the first best dad in the world, when we get on shore, you'll take me to Target and buy me some Pokemon cards. And I looked out at where the pod disappeared and Catalina in the distance, and I said, you know, son, I'm okay being the second best dad in the world. And that is the story, the second best dad in the world.
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10: It's such a pleasure to be with you in this hour of the Appleseed. We're thinking about fathers and sons today. And a moment ago, we heard a story from Antonio Sacre about a whale-watching trip with his family, a trip that works out well enough to earn Antonio the title of second best dad. And I'm sitting in the Appleseed Studio Lounge where we come to chat about the stories we hear. And I'm glad to have you with us, and also to have with us Alyssa Mingorance, one of our assistant producers. Hey, Alyssa, great to have you with us.
16: Hi, Sam.
10: And we've also got Brian Tanner, our producer. Brian, it's also great to have you with me.
17: Hello.
10: And let's talk a little bit about this Antonio Sacre story. Alyssa, what did you love about this story?
16: You know, I recently attended a funeral for my great uncle. Mm. And at that funeral, everyone was sharing stories because he was a very big figure in our family. And it wasn't people saying just like facts about his life or, you know, just wrote, you know, straightforward things. Everyone wanted to share a story that was meaningful to them. Mm. And I think that's how we remember people in our family. That's how we remember our fathers. That's how we remember kids, you know, is through these kind of core memory stories. Yeah. And I wonder if that's going to be one of these for Antonio's kids, you know, one of those stories that later when you think about your dad and what was my childhood like with my dad, it comes in the form of a story, you know, it captures it in the way that he was so pleased to have captured it on his phone. Yeah. We can always capture that like in our hearts and our minds, and that's how we live on.
17: And you do also wonder what the child's version of the story will be.
16: Mm.
17: Well, Brian, Tanner, what did you love about that story from Antonio Sacre?
18: Well, it just made me think of my own experiences with my own parents when I was a kid, because I was the kind of kid who just loved to stay at home and didn't want to go anywhere. And they would say, all right, kids, let's jump in the car and go somewhere. And I'd be like, no. And my parents would always say, you're going to have fun when you get there. And that would drive me crazy because I'm like, no, I don't want to go. But you know what? They were usually right.
17: It's such a pleasure to chat about that Antonio Sacre story with Brian and Alyssa. And thinking about that story brings to mind for me a memory of a tiny little sailing trip that I took with my dad many years ago when I was a little kid. It was one of those experiences that in a world in which I had always looked on my dad as in charge and in control, I realized that the world was actually a lot bigger than both of us. It's today's entry in the Radio Family Journal.
19: 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On the Appleseed.
17: I'll share with you a memory. In this memory, I'm about 9 years old. And there's this guy who works with my dad, and we find out that this guy owns a sailboat. And so my dad arranges for him and for my brother and me to go sailing with this guy one afternoon after work. I mean, sailing, right? There was a sizable lake that abutted our community, but otherwise we lived in what was effectively a desert. And the idea of sailing a sailboat out onto a body of water, well, it was way outside of our experience, impossibly exotic, dangerous even, though we're not at all frightened. After all, my dad will be with us. An amazing adventure this is going to be, and we're excited almost beyond power of speech. And the day comes. My mom drops my brother and me off at dad's work, and we're hopping up and down with anticipation as we climb into the car and follow the skipper out to the lake. And here's the thing. The sky, all blue and clear when we set out for the lake, is a low ceiling of gray clouds by the time we get there. No rain, just a slate gray sky. And the skipper keeps looking up with kind of a worried face, and he tells us that if there's rain, we better not be out on the lake. And we're standing next to the dock where bobs our little craft, painted sky blue, a tiny thing into which we'll fit all four of us, but only just. I mean, from where we're standing, we can peek down into the cabin, and we think maybe one guy could fit down there. It's such a little thing, that boat. And the tiny boat sits there under the enormous sky. And we're hoping and praying because the thought of not getting to sail out on the lake is a thought we can't even bear. And after all, should there be any actual danger, we have our dad there. There's nothing from which he can't keep us safe. And there's no rain now, and not even much wind. No lightning or anything. Not even way off on the horizon. So the skipper decides it's okay to set sail. He straps us into life jackets and teaches us some of the parts of the little sailboat, tells us about the keel and the mast and the boom and the jib and the mainsail and the tiller, and soon we're scudding across the surface of the lake, and the dock is receding behind us, and it is everything. The bow cutting through the surface of the lake, the rising and falling of the boat, and the sound of the wind in the sails. It is all we had ever hoped it would be. And we're out for about 10 minutes when the fabric of my dad's windbreaker begins to whip against his shirt. And the skipper is looking at the sky again.
10: And now there are raindrops, and the smooth surface of the lake is whipping into peaks all around us. And everyone in the boat knows the score. Our sailing afternoon has come to an end. The skipper turns the little craft around, and we head for the dock, now bobbing distantly ahead of us. And now things have changed. We're holding on to cleats and handholds and each other as the peaks of the waves grow higher. The rain stings our faces as we crawl toward the dock, and it now looks not like a gentle rain in which we'll play it safe by heading in, but a surprise squall in which we're fighting for our safety. And in that squall, I look up at my dad's face, and it's not calm. He's worried. He's watching the dock, hoping, but not sure, that we'll make it back. Well, we do make it back. By the time lightning cracks across the sky, we're safely in the car, out of sight of the lake. And soon, we're safely in our beds. It's a while before I go to sleep that night. Lying there, awake, I realize that it's a different world than it had been this morning. For now, after a storm at sea, I realize a thing that we all learn, that there are troubles in the world that are bigger than my father's ability to keep me safe. The world was bigger than it had ever been, and my father, a tiny little sailor, like me. We've sailed a lot together since then. Sometimes he's helped me through the storm, and sometimes I've helped him. And I'm not talking about sailing in boats. I'm just talking about sailing through life. Both of us all the time, just a little bit more awestruck than we used to be by the journey.
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10: Thanks for joining us for that entry in the Radio Family Journal. You know, realizing that my dad couldn't protect me from every storm or solve every problem didn't make me like him any less. I didn't need him to have already conquered every difficulty I would have to face. All I needed to know is that he had walked through some of them before I did, and that he would walk through more of them with me, even the ones that seemed bigger than we were. My dad became and has remained an important fellow traveler on the road of my life. Who are some of the fellow travelers who have become important in your life? And what are some of the things you've traveled through together? Those stories might be worth sharing with each other. After all, the stories of how we've come through difficult things can be fuel for how to get through difficult things in the future. They're worth remembering, sharing, and even writing down. In a moment, we're going to bring you the story of Nat, who one afternoon finds himself at odds with his own dad before getting treated to some perspective on the old man that he never dreamed he'd get. It's a story of fathers and sons and comic books and just a little bit of magic coming up in just a moment on The Appleseed. I'm Sam Payne.

0: Super excited about what we're going to bring you on the show right now. It's an audio drama that you're sure to love. And here talking with me about it, I've come into the Appleseed Studio control room to chat with a couple of the people who helped us make it, Marcus Richardson and Kira Brewer. Kira, it's great to have you with me.
1: Oh, yeah, I'm excited to be here.
0: It's great to be in the control room with you too, Marcus.
2: Great to be here.
0: Tell us a little bit about what we're going to hear.
2: Yeah, this is a story that I love because I feel like a lot of people grow up with maybe a little bit of daddy issues, and kind of I found the key to, I mean, I've never ever been mad at my dad, but I think the key to like getting along is realizing, oh, hold on, he was in the exact place I was at some point, you know, like he went through this weird time as a middle schooler or a high schooler or whatever era of life you're in. So I just love kind of the dynamic of him realizing, wow, my dad was like super awkward when he was my age.
1: I just love the idea of being able to connect with your parents in a way that's more understandable for yourself, or like with your family, I guess. And that's what this story really presented to me, is just the idea that you don't have to travel back in time to go and meet your parents to understand them, but you can learn about their stories and it will change your life.
2: You know, Kira and I are sound designers, so if we did our job right, you guys won't hear anything that we did. Like, it'll just be in the background and part of the experience. But when the wibbly wobbly time portal happens, I hope that they think of us, right?
1: Yes.
0: Well, the time portal is in your almost immediate future. Here's the comics trip on the Appleseed.
3: Nat, you in your room?
4: Yeah, Dad. Just going through some old stuff I found.
3: Weren't you going to help me hang the Christmas lights over the garage?
4: Now? Can't we do it later?
3: Son, when you say you'll do something...
4: Why don't you leave them up all year?
3: Come on, son. You know I can't put them up by myself.
4: Your hand bothering you again?
3: Ever since I was a kid, it swells up like this. You know, I bet you it'll snow tonight.
4: Guess you should have been a weatherman.
3: Hey, where'd you get that box, Nat?
4: From the attic. It said Alec on it. Must be stuff from when you were a kid. Is this picture your class?
3: Yeah, Miss Skousen. 7th grade.
4: And these drawings, Dad. You did these?
3: Probably. It was a long time ago, you know?
4: And was this Spider-Man comic yours?
3: Yes, Nat. Could you please...
4: You weren't into comics, but you said they were a waste of time and money.
3: Ah, at least you were listening then.
4: You're always saying that.
3: Then it must be true. Look, just put it back in the box, will you?
4: It's all wrapped in plastic. Were you a collector or something?
3: Just leave it alone, will you?
4: What's the big deal? Is it worth a lot of money?
3: Look! It reminds me of my dad, okay? So it's special to me.
4: I wasn't gonna ruin it or anything.
3: Nat, quit stalling and let's get those lights up. Don't make me ask you again.
4: Ooh, just leave it alone. Like I'm a 2-year-old instead of 13. I wasn't gonna rip it or anything. Uh-oh, Dad. I got my grubby hands all over your spider. Where am I? Not in my room, but in a store. Looks like a 7-Eleven, but it's not the one in town. There's a magazine rack. Time magazine with Ronald Reagan on it? Harrison Ford before he got old? Is that a gremlin? Some old comics? This is that same issue Dad had. What's happening here? No snow on the ground outside. Leaves on the trees. Some jogger in neon shorts.
5: Are you gonna buy that?
4: What's going on?
5: I wondered if you wanted that comic.
4: Where am I right now?
5: At 7-Eleven, you mean?
4: But which 7-Eleven? What town?
5: Payson. Are you lost or something?
4: My grandmother lives in Payson. Why would a 7-Eleven have old comic books?
5: Well, that one just came out. He's got the new costume.
4: What do you mean?
5: In Secret Wars, Spidey's regular red suit got shredded, so this alien machine made him a new one. It's a living black suit.
4: Oh, like Venom.
5: What's Venom?
4: He's a character that looks like that.
5: Nope, this is Spider-Man. It's the costume he wears all the time now.
4: Now? Like, when exactly?
5: All year.
4: What year?
5: 1984. Or maybe it was late last year.
4: 1984? I'm in 1984? And it's springtime?
5: Goes by fast, huh? Is that why you're in long sleeves?
4: You look familiar.
5: So do you. You live around here?
4: Springville. Wait, you like Spider-Man? And you were about to buy this comic?
5: My dad's next door. Gave me a dollar to get whatever I want for some reason.
4: What's your name?
5: Alan.
4: Okay, I get it now.
5: Get what?
4: We're not cousins.
5: You sure? What's your name?
4: I'm Nathaniel. Nat, actually.
5: Huh. My middle name's Nathaniel. It's my dad's name. What's so funny?
4: My middle name's Alec. That's my dad's name.
5: No kidding. So, you gonna buy it?
4: Buy what? The comic? No. I was just looking. Hey, how old are you, Alec?
5: 12 and a half. And you?
4: 13. We're practically the same age right now.
5: Not really. Wish I was already 13. Oh, my dad's pulling up already.
4: Where? In the pickup truck?
5: Yep. It looks like he's getting gas.
4: So, that man is Grandpa?
5: Huh? No, he's my dad.
4: I've never seen him before.
5: Well, you're not from around here, right? Springville, you said?
4: You know, my dad says comic books are a waste of time and money.
5: That's too bad. One day I'll be an artist, maybe even draw my own superheroes.
4: You're kidding.
5: Why? Do you think that's stupid?
4: No, I'm just surprised. My dad says comics unrest your development.
5: What does that even mean?
4: No idea, but he says it all the time.
5: Well, no offense, but your dad is crazy.
4: I'll tell him you said that.
5: Uh-oh.
4: What? Those two girls? You know them?
5: I know the one in green. She goes to my school. Don't stare, they'll see us.
4: The dark-haired one?
5: That's her. Allie Pillar.
4: And you don't like her?
5: Don't point.
4: They're just getting Slurpees. They're not assassins or anything.
5: She's the coolest girl in school. We used to be friends, but...
4: You got in a fight?
5: Worse. She got pretty.
4: So you do like her. Why are they dressed like breakdancers in a movie?
5: Because they're popular. I'll be fine as long as she doesn't see me.
4: My dad says girls are nothing to be afraid of. He says they're people too.
5: Well, your dad is out of his... Oh, no. Oh, no, they're coming over. Quick, hide the comic. We don't want to look like geeks. Here, pretend you're reading this dirt bike magazine.
4: Oh, that sure to impress them.
6: Hey, Alec, what's up? Who's your friend?
5: I don't remember. Nate?
6: I'm Nat. Oh, this is my cousin. She's in town visiting. Hello.
7: Why are you in winter clothes?
4: Somebody told me it was gonna snow today. Guess I heard wrong.
6: What are you doing here, Alec?
4: You must be Allie Pillar, most popular girl in school, right?
7: Really? Who told you that?
4: That's like the word on the street. Alec, will you back me up on this?
5: Yeah. Definitely popular.
6: Huh. Well, good to hear. You two look alike. Are you cousins too?
5: No.
7: I'm Chelsea. I might move up here.
4: Wait. Chelsea what?
7: McKenna?
4: I don't believe it!
7: What? What is it?
4: My mother!
7: Where?
4: Oh, I've got to get a picture of this. Allie, would you take one of me and Alec and Chelsea? I was going to take a selfie, but this is way better.
7: Sophie? Who's that?
6: Where's your camera?
4: Well, my phone's in my pocket. It's still in my room charging.
8: Hello, Allie.
9: Alec?
6: Hey, Liam. I thought you weren't allowed in stores anymore.
9: Just the stores I get caught in.
7: We should pay for these. The clerk's giving us the evil eye.
6: He's probably looking at Liam.
7: Well, it was rad to meet you.
4: Yeah, you too. Seriously, rad.
5: See you, Allie.
4: How about that Chelsea girl, huh?
5: Not my type. But how are you so cool with those pretty girls, dude?
4: Easy. I just remembered that they're like 100 years old now.
5: What are you talking about?
4: Oh, nothing. I was actually super nervous, like all sweaty inside.
5: Oh, so it's not just me. I was afraid I was going to throw up in front of Allie for a minute there.
4: Oh, snap out of it. She had weird hair.
5: It's called crimping, the latest thing.
4: Hey, where'd your Spider-Man go?
5: My what?
4: The comic book. It's gone. Hey, that kid. He took your comic!
5: Oh, Liam Pointer likes to shoplift.
4: Well, he shoplifted your comic book!
5: It's no big deal.
4: Of course it's a big deal. It's how I got here in the first place.
5: Boy, did your parents explain that to you wrong. He put it in his backpack.
4: We've got to go after it.
5: What? After Liam? He's got a 10 speed. Once he's on
4: it... Without that comic, I'll be stuck here.
5: Hey, if it means so much to you, let's go get him.
4: He's already on his bike.
5: But his legs are really short. Let's go. Hey, Liam! Wait!
4: Come back!
10: Sorry, guys. Gotta go.
11: Alex, where are you going?
5: Sorry, Pop. I'll be right back.
4: He's between those parked cars. If he gets out of the lot, we'll never catch him.
5: Should I just tackle him?
4: You go left and I go right. He'll have to stop or run into us. Go!
10: Get out of the way, Alec.
5: Come on, Liam, stop.
10: I can't stop.
5: Look out.
10: The brakes don't work.
4: I got you, Dad.
10: Are you all right, Alec?
5: That was close. My hand, it would have gone into the spokes.
10: Or the chain. Sorry about that, man.
5: Oh, no harm done.
4: No harm done? Make him give you your comic book back.
10: Oh, wait, it was yours? Oh, man, I apologize, Alec. I didn't know.
4: Whoa. How much stuff did you steal?
10: I do it all around town. It doesn't hurt anybody.
4: What? It almost hurt my friend here.
10: Dude, it was an accident. I said I was sorry. Here. You like Spider-Man? He's my favorite.
5: Mine, too. You could come over and read mine instead of stealing all the time. But give it to Nat here. He's the one that really wants it.
4: No, you go for it. You take it.
10: That's it. I'm out of here. I'll see you Monday, Alec.
5: See you, Liam. Get those brakes fixed! He's not so bad. Just needs friends.
4: Here's a comic, man.
5: Thanks. If you're sure.
4: Shouldn't we go back to the 7-Eleven and pay for it?
5: Yeah, I guess you're right. Come on, if those girls are still there, we'll tell them what happened.
4: Make sure you tell the cousin, okay? She seemed way cool.
5: If you like her so much...
11: Alec, what are you doing?
5: Just a minute, Pop.
11: Were you trying to take that kid's backpack?
5: No, I'll explain later. Pop, this is Nathaniel, a new friend.
4: Good to meet you.
11: Funny, I'm a Nathaniel too. It's 80 degrees. Why are you wearing a sweater?
4: It's, laundry day.
11: Alec, can we go soon? I need to tell you something.
5: Sure, just 1 minute.
4: He's got the same hair as you.
5: What? He's halfway bald.
4: Hey, you better go. Spend some time with your dad.
5: What do you mean?
4: I'm just saying, I like to spend time with my dad when I can.
5: Do you like him?
4: Yeah, I like him a lot.
5: Hey, you take the comic. I'll go get another one.
4: No, it's yours. But promise me you'll take care of it. Keep it safe.
5: All right. Anyway, it was good to meet you. Maybe I'll see you around.
4: Not for a while. Here, give me 5. Is that a thing yet? Giving 5?
5: You're kind of weird, you know that?
4: Well... I got it from my father. In my room again? In my own time? Guess I'll put you back, world's smallest time machine. And only 60 cents? Cheapest, too. Dad, are you in the yard?
12: Yeah, I'm right here, Nat. Hey, whoa, how come you're all sweaty?
4: Just, exercising. Dad, what are you doing with the ladder?
12: Oh, just finishing putting up the Christmas lights. Why?
4: By yourself? I was gonna help you.
12: No, it's sweet that you'd want to help, but it was pretty easy. Hey, too bad we can't leave them up all year, huh?
4: How'd you manage? What about your hand?
12: What about it? Which one?
4: The fingers aren't bent.
12: What do you mean? Whose fingers?
4: And is it gonna snow today?
12: I don't know. I can check the forecast.
4: No, never mind. So, Dad, why did you have that comic in plastic like that?
12: Oh, the Spider-Man one? I got it on my last weekend with my dad before he got sick. And I got it for free, too.
4: You didn't steal it, did you?
12: No. My buddy Liam stole it. But I brought it back to the store, and the clerk said I could keep it.
4: Really?
12: Yeah, I told my dad about it, and he took me out for ice cream after.
4: You weren't very close to Grandpa.
12: Well, that day I was. Guess that's why I took such good care of the book. You didn't take it out, did you?
4: Just to look, not to travel through time or anything.
12: Very funny.
4: You want to put some lights up in the trees together?
12: You and me, you mean?
4: Yeah, we could talk about Spider-Man.
12: Yeah, I'd like that. Let's go get some more strings from the garage. Well, what do you think? Green or white?
4: Whoa, what's all this?
12: What's all what?
4: These paintings, where'd they come from?
12: Oh, my inspiration, you mean? Well, some were your mother. That one on top was you, first learning to walk.
4: What's that comic book in the frame there?
12: Oh, I put that up a month ago. Yeah, it was the first book your Uncle Liam and I put out when we were in college. Have I really never shown that to you?
4: You drew for comics? You?
12: Sure, I loved it. Comics are magical.
4: Well, one is definitely. Here, let's do one tree in green and one tree in white.
12: Sounds good, son.
0: The Comics Trip, an original audio drama brought to you here on the Appleseed. And I've been enjoying it not only with you, but also with Marcus and Kira, who helped bring it to life. Marcus and Kira, fantastic work.
2: Thank you. Great to be upstairs.
0: Oh, yes, definitely. Such a pleasure to have you in the Appleseed Studio Control Room. And there's a lot more coming up on the Appleseed.
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0: It's such a pleasure for me to be with you on today's episode of The Appleseed. We're thinking about fathers and sons. And I know sometimes we can feel like we're far apart when we're in different generations, even if we're as closely related to each other as parents and children are. And sometimes it takes a little work to connect and to stay connected. And that's got me thinking about some friends of mine. And I want you to meet them too. Their story is pretty cool. And it starts right here. In fact, I'll have them help me tell it. Here they are. Mark, the dad who came into the studio.
18: Thank you very much.
0: And Mark's son, Brendan, who also came into the studio.
19: Thank you. It's good to be here.
0: And Mark's other son, Jacob.
20: Thank you. It's such a pleasure to be here.
0: And these guys are so pro at playing tabletop role-playing games and so committed to the idea of the family benefits of the storytelling that goes on in these games. The imagination and great conversations on tap every time they set out on a role-playing adventure, that they've written a book. It's called The Hero's Tale, Fantasy Role-Playing for Families and Friends, How Tabletop Role-Playing Games Can Help You Raise Great Kids. No kidding, that's the title of the book. And I've kind of got to describe these guys to you, the Hansons. Mark looks kind of like someone you might meet in a Dungeons & Dragons story. He's a big guy, he's got a beard, and he's got this laugh that you'll love to hear. This kind of, well, kind of a Dungeons & Dragons-y kind of laugh. His older son, Brendan, is exactly the guy you're imagining when you imagine a guy leading a tabletop role-playing game. Just the kind of guy who, even by looking at him, you're gonna trust to get you through it safely. And Jacob Hansen, the youngest in the room, is smart and polite and funny, quick with a joke, and always with a ready smile. And we've crammed into the studio, we've made room for Jacob's wheelchair. In fact, you'll hear some of Jacob's high-tech equipment running like a motor in the background from time to time during our conversation. Mark's story, and the story that would turn into the story of his sons, begins when he was a kid in junior high.
13: I grew up playing all kinds of strange and bizarre games when they were not cool at all.
0: Yeah, those were days when a lot of people were like, they'd shove you in a locker for playing Dungeons & Dragons.
13: Yeah, they would, very much.
0: So Mark talks about how playing these games back then wasn't cool. It wasn't a way to get popular in junior high. But Mark doesn't care. He likes the games. He likes the friends. He likes the storytelling. And so he keeps at it. And he does it all the way through college. Of course, in college, he's playing a lot more than just Dungeons & Dragons. It turns out there are all kinds of these games.
13: We also played Traveller. Yeah. Boot Hill was a Western role-playing game. Yeah. Top Secret was an espionage one. We played them all.
0: And Mark kept playing those games all the way through, like I say, college, but also we got married, had kids, still playing. But those games were still kind of the domain of Dad. And then something happened.
13: When these two guys were about, I'm guessing around 13 and 11, there's 2 years apart, they started bugging me because they wanted to play.
0: And of course, as you can imagine, Mark is in favor of all that, in favor of his sons taking that bull by the horns. But as it turns out, after a lot of years of playing Dungeons & Dragons and all these other games, Mark has come to think that there's some strategy problems with the game, and he even has some personal problems with how the game is built, how it unfolds. And so he does maybe the obvious thing, and he does it with his kids.
13: So ultimately, we ended up making our own rule system.
0: Yeah. Now, if you don't know anything about Dungeons & Dragons, and listen, I don't blame you if you don't, I asked Mark to tell me kind of what's behind a role-playing game in the first place. What kind of experience is it? And he told me.
13: We've got two player types at the table. One of whom is the game master. In our game system, we call him the narrator.
0: Mm-hmm.
13: Another is the actual players who are taking the roles of the characters. And I'd actually like to engage these kids for a moment.
0: I look around for kids. Mark's sitting in the studio with me with these two fully grown guys.
13: They're not kids, really, but they're my kids.
0: That's right. And Mark looks at Brendan, his oldest son. And Brendan, in a lot of their games, is the game master, the narrator, as those guys call him. And Brendan tells me about his job in the game.
18: The game master and narrator, their main job is to provide the information that the players don't have.
0: And Brendan goes on to explain. For example, if the action of the game is playing out in, say, a cave, the game master, the narrator, tells them all about the cave, tells them whether the cave is big or small, or whether it's light or dark, or whether there's a fire in the middle of it, or torches on the walls, or if there's a treasure chest in the corner, or if there are critters in the cave that the characters have to fight somehow. The narrator is in charge of all of that.
18: When the players decide that they want to do something,
0: like light the torches, or open the treasure chest, or fight the critters,
18: then the game master adjudicates if they need to make a roll for it, or if they do, what happens after that roll.
0: And by roll, he's talking about a roll of the dice. If you're going to fight the critters, for example, maybe you'll have to roll a certain number to hit one of them with an arrow, or bonk him with a hammer, or poke him with a sword. And I'm thinking this sounds a whole lot like, well, the word is right on the tip of my tongue, and then Jacob, Brendan's little brother, says exactly what I'm thinking.
20: A good way to think of RPGs, tabletop RPGs, is group storytelling.
0: Group storytelling. That's the game. The players decide some things about the story, the narrator decides other things about the story, and the dice determine even other things about the story. For Mark, it gets even cooler than just watching his kids tell stories to each other. He feels like being the dad gives him a unique opportunity.
13: I can even kick that up a notch. In other words, if I don't just watch my kids play, but if I'm the narrator or I'm involved in the game, then I can set up the flow of the story in such a way that I can be teaching them life lessons without it being a Sunday school lesson.
0: The fantasy framework of the game gives Mark, the dad, and Brendan and Jacob, his sons, an opportunity to discuss in all kinds of safety and openness all sorts of real-life issues. And when the game is at its best, when it's working like they want it to work, it yields conversational fruit, things to think about, long after the game is over.
13: Some of the best parts of the game, for me as the dad, have been, of course, playing the game and building the camaraderie and the teamwork and the group problem solving and blah, blah, blah, blah, blah.
0: Yeah.
13: But the best part is a day after the game when I sit down with Jacob or with Brendan and they say, hey, Dad, you know, I was thinking about what happened when we were playing and blah, blah, blah.
0: Hmm.
13: And then it gets really rich. And you ain't going to get that playing Uno. Sorry.
20: Well, it's kind of true, though.
0: And with all due respect to another fantastic game, I mean, Uno, come on. Maybe they're right. Maybe in choosing to learn things together and discuss things together through the lens of this role-playing game, this storytelling game, they're tapping into some of the things that great storytelling can do and that not many other things can do. And these guys talk not only about their experiences playing as father and sons, they also talk about the community of players of which they are a part. A community of players that sits with open arms and welcomes people in and teaches them to play. And, well, I'm not as good at describing that community as Jacob is. Here's Jacob.
20: So, I am a senior in high school, right? So, I have all the problems that a senior in high school would deal with. And

0: see that work and to see everyone trying to help them feel like they're involved in the game and involved in the story.
1: I hope you can sense what nice guys these are. Mark Hansen and Brendan Hansen and Jacob Hansen, father and his sons. I hope you can sense how sharp they are, how connected they are to one another, how open and welcoming they are of ideas and people around them. And maybe they'd be that way anyway, but playing these games, these tabletop role-playing games, at least one of which they've developed themselves, these storytelling games, has helped. It was a pleasure to introduce you to the Hansons and their heroic journeys together. That conversation might have made you think a bit about some of the things you do to stay connected with the people you love. It might not be tabletop role-playing games. It might be an interest in pickup trucks or making stuff out of wood or leather or watching old movies or watching new movies or growing a garden or taking care of a dog or a shared interest in 1980s hair bands. Whatever it is, that work of finding stuff to keep connected over, that's kind of sacred work. That's how we feel about it. And the stuff you've decided to connect over, well, that's part of your story. It's been a pleasure to share this hour with you. Join us again on the Appleseed, won't you? You can find us at byuradio.org/Appleseed, by Googling the Appleseed podcast, or by downloading the BYU Radio app for ways to listen to all the great shows produced by BYU Radio. The Appleseed is pleased and proud to be part of that family of programs. I'm Sam Payne, and I can't wait to be with you again on the Appleseed. And remember, great stories can change the world.

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6: BBC News with Moira Alderson. The US and Iran have exchanged strikes across the Middle East for a second consecutive day. US forces said they'd carried out attacks against military surveillance and radar sites in southern Iran. In response, Iran launched drones at US assets in the region. Bahrain said an 11-year-old girl was injured. After long insisting a deal was close, President Trump this week accused Iran of taking too long. Yolande Nell is in Jerusalem.
7: First of all, we had that exchange of fire between Iran and Israel for the first time in 2 months. That was really triggered by events in Lebanon. But over the past couple of nights, it's been the US and Iran. There was the downing of that US helicopter, but you also really see that there is increasing frustration from President Trump at how things are stuck when it comes to negotiations on the ceasefire.

0: ceasefire, with the Iranians sending a defiant message that they don't give in to pressure tactics.
1: A Thai court has sentenced two men to death for a bombing at a shrine in the capital Bangkok in 2015. Yusuf Melali and Bilal Mohammed, from China's ethnic Uyghur minority, were found guilty of premeditated and attempted murder for the blast that left 20 people dead. They'd pleaded not guilty, and their lawyers say they will appeal. The trial's been strongly criticised by international human rights groups. Jonathan Head is in Bangkok.
2: The shrine is right in the centre of Bangkok. It's extremely popular with foreign tourists, particularly ethnic Chinese and Chinese people coming here praying for good luck. We were on the scene within a couple of minutes of it. It was a very powerful explosion. The investigation was very confused. There were a lot of conflicting statements from police. They apprehended these two ethnic Uyghur men who have now been convicted of carrying out the bombing. But there have been a lot of questions about the trial.
1: Jonathan Head reporting. The South Korean data protection regulator has fined the country's e-commerce giant Coupang a record $410 million over a massive data breach last November. The leak is estimated to have affected more than 37 million users. A New South Wales parliamentary inquiry into unsolved murders and missing persons cases has begun hearing oral evidence in Australia. Among the cases being examined is that of the disappearance of the three-year-old Cheryl Grimmer, who vanished from a beach in 1970. Katie Watson reports from Sydney.
3: The disappearance of Cheryl Grimmer is one of dozens of cases being looked at as part of a parliamentary inquiry in New South Wales into unsolved murders and long-term missing people. Her older brother, Ricky Nash, said Cheryl was a bubbly, funny little girl, and the family had been left with the unbearable reality that this did not have to have been their story. If the police had done their job, he said, they would have known the truth years ago. That accusation is echoed by many other families giving evidence to the inquiry.
1: BBC News.
4: My conviction after 40 years in this field is that the most important capacity any of us develop in our lives is our ability to influence behavior, either our own behavior or that of other people. And so learning to be thoughtful about it, you can't overinvest in that capacity.

0: Welcome to The Lisa Show, where we take a good look at life. Hey, it's Lisa. I'm a sucker for a weekend movie on the couch, especially a good throwback. I know it's not the finest of cinema, but do you remember The Wedding Singer of 1990s fame with Drew Barrymore and Adam Sandler? I love that one. Drew Barrymore was 22 in that film. But did you know that she had already been in and out of rehab several times by then? I wouldn't wish childhood fame on anyone. The good news is that Drew Barrymore is doing well these days. She's got her own talk show, she's sober, and she's completely given up alcohol. I know that's a pretty big example of change. And most of us are probably just looking at making smaller tweaks in our lives, like achieving that one goal, or improving that relationship, or changing that mindset, or not eating 36 mini peanut butter cups from Trader Joe's in one sitting. I mean, not that there's anything wrong with that. I'm just trying to avoid the resulting sugar coma. Now, whether our hopes are for big or small change, we'd all like to see that change happen like it did for Drew Barrymore. But so often we think that change comes down to willpower. If we just want it enough and grit our teeth hard enough, we'll make it happen. Well, my guest today will tell you that isn't the case, and that our struggle to change is often more a lack of skill than will. He'll tell you all about why we misunderstand change and what we can start doing to actually get some traction on our goals. Joseph Grinney is a four-time New York Times best-selling author. He co-authored a little book called Crucial Conversations, you may have heard of it, that has taken the professional world by storm. He's followed that up with several other books about influencing behavior, including one of my favorites called Change Anything. He's the co-founder of the Crucial Learning Company. Most recently, he's taken that expertise and applied it to some other amazing passion projects in his community. But I'll let him tell you about those. Here's Joseph Grinney.
1: I'm Joseph Grinney from Crucial Learning. I helped start a company 35 years ago that's committed to helping organizations improve and at the same time, hopefully helping people improve their quality of work life and quality of life. And that led inevitably to doing work with UNITAS, trying to help improve a lot of people in poverty and less developed countries all around the world. And that led inevitably to the Other Side Academy and today the Other Side Village. The Other Side Academy started in 2015. It's a 2.5-year minimum life skills free residential program for people with long histories of crime, addiction, and homelessness. So my wife and I and a group of colleagues started this 10 years ago so that those who are just caught in the middle of this system that they could never get out of would have a way of creating deep and lasting change. And we're working on building a village with about 600 people who've been chronically homeless, struggle with mental health, and helping them develop this place that's self-reliant, beautiful, safe, and where they can thrive. And it's been one of the most glorious things I've ever been involved with.
0: I'm just so curious about what led you to this particular career that encompasses so much, but is really centered on influencing behavior. How did you get into this?
1: You know, I think one thing that's true for a lot of us is that the specific suffering that we endure in our lives becomes generalized learning. That from the specific things that life visits on us, we develop capacities. And those of us that learn to be the happiest recognize those capacities are there for a reason. And they're for a reason to help us to minister to people that are in those exact circumstances, that those capacities are perfectly suited to serve. And that's been the story of my life. I grew up for a lot of reasons feeling small and powerless and disenfranchised, and I think that gave me a sensitivity to people that had it even more so. I grew up worrying about my safety, and that made me think about influence and how you can have an effect on your own environment. We had two boys that got into drugs and started in and out of jail, and that opened our minds to the struggle of bondage that so many people endure when they become subject to an addiction of different kinds, and also how the criminal justice system is perfectly designed to destroy lives. It has an important public safety mission, but the way it's carried out, frankly, makes it more likely people will be residents of the criminal justice system for the rest of their lives. And so all of those unique perspectives in our lives, I think, helped my wife and I to be prepared to serve in different ways.
0: What an inspirational way to take that specific suffering that you talked about, but to use it to be outward focused is quite a remarkable thing. I'm wondering what the biggest misconception that we have about changing behavior is that you wish everyone knew.
1: I think one of the most damning misperceptions we have, and I mean damning in the technical sense of the word, is that we assume that it's all about how bad you want to change. And so, you know, we'll have people come and sit on our bench at the Other Side Academy that have been shooting heroin for 30 years, and how they got into that lifestyle is a whole tragedy story on its own. And most of us who haven't endured what they're experiencing, it's easy from the outside to say, when you hit rock bottom, then you'll change, right? Which essentially means if you want it too badly enough, then you'd kick heroin. Well, good heavens, you haven't really understood someone's life until you recognize all the sources of influence that conspire to keep us stuck in our bad habits. And if you doubt that at all, look at your own.
0: Yeah.
1: I mean, I'm not talking about just you, Lisa, but
0: no, I'm looking at myself. I'm not
1: all exempt. Of us have some vexing habit
0: that
1: we've just had a hard time kicking. And the most important insight I've learned about influence and human change is that it's overdetermined, that there are lots of sources of influence that shape the way we behave. And unless you address all of those, you're unlikely to change.
0: That's amazing. Okay. I'm wondering if you would explain those six sources of influence.
1: Sure. Yeah. Source one, personal motivation, means that I get intrinsic pleasure from it. The most enlightening part of studying that one is realizing that there aren't some things you like and some things you don't like. How you think about things determines whether you like them and don't like them. And if you can change how you think about things, you can change what you like and don't like. You can come to hate the bad stuff and love the good stuff. You can love the bad stuff and hate the good stuff. You can do either. And so there's an enormous capacity we have if you're skilled in changing how people feel and their intrinsic motivation. The next is personal ability. So that's the skills I've got. Social motivation. How do the people around me affect whether I want to or whether I can do the right thing or the wrong thing? Social ability. How do the people around me either enable or disable me from doing certain behaviors? Just an aside on this, the average person at the Other Side Academy, the Other Side Village, when I ask them how much money would you have had to have in your pocket for you to have not come to the academy to give up drugs and crime? How much money would you have had to have? Most of us will be stunned to realize that the average response is $10. If they'd had $10, whatever crisis they were facing, they would have kicked it down the road one more day because I can get high one more time and I'll stay on the street. So when you hand that $10 or $20 to somebody, you have to ask, am I enabling or disabling? What am I doing? Am I helping them towards positive change, or am I actually perhaps helping them stay on the street one more day? Social ability is a huge factor. Structural motivation is a big deal. The things that reward or punish us. So are the costs high when I do things, or are the costs low? And finally, structural ability, which is the physical environment I'm in. So what kind of a place? Is it a clean place or a dirty place? Is there a picture of porn on the wall? Is there a picture of a temple on the wall? So what kind of physical space around me affects my personal choices? All six of those 80 years of social science show they shape us. And the question at the end of the day is, are they shaping you in the way you want to go or the way you don't want to go? So here's the one sentence summary of 35 years of my research. If you want to take control of your behavior, you have to take control of the things that control you. And all six of these sources of influence control us. They shape us. They influence us. And so if you don't take active control of them to have them support the change you're trying to create, you're going to fail.
0: Let me quickly say that I have had the privilege of visiting the Other Side Academy and visiting with some of the residents there. Hearing their stories of change is so inspiring. If you want to hear some of those stories, be sure to listen to the first episode of our Doing Good Better series. Now, I'm going to repeat those six sources of influence that Joseph just talked about because I know that they went by fast. There are two main categories of influence, and those are motivation and ability. There are three divisions in each of those categories. So you have personal motivation and personal ability. Then you have social motivation and social ability. And finally, there are structural motivation and structural ability. Joseph said this is what those sources of influence might look like in real life.
1: let's look at a bad habit. So let's say that I spend impulsively and I'm not saving enough for retirement. And I mean, look at my hair, for crying out loud. I'm not too far away from this. Got one foot in the grave. And so I need to be thinking about my future, but I'm not. I'm spending for the present. So most of us would look at that and say, this is just a willpower problem. Well, it turns out the whole other side that we never examine is at least as important. That's the ability side. Oftentimes we lack the ability to behave differently, or all of our current abilities are perfectly suited to our current behavior. So I'm really good at finding ways of distracting myself from boredom by finding places, shopping sites that I really enjoy looking at. And I bookmarked all of them. So I have bookmarks, which is a structural ability. I've got friends that I talk to about things that make recommendations to me. That's a social ability. My personal abilities are finely honed to being able to use my time to go look for interesting things to purchase. So I've got lots and lots and lots of skills there. What I don't have is all of the ability components that would help me to resist, to distract, to defer, to manage my emotions differently. I don't have any of that stuff. So if I don't have those skills and I do have the others, guess how I'm going to behave? So the issue here is skill and ability is often a massive part of this. If I just quickly reference now the Other Side Academy as well.
0: Please.
1: If I've been shooting heroin for 30 years, I've been in and out of incarceration over and over. Guess what kind of skills I've developed? I know how to weigh my dope. I know where to buy it. I know how to make sure that it's pure. I know how to load a syringe. I know how to hide it from the cops. I know all sorts of things. What I don't know is how to get through a day without it, how to hold a job, how to solve problems with other human beings. So if I've got one set of skills but not the others, guess how I'm going to behave even if I hit rock bottom?
0: Joseph will tell you all six of these sources influence our behavior, but there is one that we tend to underestimate more than the others.
1: But one that's often overlooked is what we call structural ability. That is the physical environment I'm in. So a lot of people would prefer to eat better, eat differently. I got to tell you, I've worked on this myself, and the most important intervention was eating off smaller plates, putting the bad stuff a little further at the table and keeping the good stuff a little closer. So put the giant broccoli serving bowl right in front of you so that seconds are easy. But the scalloped potatoes with, 8 pounds of cheese on them, leave those in the kitchen on the counter. And just those little distance manipulations make an enormous difference in what we eat. A good friend of mine is the world's foremost scholar on eating behavior. He found that if you have the dessert leftovers in your refrigerator in a bowl with a clear top, the likelihood of your eating it goes up about 2 times over if it has an opaque top. And so just these tiny little things.
0: Wow.
1: But once again, what you and I tend to tell ourselves is, well, I should be strong enough that it doesn't matter how big my plate is, how big my spoon. You're not. You're just not. 80 years of social science shows us all six of these sources of influence are consequential. And if you don't get them working for you, they are working against you. I just saw a statistic that said that for the first time in history, we've got a lot more people who are obese in the third world than we do who are undernourished in the third world.
0: Oh, wow.
1: The problems are flipping. And so this epidemic of obesity is traveling across the planet. Is this because the human species has changed? No. It's because our access to unhealthy options has changed. So it's a structural change that has brought this about. It's not because we're bad people. It's not because we're incapable of managing our diets. It's because a source of influence is different than it used to be. Therefore, if we flipped that source of influence back in the direction it used to be, things would probably be different.
0: It makes sense that personal motivation and personal ability affect our decision-making, but I didn't realize that structure had such an impact on us. The fact that Trader Joe's is only a few minutes from my house and that it falls on one of my main travel routes may not be helping my peanut butter cup problem. That's structural influence. But another source of influence that has had just as much impact on us, if not more, is social influence.
1: If you think about it, I mean, even if you look at the Bible and look at stories of people in the Bible that God took an interest in that went through an enormous amount of change, from Adam and Eve to Abraham and Sarah to Moses and Zipporah and to apostles that Jesus chooses, all of them. Number one, a big part of the change was social. So with Moses, he brings Aaron into his life. He brings Jethro, his father-in-law, into his life. With the disciples, he creates a community. They've got a peer and a support group. They're close to Jesus a lot and so forth. So even in the scriptures, we find evidence that for people to change, it doesn't just take a burning bush and someone saying you really ought to do something different. What it takes is a different social system. When God takes an interest in Joseph, who's sold into Egypt and has this tutorial experience in prison for many years, he brings people into his life that mentor him, Pharaoh and others in the court, and he has these developmental experiences. When we were doing our research for a book I co-authored called Change Anything, I remember visiting with this woman who had overcome a 20-year smoking habit, two packs a day, and she was a respiratory therapist. She says,
2: wow,
1: that the moment for her came when she had a code call. She was supposed to go to the fourth floor of her hospital, which meant don't use the elevator. You have to use the stairs. She got two flights up and couldn't breathe. And she said, good heavens, somebody may lose their life because I'm smoking so much that I can't even make it up four flights of stairs. So she doubled down and said, I'm going to change. When I asked her what helped, she said one of the things she had to do was spend less time with dad. She said even her phone conversations, he'd be puffing on one end, she'd be puffing on the other. It was a social experience. There was this bonding and connecting around smoking for them. If you want to change how you are, you have to change the number of friends and accomplices you have around you. Friends are people who help you. Accomplices are people who help you get into trouble. And so if you want to behave differently, you're going to need to have more friends and less accomplices. And our research shows if you just have a couple fewer accomplices and a couple more friends, the likelihood of change goes up about 40%.
2: Wow, that's significant.
1: And here's our problem, Lisa. Most of us think this is a cop-out. Most of us think, well, if I say I have to change my friends in order to be able to change, it's kind of like me blaming them. No, it's not. All it is you admitting you're a human being, and human beings are socially shaped. We're affected by the people, or you don't get to vote on this. This is why when God wants to change a group of people, he usually tells them to move. He says, go to a different place, get around a new group of people. He brings others into their lives. So this is how it works.
0: Human beings impact human beings. It's science. And I love Joseph's take on it. The idea that if God wants something different for people, he often uses the power of social influence to do that by bringing new people into their lives. I've heard that you are the sum of the five closest people to you. And that's because the people we rub shoulders with influence our outcomes. But our social circles impact far more than that. You're listening to The Lisa Show. We'll be right back.
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1: So when we see with the current political divide and, you know, awful things going on around that, the way we look at each other is, you think that because you're bad. And you think the same thing about me. We have this simplistic lens about why people behave or think the way they do. And having six different explanations for why people think the way they do changes the way you see others. Learning to recognize it's not just about your motives, it's about your ability, it's about your social environment and background, it's about the incentives you're subject to, it's about the physical environment you inhabit. When I start seeing things that way, it fills me with patience and grace, and it enhances my capacity to influence others positively as well. If the world learned to think in more nuanced forms about one another, we'd be a different planet.
2: Oh, I couldn't agree more. When you take a look at the stress of our current political and social environment, which one of the sources of influence do you feel like is often neglected?
1: I think that we are grossly underappreciative of the degree to which social influence and structural influence make a difference. A friend of mine did a study years ago. There was a very contentious election going on at the time. And so in Washington, D.C., they randomly decided to give a free subscription to one of two newspapers to different homes in different neighborhoods. And then they tried to track whether voting patterns changed because of the newspaper that was dropped on their porch.
2: Interesting.
1: There was an 11% shift in voting patterns just based on whether they got the conservative newspaper or the more liberal newspaper. The data stream we're exposed to, if I'm watching Fox News versus MSNBC, just sitting and listening to that shapes the way you see the world. People think that they know where all the conflicts are in the world. No, there are probably about 25 open wars going on right now, and you know about two of them, Ukraine and Gaza, because those are the ones that are presented to us all the time. We think we see the world as it is. We don't. We see it as the sources of influence we're subject to shape us to do. And so I think the fact that each of us are in different physical structural environments and are surrounded by different social environments, we're naive about the degree to which that's shaping us versus us figuring out who we are as human beings. I think what's important, if all of us could arrive at a place of humility to recognize that we are shaped in ways that we can become more conscious of, if we could just learn to be more aware of all of the things that are influencing us, then I think we would be in a greater sense of control of our own destiny. For example, it's common parlance now to talk about how once you're on the internet and cookies accumulate over time, you get served up information that those who have self-interest believe will entice you to give them your attention.
2: Yes.
1: That's how it works.
2: Yep.
1: So we get these reinforcing cycles with our experience online. If you're not conscious of that, and if you don't take active measures to contradict that, to seek out different sources of information, to go places where the internet doesn't want you to go or isn't trying to reward you for going, if you don't do that, you're not in control of your life. And so I'm hoping that some of our current conversation is making us more conscious of that so that we can be what some refer to as autotelic, choosing our own direction and purpose, and not being shaped by these forces of self-interest.
2: Autotelic. I like that.
1: Yeah.
2: I've never heard that before.
1: It doesn't even have to be with just media and news, but just going to somebody else's tribe and visiting it. And us going and visiting other tribes and seeing other ways of doing things really expands our horizon. We have to do that. If not, we're not in control of our destiny.
2: Oh, I love it because it is so connected to our own identity. We think we operate in these vacuums that we're just determining our own fate by what we think and decide, and we are not. We are more influenced by each other than we really realize on so many levels.
1: There it is. You're my co-author now.
2: In terms of social influence, we can definitely limit each other's thinking. But we can also expand it, too. And that's especially important to me as a mother of my own little tribe. I want my kids to be happy and successful and outward focused and live good lives. That's why I turned to Joseph for some input here on how to use my influence as a parent. Let me tell you, his first piece of advice was not what I expected. I'm particularly concerned about how parents can effectively support their children without this nagging, shaming, straining the relationship, asking for a friend who is trying to parent adult children. I'll be honest.
1: Pass it along to your friend.
2: yes, please. Yeah, I'll tell him or her, whatever.
1: I mentioned at the beginning that we're building this place called the Other Side Village.
2: Yes.
1: This is for folks who've been chronically homeless. They lived an average of 9 years on the streets, struggling with mental health challenges, addiction, and every other manner of horror. And one of the things we knew is that the very physical design of the community would shape its destiny. And so we build these homes in a circle, and the porches all face inward, and there's a park at the center. So that when I come out in the morning, the tendency that I often have if I've been homeless for a long time is isolation, because isolation is protection, it's safety.
2: Yeah.
1: In the village, we need the opposite. And so when I come out with my cup of coffee on the porch in the morning, I'm going to see you on your porch with your cup of coffee, and we can't not connect. The design of the community can shape the behavior you want. One of the most potent sources of influence for parents that we grossly underestimate is just the design of the home. We complain that our kids aren't doing their homework. Well, look at the design of the home. All of the most comfortable places to sit are organized around a television. They're organized around passive media. And then we wonder why everybody's involved with passive media. Mm-hmm. What we don't have is comfortable places to read or to study. Our conversations, social conversations at the dinner table, are they about the last Netflix episode that we watched? Or are they about a book that we're reading? There are lots of just subtle things we can do to try to encourage people in positive directions naturally without guilt and without lectures. And if we designed our homes and if we thought about our social influence in a more intentional way, I think there's a lot more that we can do without the nagging.
2: Interior design changes lives. You heard it here, folks. And as a woman who's had an entire main floor of my home remodeled several years ago to accommodate my late husband's mobility and health needs, I can tell you that just changing the arrangement of our home had a huge influence on how my family interacted. It was interesting to have the kitchen and living room area set up for Chris and his equipment so he could be perfectly placed to have more interactions and meaningful moments with our kids. The arrangement of the furniture in our home made a huge difference. I had no idea. Joseph says another way we can influence our kids is not by delivering a perfectly timed and brilliantly worded speech, a skill which I have unsuccessfully been trying to master for the past 27 years. Please see my 2018 speech about TikTok abstinence and its benefits to growing brains. Instead, Joseph says that one of the best ways we can help influence our kids is to just listen for the abilities they need help with.
1: I remember an episode in my son's life. He had gotten caught with a bunch of friends throwing water balloons at cars in the dark. And terrible, terrible, terrible thing to do. For them, it was this mischievous, playful thing, but of course, a terrible, awful thing for them to be doing.
2: Yeah.
1: But anyway, I picked him up from the police station because they'd been detained there and was driving home.
2: Oh, man.
1: And my inclination was the lecture, the punishment, that, you know, I got to make sure he's motivated to never do this again. I stifled that impulse for a while and just drove quietly trying to collect my thoughts and realize this is an influence moment.
2: Yeah.
1: When finally he broke the silence by saying, "Dad, I know I shouldn't have done that. I know I shouldn't have done that, and I'm sorry." And he said, "But when they started filling the water balloons, I didn't know what to say." Now, here's the moment. Because if you don't have all six of these sources of influence in front of you, you won't even hear what he just said to you. What we'd hear from him is exactly what we thought we wanted to hear, which is, "Oh, you just are gutless. You had no courage. You couldn't stand up for the truth. This was a motivation problem." That's not what he just said. He said this was an ability problem. He said, "I didn't know what to say." And if we don't have this model in our heads, we'll miss this entire opportunity to deal with the ability problem. So I pulled the car over and I said, "Hey, Hiram, you're in luck." I said, "I'm one of the world's leading experts in crucial conversations. And you have me in the car with you right now.
2: Your luck just changed. You're
1: yes.
2: Welcome. I'm here."
1: Yeah. And rolled his eyes. He wasn't particularly impressed. But that was a mentoring moment.
2: Yeah.
1: And while he still had to endure consequences and he did things he had to deal with, we had an opportunity to talk about how do you deal with a moment like that when it's tough to confront the crowd and to go against the reigning norm. That was an ability problem, not a motivation problem. There's a lot more we can do as parents if we learn to recognize there are many sources of influence besides just verbal persuasion, besides that clever lecture or clever wit that we want to drop on someone that we assume will cause them to pivot.
2: I can speak from experience that all my clever lectures have resulted in very few pivots from my kids. And that's okay, because that's not where we need to put our efforts as parents. Instead, it's paying attention to the sources of influence that are impacting our kids and the abilities that they might need help developing so that they can succeed in being who they want to be. Joseph says the first step on the path to success for our kids and for all of us, it's all about learning to be a scientist and a subject.
1: If the idea is that there's a threshold effect, that out of all the six sources of influence, when you get to the point where more are supporting change than are inhibiting change, then you'll change. Then what you can do is become both the scientist and the subject. You're not just the lab rat running the maze. You're also the scientist designing the maze. So take responsibility for the design of the maze. Be the scientist as well as the subject. Just do experiments on yourself. Ask yourself, of the sources of influence which I can change, which are fairly easy to do, like, for example, just manipulating the size of your plate or the location of some of the different foods in your house. Just try that. Try a little experiment and see how you respond. And if you respond better and you like the results, it's going to encourage you to do more of it. The idea here with the friends thing isn't to just never see any of the people that you love again. It's maybe try just bringing another influence into your life. Bring a friend into it. Say, have a walking partner. Have somebody you check in with. Have somebody you high five and share goals with. Add that in. See if things get a little better. And what happens over time is you build this sense of efficacy that I can succeed. I can change. And that will encourage you to continue to try to move more of the sources of influence in a positive direction. If you want to look online, look up these six sources of influence and learn a little bit about them, just pick one and make a little tweak in your life and see if that nudges you in a different direction. And if it does, follow that rabbit. You know, keep trying little experiments like that. Think of yourself as the most important science experiment you'll ever do. And do things that help shape you in different ways. God intervenes in all six of these ways all the time. So why shouldn't we do the same? There are multiple sources of influence, and it isn't just about how bad you want it, and that we can do little experiments on ourselves. I hope that gives us a sense of life as a continuum rather than an either or. You're either done or you're not. And so I hope this gives people encouragement that this is an important area of study. It is a capacity you can never be too good at, and it's the essence of what makes our life work.
0: Well said. I love that. When someone feels that they have really given it their best effort and they've tried some of these things but feel like they have failed, what would you say to them?
1: I think the most important message of all of our work on influence is this message cautioning about toxic shame. That if we believe that willpower alone is the predictor of my capacity to become this fully realized human being, then when I fail, then it's obviously a deficit in me. It's not just a deficit in the environment that I inhabit. And we are saying you should take responsibility for your environment as much as you can, but you can't control it all. You can influence some of it. You can negotiate about some of it. But I would suggest that you give yourself a little grace. And one of the best ways to do that is to walk through all six of these sources of influence and identify how they're all affecting you and how many are within your circle of influence and how many are not. And I think seeing that picture more fully helps you to be a little more patient with the process and also a little bit more empowered and directed as you take charge. My conviction after 40 years in this field is that the most important capacity any of us develop in our lives is our ability to influence behavior, either our own behavior or that of other people. And so learning to be thoughtful about it, you can't overinvest in that capacity.
2: Change can feel daunting and hard and, quite frankly, out of reach. We hear stories about recovering addicts turning their lives around, but it's hard to see how that could ever be us, especially when we've been struggling with the same problem for a long time. But what Joseph Grinney helped me realize is this. Change isn't just about increasing our motivation and hard work. Change is about looking at everything that is influencing our decision-making. And that includes social motivation and ability and structural motivation and ability in addition to personal motivation and ability. It may turn out that all we need to do is make a few tweaks to our social circles or environmental structures to see change happen. And if it doesn't, we go back to those six sources of influence and look at what else we can shift. Change isn't about willpower. It's about having the power to see what's influencing us and what we can do about it. It may take some risk, some humility, and even creativity to navigate the six sources of influence in new ways, but we can do it, and we should, because we are the best experiment we'll ever invest in. You're listening to The Lisa Show. We'll be right back.
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12: What would the world look like if artificial friends became like normal, and what would they go through?
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13: Hello and welcome to Proofread. My name is Casey. I'm your reading friend. I'm here with Tyler, my reading friend.
12: Hello, I'm Tyler. I am ready to read with you. No, actually, we don't read on this podcast, as you know, if you've heard it before.
13: We've read them.
12: We've read them. We're here to talk to you about whether you should read them.
13: So today we are doing Clara and the Sun, a novel by Katsuo Ishiguro. So this book is maybe on your radar because there's a movie coming out in 2026, directed by Taika Waititi, one of my favorites, and Jenna Ortega, another one of people's favorites.
12: Jenna Ortega, is she going to play Clara?
13: She's going to be Clara.
12: Oh, that's good, actually. That's a great cast.
13: It's great casting. So just a little overview about this book. It is a dystopian science fiction.
12: Sure.
13: Would you call it that?
12: Yeah.
13: It is in the future where people can have the option to have a little robot friend, a life-size robot friend.
12: An AF,
13: an artificial friend. And right. It is narrated by this solar-powered robot named Clara. So you might remember Katsuo Ishiguro from The Remains of the Day. I saw that movie, but I didn't read the book. He's a Nobel Prize winner. I said that if it's like The Wild Robot meets Pride and Prejudice.
12: Oh, that's nice.
13: Yeah, that's what it's like, because it's kind of this... This girl, Clara, is narrating it, and it's the thing that's interesting are her observations about human nature.
12: Sure.
13: She is the artificial friend to a girl, and in this dystopian society, people have the option to be lifted or genetically enhanced. And
12: not before birth, after birth.
13: After birth.
12: It sounds like. Because yeah. They choose.
13: Yeah. Their parents choose. They are still babies. But then there are some side effects of that, like you could get sick and die. Mm-hmm. So this girl is, spoiler alert, sick.
12: She's sick.
13: She's getting sick. So she gets an artificial friend. They hang out. And it's really just Clara observing her interactions with like a boy she likes and other people. And this is why it made me think of Pride and Prejudice, because there's a classism happening in it.
12: Oh, yeah. And there's like an etiquette class that they...
13: For sure.
12: Presumably all of these kids don't ever see any other kids. So once a month, their parents schedule an etiquette kind of like group class where they all come in and learn how to talk to each other.
13: Yeah. So it's interesting to think about some things that are really on the horizon, you know, artificial intelligence, you know, maybe what if we could, through genetics, get rid of certain diseases and things like that. It's an interesting thought project. So should we do read or skip?
12: Let's start with read or skip.
13: Okay. One, two, three, skip.
12: Read. Yes.
13: Okay, we're divided.
12: Okay.
13: Okay, so why skip, Tyler?
12: You said skip.
13: Why read, Tyler?
12: Tell me skip first, because I'm actually not 100% read on this. But
13: I'm not 100% skip.
12: Okay.
13: I was very medium.
12: Lukewarm,
13: I kept going back and forth. I was like, you should read this. And then I was like,
12: Yeah,
13: you don't
12: I'm
13: have
12: similar.
13: To read this.
12: I would say the same thing.
13: Yeah.
12: To me, I think part of the question here for a book like this is like placement. What are you looking for from a book like this? Because if you're looking for like the intrigue and suspense of the dystopian, you know, kind of like future novel, I don't think that this is not suspenseful.
13: No.
12: Right?
13: No.
12: I think that you could not get to the mystery like slower and in a less like suspense way. My case for reading it would be something along the lines of, do you want to imagine for a minute a non-over-the-top, non-exaggerated kind of version of what artificial intelligence might do to companionship, to friendship, kind of moving forward?
13: Yes.
12: And it's also not like creepy. Like the artificial friend isn't being harassed or abused in any way, right? Like,
13: It kind of makes you wonder, what is exploiting? Could we exploit artificial intelligence? You know, they do want her to kind of act like this girl. And they're wondering if Clara, the robot, can learn the heart of her human friend, which is kind of an interesting thing to think about, especially now that we have ChatGPT and stuff like that. How can it really – can it imitate us? What is humanity? What is our human connection? Could I have this with a robot? You know, it's interesting to think about that stuff. But you know what? I thought it's a little bit boring.
12: Yeah, I would say that's
13: the so I think that's why I'm on skip. Because, listen, I'm serious when I say read.
12: Yeah.
13: When I say read, I mean you should read this.
12: I would – if we're saying that, I would say the reasons to read this is it's a not hyperbolic kind of get in the mindset of what would the world look like if artificial friends became like normal and what would they go through, right? Mm-hmm. So in that sense, I think so often the artificial friends turns romantic.
13: Yeah.
12: Right? And it's kind of like the movie Her, which I didn't see, but the premise is you fall in love with your artificial intelligence.
13: It.
12: Yeah.
13: Mm-hmm.
12: But I think that for me, it was nice that there wasn't any like romantic side to this, any creepy side of this.
13: Yeah.
12: It was kind of more of like you're saying, like a pride and like kind of a domestic novel that's
13: it
12: thinking
13: kind of
12: about
13: is, because
12: what
13: she's
12: would it look
13: observing
12: like. Yeah.
13: And she's like noticing so much because she's seeing how people interact. And then the one thing that I did love about this that I think is interesting is that Clara, so she's artificial intelligence and she's a robot, I guess. She's solar powered. She has more faith than the other people.
12: Yeah.
13: She has faith in nature. I mean,
12: that I think is the delightful twist.
13: It's delightful.
12: The delightful twist is it's the artificial robot who actually has what some might think of as like a pretty primitive faith.
13: Yeah, she has this primitive faith, and she believes that Clara can be healed by the sun. That's why it's called Clara and the Sun, because she's solar-powered. And she has these conversations with the sun and kind of wants to make these deals with the sun. She does sort of a sacrifice for the, you know, to the sun to help save Clara. And like when I was reading it, I was like, that's such a dumb idea, robot. That's not going to work.
12: You stupid robot.
13: You stupid robot. You don't know how modern medicine works. But it's really kind of beautiful in that way. And then what if, then you start thinking, what if AI, you know, what if my ChatGPT develops faith and, you know, can they have belief in something higher than them?
12: Well, that to me is the reason to read is just that little wrinkle in this. Like, I did not expect that.
13: No, me neither.
12: That's
13: it was
12: the
13: really
12: unexpected
13: quite beautiful.
12: Thing was this fun kind of reflection on this robot trying earnestly to save her human companion through very kind of like you're saying, kind of this prayer, sacrifice kind of thing to – and then just
13: – And she gives the other humans hope.
12: Yeah.
13: Her faith gives them hope.
12: Yeah, that's the fun
13: which
12: part.
13: Which is what faith does for me.
12: Yeah.
13: But I'm human. You know, I'm not a robot. So I was like, that's so weird. These people in this society – Clara doesn't tell anyone their plan, but they're like, okay, well, that kind of makes me a little bit excited. Maybe whatever Clara's doing is working. They do get hope from it.
12: Well, do you think too, Casey, there's this moment where they kind of defer and they just assume because Clara is artificial intelligence that she knows.
13: I think they think she knows she's smarter about
12: something. She knows something. And I think this like right now as we both teach writing, right? Mm-hmm. So we're thinking a lot about artificial intelligence, especially in terms of like large language models that do predictive text, right? Like just writing.
13: This is for sure what my students think.
12: Yeah, generative AI. But it's the sense of like, I just am going to assume that this thing knows.
13: Right.
12: And this is even happening
13: for
12: when
13: sure.
12: you're doing like a search engine. Mm-hmm. And now it's not just like post, but it's like the AI thing at
13: the
12: top,
13: beginning.
12: Right?
13: Yep.
12: And I'll just read this and follow this because I'm just offloading my work and saying, I assume this AI has scraped the internet and this is the right thing.
13: Mm-hmm.
12: And I thought that was kind of fun. I don't think that the author like thought of that in writing this necessarily, but no. I think it's kind of a fun...
13: This was 2021, so a lot has happened with ChatGPT since then. But still, he's predicting that.
12: Yeah, there's this deference to, this AI... Like, she'll kind of try different things to help heal this girl. And they're
13: and
12: like, okay,
13: funny.
12: We'll
13: there's
12: help
13: no
12: you.
13: Way.
12: We assume you know what you're doing. And the things that she's asking them to do are nonsensical.
13: Like, totally nonsensical.
12: That's why you're saying like,
13: they'd probably be so disappointed if they knew what her plan was.
12: But she doesn't tell them.
13: But she doesn't tell them. This is just like, you know, with our students and they write these papers and they just assume, it's got to be smarter than anything I could have done.
12: Yeah.
13: Because like a robot did it.
12: Yeah.
13: And so often I'll be the one to tell them, you know, like this isn't, you don't support this argument.
12: Right.
13: Or, you know, you actually don't, you write better than this. They don't all, but some of them do. And so it's kind of going in and kind of ruining that a little bit. But in this book, it gives them hope. So I think that's kind of nice. I like that.
12: Yeah. It's funny, though, because it gives them hope. But what it's actually doing is it's like we've advanced. We have this artificial intelligence. And one of the cases is like, could you tell this artificial intelligence apart from someone else? Which is like you're talking about with the heart, right?
13: Mm-hmm.
12: And the point there, though, is so interesting is because the artificial intelligence is supposed to be advancing, but it's actually going back to the most primitive means of sun worship.
13: Sun worship. That's right.
12: Yeah.
13: So that is, you know, you got to figure this guy's deserved a Nobel Prize in literature. Like it's good. It's a great idea.
12: I think what my knock against – like so the reasons we've talked about is why I think you should read. I think it's not – I don't think it's not worth your time, right? I think
13: it's worth your time.
12: What we know is it's not – or what we'll say is it's not a page-turner.
13: No.
12: Right? You're not like, I can't wait to see what happens. But I think the characters are interesting. There's enough intrigue in the kind of
13: – they're interesting.
12: The house plot, right?
13: Mm-hmm. I don't really like many of them.
12: Yeah.
13: So that was another thing. You know, it's kind of hard to fall in love with any of these.
12: Here's my thing of what I would say no is I'm always skeptical on non-human narrators.
13: Mm.
12: You know, when they're like, the dog is telling the story. Or in this case, it's the AI artificial friend is telling
13: the
12: story.
13: Well, that's pretty meta, though. That's right. That's right. I mean, I wonder if he intended for us to think there's also a layer underneath this. Like, is she an unreliable narrator?
12: Right. She doesn't see everything exactly like you or I would. Like, we're able to see and go, oh, Clara, you're missing something, right? Like, we're able to see her naivety.
13: Yeah. But in some ways, she's a better person than almost anyone else in the novel. She has such good intentions.
12: She also has, like, such few worries, right? Like, the sun...
13: Just charges her
12: up.
13: The
12: sun charges her up. She sits in her room looking out the window until she's called upon, you know?
13: Yeah. Well, let me ask you this question.
12: Yeah.
13: Were you sad at the end?
12: It's funny. Over the course of this conversation, I'm like, maybe I don't suggest reading. But I think for me at the end, it was like, where did we get to? Like, in the novel, where did we get to? And I don't think every novel needs to be, like, has a resolution, right? But in the end of a novel like this, I guess it's kind of what we learned in the journey.
13: What
12: right?
13: did we learn? How did I change? How did these characters
12: But it's one
13: change?
12: Of those novels where like it's building, building, building, climax, and then like epilogue. There's like maybe two chapters on the unraveling.
13: Yeah.
12: Right?
13: And I'm kind of sad. So maybe it ends something like this. She's not in use anymore, right? Because she's a machine that she's not useful anymore. And there are newer ones. So that's not a spoiler. When I finished it, I felt sad. Then I was like bugged that I was sad because I was like, she doesn't care. No one in the book cares. It's not real. Why am I sad? Why did I get so attached to this Clara? And then I was like, what are we doing? We're just humans. We're just making all this garbage and then we just throw it away. And it's the only thing that really had any faith that gave anyone any hope. And then look what we do. I mean, and that's why I decided on skip.
12: Yeah, okay. I think one passage I do want to share that gives you a sense of what you're talking about with the heart, right, is the father is asking the robot at this point, says, let me ask you this. Do you believe in the human heart? I don't mean simply the organ, obviously. I'm speaking in the poetic sense, the human heart. Do you think there is such a thing? Something that makes each of us special and individual? And if we suppose that there is, then don't you think in order to truly learn Josie, you'd have to learn not just her mannerisms, but what's deeply inside her? Wouldn't you have to learn her heart? I think that's kind of like the overall premise.
13: And I think that's true, and I believe that. And so because I think that, then that made me think, well, I shouldn't care so much about this robot because she doesn't even have a heart. I don't know. It's kind of it's what we should it suggests what we should be thinking about with these kinds of things.
12: Yeah. You could right now create a chatbot, AI chatbot, and develop a close relationship with it. And it's in some ways you read in people are it's distorting people's reality, right? These relationships that they're developing there. And here I think is a different a different picture of that. People are
13: And not so much her and her feelings and like mistreating robots, but like my kids, your kids probably play Minecraft or will or did or no, they don't. Okay, probably don't have any screens. Good for you. So I found out that my kids, and these were adult kids, you know, they got really into Minecraft over COVID, and I found that they had like created people or zombies, I don't know what they are, and they were enclosed and they couldn't go out and they did work for them. And I was like, you guys made slaves.
12: In Minecraft?
13: Yeah.
12: Yeah.
13: And I was kind of horrified by it, not because they are real, but because of our propensity to do that. Look what they did.
12: Mm.
13: It's just kind of a weird thing to think about. Is it good for us to make these throwaway people? Then we offload an emotional burden to or grief or something, and then we just put them in a junkyard? I don't know if that's good for us.
12: Yeah,
13: makes you think.
12: It's interesting, though, that you're thinking about it that way. I wasn't really thinking about Clara's fate there at the end. For me, the meditation I was following throughout the novel was this sense of what makes you human.
13: Yeah.
12: Right? And you know, in our conversation here, it's really thinking about, like, oh, this poor robot. Like, what happens to her, right?
13: I know. Well, have you seen The Iron Giant?
12: I actually have not.
13: Oh, my
12: gosh.
13: Don't
12: tell anyone.
13: Have
12: you seen
13: The Wild Robot?
12: I hope no one listens to this because I don't want people to know.
13: You love those. You love those.
12: I did see Wild Robot.
13: You
12: got to
13: watch The Iron Giant. Anyway, okay, content-wise for Clara and the Sun, there are maybe three or four of the big swear words. So there is that. But otherwise, there's really no violence, gore, nothing super scary. There's no sexual content. So it's a pretty clean book. I would say it's a PG book.
12: Yeah.
13: Let me ask you what shelf you'd put this on, and then I'll tell you my shelf.
12: Okay. I would put this on vacation somewhere cold.
13: Okay.
12: Not a beach read. A beach read is like upbeat and snappy, you know?
13: Mm-hmm.
12: But this is like kind of, oh, it's cold and I'm in a blanket and a jacket and I'm going to sit by the fire or, you know what I mean? Like, and just kind of curl up and read this. I think it's a nice.
13: That tracks for me. It's beautifully written. It's
12: beautifully
13: interesting
12: written.
13: To think about.
12: Mm-hmm.
13: And it is interesting. There's some funny things too. There's clever things.
12: Spark some conversation.
13: For me, here's mine. My shelf is kind of a long shelf and there's probably only one book on it, this book. The shelf is called I'm Glad I Read It, But Read Never Let Me Go Instead. That's another book by
12: this
13: person.
12: That's the suggestion.
13: Never Let Me Go. So I'm recommending that. I've read both of them. Both are interesting. If you're only going to read one, I would read Never Let Me Go. It's similar

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5: I'm Julie Rose. Life feels heavy for a lot of us right now. 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
8: We don't have to change our mind. We don't have to compromise. We're trying to construct a bridge to the next conversation.
5: And we're exploring tough topics with nuance and an open mind.
9: What we have is not a politician's problem. We have an incentives problem. And we can't expect different results unless and until we change the rules of that system.
5: We're out to become better citizens, kinder neighbors, and more effective advocates for the things that matter most. It all starts right after the news.
10: BBC News with Moira Alderson. The US and Iran have exchanged strikes across the Middle East for a second consecutive day. US forces said they'd carried out attacks against military, surveillance and radar sites in southern Iran. In response, Iran launched drones at US assets in the region. Bahrain said an 11-year-old girl was injured. After long insisting a deal was close, President Trump this week accused Iran of taking too long. Yolande Nell is in Jerusalem.
11: First of all, we had that exchange of fire between Iran and Israel for the first time in 2 months. That was really triggered by events in Lebanon. But over the past couple of nights, it's been the US and Iran. There was the downing of that US helicopter, but you also really see that there is increasing frustration from President Trump at how things are stuck when it comes to negotiations on the ceasefire, with the Iranians sending a defiant message that they don't give in to pressure tactics.
10: India's shipping minister says all three sailors reported missing after the US military struck their vessel off Oman have died. The minister said the bodies of two of the men had been recovered, calling it a profound loss to our maritime family. A Thai court has sentenced two men to death for carrying out a deadly bombing at a shrine in Bangkok in 2015. The men, from China's ethnic Uyghur minority, were found guilty of premeditated and attempted murder for the blast that left 20 people dead, including many foreign tourists. They'd pleaded not guilty. From Bangkok,

0: his Jonathan head.
1: The panel of judges ruled that there was sufficient evidence to convict both Bilal Mohammed and Yusufu Mir Ali of planning and carrying out the bomb attack. They cited security camera video showing a man leaving a backpack at the shrine shortly before the explosion and on testimony from taxi drivers who drove him the same night. But the man in the video has a completely different appearance from Bilal Mohammed, who the court concluded had planted the bomb. The International Commission of Jurists has strongly criticised the trial as being rife with human rights violations and argued that it should have been stopped and the defendants released.
0: Jonathan Head reporting. Britain's Northern Ireland secretary has described 2 days of violent anti-immigrant riots in and around Belfast as racist thuggery. Hilary Benn said it was appalling that people had been targeted on the basis of their skin colour, with some being stopped in their cars and asked their nationality.
2: Think that what it does to a child as they are brought out of their home, flames around, screaming, shouting, police officers, masked thugs. What impact does that have on a child? Now, that we have a responsibility to deal with that. Everyone has a responsibility. They can choose whether to engage in that kind of outrageous behaviour or not.
0: You're listening to World News from the BBC.
3: I turned 18. I decided I didn't want to go to school.
4: Alexis Ayala had one ambition as a teenager.
3: I wanted the fast money.
4: In the early 2000s, he went to a charter school in Oakland that encouraged students to head to college. But Ayala had already tasted the allure of good money as a 15-year-old hustling up day jobs.
3: I started at the flea market. It was funny, I would wake up at 7 a.m. and I just would go around the flea market asking vendors if they needed anyone, you know, as someone to work for them for the whole day. And they would hire me to help them put up, you know, like everything they had, like do the whole setup. And I would just chill with them until like 5 p.m. I needed some spending money, basically. I just wanted to have money for the week, like snacks for school, food. And we had a shop that was close to our school and they had cheese fries. So, you know, I would like to go there.
4: His work ethic and hustle made him a star employee when he moved onto the sales floor at Boost Mobile.
3: And I became a manager really quick with my sales skills that I gained from the flea market.
4: So by the time he graduated high school, his wallet was full of cash and college seemed pointless.
3: I decided I didn't want to go to school. I mean, if I wanted to, I had the options. I had the resources at the charter school that I was at. I was already making money at Boost Mobile. And I found no interest in going to school and not making money.
4: Instead, he moved up the sales ladder to a job at the flagship store for a major wireless company in downtown San Francisco, selling phones to tech and financial execs with corporate spending accounts.
3: I was always top performer. I was making $4,000 commission checks for like a few months.
4: But that's also where Ayala started to have an inkling of regret about his career path.
3: I will see all these tech guys walking into AT&T to buy phones, and they will buy, you know, whatever they wanted. And I will ask, and they would say, our companies pay for it. And I was just like, damn, they're lucky, you know, like they have companies that do that for them, that sends them to buy phones, and it's on the company. Like, I've never worked for a company like that.
4: And then the pandemic hit.
3: They limited our commission because obviously people were not coming into the stores anymore to buy cell phones. That's when I was like, I was lost. I was like, okay, what am I going to do? No college degree. I decided to do door knocking for Xfinity Comcast.
4: And like always, Ayala excelled in that sales job too. But door-to-door was a grind, working out of his car, always out in the elements.
3: If you had to use a restroom, you had to kind of wait for a few hours because you were in the street the whole day. You know, you had to go find a restaurant.
4: By now, the regret had really started to set in. Ayala realized that without a college degree, he would never get a job with a corporate expense account and free food in the break room. Looking at the next step up in his door-to-door sales job, he started to feel trapped.
3: I would look at the managers and be like, they still work on weekends. You know, I'm always the type of person who does not want to work on Saturday and Sunday. I want those to be my days off because that's when most people are off, you know? And go out and do my fun things.
4: Yeah.
3: And the managers in my position will work weekends. And I'm just like, damn, like, I'm really going to be doing this all my life. And it was kind of sad. And I'd be like, I should have gone to school.
4: But then Ayala caught a lucky break from someone who was willing to overlook his lack of degree.
3: She had faith in me. She hired me on the spot.
5: Huh, I didn't realize
6: that's an interesting question.
7: You know, I've never heard of it from that.
4: So let's talk about that.
6: You need to come over, stand in my shoes.
7: Agree to disagree.
4: This is Top of Mind. I'm Julie Rose. Today on the show, what's the purpose of a college education? Alexis Ayala's decision to skip college has placed limits on his career, but he's clearly a gifted salesman. Would a college degree really make him more qualified for a higher level sales job? This is the fundamental tension of college in America today. Is the value of a degree primarily to land better employment? Or is the experience of getting that degree inherently valuable, regardless of how it affects someone's employment prospects? The pandemic and subsequent hiring crunch have prompted a lot of soul searching about this. College students attending classes on Zoom during COVID closures were technically learning everything a degree requires, but many felt they weren't getting their money's worth without being on campus. And companies are now so desperate for employees, some are dropping the requirement that new hires have a college degree. So why had they ever required a degree in the first place? Okta is one of those companies. It's a tech firm in California. And lucky for Alexis Ayala, one of his friends knew a senior recruiter there.
3: He's like, you're hella good at sales, dude. He's like, you should apply. And I'm like, nah, they're asking for a degree. And he's like, nah, just, he's going to send you his link. Trust me. Because I was like, who's going to want somebody? Like, you know, they want people who know how to use these computers, you know, all these fancy programs and all that. But when I had my interview, they said, we want the talent. We don't want that college degree. I was like, really? He's like, yeah, we see the talent in you. We see the hustle. And that's when I was like, man, it made me kind of like, it made me feel good. Because they're like, we see talent.
4: Ayala got a job as a sales developer at Okta. It's a position that normally requires a college degree. His first meeting on the job, he immediately felt intimidated by other employees with more education.
3: So I was like, I feel lost because they were using big terms that I didn't know about. You know, a lot of tech terms they were using and all these acronyms. And I was just like, damn, like, this is going to be hard. I should have gone to school. I would have known that, you know?
4: But Okta is prepared for this. They have a program called Business Development Associates, or BDA, for people like Ayala who don't have a college degree.
3: And it's for 3 months. They're paying you just to learn.
5: Oh, you didn't even have to make your quotas.
3: I didn't know quota at all. Nope, just presentations on what we did, on what product we're using to find sales, you know, everything.
5: So those 3 months you felt like, you know, at the end of that, you knew everything you needed.
3: Yep.
4: In the program, they fill in all the gaps, like the jargon he didn't know. That program gave him confidence, and so did the game room they had at work.
3: I'm a FIFA player. I love to play FIFA. And a lot of the management, you know, they played consoles as well. They played PS4. So we were just connecting, bonding there. And that's how I became so cool. And I'm like, dude, we're all the same. We're just working and we're going to learn this system together. And, you know, that's it.
4: After finishing the training program, Ayala had no trouble keeping pace with his college-educated coworkers on the same career path. In fact, he's seen as a model salesman.
3: I created a document for my sales, you know, for my sales pitch when I call people, and my manager was like, "Hey, I want you to teach us how you're using these, because I hit quota already on my first month. I got promoted last month to my new role." And my manager's like, can you present this? I want the team to use it. And everybody is like, hey, can you send me that? That's so useful what you created. Like, I feel good that they're using something that I'm creating, you know, that they're considering me even though I don't have a college degree. But they see that I'm being successful in what I'm doing.
5: And do you ever feel now like you could be better at your job if you had a college degree?
3: No, because we do the exact same thing. Because now I feel like, you know, they have a college degree, I don't, but we're doing the exact same thing. They know how to use a system, I know how to use a system because of that BDA program I was in.
5: Yeah. So the only difference is that you just got a little bit more time to learn it, and maybe they had to kind of like jump straight in and learn it faster.
3: Correct.
5: Yeah.
3: They still don't know how to use a lot of the system that we have at Okta, so they still have to be trained on that. So I feel even more advanced when people have just started. They have to learn everything, and we have to show them around.
5: Do you think it's possible that you're a better hire than a lot of college degree holders? Like, your practical experience just makes you that much like more valuable than somebody who spent 4 years at college?
3: No, and I think I'm in the middle of it, because you do need the education level to be there. Me, I just feel like I just learned a lot of these terms as I was going, a lot of like, you know, how to network and how to be professional. I did learn it with the experience.
5: So it's like book learning versus like street learning, you know?
3: Correct. Yes.
5: So you had to hustle more to get the knowledge and skills.
3: There's a lot of experience with people who don't have college degrees, people who are driven, you know, to make money, to make it out, people who want to better themselves and are going to do, if a job asks you for 40 calls, you're going to make 100 of those calls.
5: Yeah.
3: Because it's just the hustle you got.
5: While he doesn't feel inferior to his college-educated colleagues, Ayala's main regret is the time it's taken him to get to this point. He's 27, still living with his parents. With a degree, he thinks he'd be further along.
3: I'm already hella old, you know, like I'm supposed to be working on a family, you know, building myself.
5: So do you regret that?
3: I do. Yeah, I do, because I feel like I would have been like better off in life right now if I would have been at a tech company since I was 22, 5 years. I could have done something.
5: And even though he's excelling at Okta and being actively recruited by other companies, Ayala still wants to get a college degree.
3: I just want to be able, when I have my house, have my big diploma hanging right there and be like, look, I was successful, you know? I feel like that's just going to close my, like, give me a little closure.
5: Mm.
3: I'm not saying I'm not successful now. I know I was going to, like, jump into, I'm not saying I'm not successful. I feel success. Like, I've been successful lately. I can just picture myself in a big house with a big chair, my table, my desk, and just looking at my diploma and being like, damn, look where I'm at. It did take me long to get to my diploma, but you know, I'm good.
5: Yeah.
3: That's gonna get me closer, I feel like.
5: He's not wrong. Moving up the corporate ladder, he likely will need that diploma. Unless you're an entrepreneur running your own business, the highest paying jobs in America generally do require a college degree. But that hasn't always been the case. As recently as the 1960s and 70s, education level and earnings were only loosely connected in this country. I'm Julie Rose. This is Top of Mind.

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3: You know, from the time I can remember being a little kid, I was worried about time and spending time well. And I've always wanted to do the kind of work where I'm not killing time and I'm not killing anybody else's time. The kinds of things that we talk about on all of our shows. It has to do with the things that are eternal and that matter and are in fact of the spirit.
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4: Alexander Hamilton, Abraham Lincoln, both famous lawyers who never got law degrees.
5: Abraham Lincoln read for the law, which is to say he read books on his own. He didn't go to college to become a lawyer.
4: This is Anthony Carnevale.
5: Tony, to everybody except my mother. And I am a professor at Georgetown University and director of the Georgetown University Center on Education and the Workforce.
4: Carnevale researches the evolution of college in America. He says Lincoln didn't get a law degree because back then
5: there was no connection between college and a job, unless you wanted to be a preacher in some faith. The purpose of education was to allow people to live more fully in their time. There was a very strong view that college made you a more well-rounded person. I guess we'd say that today. That is, if you wanted to become a member of the elite in those times, those of you who have seen Hamilton, you had to go to college and learn Greek and Latin.
4: In fact, Americans had a historic resistance to the idea of needing a piece of paper to get a job, says Carnevale.
5: The people who came to America were rebelling against European societies that required that you become an apprentice or that you knew somebody to get a job. The bias, especially among immigrants and the way our system worked, is if you could bake a cake and it was a good cake and you could sell it, well, no one's going to stop you. In Europe, you had to be a baker's apprentice, and that's still true. So that in the United States, there's a natural anti-credentialing bias.
4: Most jobs back then did not involve work that required any sort of special certification. A lot of people were farmers. But then industrialization in the late 1800s introduced managerial jobs. And for those, a college education became useful. For people who wanted to be a bank or factory manager, college wasn't just about becoming a more well-rounded person anymore.
5: Because you would be connected to people who could get you the job.
4: Interesting, but it was especially about the connections and the sort of prestige of having gotten that degree, more so than what you were actually learning in those courses.
5: Absolutely. Still true today a bit.
4: But degrees were still not required for the majority of jobs. College continued to be more about becoming a better person, not landing employment. And then for the post-war and baby boom generations, factory work, sales jobs, and basic office work provided a good suburban life for white middle-class America. No college degree required. But things were upended in 1983 when U.S. companies began to need more than loyalty and reliability from their workers, says Carnevale.
5: Because in 83, we began real competition with the Germans and Japanese who dug out from the rubble. And they were better at us at manufacturing. Suddenly, Volkswagens showed up on American streets because they were a cheap car that was better than anything you buy here. So in the end, what happened was employers began to face competitive requirements that they'd never seen before.
4: Suddenly, there was a panic about American competitiveness in the global economy. Our mass production system was good at churning out goods for a low price. but that wasn't enough anymore.
5: Because it didn't do quality, and we had a huge quality problem. Suddenly, it was not only quality, it was variety. People wanted variety in what they bought, whether it was, you know, 12 kinds of chicken noodle soup with salt, without salt, you could get it without chicken, right? So suddenly what employers faced was these new competitive standards, and the old top-down hierarchies could not achieve them. They needed workers on the front line who were skilled enough to get the job done in manufacturing and in services. And what they had was a high school workforce. So they reasoned, and it turned out correctly, they reasoned, well, if we want more autonomous workers who can do jobs where there are lots of varieties and tasks and responsibilities, and we have standards like quality, variety, customization, convenience, speed, innovation, what we're going to start doing is hiring college graduates.
4: And they were right, and that worked?
5: It did work. I mean, the evidence on that is pretty overwhelming. That is, they might have been wrong, but in the end, they weren't. That is, they had workers who were needed to be more autonomous, who had to live in new kinds of institutions where it wasn't just the top-down hierarchy that worked. In fact, those stopped working. One economist of the day said, you can't teach elephants to dance. Big, clumsy organizations like General Motors just didn't work. The universities, for them, it was a gold rush. That is, they had something very valuable. They expanded enormously, and we built the community college system on top of that. So the demand was very high. And so going to college eventually became, for most middle-class families, going to college became the safest way to guarantee your child middle-class status in America.
4: And how did colleges and universities justify continuing to offer Latin and, you know, any humanities major, poetry, English, those kinds of things, as the specific value of, you know, an engineering degree or a STEM degree became clear?
5: They did it anyway, because again, in American education, there is an ethic, and the educators themselves hold very tightly to it, which is an education should make you, give you the wherewithal to live fully in your time. And part of that is taking an English course or English literature course in the judgment of the educators.
4: So back in the 1700s, a college education was just the cherry on top of a more well-rounded life for a wealthy, connected young person. Today, though, Carnevale says there is a lot more riding on that degree.
5: In a capitalist economy, the bottom line is you can't live fully in your time unless you can get a job, because living under a bridge with your books, eventually in some cold winter night, you're going to burn them.
4: Still, he says college administrators are often resistant to the idea that there should be a financial guarantee attached to a degree.
5: So if you want to know what the best program is, the most lucrative program for a bachelor's degree at Georgetown, it's accounting. Now, nobody at Georgetown knows that, and nobody wants to know that.
4: Why? Why do they not want to know that?
5: There's an emphasis on classics and humanities.
4: America is actually quite unique in the idea that students must get a breadth of knowledge in college. In Europe and Asia, Carnevale says college is much more focused on learning specific skills for employment. General education classes aren't required for a degree.
5: Nope. I mean, their system altogether, apprenticeship starts when you're a sophomore in high school, which is very specific to an occupation and an industry, and then their university system is much more focused on learning in specific fields. So, and it turns out that long-term, the studies on this show that the American model makes for a more flexible worker, more flexible workforce, and has advantages long term. When you run the numbers on this, in many cases, the short term value of a specific education, heating, ventilation, and air conditioning certificate is very strong. But over time, it falls behind 4-year degrees that it was beating in the original, say, 3 to 4 years after college.
4: So in today's economy, a bachelor's degree often doesn't help students get a very high-paying first job. But by the time you're in your 40s and onto your third or fourth job, a college degree holder is likely to be earning more than someone with a trade certification. What if students could know exactly what they were getting into when they went to college and picked a major? That is Carnevale's vision for the future. And there's a bill in Congress called the College Transparency Act that would make this happen. If it passes, here's how things might look.
5: The degree will be transparent. You will be told what happened to everybody who went to that school, took that program, got that degree. Mm. You'll be told whether they got a job and how much money they made. So that if you decide to major in archaeology, that's your business. But we're going to tell you what happened to everybody who majored in archaeology at your college and at all the other colleges, if you want to transfer. We're going to tell you that. We're going to be absolutely transparent. It's your decision, because in America, a college education is about living fully in your time.
4: Anthony Carnevale is director of the Georgetown University Center on College and the Workforce. Now, if you decide that living fully in your time does mean going to college, it will be one of the largest investments you'll ever make. But
6: we don't treat it like the consumer experience that it is. Instead, we act more like supplicants, right? And we're afraid to ask inconvenient questions.
4: I'm Julie Rose. This is Top of Mind.
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4: College tuition will cost anywhere from $9,000 to $38,000 per year, depending on where you go. That makes it one of the largest expenditures a family will ever make. But most people don't treat it the same as buying something like a house or a car.
6: It is so easy for otherwise smart people who are successful in their lives to make an emotional decision when it comes to college that is like radically unintelligent.
4: This is Ron Lieber, a finance columnist for the New York Times and author of The Price You Pay for College. Now, when you buy a car, you negotiate the price. So why don't we do that with college tuition?
6: A lot is negotiable. If you know that it's okay to ask for a better deal, the next thing you have to do is figure out what is a reasonable ask. And most of those families throw up their hands and say, I have no idea, right?
4: Ron Lieber says price matching can work with college tuition, just like if you're buying a car and you say, look, I can get the same model for less at a dealer down the street. But he says, beware.
6: One way to get laughed at is to bring in an offer from another institution that is not actually competitive with the one that you want the better deal from. You as the shopper can't always be sure, you know, in any given year, and it might change from year to year, who the school would prefer not to lose an admitted student to, right? So how do you figure this out? Well, One way to do is to look at the sort of, you know, selectivity figures, right? So, you know, if you're trying to get a better deal from Oberlin, and you know that they're about as selective as Grinnell or about as selective as, or maybe a little more selective than Kenyon, then, you know, it's reasonable to bring them an offer. So here's another way to get laughed at, right? If schools have differing list prices and then differing merit aid offers, what you want to be looking at is the bottom line price, right? Because, you know, if a school way more expensive than, say, Oberlin, right, offers a big discount, but you're ending up at a net price that's higher than what Oberlin is offering, even though Oberlin is offering less of a discount, that's another laughable notion, right? Wow. Because, like, right. You know, so it gets so that's a level of complexity, right? Figuring out what the price actually is and who they're competing with.
4: Now, if that sounds complicated, it is very complicated, which makes it that much harder for people to think about college education like any other large purchase.
6: Julie, why would you expect this to be simple when it's the best financial decision you'll ever make? Why would it be clear? What unreasonable expectations you have as a consumer. How dare you?
4: And this is all complicated even further by the fact that people have a lot of emotions wrapped up in the college decision.
6: And there are three feelings that tend to get in the way of sound financial decision-making when it comes to college.
4: First is fear.
6: Fear of tumbling down the social class ladder if you get it wrong. Fear that if you send them to a lesser institution, they will have lesser opportunity and therefore a less steep trajectory that will cause them not to be able to do better, whatever that means, than their parents did, which is, of course, an American birthright. And so we need to spend more. We need to borrow more. We need to do more, right? Now, yours may be a family that has already arrived, right, at the top or near the top of your profession, or you are at the top of the social class ladder in your town or suburb. You feel like you've made it, right? And so often in those situations, after having sort of scraped and scrabbled for what may be generations up to and including a, you know, sort of hard scrabble immigrant tale, or having been, you know, discriminated against because of your race or religion or sexual orientation for decades and decades, you finally got there, and all you want to do is erect a concrete floor with the safety net above it through which your child cannot crash, right? You're trying to guarantee against downward mobility after all that you have done. Or maybe you haven't climbed up that ladder yet. And maybe you've got this genius kid who found their way to, you know, a terrific set of teachers or a program that gave them access to a K-12 education that you could have never have imagined for yourself. And you didn't even get to go to college, right? And so you're worried that if your kid doesn't go to the very best or the very most expensive or the very something school, that you are doing it wrong and you will have failed them after all of those opportunities that they got. This is the kind of stuff that people are afraid of.
4: What you were describing there about, you know, a parent being afraid that they haven't done enough for their child, that segues into the second emotion feeling, which is guilt.
6: Sure. So say you are a more affluent family, but you haven't saved $300,000 for college. You haven't even saved $100,000 for college. Or maybe you have chosen, even though you didn't have to take the job with less salary that required less travel, or not to do the side hustle, or to invest whatever extra money you had in you know, the kids' enrichment over time, or family travel, or, you know, you chose to or had to devote a lot of money to, you know, an aging parent or another child in the family with special needs. And now you've gotten to the point where it is time to go to college. You simply don't have enough, right? And you feel like you've done it wrong, right? You didn't save enough. You didn't work enough. You didn't do the right things. And, you know, you're off on this sort of insane guilt trip.
4: What's your message to those families, those parents?
6: A message to those families is what's done is done. You have almost certainly done the best you can at each and every moment that you made these decisions, along the way during the first 18 years. And you have nothing to apologize for. The only thing you potentially have to apologize for at this point is not doing the work to make sure that you understand the system as it exists, not as you would wish it to be, right? Because a whole bunch of families, pretty affluent ones in particular, get to the point where, they're earning $150,000 a year, $200,000 a year in household income, but their living expenses, mortgage plus real estate taxes plus, everything else, have sort of crept up to the point where there just isn't a lot of slack. And maybe they haven't saved much money because, they didn't make the best decisions, or maybe they haven't saved enough money because all of these other expenses were legitimate, right? Aging parent, special needs kid. Or maybe they didn't get to the point where they had that income until a couple of years ago. They didn't have an opportunity to save, right? Mm-hmm. Or they chose to save for retirement instead of saving for their kids' college education, which is what a lot of, personal finance writing suggests people do. And so they get to this point and they're mad, right? They have unreasonable expectations of the system. And, they think that all these private schools should be discounting $40,000 or $50,000 a year for them because they just don't have it. And, it would be nice if the system worked that way and all those institutions were rich, but many of them are not. They can't afford to discount that much. They would rather have lower income people who they're subsidizing. And that's the point at which, you end up at your state university for $25,000 a year. And many parents who may not have gone to a state university themselves see that as a sort of come down, that's quote unquote all they can afford, instead of seeing themselves as lucky that their income is way above average. And so I get that mindset. I get feeling like you've been failed by the system. But where you end up in that often is not just anger, but guilt that you are not able to provide for your kid what you were able to experience yourself. And then you end up in a situation, where you're like, you throw up your hands and you borrow $150,000 and, you just say you'll figure it out later.
4: And so parents who are swimming in this stew of frustration, anger, fear, guilt, confusion, what are some of the kind of like red flags that you think can parents ought to be able to recognize, or you recommend that they keep an eye out for, that could help them understand if they really are up against a wall, if they really do need to borrow, and how much is too much?
6: Well, I guess the question I'd ask them, which is not at all meant to be rhetorical, is where is it written that your kid must have exactly the same kind of higher education that you did at the same kind of place, right? The world is different. The pricing mechanisms are different. Inflation has sort of blown this industry out of the water in a way that it's kind of outrun everything except, the list prices for healthcare, maybe. That is not your fault. You should not allow your kid to make you feel guilty about it. It is what it is. And there are ample opportunities to get fabulous educations at all sorts of places that will only charge $25,000 a year. So don't get stuck in some kind of mindset that you're doing it wrong if your kid doesn't have exactly what you did.
4: Which ties into the third feeling that leads people to make terrible financial choices, and that is this idea of kind of an elitism, that my kid has to go to the very best or they're just not going to be as successful as they deserve to be, right? Which, it's true in some cases that if you don't have the pedigree, you won't be able to succeed in certain fields, right? So how does a family kind of balance that or know when their elitism is unnecessary?
6: Yeah, so here's the thing here, right? There's like a glimmer of truth to this, because the snobs who work in investment banking and the snobs who work at the, sort of fanciest management consulting shops, like, McKinsey is probably the most well-known example of it. And the snobs in, a couple of other areas where, the sort of market for entry-level labor in, glamorous diverse industries like, well, journalism has been one of them traditionally, particularly magazine journalism. Book publishing has traditionally been like this. Some of the entry-level Hollywood jobs too. People do tend to tilt towards more name-brandier institutions because those are often the places that they went 10 or 20 years ago. And by hiring people like them, it sort of reinforces the brand value of the institutions that they attended.
7: Right.
6: And that's still very much meaningful to people. So, that ends up creating social class homogeneity. It ends up discriminating against people of color, creates all sorts of problems. But you may not be worried about that, right? You may just be worried about how my kid is going to get ahead. And so the fact of the matter is that, the general managers of all the sports teams, people in Congress, people who win MacArthur Genius Awards, the people who work at the New York Times and the Wall Street Journal, a outsized, way disproportionate percentage of those folks have bachelor degrees from the 40 or so institutions with the highest average SAT score. It's just true. Now, that doesn't mean that you have to go to one of those places to end up working at one of those places. It just means that it sure looks like it's given people an edge traditionally. Now, many, although not all, of these fancy places that hire 22-year-olds are cognizant of the fact that this looks really bad. And some of them are trying to change it. So we don't know what this is going to look like in the future. But if you've got a 17-year-old on your hands who's a math whiz and she wants nothing more than to be an analyst at Goldman Sachs in New York, and you're from, a rich suburb of Indianapolis, you should not send her to the Kelley School of Business at Indiana University, because the snobs of Goldman Sachs will look down their nose at her. And that's a fact. But this is a very small number of people. And the fact is that, if you've got a kid who wants to be a psychology major and he wants to grow up to be a family therapist or do work in a mental health counseling office at a college, he doesn't need to go to Yale in order to make that happen for himself. What he needs to do is, call up his local and regional universities and the small liberal arts colleges that he's interested in, and find out how many psych majors from each of these institutions have applied to clinical psychology PhD programs in the last 5 or 10 years, and did they get in, and where did they go? Because it turns out it's really hard to get into a clinical psych PhD program, and you want to end up at a school where the psych majors end up getting in, because that means they probably have mentors at the undergraduate level and classes that give them the skills and the chops they need to cut it at the grad school level. And that's, that may be Yale, but it also may be Denison, and it may be Ohio State, and it may be Central Michigan University. And you just got to do the work to figure that out.
7: And what if your kid doesn't entirely know what career trajectory they'd like to be on, but you want them to have every opportunity to be able to succeed in what they end up choosing. And you want them to have a good experience in college. You want them to learn things and to learn to think critically and to make good friends and kind of all the stuff, that we hinge our hat, our hopes and dreams on for college. What kinds of questions should parents be asking their kids and potential schools in that case?
6: Well, here's what you shouldn't do. You shouldn't ask that totally reasonable, actually excellent question of the 19-year-old giving the tour at McAllister College in St. Paul, Minnesota. You should not ask that question of the 24-year-old assistant director of admission who is doing the group information session at McAllister College. Instead, when both those things are over, you should make a beeline for the career services office at McAllister. You should march right in like you own the place and say, "Hi, I'm thinking about applying here, and I have no earthly idea what I want to do with my life. So could you please tell me what happens to first-year students who present themselves in this office utterly clueless and are looking for as much guidance as you can give them over 4 years? What do you do for them?" And see what they say.
7: Wow.
6: And see if you like the answer. people do not have a sense of entitlement about this process. We don't treat it like the consumer experience that it is. Instead, we act more like supplicants, right? Where we are sort of prostrating ourselves to these gods of rejectivity, right? And begging, right? And we're afraid to ask inconvenient questions that would allow us to cross these institutions off the list before we even apply. But in fact, we are entitled to better information at these institutions that have the nerve to charge $100,000 or $300,000 at the rack rate. And in fact, you know, most of them sort of expect better questions and are a little bit surprised that they're not asked more often. And imagine being the director of career services at McAllister College and somebody coming in and asking that question. You are so stoked at that point to brag about the really great stuff you do for clueless freshmen and sophomores. Nobody gets to talk about that with prospective students because most prospective students don't have the nerve to walk in and demand that information. So not only might you learn a lot, you might make a friend who's really psyched to see you 12 months later when you enroll and will take you under their wing and help you do great things in the world.
4: Ron Lieber writes the Your Money column for the New York Times. He's been a consumer finance reporter for decades. His latest book is a really handy guide for any parent of a college-bound teenager. It's called The Price You Pay for College, an entirely new roadmap for the biggest financial decision your family will ever make. Ron, thank you for your time today. I appreciate it.
6: It was a pleasure. Thanks for having me.
11: I think we need to say, what do you see your life looking like? What's the level of life that you would make you happy? What's your nirvana?
4: This is Ken Rusk, a construction entrepreneur who believes that we don't ask these questions enough. And if we did, more kids may realize that college is not right for them at all. It certainly wasn't right for Rusk.
11: I kind of went kicking and screaming. I knew that I was one of those kids who loved to work outside. I loved to work with my hands. But more importantly than that, I loved to control my own input level and therefore my output quality or the product that I created, and also the financial rewards for doing both of those things. So I lasted about 6 months in college because I knew the whole time I was in there, this just wasn't for me. And believe me, I think kids are smart enough to recognize that, you know what, this isn't necessarily my path. I would rather go build a house than go to a business school and perhaps get really good at beer pong, but that's about it coming out the other side. So it was just a choice for me that was pretty obvious.
4: Rusk spent his teenage years digging ditches and working construction, so he already knew he wasn't deterred by manual labor. Just the opposite. Walking into a construction office for the first time, he felt energy and excitement.
11: I look at it this way. If you can convince somebody that they are really in control of their life, then that opens up a whole range of options that they might not have seen before. For me, I knew that I could dig ditches so that I could fill my gas tank. I could take my girlfriend out for pizza. I could go to the movies and buy a new pair of jeans. So I knew that I could do those things with and through this effort. But I also knew that there was all kinds of other options out there, like carpentry and plumbing and welding and baking and cooking, electricians, whatever it might be.
4: In his 20s, Rusk was running a franchise for a national construction company. And today he's a successful entrepreneur with more than 200 employees. He's written a book about his journey, which is called Blue Collar Cash. Rusk would like to see more American kids pursuing blue collar careers. But he's not talking about low skill, low wage jobs in things like retail and food service. He's talking plumbers, electricians, careers that require building and creating.
11: Now, I need to tell you, I'm not an anti-college guy at all, okay? If you're going to operate on my shoulder so I can get back on the golf course, or if you're going to engineer a building or teach people or manage money or something like that, yeah, you have to know everything there is to know. But if you're just going to school because society says that you should to get away from the stigma of a blue-collar career, that's not a real good reason to spend all that money and come out the other side with no real prospect.
4: He understands, though, that in an economy where so many of the highest paying jobs require a degree, parents are nervous about letting their kids opt out of college.
11: First off, we just need to take a step back and look at some kind of reality within our populace as it is today. So at any one time, there's about 167 million workers in the United States. And about 70 million of those people do something with their hands. So it wouldn't make a whole lot of sense for us to push all 167 of our future kids into college, because then who would be around to do those kinds of things, like build roads or houses or whatever you might do in the trades, electrical, plumbing, heating, air conditioning, any of those types of things. The other thing is, what we really need to understand is it has always been a lucrative place to be in the trades. Sometime around the late 80s, when we took shop class out of high school and replaced it with computers, we kind of switched our mentality to this whole college prep high school thing. And that really eliminated millions of kids from accidentally discovering those types of trades, welding and carpentry and electricians and all that kind of stuff. And what's exacerbated that even more is right now you've got a situation where kids aren't growing up, you know, playing around in the backyard, building tree forts with hammer nails and lumber. They're building these things on Minecraft on their cell phones. And that's not the same experience. So I think what happens is if you don't get to experience the possibility of that and the options that are out there for you, you're really missing out on an amazing opportunity. So, you know, it's a situation where we need to take a step back and we need to understand that it was lucrative before. But now with the supply and demand problem that we have, it is really lucrative to be in the trades today.
12: But there's still the stigma of blue-collar work to deal with.
11: I have to tell you, I was at a party the other day, and you know, it's always humorous because you have the parents standing in a circle and it's like, well, my daughter's going to this college and my son's going to that college. And then it gets around to eventually one of them says, well, what's happening with so-and-so's son? Oh, he's just going to be a plumber. Well, I always laugh because I know that kid and I know what he's done. And now he's got a half a dozen vans and 12 employees and he's making an absolute killing, but he's just a plumber. So I think one of the biggest misnomers or the biggest misinformation campaigns we've run in the last 20, 30 years is that if you don't go to college, you can't make any money. And believe me, even from my own experience, that's absolutely ridiculous. Nothing could be further from the truth.
12: So what's the conversation that you think parents of any young adult graduating high school, what's the conversation they should be having right now?
11: It's probably pretty similar to what I do with my employees. When I hire somebody new, I will get out a large poster board. And believe it or not, I'll get out a box of 64 old-fashioned Crayola crayons, and I will say, let's talk about what you want your life to look like. In other words, why are you here? You know, beyond I need a job, beyond I need to get paid, beyond I need to pay my bills, let's talk about what you see for yourself in the future. And I think when that starts to happen, all these conversations start to happen that you may not have had before, because again, we shove them through this if-then society rather than starting with the then and figuring out how to get there. So yeah, I would sit him or her down and say, what do you see for yourself in your life? You know, what kind of expenses is all that going to take to make your life the way you want it? And then do any of these jobs fulfill that level or that need? And believe me when I tell you, they do.
12: Is there any aspect of your career path that would have been easier if you had had a college degree?
11: No, I don't think so. I mean,
12: not in terms of getting investors, getting the bank to take you seriously, opening doors, understanding how to run a business.
11: It's funny. I honestly have to say no. I would tell you this. There are probably a few times when I sat around with bankers or lawyers or accountants, and you know, I had to have them explain that to me a few more times than maybe somebody else. But I have to tell you, nobody that comes into my world or any of my friends' worlds and sees what we've accomplished, nobody says first thing out of the gate, "Hey, where'd you go to school?" You know, their first thing is, "How did you grind this life out? How did you make this happen for yourself?" And we're happy to share that information. But I mean, I do see your point about, yeah, is there something that maybe planning or learning how to run a company might be easier if you've gone to college. But I also tell you this, even when I was in college, you had to do payroll with a pencil and a piece of graph paper. That's how you did your accounts payable, accounts receivable. You used an adding machine. Well, now you can run a whole business on your cell phone and with a pickup truck. It's never been easier to do something like that because all that background work has been done for you. And it's a simple one app, a button touch away, you know?
12: Is it harder work to get to that level in a blue collar avenue compared to getting the college degree that opens so many doors?
11: Well, again, I would just push back a little and say when you say open so many doors, that there is right now there is an amazing oversupply of generic business degree graduates in this country that can't find jobs paying $50,000 a year. Mm-hmm. I mean, that was the average starting salary for the last 2 years with a 4-year college degree. I look at it as take a look at one of these other options. And, you know, see if you can't build the life you want for yourself and be happier doing it. I talked to a plumber today who's 52 years old. He was in sales. He went to college. He did the whole corporate software sales thing. And he goes, I was a plumber when I was a teenager. And I quit my job to go back to plumbing because I knew I would be so much happier. Hmm. I'm not sitting in some cubicle on the 15th floor of some building where I'm just a small cog in a huge machine. When you're doing your own thing, you get to see the beginning, the middle, and the end, and that step back moment is entirely yours.
12: Ken Rusk is an entrepreneur and author of Blue Collar Cash. Love your work, secure your future, and find happiness for life. Will the 4-year college degree lose its status as the best, most accepted path to success in America's economy? The answer may depend on whether employers decide to permanently drop college degrees as a job requirement. But for the students,

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I'm Julie Rose. We'll talk soon.

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3: For eons, we humans have considered the cosmos, from the blazing sun and more distant stars in the sky, to tiny life forms at our feet and the roots of trees. We've even tried to figure out ourselves. Aside from what science can deduce about predictable phenomena in repeatable experiments, wonder and awe are never erased. Some say awe is an emotion. Some see awe as a virtue. Whatever happens to us when we find ourselves amazed and overwhelmed in this world of wonders, if our hearts are open, we experience things unforgettable. Sometimes it's something that changes us forever. The Constant Wonder podcast helps you encounter the vast and the small, the human and the wild, encounters we can hardly describe but that leave us transformed. Enjoy Constant Wonder wherever you get your podcasts.
4: BBC News with Moira Alderson. Iran's foreign ministry says renewed US strikes have rendered the ceasefire practically meaningless. It follows the second consecutive night of fire being exchanged, with US forces saying they'd targeted surveillance and radar sites in southern Iran. Tehran, in response, launched drones at American bases in the region. Yoland Nell is in Jerusalem.
5: Jordan saying that it intercepted some 20 missiles launched from Iran. Bahrain, which is where there's the US naval headquarters for its Fifth Fleet, saying that one child was injured by debris from intercepted Iranian drones. Kuwait is saying that it's reopened its airspace and the international airport is now working again after it was temporarily closed earlier because of this Iranian attack. From Iranian media, there were explosions near Tehran and Bandar Abbas and other locations by the Strait of Hormuz as a result of these latest strikes by the Americans.
4: India's shipping minister says all three sailors reported missing after the US military struck their vessel off Oman have died. The minister said the bodies of two of the men had been recovered. The US military had admitted firing munitions into the engine room of the Palau flag tanker, accusing it of violating the US blockade of Iranian ports. A Thai court has sentenced two men to death for a bombing at a shrine in the capital Bangkok in 2015. Yusuf Mirali and Bilal Mohammed from China's ethnic Uyghur minority were found guilty over the blast that left 20 people dead. Their lawyers say they'll appeal. The trial has been strongly criticised by international human rights groups. Jonathan Head is in Bangkok.
6: It was Thailand's worst ever terrorist attack at a popular tourist attraction. There was huge pressure on the Thai authorities to bring the perpetrators to justice. Yet the investigation was marred by confusion and conflicting statements from the police. The panel of judges ruled that there was sufficient evidence to convict both Bilal Mohammed and Yusuf Mirali of planning and carrying out the bomb attack. But the International Commission of Jurists has strongly criticised the trial,

0: as being rife with human rights violations.
1: Britain's Northern Ireland secretary has described 2 days of violent anti-immigrant riots in and around Belfast as racist thuggery. Hilary Benn said it was appalling that people had been targeted for their skin colour. Violence broke out after a stabbing attack on Monday for which a Sudanese man's been charged with attempted murder. Dan Johnson is in Belfast.
2: They were throwing stones, rocks, bricks and bits of wood at the police. There are fires burning in the road and we know that a home has been set on fire. We believe that's a house that had been abandoned. But this is what police leaders, politicians, the family of the victim had called for not to be repeated. And yet here we are again with huge numbers of police required to contain this disorder.
1: World news from the BBC.
3: Constant Wonder began as a radio show, and for the past 4 years, Constant Wonder has also been a podcast. For everyone on our production team, it has been deeply gratifying to welcome newcomers to our audience, which is growing day by day. Growing in numbers, to be sure, but also in appreciation of our aim. We are struck by how quickly folks resonate with our guests' stories about transformative experiences of awe and wonder. This feeling of awe is a universal across all places, across all populations, the world around. We're just starting out with a fresh podcast season, so we've decided for the episode you're about to hear to present something inspirational for newcomers and longtime listeners alike. Even if you've been listening to Constant Wonder for a year or two, earlier on in our life as a podcast, we featured some true gems you are likely to have missed. So you're about to hear from three of these early guests: a biogeochemist who studies biocrusts, a medical ethnobotanist who finds medicines in plants, a nature writer who celebrates our connections to the world around us. So please enjoy Constant Wonder throughout the year 2026 and also these three unforgettable, wonderstruck guests in this sampler from our archive. Let's start with Sasha Reed, a biogeochemist and ecologist with the U.S. Geological Survey in Moab, Utah. This excerpt from my visit with Sasha Reed spotlights the backstory of how and why she found her way to the outdoors and eventually became captivated with cryptogamic soils or biocrusts. These biocrusts are often described as the living skin of the earth and consist of communities of living organisms that can be found in arid and semi-arid ecosystems inhabiting the soil surface. I happen to know that you didn't go camping as a kid and you'd never been camping till you came out west. Where did you first go camping, and did you, on that occasion, have any understanding of just how rich and abundant the life forms are in a place like the Intermountain Desert West?
4: The first place I went camping was outside of Phoenix, so it was a desert. I had not been camping before. I was terrified about the idea of sleeping with only a thin piece of fabric between me and all of the things that certainly wanted to kill me in the desert night, all the sounds and the small chirps and the creaks.
3: Was there elbow twisting involved to get you there?
4: So I was going to visit my boyfriend, now my husband, and he is an avid camper. And I hadn't agreed to go camping. He was going to college out west. I was in college in New York. And I came out to visit him, and he picked me up at the Phoenix airport. And he let me know then that we were going camping. And it was in a desert. And I was really nervous, but probably trying to play it pretty cool. And then the stars came out, and they were bright. The sky, not having very much moisture, really let me see a whole new side of the stars. And sitting outside and feeling the air as it cooled and hearing the sounds of the animals as they called to each other. So I went to college thinking I would be a lawyer, and then I switched to thinking I would be a medical doctor, and that's why I took organic chemistry. and absolutely fell in love with organic chemistry in large part because of an incredible professor. And I remember driving one night with my college friends, and we were going to visit some other friends at a different town, and looking up and seeing the bright night sky and seeing molecules in the stars. So one of the ways that we draw molecules in chemistry is kind of letters that connect with lines, and they really look like constellations in some way. And that hit me like a ton of bricks at that moment. I was seeing the molecules that I had been drawing in class in the stars and feeling that scale of the molecular to the universal, and feeling like this small part of this bigger thing and smaller thing. And so it was that crossing from the things that I couldn't see because they were so small to the things that I couldn't see because they were so vast felt really, really powerful in the moment.
3: You're reminding me of being a young scout in the bottom of the Grand Canyon, where just a day before I had been on the rim looking at the vastness of it, but then I'm down at the river looking just at a few pebbles.
4: Yes.
3: And realizing that somehow these things adhere to each other, the big and the small.
4: I love that. And I think that connectedness, that big and the small, not only are they both existing, but what you were experiencing too, the pebbles came from the rock. And so that connection between things and just feeling like this bit of stardust ourselves in those moments was really, really powerful. And most of my friends were like, why are you studying chemistry? To have that be providing these kind of profound experiences in the universe was really, really cool.
3: Did you feel a little like the odd person out, you know, the odd man out?
4: I don't think any of my closest friends were doing any kind of science degree at all. And like I said, there are no scientists in my family.
3: Was that hard to be kind of on your own that way?
4: It wasn't. I kind of liked it, I think. I kind of enjoyed the challenge of taking what I was learning and forcing my friends and family to be excited about it. And I think that I never realized that before until that question, but I think that still plays out now, to take things that it is easy for people not to see the beauty of or the wonder of, and to try to find the ways to share it with them so that it hits them like a ton of bricks. When we first moved to Moab in the late 90s, I was waiting tables at the Moab Brewery and the coffee shop there. And so I was just exploring the out of doors on my own and didn't have any kind of formal introduction to biocrusts. The first biocrusts I saw were incredibly colorful. And so I think I had the opportunity to be shocked by them early on because there were so many pinks and greens and blacks and
3: whites. What were you expecting?
4: I think I didn't even know they existed.
3: It would be highly impolitic of me here to say that she stumbled on biocrusts, because once you know how fragile and vulnerable they are, you would be super careful not to stumble. The scientists and conservationists and rangers all advocate for their protection. It's not enough to just tread lightly. A person's a person, no matter how small. But as I was saying, Sasha Reed had an accidental encounter with these living organisms, discovering them quite by chance, and she was immediately hooked. Her fears as an East Coast girl out west, intimidated by desert wildness and solitude and vastness, those are in her rearview mirror. Red Rock Country ended up fitting her much better than she ever could have anticipated. There's a pivotal memory she has, kind of her baptism by sand, you could say. It's the moment she realized not only that she loved her new life in western dry lands, but that she had what it takes to thrive there.
4: I was doing research as a technician with the U.S. Geological Survey, and I had to hike in and out of an area where I was going to collect some samples of soil and biocrust.
3: Yeah.
4: And many miles. I'm trying to remember if it was something on the order of an 18-mile day. And I started early in the morning when it was just getting light, and I ended in the dark. I had to hike with my headlamp a little bit. And I think that experience of overcoming my fear to be able to spend time outside by myself was transformative. I had this heavy backpack on filled with soils. I had made it all the way there, done my collections by myself, was walking back beautiful canyons, incredible vistas around me. I'm carrying this heavy pack. I've covered all of these miles. I'm going to make it back by myself. I can handle this in a way that surprised me. And that shaped me somehow, and I felt so capable.
3: You're a novice sent to do field work to collect specimens for the lab. You're all alone for miles on end, from dawn till dusk. It's not suitable work for just anyone, particularly if you're not comfortable being alone with your own thoughts. There are TV survival shows about all of this, you know. I learned from Sasha Reed how the experience was not distressing or demoralizing for her. Quite the opposite, in fact.
4: I think this comes from how the West and my time outside has shaped me. But I feel drawn to open spaces that I can see a lot of nature around me. And I think I really like to feel small. I think life can be overwhelming for all of us at times, and we can feel intensely the stresses of our day-to-day life and the challenges that we face and things we have to deal with. Feeling small somehow makes those stresses feel less important to me. They're kind of seen in the context of a much larger world, and it makes me be like, all right, like that's not that big a deal. I can handle that. It seems like from studying myself, I also am drawn to making myself a little bit afraid.
3: Really?
4: Yeah.
3: I mean, you can make light of that and laugh all you want, but
4: you
3: benefit from putting yourself in situations where there's a little bit of fear that kicks in.
4: I seem drawn to it, yes. Like, I like to go to pretty remote places and to kind of push myself to experience adventures that in the moment I wonder what it is that I'm doing. So not adrenaline type adventures like jumping off of something or something like that, but more going to the middle of nowhere and trying to be out there with a handful of friends for a long time, maybe hiking a lot of miles, maybe climbing a mountain, doing something where the remoteness and the kind of scope of the trip make me feel a little bit nervous. I don't know if that's because I enjoy the release of surviving when we get back, or if it's similarly to the feeling small, it helps me put in perspective there are things to be worried about and you don't need to worry about this work thing. But I find myself a lot wondering, what am I doing right now? Why am I doing this? But I seem to keep doing it.
3: Is there a way to bridge from that experience of awe that comes from fear to doing the thing you said earlier on you want to do in the world?
4: Maybe part of what I enjoy about experiences where I have fear is seeing myself move through the fear, take action and do what needs to be done, even in the face of being afraid. And I think that's what hope is, that even though we're not sure of the outcome and we're worried about the scale of the challenge, that we're able to take action and move forward, even if we're afraid. And so maybe that is what builds hope in me, is the confidence that I can move forward even when I'm afraid, even when things seem hard. And that's the hope that I want to share with other people, so that we together can move forward even if things are challenging in the moment.
3: The last time that played out for you with hope at the end, was it camping?
4: When I felt hopeful at the end and I made it through, yeah.
3: Where were you?
4: It was the last time that I really felt pushed. I was in southwestern Colorado on a long trip. The weather had been challenging. We were at very high elevation, but I was with people who helped me laugh and pushed me through. And at the end, we were really glad that we did it.
5: My boy and I, we went hiking a while back. It was the last time we could access the high mountains back here before a storm came in. And the storm came in while we were there, so we were trying to get out. And he's 14. He thought we were going to die.
4: Yeah. And so tell me how that played out.
5: I told him that we were not going to die. And I wasn't sure that we would survive. But we got back to the car. We were drenched and cold. And I was not near hypothermia, but I thought I could be there in 5 minutes. I'm a timid soul.
4: Mm-hmm.
5: I'm not a thrill seeker.
4: Mm-hmm.
5: I want to be safe. I want to live. And yet in my memory, it was a good experience.
4: Yeah. So that's what I find really interesting. Is there, for you, when you think of it as a good situation and remembrance, is it because you lived? Is it because you have the ability to overcome?
5: I think it is for me, number one, that I survived.
4: Mm-hmm.
5: And that shows a kind of capability.
4: Yeah.
5: But that capability I know was conjoint with foolishness. And so I have a certain element of shame. And I remember once becoming so dehydrated out in the slick rock
4: too.
5: Above Moab
4: mm-hmm.
5: on a bicycle where I didn't have enough water for the trip.
4: Mm-hmm.
5: And my tongue was sticking to the roof of my mouth.
4: Mm-hmm.
5: And I felt so foolish.
4: I had to drink cooler water out of my car once because I was so dehydrated and I had tried to break into another car where I saw a water bottle. And I know that feeling. I know exactly what you mean, but I don't want to be at the end of my life and not have had those experiences where I got pushed. I pushed myself, and some of it was my own, you know, decision making and things that I wouldn't do again in retrospect. But that you just feel alive, I think, both because you survived, you're not dead, but also because you were faced with a set of problems that had an uncertain outcome, and you made it.
3: That was Sasha Reed in the first excerpt that we've lined up for you today in this sampler from early Constant Wonder episodes. Sasha Reed is a biogeochemist and ecologist with the U.S. Geological Survey in Moab, Utah. By the way, you can enjoy the full episode featuring her here on Constant Wonder anytime. She was heard in Season 3, Episode 12. And I want to mention, if you're a parent of younger children, there's a Constant Wonder spinoff with short educational versions of many of our regular features produced for the grown-ups. Just look for Constant Wonder Kids wherever you get your podcasts. Your young kids will enjoy hearing Sasha Reed in this kid-friendly format. In just a moment, we'll hear from one of the more intrepid souls we have featured on Constant Wonder, and we've met many of those. Cassandra Quave will go just about anywhere on the globe, no matter how remote, so long as it offers her a deeper understanding of the plant-based medicines of indigenous cultures. Stay with us, because in Dr. Quave, you'll get to know yet another great heart and mind who, like so many of us, has an abiding commitment to the awe and wonder found in the world.
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3: In May of 2022, we produced an episode for Constant Wonder that explores the remarkable story and the professional work of Dr. Cassandra Quave. Quave is a preeminent researcher in the battle against infectious diseases and antibiotic resistance. This excerpt bypasses some details you're going to need to know about how she lost a leg while very young to a bout with serious infection. It's one of those heartbreaking instances in which a child undergoes surgery after surgery. You can hear about that chapter of her life when you listen to the full episode, but I mention it here briefly because as you listen to what follows, think about her passion for fighting infection and how this goes right back to her own daunting personal medical saga.
12: I also got very interested in visiting different communities, including communities that are a bit more off the beaten path, deeper into the tributaries, where you still had local people that spoke some of the native languages that were not so westernized yet. And it was in one of those villages where I met a Yagwa elder who was using the blowgun to hunt with. And it was just a really special moment, and he gifted it to me. And so I have it today in my office.
3: So was it just an artifact that he handed to you, or did you actually get to see that implement in use?
12: So when I was there in that village visiting and meeting with some of the women in this kind of palm thatch stilted hut, so they're up off the ground because of the seasonal flooding, we were talking about local plants and talking about traditions with medicine. And one of their husbands had come back from the forest with his catch for the evening to cook. And it was a large monkey that had a little baby monkey kind of clinging to it. And so there were a couple of things that were really interesting in that moment, because I saw the handoff of this juvenile monkey to the man's granddaughter. And often in these villages, young girls will take care of them as pets. And it's almost a way of kind of learning how to take care of younger siblings as they get older. And then eventually it becomes the family meal when it gets larger. He had just come back from a hunt, so I didn't see him actually kill the monkey, but you know, yeah.
3: So what is it? What's it called? Curare?
12: Yeah. Yeah. There's this paralytic agent known as tubocurarine that's found in this plant, and other plants are mixed in this brew as well. And it's kind of like a little black tar that you dip the darts into. And what's amazing about it is when you hunt with something like that, you just barely have to prick the skin surface to get the effects. And so if you're hunting for, let's say, dinner is a monkey in the rainforest canopy, it's a very quiet way of hunting. And this is a method that indigenous people of the Amazon have used for millennia to acquire food through the use of this plant poison. It also, by the way, revolutionized surgery. If you go into the OR, you need to have your muscles in a relaxed state so that surgeons can do less damage when they're cutting into your tissues. And so this really kind of was one of the kickstarters to the advances that we have today in modern anesthetics.
3: A blowgun dart with curare on its tip. Now, that's quite an image, and it raises a very interesting point, pun very much intended, because it's a point of considerable danger, namely this. Sometimes the line between plant poison and plant medicine can be very, very thin. But the same might be said about precision dosing using Western medicines, manufactured maybe by chemists in some high-tech lab. One of Cassandra Quave's epiphanies in Peru was her realization that traditional cultures often have, or once had, very sophisticated ways of using plants to do good rather than harm, and that Western interventions among indigenous peoples don't always make things better. In some cases, they make things worse.
12: This intersection between Western and traditional medicine has in some ways put local people at greater risk, because Western medicine's been introduced, but it's vastly understocked. And so you might find some very, very basic medical kit ingredients in for a whole village and like a small medical kit, some Band-Aids, maybe some antiseptic, but they don't have access in many cases to the types of medicines they need. And unfortunately, because so much of this traditional knowledge has been displaced and lost as indigenous communities were, you know, pushed off of their native lands and pushed more and more towards these kind of main thoroughfares in the Amazon, which are the main rivers, they don't have that knowledge any longer of how to use many of these resources.
3: When ancient wisdom is lost, if that ancient wisdom really was a wise kind of wisdom to begin with, not
5: foolish wisdom. Well, that loss is potentially going to be considerable. And Cassandra had a first-hand chance to see and weigh such costs.
12: One of the things that I got really interested in was this maternal and child health. And on a lot of my travels through the different communities, kids were really curious that I was always surrounded by a passel of kids, like just so many children. And one thing that I noticed is that they would frequently drink water directly from the river. So this is not water that's being boiled. And they're also barefoot. And through speaking with local healthcare providers, these kind of government installed sanitarios, it was very clear that childhood morbidity from respiratory infections, from malaria, and kind of just chronic issues because of high load of intestinal parasites was a major problem. But from Don Antonio, what I'd learned is there's actually a fig tree that grows in many of these villages that was historically used to treat these infections. But because locals don't really know the information about the dosing and the safety, because it can really cause very severe stomach cramping and be dangerous if given to a child at the wrong dose or at the wrong level of disease severity, people didn't use it anymore. And so these kids were suffering from really high parasite loads and a number of other secondary health issues because of that. And when I came to understand that, that was one of the things that really helped me make that final decision eventually to pursue ethnobotany instead of medicine. Because during this time in the Amazon, I was still very much in the process of applying to medical school. And it wasn't until I'd had that experience and was really faced with that in the final moment of decision that I changed course.
5: Seeing the suffering, you mean?
12: Yeah. Yeah, and also seeing the potential of the plants that surround them, but yet aren't being studied by scientists, and the knowledge of their use or their historic use was being lost to the detriment of local public health.
5: So very often people in my shoes, with my experience, we will be guilty of calling the kinds of practices you saw in Peru, the medical practices. We would say, we'd use the word primitive. I know that's condescending, but just play with me here for a bit. If the medicine that we know here in the first world is so advanced, is it really that far advanced? Is it a world apart from the kinds of practices, the therapies that
12: we saw
5: there?
12: It was just a different form of healthcare in a way. I think some of the bigger differences that did become immediately evident to me were the ways that I viewed medicine versus the ways that healers like Don Antonio viewed medicine. I had a very, let's say, black and white understanding. Medicine was always about just surgery and pharmacology. So pills or cut. That was basically medicine. And I was very skeptical in some ways of plant-based medicines. I mean, I was a pre-medical student at Emory, a double major in biology and anthropology, taking courses like biochemistry and organic chemistry and all those fun things that you do when you're preparing to go to medical school. And so I had a very, I think, pragmatic understanding of what medicine was. But what really happened, I think, for me during that experience was seeing that medicine was actually about much more than that. And that, in fact, the origins of modern day medicine, all of those pills that many ways we take for granted today, that many of those actually had their origin stories in plants in places like the Amazon. Those were kind of some of the eye-opening points for me. And, you know, also just understanding the value of spirituality, the value of connectivity between people and between healers and patients, and also the value of connectivity between patients, healers, and nature, which are aspects that are perhaps harder to quantify, but nevertheless important when it comes to the practice of medicine.
5: If you're familiar with the work of ethnobotanical researchers such as Cassandra Quave, you may already have a sense for some of the resistance that these scientists sometimes encounter in the form of first world views of indigenous practices as primitive or backward or superstitious. Dr. Quave has a delightful way of dealing with that bias. She just sort of owns the disparaging language of naysayers by saying how much she herself is in love with witchy plants. To get her going in a discussion about these, I pulled up a direct quotation from one of the most engaging sections of her book, which is titled The Plant Hunter, A Scientist's Quest for Nature's Next Medicines. And the passage I read to her has to do with a traditional approach to treating a certain disease among an ethnic subgroup that lives in Italy but originates from Albania. These people, I learned from Dr. Quave, are known as the Arboresha. of all the things you've written, this passage, to me at least, it exemplifies just how exotic something can seem to me that makes perfect sense to somebody in another culture. And I want you to comment on this. This is actually in Italy. It has to do with a group of emigrants from Albania who've made their way to Italy. The Arboreshe people, I think, is how that's said. I'll just read some of this. This is just too good not to read. It has to do with something called the wind illness. The disease presents with small round inflammation of the skin, and the Arboreshe believe that the patient contracts it when walking near places where someone has been murdered in the past. The healer's job is to first determine which malevolent spirit the patient encountered. This is important, as the healing ceremony must use a weapon similar to that figured in the original crime, usually a knife, a pistol, or small axe. The weapon is then used to bless a glass of red wine that is mixed with gunpowder and then painted onto each of the inflammations in the form of a cross using a braided bundle of donkey tail hair. You know, that was, from my cultural perspective, and this says more about me maybe than anything else, that's so over the top.
12: It's difficult to sometimes explain, especially to kind of hardcore Western scientists that, you know, kind of see medicine as drug X hits target Y, right? I think there's value in documenting the details of a healing ceremony like that one, because you never know what clues are going to emerge from such a description when you're actually trying to understand how a traditional medicine might work. In some cases, they're using different plants almost in like a symbolic form, but there is contact with the skin. In other cases, you know, within the field of dermatology, we know that there are plentiful examples of just self-resolving illnesses that after three cycles of three treatments, you know, you're looking at 9 days later, is the illness going to be gone or not? You know, sometimes these just self-resolve. But we also know from recent scientific studies on traditions such as meditation and compassionate-based meditation that you can observe lowered levels of inflammatory cytokines, or kind of these kind of inflammatory markers in the body, following these types of meditative practices. So what's at play here? Is the gunpowder and the red wine actually important to the scenario? I don't know. Is the braided bundle of donkey hair important? Who knows? It's probably just a brush in this. Or is it really the act of receiving that kind of healer patient care with a lot of, you know, having that kind of meditative experience? When you are subjected to such a healing ceremony, I can say from my own personal experiences of receiving such ceremonies that there is a sense of relaxation and there's a sense of calm. You know, we just don't know enough yet about how these types of practices influence our immune system or influence our levels of inflammation and how that in turn might impact outcomes.
5: You've referenced that you yourself have been the recipient of such treatments. I'm wondering if you could describe those to us. There's one, at least, Don Antonio, that you tell fairly early on in your story, and I believe also in Italy. Could you describe those experiences and from your perspective?
12: Yeah, so with Don Antonio, he performed a healing bath ceremony, which basically involved a bowl of just water from the river, and it had some crushed mint herbs. So not like peppermint, but other species that are found in the Amazon that are in that kind of mint family that have a little bit of that aroma. So in his ceremony, it involved placement at the edge of the forest where you could hear the bird calls and the movement of animals in the overstory canopy. You had all those sensory elements of the forest and all the sounds and feels of the forest. You had the aroma of this bowl of mint water that was poured over you. You had the meditative experience from his whistle, which is kind of a rhythmic whistle that was accompanied by movement of something called a shakapa bundle. It's basically a bundle of leaves from the grass family that make it kind of a whooshing sound. So if you can picture, you're in this element in the forest, and there's this constant whoosh, whoosh, whoosh, whoosh, whoosh, almost like a heartbeat, and the whistling, the herb water, and the intention that he has to make you feel better. Now, I don't know how to quantify that yet from a laboratory perspective. Maybe this could be something, you know, that could be studied in the future. Like, look at what's happening to the immune response pre and post some sort of intervention like that. But I can say from my own personal experience, it was very calming and very relaxing. And a lot of my troubles at that time were my indecision that I was feeling and anxiety I was feeling over my future path. And he made me feel better. And so, you know, it's important to note too that disabilities and challenges that I grew up with, you know, I'd never received as a child any sort of psychiatric care or counseling, which today I would think that that would be more of a standard of care. But when I was a child, it was not. And so this was, in a way, my first kind of psychological therapy I'd ever experienced, in addition to like the sensory aspects. And with Zia Elena in Italy, she performed a ceremony on my leg. My stump was inflamed and just not feeling well. And, you know, again, it was this symbolism, the repetition, the sounds. In her case, she was, you know, saying prayers in Italian in the Catholic tradition, and touch. So the soft touches to the damaged site. And so it may be difficult to explain these experiences from the perspective of biochemistry, but I can say from the perspective of psychological feeling, they were very helpful. I love witchy, magical, I'm doing quotation marks here, magical plants, because really, when you think about what is a magical plant or a witchy plant in a culture, it usually, in many cases, is a plant that has some really interesting chemistry. You can think about the example of the Madagascar periwinkle. That was very firmly put as a magical witch's plant. And we know today that the chemistry from that plant was actually useful in treating cancer. In fact, we have FDA-approved drugs from that plant that have healed countless patients of, you know, childhood leukemia, vincristine. So the yew tree is another example. You know, I'm a unabashed tree hugger. Like, if I see an ancient tree, I have to put my arms around it. It's just, there's just something about, I mean, because it's like, once you get to touch a being that's been on this planet for centuries, if not millennia in some cases. And again, another plant that has a very rich history in myth and lore, and as we know today, is the source of another important anti-cancer drug, Taxol. So I'm not afraid of looking at witchy plants. I think witchy plants, that's often a clue that there's some interesting chemistry happening there.
5: Well, in your work with witchy plants and would-be witchy plants and near witchy plants, there is the Brazilian pepper tree. I grew up as a young boy loving to climb in our Southern California Brazilian pepper trees. And I remember so well walking across the hot summer sidewalk of concrete and smashing the little red pepper corns and smelling that pungent aroma. I did not know until recently, number one, that they're actually edible. They can be used as a spice. But in your research, you've had a great interest in this plant and other plants like this. And I'm going to try to describe what you do. You take either the seed or the leaf or the bark, and you extract the compounds from it. There's this thing called a rotary evaporator that I've seen on video before that happens, where you, in some process, you either concentrate or extract this material, and then you subject like superbugs to it to see what happens. Did I get
12: that
5: right?
12: Yeah, you did. Absolutely. Yeah.
5: You like the pepper trees, the Brazilian pepper trees.
12: Well, it's, you know, again, it's one of those things that It's a noxious weed in Florida. People hate it in Florida. It's originally from Brazil, as the name kind of implies. But I'm also a fan of history, and I got interested in this plant. When you look back at historic records, going back to the 1600s in Brazil, there's evidence that it was used as poultices and to treat kind of ulcerated, non-healing wounds. And I get really... I get really interested in oozing pussy wounds because that, for me, is a clue that it's an important clue. Here's a plant that people are using to treat an active infection. Is that a logical place to look for a potential new drug? Absolutely. And with the pepper tree, the story that it's told us, I mean, has just been fascinating because from the fruits, which are used as a kind of poultice to treat these skin infections, it doesn't actually kill the bacteria like a normal antibiotic. So some might look at that and say, well, this is not a useful remedy. This is an old wives' tale that has no value. But instead, I really try and push my research team to ask more questions. What else might this plant teach us? And in this case, we found that while it does not inhibit the growth like an antibiotic of the bacteria, what it does do is it changes the bacteria's behavior. It forces them to behave as if they're on their own as individual cells. And guess what? When they behave like they're alone rather than a group, they produce less toxins. And so here you have a scenario where you can have the cells alive, but they basically have been weakened. They're no longer able to deploy all of those weapons that destroy our tissue and create those big, pussy, non-healing wounds.
5: You've kind of quarantined the individual cells so they can't work in concert with each other.
12: Exactly. Yeah. It's taking out their communication system. You know, I think there's so many stories like that where plants that have been used historically and continue to be used today, but which perhaps fail in some of our modern high-tech laboratory tests. I don't necessarily rule those out because I think we don't even have all the right questions today. And there are lots of other ways that we could ask questions of these plants. And a lot of the antimicrobial standard test, it's usually just looking again at whether you can kill the bacteria or not. But what about what's happening to the immune system? What about what's happening to these other defense systems that the bacteria have?
5: It's a much more holistic approach. You're thinking outside the usual box.
12: Yeah. I mean, I like to tell my students there is no box. The moment you start to think within the context of a box, and the box in this case being that an antibiotic must be this, then you really are starting to limit yourself. I try and keep a very open mind and thinking, what can we learn from these traditions? Because, you know, from a healer's perspective, they're most concerned with healing the patient. Like, what's the overall final outcome? They're not concerned about, you know, concentrations to kill the bacteria. They're not thinking about bacteria at all. They're thinking about, how do I heal my patient?
3: 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Just look it up. It's Season 2, Episode 15 of Constant Wonder. Our final excerpt in today's sampler of highlights from the Constant Wonder podcast will acquaint you with naturalist Lyanda Lynn Haupt, who took in an animal that few of us would ever even consider as a candidate for a housemate. She made a small starling part of her own family, following in the footsteps of Wolfgang Amadeus Mozart, who had done the same. When he wasn't composing, he was taking care of a bird. We're not going to introduce you to the starling here, but you will get to meet Lyanda, who will leave you with an appetite for the full episode we had with her, including the starling story. I'm Marcus Smith. Thanks for listening.
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3: Lyanda Lynn Haupt is an acclaimed American naturalist and eco-philosopher who inspires people to explore the connection between us humans and other living things. In her books, she weaves together science and history with autobiographical vignettes that foster deeper awareness of worlds both large and small. She's often at her very best when she's promoting a deep sense of wonder by opening her readers' eyes to the astonishing natural phenomena often found right outside the door. This is a common theme on our podcasts, and it's one that can't be emphasized nearly enough. For our sampler, I have chosen an excerpt from my conversation with Lyanda that concerns a famous prehistoric human settlement in Ireland. Actually, I should say, it has to do with a grand circular monument that these people left behind. Constant Wonder casts a broad net, and we include topics from the arts, the sciences, from history and nature. We will go wherever the quest for awe and wonder of a transformative kind might lead us. And Lyanda reports that her visit to Newgrange in Ireland, this monument I just mentioned, technically called a passage tomb, well, that experience was absolutely life-changing for her. I'd like to talk with you now for a little bit about a super memorable experience you had. This was in a place that was both earthy and unearthly, and it happens to involve putting your skin directly on soil. That's a thing you advocate for frequently, barefootedness, along with wandering and solo wilderness, and sometimes maybe being in moccasins, I guess. But it seems that your preference is to get as close as you can to the earth. One of the most wondrous, most awe-inspiring moments, by your own admission, in your whole life, was in Ireland, and you took your shoes off there. Would you take us to that anciently constructed mound in Ireland made out of heaped up earth and stone, the place called Newgrange?
15: So Newgrange is this huge, circular, low to the ground, stone, megalithic site with graves in the interior. And I was so blessed to be there on a day that the sun was shining. So I was able to take off my shoes and walk the perimeter of the structure, incredible stone structure. And when I went into the interior, which you can only do with a guide, and I was a little bit worried, you know, some guides can be really chatty or they can just make lots of jokes and make your encounter with a deeply sacred place like that lose some of its weight. But again, I was blessed to have a wonderful guide. There were only about 10 of us allowed in at a time. And she prepared us to look at the very essential designs. We don't know what the purpose or the meaning of these etchings were, but there are these beautiful designs etched into the stone. They're spirals, zigzags, some triangles, some arrow-like symbols. And she, while telling us to be sure not to touch them with our hands, invited us to contemplate their meaning, but also said, and this was really significant to me, she guarded us against imposing our own sense of meaning or our own interpretation upon them. So we were allowed to take our shoes off before we went in. And there's a long, dark tunnel that leads you into a smaller, very cool, very dark space within. And she guided us there with her flashlight. We were not allowed to have our phones on or anything like that, any artificial light or sound. She guided us in with her flashlight while giving us just enough information. She was so respectful of the silence and sacredness of that place. And she turned off the flashlight and let us just dwell there in the darkness. And then she had some little switch that would activate a light that was outside that would show us how the interior temple would look. I call it a temple. The interior space would look on the winter solstice, because like many of these beautiful ancient megalithic sites, it was oriented to astronomical events and to the seasons. And Newgrange is especially known for having this shaft of light shine right into the interior on the winter solstice. So I'm there with my bare feet. I'm there with all of these incredible etchings and the knowledge that they were 5,000 years old. And I could somehow feel just this whispering, visceral presence of women that had gone before me in this place, birthing, laughing, grieving, dying, burying their children, their mothers. And I got really nauseous. It's so much spinning in my head that affected my stomach. And it just felt kind of dizzy and nauseating, but in a way that made it also feel very real and important. I learned that the people that lived there likely measured the places that they were constructing with their feet, with their steps. These places were measured step by step, foot by foot, with bare feet. And I loved that idea that we are present to a place through that connection, the foot to earth. We make sense of that connection by our sense of touch, but our measurement foot comes from the human foot, right? So also that idea of locating our space or orienting ourselves in space from very ancient times by the measure of our footfalls.
5: There was a time in the life of Lyanda when she was just a little girl, and her idea of beauty in nature before she became certified as a naturalist. Your innocence of youth put you in a place that you called the Stream of Sparkling Stones. That was not its real name. Where was that exactly?
15: So I grew up in Kent, which is a town outside of Seattle. And in my backyard, there was kind of a wooded ravine or a canyon. And in the bottom of that canyon, there was a stream. And it was actually called Mill Creek. I'm assuming sometime in history, there must have been a mill. There's a lot of Mill Creeks in our nation. But I spent a lot of time down there, and I would just bring my sketchbook. I love to draw and write, bring an apple, and just hang out down there, just out of reach of my mom calling me for dinner, plausibly. I could probably hear her, and if I was hungry, I would hear her, and if I wanted to stay, I had plausible deniability. Couldn't quite.
5: And about how old are you at this time?
15: About 10, in that region of life, 8 to 12, several years of my life that I was spending down, taking some solitude by the stream. I did have friends too. I don't want to sound like a super totally weird introvert. I loved to go hiking with my friends. I loved hanging out with my friends when I was young, but I also have that introvert's need for solitude. And
5: well, the reason I bring this particular venue up from early on in your life is because this is at a time when maybe you had a fairly naive view of how everything about nature would just be sweetness and light and wonderful and harmless. And you were attending church at that stream, I understand, informal church.
15: Yeah, I would go and hang out by the stream, and I started to see the frogs in the stream, because there were a lot more frogs than there are now back then. And I started to see them as my congregation. And I would just eventually kind of lie on my back there in sort of the muddy stream side. And you could enter, even as a child, we enter into these sort of medial states of consciousness where, the leaves are kind of twinkling overhead and there's dappled sunlight between them reaching to the forest or the woodland floor. And the frogs were so close. You know how they do that thing where they're just sort of suspended in the water with just their eyes over the top of the water? And what I learned is that I could reach behind them with my hand and just sort of slowly, slowly lift them up. I didn't know then what I know now, which is that frogs have very, very good eyesight. They have actually the best night vision of any animal on Earth. So they could see, and they also see things that move quickly, most readily, because they're looking for prey. So they're not as attuned to things moving really slowly. And although I didn't know that then, I learned by experimentation that if I just slowly slipped my hand under them and lifted slowly from beneath, that they would just rest quietly on my palm. And I could feel that strange breathing they have with those kind of round, cool bellies. And I would transfer them to my own belly. So I'm lying on my back by the stream, scooping up frogs, putting them on my belly, sort of having this moment of childhood prayer, being a kind of weird spiritual kid in the woods. And I started to think of it as my church, my frog church.
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9: BBC News with Moira Alderson. Iran's foreign ministry says renewed US strikes have rendered the ceasefire practically meaningless. It follows the second consecutive night of fire being exchanged, with US forces saying they'd targeted surveillance and radar sites in southern Iran. Tehran, in response, launched drones at American bases in Bahrain, Jordan and Kuwait. Authorities say these were intercepted, but debris injured a girl in Bahrain. Iran says the escalation means the Strait of Hormuz will be completely closed. Oil prices have inched up. Yolande Nell is in Jerusalem.
10: First of all, we had that exchange of fire between Iran and Israel for the first time in 2 months. That was really triggered by events in Lebanon. But over the past couple of nights, it's been the US and Iran. There was the downing of that US helicopter, but you also really see that there is increasing frustration from President Trump at how things are stuck when it comes to negotiations on the ceasefire, with the Iranians sending a defiant message that they don't give in to pressure tactics.
9: India's shipping minister says all three sailors reported missing after the US military struck their vessel off Oman have died. The minister said the bodies of two of the men had been recovered. A Thai court has sentenced two men to death for carrying out a deadly bombing at a shrine in Bangkok in 2015. The men from China's ethnic Uyghur minority were found guilty of premeditated and attempted murder for the blast that left 20 people dead. They'd pleaded not guilty. From Bangkok, here's Jonathan Head.
11: The panel of judges ruled that there was sufficient evidence to convict both Bilal Muhammad and Yusufur Mir Ali of planning and carrying out the bomb attack. They cited security camera video showing a man leaving a backpack at the shrine shortly before the explosion and on testimony from taxi drivers who drove him the same night. But the man in the video has a completely different appearance from Bilal Muhammad, who the court concluded had planted the bomb. The International Commission of Jurists has strongly criticised the trial as being rife with human rights violations and argued that it should have been stopped and the defendants released.
9: Britain's Northern Ireland secretary has described 2 days of violent anti-immigrant riots in and around Belfast as racist thuggery. Hilary Benn said it was appalling that people had been targeted on the basis of their skin colour and criticised the role that social media has played.
12: I'm sorry to say there are people who live a long, long way from Northern Ireland who know nothing of Northern Ireland who are trying to stoke and fan the flames of this disorder. I'm afraid.

0: afraid it is one of the things that we have to deal with in the modern world, including spreading disinformation.
1: Violence broke out after a stabbing attack on Monday, for which a Sudanese man has been charged with attempted murder. 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
2: Hi, I'm Sam Payne. Welcome to an hour of storytelling on BYU Radio. A little time for you and your family to gather around and enjoy all kinds of stories together. We think that listening to stories makes way for telling stories. And telling stories around the kitchen table or the living room can make for memories that last a lifetime. We like to say that great stories can change your family's world. And first up this hour is an episode of The Appleseed, a show featuring master storytellers recorded live before an audience here in the Appleseed studio. In this episode, we're going to hear a raucous tall tale from West Virginia storyteller Bill Lepp, plus a fun animal story from Simon Brooks. And then in the back half of the hour, we're going to hear an episode of Kaboom, a show full of original audio adventures that the whole family can enjoy together, brought to you by the Appleseed team. It's an adventure today called The Crystal Whale, and it's about the crew of an experimental submarine fighting for survival after they're grounded at the bottom of the ocean. We think you're going to really enjoy the whole hour. And now, here's The Appleseed.
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2: It's time for The Appleseed. In each episode of the show, we bring you a couple of stories from favorite storytellers. They'll entertain you and inspire you. They'll get you thinking and maybe even help your family tell your own stories. I'm Sam Payne. And first up, we've got kind of a rowdy tall tale from the West Virginia tall tale teller, Bill Lepp. It's one of those classic stories of misadventure. And Bill has an entire catalog of stories about him and his buddy Skeeter in the tiny town of Half Dollar, West Virginia. This story is about how the departure of a loved one can leave a pumpkin-sized hole in your heart. But if you find a purpose, you can heal and move on. Here's Bill Lepp with a story he calls The Bored Gourd, recorded live in the Appleseed studio.
8: Skeeter grew a giant pumpkin in 1988. It weighed 480 pounds and it won all the prizes at the county and the state fair. See, in the fall, or in the summer of 1987, his girlfriend, Charlay, yeah, she's named after a breed of cow. His girlfriend, Charlay, and her mother, Helen, moved to Sioux Falls, South Dakota, because their home life was terrible, and they just needed to get away, and Skeeter was heartbroken. They were still a couple, but, you know, this was in 1987, and we didn't have communications like we have today. So Skeeter wrote Charlay a letter that fall, and he said, "Charlay, ever since you're gone, I'm heartbroken. I don't know what to do with myself." And he sent it off, and a week later, he got a letter back, and he opened it up, and in it, in the envelope was a packet of giant pumpkin seeds and a letter from Charlay that said, "Do something constructive. Grow a giant pumpkin. Gargantuan produce are a balm for the brokenhearted." So it was November. You can't grow a giant pumpkin in November. So Skeeter just started to research what you needed to grow a giant pumpkin. And one of the things he found out was that you needed a fertilizer that was rich in phosphates, potassium, and nitrogen. And he showed up at my house one night with some burlap sacks and two shovels. And he said, "Come on." And I didn't even ask where we were going because I didn't want to ruin the surprise. But it turns out that we were going to the Half Dollar Baptist Church. And we broke in the back door. And I said, "Why are we here?" And he said, "I need to get some fertilizer." And I said, "What are you talking about?" And he said, "Giant pumpkins need a fertilizer that's rich in phosphates, potassium, and nitrogen. As you well know, the attic of the Half Dollar Baptist Church has been infested with bats for over a decade. There are tons of guano up there. So we're going to get it from up there because that's rich in what we need." And I said, "Well, I mean, do you think that when Charlay said do something constructive, she meant break into the half-dollar Baptist church. Skeeter said, she knows I think outside the box. And so I said, why are we breaking in, though? And he said, because, you know, that's our style. And I said, why don't we just ask? And he said, I doubt that pastor has forgiven us. 10 years ago, we had a little run-in. I said, that was 10 years ago. You'd think the guy'd forgive us by now. And Skeeter said, that pastor's not a very forgiving fellow. And that was true. He said, plus, you know, if we're going to take crap off the Baptist, we're not going to ask for it. So we went up into the attic, and we spent the rest of the night shoveling guano into burlap sacks and carrying it across the midnight streets of Half Dollar, West Virginia, and we dumped those sacks of guano into a giant hole Skeeter had dug in his backyard, and we filled the hole in with dirt, and then we were standing there on our shovels, and I said, what now? And he said, we wait for the guano to fertilize the ground. And I said, do we have to wait here? And he said, I guess we can go inside. And so while growing giant produce is a balm for the brokenhearted, waiting for bat guano to fertilize the ground really doesn't do anything for you. And so Skeeter traveled to Charleston, to Morgantown, to the university library to find out how to grow a giant pumpkin. And when it came about 4 days before the last killing frost in the spring, Skeeter went out and he planted his pumpkin seeds in nice little rows. And 7 to 10 days later, the plants started to emerge and the vines started to grow. They flowered and the pumpkins started to grow on the vines. And we would go out and stand in the pumpkin patch and just look to see which pumpkin we thought was going to be the biggest. And they were all growing pretty well, but there was one that was definitely outgrowing all of its kin. And so Skeeter decided that was going to be the giant pumpkin, and he put a padded pallet underneath of it because you have to think ahead when you're growing giant produce. Because when it comes to move it, it's a 480-pound pumpkin, you know, you got to be able to move it. So you put the pallet underneath of it to begin with, and then you can just drive a forklift or whatever under there and pick it up. And we would go and we would sit and we would watch the giant pumpkin grow, and Fern Dale came over. She was a friend of ours. You have to understand, I lived in a town called Half Dollar, West Virginia. We had two streets in Half Dollar. One was called Main Street. The other one was called, nah, that ain't Main Street. And so there wasn't a lot to do. And one day a reporter showed up, because there wasn't a lot to report on either. And he asked Skeeter, because here's a kid with no farming experience, not even any gardening experience, who's growing this giant pumpkin. And he said, why are you growing a giant pumpkin? And Skeeter said, well, you know, because my girl moved to South Dakota, so you know. And the reporter didn't know. He was writing an agricultural column, you know, not a love column. And so he changed tact, and he said, what's your secret, if you don't mind sharing? And Skeeter said, well, some people are seed people, some people are manure people. I'm a manure person myself. And the guy said, what kind of manure did you use? And Skeeter said, bat guano. And the reporter said, how do you spell guano? And then he said, why are you using bat guano? And Skeeter said, because it's rich in all the nutrients the giant pumpkins need. And the guy said, where did you get hundreds of pounds of bat guano? And Skeeter said, we went to the Lord. So I'm not exactly sure why, but we referred to this giant pumpkin as the Bored Gourd. Fern named it, I guess, because it didn't have a lot to do except grow. But pumpkins can grow, giant pumpkins can grow 40 pounds a day. So you can almost literally watch them grow. And this one was getting so big that it was starting to tip off the pallet that it was on. And so we took some 2x12s and we sunk them in the ground and we made kind of a hammock so we could put the giant pumpkin, the Bored Gourd, up on that hammock. And as we were doing that, Skeeter said to me, he said, you know, when people grow giant tomatoes, they use a bra to support them. And I said, I don't think we're going to find a bra big enough for this pumpkin. And so we were sitting out there one day, me and Skeeter and Ferndale, and just at the edge of Skeeter's yard was a barbed wire fence, and on the other side of that fence was a bowl. And that bowl belonged to Angus Fester, who was Charlay, Skeeter's girlfriend's father. And Angus hated me and Skeeter for lots and lots of reasons, and that hate transferred to his bowl. So that bull hated us as well. And I don't know what it was about that giant pumpkin, but something about that pumpkin was driving that bull crazy. He would stand in the field with his big bull eye kind of staring at the pumpkin and, you know, bull slobber. And then he would ease a little bit closer and stare some more and then ease, and then he would get startled and run away. I don't know if it was that the giant pumpkin, as it expanded, if it squeaked, maybe it gave off some sort of high, you know, high-pitched squeal that only bulls can hear. But finally, one day that bull snapped. He had just had it with that giant pumpkin, and he just came charging through the barbed wire fence. He was headed straight for the board gourd, and Fern, before he even Skeeter and I could get out of our seats, Ferndale jumped up, grabbed like a 6-foot piece of 2x12 that was laying there, braced it against a tree over here, held it like this, like a matadoris with a board instead of a sword, and the bull went just smashed right into that 2x12, and its horns just went right through, impaled, and the bull stopped. It didn't know what was happening now, and so it just stood up with this 2x12, wandered back into the field. And Skeet and Ferndale and I sat back down, and about 10 minutes later, Angus Fester's truck came tearing into Skeeter's driveway, and he got out, and he had that board with the two holes in it, and pretty soon Sheriff Hasbro pulled into the driveway. Clearly, Angus had called Sheriff Hasbro, and Sheriff Hasbro and Angus Fester also did not like each other for lots and lots of reasons, but Sheriff Hasbro was a good, honest sheriff, so he came even when Angus Fester called, and Angus held up that board, and he said, "Sheriff, these kids hit my bowl with this board so hard that it stuck on my bull's horns." And Sheriff Hasbro said to us, "Is that true?" And Ferndale said, "Sheriff, I don't think even the three of us working together would be strong enough to swing a board hard enough to stick it on the bull's horns." And Sheriff Hasbro said, "Well, what did happen?" And Ferndale said, "Well, we were sitting there, and all of a sudden that bull came charging through the fence, and I jumped up, and I picked up that piece of 2x12, and I held it, braced it against that tree right there between the bull and the board gourd. And the bull ran into the board and then walked away." And Sheriff Hasbro said, "Let me see if I have this straight." He said, "The bull came charging through the fence to gore the board gourd, but you held up that board, and the bull gored the board instead of the board gourd?" And Ferndale said, "I couldn't have said it better myself." So we passed it. Well, then Sheriff Hasbro said to Angus Fester, "You make sure that bull never comes in this yard again. I don't know what it's got against the board gourd, but Skeeter, for the first time in his life, is doing something constructive, and I don't want your bull to mess it up." So the pumpkin finished growing, and we took the board gourd to the county fair and the state fair, and it won all the prizes, and all the 4-H kids and the FFA kids gave Skeeter the stink eye, because, you know, he was a city kid, and here he was growing this enormous pumpkin. But what do you do with a 480-pound pumpkin when you're done with it? Well, I'll tell you, some people donate them to food banks, but we didn't have a food bank. And so we took it down to the Half Dollar Baptist Church, because the Half Dollar Baptist Church pastor hated Halloween, but he loved pumpkin chucking. And pumpkin chucking, you need to look this up. Just search engine it when you get home. People take giant produce and they build catapults and trebuchets, and they just launch produce for hundreds and hundreds of yards. And then it explodes out there in the middle of a pasture. And so the pastor would go around town and collect everyone's used jack-o'-lantern, take it down to the church, and he built catapults and a trebuchet. And this year, they weren't tearing the Baptist church down, but they had to abandon it because they just couldn't get rid of the bats. And if they tore it down, that would tear up the bat habitat. So they were just going to build a new church in a different place in town. But the steeple was still really sturdy. So the pastor had built a trebuchet on the steeple. Now, a trebuchet, it's just, apparently you know, but it's a pole. And on one end, there's a counterweight, and on the other end, there's a sling. And so you raise the counterweight in the air, you put whatever you're going to launch in the sling, and then you drop the counterweight, and when that happens, you know, it flips over, and it slings whatever you're going to shoot. And the longer the pole, the farther the counterweight has to drop, and the heavier the weight is, the further you can send giant produce. And so the pastor had gotten a telephone pole and built a trebuchet on the steeple of the church. And we raised the counterweight and put the board gourd in the sling. Charlay had come from South Dakota to see this happen. And the whole town was there. Sheriff Hasbro was standing there, and the pastor let go of the counterweight and the trebuchet. And now the board gourd was a lot of things. The board gourd was a balm for the brokenhearted. The board gourd was the thorn in the side of a bowl. The board gourd was an award-winning pumpkin. But the board gourd was not in any way flight-worthy. And it went up, but not very much. And then it just started coming down. And it went right through the roof of the half-dollar Baptist church. And we heard it smash through the ceiling. And we heard it hit the ground. And the walls of the church just fell like this. And there was sawdust and shingles and pumpkin bits and bat guano flying through the air. And the Baptist pastor was wiping himself off, saying, "Boys, boys, boys, stained and tainted," which is a reference to an entirely different story. And the crowd was silent. And Sheriff Hasbro looked at Skeeter and he said, "I don't know how you did this." He said, "There's no way you could have planned this. No way. But even when you set out to do something constructive, you do something destructive." And Skeeter turned to the crowd and he said, "Ashes to ashes, pumpkin to bat guano." And everybody went wild. And then Skeeter and Charlay went to South Dakota to go to college, and I went to my college, and Ferndale went to her college, and we weren't all four together again until the next summer. Late that summer, we were driving around town like you do. We went past the field where the Baptist church used to be. And in that field, there were hundreds of bat boxes. And beneath those bat boxes, there were hundreds of giant pumpkin plants. And Skeeter just sort of gave a silent salute to the brood of the board gourd.
9: The great West Virginia tall tale teller Bill Lepp with a story called The Board Gourd, a story recorded live in the Appleseed studio before our terrific studio audience. And I'll tell you, I love hearing in that story about how Charlay, the girlfriend, recognized how Skeeter was down in the dumps, and instead of solving his problems for him, she just pointed him toward a purpose. Instead of a lecture, she gave him a packet of pumpkin seeds. I think that's great. And, you know, you never know what's going to bring on a memory, and you never know what memory it's going to bring on. But that story brought up for me the memory of someone who brought me something that wound up giving me just a little bit of purpose, at least for a couple of afternoons. I remembered the day my mom brought home a typewriter she picked up at the thrift store. Now, she brought that typewriter home to me and my brother Joe when we were just little kids, and she thought that we'd have fun taking that typewriter apart, seeing how it worked. That seemed like the cure for a boring summer afternoon. Now, to be sure, there were trees to climb on that summer day, and creeks to swim in, and hikes to take, and friends to call, and books to read. But you know how it is. If you've ever been a kid, then you know that the ability of a kid to be surrounded by stuff to do and still be bored, well, that ability simply can't be overstated. So we were super excited when the typewriter came home with my mom for a little, shall we say, surgery. We put it on the kitchen table, and each of us had a screwdriver, and we were ready to go to town. But before we got going, I accidentally hit one of the typewriter keys, and the little metal arm with the letter A on it swung up and hit the ribbon and made a little A on the black of the roller. And I wondered if it would have made an actual letter A in ink that I could see if there had been a sheet of white paper in there. And pretty soon I had figured out how to feed a sheet of paper into the thing. And sure enough, I hit the key, and there was a letter A. And then there were more letters. And we had started out with all the intention of the world to take that typewriter apart. But darn it, the typewriter worked. And instead of taking it apart, I used it to write a crime noir thriller, or whatever crime noir thriller I could write when I was 8 years old. It was the tale of a hard-boiled detective, just like Sam Spade from Dashiell Hammett stories. And he was on the run from an international spy assassin named Bordeaux, fresh out of prison and on the hunt for the guy who had put him there. And Bordeaux had all these henchmen who used all kinds of exotic weapons, including, but not limited to, crossbows. And our hero was able to dispatch them with ease, and there were sneaky clues and even a final showdown in the university lab. And I even figured out how to type a letter O and then back up the carriage one space and type a little plus sign right in the middle of the O so it looked like crosshairs. And that was going to be my signature symbol. I typed by Sam Payne at the top of the story, and my name was flanked by those little crosshairs symbols. What I'm trying to tell you is that it was a masterpiece, and my mind was split between writing my story and thinking of how I was going to get a hold of a publisher, and this was going to be it, my career as a crime noir novelist. My magic typewriter just extruding best-selling potboilers, one after the other. I mean, why not, right? And I kind of petered out after just two or three pages, but when I look back, that gift may just have started me on the path to becoming a writer and a performer and a podcast host. How about you? Can you think of a gift someone gave you that helped you discover an interest or a purpose? If so, you might want to share that story with them. They might not even realize how much of an impact their gift had on you. And I bet it would lead to a rich conversation. And of course, if that person is gone, their story doesn't have to be. Share it around the kitchen table or the living room. That kind of storytelling can make for memories that last a lifetime. Just like the pumpkin seeds in that tall tale, stories have this wonderful way of sprouting and growing like seeds as the stories bring up thoughts that grow into conversations. And maybe that's why we call the show The Apple Seed. In a moment, we'll bring you another story, this time from the New Hampshire storyteller Simon Brooks. That's coming up on The Appleseed. I'm Sam Payne.
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9: It's such a pleasure to be with you on the Appleseed today. After that story from Bill Lepp tickled our funny bone, we've got one more story for you today from Simon Brooks, a storyteller originally from England who now calls New Hampshire his home. In fact, the New Hampshire town where he lives is called New London. If you ask Simon where he's from, he'll say New London, New Hampshire, New England, New World. This is a story about family trying to rid their garden of a big bully. Here's Simon Brooks. The story is called The Goat from the Hills and the Mountains, recorded live in the Appleseed studio.
5: This is fun. Thank you for having me here. I'm glad that you're all sitting here, and I'd like to echo what Sam said earlier about making it out in through the snow. So thanks very much indeed for coming. Appreciate it. So my first story is what you might call a signature story that I tell. And it's an Hispanic story that I learned from a couple of writers, and I asked them if I could tell the story, and they said yes, which is wonderful. And the story goes something like this. Once upon a time, there was a tall, handsome man, nothing like me. And he met this beautiful, elegant, gorgeous-looking woman. Again, nothing like me. And they got married, and they had a baby child. Again, nothing like me. And they raised this young child in this wonderful little cottage, a little picket fence. And they had a garden filled with beautiful flowers. But they also had a vegetable garden. And the vegetable garden had all different kinds of lettuces, tomatoes, herbs and spices, courgettes, or as you call them, zucchini, right? There was aubergine, which you call eggplant, and all that kind of stuff. And one day, the mother, she's making supper, and she starts cutting things up, and she asks her daughter to go down into the vegetable garden and go and get some chives and some garlic and some tomatoes. And off she goes. And there, in the middle of the herbs and the spices, was this huge goat. And it was chomping on those herbs and spices and vegetables. And the little girl went up to her and said, "Shoo!" And the goat looked up at her and said, "Hey, what are you doing, huh?" He said, "Well, you're eating our herbs and vegetables. You got to go. You got to shoo, shoo, shoo." "No, no, no, no, no, no, no, no. Do you not know who I am?" "No, no, I don't. I am the goat from the hills and the mountains. And when I've finished eating the herbs and the spices, I shall eat you, too." Well, when the girl heard this, she screamed and ran back to her house. "Mommy, mommy, mommy, there's a great big goat out there. He's got these big old horns, these little beady eyes. He's eating our herbs and vegetables. This is going to eat me next." "What?" she said. "There's this great big goat out there, and he's eating herbs and vegetables. He's got these big little eyes and big little horns. This is going to eat me after he's eaten the herbs and the vegetables." "You're talking too quickly. Tell me what you're saying." "Slowly. There's a goat out there, and it's eating our herbs and vegetables. It said it's going to eat me next." "I'll sort it out," she said. And she grabbed a broom, and she made her way down into the garden, and she saw the goat there, and she raised the broom as if to strike the goat, and the goat looked at her and said, "Hey, what are you doing, huh?" "So I'm shooing you. You're threatening to eat my daughter and the herbs and vegetables. Go on, shoo." "No, no, no, no, no, no, no. Do you not know who I am?" "No. I am the goat from the hills and the mountains. And when I finished eating the vegetables, I'm going to eat your little daughter. And when I finished eating her, I shall eat you, too." And the goat lowered its horns and looked at her, and she gave such a startled cry, she ran back to the house and went up to her husband. "Husband, husband, there's a great big goat out there. It's got these beady eyes and these big long horns. It's a terrible little tail. And it's eating herbs and vegetables. It's threatening to eat my daughter. It's threatening to eat me, too." "I beg your pardon, my dear. There's a goat out there. It's got these beady little eyes and these big long horns. And it's eating herbs and vegetables. It's going to eat our daughter, and it's going to eat me afterwards." You're talking too quickly, dear. What is it you're trying to say? "There's a goat out there, and it's eating our herbs and vegetables. It's going to eat our daughter, then it's going to eat me next." "Don't worry, darling. I'll sort it out." And so he picked up the largest piece of wood that he could find in the woodpile, and he made his way down to the garden, and he walked up to the goat and raised the stick up as if to strike the goat, and the goat's like, "Hey, what are you doing, huh? Well, I'm shooing you. You're threatening to eat my daughter and my wife and reaching herbs and vegetables." "No, no, no, no, no, no. Do you not know who I am?" "I can't say I've had the pleasure of your acquaintance yet, no." "I am the goat from the hills and the mountains. And when I finish eating the herbs and vegetables, I shall eat your daughter. And when I finish eating her, I shall eat your wife. And when I finish eating her, I shall eat you too." And the goat lowered its horns, amazed towards the father, and the father looked at those horns and saw how sharp they were and took off back to the house. "I can't seem to do anything about this goat. It's a terrible goat. It's a horrible goat. There's big horns and there's little yellow eyes of it." And just then, a gentleman was stopped who was walking by. He said, "Excuse me, it looks like you're having a bit of bother with that goat." Yes, actually, we are. It's eating herbs and vegetables, threatening to eat us. Well, I'm a soldier, you know, was a soldier. I fought many battles, and I wonder if you want me to have a go." "Well, that'll be absolutely marvellous, thank you." And so the soldier made his way down. And the same thing happened to him. He went to draw his sword, but as an ex-soldier, he didn't have one anymore. And when the goat lowered its horns, the soldier took off back to the house. "Oh, I can't do anything, I'm sorry. I can't do anything about this goat. It's a terrible goat. There's little eyes, there's big long horns." And then they heard this tiny little voice that said, "I can help." And they looked around and they heard the voice, "I'm down here in the roses." And they looked, and sure enough, in the rose bushes right next to them, there was this teeny tiny little ant. "I can get rid of the goat for you." And the soldier looked at the girl and said, "You're just a puny little owl. I could pick you up and pop you if I wanted to."
15: "That's not very nice. I'm offering to help these people and you're going to pop me?"
5: And the mother, she said, it's all right. "Do you really think that you can help the get rid of the goat?"
15: "I'm pretty sure I can."
5: And so they smiled and said, "Yes, we'll give you anything that you want if you can get rid of this goat." And so the goat climbed down the flowers, made its way across the lawn, and it went all the way over to the goat. It climbed up the back leg of the goat and bit it incredibly hard on its haunches. "Whoa, whoa, whoa, whoa, whoa, whoa, whoa, whoa, what's going on back there?" And it got bitten again. "Ow, what's happening back there?" And it tried to spike it with its horns. It leapt around and leapt and bounced and leapt and bounced until it jumped over the hills and over the mountains. The little ant, it left the goat to run off, and it made its way back across the lawn up onto the rose bush and said,
15: I got rid of the goat for you."
5: "That's incredible. Let me get you a couple of sacks of grain."
15: "Oh, no, I don't need 2 sacks of grain. That's too much. I'm just a little ant."
5: What about 1 sack of grain?"
15: "That's still too much. What about half a sack of grain?" "That would still squish me."
5: "Well, what would you like then?"
15: 2 grains, please. 1 for me and 1 for my grandma."
5: And so they got 2 grains and they gave the ant 1 of the grains. And then the little girl carried the other grain back to the ant's house. I don't know if they ever made bread from that grain, but what I do know is that never again were they bothered by the goat from the hills and the mountains.
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5: 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I'm Sam Payne, and I'm here with Brian Tanner.
11: Hey, Sam, I'm really excited for this one today. So on each episode of Kaboom, we take you to new places with new characters and new situations. And today, we'll visit the bottom of the ocean on an experimental submarine. And as you're listening to this, you might consider, the ocean is full of massive creatures that humans have rarely seen. What would happen if one of them decided you might make a nice meal? And that's just one of the things that could happen to you underwater.
5: Yeah, way down under the ocean, it's like another planet down there.
11: Exactly. And with those thoughts in mind, Kaboom presents the original audio adventure, The Crystal Whale.

0: Miss Howard, do you read? Over. Miss Howard, this is Crystal Whale Helm. Can you hear me? Over. Howie, this is Tell. Can you hear me? Are you out there? Over.
1: Dark as a tomb in here. Are you sure you're even pressing the right buttons, Tell?
0: I'm pressing the right buttons, sir. I'm not sure the comms work, though, with the power down, but I'm pressing the right buttons.
1: When was the last we heard anything?
2: 12 minutes and 16 seconds past critical, sir.
0: Howie, can you give us anything? Anything at all? Over?
1: Is it possible that she's still alive?
2: There's no reason to go there yet, sir. Just because we can't see her through the windows.
1: Submarine covered in windows? What kind of experimental Mickey Mouse sightseeing boat is?
2: She's probably fine.
1: But it was an experimental suit. Untried. And now 12 minutes and 16 seconds past critical.
0: 12 minutes and 35 seconds, sir.
2: Yes, but clearly that time has been far more eventful for us than for her. She's got plenty of oxygen. The suit, which is incredible, is rated for depths 3 times where she's swimming. And the thrusters on the suit are rated for twice the test speed.
1: So are the suit's comms. But we haven't heard from her in almost 14 minutes, Sandy. I mean, the whole suit test was supposed to be shorter than that.
2: I know. The point is, the speed shouldn't have strained the suit at all. The prototypes were all able to handle these conditions. And she handled the launch like a pro. You saw her.
1: Well, as well as the sub handled getting into position to catch her?
2: Enough with that, please. We got jumpy. The suit is fast. That's how I designed it. And for us, the race from the jump off to the pickup, we just got jumpy.
1: You got jumpy.
2: Right. I got jumpy.
1: And you shouted a navigation order, which Tell obeyed, and now we've grounded the Crystal Whale at the bottom of 1,000 feet of ocean. Just look out the windows and see.
2: It's too dark to see. Yes, you're right. Grounded. 1,000 feet of ocean, which is why she's safer out there.
0: Miss Howard. Miss Howard, over.
2: Tell, let me take over for a minute.
0: Of course, Sandy.
2: Howie? Kit Howard, you answer me this. Listen, baby, this is your mom. The last 12 or 13 minutes have been pretty rough.
1: Mickey, lights, engines, anything?
3: Nothing! I'm working by flashlight in here!
1: McGee, can't you...
3: I'm working on it, Cap! Did I mention? I'm working by flashlight in here!
2: We're all working by flashlight, McGee.
1: Sandy.
2: We clipped a ridge while we were getting into position to catch you, and we rolled the sub. It's my fault. We're on the bottom. We don't have any power. I know you're only 15, but you're the best test pilot in the whole operation. Sweetie, I know you're fine. We don't know why you can't communicate with us, but I just wanted you to know we're...
0: Captain Mauer!
1: What is it, Till?
0: Out there, beyond that ridge!
1: A flash of light? Sandy, look at this.
2: A flash of light? What on earth?
3: Don't even ask! Don't even know!
1: But we're dead again.
3: As a doornail.
2: Captain, that light.
1: Yeah, what about it?
2: It's gone.
0: Sandy, look at the comm screen. Words.
2: Tell, it's just ghosting from whatever was on the screen when the engine spiked.
0: No, Sandy, that's a new message.
1: Sandy, he's right. Look. Coming fast, voice calm down, something behind. That's it. That's it.
2: Oh, my. Howie, where is she?
0: Captain, that light again.
1: It's blinding. What the... Never mind. That light. What is that?
4: Sean, hey, Captain, is anyone there? I found you. I'm coming in hot. I'm almost to the Crystal Whale.
2: Howie.
4: Spring the hatch. I can't slow down. There's something big behind me.
1: What is that thing?
0: It's enormous.
2: Some kind of creature?
1: Anyone know what this is?
0: I've never seen. It looked like it was on fire. Bright as the sun.
1: But it's just faintly glowing now. It's enormous.
0: That is the whole ship.
3: We're down again. Nothing. No power. No engines. Nothing.
2: The hatch. Howie.
5: Is everybody okay? What's wrong with
2: Howie? We made it.
5: Yeah, it took me a while to find you at the bottom of, well, you know, the bottom of the ocean. Mom, the suit is super fast.
2: Yeah, that's how I designed it.
0: What do you think it wants?
1: Wants? We still don't even know what it is. At least I don't know what it is. Sandy? Do you know what it is?
2: I've never seen anything like it in my life.
5: Mom, it's incredible.
2: Was it behind you during the whole test?
5: Just about. It came out of nowhere. I felt like a fishing lure. But I was running away from it. I never got a good look at it. But now...
2: It's incredible.
0: Listen, guys, I also think it's incredible, but I've got some questions. There's some stuff about this that I don't understand.
1: You and me both, Tell.
0: I mean, think about it. It comes screaming toward us like it's going to rip us apart or eat us or something, and now it's here. It's just...
2: staring at us.
0: Yeah.
6: And I might add, we're just staring back. Anyone want to talk about the problems? I mean, we're still completely dark. No engines, no lights, no nothing.
0: But we had engines and lights a minute ago. Why did they power on suddenly and then off again? The comms, too. We couldn't talk to Howie at all, and then suddenly we could, and now everything's dead again.
6: If I knew the answer to that...
1: The creature, outside, whatever it is, seems to have plenty of juice. See it softly glowing? I wish we could get a little of whatever's making that thing go.
2: Wait a minute. Captain Maurer.
1: What? What did I say?
2: Listen... The crash killed the power. It killed the engines, too. That's fact A. We couldn't do anything, and we couldn't get the comms working. We couldn't communicate with Howie.
1: Okay, that's fact A. Is there a fact B?
2: Yeah, there is. While we were trying to find Howie, we could see this thing in the distance. Before it came rushing up to us, we could see it out there, lit up. Like the sun, you said.
1: Yeah, like the sun. I've never seen anything so bright.
2: Well, that's fact B.
0: There better be a fact C in here.
2: I think there is, Tell. When the engines and lights were going crazy in here, this guy, whoever he is, was shining bright as the sun out there. Am I remembering that right?
0: Go on.
2: And when our friend here stopped shining, the crystal whale shut down again. Isn't that right, McGee?
6: All I know is that we're shut down now. I gotta get this stuff going again, or we're gonna be in a real fix.
2: Come on, McGee. Try to remember.
0: You know, I think you're right. And it happened again when we heard Howie through the comms. As the fish, or whatever it is, got bright, we had power in here.
1: Are you saying that whatever it is out there jump-started us in here?
2: That's exactly what I'm saying, Captain Maurer. I don't get it, but I think that's what's happening.
0: Wow. Wow!
6: Well, let's give it a test. How do we turn on those big fishy batteries?
2: I don't know. I have no idea.
0: And why is it just staring at us? I mean, if it was hostile, if it wanted to destroy us, it could just drag us around the ocean floor or, I don't know, stomp on us or something. It's big enough.
5: It doesn't want to destroy us.
2: What? Howie? Did you say something?
5: It doesn't want to destroy us.
1: How do you know that?
5: It was chasing me because it was hungry. That's what I think. That's how it got here. But that's not what it wants now.
2: Go on, Howie.
5: Let me put it this way. Mom, do you remember in the lab when Dr. Warner's middle school kid, Charlie, came to observe like a month ago?
2: I remember. And I remember Charlie spent the whole time staring at you. I've never seen such a crush. And you were oblivious.
5: Not entirely oblivious. I remember, for example, how a kid looks at a girl when he...
2: Twitter-pated? You think that thing...
1: Wait a minute. Are you saying that creature out there is in love with us?
5: Well, not with us, exactly.
2: With the sub. It's in love with the crystal whale.
0: Wow. Wow!
6: No time to talk any further about that. Look, something's happening.
0: It's getting brighter.
1: I don't like the look of this.
0: Man, my eyes. It's like looking into the sun.
6: I've got everything! Everything!
1: Tell, get us out of here. Now.
0: Yes, sir.
6: Everyone, hang on to something.
1: We're moving.
0: We sure are. And it's coming along.
6: Really in love.
1: Maybe it'll lose interest.
5: Mom, how long did Charlie Warner follow me around the lab?
6: Are you kidding me? He'd still be following you around the lab if Dr. Warner hadn't dragged him out to a taekwondo class.
1: Get us out of here, Tell.
0: On it.
6: Tell, the rocks.
0: You want to drive?
6: I just got all this working again. not just yet. Don't make things tougher on us.
0: I'm having a hard time controlling her, sir. It's like she's operating at 10 times power.
1: So this is love.
7: Jeez! Help me with this. Tentacles? Are you kidding me? Tentacles?
6: This makes things tougher on us.
5: Sir! Captain Mauer, what's our plan?
1: To outrun that thing.
5: Listen, if the creature loses interest, it could go dark again, and then we lose power and tumble to the ocean floor again. While it's still... still...
1: Twitter-painted is the word you used before.
5: The point is, while it's still powering us, we've got to get to safety.
1: Got it. Tell, quit dodging around down here. Put us topside.
7: On it.
1: Go, baby, go!
6: Things are shaking up pretty good in here!
1: Hang in there, everyone. We're almost to the surface.
7: Jeez!
1: McGee, status!
6: 300 feet! 200 feet! 100 feet!
1: We're there!
5: Get us to shore, Tom!
1: I'll give the orders aboard the Crystal Whale. Get us to shore, Tel.
0: Captain, I can't move the ship.
1: Don't tell me.
6: The tentacle!
5: She caught us! Look! We're being dragged under!
6: We won't survive this!
1: I can see the shore from here! Give it all we got, Tel!
0: Why do people always say that? Trust me, Captain, I'm giving it all you got!
6: We're 10 feet under!
0: Ixnay on the Onstead K E Port Ray, McGee!
5: We've got to get off the ship and far away! We'll be pulled down if we're too close!
6: Get off the ship! And give her up!
5: I'm afraid the ship's a goner, McGee!
1: We'll never be able to swim fast enough to get beyond the pole!
5: Mom! Not now, Happy! I've got to think of something!
6: Mom, I'm still wearing the suit! 15 feet!
5: So you're still wearing the suit?
6: Mom, if we go right now, everyone can hang on and I can get us away!
5: Howie, will that work?
6: Mom, it'll work!
5: I don't know, Howie. The last mistake I made grounded the whale on the ocean floor and got us into this.
6: Mom, you gotta trust me. This is our only chance. 30 seconds more and the creature will drag us too deep for anyone to be out there unprotected. But here, everyone could survive this if we get clear fast. Mom, the suit is fast.
5: That's how I designed it.
6: We do it.
5: Give me 10 seconds to get the helmet on. Everyone, to the hatch. We've got about 10 seconds.
1: Do it. Go, go.
8: I'm ready, Mom.
5: Everyone in the water, grab onto the suit.
6: What?
5: Don't ask questions. Jump in, grab onto the suit, and don't let go.
8: We're ready. Hang on. Let's go.
0: I think so. That was some ride.
6: I saw every engine I've ever worked on flash before my eyes.
1: Did I hear you give an order back there, Sandy? An order on my ship?
5: I guess you did, Captain Mauer.
1: It saved all our lives.
6: Where's the sub? Where's the Crystal Whale?
0: There it was, at 200 yards.
1: That sub was something.
0: Creature was something.
1: And, Miss Howard, you're a remarkable young person.
9: Thanks, sir.
0: Wait till the guys at your school hear about this.
9: The guys?
5: Let's not even think about guys after this.
9: Not even Charlie Warner?
1: All right, everyone. Swim.
0: I don't get it. Who's Charlie Warner?

0: The Crystal Whale, an original audio adventure cooked up in our secret Kaboom lab. Stick around for a preview of next week's episode, but first...
1: One of the reasons we love all kinds of stories here at Kaboom is because they can lead to some great conversations. Here are a few of the places we went when we were coming up with today's episode, and we think you might enjoy talking about them too.
0: You know, as we heard in the story, a crush can be a powerful thing. And one thing that I love is when my daughter, who is in second grade, gets home from school, she starts breathlessly telling me about all the crushes and how they have changed since yesterday. Because at that age, they do change. And it changes the whole dynamic of the classroom. And it's just so fun to see young people caught up in the thrall of a crush for the very first time.
1: I remember my first crush. I was in second grade, and I had a crush on Reese Healy. Blonde hair, beautiful little girl, and boy, I loved her. I'll tell you, I made the mistake of telling my brother I had a crush on Reese Healy, and he came home from the city park telling me that he had seen down there a little blonde girl writing Sam plus Reese in red crayon on the curly slide. Well, of course, we rode our bikes down there to check it out, and we saw the words Sam plus Reese in red crayon on everything at the park. In my brother's handwriting. He had done it all. Little brothers, right?
0: Well, Sam, now you've made the mistake of telling me, and I think you're going to see Sam plus Reese written all over your office, all over the place here. You know, one of the things that I love about this story is how Sandy trusts her 15-year-old daughter, Howie, enough to not only let her pilot this brand new experimental suit, but in the moment of danger, she listens to her and says, okay, we're going to do your plan. You know, a great plan can come from anywhere. And sometimes people just dismiss people because they're younger or have less experience. But I love seeing stories in which the adults trust the young people.
1: You know, that's where this story took us. We want to hear where it took you. You can email your thoughts to kaboompodcast@byu.edu. 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It can do a lot to help more people find the show.
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2: Uh-oh, Dad. 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
5: Hey, that kid! 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
0: A little preview for The Comics Trip. That's on the next episode of Kaboom. The Crystal Whale was written and directed by Sam Payne. The cast included Brent Marshall as Captain Maurer, Stephanie Breinholt as Sandy, Darcy Ramirez as Howie, Noah Kershisnik as Tell, and Haley Nebaker as McGee. The sound team for The Crystal Whale was led by Dan Carlisle and Clark Jackman, with audio engineering, dialogue editing, and music editing by Daniel Davis, sound design by Andrew Brewer, Daniel Davis, and Carly Wilson, and mixing by Garen Brett. This episode was produced by Heather Bigley, Sam Payne, and Brian Tanner.
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6: BBC News with Moira Alderson. Iran's foreign ministry says renewed US strikes have rendered the ceasefire practically meaningless. It follows the second consecutive night of reciprocal attacks. US forces say they've targeted surveillance and radar sites in southern Iran. Tehran launched drones at American bases in Bahrain, Jordan and Kuwait. Yolande Nell is following events from Jerusalem.
7: In terms of diplomacy, we've heard that there were Qatari mediators in Tehran this week trying to push things closer to a deal. But of course, what we've been hearing from President Trump is really expressions of frustration at his failure to deliver a deal at this point and really trying to push Iran to capitulate, with the U.S. Defense Secretary Pete Hegseth saying that the U.S. is ready to, in his words, negotiate with bombs. The messaging that's been coming back from the Iranians, from different officials, has been defiant, basically saying that they won't give in.
6: The United Nations says the number of people forcibly displaced from their homes has fallen worldwide for the first time in a decade. But the UN Refugee Agency warned many have returned to unsafe conditions. With more, here's Charles Haviland.
8: The UNHCR said that at the end of 2025, 118 million people were living away from their homes, having been forcibly displaced either internally or abroad. The number dropped by over 5 million year on year, but not everyone's been going home for positive reasons. For instance, Afghan refugees have gone back because neighbouring Iran and Pakistan tightened immigration rules. In addition, richer countries are accepting fewer people. About two-thirds of displaced people have not crossed a border, and recent Israeli and US attacks on Iran and Lebanon have triggered new mass displacement.
6: Pope Leo is in the Canary Islands today to meet migrants, many of whom survived the dangerous Atlantic crossing to reach the Spanish archipelago. During his two-day visit, the Pope is expected to continue his calls for a more humane approach to immigration. The first of five flights evacuating Nigerians from South Africa after a spate of xenophobic attacks has arrived in Lagos. The voluntary repatriation was approved by President Bola Tinubu after businesses and residents were targeted by vigilante anti-immigrant groups. From Lagos, here's Makwachi Okafor.
9: This is the first of five batches, as President Bola Tinubu has approved five evacuation flights for Nigerians who wish to return home. And screening has been extended till Sunday. Nigerian officials say the government is covering the cost of flights and has promised support for returnees, although details of the assistance have not been made public. Nigeria says it's repatriating its citizens from South Africa following reports that Nigerians, including those living in the country legally, were attacked. South Africa has seen weeks of protests with anti-migrant groups calling on the government to take stronger action on illegal migration and urging undocumented migrants to leave by 30 June.
6: BBC News.
2: Today on In Good Faith, I'm excited that it's a book club episode. We do this once a quarter where we get together, we read.

0: book. We have some of our folks on staff here from In Good Faith, and then we invite people who actually know what they're talking about. And we're glad to have two of those guests with us today. I'm Stephen Cap Perry, host of In Good Faith. With me in studio is senior producer Heather Bigley.
1: Hello.
0: And our producer, Austin Ball.
2: Hey, everyone.
0: As well as our designated experts for the day, we've got Sydney Baliff, who's a grad from BYU in interdisciplinary humanities, and she's hoping to get a PhD in philosophy with a special emphasis on love and forgiveness. Sydney, thank you so much for coming in today.
3: Thanks for having me.
0: Also with us today is a friend of mine for years, Stephen Nordstrom. He calls himself a fellow pilgrim on the way and a student of the vast expanse of human experience, trying to build up community centered on love and care. He's a financial analyst supporting hospitals in Utah County, and he's made his spiritual home with the congregation of St. Mary's Episcopal Church in Provo for the past 10 years. We are talking today about the book, The Universal Christ, and this is by Father Richard Rohr. I want to read the subtitle for this, How a Forgotten Reality Can Change Everything We See, Hope For, and Believe. And he talks in the introduction that of all things he hadn't spent a lot of time focusing on directly was Jesus and Christ. So I'm glad he took the time, wrote this book that came out in, I think, 2021. Mm-hmm. I am wondering, because you have a well dog-eared copy with lots of notes, Stephen, when did this book first come to your attention and what did you like about it at first?
2: So Richard Rohr is one of those people that people in various religious traditions hear about and gravitate towards either in appreciation or in opposition to what he says. He's kind of a figure that either appeals or doesn't. And it becomes clearer as you read through this book, because this is, as I think he says it, a distillation of some of the biggest concepts that he's been sitting with and working on for his entire life as a priest, as a contemplative, as a founder of a community of contemplation and action. And so in the various podcasts that existed in the world, this name came up and I got turned on to Richard Rohr. I read a number of his books. And so when this one came out, I was very eager to get to know it as well. So there is actually a podcast where some of the students of the Center of Action and Contemplation walk through the book chapter by chapter with Richard Rohr.
0: That would be fun to listen to it as we read through.
2: Right. I recommend it. It's called Another Name for Everything, which is a quote from this book, actually.
0: So. Yeah. And Sydney Baliff, how did you first come to the book and how did it first interest you?
3: I have a friend in England and we were one day chatting on the phone about our simultaneous faith crisis. We were having a hard time navigating our relationship with the Savior and our relationship with the institution of our church. And he sent me this book by surprise in the mail. And it was like a beam had entered in my mailbox and I ran and got it and I couldn't put it down. And in fact, we talked about it later and it was like an answer to all of our prayers, seeking for some reconciliation between the term religion and faith and belief in Christ and Jesus. So that's how I found the book.
0: Mm. I came to this book because as an aspiring old person, and I've checked off some of the boxes on the list to get there, I had read Richard Rohr's Falling Upward, which talks about first half of life, second half of life, which according to him, I am in the middle of right now. And so I became just quite interested in his view of the world. And Stephen, like you said, he can be a controversial figure because, yes, he's a Franciscan. He comes from that tradition. And yet other people would say, I'm not sure you're even Catholic. This stuff you're talking about is so universally spiritual in nature, which actually I've really liked as I've been reading to try and be open to.
1: And Richard Rohr has stepped away from doing speaking engagements, and this is probably the closest we'll ever get to having Richard Rohr on the show, even though we've loved him and we've reached out to him multiple times. We were even at the Center of Action and Contemplation last year, and we saw the wonderful tree that he discusses in this book, planted in the back, this huge tree that kind of focuses your mind on the natural and the spiritual and your connection to it. I think for us, it was really important to get a chance to talk about something that Richard Rohr is putting out into the world and exposing our listeners to it. So
0: Yeah, the closest we got was we waved to him from the parking lot. We saw him getting out of his car, and he's getting older. He was using his cane, and we thought, we'll wave. We don't want to bother him. He looked like
1: we're not going to rush like groupies.
0: We resisted. Right. So one of the first things he does is he talks about what is Jesus and what is Christ. And he says, Christ was not just a last name.
1: Or a last name at all, right?
0: Yeah, yeah.
1: Well, this is a book of redefinition, right? I think largely Richard Rohr is taking all these concepts that many of us as practicing Christians have just accepted and sort of the doctrines that have come down traditionally to us and asked us to re-examine what's going on with them, what's behind them, why they got started in the first place. And so this idea that there's a Jesus who's in the Bible and who is the Son of God. We spent all this time talking about how he is God or he is a manifestation of God, but we haven't talked a lot about what he actually did in his life and how he helped other people and how he reached out to folks. And then there's this idea of the Christ, which is something separate, and the idea of this permutation in all of creation, that Jesus is this manifestation of God, but in fact, God is manifested in all of us and all of creation. And if we took that seriously, if we understood that more, our relationships with each other would change. Our relationships with the world would change, with the natural world. Our relationships to institutions, to empire would change, right? And this to me is something I've been thinking about a long time. And I think when Sydney talks about, you know, wrestling with institutions versus personal relationship with Jesus, I think Richard Rohr is going right there. He's saying, yes, we have institutions and we have traditions, but we also have these ideas that we need to explore and a relationship we need to explore.
4: There's this kind of mystical through line in Richard Rohr's thinking, I believe, where there is an underlying unity. All is one, and that's Christ. He's the divine it, in a sense. He actually goes beyond gender because the Christ is so transcendent to him. It's indwelling in every instantiation of matter, of life, and that is what enables us to sort of belong in a really radical sense to everything else. And he calls it morphic resonance, to be able to resonate with it and to see ourselves in each other.
0: I thought it was really cool that he talks about the necessity of this concept of something universal, something divine or Christ, long before Jesus was born. And in fact, that in the very creation of the universe, whether that's Big Bang or snap of the fingers or whatever that might be, that thing that we call Christ universally is already in everything that exists, which I thought was kind of nice. And I see touch points with the tradition I was brought up with, which says this thing called the light of Christ goes out and is part of all things. And a fun thing I think about a book like this is where I see, okay, this touches on a few things I've been raised with, and it also touches on all these other things from other traditions. He talks about the great schism just after the year 1000, when sort of Eastern Christianity went one way and with the belief in mysteries, and Western Christianity sort of took over with more of these are the sacraments that get you there, rather than there's knowledge and this particular experience you have to have with God. So I wonder if we could just talk about things in the book, and you can just sort of pull your favorite chapter or the thing that maybe puzzled you the most, but something that you connected with either in total agreement or, wow, I've got to think more about this.
3: I can start.
0: Great.
3: I was always puzzled growing up in my faith tradition. We have the first Sunday of every month, we have an open mic, for lack of a better term, where people can get up and just share their testimony. And it always puzzled me that people had such a definitive, narrow view of what God is and who God is. And they'd say, God is this. And it never quite resonated with me. And then I went and served my mission in Thailand. And it felt like the colors and the kaleidoscope of God finally came to my field of vision, where the definition was something far more dynamic and far less definitive, as I had grown up believing it was. And on 51, he says, it's the quote, the first quote in italics on that page, "You tend to create a God who is just like you, whereas it was supposed to be the other way around." Did it ever strike you that God gives up control more than anybody in the universe? God hardly ever holds on to control, if the truth be told. We do, and God allows us every day, in every way. God is so free. I loved what Heather said about this is a book about redefinition. It's redefining my relationship to God, how I understand God. And I think often I pigeonholed him to fit the mold I've created for him in my life instead of my life being a mold for him. And so I thought that was really interesting and caused me to pause on my knees during prayer and not determine how he would respond, but instead allow him to be completely free and relinquish control as I see him relinquish control in my life.
1: I like this idea of the Richard Rohr really is sort of cracking open what are our cultural beliefs and what is available to us if we can let go of the cultural beliefs, right? And, you know, as Sydney said, some of us really struggle with a culturally infused Christianity that wants to center national identity and race and class and all of these things. And then to sort of find someone who's writing about that this is all about change. This is all about evolution, right? And when we talk about, we often say people need to repent, but really what we're talking about is they need to change their mind. He's interpreting the language of the New Testament here. They need to change their mind about a couple of things, many things, perhaps. And only through change do we arrive at perfection. And that to me is both scary, right? I think that's an incredibly frightening concept. And I think it's also reassuring too. I guess it depends on where you are in the process. But yeah, this idea that I need to let go of some of the things that have privileged me and make me feel like I'm at the center of everything and recognize my space or my relationship with other people and with God in a new way. And that to me, I think is so important for me to hear as I sort of continue. I'm not quite in the middle of my second half, but I'm getting close to the middle of my second half. And so, yeah.
0: Something I had to put on the shelf is my insistence on understanding what I'm reading before I move on. And I can't always do that with this book. In fact, it says in the preface, which was written by Brian McLaren, also that Richard Rohr says himself, I can't just tell you this and have you understand it. Just trust me and be willing to not understand parts of this as you go through the process. So I found little places where I thought, I think I've had glimpses of that. This page 15 really struck me. He says, my point is this, when I know that the world around me is both the hiding place and the revelation of God, I can no longer make a significant distinction between the natural and the supernatural, the holy, the profane. Basically, it's learning to see God in everything, which I'm not super good at, but I've had glimpses in learning to see God in everyone. And hopefully, by extension, I can just feel that kinship or this disillusion of separation between me and other people.
1: Stephen, you said that you like to give this book to people. So what about it motivates you to do that?
2: Well, I think it touches upon kind of like a faith journey that I've been on for my whole life, but, you know, more intensely over the past 15 years or so. And that feeling of not quite understanding that you mentioned, Steve, that happens to me a lot more in Richard Rohr's writings than in others. There's something there maybe that invites repeated interaction. And I agree. So I just recently reread this book again, and it's a different book than I remember from pre-pandemic, from the first time that I read through this text. I was probably paying a little bit closer attention this time, knowing that I was coming on the podcast. But I appreciate that you pass through these same words, and yet they mean something different because we've passed through something individually and collectively that has changed us. And I think that's the point, like what you're talking about, that we get so intent on putting things into categories of this is the good stuff, this is the bad stuff, this is the right things, this is the wrong things. So it helps us orient ourselves in a world that is doing that all over the place and is putting us in categories too. And yet, Richard Rohr, through this book, is trying to invite us to a concept that he says is from the beginning and is maybe the essence of God, is that it's all in relationship. And he calls this is Trinitarian, because it is lover, beloved, and the interrelationship of those two. And it's inviting us all into understanding that everything is interconnected in that way. And it's only when we don't accept it that we're falling out of that love relationship, or that we're not understanding it. And yet there are moments, like you talked about, where we get glimpses, or where we reconnect, and it's like regrounding us towards this idea of the divine mind or the Christ consciousness.
0: Yeah.
3: I love what you said, Stephen, because what it seems to me throughout the book and on every page screams at me is the interconnectedness is there only if we have the eyes to see it. Marilynne Robinson talks about this in Gilead, where she says transfiguration is everywhere, but who has the courage to open their eyes and witness it? Because that's implicating. When you see God in everyone, you see Christ in everyone, that demands a certain kind of treatment. And throughout his ministry, Christ is not changing minds, I don't think. He's changing vision. He changes how we see people and how we see trials. And I also loved how you said, when we pass through this book, as we pass through like trials or things in our life, it changes the way that we see and the way that we feel and the way that we're oriented towards ourselves. And Austin and I took a class together, and our professor quoted this Elizabeth Barrett Browning quote, which is on page 55. And she says, "Earth's crammed with heaven and every common bush afire with God, but only he who sees takes off his shoes." And it's this obsession with vision that I'm currently having, especially with Christ, where a Christ-colored glasses changes the way that you walk through the world.
0: Uh-huh.
3: And that's what this book does for me, is it the universal Christ reimagines my sight entirely, just as I think Christ asks us to reimagine how we see the world in the New Testament.
0: Another quote that ties in with that is Richard Rohr says in this book, "Once a person recognizes that God is hidden the invisible within the visible, it is hard to ever be lonely in this world again." And I thought, I want to feel that way. I want to be that connected. This is In Good Faith. It's time we're going to take just a break in our book club edition here, and we'll be right back.
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0: This is In Good Faith, and it's a book club episode where we're talking about the book The Universal Christ, How a Forgotten Reality Can Change Everything We See, Hope, and Believe. It's by Father Richard Rohr.
4: To what you said, Sydney, about Jesus in vision, or Christ in vision, somewhere in this book, I'm trying to find it, Richard Rohr talks about Christ's announcement, "I am the light of the world." And he says, the light is not the object of our vision. It's kind of what facilitates or by which we see. And his definition of a mature Christian is someone who can see Christ in everything else. We come to that and to him to see as he sees. He says, you know, we have faith in Christ in order to have the faith of Christ. And that if God becomes what he loves, we will also become as Christ is in the way that he sees and relates to others when our eyes are single to his glory.
0: That same page struck me. Interestingly, it was the sentence after the one you mentioned, that he says, "I am the light of the world," but then later he turns around and said, "Ye are the light of the world." It's like, wait, that was you.
3: Right.
0: What do you mean by that? And so I loved thinking about that, like you say, by which you see things, maybe other people, the physical world, animals, whatever it might be, but then also to start to see, wait, what do I see of that in me?
2: Yeah, I love that, because do a Richard Rohr thing where he'll say, "How did we miss this?"
4: Yeah.
2: He says this all the time. Like, it's right there in front of us, because it's, you know, in the scriptures, those two phrases are not.
1: I like when he says, "Check it out."
2: Right? Yeah. How did we miss this, though, that Christ is the light of the world and we are the light of the world, too. the connection is that we are in that Christ that emanates throughout, and recognizing that transforms us, and then it goes on to have the potential to transform the world.
0: Can I ask something experiential? I'd like to hear about experiences of that waking up or noticing that in your life.
2: I'm a musician. I think that the moments of greatest maybe connection or entering that understanding or that flow space happen to me in music. Not just listening, but most often through participating in music. I sing in choirs. I sing in a lot of BYU choirs back in the day and love those experiences. They maybe helped me understand this idea that a choir is a group of people trying to do the same thing all at once in their own separate ways, gathering together something that becomes even more beautiful together than it would be separate.
0: I love what you just said about not just listening, but the participation was more. Mm-hmm. And so we can, in a way, quote, listen, unquote, to scripture or thoughts, but then hopefully we want to participate in the music and literally singing. I mean, your body's actually vibrating, making the notes that are part of.
2: And I think there's a research out there that says that your heart rate starts synchronizing with the others who are singing with you, and your breath. All of these things are deep, and I think the resonance, not just
0: literally
2: but metaphorically, like really has an effect on your ability to see that interconnectedness. So
3: I think it's beautiful. You talked about this macro level of this unification or this resonance where you can actually have this physical manifestation of that in the body with music. And I think that's possible on an interpersonal level between two people, that you're able to have this micro level of unification that he talks about. On page 70, he gives this definition of love, when we're truly in love, which I think is a description of what you were talking about, that choir feeling. We move out of our small individual selves to unite with another. And then he goes on to explain this moment where you befriend someone who might be alone or might not have social capital for you. And I think the experience I am thinking about is not a moment, unfortunately, of great harmony and excitement and feeling full, but of dissonance with someone. I was being chastised by a professor for something that I said, and I felt very unfairly accused of something. And we had just gone back and forth, and I remember looking at him and feeling this, I was awake, and this inner aliveness, as Rohr talks about, for him and where he was coming from. And later on, we had a conversation that he had baggage. He had a backpack of other emotions he was feeling that came out in this conversation. But it was amazing to me that I was able, in a moment of contention, that all dissipated when I saw him in the way that Rohr talks about, stripped of these other conventions or structures or institutions that I had placed on him, and it was just the way that Christ, I think, would see him, hopefully.
0: So you were able in that moment to not be swallowed up and sort of completely identified with that emotion of injustice. You were able to step out and observe enough that something else could happen, I think.
3: Yeah.
0: That's cool. I love the paragraph on that page where he says, love, which might be called the attraction of all things toward all things, is a universal language and underlying energy that keeps showing itself despite our best efforts to resist it. I love this. It's so simple that it's hard to teach in words, yet we all know it when we see it. There is not a native Hindu, Buddhist, Jewish, Islamic, or Christian way of loving. There is not a Methodist, Lutheran, or Orthodox way of running a soup kitchen. There is not a gay or straight way of being faithful, nor a black or Caucasian way of hoping. We all know positive flow when we see it, and we all know resistance and coldness when we feel it. All the rest are just labels. And I think you move to something higher level in that experience. At least that's the way it speaks to me. And I like this. There's no Lutheran way to run that, although they do run some very good.
1: I mean, maybe we should take some tips.
0: Yeah, if
1: from
0: I'm
1: Lutherans.
0: Going to go to a potluck, I might choose the Lutherans because they're expert at the, you know, the casseroles and the hot dish and all.
4: What are you talking about? We're the casserole experts,
0: are we?
1: Okay, you're not potatoes.
0: I thought we were the Jell-O experts.
4: My ego leaping up. I was just going to share a story. The first time I really realized this, I had read a short story. It's called The Egg, and it begins with this guy dying in a car crash, and he meets what he perceives to be God. And God's like, okay, you're eventually going to become like me, but I'm going to have to send you back to Earth again so that you can get a little bit more experience. This time, you are going to be a Chinese peasant woman in the 13th century. He's like, but that's in the past. He's like, well, time works differently here. And actually, every person that you will meet is you, just in another incarnation. So every time you do a kindness or, you know, do a harm, you're doing it to yourself. And it was the first time I really sort of apprehended, like, oh, maybe there's a unitary kind of feeler behind all of this. And it is Jesus, because, you know, in our faith, we believe that he went through, in the atonement, every kind of experience, both painfully and joyfully, that we can have. But that it would have been different if he had undergone that with the knowledge that he was the Son of God and that he was who he was, that he had to actually do it from our perspective. And so that act enables him to be in me now and to be in everybody now. And that was pretty mind-blowing. And that's when I started to see, like, yeah. It was sort of like that experience that Hauslander has at the beginning of this book. She sees Christ in everyone. And if Christ is in them, everyone is in Christ. Everything is in me. And that changed my spiritual outlook pretty profoundly.
1: In the middle of an ongoing experience, which is so many women in my family die of cancer. And, you know, my aunt, when I was in my 20s, got cancer and was dying of it. And I'd heard of cousins dying and of other people dying. And I hadn't really paid attention because I was 20 and invincible. And then I sat with my aunt and listened to her talk to the genetic counselor about all the people who had died of cancer. And then she died of cancer. And then my cousin, who's younger than me, got cancer and died. And then her mother died of cancer. And there have been all these deaths. We have these discussions in the family. What does it mean to heal? What does it mean to be made new by God? And we have some people in the family who say, Jesus is ready to take all of that away from you. And if you really, truly believed, you could be whole. And we have other people in the family who are like, isn't it enough to be taken through that experience by God? And I don't know exactly what I think, but every time I'm with someone who's close to death or experiencing this corruption, maybe, or maybe it's renewal. I don't know. I was listening to this, and I was listening to him talk about the resurrection of Christ, and I had this image of mushrooms in my head, which is bizarre. But I thought about how in the natural world, something dies, and then something else is fed by it. And I was like, well, perhaps it's like that, right? Maybe that's what it's about. It's about nurturing other people through our own experience so they're prepared. So I'm still working on some things and trying to work stuff out, but this book definitely helped me.
3: I love that. I'm reading a book called Forgiveness, and it's by a professor at the Harvard Divinity School, and he's a pastor, and he talks about forgiveness as not a relationship to reconciliation, but a relationship to loss. And resurrection, the same thing. We talk a lot about Christ being lifted, but Christ had to die first. And this idea of a relationship with Christ permeated by loss and grief instead of this triumph, I think is really profound and one that takes a particular vision to have.
1: Right.
3: But if love is permeated by loss and grief and mourning, isn't that a more Christ-like life anyway? I think of all the interactions that we have and of Christ, and at the end, those moments, he seems to be quite melancholy, not excited or exhilarated by raising a dead man or forgiving the adulteress, but he's full of sorrow and loss and grief. And I think, like Elder Holland says, those Gethsemanes are not to be just tromped through, but really waded in. And I think Rohr calls forgiveness a largeness of the soul. And I think my soul has only been made larger in moments of incredible loss and grief. And I think we shy away from that. But I wonder, there's an idea that love requires separation. And I wonder if that separation between us and what we want, or that whole feeling that we need, is actually completely necessary and inevitable. And that's when our rubber hits the road, our relationship with Christ and our vision of Christ and with Christ comes into fruition in our life.
0: I wonder if I could ask you, Stephen, in your bio, I said that you're a fellow pilgrim on the way.
10: Yeah.
0: He talks about love is the way in this book. And I wonder, can you comment on what the way has been for you and if you connect that phrase with something here in the book?
2: Well, I'd say I hope it doesn't sound too clever that I said that. But I do kind of feel, frankly, like that my life has been a bit of a pilgrimage of sorts. I consider myself a seeker, somebody who's trying.
0: And the earliest right. Christians, before striving. They were Christians, called themselves the followers way. Of the way.
2: Right, exactly. And so that's definitely what I meant to evoke by saying that. And that way is embodied, and it's joyful and sorrowful at the same time. Richard Rohr in this book is talking about how incarnation and resurrection, Jesus and Christ, love and immense suffering are all part of the same whole. The way is going to have all of that. It enters into the full aspect of our human experience, but also transcends that into everything that's around us. And so Pilgrim and the Way for me means that we're seeking together or striving together, maybe walking together for a time. Right now we're walking together in this podcast episode, trying to share the things that are meaningful to us, give each other encouragement, all in the hopes that the love might abound the more.
0: He says at the bottom of page 79, remember, God loves you by becoming you, taking your side in the inner dialogue of self-accusation and defense. We hear of, quote, an adversary or Satan as being an accuser, the part of us that says, oh, I'm not good enough, or, oh, I failed in that, or I'm surely not what God had in mind, or any of the accusatory things. But he says, God stands with you, not against you, when you're tempted to shame or self-hatred. And here's the line I love. It can be hard to feel it or trust it, depending on authority figures you've had in your life, but you must experience this love at a cellular level at least once. The only thing that separates you from God is the thought that you are separate from God. That gives me a whole bunch to think about and hope that I either have experienced or that I can have that kind of experience. I'm trying to think back through those moments. I can think of just a couple brief piercing moments where it was like something almost broke through, but I was so dense, I just sort of noticed that something might have just flitted by, but I wasn't really dwelling in it. Do you have thoughts on that or experiences of that?
1: I think love is the hardest thing to feel. I mean, I feel love for people all the time, intense sort of love, but for me, it's very hard to feel that I am loved.
0: Yeah,
1: I don't know if I'm doing enough, and that's my journey, and I need to, like, be a better person in so many ways. But, yeah, like, this awareness that I'm connected and that I'm loved, that sounds amazing. I would love to know what that's like.
2: Well, Heather, can I jump in?
1: Yeah.
2: At the end of this same chapter, this same passage, you just mentioned that you're not sure that you're doing enough. And I think that's the thing that we who are hard on ourselves tell ourselves is the reason why we don't feel as much connection or love that we think that we should. Here we are. These
1: yes,
2: words,
1: should, yeah,
2: they're
1: could,
2: dangerous
1: would.
2: Words, right? But Richard Rohr reminds us, he says, and he's using this image of the divine two-step. It's a subject of an entire book that he wrote called The Divine Dance. And dancing's really weird. I hate dancing. I love music. I hate dancing. Dancing, for me, the movement of my body is really deeply uncomfortable in some ways. And, you know, I don't enter into that very easily. I'm up in my head. It's very hard to do that. But what he's reminding us here is, he says, the first motion is always from God. And this is what we call is grace. We, in our yearning and our searching, think that this is us maybe trying to chase after God, maybe, or right. something like that. We're doing the first thing. But it's really the other way around. God is the one who takes the first step.
1: Yeah. And I believe that. Like, I've told people that many times, right? That God is reaching for you. Mm-hmm. He's always reaching for you. Yeah. But it is really hard to then in my own brain say, right. God is reaching for me, right? Because I'm used to thinking, for a variety of reasons, most of them have to do with my childhood, but, you know, oh, when you're good enough. And he broaches that, right? We seem to think that the way to maturity is to be mature all the time, but the way to maturity is through immaturity. And so we shouldn't expect this perfection of ourselves. We should expect mistakes, you know, and those are ways that we can change and learn. Again, I can say it and I can think it, right. But the feeling, the experiencing of it is so difficult for me, right? To say, oh, I'm part of that too, right?
2: Yeah, the surrender or the acceptance of it is
1: the vulnerability.
2: The hard part, you know.
3: And I wonder if it happens when we're not so focused on it. On my mission, I was in Thailand and I struggled really hard at the beginning. I've had like OCD tendencies and I would email her and be complaining and she would never comfort me. She would just say, play the glad game, be grateful and look outside yourself and serve someone. And I remember the day I was angry about those emails for a long time, the day that I finally listened and I stopped thinking about, am I happy? Am I feeling the spirit? Am I loved? Am I being successful? Was the day that I finally was. I think we talk a lot about this a lot, especially in the secular world. It's like, go find yourself. I'm like, where are you expecting to find it? In the jungles of some country in Africa or, you know, in the streets of Bali? Like, isn't it just right here in the world that you live in, that the when you plant your feet in the proximity to other people? I mean, the times I felt the most reaching from God is when I've been reaching towards another person and not so concerned in my vacuous self about, like, am I feeling this thing that I've been told I should feel? It's like, no, I'm weeding with my grandma, and all of a sudden this feeling emerges out of nowhere, and it's like, whoa, he's in me and her and us and this plant and this world that I live in. And so I think a lot of times we're looking at this metaphorical mirror, and it's not until we shatter that and we look outside the window of the world and the people that we're with, the experiences that we're asked to be pushed into and the trials that we're asked to suffer, that we really feel that cellular level of God, because he can't be found in this constant analytical, like, teasing, parsing out ourselves. I don't think it's always found within, but it's when we're pushed outside of ourselves that we're allowed to see and feel that godlike love.
0: 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The book we're talking about is The Universal Christ by Richard Rohr. We'll be back with more in a moment.
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0: This is In Good Faith. We're talking about The Universal Christ, the book by Richard Rohr, How a Forgotten Reality Can Change Everything We See, Hope For, and Believe. Austin, just before the break, you look like you were about to impart wisdom.
4: Well, I follow the Plum Village tradition of Thich Nhat Hanh. And he talks about how waves, they're looking for something, but, you know, what they're looking for is what they're made of. Mm-hmm. The sense that the way to happiness is happiness, that we are what we're looking for, and until we realize it, we won't be satisfied. But when we do, it's like it was all there all along. And what keeps us in this cycle of pursuit and dissatisfaction is not knowing ourselves or our identity. It's an ignorance or...
0: Who was it that says, it's a famous writer, at the end of all our journeying will be to return to the place we began and know it at last. And I think that ties in to real, that what you're looking for is actually what's already in you, if mm-hmm. you can find that. I'm wondering, because we are wrapping up here, or need to wrap up, if there are any particular thoughts or sections that were very relevant to you that you'd like to bring up.
1: Well, I want to bring up the dedication. I dedicate this book to my beloved 15-year-old black lab, Venus, whom I had to release to God while beginning to write this book. So I think whether or not, I think if you read this book, and as with all books, you do not have to agree with everything to find something important. You don't have to, like, take it into yourself and be like, this is my new way of living. Like, I think... Stephen's already pointed out, you can read this during one phase of your life and have one experience. You can read it again. Most great things worth returning to are like that. But I think what this book did for me was made me pay a little bit more attention to what was around me. And I have to say that I was just recently at my sister's, and she has a beautiful black lab who, her name is Lucy. And Lucy is sweet and loving and attentive, and hearing Richard Rohr in my head, and also thinking, but of course, and I need to pay more attention, and I need to be more thoughtful, and not just with easy things like an affectionate dog who is fawning on me, but with the people around me. Pay attention, look around, you know, embrace, be vulnerable. All of these messages were there for me in this, and I found it incredibly helpful, and for where I am right now.
2: Well, I would maybe add also that looking at your dog in love and appreciation becomes an orthopraxy.
1: Oh, tell us what that word means.
2: So if you keep talking about should,
1: right?
2: What you're talking about is right behavior, and you have defined for yourself what are the ways that I need to be to engage in the spiritual life or in please the God. I need to do the right things. I think this is trying to say, hey, everything is a mirror potentially of the divine love. That mirror allows us to take a dog and turn it into Christ for us in the ways that Richard Rohr talks about Venus, his dog. He says that this dog looks at him with, you know, utter trust and delights in him more than even the food that, you know, she could be eating. She'd rather spend time with him doing nothing in his presence.
1: Right.
2: And appreciating that helps us see that all of our activities have the potential to do that. So it's less about, am I doing the right thing right now? Am I doing the right number of prayers? Am I going to the right number of meetings or participating in the perfect way? The orthopraxy is expanded to include a lot more
1: right.
2: activities where we see the divine will reflected.
1: Yeah.
0: I think my dog has learned to see the divine in food and will drop me in an instant for the food. I need another dog. That's beautiful. Thank you.
2: I love it.
0: One thing that was really interesting to me is he talks about this problem of, quote, darkness. Of sometimes as we mature spiritually, and he gives his own examples so that he has sort of felt the presence of God step away from him. And he felt this loneliness or this emptiness, but that he had come over time to figure that God was sort of pulling back from him, like almost creating a vacuum, a space in him, that he had to then find what was going to go in there. Or what needed to go there, that he started to see this as a process of growth, not God abandons me, but it's like the way I thought of it is God took off the training wheels and said, this might be a little scary for a minute. Mm-hmm. But learning to trust, he talks about, you know, we hear in the scripture, faith, hope, and love, or faith, hope, and charity, as it's often translated, that if to really have faith, you also have to have some love and some hope. To really love, you have to have some faith and some hope. To really have true hope, you have to have some faith and some love. And I liked those because I thought those can help me fill that space when I have felt a separation, or I think I'm a person who's reaching for God or open to God, helping me have experiences. And if I go through a time where it feels like there's that distance, that the way I fill that is with faith, hope, and love.
4: I just wanted to share a quote about love. It's on page 70. He says, "To move beyond our small-minded uniformity, we have to extend ourselves outward, which our egos always find a threat, because it means giving up our separation, superiority, and control." And that struck me as somebody who sort of digs separation and control. I've run from love faster and more frequently than I would like to have. And to surrender to love, it's a relinquishing and a deep vulnerability that I am learning and will hopefully get better at.
3: Yeah, I loved what Stephen said about orthopraxy versus orthodoxy. I think it's far more easy and convenient to be right than to love. And orthodoxy can often filter us into this world of being right, capital R. And like Austin was saying, relinquishing that for love is maybe my toughest battle. But on top of that, I went to this lecture with Mark Rathall, who's a professor at Oxford, but taught here for years of philosophy. He talked about actually not needing belief to be in the body of Christ. And I thought about this for a long time. And what I love about this book is, and it's on the very first line of the foreword, when we argue about religion and theology, we're actually arguing about the kind of world we want to live in. And I would argue the type of people we want to be. I don't need or want to be someone who sees someone in need and says, "I believe that my covenants would suggest me to help someone," but instead I want to see someone in need and automatically see them in need and therefore help them. And religion is a place, and he quotes Chesterton, where it's not about the church you belong to, but the cosmos of which you live in. And I want to inhabit a world where the universal Christ paints my world in certain colors, where I see people's needs and suffering and respond to it in a way that's full of love, faith, and hope, and relinquishing the need to know, but instead believe and want things to be true, where my behavior and my orientation to the world makes those things true. And I think that's all permeated by the sense of love and not rightness. And Rohr has over and over reminded me that it's better, more important, and necessary to love more than it is to be right.
0: And I want to just pull out this one line that he's quoting a writer named J.B. Phillips. And he said, "In certain situations, I would say, as J.B. Phillips wrote many years ago, your God is too small." And when I see something called the universal Christ, I mean, he wrote this book, I think, so that obviously it's permeated with the stories of Christianity and with the records of the New Testament. But he is talking about something that's a little bigger and that connects everyone, no matter Christian, a different faith, no faith. And I think there are times each of us could read that and say, "I think my God is too small." And maybe that's what has caused some smallness of heart in myself. And if when I see a bigger God or a bigger reach, that helps me have that bigger something, that bigger love, bigger hope, bigger faith. I just see God as bigger and starts to include other people too. Thank you all for coming in today. Our guests have been Stephen Nordstrom. Thank you so much, Stephen.
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0: Also, thank you, Sydney Baliff, for speaking with us.
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0: As always, Austin Ball, glad to have you.
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0: And Heather Bigley.
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0: This is Finding Center, a daily half hour of spiritual focus. Today on Finding Center, the theme is turning away from the world. Carrie M. Muhlstein, BYU professor and associate chair of the Department of Ancient Scripture when this devotional was delivered, will give his address entitled, Why We Must Be Wholeheartedly Holy.
1: In a minute, as we get going, I'll draw on the academic disciplines of Egyptology and biblical studies, which I've been so steeped in for the last few decades. But I want to start out by trying to draw an analogy from one of my favorite things to do, water skiing. The way I read the accounts of the Savior and Peter on the Sea of Galilee, it seems to me that water skiing is the closest thing we have to a celestial sport, and I can't get enough of it. In fact, one year, my brothers, a cousin, and I made the goal of skiing in Utah Lake every month of the year. During January and February, we questioned the wisdom of this goal, but we did it. I skied every time I got the chance. During all of these years of skiing, I had the chance to teach a lot of people to ski. I'd guess I taught around 100 people. As I did so, I realized that there were really only three things a person had to do to learn to ski. The first was to keep their skis together. Often the pressure of the water would cause a person to do the splits, and it's really pretty hard to ski that way. But there are ways to tie skis together, and so this wasn't the biggest problem. The most difficult problem came because as the boat pulls you, you have an instinctive tendency to try and stand on top of the water. As a result, just as the boat pulls up most people, they usually pull on the ropes and push with their legs. Instead of this being helpful, both of these actions tend to pull your legs out from under you and you immediately fall. Most of the time, the action of pulling on the rope was so instinctive that people didn't even realize they had done it. I can't tell you how many times I repeated the mantra, arms straight, knees bent, skis together. I would explain again and again that the boat was strong enough to pull a person up. They just had to be patient enough to let it. And here is the lesson. When they learned to forget about using their own strength to get up, but relied on the power of the boat, they would ski. When you master your impulse to pull yourself up, you get on top of the water, and then the ability to accelerate, to cut through the water, to float on a sea of glass, and to sail with an amazing feeling of freedom and exhilaration are waiting for you. While this analogy can be applied in a number of ways, today I want to compare it to something I have seen that ancient Israel struggled with. During the two decades that I've been teaching Old Testament, I have found that for most of us, it just seems weird when we read about ancient Israel's struggle with idolatry. We just can't imagine why they would stop worshiping Jehovah and instead worship things carved from wood or stone or molded from metal. And we ask ourselves, what were they thinking? What is wrong with them? Yet I have found that we should never ask ourselves what is wrong with them, but instead we should ask what is wrong with them and me. If ancient Israel struggled with something, surely we struggle with it as well. We should not ask ourselves if we struggle with things that tempted them, but rather should ask how we do that. I have also found that we can more easily answer this question when we come to a more accurate view of exactly what ancient Israel was struggling with. I believe we're wrong when we think that they stopped worshiping Jehovah and started worshiping other gods. While a few did stop worshiping God, most kept worshiping Jehovah. They just added the worship of other gods also. They worship Jehovah and Asherah, or Jehovah and Baal, and Chemosh, and Molech, and so on. The problem is that everyone around them was doing this. Their neighbors had gods that they focused on, but they were very willing to adopt new gods as they encountered them. As Israel drank from the culture around them, it only seemed natural to keep worshiping Jehovah, but to also worship the things their neighbors worshiped. Most likely, many of them felt just fine about doing this because they continued to feel quite devout towards Jehovah. It is this attempt to worship more than one god at the same time that Elijah addressed on Mount Carmel when he challenged the priests of Baal. During that contest, he thundered out to Israel, "How long halt ye between two opinions? If the Lord be God, follow him, but if Baal, then follow him." The word halt here does not mean stop, like we usually think it does. It's used the same way it is in the New Testament, to mean that someone is lame or unable to walk. Perhaps a better translation would be, "How long limp ye between two opinions?" Elijah was not asking them why they couldn't choose which god to worship.

but rather was pointing out that they couldn't really go anywhere as long as they were trying to worship both gods. In effect, by relying on something in addition to Jehovah, they were pulling their legs out from under themselves, just as did those who were trying to learn to water ski but relied on their own strength as well as the boats. Now that we know that ancient Israel was worshiping both true God and false gods at the same time, our task is, as I said earlier, not to ask ourselves if, but how we do the same thing. I believe there is no doubt that we all worship more than one God. For some of us, instead of worshiping Jehovah and Baal, we worship Jehovah and football. For others, it's video games or material possessions or a whole host of other things. Yet over the last 20 years, as I've tried to observe the way we struggle with idolatry, I've become convinced that on the whole, we struggle with one kind of false god more than any other. We tend to worship the ideas of the world. And like those who pull on the water ski rope, we don't even realize we're doing it. The problem is that the world has been shouting its ideas at us loudly and incessantly from the time we were very small. We encounter these ideas in our schools from kindergarten through college. We are inundated with them as we read newspapers, watch TV and movies, listen to the radio, and in 100 other ways. Many of the concepts we encounter are really harmless enough, but most of the time we're not very careful in sifting through the ideas we hear, and I am certain we have all swallowed a lot of fallacious and dangerous ideas without even realizing it. As President Monson said at the rededication of the Boise, Idaho Temple, you, quote, walk in a world saturated with the sophistries of Satan, close quote. Sadly, Satan's ideas are so prevalent and often so subtly, consistently, and insidiously conveyed that we usually aren't aware we have adopted them. We drink so heavily from the well of the world's influence that it can become part of the fabric of who we are without our even knowing it. And so we keep pulling on that water ski rope and wondering why our spiritual legs keep going out from under us. Of late, several of our leaders have spoken of the danger of trying to simultaneously worship both the worldly God of tolerance and follow the true God's teachings of right and wrong. Perhaps I can add an illustration from my own classes. Back when I regularly taught World Civ courses, we would discuss the cultures found in ancient Mesoamerica. A small part of our time was spent discussing the violent rituals of human sacrifice that the Spanish conquistadors encountered when they got there. As I tried to frame a discussion about these violent acts and their effect on cultural interaction, I often asked my students what they thought about these horrific rituals we were discussing. I found that if I asked about the ritual practice, it was quickly condemned. But if I phrased it in terms of what my students thought about this element of ancient culture, I was lucky if even one student would speak negatively of it. My students had been taught so regularly and so thoroughly that we must be tolerant of other people's cultures that they just couldn't get themselves to say that human or child sacrifice was a bad element of culture. Now, I believe the Bible is fairly clear on this point. Any number of passages make it plain. Human sacrifice, bad. Yet too often, my students couldn't quite commit to this gospel truth because it conflicted with the ideas of the world they had been immersed in since their youth. Without realizing it, they had begun to struggle with trying to worship God and the ideas of the world at the same time. If they had a hard time condemning human sacrifice, I can only imagine what else the world had convinced them they should not call wrong. The ways of the world were surely affecting their ability to fully see things the way God wanted them to. Insightfully, President Packer warned that the virtue of tolerance could become a vice in just this way. Now, don't get me wrong. In its place, tolerance is a wonderful virtue, and I'm not preaching intolerance. But for it to be a virtue, tolerance must be felt and practiced in God's way, not the world's. When we try to practice godly virtues in the way the world wants us to, then we are halting between two opinions. We are doing our own version of worshiping Jehovah and Baal at the same time. Of course, adopting the worldly version of tolerance isn't the only way we do this. In many ways, each of us falls for even more subtle idols of worldly influence thinking. Often the most subtle false idea gods start out as something good. Ancient Israel struggled with this too. I hope my Old Testament class is paying attention. This will save us time in class. For instance, in biblical times, it became a practice in many places to set up a stone that would remind people of God. This practice probably started out with harmless intents. God had even commanded Israel to take stones from the Jordan River and set them up to remind them of how he had parted it for them as they entered the promised land. These stones weren't carved, so they weren't graven images, and it actually is a very good thing to have something that helps you think of God more often.
Stones that were designed to remind the Israelites of God were called matzebot in Hebrew. The problem with matzebot is that they didn't just remain stones that reminded you of God. Over time, they became objects of adoration. They slowly shifted into a kind of idol. My guess is that our Israelite ancestors didn't recognize they had made the change. The idolatrous shift in their hearts went unnoticed. And so we have to ask ourselves again, not if, but how we do this same thing. How do we start out with good intents and yet let ourselves be influenced by the ideas of the world in such a way that soon good things become idols? I am sure that we do this in too many ways to count, but let me talk about a few of the more common ways. In our church, we value hard work. We value doing well. We value taking care of our families and contributing to the community. Typically, we start out wanting to do well at our jobs, do well at school, do good things in the community, learn to play the piano or sing, and so on, all because we see it as a thing that will help us build the kingdom of God. But the world sees these things as markers of success in and of themselves, not as ends to the means of furthering the cause of Zion. And we fall into that trap so easily. As the world lauds these accomplishments, it usually doesn't take long until we start to use worldly standards and measure success by how well we do at work, or what kinds of degrees we have, or how much recognition we get from others for the things we do or the talents we have developed. The problem is not in doing well at any of these things, but it becomes a problem when we believe the world that this is how we measure success. While all of these things are worthwhile in some ways, I doubt very much that this is how God measures success. In fact, the Savior said, quote, "That which is esteemed among men is an abomination in the sight of God," close quote. Yet it is so easy for God's voice to be overpowered by, or at the very least strongly mingled with and diluted by, the voice of the world. And when we start to let the world define prestige or success for us, then we have erected matzebot in our lives. We have pulled our legs out from under ourselves. Let me see if I can provide an even more concrete example of how this might happen. Clearly, the most important endeavor you will undertake in this life will be within the walls of your own home. Much of what you will spend the rest of your life doing will center around your family. You will try to earn money to support a family. You will be involved in schools and community groups, perhaps even politics and social movements, all in an effort to create an ideal environment for your family. At the same time, many of these things will bring the praise of the world. But the world does not value these efforts for the same reason God does. Without great care, eventually the praise of the world will cause us to adopt the world's values. We begin to do these things to help our family and to garner the acceptance of the world. We try to serve two masters or limp between two opinions. As we pursue this course, and to some degree we all do, times will arise that will force us to make choices. Do we spend a little more time away from family to find success at work, in the PTA, on mommy blogs, in a reading club, on the golf course, and so on? All of these things can be very good, and in fact, the outward actions of someone who is single-mindedly serving God may look exactly the same as the actions of someone who is believing both God and the world's ideas. What we must ask ourselves is if we are doing what we do because of the world's values as much as because of God's. Sadly, when we have begun to savor the values of the world, we are in a no-win situation. If we choose time away from family in order to pursue the praise of the world, we will have lost. Yet if we make the right decision while still holding to at least some of the values of the world, we will deprive ourselves of some of the joy and progress that would normally follow making the right choice. We will find ourselves feeling conflicted, slightly hollow, and not as satisfied as we could and should be. Our idolatry will have robbed us, and our spiritual progress will be stunted in comparison to what it could be, all because we are limping along following both God's and the world's ideas. We will question our abilities and worth because the world will be telling us that we are worthless, and we kind of believe them. While they are not alone in this, stay-at-home moms often particularly struggle with this idea because the world is very, very anxious to tell them that they are not spending as much time as they should on the things the world values. To the degree that we accept the world's way of setting values and priorities, we will lose out on the ability to find contentment and satisfaction in doing the things of God for godly reasons. In some way, this will be true of all of us, regardless of our vocation or how we spend our time. The Savior warned us about this repeatedly. For example, he berated Peter for savoring, quote, "not the things that be of God, but those that be of men."
He also warned us that even those who had received and nourished the word could have the gospel choked out by, quote, the cares and riches and pleasures of this life. Even with these warnings, it seems we continue to allow ourselves to be influenced by the world. I have not done a scientific study of this, but my impression is that Latter-day Saints tend to follow the trends of the world around them, lagging just a little behind. The rates of successful marriages, family sizes, the immodesty of our clothing, the crudeness of our entertainment, and so on, usually follow the trends of the world. We just stay slightly better. We kid ourselves that we're being holy because our shorts or skirts are not as short as everyone else's, and our topics of conversation are not as crude as the world around us. But the reality is that if our standards are so constantly affected by the world's, it doesn't matter that we are doing better than everyone else. The world is still setting our standards, not God. I have noticed that in areas of the country or world where issues such as same-sex marriage, gender leadership equality, family size, and other social matters are all the rage, our members tend to struggle more with these issues. While awareness of such issues is important, and listening to others' ideas can help us seek further direction from God, we must also be careful that we are neither blinded by the mists of Satan's sophistries, nor so afraid of those mocking from the great and spacious building, that we let our opinions be set by others rather than by the true doctrines of God, as Elder Oaks warned us 2 years ago in General Conference. You see, so much of how we think about these issues is set by those in Hollywood or songwriters, those who sit behind news desks, stand in front of the chalkboard, who speak in the halls of Congress or write columns and blogs. We often don't realize how much these things have affected our thinking and the way we view the world. We should be extremely wary of these sources, for God's ways are higher than their ways, and His thoughts are higher than their thoughts. Too many of them are those who Nephi warned would, quote, revile against that which is good and say that it is of no worth, close quote. When we allow such people to influence our thinking even a little, we will find ourselves feeling an internal conflict as we try to reconcile the part of us that believes what God has told us with the part of us that has, without our notice, started to savor the ideas of the world. As we hobble ourselves by following both the ideas of God and the world, the conflict between these competing ideas will sooner or later create some kind of crisis. For listening to the world is akin to pulling on the water ski rope of life, and the only possible result is that we will fall flat on our backs. Sometimes these crises come in the shape of not feeling sure what we should do with our lives. Sometimes it comes at the cost of our self-esteem. And other times, it creates a cost that our families, ward members, and others must pay. Most often, all of these things happen. Sometimes the conflict causes a crisis of faith. This shouldn't surprise us. The ways of the world are in direct conflict with faith, and so the messages of the world are sometimes subtly and sometimes overtly anti-religious. When we harbor the cancerous ideas of the world, they will eventually attack and kill the pure cells of faith which make up our spiritual body. When this happens, we may be able to live with the cancer for a while, but sooner or later there will only be two options. Either the tumors of worldly thinking will kill our spiritual lives, or we will have to cut the cancer out. Sometimes these crises arrive over social issues. We should expect this. Even if they have good intents and are acting the best they can according to the knowledge they have, we need to be aware that those who live in the great and spacious building have made a full-time vocation out of mocking those who hold to the rod and partake of the fruit of the tree of life. Thus, we can expect that when we cling to God's way of thinking, there will be many who will try to make us feel stupid for doing so. When we stand up for truths such as morality, marriage, revelation, prophets, priesthood, and the inspiration of Scripture, there will be those who do their very best to make us feel parochial, backwards, uncultured, unthinking, unsophisticated, and foolish. These scoffers are very good at what they do and somehow find a way to make it sound as if they are the ones on the moral high ground. The inhabitants of the great and spacious building greatly outnumber us, and they can make it seem as if we are so silly and so alone in our way of thinking. As a result, often we adjust our thinking in order to align ourselves with these seeming sophisticates. At other times, we just remain quiet, hoping no one will notice our faithful viewpoint. Either way, we get lost in the mists of darkness as we loosen our grip on the iron rod. At other times, these crises arrive over historical or doctrinal issues. This also shouldn't surprise us. As we have said before, God's ways of thinking are higher than ours, and thus we shouldn't be surprised when we don't understand everything He has said or done. I have spent my adult lifetime studying the translation of the Book of Abraham.
Some have experienced a kind of crisis over what the world has to say about Joseph Smith's abilities to translate and how it relates to the Book of Abraham. While we will not go into detail here today, I can tell you that careful study and research has provided very strong and well-supported answers for all of the major questions those in the great and spacious building have thrown at us. Note that I said all of the major questions, but I did not say every question. There are still questions about the translation of the Book of Abraham for which we have no answers. In fact, I have sat down numerous times and tried to come up with hypotheses that could account for all of the facts we have at our disposal. I've tried to propose theories from a non-believing perspective and from a believing perspective. I believe that the non-believing theories have far more holes in them, but in truth, nothing I have thought of can account for all the data we have. And in some ways, this is very comforting to me. If we think about it, wouldn't we be surprised if we could understand exactly how God works when he helps a prophet with an inspired translation? Frankly, given my current limited and finite mind, I would be a bit disappointed if I was capable of understanding just how God works. It would imply that God's state isn't really that far advanced from mine. In fact, it would be a fair bit of pride for any of us to think we can understand all the what's and why's of God's historical dealings with his people, prophets, and scriptures. Let me say again, his thoughts are higher than ours. Now, trusting in his ideas is like allowing the boat to pull you out of the water, and amazing things are in store for those who do. In contrast to the world, trusting in something we can't fully understand is laughable, and so they point their fingers and mock, all while standing in a great and spacious building that has no foundation and is destined to fall, putting all of its inhabitants flat on their backs like so many of those I was teaching to ski. Still, as they mock, many others who are holding to the rod will loosen their grip and get lost in the mist of darkness and limp along between two opinions. Yet those who have tasted the goodness of the fruit can remain strong even when they don't fully understand everything. Even when they aren't eating the fruit at the moment, their memory of how delicious the fruit has tasted or of how they felt when they had the Spirit with them can be enough to help them withstand the ideas and mockings of the world. Now, none of this is to imply that we cannot learn things of value from the world around us. We can. In fact, we are commanded to learn wisdom from the best ideas and books available. But we must learn to sift these ideas through the gospel rather than sift the gospel through the world's ideas. Our values and priorities must be derived from God, or else we will eventually abandon them and journey towards the great and spacious building. You see, we must be what God calls a peculiar or a holy people. At its most basic root, the word holy means to be set aside or different than everything else. To use President Worthen's phrase, we must be etherealized. If we are truly going to be holy, we will have to overcome our desire to fit in and think like everyone else, and instead relish the idea of thinking more like God and less like this world. That is why God commanded his Latter-day Saints to, quote, "Go ye out from Babylon," leave quote. Leaving intellectual Babylon and becoming holy, etherealized, or peculiar will cause us to be like Enoch's people who, quote, "confess they were strangers and pilgrims on the earth," close quote. In other words, many of the ways you think and feel now, hopefully, as you leave behind the world, will eventually come to feel foreign to your higher, holier way of thinking. Knowing all of this, we must ask ourselves what we should do about it. While we, all of us, must do these things, I will phrase them in terms of what you must do, for I want each of you individually to think of how these things apply specifically to you. Let me suggest 5 things you must do if you are to avoid limping between two opinions and pulling your legs out from under yourself. First, you must conclude, as Elder Oaks once said, that, quote, "the followers of Christ must think differently than others," close quote. You must determine that you want to follow God's way of thinking more than the world's way. Second, you must honestly ask yourself what worldly influenced ideas you are clinging to, and then do everything you can to eradicate those ideas from your system. A regular, good, hard self-examination will have to be engaged in periodically throughout your life, but especially in times of crisis. Third, you will not be able to successfully identify the ways your thoughts are inspired by worldly gods rather than by the one true God without God's help. Thus, you must do all you can to have the Spirit with you as you engage in introspection and whenever you encounter new ideas. After all, it is only the Spirit that can make you holy or that can cause you to think and see as God does rather than the world. In other words, you must be etherealized. Left to your own fallen devices, you can only think and see from the world's fallen perspective.
You will need the help of God to see things as He would have you see them. Fourth,

0: take to separate your own spiritual views, because you have them, from other people, as you've certified as an interfaith chaplain, to be able to support people? What kind of a mindset do you have when you're working with people of varying beliefs?
1: This is something they taught us in clinical pastoral training. You bring a space, and you are not in the driver's seat. Your beliefs don't matter. They don't count. You're there to just let them fill that space. You're creating the safe space where they can say, this is what I think, this is what I feel, and then you're safe enough for them to question what they have thought and felt all their lives.
0: Is it different when you have a moment alone with someone rather than when their family's gathered?
1: Very different, very different.
0: Talk to me about that.
1: In front of the family, they usually say the things that the family wants to hear. They're like people pleasers, and they're saying what mama wants to hear or whatever, you know. But when we're alone, someone that's lived a really colorful life will say, can you teach me how to pray? I need to figure out how to get good with God before I'm in front of him. They ask those important things, like we talk about Jesus and that he paid for our sins and it's going to be just fine. You've done your best. And then the man will say, but is it good enough? So they say things different when they're alone.
0: What a privilege to be there for people at that moment.
1: It is.
0: I guess we're all individual because of our individual beliefs and life experiences, but are there commonalities in spiritual questions or experiences as you're with people going through the dying process?
1: Yes. There's those that believe in Jesus, and there's those that believe in a God. A sweet Muslim lady said, we all believe in God, we just worship him differently. Mm-hmm. And I loved that inclusion. And then there's those that they know something's going on. Something's going on, like the universe or whatever. And then I don't know that I've ever met anybody that doesn't believe at least that.
0: Mm. And do you see a transition from fear to acceptance?
1: Yes. And the further along they are in their process of their body dying, the more they can talk about, oh, this is happening. And so in the beginning, they're just in fear and denial and bargaining. And really, is there nothing else we can do? But then as it gets closer, they focus on what's real and what matters. What matters is that they loved and were loved.
0: I love hearing your stories. I wonder if you could tell me about a few different people that have stuck in your mind, in your heart.
1: There was a sweet little man, and he was super hard of hearing. And so every time I came, we would just yell really loud. And then he could hear us. Uh-huh. And his cute little granddaughters, they loved to sing. So we'd sing little songs for him. And they'd dance around, and it was just great. As his disease progressed, he got to be so that he was just from his bed to his wheelchair. Mm-hmm. Then he'd go outside and be in the sun. And then at the end, he would just be in his bed and couldn't get out of the bed. The family told me that when he passed, he hadn't walked for weeks, but he stood up, got out of his bed, walked to the end of the bed with his arms outstretched, then turned around, went and got back in the bed, took three breaths, and then he was gone. And so in my brain, I'm like, oh, somebody came for him. And he went, and they said, no, you can't take your body.
0: You can put it back in the bed.
1: And it was so peaceful and sweet, and I'm like, that was cool.
0: Wow.
1: Mm-hmm. There's a woman that I often ask, do you have any strained relationships? That's important to take care of unfinished business before it's too late. And she said, I haven't seen my daughter in 4 years. And I encouraged her to call her daughter and tell her, I'm on hospice, I'd love to see you. And she says, oh yeah, not doing that. And about 10 minutes later though, she said, give me my phone. And she did. And the daughter didn't pick up, she left a message. But the next day at 3:30, the daughter came and they got to talk. It wasn't warm and fuzzy, but they got to talk. And she got to have that peace, and she passed at 1 a.m. that night. So
0: last possible day.

0: See?
1: And both of them will be grateful that that happened.
0: Forever. So these conversations are life-changing for the ones that are left and for the one that is passing that wants that so much.
2: You're listening to In Good Faith. We're talking with Jules Olson, a hospice chaplain.
1: So you're trained in how to ask people what they might be worried about or what they hope for, or really to let them kind of be in the steering wheel.
0: Yep, in the driver's seat.
1: What do you suggest for families? Because there's so much emotion. We're not always great at, you know, going down our list of five things to do and five things to avoid. You're just in the moment. But what might you suggest to family members?
0: Is there anything unsaid? We call it being current. So are you current with your relationships? Are there things that are in the past that you haven't talked about? There are elephants in the room, but you're not going there. Well, this is the time. So I encourage them to talk about it and get their relationships current. I encourage them to talk about their funeral and plan out as much as they want to. This is a question I often ask. I'll ask the child, what are the three things that you love about your mom? Mm. And then the mom gets to hear that. And then the mom reciprocates. And it's just a beautiful thing as a clinician to give permission. You have permission to be mushy for a minute. Go ahead, go do it.
1: You have one foot in each realm. One is that you do this professionally. This is a job. You're trained for it. But the medical profession and the nursing has seen that this is a need. This is a real need for people. And so you also have this spiritual realm. What has been your spiritual preparation for what you do now, whether you knew you were being prepared for it or not?
0: This is an interesting answer, but it's the truth. I had a super hard time when my mom passed. I didn't function. I didn't get out of bed for 2 months. I was just not in the world. I was angry and I didn't pray. And finally, after 2 months, I knelt down and said what I call an angry prayer. And I said, God, if there is a God.
1: Jab, jab.
0: Oh, my word. I don't know if what I've been taught all my life is true or if it's just a bunch of brainwashing. I know that my mom is dead. I don't know if we'll ever be together again. I have to know if I'll see my mom again. And then like a wave of a warm waterfall just washed over me. And the feeling I felt was, she's here. There is a next life and you will be together again. And that changed me.
1: You could have used someone to walk you through that process.
0: But I didn't have a chaplain. And we offer our services for a whole year after for those that are left because it's important to have somebody. And sometimes it's great to have somebody that's not family to work through those questions with.
1: Yeah, a little safer.
0: Yeah.
1: Kind of a third party.
0: Just yesterday I met with a man from Iran and he doesn't believe in a higher power and believes that it's the end. So that bereavement visit was interesting because basically, we just talked about his dad was a good man and he was a judge and that he always judged his own actions. And so we talked about how good his dad was, but he didn't have any hope of anything after. They do grieve for 40 days and then have a ceremony. And then a year later, then they have one more ceremony. But that was it. And when I said to him that our company makes a teddy bear that's about a foot tall, out of his daddy's clothing, would he like that? He got so emotional. And he said, I would love that.
1: I'm cool. Really pleased to hear about this care for the family members after the passing of the loved one. So that's part of the service.
0: It is. And one of the questions on a bereavement visit is, it doesn't ask it this way, but are they suicidal? Are they doing okay? Do they need interventions? And we definitely reach out if it's happened a couple times that we've needed to give more support. It's such an honor.
1: When you're working with people, do they have visitors or people that they have known earlier in their life that come to them? It looks like you're nodding.
0: Oh, yes.
1: So do they believe that those are real experiences?
0: The family members don't believe it's real. So we have to kind of educate and say, this is, they have 1 foot here and 1 foot over there. So often I'll walk into a home and you can tell that the spirit is thick and the veil is thin. And one sweet lady, she kept looking up at the ceiling and she said, who are all those people? And the daughter said, she's been doing that for days. And I'm like, it's not the medication. It is not a hallucination. This is real. This is very real for her. Another lady, she's not verbal and has had handicaps her whole life and was very near the end. And I came and she was in her hospital bed and she kept pointing. And her sister says, she thinks mom's sitting there. I said, well, mom is sitting there. Yes, she's been gone for years, but I need you to know that that's real. And then a week later, I came and she pointed again. And yeah, mom was still sitting there. And a couple of days later, she passed, but her mama came and got her.
1: Mm. So do you feel like you have become more attuned to those kind of spiritual feelings as you've walked through this process and been in the presence of this so many times?
0: Absolutely. And so different from where I was when my loved one passed, when I was just not in a place of understanding. Being a chaplain has changed me so much. Yes, I'm more aware of spiritual things. I'm more open to them. I love hearing from people that have different faith traditions explain to me in their words what's going on. They're saying, oh, and this and this. And I'm like, oh, they're saying the exact same thing I think and feel, just in their words. Mm. I'm less judgmental and more accepting. Things aren't black and white. Like when I was younger, I thought, it's this or this. No, there's so much gray and so much good in every person and every home. I just feel so honored. Like some homes have cockroaches crawling all over them. Does he still need us? Absolutely. Some, it's a hoarder situation and we can barely get to the patient. They still need us. They are a child of God and we get to hold that space. Some places are gorgeous, immaculate, and they're focused on their things, not the people they're leaving behind. So whatever the situation, I have learned so much about focusing on what's important.
1: I spoke with someone on staff who said, you're going to be speaking to my friend, Jules. She is amazing. I don't know how she does what she does, but I think you're explaining that to me. This is not sounding like something that's so difficult that you have to steel yourself up every day to face, but it sounds like something you walk into arms open.
0: And I am blessed every day. Mm. There are days that it's hard. There was a time when 8 of my patients passed in a 10-day period, and I didn't know if I could get up and do it again the next day. Mm. So sometimes I ask for a blessing, or I go hike up in the mountains, I do yoga, I do something to get back to center, because I got to be there for them the next day. But I love it. Charting.
1: So you need closure too,
0: I
1: because
0: do.
1: You have become their friend.
0: In my charting, I put it down as personal grieving.
1: Mm.
0: And so I sit at my kitchen table. I look up into the corner of the room because that's what often people do. And I talk to them and I tell them how meaningful it was for me to be part of their life, the wrapping up scenes and to sing that song. And the people with dementia or Alzheimer's, music is stored in a different area of the brain. They all sing with me. And so I'll tell them, that was so cool when you sang Jesus Loves Me, or I'll tell them. We'll have this conversation. Yeah, I wrap it up.
1: Well, I read about someone who, they didn't have a faith in a God, but you saying, what a wonderful world.
0: Yes.
1: Louis Armstrong.
0: Isn't it great?
1: Tell me that story.
0: This man did not have faith in a higher power, and it was an initial visit, and they were speaking a language I didn't understand. But we went into his room, and the daughter-in-law said, this is the chaplain. She's going to sing you a song. I'm like, music works. And I sang, what a wonderful world. And when we finished, we went out, and he just stared at me the whole time, just stared at me, and I held his hand. We went out into the living room, and he had said something to his daughter-in-law, and I said, what did he say? And she said, He said you sang him a prayer. So he felt the love, and he could tell it was about something holy, the world.
1: Very nice. So what could I do in my own family right now? Mm-hmm. We're not expecting anyone to go right away. But what types of things could I do or conversations could I have so that we don't end up in that messy place?
0: I think it's important to write the stories. So if you have things recorded, you don't feel like this person is going to be gone and we haven't even got a record of what was cool when they were here. Mm. So one of the things I bring in my welcome basket is a notebook, and they get to write down things that come up as the grandkids come, as the children come. They get to record those stories, and I think that's important, and we give them permission to talk about death.
1: Yeah.
0: And what scares them, and so conversations.
1: You know, I'm thinking of kind of the hospice that we did with my mother's mother. And one of my mom's favorite memories was her mother, who was actually quite excited to pass on and see Grandpa again.
0: Some are.
1: But she scooted over in her bed. She couldn't get out of the bed. But she said to my mom, come sit in the bed with me. What stories do you want to hear? My mother said, tell me about meeting Dad. Tell me about, and Grandma said, well, you know all those stories. She said, but I need to hear you tell them one last time, knowing they're the last time. And that has been such a meaningful thing. I love what you said. Tell the stories.
0: Mm-hmm.
1: Was there anything else you want to say about
0: stories
1: that?
0: Stories are so vital. That's what the people left have to cling to. Mm. They remember. So hearing it, like you said, in their voice.
2: Jules, you mentioned that you sing, and you talked about singing Yes, Jesus Loves Me. I'd love to have you sing here and love to sing with you.
0: Good.
1: Yeah.

0: loves me, for the Bible tells me so.
1: Good. I wanted to sing together because, like you said, the people will sing with you, and that's a unifying thing.
2: That was Steve speaking with Jules Olson, a chaplain. And something that really resonated with me from this interview was, obviously she told a lot of stories, but I loved the one about the man who didn't believe in an afterlife. And he seemed like, oh, I don't know about this whole thing. But as soon as Jules told him, we can make a teddy bear out of clothes from your dad, and he was like, oh, yes, I would really like that. I think it just, I don't know. I love that story. I loved all of her stories.
3: It's a beautiful image. I was picturing flannel shirts for some reason.
2: Right.
3: Flannel shirts.
2: Right.
3: Yeah. I hope it was flannel. That sounds snugglier.
4: And this idea that we want to hold on to something of that person who's left, recognizing our grief, recognizing how we can healthfully mourn what we've lost.
3: And that we have a choice in regretting forever that we never showed up or spoke up. Because some people might be there and with their loved one, but they are, as she put it, what remains unsaid? What's unsettled? What conversation do you need to have? Or what phone call? That just seems really meaningful to me.
2: Yeah, I love that too, because she takes her own advice and she talked about the jar, which you can see also on YouTube in our interview. She talked about the jar and how she had the person's name and three things she loved about them so that she too could have kind of this sense of closure.
3: And writing people's stories that as people are there and things come up, to just write them down and to have them as memories. Really beautiful.
4: Today, everyone's got a phone with an audio recorder. We can do that same kind of work and then hear their voices. I still have voicemails from my aunt who has died. And I play them occasionally, and I hear her say, hey, Heather Feather, we're just out in the backyard working in the garden. Wanted to call you. And it makes me happy every time.
3: Oh, yeah, that's really great. That's beautiful. And I loved hearing what I can do as someone who knows people.
4: Yeah.
3: And people are going to die. And how I can prepare, but also just have a better experience and help other people have a better experience. Many thanks to Jules Olson for speaking with us. Our episode was produced by Heather Bigley. Our production team includes Leah King, Katarina Martinich, and Josh Orton. Our post-production sound designers are Mark Hansen, Daniel Phillips, Lauren Sandberg, and Ashton Parkinson. You know, wherever you are listening right now, whether it's Apple, Spotify, why don't you stop for just a minute and give In Good Faith a review? That really helps spread the word and helps us show up in different algorithms. 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In Good Faith is a production of BYU Radio. I'm Stephen Cat Perry. I hope you'll join me again soon, right here in Good Faith.

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5: BBC News with Moira Alderson. The British Defence Secretary John Healey has suddenly resigned, accusing the Prime Minister of failing to deliver a boost to military spending. In his resignation letter, Mr Healey said Keir Starmer and the Treasury had been unwilling to commit the resources needed to defend the nation. With more, here's Rob Watson.
6: I've seen a lot of resignation letters in my time, but this one is one of the most damning I think I've seen. And I'm just going to read you a bit of the final paragraph to the Prime Minister. He says, you know what defence needs. You made the argument for this powerfully in your speech at the Munich Security Conference in February. He says, without a defence and investment plan that meets the moment in this way, I am being forced to make decisions that would reduce the readiness of our forces and increase the risk to personnel on operations and could make the country less safe. So, but accused the Prime Minister of essentially putting the country's troops and security at risk is about as serious a charge as it gets.
5: The United Nations says the number of people forcibly displaced from their homes has fallen worldwide for the first time in a decade. Charles Haviland reports.
7: The number dropped by over 5 million year on year, but not everyone's been going home for positive reasons. For instance, Afghan refugees have gone back because neighbouring Iran and Pakistan tightened immigration rules. In addition, richer countries are accepting fewer people. About two-thirds of displaced people have not crossed a border, and recent Israeli and US attacks on Iran and Lebanon have triggered new mass displacement.
5: Charles Haviland reporting. Pope Leo has appealed to world leaders to treat migrants more humanely, warning that indifference was enabling the poor to be swallowed up by exploitation or forgetfulness. He's in the Canary Islands meeting with migrants, many of whom survived the dangerous Atlantic crossing to reach Spain. The US military says it's attacked an oil tanker in the Gulf of Oman for violating its blockade of Iran. It's the third commercial vessel to be struck by the United States this week. Ambarasan Etarajan has this report.
8: US Central Command said an aircraft fired two missiles into the engine room of the oil tanker after the crew reportedly failed to comply with directions. All 20 crew are safe and are being evacuated. Earlier, India said three Indian seafarers were killed in an American strike on a vessel on Wednesday. All three ships attacked by the US military this week had mostly Indian crew. The Indian Shipping Minister, Sarbananda Sonowal, said the deaths of the three sailors was a profound loss to their maritime family.
5: President Trump says the United States will be hitting Iran very hard tonight for a third night running. In a social media post, he also threatened to seize Karg Island and other Iranian oil infrastructure sites. Earlier, Iran's foreign ministry said US attacks had rendered the ceasefire practically meaningless. BBC News.
9: There's a negativity, what we call bias, which is we're sort of wired to detect threat. And so we automatically react to difficult and hard things, and hard things are known to stay around longer. We think about them more. They have a larger impact on us. And if we go with that kind of thinking, then we say, well, if that's true, how we can ever be happy?

0: Welcome to The Lisa Show, where we take a good look at life. Hey, it's Lisa. Do you ever wish it was easier to be grateful? Confession time. There are a few things that I'm not sure I could ever be grateful for. Number one, the gap between the driver's seat and the console in the car. Have you ever dropped something in that crack? You'd have better luck winning the Powerball lottery than retrieving whatever it is you dropped in that 2-centimeter abyss. I mean, we can put people in space, but we can't figure out how to close that gap. Really? Honestly? Number two, chatty servers. I know. That's rich coming from an extrovert. But one night, I ended up hearing all about Trevor's recent breakup and never got the chance to talk to the people I actually came to eat dinner with. If you're my waiter, please just keep the Diet Coke and chips flowing. No heart-to-hearts, please. I mean, besides, Trevor, you were too good for Michaela anyway. A breakup was inevitable. I know that. You know that. It's fine. And number three, the crinkly paper on the doctor's exam table. We're already feeling targeted and vulnerable in the doctor's office. Why do we need to make it worse with crunchy cornflake sound effects? And don't even get me started on having that paper stick to the back of your thighs as if there were two sticks of margarine. So gross. Okay, glad I got that off my chest. But being grateful can be hard. And it's not just in the small things. When life hands us real struggle or sickness or loss, it can feel like gratitude is the furthest thing from our minds. And yet, we keep hearing about gratitude and how good it is for everyone. So that's why I brought my friend Dr. Von Werthen into the studio. Von is the director for the Counseling and Psychological Services at Brigham Young University. He has a PhD in psychology, is a licensed clinical psychologist, and has been a professor and counselor for over 30 years. Von knows a thing or two about the power of gratitude and the practices that can help us get into more grateful space. So today, he's going to tell us what gratitude can do for us and why it isn't just toxic positivity. He'll also give us some simple ideas for finding gratitude in the world and people around us and how to teach it to our kids. You'll also hear some great stories about real people practicing gratitude that will inspire you. It inspired me. So here's Dr. Von Werthen.
1: I'm Von Werthen, or known by Dr. Werthen, here on campus, and I've been on campus for 34 years. Gratitude has been researched pretty intensely since about 1998. We know that it's highly related to levels of well-being. It improves, and this is probably surprising for some, physical health. So it's found to increase sleep, have better sleep. Immune system can actually be improved. It strengthens relationships, and that's probably an obvious one in many ways. It is related to increases in empathy and forgiveness. It's more likely to be involved in increasing pro-social behaviors like volunteering and service and cooperating, getting along with others. It's a way to help strengthen resilience and deal with difficult circumstances. It's also associated with increased hope and optimism, probably not a surprise. It fosters spirituality. We have a lot of literature that suggests that it can be related to actually church attendance. In psychology terms, we call it transcendence, that ability to sort of see the broader picture and appreciate how things are connected to one another. It's associated with better problem solving and a growth mindset. There's a notion of post-traumatic stress disorder, but some people haven't heard of post-traumatic growth. And post-traumatic growth is that ability to actually have difficult experiences and come out of it on the other end with growth and development. It can help treat cases of mild and moderate depression. I want to make sure severe depression is a different category. There may be a role for discussion of gratitude there as well. But in mild to moderate depression, it's shown to be quite helpful. And then it reduces social comparison, which is probably a surprise. It helps us access positive memories. So if we're in a difficult place and we can begin to feel gratitude, then positive memories might come back.
0: Dr. Werthen started listing the benefits of gratitude and they just kept coming. Seriously, he went on for several more minutes. Does gratitude benefit us? Confirmed. And this just reaffirmed why I wanted to do this episode in the first place. Gratitude is definitely part of living a good life. And that's the whole point of this show. And now we return to Dr. Werthen, who is still listing the benefits of gratitude.
1: Gratitude helps us not to take things for granted. Gratitude soothes and calms. I think it is one of the calming things that happens in our life when we think about it. It's hard to be anxious and grateful.
0: I want to make a joke and be like, that's it. It just affects everything.
1: Yeah.
0: It makes your whole life better in every way. I mean, it really does seem that simple, doesn't
1: well,
0: it?
1: If we sort of apply it, believing it's the thing, then I think we probably are missing the point. It's really valued by every religion across the world. There's not a culture that I've encountered that doesn't see gratitude as a virtue. So it's a universally valued kind of virtue. It's easy to think, well, it's just gratitude, you know?
0: I know, that used to be me. Like, isn't that just the baseline? Shouldn't we all? Okay, well, I'll be grateful. Also, how can, yeah, I improve my life? You know, like there's no connection, but there
1: yeah.
0: is.
1: Yeah.
0: I want to just highlight some of the things Dr. Worthen said. First of all, it's true. Gratitude literally helps everything, from physical health to spiritual health to mental health to relationships. And with that kind of resume, it seems like the easy answer to all of our problems is just be more grateful, right? And while that certainly is part of the story, it's not all of the story. I was particularly concerned in our conversation that some people might mistake being grateful for toxic positivity, you know, where you ignore what you're experiencing and feeling to force yourself into a facade of happiness. Well, here's what Dr. Worthen had to say.
1: I appreciate that kind of critique of it. I've been pondering and thinking a lot about that mix of emotions. I recently been thinking about, can we have faith and doubt at the same time? And I think, yes, I think we can. I think we can have all kinds of a mix of emotions. But it's more about what we choose to focus on. Because, okay, we've got all these feelings. Which are we going to emphasize? Which are we going to feed? Which are we going to let guide our behaviors and our thoughts? We have all kinds of feelings, and I don't think any of them are necessarily bad, but we probably don't want to dwell on some as much. We want to focus on others. Chronic illness, chronic pain, whatever. It's a hard situation. I have to live with it. It won't go away.
0: Mm-hmm.
1: But perhaps along with that, if I could be grateful or if I could be optimistic or hopeful, I don't negate. It's still hard. Mm-hmm. It's still difficult. But somehow it makes it feel more meaningful. It makes it feel more doable. If we could also feel grateful, would that make the journey a little easier? So, I like the idea that life is a mixture of stuff.
0: Yep.
1: And most of it, we don't choose, but maybe we can choose. You know, a good old agency can help us choose maybe the better part or the virtue that we can garnish our thoughts with.
0: Gratitude can certainly bless our journeys, but it's not just a matter of wanting it more. It starts with us looking for and expressing thanks for things. Dr. Worthen shared a great story about Corey and Betsy Ten Boom. They were two Christian sisters living in the Netherlands who were sent to a concentration camp during World War II for helping Jews escape the Nazis. And if you haven't read Corey's memoir, put it on your list. It's amazing.
1: Do you recall the story of Corey Ten Boom,
0: okay.
1: The Hiding Place?
0: Yes.
1: Corey Ten Boom and her sister Betsy were in a concentration camp. They had read, I think, in Thessalonians something like, give thanks in all things. They're being moved to a new barrack, and it was flea infested. And Betsy said to her sister, remember, we need to give thanks in all things, even for this. And Corey said, how can that be? You know, but they tried. And they later found out because it was flea infested, the guards left them alone a lot and they could do more, read their Bible. They had to smuggle in a Bible and have discussions, and they weren't as bothered because the guards didn't want to come in a flea infested barrack. So, you know, we'd say, well, that's an extreme kind of, right? But yeah, it's that idea that, oh, maybe we can see in almost every situation something to be grateful for.
0: Multiple things can be true at the same time. We can be suffering, sad, sick, and spent, but we can also be grateful. These realities aren't mutually exclusive. We don't have to bury one truth to experience another. And that's why the story of the Ten Boom sisters is so poignant. Their gratitude for the fleas didn't make the fleas enjoyable. It didn't ignore the fact that they were in a concentration camp. It didn't absolve anyone for anything that was happening during the Holocaust. But gratitude made Corey and Betsy feel better. It was their lifeline in those barracks. It allowed them to penetrate the gray to see the grace that still surrounded them. Dr. Worthen said that seeing the good isn't a matter of make-believe. It's really just about our focus.
1: There's a negativity, what we call bias, which is we're sort of wired to detect threat. And so we automatically react to difficult and hard things, and hard things are known to sort of stay around longer. We think about them more. They have a larger impact on us. And if we go with that kind of thinking, then we say, well, if that's true, how we can ever be happy? Hard things happen. That's going to be more dominant. And we have evidence that typically we have more ratio of good to bad in our life. And sometimes we actually need to cultivate that. It's happening and we may not be seeing it, or we can actually cultivate more of it. And so gratitude is that ability to this broader sort of, let's see if we can shift to a more positive mindset, which leads to an upward spiral. You've heard of downward spirals, negative and, and go downwards. Well, this is the upward spiral. Yeah.
0: We may be biologically programmed to notice the bad more than the good in our lives and think hard things are winning. But the numbers don't bear that out. Now, that doesn't mean we should downplay our trials. They are real and they are heavy. But there are also things to be grateful for that are hiding in plain sight. It reminds me of those magic eye pictures that were really big in the 90s, where if you relax your eyes while looking at it, all of the sudden, another picture appears in 3D. The trick with those pictures and the trick in life is just adjusting our eyes to see what we might not notice at first glance. Dr. Worthen says that one of the ways that we can start to train our eyes is by doing a little thought exercise with ourselves. This can also work with our kids. It's called Rose, Rose, Thorn, Bud.
1: Rose, Rose, Thorn, Bud. I don't know if you've heard that before, but Rose, what's one good thing that happened today? What's another good thing that's happened today? What's something that's hard that's happened today? That's a thorn. And then the bud, what's something you're looking forward to? So it could be a practice like that where you're just talking about sort of the good and the bad and the things you're looking forward to.
0: I'm just going to jump in here in case that went by too fast. For this exercise, Dr. Worthen says, think of two things you're grateful for or roses. The thorn is something hard or bad that happened that day, and the bud is something you're looking forward to. 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
9: Do you have any particular or favorite gratitude practices or techniques that you found are more helpful than others?
1: There can be all kinds. The most common are gratitude journals. Mm-hmm. Maybe you've even done gratitude journaling.
9: I did. And you know, I'll tell you, at the height of taking care of five kids and a dying husband during the pandemic, while I was working in a new career and a new job, it was pretty stressful. I was like, I'll do anything. I'll get sunlight. Tell me what, you know, take my vitamins, take antidepressants, whatever. Talk to a counselor. Eat right. Exercise. Gratitude journal. Sure, I'll do it. And I kind of rolled my eyes at it, honestly. Uh-huh. Being like, yeah, sure, whatever. Oh, yeah, writing five things I'm grateful for at the end of the day. That's going to make whatever. Like, I just thought, I need all hands on deck. This is a crisis situation. And It had a profound effect on my life. Yeah. Profound.
1: I sometimes think it's small and simple things that produce great things. And I think gratitude in some ways is one of the small and simple, but it is actually a way to begin to build. If we're hoping to shift people to a more positive perspective, gratitude can be an emotion. It can be an experience. I think what we'd like to do is create it so that's more of a disposition or more of a virtue, more of a sort of a state of mind where we're in the store and we're being grateful to the cashier and we're out and the postman comes by and we say, thank you for coming by and delivering. We start to just live it rather than just experience it once in a while. So we're hoping to get maybe to that point where it's sort of more of that virtue that we really hold.
9: I really like that. Like you had said earlier, we do have this negativity bias. And I do think that you find what you're looking for. And one thing that keeping a gratitude journal, actually writing it down, mm-hmm. is I knew I was going to write it down because it was a habit, that small mm-hmm. and simple thing at the end of the day. So I found that I was either consciously or unconsciously looking for more things for the journal.
1: Yeah.
9: During the day.
1: It actually kind of makes you look at it more.
9: Yeah. Whether it's just automatic. And so you're looking for it more, you see it more. I saw a lot more.
1: Yeah.
9: And I tried not to repeat anything, which made it even more of a mental exercise.
1: Yeah.
9: But I think that there is something to that, that we do find what we're looking for. And if you're even just looking for it, even if it's not your disposition, that you're more likely to become that.
1: And maybe I should make the distinction. We can feel gratitude, but do we express it? Too. One thing to feel gratitude, you actually double its pleasure in a way if you get good at expressing it too. So expressing gratitude, not just feeling it, is a big deal. There is a specific exercise that we talk about, a letter writing exercise. You think about somebody in your life who you think you haven't really said thank you as fully as you would like to, a coach, a teacher, whatever. And you write out so that they have a copy of it that you leave with them. But you then read it to them so that there's this experience.
0: As a former teacher, I can tell you right now that favorite gifts to get from my students were thank you notes. Well, that and cold hard cash. Just kidding. But I will say that a thoughtful and sincere thank you note beats out baked goods and ceramic mugs any day. But Dr. Worthen says that expressing gratitude can be more than writing a note. It can also be just seeing people for who they are.
1: Something I started probably, I don't know, maybe it's been 10 years now, but I have a feeling that it's important that people are not objects. People are people. And so when I go through the cashier line at the store, I try to look for their little tag and I try to call them by name. So, Sam, Sally, how's your day? And it's my way to acknowledge them as a person. I don't know if it's gratitude, but it is me being grateful that they're there serving me. So I'm not necessarily saying thank you. Maybe I am in a way. So it's acknowledging that people are not objects. I'm trying to do the same thing with people that are homeless because we walk by them all the time. I'm stuck with, do I give something or not? Because I have policemen, neighbors who would say, yeah, don't, that's not good. But I've decided that whether I give or not, maybe I should make eye contact because I'm wanting to recognize they're children of God like I am, and they deserve that kind of recognition. And if it's just eye contact, for me, it's that form of reverence for others, which I think is a form of gratitude in many ways.
0: Just a side note here, we tackled this topic of giving to the homeless in our Doing Good Better series. So if you're still wondering how to handle the panhandlers, give that a listen. I love Dr. Worthen's commitment to looking people in the eye, a simple expression of thanks that they exist. Dr. Worthen says another way we can show and feel gratitude for others is by studying family history.
1: Here's a thing that I've been discovering. People who research families and do family history work, guess what? They start to appreciate their ancestors and all the stuff that they did as they learn and discover them. And I think, I need to get involved more right? in family history. But I hear others who do that begin to really feel a connection to and really appreciate.
9: A real gratitude for
1: great-great-grandma and great-grandpa and others that they've studied. And, yeah.
0: My producer, Erica, was just telling me this week about a recent experience she had doing family history. She had a great Uncle Albert that no one ever talked about. The only thing she knew about him was that he had taken his life when he was about 50 years old. Everybody just called him the black sheep of the family and sometimes did that circular motion by their heads signifying that he was crazy. And that was the end of the conversation. Well, after digging through the family histories of people who knew him, Erica discovered that Albert wasn't just mentally ill. He was a beloved and kind neighbor who helped out whenever he could. When the Spanish flu threatened to take the lives of the family that lived on a neighboring farm, they sent a letter to Albert begging his help. And when Albert received the letter, the boy that delivered it said Albert put out the fire in his fireplace, grabbed his hat and coat, and immediately set out to help the family. He stayed to nurse them all, cleaning their home and their soiled linens, making meals for them until the family regained their health. Even generations later, this family still speaks of Albert in reverent terms, even when his own family decided to not speak of him at all. Erica told me that she feels so grateful to know more of this story, to know that he was loved and that he's remembered by some for more than just his mental health battles. True to what Dr. Worthen said about family history making us more grateful, Erica says she feels all sorts of gratitude after discovering more about Albert. She feels gratitude for him, for his neighbors, for the people who took the time to write the story down, and she even feels more gratitude for her own story, one that has never seen the things that Albert struggled with. Now, if you're like me, you're already thinking about all the things that you want to tell your kids about gratitude because they have to know how important it is. So I asked Dr. Worthen how we can best teach our kids to be more grateful. What kind of advice do you have or do you give to parents who are trying to cultivate this attitude of gratitude? Is there a way to teach it effectively?
1: By example?
9: Other than just saying, just do it. You guys, the way that I would do it is like, my kids would roll their eyes and be like, Mom read an article. She did it in a podcast. And I was like, look, this is science. It's not just me. This is going to make you healthier and more spiritually in tune and emotionally and mentally sharper. They'll be like, yeah.
1: They shake their head, yeah.
9: Mom read an article.
1: I think example is always the big one. If they see you being grateful to them, being grateful to others, I think they start to just osmosis, whatever you want to call it, they pick it up. And you can tune them in. Oh, they say something good about, she's such a great teacher. Oh, have you ever let her know that she's a good teacher? I think she might like that. Or, I'm really grateful for my friend. Oh, have you told your friend you're really grateful? So you can tune them in a sort of a natural way rather than sort of just teaching as a lesson. Teaching as a lesson's fine.
9: Sure.
1: But the contextual part of having it be real right at the time probably makes it more
9: in real time. Yeah. Makes it a little bit more urgent.
1: And what if you're putting them to bed and you just sit with them and say, hey, tell me about a good thing that happened today. Maybe that just feels like you're not teaching gratitude, you're just tuning them into it, right?
9: Yeah.
1: I think a lot of times we can do it in a more natural way. There's nothing wrong with teaching a lesson of gratitude to your children, but it's that natural sort of in the moment that probably makes a bigger difference.
0: Keep it natural, folks. Just being more vocal in our thanks for our kids can go a long way to making gratitude a part of their conversation and mindset. And why not do a little rose, thorn, bud exercise with them from time to time? It's such a great idea and an easy one, too. I like to think that I'm good at expressing gratitude in front of my kids, but one thing I'm tempted to do is rush them into being thankful before they're ready. Dr. Worthen was quick to point out that the conversation needs to be well-timed.
1: There's a timing involved. When people are having difficult experiences, I'm probably not going to talk about gratitude right off the bat. I'm going to talk about what it's feel like to experience trauma or experience a loss or whatever, and appropriately then begin at some point to introduce the idea of what are you learning from this? What kind of experiences might you take away from this?
9: Yeah, not right away, right?
1: Right.
9: Like, but at an appropriate time.
1: Yeah.
9: I appreciate you bringing up this idea of timing.
1: Yeah, because we want to mourn with those that mourn, right? And that's not doing gratitude. That's sitting with them in their own discomfort and pain. And so I think gratitude does have a timing to it.
9: So for somebody going through a hard time, And, you know, you've done all this research on gratitude. What's mm-hmm. your advice on that for your loved ones when you see people and they're looking to be grateful and maybe that's just not their default? And they're like, okay, the time has got to be right and I got to choose it. But, oh, that seems overwhelming.
1: Yeah. To some degree, it's watching and paying attention to feedback. So if you try to talk about gratitude and they're having a poor reaction to it, like you're not honoring their pain, then I think, okay, back off and go with their difficulty and challenge. And we're not wanting to push them prematurely. Let them discover. But sometimes we can say a little invitations like, well, what do you think you're learning from this? I don't know what that'll bring out.
9: No, you don't, because you're there in the moment with the person.
1: But often the learning is actually pretty positive in some way. Mm-hmm. I'm learning that I can handle things I didn't think I could handle. Yeah, I'm discovering that there's a lot of people who are willing to support me. So if you start to just make them curious about things that are happening, do you think there's any growth that you're experiencing out of this yet? Or is it mostly loss? And then at some point, if they're religious, you're going to say, do you see the hand of the Lord in this at all? You're wanting to invite that reflection and thinking. But I'm all about being attentive to cues that they're giving me and not have an agenda about what I'm trying to do with them.
0: There is always a place for gratitude, but there is also a place for pain. And knowing when to honor them both is really important. Pushing our loved ones towards gratitude when they're not ready may not only make them resentful of the idea, but of us. So paying attention to cues and being curious is a good way to know if that gratitude conversation could or should happen in that moment. I also think it's important that we check our own motivations before we enter these types of conversations. If we want to hear others express gratitude about a hard situation in order for us to feel more comfortable with it, then maybe we should wait a little longer to broach the idea of gratitude so we can be fully present and unconditionally supportive for those that we love. At the beginning of this episode, I told you we'd hear some inspiring stories of real people expressing gratitude. Well, this last story is one I saved for the end because I find it especially touching.
1: A young man that we knew died in a single car wreck. It was a tragic thing for an 18-year-old to pass away, went to the funeral because we knew the family and knew him. And those parents demonstrated gratitude in ways that you would not expect. The father was unemployed, had been for 8 months. And his perspective was, maybe this was a blessing that I was unemployed because I got to spend more time with him. And then his mother was reflecting on all the time she spent in the car driving him to clogging events and other kinds of things and said that was a cherished time for her. So those are all expressions of gratitude in their own way in a tragic experience.
9: Oh, yeah.
1: So gratitude is a way to treasure others and gratitude is the path to peace.
9: I sit in wonder of these parents who can look at such an awful situation and still find spacious corners of gratitude to sit in. It doesn't bring their son back or erase the pain of losing him, but that gratitude gave them a handhold of hope. It's magical, really. I experienced something similar while losing my late husband, Christopher. That gratitude journal of mine didn't change my circumstances, but it changed my vision so that I could see more than the immense loss in front of me. Gratitude is the path to peace, and I love that. And not only can gratitude give us that peace, but it can bless every other aspect of our lives too. It's all about our focus and not letting the negative bias blind us to everything good that there is to see. So whether that's doing rose, thorn, bud exercises each day, or writing in a gratitude journal, or studying family history, or simply taking the time to acknowledge those around us for who they are, practicing gratitude can help us lean into that peace. I know it's not always easy, nor does it come naturally. In fact, carving a space for gratitude may be the hardest and most intentional work you or I do. Being grateful doesn't cancel out any of my deep pain or silly pet peeves, but it stops that negative spiral long enough for me to breathe in some hope, knowing that blessings are everywhere. You're listening to The Lisa Show, and we'll be right back.
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14: 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I am an English professor, and I

0: go back to an old one is that this won the Pulitzer Prize in 2005. Last year, the New York Times came out with the best 100 books of the 21st century. What place do you think Gilead came in on that list?
1: 40.
0: 10.
1: Really?
0: Number 10 on the New York Times list of the best 100 books of the 21st century. Number 10. There's some other novels that Marilynne Robinson has written in relation to this that involve the characters of this book, but this was kind of the first one. She wrote some essays and some nonfiction stuff, but this was the first fiction book she'd written since 1980. So it was cool when it came out. This book is interesting because not a lot happens in the book, but at the same time, a lot happens. The premise is it's an old pastor in the Midwest. So it's set in, you know, middle of the 20th century, 1950s, Iowa, small town. There's a pastor. He ends up getting married late in life, and he has a child late in life. And this book starts where he's at the beginning of realizing that he has a heart condition and he's just not going to be around for a long time. So he has a young son and a younger wife, and he begins writing this thing to his young son, like an epistle, whatever
1: you might call it. It's to his seven-year-old son.
0: Yeah. I'm just going to read the opening line for you. I told you last night that I might be gone sometime, and you said, where? And I said, to be with the good Lord. And you said, why? And I said, because I'm old. And you said, I don't think you're old. And you put your hand in my hand, and you said, you aren't very old, as if that settled it. And that's kind of that's the opening line, and that's where you get right into this beginning epistle where he's, you know, what can I write and give my son? He talks about, I hope you come to this later. Maybe you'll get this as an adult, but he's trying to leave something for his son. So that's my overview of it. We can talk more about this, of course, but let's get to our favorite part here. Read or skip? 1, 2, 3.
1: Read.
0: Yes. I love when we're in sync.
1: I do too.
0: Actually, it's kind of fun when we're not in sync too.
1: Yeah, it's all fun.
0: It's all good times. Go ahead, Case. What do you think?
1: I think this book is worth reading. This is a beautiful book. This is a very literary book. And let me tell you the reason why I think you should read it, or maybe listen to it. I started reading it, and I was like sort of bored and could hardly pay attention. I was like skimming for plot points. This is a reflection on my attention span. And I switched over to listening to it. And that's when I noticed, you know, it's not its best as a skimmable book. It's best to read it and even hear it because it's like poetry. It's beautiful language and it's really slow and not that much happens.
0: But it's lovely.
1: But it's lovely. And like I said, I do think you should read it. It's worth reading. It is literature that's quite beautiful.
0: So we read a lot. I mean, I'm right there with you because I think we read a lot for plot.
1: Yes.
0: We read a lot for what's the story? What's it? Is it mystery? What's uncovering? And there is a bit of a mystery in this, you know, it's subtle and it kind of like
1: it's super subtle.
0: Yeah. You're trying to like, wait, what's happening? Because this man's narrating this story, this old reverend, right? He's just kind of giving some thoughts to his son. But in the midst, some characters show up from his past. Then he starts to try to navigate through them and think through that. And so you learn about his life in interesting ways. But it isn't something where you're like, I'm just going to skip ahead to where the thing happens because you'd
1: nothing
0: be missing
1: happens.
0: The whole book.
1: Yeah, right? And that's – you had said this is a book that you really love and that you always recommend to people. And so I hadn't read it. I didn't read it when it first came out. So then I was reading it and I was like, what is it? What is it? What is it? Some weird mystery? What is it? What is it? What is it? And it's nothing. It's just a beautiful, well-written book. It is an interesting story. And why do you always recommend it to people?
0: I recommend this to people because I think when they see, oh, you're an English professor, give me a book to read, right? Most of the time when I'm going to be honest, most of the time a lot of people that like to read, they read like high plot books, right? Like they read big fantasy novels and big epic quests or mysteries, or they love a good Agatha Christie or something, you know? And this is a different experience, right? This is like a literary text that you're kind of Marilynne Robinson said that when she writes fiction, you know, one of the things about fiction is that it's the experience of trying to live on another set of nerves, which is kind of a nice way to think about.
1: That is a nice way to think about it.
0: When you're in this book, you are in a different perspective.
1: Yeah.
0: You're in a different world and you're thinking through like you've ever been curious. What was a pastor thinking in the 1950s Iowa?
1: And I loved it. It's very relatable and I thought it's worthwhile. Now, any kind of just beautiful book like a poem, I wouldn't tell everyone to read that because I think
0: – correct.
1: sometimes maybe just a matter of taste, or you're in the mood for like a poem about a juicy watermelon or a bird, mm-hmm. or

0: something, beautiful language. But this, I actually think you should read, because this is just like a very calm and thoughtful treatise about how to be.
1: Yeah.
0: So it's all, it's the content also is, I think people should read it. It's not just that it's lovely. It's also a real, the this person, this guy who writes the letters, his progenitors embody a debate that I have in my life. He has this fighting great grandpa who like fights
1: Yeah.
0: against slavery and like sabotages soldiers and things like that. And then he has this pacifist father.
1: Yeah.
0: And that is a tension that in me that I often think about all the time. I love Martin Luther King. I love this idea of just like peaceful resistance. But then there's this other kind of idea of like fight for what you believe in and be feisty. And it's very interesting. That, so that's his dad and his, and this takes place, this is in the context of slavery that he's talking about this,
1: Yeah, when he's telling the history of
0: about
1: his
0: his
1: grandfather.
0: history.
1: Yeah.
0: Yeah.
1: This is set in 1950s,
0: It's set
1: but
0: in the
1: he's talking about his
0: 1950s. Yeah. So
1: grandfather
0: his
1: who
0: great
1: was
0: grandfather was there and
1: moved out to Kansas to be a free soiler.
0: yeah.
1: Yeah.
0: So the history's kind of fun, but it's interesting. And then one of the quotes from it. Okay, so that's an issue. That's a tension that like even though I'm
1: Yeah.
0: living on this guy's set of nerves, but it actually is relevant and modern because that's a
1: Totally.
0: tension that I often think about. And he just says, so his dad, his grandpa says to his dad, "I'll pray that you grow up a brave man in a brave country. I will pray you find a way to be useful." And I've actually just been thinking about that lately. That's what I'm trying to do, is just find a way to be useful. And this book, when I just like slowed down, I was like, what's got to have some weird, crazy plot twist? Because Tyler always recommends this. What's it going to be? What's it going to be? It wasn't. It was just, this is just a beautiful, he's just thinking about things he's done, things he regrets, how to be, how to reconcile these different ways of living. And he is a minister. It talks about how to minister to people.
1: Yeah.
0: It's a lot about how to take care of people who are suffering. And it's just, I love this guy. It's really beautiful. It made
1: Yeah.
0: me really think, I am thinking about these things too. And I'm, looking at my life. And another thing, this is like a quote. Well, he says, "My only role is to be gracious." This is when he's like dealing with his flock and
1: Yeah.
0: his congregation. And I thought, how wonderful. Like, what if I just focus on being gracious? And then he says, "God might enjoy us, just watching us, not always morally judging us. Your existence is a delight to us." This is an idea of a God that is like just kind of enjoying us. And that resonated so much for me because I feel like that about my children. I'm just happy that they're there. They're just a delight to me. And I never thought, could I be just be a delight to someone else? That's a really beautiful thing that I got out of this book.
1: And it's interesting because it's coming out of where he's thinking about his young son. The very existence of his young son is this delight. And the existence of his wife, he didn't think he'd be
0: Exactly.
1: married or have
0: It's
1: a
0: all a
1: son, and
0: surprise
1: all
0: to
1: have, it's all
0: him.
1: this great surprise. One of the things that I think about with this book is the sense of the author, was like, oh, this is a religious book, right? Like, oh, this is religious fiction or something. And she has this really great response to this. She got asked this in an interview that I wrote down. She said, "I don't like categories like religious and not religious. As soon as religion draws a line around itself, it becomes falsified. It seems to me that anything that is written compassionately and perceptively probably satisfies every definition of religious, whether a writer intends it to be religious or not."
0: Yeah.
1: And what she's doing is like, don't put me in the corner of saying like, oh, this is a religious thing. It's like over here. She's actually saying, really, really, if it's compassionate and perceptive, then that's just as religious as my
0: Yeah.
1: definition for me.
0: Yeah.
1: So whether this is about a pastor or not, right? The point here is you're reading a novel that's really perceptive and intentional.
0: Yeah, and he's asked, I mean, he's a pastor, I'm not a pastor, but he's asking the questions that I'm asking. I just thought it was so wonderful. He has a sermon that he wrote that he regretted, and I
1: Yeah.
0: was like, what's this going to be? He burned it, and again, it's just something that he thought might hurt the feelings of the people in the audience, even though he was right about it. And it's the sermon that he never gave. I'm just like, that's my whole life, sermons I wish I never gave. But it's just a lovely reflection. And then he does, this is what I wanted to ask you when I read it. So he says, my father, so this is the actual guy talking about his dad, left me a trade, which is a pastor, because his dad was a
1: Yep.
0: pastor, a minister too, which happened also to be my vocation. Now, I love thinking about vocation, and I'm a teacher. I feel like it is a vocation. I'm something I'm called to. Do you feel like that too?
1: I think so.
0: You can say if you don't. It's lucky to have your job be a vocation.
1: Yeah.
0: So I related to that a lot too, where this guy, he's like, I'm a preacher. I inherited this job, but it is my vocation. I really care about it.
1: Yeah. And he's kind of like self-conscious about the fact that like, oh, you're a preacher because your dad was a preacher.
0: Yeah, exactly.
1: And that's the point he's making, right? It's like, I was called to this and I have these gifts that are meant for this.
0: Yeah.
1: So I think that those are all part of the reasons that this is like...
0: Well, number 10 on the... 100 best books.
1: I want to read a passage here just kind of going on the sense of this book can be a spiritual experience. Whether you're religious or not, it can mm-hmm. be a spiritual experience. And what I mean by that is in this passage here, he says, I've been thinking about existence lately. In fact, I've been so full of admiration for existence that I have hardly been able to enjoy it properly. As I was walking up the church this morning, I passed the rows of big oaks by the war memorial, if you remember them. And I thought of another morning. Fall a year or two ago when they were dropping their acorns thick as hail almost. There was all sorts of thrashing in the leaves, and there were acorns hitting the pavement so hard they'd fly past my head. All this in the dark, of course. I remember a slice of moon, no more than that. It was a very clear night or morning, very still. And then there was such energy in the things transpiring among those trees, like a storm, like travail. I stood there a little out of range and thought, it is all still new to me. I have lived my life on the prairie. And a line of oak trees can still astonish me.
0: Yeah.
1: And that in some sense is for me like the experience of reading this is...
0: Exactly.
1: You get to join with this writer as he pays attention to the relationships around him, to the work, to his family history, to...
0: Nature.
1: Nature, the perspective. And you just get to, as he's enjoying these specifics, right?
0: Mm-hmm. Yeah.
1: You just get to enjoy them as well. And kind of, I think that's the dazzling part of this book is it's slow. Mm-hmm. It's not like fast paced. It's not like, oh yeah, this is the, I mean, there's a plot, of course, but there's not a lot going on. But that's why you can't skip over it. Is that
0: exactly.
1: The goal is
0: you can't skip it.
1: Be with me here in this moment.
0: Exactly. It's be with me right now, like this meditation yeah. and being present. And I will say, I mean, it's incidental that he is a pastor because he's thinking all of these
1: yes.
0: things. He could have been a shoemaker or whatever. But he does say, I have a quote too. I did begin to wonder if I liked the church better with no people in it.
1: Very Emersonian thing to say.
0: Which I thought was kind of funny too.
1: Yeah.
0: Yeah, it's great. It's a very good book.
1: So if you're thinking about categorizing this book, Casey, where would you put this on your shelf?
0: I would put this shelf on the shelf called Slow Down and Read.
1: Ooh, Slow Down and Read. Maybe that should be the tagline of this podcast. Slow Down and Read.
0: Yeah, the Slow Down and Read shelf. It's worth, not all books are worth slowing down and reading.
1: No.
0: Some you should skim, but this one, Slow Down and Read.
1: Yeah.
0: What about you?
1: I think I would say the same thing. Something along the lines of like I said, I think this brings up the question for me of why do we read?
0: Yeah.
1: What do you want from a reading experience? And if you're looking for a quick kind of mystery to kind of get excited, you know, but if you want a meditative kind of thoughtful moment to walk around kind of looking at the world a little bit deeper, then this is the kind of read for that. So I would say a deep read.
0: Yes, it is exactly that.
1: My deep read shelf. Okay, well, this, like I said, is one of Marilynne Robinson's books. She's got a whole collection. I think there's 4 Gilead novels, too. So if you want that same experience, Casey, you can keep reading in there. But as for now, Marilynne Robinson, your novel Gilead, you've been proofread.
0: Yeah. We are professional podcasters.
1: Here I may be being too sincere.
0: I don't think so. No. With this book, you have to be.
1: You have to,
0: not
1: be,
0: every
1: right?
0: book is like this.
1: That's good, okay.
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1: It affected my life immediately, right? 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
0: Hello, I'm Casey. Welcome to Proofread. I'm a writing professor who loves to read. I've got 4 kids, and I'm on my way to being an empty nester, so I've got plenty of time to read.
1: I'm Tyler. I'm an English professor. I also like to read, but my kids are on the other side, so they're still kind of very well in the nest, very young in the nest, and so now I just don't have nearly as much time to read for fun as much as I would like. And so part of this podcast is for us to talk about, think through, have books to read, and then to give you all suggestions on what you should spend your time on.
0: So today we are doing a book by Cal Newport. It's called...
1: Which sounds like a fake name, let's be real.
0: It sounds fake. I love it. It's catchy.
1: It's catchy.
0: Slow Productivity, The Lost Art of Accomplishment Without Burnout. So this guy wrote this in 2024. The main idea of this book is that it's geared towards knowledge workers, and that they should have quality work and slow down a little bit.
1: Knowledge workers being white collar? Is that what we think?
0: I think that's pretty much what he means.
1: So yeah. People that are paid to move ideas around.
0: Exactly.
1: Something like that.
0: Exactly.
1: Creative work, management stuff.
0: So that's what it's geared to. I love the main idea about this, and I have embraced many of these things in my life already.
1: Yeah.
0: The reason why I like this idea of wide margins and tight borders is so that if anything does happen, you know, like maybe you get sick kids, you know, it's not the end of the world because I was just going to lay around all day anyway. No, just kidding. But this has been a really important principle to me also in terms of service, because like when my husband was a leader in our church organization, things would come up that you couldn't plan for, and it kind of like fell to him. It was a lot easier to absorb those things and to help and to, you know, visit people or whatever it might have been. So I am able to deal with serving others and harder things when I'm doing less.
1: Yeah, I think that's really nice, because one of the things that this book kind of does, or this the work of a book like this is doing, is like I said, he says the idea is to make work part of a life well lived, not an obstacle to it, right? So like enjoy your work, right? But it's also, if you can get a hold on your work, right, and if you can be productive and like not drain and kind of like burn out on work, then you get to live a more meaningful life. And I think that's something that I've seen with my own family and kids, is when I can kind of get a hold on that and set up good boundaries and kind of be productive in the times that I've, whatever structure I've followed, that it allows me to be more free at home. And I'm not feeling like I need to answer emails or things, which sometimes you do, like things happen. But
0: exactly. You're trying to show that I'm a good worker, so I'm not going to respond to this email at
1: night.
0: Look,
1: I responded within 45 minutes, you know.
0: But instead, you can be putting that energy into your kids and family and being present. I mean, I think what he's saying about work applies to other things in your life, too.
1: Yeah.
0: Where you, like, obsess with quality.
1: Yeah.
0: Like, I'm going to be a quality father, too. I'm not going to be answering emails while I'm reading to my kids.
1: Yeah, and I like that he also points in there, there's a small caveat that he makes. I don't know if he makes a big enough one, but he says like the danger of one of his principles is obsess over quality. Mm-hmm. And then he says, you know, he got one of his female colleagues wrote back and said, hey, I obsess over quality too much. I just submitted this book manuscript that I could have done a lot earlier, but I just thought every single part needed to be right. And he tries to share some stories to talk about, like, we're not talking about perfection here.
0: Right.
1: And I think this is a really nice balance to think about what a focus on quality can look like and what an outsized focus on perfectionism can look like.
0: So let's do our famous reader skip.
1: If we're famous for anything, it's for this.
0: Yeah.
1: One, two, three.
0: Skip. Okay.
1: Hey, I suggest that we skip this book for one reason, and it has the word orthogonal in it. And I just feel like any book that has the word orthogonal, let alone in the very end, right, the last 100 words, the word orthogonal shows up.
0: What is orthogonal?
1: I had to Google it.
0: Okay, so tell me.
1: I had to Google it.
0: Teach me.
1: It means like at a right angle, jutting out at a right angle or something. But then I was like, wait, orthodontist? Because that means like straight. So it's like a straight right angle or 90 degrees, you know? Okay. It also could mean like independent statistically. I don't
0: know. So anyway, you see why you should skip this book. Because I love the idea of this book. But I just don't think you have to have a whole book about it. It's a lot of he did write an article originally about this, which is probably great. I would recommend that. It's a lot of quoting other books that he's read.
1: It's a telltale sign, though, when he's kind of like, I wrote an article about this, and then it's like three pages that tell about what the article was, and it's like, sounds like this is the article.
0: Exactly. Yeah. He talks a lot about what he's going to do in the book and then what he did in the book, which, you know. It's great. It's interesting. Good for him.
1: Framing,
0: for
1: set piece.
0: But we are here to just tell you that he has three main ideas. Okay.
1: Slow productivity, he calls, a philosophy for organizing knowledge work efforts in a sustainable and meaningful manner based on the following three principles. 1, do fewer things. 2, work at a natural pace. 3, obsess over quality.
0: Okay, so that's really all you need to know. But it's just this idea of, you know, having quality, having work rituals that help you get in the mood. And the thing that I think is important to remember, this I think is the most important point, is to avoid performative busyness.
1: Yeah.
0: Because that is dumb. And that is what we fill a lot of our day with. You know, oh, let me respond to this email, or let me do all these Slack, you know, chats and stuff like that. And people do that because other kind of work is harder to quantify. Like, I'm just deep thinking, you know?
1: Yeah.
0: But so we do that, and I think we should stop doing that. And if you can, you know, more power to you. Not every job allows for that. It's already not for everyone.
1: Yeah. This is like a play on the famous Seinfeld moment where George Costanza accidentally parks, like, locks his keys in his car, and so his car's at work for like several days, and the boss comes in and he sees it there in the morning and he sees it at night, and he's like, man, this guy's working so hard, and he starts to kind of elevate him in the business when really he's terrible at his job.
0: Yeah,
1: and
0: that's right.
1: Just happened to lock his keys in his car.
0: Exactly.
1: It's that performative busyness, and rewarding that is, I think, some of the problem, right?
0: Yeah, yeah, because it is rewarded. And so it's the opposite of grind culture, you know, which I'm really anti-grind culture, but that's mostly because I'm kind of lazy. But it wears people out. You know, it's all in title. Just read the title, read the table of contents. I like the idea of working seasonally, like allow for seasonality. I'm like, that's great. I can do that. Why? Because I'm a professor. I literally have seasons when I don't teach. That's one of the little pieces of advice that I liked. He says to double any of your project timelines, which I'm like, that's a great way to live. Just tell people it's going to take twice as long. That's great. It's great if you can do it.
3: 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A special thank you to our guest, Dr. Vaughn Worthen. 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
11: BBC News with Govinda Gill. Britain's Defence Secretary John Healey has resigned, accusing the Prime Minister Keir Starmer of failing to commit the resources needed to protect the nation from rising threats. Mr. Healey said a long-delayed investment plan fell well short of what was required to bring defence spending to 3% of GDP by 2030, a NATO target. Henry Zeffman has more.
12: He says, "You know what defence needs." This is John Healey talking to the Prime Minister. "But without a defence investment plan that meets the moment, I am being forced to make decisions that would reduce the readiness of our forces and increase the risk to personnel on operations and could make the country less safe." That is John Healey arguing that this plan would increase the risk to British armed forces personnel.
11: The UN Refugee Agency says the number of people forcibly displaced worldwide has fallen for the first time in a decade, but warned that many have returned to often unsafe conditions. UNHCR said the number last year stood at nearly 118 million. Charles Haviland reports.
13: The number dropped by over 5 million year on year, but not everyone's been going home for positive reasons. For instance, Afghan refugees have gone back because neighbouring Iran and Pakistan tightened immigration rules. In addition, richer countries are accepting fewer people. About two-thirds of displaced people have not crossed a border. All in all, the UN says that unsafe returns are not a solution. One thing it wants is better access to education and jobs in host countries to make refugees less dependent on aid.
11: Pope Leo has appealed to world leaders to treat migrants more humanely, saying indifference was allowing the poor to be exploited. The pontiff was speaking during a visit to the Canary Islands, where he will meet migrants who have survived the dangerous crossing to reach the Spanish archipelago from Africa. President Trump has warned that the United States will be hitting Iran very hard tonight. He also said the US would seize Iranian oil infrastructure sites in the not-too-distant future. Sebastian Usher is in Jerusalem.
14: The US strategy right now appears to be to ratchet up its strikes on Iran day by day without resuming all-out war. Iran has been responding in kind. The country's foreign minister has said that at this point, the ceasefire has been rendered ineffective. Arab Gulf states are again being put back on the front line of the conflict as Iran has been trying to hit US military bases that they host. In recent weeks, the Iranian regime appears to have been capitalizing on Mr. Trump's reluctance to go back to war, but his mood may once again be changing. Nevertheless, mediators from Qatar and Pakistan are still trying to help nail down a deal. The chances may be even slimmer now.
11: World News from the BBC.
15: I'm Marcus Smith, and this is Constant Wonder. Thanks for joining us in an ongoing quest for the awe and the wonder that await each of us every day and all around. Awe can be found in all creation, human or wild, vast or small, in spiritual encounters that move us beyond words. Graceful movement, a sleek bodily form, high intelligence, elegant markings head to tail. With all these features, the peregrine falcon has unmistakable charisma, a mesmerizing power over our imagination. This bird's superpower, of course, is its sheer speed. The peregrine falcon is flat out and by far the fastest creature on Earth, diving at speeds of over 200 miles per hour. The second fastest animal, also a bird, called the white-throated needletail, tops out at a pedestrian 106 miles per hour. In this episode of Constant Wonder, we'll marvel at this majestic creature as we visit with three people who have gone to dizzying heights and great lengths to both get to know the peregrines and protect them. First, we'll travel to the misty cliffs and a few church towers of Scotland, where for over 40 years, a risk-taking volunteer has climbed high to count peregrine falcons, band their chicks, and even bag a few poachers. Later in the episode, we'll lower our latitude but hold our altitude by heading far west to California to learn about a peregrine matriarch named Annie, a mama whose parenting efforts have met with unusual success. This Annie has gained worldwide fame from her nest high in a bell tower on the campus of the University of California, Berkeley. Falconry has always been a sport of kings, but it is now also a sport of criminals. A lucrative black market has emerged that supplies racing birds to wealthy clients primarily in the Middle East, and in southern Scotland, with its peregrine falcons that are especially prized by traffickers, one friendly but feisty man stands between these wild birds of prey and the lust of unscrupulous hobbyists.
16: So I've been studying peregrine falcons for the best part of 38 years. I monitor the whole population here, and most of my birds have microchips on them, so I can find out where they're nesting.
15: George Smith and I share the same surname, the same mother tongue, but we have different jobs and accents.
16: Yeah, so I have a very strong feeling that these are my peregrines. I look after them. I've checked them for years. I know most of their mothers and fathers and daughters and sons. So they are very close to my heart. There are losses naturally every year, which I can cope with, but to have additional losses due to people stealing them just makes me very angry.
15: There's a swath of southeastern Scotland that George refers to as his patch. It runs from Edinburgh to the English border, and it's one of 11 regions in the Scottish Raptor Study Group. In 2021, George gave public notice to local peregrine chicknappers. More on that coming up. It's a great true crime story. For now, let's note that for nearly 40 years, George, with the indulgence of his wife and children, has volunteered nearly all of his free time caring for the wild peregrines of this part of Scotland, climbing, counting, weighing them, collecting DNA, microchipping, banding them, whatever it takes.
16: Currently, I'm the only person in Britain who traps peregrines. I have a unique license to trap adult peregrines. I learned trapping quite late on, and the first bird I trapped by myself was a huge beast of a bird. He's probably the heaviest peregrine that's ever been recorded in Britain. She was an English-reared peregrine. She was nesting in my patch, and a great day that was. That was my first trapping session with peregrines.
15: How does one go about trapping the fastest animal on the planet? Well, to begin with, you have to get to the nest. George describes himself as a reluctant climber. He's gotten pretty good at it, but it's a means to an end.
16: I was never a climber by choice. I climb because I have to get to the nests. It's a necessity. I'm studying peregrines. Peregrines nest on cliff faces. I have to get to those cliff faces to trap adults, to put microchips on, to put rings on, to collect DNA samples. So it's a necessity to have climbing skills. So I learned climbing over the years, initially without any training, and then got training, got certified, and much safer now than I used to be. I have fallen once. I don't want to do it again. I was climbing a riverside cliff, and my safety equipment failed on me, and I fell 30 metres. Fortunately, my rope held me 2 metres from the bottom. I did break 3 ribs, but other than that, I was fine.
15: If you can get to the nest, trapping a peregrine requires a bit of benign deception, including a switcheroo. Apparently, what you have to do is exchange the fragile real falcon eggs for some fakes.
16: So I go to a nest, I take the real eggs out for safety, put plastic eggs in place so the real eggs don't get broken, put the real eggs safely in a box, a warm box nearby, put a special trap on the nest.
15: The device is, of course, a live animal trap made from layers of concentric wire rings, some of the wire thin enough to look a bit like fishing line.
16: Either one of the parents will come back to sit on the eggs and is caught in the trap, and then lifted out and processed, so weighed, measured, DNA sampled, ringed, microchipped, and then released, and the real eggs put back in the nest. And over the years, there has never been an issue with these peregrines at all. They all go back to their eggs and are very happy, and rear chicks, so they're not really disturbed by whatever I do.
15: How many peregrines have you handled?
16: Let's start at the big number. So I've done 7,000 microchips, but that's a lot of those are on young birds. And I have handled 250 adults, 300 adults, possibly maybe 300 adults now. My microchipping is not done by injecting microchips. They're all microchips attached to another metal ring. So they have a standard government ring on one leg and a ring with a microchip in it on the other leg. It's not done by any medical insertions of microchips into the body.
15: If I can interrupt just for a moment, you've mentioned adults. I'm wondering how old they can get.
16: I actually handled the oldest peregrine ever recorded, who was 23. 23 is exceptional. So he was ringed in England. I trapped him up here and fitted him with a microchip and followed him for 8 or 9 years up here with a microchip on. And he did very well. He reared lots of chicks in his lifetime. I think he had at least 3 different partners in his lifetime. I have tabs on at least 4 of his chicks over the years. He's done good for the whole population. He has a lot of DNA across my patch.
15: Another memorable moment for George Smith came during a close encounter he had with a female peregrine together with her very lively young, still in their eggs, unhatched.
16: I approached a nest whilst hiding behind a little bush, but I could see the nest through the bush, and the female was calling to her chicks who were still within the egg. So the eggs were cheeping, and she was cheeping back to them, and I was only 4 metres from the nest, and that was a stunning day. They're all unique individuals. They're like people. They all behave differently. They react differently. I have some peregrines that actually, I believe, know who I am and recognise me from year to year, and they will behave differently towards me than towards someone else going near the nest site. And they are much more confident and stable when I'm approaching an nest site. If someone else different goes there, they behave totally differently. So I strongly believe that they recognise who I am and that I'm not an issue.
15: Unless you or I ever get a chance to perform the same functions George does while trapping, tagging, inspecting nests, we're highly unlikely ever to have close, intimate, personal contact with these incredible birds. Which, however, does not mean that their awe and majesty are inaccessible to people like us. We would just need to know where peregrines fly, then take the time to wait and watch.
16: I have seen some fairly fantastic hunting sessions where they are chasing prey at great speed across the sky, and sometimes they don't catch anything, but the hunt is fantastic. They are superb flyers, and they are very, very fast. They have 2 methods of hunting. Stooping is the fastest, so they'll probably hit 200 miles an hour on a stoop, so that's a straight dive. And those are exceptionally fast flights and don't last very long, but they are spectacular. And when they strike their prey, they're hitting it pretty hard, and it tends not to survive very well from that.
15: The fastest ever recorded stooping dive was performed by a domestically raised falcon named Frightful, who hit an astounding 242 miles per hour while chasing a lead-weighted lure dropped from a Cessna aircraft at 15,000 feet. George says a falcon, while careening at terrific speed in a stoop, will typically strike the bird with its talons clenched like fists, knocking the bird out of the air and often killing it instantly. Along with George's description of stooping as one of their 2 methods of hunting, we could benefit from a quick reminder that these birds are raptors. That, of course, means they eat a whole lot of meat. Their diet comes from other vertebrates, shorebirds, ducks, grebes, gulls, pigeons and songbirds, bats even. Sometimes they will steal meat from other raptors for a tasty side dish of fish or the occasional rodent. But back to their aerial acrobatics.
16: The other option is they have a straight, fast flight following something. So they are racing behind it as fast as they can go to catch the prey. So they approach it from behind very fast. Doing a straight flight, they will flip under it and clutch it from below.
15: In addition to their incredible speed, George says peregrine falcons are clever and patient, hovering high in the sky, waiting for prey to cross underneath them.
16: I have seen peregrines waiting in a valley, waiting for prey to fly past. So they just get some height and wait. They seem to know when things are coming or can see them far away and wait for them coming up. So they are very shrewd in how they hunt. I saw a peregrine kill another falcon, a kestrel, by flying through the mist. I was standing on a sea cliff and the mist was coming in from the sea and the Kestrel was hovering just 20 metres in front of me. I couldn't see very far at all, but just heard this thing coming out of the sky, and the Peregrine came out of the fog and hit this Kestrel in midair. Kestrel never saw anything coming and it suffered a very quick end, quite close to me.
15: For some people, I suppose, once you've watched a wild falcon dive at such a speed, owning such a bird might have its allure. And for some reason, wild Scottish falcons are especially prized in the minds of some wealthy and unscrupulous people in various parts of the world.
16: There's not much science behind this, but there is a feeling that wild peregrines are better and faster and stronger. And for some reason, they think it's Scottish ones that are bigger and faster and stronger. I'm not sure where that notion comes from, because my peregrines are not all Scottish. So the DNA from my peregrines is Europe-wide. Some of my peregrines are Irish, and some are Welsh, and some are English, and some are Dutch. So they're not all from this area. They move all over the place. But there still is a feeling in the falconry community that wild Scottish peregrines are the best, and they command a higher price. So there is a market for Scottish peregrines in particular to be taken generally to the Middle East for falcon racing.
15: If anyone in Scotland has earned the right to use the phrase "my peregrines" in reference to Scotland's wild falcons, well, that would be George Smith. Some poachers of recent years have miscalculated the odds of successfully outfoxing his surveillance. When a healthy pair of breeding falcons fails to raise chicks again and again, despite a good nest with plenty of food, George says that is not chance. There's a strong likelihood that a chick napper is at work.
16: Over the years, you get a feeling for how production is going and how the population is just doing generally. And from 2016 to 2021, there were a group of nests that were just constantly failing with no real reason. So once we'd pinpointed the nests that were potentially being targeted, we had a joint meeting with the police on several nest sites. And at least two of those nest sites, we found indications that someone had been there before we were there. It was only identified later when they traced some mobile phone signals and identified the fact that they had been there just in front of us. The police had a suspicion who the perpetrators of these crimes were, and when the first set of

0: on the day and taken into care.
1: The police arrested a father and son for illegal trafficking and confiscated the contraband. George then was to receive the 7 kidnapped chicks and 2 live eggs. Time was of the essence, and he was very anxious to get the chicks back into the nests to be raised by their parents. But first there had to be court approval. And this boggles my mind, but the affair actually had turned into something like a child custody fight.
0: So we tried to get them back in the wild as soon as possible, but the defense lawyer suggested that these were captive bred peregrines and would die if they were put back in the wild. A delay of about a week while they decided that possibly it might be in their best interest to let us put those chicks into the wild.
1: The big snag in rewilding them was that even with DNA, it was impossible to know specifically which chicks had been taken from which nests. So the attempt to undo the act of poaching seemed far from any guarantee of success. George visited numerous sites in South Scotland to place all of the stolen birds and eggs back into foster nests. It came as a great relief that the foster parents were unperturbed by the presence of these newcomers.
0: All those nests we put cameras on whilst the chicks were growing up, and we know certainly that all those chicks grew up sensibly and healthily and all fledged. I know the location of at least 4 of them just now, and they're all doing very well in the wild. And I'm pleased to say that one of those chicks is currently breeding this year, and hopefully others will start breeding as well in this area.
1: Just as these falcons on the whole seem to be able to handle very well that whole intrusive business of trapping and tagging, they also seem unfazed when an extra foster chick suddenly shows up in their nest.
0: People get really concerned about peregrines and or birds in general being handled and touched by humans and smells. Peregrines just don't care. They want to have chicks. They want to feed their chicks and rear their chicks. They have no notion that I'm causing an issue. They just want to get back to their chicks. They can't count very well, so there may be 3 chicks in the nest when they leave, and they come back and there are 4. They will just continue to feed those 4 chicks with no worries whatsoever. They are quite robust and just don't really care how many there are, as long as they are producing young every year.
1: The chick-napping incident he's talking about took place in 2021, and it represents more than just a successful conclusion to a single case, George says, because data he has collected over the years has been playing an ongoing pivotal role in shutting down this kind of illegal trafficking generally.
0: From that case, there are 200 other lines of inquiry ongoing using the DNA samples we have. They've traced birds that came from my area to other sites in England. They've been sold to other people. There will be more cases following on from this one. It burst it wide open.
1: George's massive database of wild peregrine DNA from the region has thwarted the old gambit tried by these poachers of ever claiming that a bird was domestically bred.
0: Currently, the DNA sampling is proving very useful. We have so much data on the DNA, it's going to be hard to keep wild peregrines in captivity without being found.
1: George's data for his patch of Scotland, as he calls it, goes back continuously now to 1962. Keeping these records current is a labor of love. He's got a passion, a unique obsession that never lets up.
0: So I drive every year on 8,000 miles. So that's going around all the nest sites. And beyond that, I walk about 300 miles every year. It's fairly intense, but it's quite a short duration. It's sort of March to July is the window. There are traditional nest sites that are used year on year. There's a nest site that I go to that produced peregrines, which were used for falconry by King James IV of Scotland. So they are hundreds of years old, some of these nest sites. So I have to check 160 nest sites. Of those 160, there may only be 60 used per year because some are alternate nest sites. They're not commonly used, but I have to check them all anyway in the first place. But I'm going back to approximately 60, a minimum of 4 occasions, sometimes more than that. See if it's an adult female, adult male, juvenile female, juvenile male. Are they nesting? Have they got eggs? How many eggs do they have? How many eggs hatch? How many chicks survive? How many chicks fledge? It's a whole pile of data on Ben.

0: Americans. It's a fairly big study. The best nest sites are always occupied, and there's always a fight for those nest sites. They are very sought after. They are large cliffs. They are safe. They are in the right direction for protection from the weather. They have an overhang. They're dry. I have seen many squabbles over the years. The best sites always have a fight. There's always something happening, and there have been a few deaths. But it's always the male who holds the territory, not the female. It's his place, and he invites females in, but he will stay there. The hills are not a great place in the winter. He should be on the coast hunting other kinds of birds, but he keeps coming back just to make sure no one's stolen it, make sure there's no infiltrators or other peregrines who shouldn't be there. So he will look after it all winter.
1: And if that attentive male peregrine, while making a nesting check midwinter, should happen to come across a human also performing that same function, well, that would be George Smith again.
0: Peregrines don't build much of a nest. They just have a scrape in the ground on a cliff ledge. Sometimes these ledges fall in, there's rock falls, there's water cascading down, it makes it unsuitable. So over winter, I go out and rebuild nest sites that have fallen down because of rock falls or bad weather. So I will go in over winter with a pick and a hammer and a shovel and dig these things out again and make a flat ledge for them to nest on. Sometimes I've even built roofs over them to keep the water off.
1: And you never get paid for this work?
0: Yes, indeed. I am a volunteer. I have a real job. This is not a job. This is a hobby. From mid-March to end of July, every spare minute of a weekend or an evening is spent out checking. So my wife and family are fantastically useful to me in that they support me and encourage me to do what I do.
1: What would happen if you got sick or maybe, indisposed with an injury, had to retire?
0: I need someone who is as stupid as me to go out and do this. It's hard to find someone who will do monitoring, climbing, ringing, trapping, DNA sampling. Climbing is probably the hardest, but not everyone wants to climb. So if we find some climber who would help me, that'd be easier. And it worries me that when I can't do it anymore, I can't find anyone who's going to do the same as I do. And I'm not sure how to fix that.
1: Increasingly, peregrines are moving into cities. Urban falcons are more common in southern England, George says, but he now has two pairs right in the city of Edinburgh. Still, the urbanity doesn't ease the challenge of getting to the nest. Tall buildings and sheer cliffs have much in common.
0: Some of those buildings are quite scary to climb. Some could be easy. So some churches with big towers have staircases up inside, and you can actually climb up inside the church tower. But other church towers, they're actually nesting on the spire of the tower. So almost all buildings, unless they have internal staircases, are pretty horrific to climb. The one this year is in a 100-meter chimney, which is just straight up and down.
1: You're no doubt wondering, as I have been wondering too, how long can he keep doing this?
0: I'll be 65 next month. I will never stop climbing. I have a pact with my friend, and we both said we will keep this study going until our legs don't work anymore. I never get tired of it.
1: 5,000 miles from Edinburgh and 100 meters up in another tower in Berkeley, California, an urban peregrine named Annie, a prolific matriarch, rules her roost. 8 years ago, this Annie set up housekeeping in the Bell Tower on the UC Berkeley campus. And in this case, contrary to George's experience in Scotland, it's been the female who has held on to the prime territory. In just a few moments, we'll be visiting with a married couple of biologists who discovered Annie. We'll hear about climbing a winding, narrow staircase up to her nest, and how Annie with her brood became a YouTube sensation. Annie's story will also offer us some fascinating additional insight into the way peregrine falcons do their parenting. I'm Marcus Smith, and this is Constant Wonder.
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7: In 2016, a bird lover and professional biologist named Lynn Schofield was conducting research at the University of California, Berkeley, when one day she heard some new residents atop the tallest building on campus, a 307-foot bell tower called the Campanile.
8: I heard a falcon flying over, which are a pretty loud bird, and so the sound is described by people in the bird world as the keck call, so that pretty well describes it as a repeated keck, keck, keck, keck. And so that is a little bit of a territorial vocalization. The bird wasn't close, but it's just such a loud sound that you can hear it from an enormous distance away. And so I closed up my computer, shoved it in my bag, and went immediately out to go see where the bird was. I watched it a while, I followed it, and it perched and spent a bunch of time on the Campanile and got me excited that maybe it was thinking about making a home there.
7: The first person Lynn told was her husband, Sean Peterson, who then was a PhD student at UC Berkeley. Today, Lynn and Sean, both biology professors, have actually moved to a new nest at St. Olaf's College in Minnesota, but they remain active in the Golden Gate Raptor Observatory Group back in California, and they are the creators of the popular Cal Falcons web stream on YouTube. Lynn and Sean say there was no effort in 2016 to keep their find a secret.
8: Told everyone, of course.
9: You can't keep them a secret because they're so loud and so kind of obvious. And Berkeley has a lot of people interested in wildlife. So there were actually a bunch of people who independently found the peregrines roughly around the same time.
8: We're both longtime volunteers with the Golden Gate Raptor Observatory, and they're in the San Francisco Bay Area, and they do all of this research. So, of course, I have a whole network of people to tell about the peregrine falcons.
7: Lynn and Sean got permission to climb the tower to the very top. Somebody had to make sure that the peregrines were safe and that their nest was positioned in a way that would not be dangerous for baby chicks.
9: The tower is kind of this iconic and historic structure, and they really control access to it. If you go up the tower, you're allowed in the public to go as far as the bell level, where all the big bells are that play music all the time. That's as high as you can go. You can't get any higher without someone guiding you, unlocking doors, taking you on this crazy twisted spiral staircase up like a column that you can barely fit in. It's a really crazy adventure to get up there.
8: Yeah, it's a little door hidden in this column at the edge, and I'm a touch claustrophobic, so I had to assure myself this is worth it to see the peregrines.
7: Up over the belfry, which houses a famous carillon, the Campanile Tower is capped with an elongated pyramid for a spire. At the base of this spire, if you get the right permission, you'll find a narrow swath of horizontal roof space, and this is surrounded by an ornamental stone balustrade. It's in this narrow buffer between the spire and the balustrade, under the open sky, that the peregrines have decided to make a home.
9: It was amazing, though. We crawl up this column, up this staircase there in this concrete-walled building with no windows, except for the top level has these wooden slats covering some of the openings. And I looked through, and I could see just these pair of yellow eyes staring right back at me. And so that was the first moment where we were like, there's definitely a nest here, because she's sitting right there on the tower, staring at inside of it almost and seeing what's going on.
7: Inspecting the nest turned out to be a very good idea. The female, whom they named Annie, and Grinnell, her mate, the pair had found a sandbag to use as the base of a nest, and it just was not very stable, so Sean and Lynn had to improvise.
8: The site actually was exposed to conditions where the eggs were rolling out of the nest. There were several eggs that had rolled out.
9: We had to do an emergency kind of nest site replacement that first day that we were up there.
7: How do you go about replacing a nest from underneath a sitting peregrine mother, the Annie sitting there staring right back at you? I would imagine you just kind of have to somehow, I don't know, sneak up.
9: You can't really be sneaky. Like, they know you're there. They can see you coming a mile away, or, you know, many miles away if you're approaching. So we had to move her off the nest. But she's a very, very aggressive bird. She was defending. She was flying, coming after us, dive bombing us, trying to drive us away.
8: Yes, we weren't being sneaky so much as being cautious to make sure we were not exposed to a situation where she could hit us. And when Sean says we moved her off the nest, not physically, our presence caused her to step away and go onto the top of the balcony.
7: Today, the Campanile peregrine nest is a gravel tray, which gives the peregrines a safer place to raise their chicks. Shortly after the nesting pair was discovered, Annie and her mate, Lynn and Sean installed webcams for a live stream trained on this gravel nest.
8: Our original intention was to just make it possible to monitor what was going on with the nest so that we would be aware of when eggs hatched, so, you know, the chicks could be found and monitored into the future and know when to be watching out for potential fledging. And then we were like, but we'll make it public. Probably Berkeley locals will be interested in this.
7: As it turned out, the audience grew to be much bigger than they ever could have imagined. Today, the Cal Falcons

0: So I will, on a personal level, do a touch of anthropomorphizing of them. And so in describing Annie, a lot of people refer to her as Queen Annie, and it's not an inappropriate name. She really is very good at defending that territory. She's very reactive. If unknown birds arrive, she's a very strong and large bird. So she is, in almost any interaction she's in, the dominant individual. And then you can tell that she's really vetting her potential mates, taking a leading role on a lot of things, both males and females incubate, but she definitely is doing it when and where on her own terms.
1: One of the things that I have loved watching about Annie is that she is very insistent in feeding the chicks until they're full to bursting, even when they're like old, like ready to go, teenagers leaving the house kind of things, where she'll like chase them around the tower trying to cram more food into them. And they're like, "Mom, I'm full. I don't need any more." But she is insistent that they eat their fill.
0: Many of Annie's chicks have fledged a little later than what would be expected, and then have ultimately left the territories a little later than what would be expected. And it's because Annie has continued to keep feeding them and keep taking care of them, I think, longer than many other falcons. She's a good provider.
2: Earlier, I mentioned Grinnell. Grinnell was the first of four mates Annie has had. There have been fatalities for varying reasons.
1: We had a remarkably long period of stability when this nest and pair was formed. Maybe we were lulled into a false sense of security that everything was going to be stable and fine. But frankly, the campanile, this tower, is an amazingly desirable piece of property. It has great view lines, great food sources around it. It's very easy to protect. So there's a lot of birds that want to take that territory. So over that off season and spring, we had a lot of unrecognized individuals coming in, who we call interlopers.
2: Over the first several years of human observation, competition for this coveted bit of lofty real estate, this penthouse, was relatively low. But in 2022, everything heated up considerably. And this made the online human fan club for Annie understandably nervous to see the fierceness of it all. Lynn and Sean had a perspective based on something more than just the drama. Increased competition, they knew, was a very positive indicator. It meant that the peregrine population in the overall area was growing and thriving.
1: What is a threat to a peregrine falcon when they're adults are other peregrine falcons. If the population is low, there's not really any competition between individuals because each one can find their own space and create their own nest and territory. It's when the population recovers and starts to do really well that you start to have this additional amount of kind of competition.
2: Decades earlier, peregrines, like so many other birds, had been pushed to the brink of extinction. This was mainly because of unregulated spraying of DDT. It's a well-known story and well-understood cause today. But think back to that season of American agricultural history when it was not yet understood that DDT would weaken eggshells. Bird populations were hit hard, and peregrine numbers in particular plummeted. At the lowest point, only two known pairs of peregrines were left in the United States west of the Mississippi River. Then, after a ban was instituted on the widespread use of DDT, these peregrine populations began to recover. By 1999, they were taken off the endangered and threatened species list. So now, in a Bay Area neighborhood where housing prices have always been at a premium for humans, peregrines also began to feel the crunch.
1: What we think happened with Grinnell is we last saw him chasing away a very large female interloper. And just as a very quick background for your listeners, the male peregrine falcon is about two-thirds the size of a female. And so it takes a lot of bravery for a male to defend its territory against a female. I mean, that's a very dangerous thing to do. And it might have been what got Grinnell killed in this instance, because he was chasing this bird and somehow ended up on the ground and was hit by a car. And it was really tragic. You know, this is our first loss at this nest site, and so many people had kind of emotionally attached

0: attach themselves to these birds that it was really kind of this group mourning that kicked off instantly.
1: It's a hard thing to kind of communicate about with people. This juvenile female is not a villain in a soap opera. This is another falcon whose life is equally valuable as the falcons we have gotten to know. It's another falcon trying to make her way in the world, and she's just a member of this population that's doing great. It's a bird doing what birds do.
2: The scientific detachment Lynn manifests here as she speaks is no doubt easier for her, with her training, than for any of us who are not wildlife experts. When Grinnell died, he and Annie had a clutch of eggs whose survival chances dropped significantly. It was impossible for Annie to incubate the eggs and hunt enough to feed herself during the winter. Without her partner Grinnell there to divide the workload, the pair's eggs were unlikely to hatch later that spring. Then this feathered family's drama took a twist.
0: And we couldn't take time to fully mourn Grinnell because a new male showed up and we were in this unprecedented territory of, like, what happens when a mate shows into an already existing nest with eggs and we didn't know. And so this new individual ended up being named Alden, and he took over the nest site and raised the chicks with Annie. And it's very, very likely that the chicks he raised were Grinnell's chicks. They were not his chicks. We know it for certain, at least one was not his, but it was likely that both chicks that year were not his. And I feel like this perception in a lot of people that nature is unforgiving and you only do things to maximize your reproductive fitness, and that's not true. This is a situation where he cared for those chicks and he had no genetic stake in their success. And his care of those chicks was impeccable. He cared for them just the same as we saw other parents care for their chicks. So it's this really cool moment of kind of that stepfather type situation happening in a wild family of birds. And I think it was a really amazing moment.
2: Later that year, Alden disappeared. To this day, Lynn and Sean don't know where he went or what happened to him. Annie's third mate helped raise another clutch of chicks in 2023 before he also disappeared in early 2024. Annie is now partnered with a peregrine named Archie, her fourth partner. During the 2024 season, they successfully raised four chicks together. Despite the loss of multiple mates, Annie has been a remarkably successful mother.
0: Yeah, she's been incredibly successful. She's averaged like three chicks a year for every year she's bred, and she's only had two chicks that we know of that have not made it to independence. So yeah, she's getting kind of up there in age, but she's showing no signs of slowing down. This is the first year that they had four chicks ever. And everyone was like, oh no, four chicks, like, can she handle it? Can they take care of that many birds? And she did great. So she's still bringing home the pigeon, so to speak, and doing a great job keeping everyone happy and healthy.
2: So I know you're thrilled with Annie's success, but it has been eight long years now since Annie first arrived on the Berkeley campus and you spotted her. For somebody following a nesting bird for this long, for any animal, I guess, for that matter, does the whole thing eventually start to feel just a little bit, well, kind of routine?
0: Never. There are so many things in watching these birds that are just like bring out the inner child in me of like just pure wonder and joy in seeing their behavior. You know, I've watched them hunt where I've been on the other side of campus and I see them leave the tower and then split second later, they're over my head and gone. Like that speed is so unbelievable to see in your personal life. You know, walking between classes or something was just astounding. And one of the things that has really given me a tremendous amount of wonder is seeing people experience these birds for the first time in a completely unexpected way. They are basically, you know, going around their day, walking around campus, everything is kind of has this rhythm, and then all of a sudden the natural world just explodes in and interrupts everything and gives them this moment of, you are not alone in the world. The world is right here with you, a part of everything that is around you. And to see that kind of change their entire perspective on what they're thinking about that day is just so exciting. Especially in kids is wonderful too, where you have families coming and visiting campus, and maybe, you know, some prospective undergrad's 10-year-old brother is running around, and then they see the Falcons, and that moment of wonder of, it's the fastest animal in the world right there above my head. That's so fun to see.
2: Our guests today have been George Smith, Lynn Schofield, and Sean Peterson. Lynn and Sean are both visiting biology professors at St. Olaf's College in Minnesota and ornithologists with the Cal Falcons Group. George Smith is the Peregrine Coordinator for the Scottish Raptor Study Group. Today's episode was produced by Eric Schultzke and Mamie Teeples, with sound design by James Call, Gabe Vargas, and Josh Fouts. I'm Marcus Smith. Constant Wonder is a production of BYU Radio.
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2: I'm Marcus Smith, and this is Constant Wonder. Birds are, of course, known to be very conscientious parents. Annie the peregrine is just one bird in a long line, in a very long tradition of bird parenting, and one of the very first steps of bird parenting is preparing a nest. For a penguin in Antarctica, building such a nest begins with pebbles, which might not be so easy to find. Naira de Gracia would know, having watched penguins doing this very thing. De Gracia is a field biologist and author of The Last Cold Place, a field season studying penguins in Antarctica. Here's a highlight from Eric Schultzke's conversation with her for Constant Wonder.
7: Pebbles are the currency of penguin colonies, basically, at least early season. So when the snow melts off these little rocky rises where they set about building their nests and they try to find the perfect pebble for their nests, maybe the size of a nut. And they would dig it out of these muddy puddles because the ones that were on the surface had already been taken long ago. They would sort of lean down and put their flippers behind them for balance and stick their face really close to the ground and kind of turn their head so their eye could be right above these puddles. And then they would stick their bill and grab a pebble and waddle over to their nest, really proud about it. They would do this very ceremonial bow to place the pebble on the edge of the nest, and they would be very specific about where on the nest they would be placing this pebble. It would have to be exactly at that spot. And then them and their mate would croon to each other, just validating the existence of this pebble and its union into their holy nest. And then the mate would look at the pebble and inevitably pick up the pebble where it was placed and move it to a spot that they deemed was slightly better and rearrange the nest a little bit. But the more time you spend with any species, the more you can identify with the gestures. And so the way they fight with each other is by slapping each other. We were just very large penguins. When they were displeased with our presence, they would also slap us. And chinstrap penguins are a little more belligerent and a little more quick to slap. Gentoos are a little mellower. But yeah, so we would band them. We'd have to pick them up to band them, and then we'd put them down, and we usually get slapped. Anytime you walk through the colony, you get a few slaps. If you get too close to anybody, they would slap each other constantly. They would grab a biteful of feathers that was on the back of the penguin that they were fighting with to hold them in place, and they would just slap them with these really stinging whacks that were super, super loud across the colonies. One time Matt told me a story of a tit trap that he saw that had accidentally collided into a rock and had been really displeased about it and just slapped the rock. Because they just slap anything that they don't like. That like displeases them. It just, that's their universal solution.
3: So tell us how you banned the penguins.
7: Yeah, it's crazy. I mean, usually with seabirds, there's all kinds of trapping mechanisms. But with penguins, because they're just sitting on their nest, usually when you ban them, you can walk to them and pick them up right off their nests. We would usually ban them when both mates were at the nest so that the one that was incubating, we would pick them up to ban them and the other mate would see that and go on the eggs, and that protected the eggs from being cold for too long. And then we'd just tuck them up under our legs and their heads would be facing forward in the same direction as our heads and their flippers would be splayed out against the front of your thighs. And you would just ban them in a few seconds and just plonk them down again. And they were very disoriented by the experience and they all reacted a little differently, but yeah, it was pretty simple, actually, to ban a penguin.
3: But then there was that one that really got mad at you, and you got a lot of slaps after that one.
7: Yes. Yes, there were some that were a little grumpier about the experience than others. Yeah, I do remember that one on the highest colony, on Ridge 29. And I put it down, and it just, like, stood on my boot and slapped my calf over and over again, which is fair.
3: So you're in Alaska, and you're going to be a rock. You want to belong. Now you're down there banding a penguin and it slaps mm-hmm. you. And you already know enough about these guys to know that that's actually kind of a compliment. He's actually viewing you as part of the environment, right?
7: Yeah. I'm being treated equally as another penguin, basically. And that's not a very kind treatment, but I took it gratefully.
3: After the nesting and egg laying and banding of penguins, and after much sitting on eggs and fending off marauding seabirds, who we will meet in a moment, after all of this work, it came time for hatching. And right about that time, Nye had one of those mystical experiences that seems to transcend place and time.
7: So it was like the latest I'd ever been out in the colonies. I think I had it out at 8 p.m. or something. You hike out, that's another 30 minutes. And the sun, it doesn't quite go down entirely. It does at like 4 in the morning. But by that time, it does circle in the sky. It's a little closer to the horizon. And the light that came in was this very angled kind of warm light that was diffused by some of the fogginess and the cloudiness in the sky. And I just remember the quality of light feeling so different at that time of day. And because I had been to the colonies so much at a specific sort of window of time, and shifting that, it's such a subtle little change. But when you do get used to all the little nuances of being in a space, it makes a really big difference. And it was right around hatch. And I remember going up to these colonies to do my rounds and hearing the first little faint peeping of what I knew, because I had heard every single sound in that colony for 2 months, at least by then. I knew that it was different, and I knew that it was a chick because it was a little high-pitched, and I could tell where it was coming from, and I saw this little shell right at the base of the nest. And I just remember feeling this wave of, wow, life just continues, really, and it's just such a privilege to witness the renewal of life of these really amazing remote species and literally being there when something is being birthed from its primordial shell, the first chick that I heard or was aware of coming out into the world. Yeah, it was pretty cool.
3: Life comes at you fast, and in the Antarctic, so does death. Penguin eggs and penguin chicks have a fierce enemy, a bird called the skua.
7: You know about skuas within the first few days because they're very present in camp. There's a pair that nests right next to camp, so you see them right away. We learned pretty quickly that they predate on penguin eggs, penguin chicks. They also would scavenge around the seal harem, so placentas. They loved a good placenta, nice and fresh. But yeah, we worked with the skuas. We used to watch them quite a lot. And, you know, I went through like a whole journey with my relationship with skuas. They're such a necessary part of the ecosystem. And I couldn't really see that, obviously, at the beginning, because all I saw was them, like, stealing eggs from penguins that had lovingly incubated them for many, many weeks. And I felt that life had been snuffed out. And, you know, you watch these penguins every day. You do get emotionally attached. Can't really help it. We are human.
3: And like humans, skuas must earn a living. And they do it as honorably as anyone in that tough environment.
7: We also tracked the breeding success with skua. So we also hiked all over the Cape to their breeding grounds and their nests that were a lot more spread out. There was one nest on one hill, basically, and we'd have to hike up the next hill to go to the next nest. And anytime a skua would fly over another skua's territory, they would open their wings and call at each other. The size of a skua is about a large seagull, and they're dark brown. They're mottled. Some are darker than others. Some are a little lighter brown. And when they sit, they're really round and fluffy, and they kind of have the shape of an American football. And they have this pointed beak that's really sharp at the bottom because they have to tear into carcasses, basically. They have these really black eyes that feel really sentient, and they kind of track you in a really vivid way that you can see exactly what they're looking at when you get really close. They kind of reflect you back at you, if that makes sense. And I think what endeared me to them at first was they're really strong pairs, bonded pairs, and they're all banded. So when we would recite a pair, we'd be able to see if it had been the same pair last year and the year before and the year before and the year before. And you could just get a sense of time. You know, these birds have been together 10 years and they've been in this spot for 10 years. And, you know, you go to their nesting spots and they're just huddled together. Their wet feathers are touching. They're just really huddled against the wind. That really strong pair bond, I guess, impressed me. And then I remember also just watching them fly. It's so violently windy. Sometimes we even struggle to walk, but the skuas were always in the air no matter what. The way they fly, you know, they can't really fight it. It's a very like Taoist way of existing in the air. They just have to flow with the energy that comes at them. And I remember feeling really impressed and fascinated watching them ride all these really strong gusts and being able to maneuver and get where they needed to get.
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13: We don't have to change our mind. We don't have to compromise. We're trying to construct a bridge to the next conversation.
10: And we're exploring tough topics with nuance and an open mind.
14: What we have is not a politician's problem. We have an incentives problem. And we can't expect different results unless and until we change the rules of that system.
10: We're out to become better citizens, kinder neighbors, and more effective advocates for the things that matter most. 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
15: BBC News with Govinda Gill. The World Bank has forecast that global economic growth this year will be at its lowest level since the COVID pandemic because of the Middle East war. The lender has cut its growth forecast to 2.5%. Here's Charles Haviland.
16: The World Bank is immediately making up to $60 billion available to the developing countries worst hit by the global economic crisis, possibly rising to $100 billion in the coming months. Its chief economist, Indermit Gill, said Asia was the most affected region, its people buffeted by higher fuel and fertilizer costs. War anywhere is bad for poor people everywhere, he remarked. The report says food prices are in for a second shock thanks to the El Niño weather phenomenon. Here, sub-Saharan African economies are especially vulnerable, lacking insurance mechanisms against such an event.
15: US climate experts say the El Niño has officially begun. The National Oceanic and Atmospheric Administration says warming of the tropical Pacific will strengthen in the coming months. Here's our climate editor, Justin Rowlatt.
17: US scientists say a key area of the tropical Pacific has warmed more than half a degree Celsius above average, the trigger for an El Niño event. That warmer water releases extra heat and moisture into the atmosphere, driving up global temperatures and disrupting weather patterns. Forecasters warn this could become one of the strongest El Niños recorded in a world already warmed by climate change. It can bring floods to parts of the US and South America and drought and wildfires to Australia and South Asia.
15: President Trump has warned that the United States will be hitting Iran very hard tonight. He said the US would seize Karg Island in the not-too-distant future, as well as other Iranian oil infrastructure sites. Sebastian Usher is in Jerusalem.
18: The US strategy right now appears to be to ratchet up its strikes on Iran day by day without resuming all-out war. Iran has been responding in kind. The country's foreign minister has said that at this point, the ceasefire has been rendered ineffective. Arab Gulf states are again being put back on the front line of the conflict as Iran has been trying to hit US military bases that they host. In recent weeks, the Iranian regime appears to have been capitalizing on Mr. Trump's reluctance to go back to war, but his mood may once again be changing. Nevertheless, mediators from Qatar and Pakistan are still trying to help nail down a deal. The chances may be even slimmer now.
15: The UN Refugee Agency says the number of people forcibly displaced worldwide has fallen for the first time in a decade, but it warned that many have returned home to often unsafe and unstable conditions. World News from the BBC.
19: My personal opinion, we were created to not be alone. We were created to be in relationships.
20: My friend was like, well, why don't we just, like, you know, put some games in the back and we can do, like, a, you know, low-key game cafe. We had over 600 people show up to our opening day.
21: Like, if I am lonely and if I've struggled with this my whole life, what does that say about God's presence in my life?
22: I'm Julie Rose, and this is Top of Mind. I have been a radio journalist for 2 decades, but a few years ago, I found myself avoiding the news for long stretches because of how depressing and divisive it all seems. I still wanted to be informed and engaged on important issues, though, and I figured I couldn't be alone in that. So we created this podcast. Each episode, we tackle one tough topic in a way that will challenge you, help you feel more empathy, and empower you to become a better citizen, a kinder neighbor, and a more effective advocate. Today, what can we do about loneliness in America? Charlotte Donlin never really thought of herself as a lonely person. That started to change, though, after grad school.
23: I had a book proposal that I sent to an acquisitions editor.
22: Donlin is a spiritual director and a writer based in Alabama.
23: And he loved it. And he took it to his team, and half of the people were for it, and half of the people were against it, and the no's won. And when he brought it back to me and told me what, you know, their decision, one thing he said was, we didn't know what to do with you. He didn't mean it in a negative way, but that sentence really struck a core kind of experience for me, like, a lot of people don't know what to do with me. And whenever I experience rejection of some sort professionally or even my experiences in church, I feel like I'm on the periphery. And I kind of feel like every area of life, I'm kind of an oddball.
22: She couldn't quite name the feeling at first, though.
0: because it wasn't just rejection. It seemed like something a little bigger, more familiar. And then she realized,
23: oh, I know this feeling. Like, I think it's loneliness, and I think I've felt this way my entire life.
0: She's not alone. U.S. Surgeon General Dr. Vivek Murthy wrote in his parting prescription for the country that he was worried about how exhausted and alone Americans are generally. He pointed to the 2023 advisory report that he'd issued, naming loneliness an epidemic with serious public health consequences. Research shows social disconnection is about as bad for your health as smoking 15 cigarettes a day, and more harmful than obesity. The depth of loneliness in America caught him off guard, said Dr. Murthy, because a lot of people he talked to didn't call themselves lonely. They said things like, I have to shoulder all of life's burdens by myself, or if I disappear tomorrow, no one will even notice. But social disconnection in America is hardly a new thing. Nearly 25 years ago, back in the year 2000, sociologist Robert Putnam published a groundbreaking book called Bowling Alone, in which he described Americans disengaging from the things that kept us connected, like church and social clubs. He hoped we would reverse the trend. Instead, it has accelerated, with online interaction replacing much of our face-to-face connection. And there's no denying the truth in that. But if I can speak personally for just a moment, this enormous concern about loneliness is kind of baffling to me. I spend a lot of time alone. I'm a hardcore introvert, and I just don't feel the need for a lot of social interaction. I rarely feel what I might consider to be lonely. So it seems like there is this real disconnect between my own experience and that of many, many Americans. And it's really got me wondering, what am I missing here? What exactly is lacking for so many people in this country? And more importantly, what's the most useful way to think about this problem of loneliness so we can solve it? Well, that's today on Top of Mind. Dr. Frank Clark, a psychiatrist at Prisma Health Upstate in South Carolina, hears about loneliness from his patients pretty much every day.
19: I think we have been a lonely nation for quite some time. But we maybe have not come to terms with that. We know that loneliness and social isolation increases your risk for developing depression and anxiety. And so it's not new for me, but I think it's probably new for society. And how do we conceptualize loneliness and social isolation? But I think that this has been something that's been going on for quite some time. I think it's probably come to the surface given that the pandemic happened. So maybe more and more people are experiencing loneliness and social isolation. But I think it's just something that is not talked about. I mean, before the pandemic, it was the hustle and bustle. There's really no time to just sit and be. We are inundated with emails. We are inundated with breaking news. And it's difficult when you are forced, so to speak, when a virus forces you to really say, wait a minute, I don't like the fact that I can't see my family for such and such reason, or I don't like the fact that I have to wear a mask, and this feels very distressing for me. Even with my patients, having to wear a mask, sitting across from them, that can be very isolating. So I think when we're kind of forced to sit and be in discomfort, I think that discomfort can do one of two things. We can wallow in that sorrow that it is, which is fine. But then I think we have to transition and say, okay, there's a reason that we are uncomfortable, and it's okay to sit in that discomfort, but what is that discomfort teaching us, and how do we address it moving forward?
0: So on the one hand, perhaps during the pandemic, people were experiencing isolation in a way they hadn't before and realized the extent to which they'd taken for granted the amount of connection that they rely on in their lives. So it was a new intensity of loneliness for a prolonged period that kind of hit us in the face for some people.
19: I would say so. I mean, so I'll give you an example. I happen to be I'm an extrovert. Anybody who knows me knows I'm a huge extrovert. And my energy, I thrive on social connection. I thrive on being with people, fellowshipping with people, breaking bread, and just having a great time. The fact that I was not able to travel for meetings and had meetings virtually, that was very depressing for me. to not be able to give my colleagues a hug or a handshake, right? We know that social connection is healing for the soul, healing for the mind, healing for the body. We release oxytocin, that hormone that, you know, or the cuddle hormone or that kind of intimacy hormone that is released even just with a hug, right? So imagine not having that for a year or more. When you're used to that, that can be very socially isolating. So I think there was an intensity. Now, on the other hand, I think there were some people that were fine with the pandemic if you're more introverted and, you know, you don't really thrive on on those.
0: You can see me smiling broadly here because I was just going to say I cannot relate at all, Dr. Clark, to the experience of like missing social interaction. Like, I mean, occasionally I missed, you know, being able to give my mom a hug,
19: sure.
0: Right? But I did not experience intense loneliness or a sense of lack, really.
19: No, yeah, I definitely think the pendulum kind of swings in different ways for people. What we do know is that one of the keys to longevity is social connection, right? So even the person who is more introverted, right, would still... You know, you may be fine with not having to go to parties, but you still want certain connection, right? So loneliness, the way I would define it is there's this feeling, this subjective feeling of being disconnected. So maybe you are having social connections, but they're not to the level or the quality that you would want them to be.
0: Okay. Okay, so it's an individual sense that I don't have as much as I want.
19: Yes.
0: Of social interaction or connectivity.
19: Yes.
0: So I could be a total loner and not feel lonely if that meets my needs. Or I could be in a crowd and feel lonely.
19: Yes.
0: Or have a ton of friends and still feel lonely. So that's really interesting. So it's is that different from social isolation then? Why do we often kind of pair those when we talk about the public health consequences?
19: Yes, I wouldn't say that they're synonymous. Now, social isolation can contribute to loneliness if, let's say, you have a small number of social connections and maybe you are desiring the quantity be more. And so if you feel like there's a lack of support from others or you're not having those relationships and there are like a smaller number, then that can contribute to loneliness. And I think that's going to be different for everyone, right? So I would say that my friend circle is small. I know a lot of people, but not everybody that I know I would consider to be my friend. And then when you think about social media, right. You know, let's say, okay, I think on my Facebook account, I have over 1,000 friends. But in reality, like, who am I going to call when I am in distress or things are not going well? Whose shoulder can I cry on? That's going to be probably about 5 or 10 people. And I know who those people are.
0: Yeah. And that may be enough.
19: Well, that's definitely enough, right? But I think social media creates a false sense of security because you could have 10,000 followers, but those followers don't all care about you.
0: So talk to me then, Dr. Clark, about why this is a public health issue, though. Like, what merits concern on the level of, you know, obesity or smoking?
19: Well, and I'll add on that it's associated with a greater risk of cardiovascular disease, dementia, stroke, depression, anxiety, and premature death. So when we look at, we may say that, well, how does that happen? A lot of times in society, we tend to have this dichotomy, I believe, between our mental health and our physical health. And in my mind, I think that is dangerous because health is health. There's no separating the mind from the body. They're connected. So let's say that that person has depression. What I share with people is that if you have depression, that increases your risk for developing diabetes.
0: Because of your behavioral changes?
19: So a couple of things. Depression presents differently for various people. So people experience it differently. But some of the main symptoms we see in depression could be a decrease in appetite or an increase in appetite. You could have insomnia where you're not sleeping a lot, or you could have hypersomnia where you're sleeping too much. So we know that sleep is important for a number of reasons. Our body has to recover. It has to repair ourselves, right? So when the body's under stress, we have a lot of hormones that are secreted, including cortisol, Our bodies don't want too much cortisol. You don't want too little cortisol. Well, if your body is in a heightened state of anxiety, so to speak, and you're depressed, cortisol can damage our blood vessels, and you know, you can have elevated sugar levels. And so if you have elevated sugar levels, on top of the fact that maybe your appetite is not as good as it once was, because instead of consuming nutritious foods, if you're depressed, you're less likely to eat healthy. And if you're less likely to eat healthy, then you're going to have more spikes in your sugars, and then that can result in diabetes.
0: And so what does it look like to you when a patient comes into your clinic, Dr. Clark, and the problem is loneliness or social isolation? Like how are you able to identify that typically?
19: So it's rare that they come in and say that, you know, Dr. Clark, I'm feeling lonely. I kind of have to kind of tease that out.
0: Do you think it's because they don't know it or because they are embarrassed to admit it?
19: I would say that there's an element of both. I think both are true. But when you, after you're hearing them talk, I will reflect and say, you know, the theme that I'm hearing here, it sounds like you're lonely. And they'll say, yes, that's exactly how I feel. Okay. Now, it may have taken them a while to get there. I mean, they may have just lost their job, or they're going through a divorce, or there could be other things going on. I'll give another example. You know, I have a mother who has been independent the majority of her life. And several years ago, she developed a neurocognitive disorder, a vascular dementia. And now she is in South Carolina in a memory care facility. And she's lonely. She's lonely, even though my family, my wife and daughter and I visit her most Sundays. She's lonely. And I see this a lot with the older population, especially those who are in nursing homes or memory care facilities, because one, people have lost their independence, and it's hard when you are used to functioning independently, and then you have a transition in your life, and then there's a role reversal for the children that you have raised that are now taking care of you, and there becomes this sense of... I think it becomes very distressing for both parties involved. And how do you navigate that loneliness? How do you navigate that social isolation that could be occurring?
0: Yeah. Doctor, I'm sorry to hear about that with your mother. I think a lot of us can relate to aspects of that. So I appreciate you sharing that. And I'm fascinated that you would name that loneliness, because that suggests to me that loneliness is sometimes not just a lack of sort of, you know, interaction with friends or family, but there's I don't know, could you even call it like an existential loneliness, or sort of like a sense of, you know, a disconnectedness from kind of what you want your life to be, or what you remember your life to be, or, you know, feeling a lack, but it's not, you know, I don't know. It's like a disconnectedness that's bigger than just, you know, I don't have my spouse and I don't have my kids in my house, right?
19: I think so. I mean, to go back to the older adults, you know, there's when we start getting in our 60s and above, we want to know, our goal is, what are we going to pass on to the next generation? How are we contributing? Have we done enough? Are we remaining stagnant, or are we, you know, passing on to the future generations? And if we are not, that can create some loneliness as well. And so I think as we go through the stages of our life, all of us want to have meaning and purpose. And I think when we don't have meaning and purpose especially, and I think in our adolescent years and moving forward, then we kind of ask ourselves, what is my purpose? Like, what, you know, is this life worth living? And, you know, at the end of the day, what type of legacy do we want to leave before we transition? These are just at least the things that I think about.
0: Yeah. So if we would then maybe refine our definition of loneliness to be an unmet desire for a certain type of connection in a certain amount, right? Because it may also be that you have a lot of the of a certain kind of connection that meets a certain kind of need, but you're lacking an intimate connection that also you crave that leads to a certain sense of loneliness, you know, or it's familial versus friends versus sort of feeling connected to a greater society versus feeling like you have a purpose, you know, kind of like all of that stuff, right? So if it's that subjective, though, and can be so individual and sometimes even hard to recognize or put your finger on, how do you treat it?
19: Well, so the first thing is, right, with anything, acknowledging that it is what it is, that this, name it. I think we have to name it before anything. But my prescription is first to do an inventory of what does bring you purpose. Because if we ask ourselves what brings us purpose and meaning, then that is a way that we can find that social connection and that we can decrease loneliness. So I'll give you an example, and this is a little bit more self-disclosure. I went through my own depression, clinical depression, when I was in medical school. And I tapped into poetry. That has been a prescription for me. Along with, you know, seeing my therapist and exercise and my faith in God and the importance that family serves for me, that allows me to decrease loneliness. But if I understand what my patients, what brings them meaning and purpose, then I can inquire a little bit more. So a good example, I've had patients that say, you know, when I'm in my garden, I feel at peace. I don't feel lonely. I don't feel isolated. And they may be the only one in the garden, but in the garden, you're surrounded by tranquility.
0: It's so fascinating and also just a little befuddling to me, Dr. Clark, because I would think that the first line would be, oh, you don't have enough of the kind of social connection that you crave. Let's figure out who you can call and spend time with. Why is that not the first thing that you turn to? Why is it this purpose piece first?
19: Because that's a great question. Because I think that one has to understand themselves before they... I mean, I think, well, my personal opinion, we were created to not be alone. We were created to be in relationships. So I guess I jump to the piece of what brings meaning and purpose, because if I know that, then maybe I can suggest to my patient, okay, you enjoy bird watching. Have you ever considered joining a bird watching group? They may say, I enjoy rock climbing. Okay, have you ever thought about joining a rock climbing club? If they say, I love to sing, I used to sing in the choir. Hey, are you a member of your, you know, they say, I belong to a church. Have you ever thought about, you know, auditioning for the church choir? But I think we have to make sure we affirm ourselves and value ourselves first, because if we can value ourselves and know what we like and what we don't like, that will allow us to build, I think, better connections.
0: Dr. Frank Clark is a board-certified psychiatrist, a professor at the University of South Carolina School of Medicine in Greenville. Thank you so much for your time today, Doctor. I really appreciate it.
19: Thank you, Julie. It was a pleasure to fellowship with you, and thanks for the invitation.
0: And we'll link to some of his poetry in the show notes if you'd like to read it. Now, finding those places to connect with people is not always easy. That is part of what Robert Putnam lamented in his book Bowling Alone. He was specifically, with that title, pointing to the decline of bowling leagues that apparently played an important role in social connection for a lot of mid-century Americans. In putting this episode together, my producer James Hoops got really interested in this idea of third spaces.
1: Yeah, hey Julie. So third spaces is actually a term sociologists like to use to describe a place where people are gathering, but it's not your home, it's not your workplace, it's something different. And you're meeting friends there, but also people you might not know and might be different from. And I had this interesting experience when I started college in 2020. This was the pandemic. All my classes were online, and the few that I had in person, we were 6 feet apart. It was the same way at church. Everything was kind of cut short, if it even existed at all.
0: Oh, that just sounds really isolating. So third spaces just weren't even a thing. There wasn't anything for them.
1: Like not at all. So you think of college as this time of life where you're meeting a bunch of new friends, you're away from home for the first time. But for me, it was my three roommates and three people from work, and that was it.
0: So you had to get creative. Tell us about that.
1: Yeah, so I've always been really into movies. I love watching them with my family. I love watching them by myself. And there's this social media platform called Letterboxd, which is this place where you can log the movies you've watched. So there's a little diary and you can write little reviews and follow all your friends so you can see what they're posting. It's kind of like Goodreads, but for movies. And so I got really involved on that, followed all of my friends and saw what they were getting up to.
3: It doesn't sound like it's even remotely, though, like, hey, let's get together and go watch a movie.
1: Right. And it's totally not. It's super different. But it is a nice way to fill that gap, right? During the pandemic, movie theaters weren't open. So when a new movie would drop on Netflix or on Amazon Prime, I could hop onto Letterboxd and see when all my friends had watched that same movie, read their thoughts, and also connect with strangers and acquaintances and friends of friends who liked movies and connect to them in that way.
3: Well, it's really interesting, though, because, I mean, I think we oftentimes blame the internet and blame social media for kind of killing these IRL, you know, face-to-face third spaces. But in your case, there are clearly ways in which we can connect. I remember during the pandemic, you know, I was actually having a lot of conversations with my siblings on Zoom. Like, we were talking more often than we sometimes did before the pandemic,
1: yeah,
3: you know, and
1: totally.
3: Thank goodness to the internet for that, right?
1: Yeah, I think it's a really useful stopgap in that way. But we know for sure today that Americans aren't gathering as much in the traditional spaces, even now that things have opened up again. So church attendance is down. We've seen membership decline in scout troops, in civic groups like Rotary clubs, and even labor unions, right? They've seen big drops in memberships too.
3: And here we are, of course, in this epidemic of loneliness, according to the U.S. Surgeon General. Perhaps not a coincidence.
1: Right. Yeah, exactly. So we thought it'd be really interesting to talk to someone who's seen a need in their community and who's bucking this trend by opening a gathering place.
3: Cool. Thanks, James. Well, that's coming up next here on Top of Mind, a BYU Radio podcast. I'm Julie Rose.
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20: So the shop I co-own with my partner Trish is called Elm City Games, and we are based in the Elm City, New Haven, Connecticut.
3: This is Matt Fantastic. He's also a game designer, even teaches it at some local colleges. Now, Elm City Games isn't just a game store. It's a dedicated space for people to come and play their favorite board games with friends and strangers alike. It's the kind of space Matt Fantastic thought a city like New Haven really needed.
20: We're definitely on a company town energy, where, you know, Yale and then Yale New Haven Health are the two biggest, employers in the city. Yale itself is just a major global institution that pulls in people from all over the world, all sorts of demographics. So it's pulling in people from all over every spectrum, basically. People are kind of slammed together. And some people here for a long time, some people stay forever, but a lot of people, you know, in and out some amount of years. And so the desire to kind of hang out and do stuff is really strong. And I think people want to meet people and hang out with people. And, you know, games are a great vehicle to do that.
3: Now, I have lived in cities like that and never thought about opening a gathering place, but Matt Fantastic is a born extrovert and comes from a family of natural connectors.
20: We were definitely growing up a house that people would visit, you know, we lived with my mom and my grandparents, and, you know, my grandparents' friends would come by, my mom's friends would come by. So we were always one of those spaces. My adolescence and early years were playing in bands and booking shows at my grandmother's house. And, you know, we'd pack the basement out, right? And it was really fun because we'd have, you know, a band like Against Me would be on tour playing these big venues, and then they'd have a day off and would play my grandmother's basement, you know, that kind of thing. That built-in community aspect has been a big part of my life, so it's kind of a natural extension of that.
3: Talk to me about what made you think, oh, let's open a game shop.
20: Yeah, well, so I'd already had a career as a designer and sort of like working in the game industry. And simultaneous to that, I'd been running a large meetup group. This was still, you know, when meetup was still like a really thriving thing. And so, you know, I've made a lot of some of my best friends via games. And there was definitely this, like, we can have this cool community vibe, you know, and we can do cool stuff. And that social aspect was definitely an important part of it from the very beginning. But initially, it was really just, yeah, we want a cool spot to, you know, hang out and play games and, you know, help people make friends and meet each other.
3: Elm City Games opened in 2016 in the back of a friend's cafe.
20: We moved, you know, a ton of my game collection in there, and we had over 600 people show up to our opening day.
3: Why were all those people showing up? What were those 600 people there for on opening day?
20: Yeah, yeah. Well, so, I mean, you know, I think part of it is the larger, you know, nerdy ascension, right? Like, video games became more and more mainstream. D&D is like a huge brand that everybody knows. Your grandma knows what D&D vaguely is, you know, has heard of it. They may not play it or anything.
3: Dungeons and Dragons, just
20: yeah,
3: in
20: Dungeons
3: case
20: and Dragons, yeah, everybody knows. So, you know, so there's like a larger interest, I think, for sure, in that kind of like game curious. The nature of tabletop games as well is that, you know, it sort of requires a physical space. It requires meeting up with people. It requires sitting across a table from someone and doing the thing. So there's sort of a natural need for that kind of physical space to meet up at.
3: Eventually, Elm City Games outgrew the cafe and got its own space. And Matt Fantastic has experimented with different business models. Selling food, for example, turned out to be more work than it was worth. He says a membership model, along with some retail, has been successful.
20: So we do $10 for day passes and $20 for a monthly membership. You know, when you have a membership, if you're like, well, I play D&D, I come, you know, I have a membership because I'm there, you know, once a week to play D&D, but hey, it's a Tuesday, there's nothing going on. Let me, you know, let me swing by the shop and see what's happening. You know, we'll have people just, you know, show up with a six pack and see who's here and, you know, who wants to get in a game of whatever, you know? And so we intentionally make that membership very cheap if you're planning to come here with any regularity, because then that drop-in and that sort of casual hangout becomes just an easy add-on.
3: Yeah. Tell me a little more about that. Do you, I mean, what are they not getting at home and at work or school, if that's where you're spending your time, right? That they feel like they need to come to Elm City.
20: You know, we're very social humans, generally speaking. And also, you know, a lot of people are happy to hang out with people they don't know particularly well if it's a sort of public, comfortable space versus, I'm going to just invite a bunch of weirdos over and maybe they're cool. Not even getting into like, oh, some people are terrible or anything. Just, you know, different people have different vibes. And so here, you know, we have a space that people can come into and they can meet people. And, you know, we have a lot of people that come less. Actually, you know, they started coming a ton. Then they kind of made friends and built a friend group, and you know, they do other stuff than just hang out here now, you know, and they'll all go apple picking or, you know, whatever, that kind of stuff. And so we are also kind of a really good social lubricant in that way. You know, you sit down, you play a game. If we're not vibing, that's fine, you know, we'll do the game and we focus on that.
3: So do you see a lot of sort of cross-cutting interaction? Like here, like people are coming that would normally never sort of interact or have a way to interact or a reason or even choose to interact. But then, you know, they're kind of able to sort of get outside of their bubbles.
20: Yeah, absolutely. Something that I think is really big, for example, is that we are frequently the first public space that people are out. I'm middle-aged. There's also, you know, some older people, and they're like, well, I don't encounter a bunch of 20-year-old trans kids in my day-to-day life, but, you know, I play D&D with some, and oh, like, okay, you know, there's a little bit of bridge building there for sure, where people are sort of interacting with people that they're not necessarily going to as much. And the same thing in the flip direction, where, you know, there's a bunch of 20-year-old trans kids that are like, oh, man, 50-year-olds, they're all, you know, squares that are, you know, down on everything and whatever. And then they're like, oh, actually, I mean, this guy's cool. Like, you know, or, oh, you know, yeah, that, I thought that one was going to be a grump. Actually, she's a delight. And if you're interacting with each other, you're generally, you know, oh, okay, yeah, I mean, you're a person sitting there across the table from me. It's difficult for me to think of you as an abstract concept.
3: So what do you think when you hear, you know, like news reports or see headlines or people like us call you and say like, you know, there's this loneliness epidemic. I mean, is that, are you like, yeah, I totally see that? Or it's like, huh, interesting.
20: No, I definitely see it. You know, there's people that have been, you know, I moved here and I didn't know anyone and I was just so isolated and lonely. And, you know, I came here for work and I'm not clicking with any of the people I work with in that way. And, you know, I was just sitting at home being sad all the time. And then, you know, I came over here and was like, oh, let me check this out. And now I have a friend group. Now I have, you know, that we've had a bunch of couples that met coming to, you know, game nights or game events. And now they're married. You know, we have people that have moved away, but then still come back to visit friends here and, you know, come hang out here, even though they haven't been here in a long time. And so, you know, I definitely see the change that we've affected and the impact we've had on people. We've had a lot of people get jobs. And

0: just mentioning, oh, I'm new and I need a job.
1: Matt Fantastic is the co-owner of Elm City Games in New Haven, Connecticut. He's a game designer himself. Matt, this has been really fun. Thank you so much for taking time with me today.
0: Yeah, happy to do it. And, you know, I mean, I love talking about this stuff.
1: I can tell. And I'm sitting here thinking, do you have any word game tables?
2: I've often thought lately, I'm like, what I really want is a place that I can go every day after work for like a half an hour and play Wordle with people. Like, I do my Wordle and it's like my thing that makes me happy every day. And I'm like, but I need it to be communal and I want to connect with other word nerds just for like 10, 15, 20 minutes every day.
0: So. Yeah. Well, I mean, what I would encourage you to reach out to a local spot and say, hey, can I start a
2: Have a Wordle meetup every day.
0: Yeah, I mean, the reality is that, you know, you are, you know, it can be tough, you know, and this is sort of, I'll say this to everybody, you know, that's listening and everything, you know, it can be tough to get that inertia going, but if you want it and it's something you're interested in, guaranteed there are a good number of other people that would love to join you. So even though it can seem really daunting and overwhelming and you might have to grind it out for a bit where you and your friend are the only people that show up for the first few or whatever, that there are people out there interested. You can make that connection. Anyone can build that community. You don't need to own a game store to do that stuff. People want that third space. They want that community. And whatever your interest is, there's definitely other people that are interested in it.
1: Okay, word nerds, should we do it? Now look, loneliness, it turns out, serves a biological purpose. Neuroscientists have started thinking of loneliness more like hunger or thirst. It's an important signal to the body that something's not right. So what if we spent some time listening to it?
3: Since it is something that I believe we can't ever really get rid of completely, it makes sense to me to be more comfortable with it and see it as a companion instead of something to run from or something to avoid.
1: Our next guest feels loneliness a little differently, and she thinks about it in a way that actually really connected some dots for me. It could also open some new avenues for addressing loneliness in society. So that's next on Top of Mind, a BYU Radio podcast. I'm Julie Rose.
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1: Charlotte Donlan has always felt a little out of place.
3: I've never been comfortable being put in a box, and I think people who are on the periphery feel a little lonely.
1: Donlan is the writer and spiritual director we heard from earlier. Her book is called The Great Belonging, How Loneliness Leads Us to Each Other.
3: Even growing up, I always was friends with different types of groups. I was friends with the athletes. I was friends with the cheerleaders. I was friends with the nerds. And I had my few very good friends, but I never just kind of stuck with one clique. And I think my inability to do that led me and still leads me to feel a little bit separated from people or from a sense of belonging.
1: Belonging is an important concept for Donlan, and it's a big reason that I wanted to talk to her too. She is surprisingly open about her own loneliness, and she's done a lot of thinking and writing about what to do with it.
3: So when I wrote The Great Belonging, I was super concerned about making sure no one thought I was trying to solve the problem of loneliness, because I don't think it can necessarily be solved.

0: think it shifts and ebbs and flows. And sometimes it's horrible. And sometimes it's not that bad to feel lonely. And while I don't want people to suffer from loneliness, and while chronic loneliness is definitely, you know, something that needs, I believe, like medical attention and help from a mental health professional, the normal amount of loneliness most people have is kind of a part of life.
1: How do you define loneliness then?
0: Yeah, for me, it's about belonging, and it's about, like, I love to be alone. It's not necessarily being alone and away from people or practicing solitude or that sort of thing. For me, it's this core sense of being separated, either from myself, other people, or the divine. I'm a Christian, so I wrote that first book, and most of my writing is from like a Christian framework. And for me, those main three areas of belonging to the self, belonging to others, and belonging to God are always sort of being negotiated. And I'm checking in constantly, or a few times a day, honestly, about how am I? How am I with myself and with others and with God? One thing I've discovered since that book came out, and what I think I was touching on while I was writing the book, is that we can always belong more. We can always broaden our belongings. We can always discover and explore what works for us as individuals and as groups, maybe as a family or a neighborhood or a congregation. Like, what are the things that help us belong to ourselves, others, and the broader world? And how can we put ourselves in the way of those things, growing our belongings, even while we may be suffering from loneliness?
1: Is there an experience that you can think of that sort of explains what it feels like to have a lack of belonging, and what worked to increase your sense of belonging?
0: Yeah. I mean, I could tell you a dozen examples, but I'll start with one. So one way a lot of people experience loneliness is when they lose a loved one. And my dad died in August of 2020 from complications with COVID. And on the second anniversary of his death, I woke up, it was August 6th. We're coming out of COVID. Things are a bit normal. And I just didn't want to be sad. I was like, you know, I've grieved a lot. I am okay grieving. I'm good at grieving, but I want to have a good day. You know, like, how can I have a good day? And what I did was I started at the public library, and I checked out about 20 of those big fat art books that you don't buy because they're so expensive, but the library has a ton of them. And it was like kind of like a workout to get them to my car, but I checked out 20 of them, and they were piled up in my car. And then I went to our public museum at the Birmingham Art Museum, which is close to the library location I was at. And I walked around for about an hour and a half and visited some of my favorite artworks that, you know, I call like my art friends, because I kind of return to the same ones again and again sometimes. And then I went and got coffee at a favorite coffee shop where I'm kind of a regular, and they know me, you know, they know my name. I went for a walk in the neighborhood that we lived in when my dad died and listened to some of his favorite music. And then I came home and I was happy and I had a good day. So for me, art and engaging with different forms of art is a way that I belong, that I find belonging.
1: Belong to who? Belong to?
0: To myself, to my dad, to my community, you know, being a regular at that one coffee shop. I think a lot of us are doing practices for belonging without calling it practices for belonging. So, but when we're intentional about the language we use and the things we do with our time for the purpose of greater belonging, we, I think, receive better, more benefits from it. Hmm. I read some research recently that said our brains do the same things when we engage with art that our brains do when we engage with people. So the same sort of neural pathways are firing, the same parts of the brain are firing. But I was like, oh, like, of course, there's a scientific explanation for this thing that's very true and real for me and my experience.
1: Yeah, it's interesting to me that you identified that sentiment on the second anniversary of your dad's death as loneliness instead of sadness or grief.
0: Well, I missed him, so I'm okay with grief. I mean, I'm okay with loneliness. And you know, I think there's probably more than one thing happening on that day, right? There's more than one thing that the art is meeting me in.
1: Oh, well, another thing that's kind of striking to me about that is that it was a day filled with quite a bit of solitude. Like, you
0: yes.
1: weren't, you know, I mean, you were sort of in public places, but I would initially think of loneliness as like a certain like human to human connection that I'm lacking. And you're describing this more as a sense of connection, I guess. And then you can experience that sense of connection by engaging with art and engaging with mm-hmm. memories of your dad, none of which have to do with actually engaging with other people. I mean, that's fascinating to me.
0: Right, right. I love to engage with art with other people. I don't always need to be alone when I'm engaging with art to feel less lonely, but I often do.
1: Now, Charlotte Donlin is a Christian. And as a spiritual director, which is kind of like a life coach or a counselor, she works with people of all faiths on their spiritual health and goals. And that makes her sensitive to another experience of loneliness.
0: This sort of loneliness that's a soul level of loneliness of not being one with God right now on this side of eternity. You know, knowing on a deep level that this is not my ultimate home and this place that we inhabit is broken in so many ways and not what it's supposed to be. That honestly is one of the forms of loneliness I struggle with most.
1: And it's something that she has worked on with her own spiritual director.
0: Like, if I am lonely and if I've struggled with this my whole life, what does that say about God's presence in my life? Like, that it didn't mean God was bad or God was absent or that I was bad or not spiritual enough or that sort of thing. And my spiritual director at one point was like, have you ever thought about the loneliness of Jesus? And I was like, no, but that's a perfectly great thing to consider. And just the idea of being man and God on earth full of people who were not man and God was probably pretty isolating, you know, and then being around people who didn't know what was going on half the time, even though you had just told them what was going on, and being, you know, alone in the garden, you know, feeling forsaken on the cross. Not that my loneliness is anything what Jesus had, you know, experienced, but knowing and reframing and re-looking at the life of Jesus from a lens of loneliness and belonging was super helpful to me.
1: What was helpful about that?
0: Like, I'm not alone in my loneliness. And even if no human gets it or understands or whatever, like, it, you know how there are scriptures and theology of how Jesus has experienced everything we've experienced. And that always felt kind of, you know, not super applicable to me as a woman and as someone with mental illness. But when it came to loneliness, I was like, oh, yeah, you got this. You know, it just really, it made me feel seen and known more so by Jesus. And now I kind of talk to God about it, like hanging out. It's a very common topic of conversation. And loneliness in general for me is very, I'm more comfortable with it when I experience it and feel it. I'm more okay with it.
1: Yeah. So is loneliness divine?
0: I think it's part of the divine experience.
1: Would you go so far as to say it's a gift?
0: You know, it's hard for me to call hard things gifts, but I think it can be a good thing that can give us good things.
1: What would your guidance be then for someone who is experiencing loneliness, this sense of a lack of belonging or lack of the kind of connection that they crave?
0: Since it is something that I believe we can't ever really get rid of completely, it makes sense to me to be more comfortable with it and see it as a companion in a way instead of something to run from or something to avoid. I do think loneliness can take us deeper into our belongings. I think most people who discover they're lonely will need to be more thoughtful about giving it some time and space to consider and slow down and pause.
1: Yeah, I wonder, do you think this idea of taking a slow, curious approach to loneliness, I guess, do you think there's a risk in, like, is it wrong to sort of quickly try to fix it? I'm feeling really lonely. I'm going to go out in public, or I'm going to call a friend,
0: right,
1: or I'm going to like do whatever it takes to kind of eliminate this feeling.
0: You know, I think if you're struggling with loneliness and you're having a bad day, you don't have energy to pause and journal and be contemplative about the whole thing. If you know rewatching Ted Lasso will make you feel better, please rewatch Ted Lasso. I think there's room for both. I'm kind of permissive in that way of like, all the things can be good things. All of the responses can be good responses. But if you notice that you're always running from it or always trying to make yourself feel better, it might be good to, you know, set apart a couple hours when you have the time and really explore it more. And maybe journal about their thoughts and feelings about it. It doesn't have to be beautiful writing. They can just take a few notes. I think talking to someone who feels safe and who will hold their loneliness carefully.
1: How would you start that conversation? We've already established that it can be really vulnerable to acknowledge that something's lacking in your life.
0: Yeah.
1: And we're sort of conditioned to feel like it's our fault, right?
0: I mean, I think a good starting point might be to ask, you know, have you ever felt lonely? You know, if you're the one that wants to talk about your loneliness, maybe ask the person you're with if they felt it and maybe see what their response is. And if they give you a shocked look, you can maybe have the courage to say, well, I do sometimes, and this is how I've noticed it, and I'm not really sure what to do with it. I do think it's important to be okay with not knowing what to do with it. Like, be okay with not knowing all of the answers and not feeling like you have to have it figured out. And I think that is the obstacle to so much of our, like, interpersonal belonging, like, with friends or in our places of worship. People, when we think we have to have all the answers, it's hard to be honest about the reality that we're experiencing. So, if we see it as an opportunity to have a conversation with someone else about their loneliness, you know, now we're belonging. We're already belonging because we're having this, you know, important conversation with someone who feels safe, someone who cares about us. And as we're talking about it, you know, we're realizing it has less power over us.
1: You know, I have to say that this conversation and your take on loneliness has been really eye-opening to me, because I am a hardcore introvert, and I just don't experience loneliness in the sense that I don't crave having other people around me. And I don't crave social, like, face-to-face social interaction or even phone calls. Like, that just, you know, I'm very, very content on my own, most comfortable in a lot of cases on my own. But I do, if I name it connection, and if that can come in ways other, it can be connection to lots of things, to a sense of something bigger than myself, to a higher power, to sort of a community online, or to kind of like-minded people who all like the same TV show, and so we're all kind of like watching it. I don't know, right? Like, there's lots, or art, like you said, or people who've passed on, like that. That I can totally identify with and feel a lot, but I just never would have labeled it loneliness.
0: And, you know, I don't want to say that, like, all of those things are always loneliness, right? Like, a lot can be happening. We're complex people, but I bet some of it has to do with, like, connection and disconnection. And, like, what is it when you feel like you're a part of something bigger than yourself, like, through your work? and through your podcast and that sort of thing. Like, yeah, so I love that. And I hope you continue to recognize and discover new things about it.
1: Charlotte Donlan is the author of The Great Belonging, How Loneliness Leads Us to Each Other. She's a spiritual director and has a podcast called Hope for the Lonely. Thank you so much for your time today, Charlotte.
0: Thank you for having me. It was so good to talk to you.
1: So, you heard the journey this episode took me on, and I would love to hear what resonated with you. 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Brendan Lewis and Lauren Sandberg are our audio engineer and sound design team. I'm Julie Rose. 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
5: Next on BYUSN, great comebacks are on the mind as we look at the greatest comebacks in BYU basketball history on the heels of what happened in Madison Square Garden. Is Texas Tech football ready to go out guns a-blazing in the Brendan Sorsby drama? What's the latest, and how is BYU president Shane Reese playing a role in it?
6: The Big 12 announces its men's basketball conference matchups today with the three teams we want to see twice on the schedule. And ESPN Sean Farnham joins the program. What is the NBA showcasing AJ DeBonta and its finals coverage mean for AJ? And how high can Richie go?
5: Welcome to BYU Sports Nation, presented by the BYU Store, official outfitter of BYU fans everywhere. Happy Thursday, June 11th. I am Spencer Linton, alongside a man who always appreciates a fantastic final second shot, Jerem Jordan.
6: In Madison Square Garden, no less. We saw it with Rob Wright III. We saw it with OG Anunoby last night. What a game. One of the greatest games in NBA history last night as the Knicks go up 3-1 after trailing by 29. It's the largest playoff comeback, halftime deficit of 27 as well. We've seen some great shots in the Garden, including Rob Wright III.
5: Absolutely.
6: OG's tip-in was crazy, man, and all of New York rejoiced.
5: There are certain moments in sports that transcend into pop culture, and then the world in general is just talking about it. So today it feels like, even if you're not a sports fan, you're still thinking about what happened at Madison Square Garden last night, for whatever reason,
6: because
5: tied to celebrities, tied
6: Swift
5: to New York City.
6: Yeah.
5: There are so many things involved in that shot, but yeah, OG Anunoby, the ability to fly through the lane, out of the rafters, as Brian Anderson would say, and like, the subtle tip to have that go in to complete a 29-point comeback, it's insane.
6: And A.J. DeBonta was there to watch it.
5: Yeah, how about he's the correspondent.
6: Former BYU student Emmy Franks was in the house with Yahoo Sports as well.
5: Love it.
6: Shout out to them.
5: Love it.
6: Ace DeBonta there as well. Of course.
5: As we said yesterday, they are living their best lives.
6: It's pretty awesome.
5: It's outstanding. On that note, rise and shout. Let's get to what's trending.
7: To Robert Wright III. He'll drive it for the lead.
5: Scoop! Yes! Score! Robert Wright III!
8: Wright!
5: Got it!
8: 12 is going to be good next year.
9: Bruce Branch, Alan Chandler,
8: Bob Wright. BYU is right there in that mixture.
5: We were just talking about it with 1.2 seconds remaining in last night's epic NBA Finals Game 4. OG Anunoby has a tip-in heard round the world on a Jalen Brunson miss to complete the Knicks' improbable comeback, giving New York a 3-1 series lead. The Knicks are trying to win their first NBA championship in 53 years. Wild. We already talked a little bit about Rob Wright's garden buzzer beater, but Jeremy, the spirit of what the Knicks did, and thinking a little bit about what Rob did in MSG not that long ago, what's your favorite BYU basketball comeback story?
6: This is fun because if we say football, it's obviously the Miracle Bowl, right? There's some others. But in basketball, what is it? Because we have had some great comebacks here over the years. One you brought up that I really loved and reminded me about was when BYU had defeated Gonzaga, you know, 2 years in a row, trying to make it three. They're in Spokane. Gonzaga's number one. It's the regular season finale. Gonzaga's trying to finish the regular season undefeated and the top seed in March Madness. BYU goes in there with a team that will lose its first round game in the NIT. Nick Emery, Eric Mika, Elijah Bryant, and the boys trail 18-2 to start this game. And they come back and win. And it was unbelievable. To me, because of the number one nature to Gonzaga,
5: it's epic.
6: That is better than Iona in the first four. Because it's one of the great wins in BYU men's basketball history. It was awesome.
5: It's on the road as well.
6: In the kennel. Hard to win there.
5: In Provo, it would still have been awesome because you're still taking down number one. Everybody loves when BYU took down number two Gonzaga to close out the 2020 season. But
6: BYU was a ranked team.
5: That didn't require this improbable comeback and rally.
6: And it's not a great BYU team that did it. That's even more lore with it. It's like, BYU's pretty meh that year.
5: You're down 18-2 in the kennel against number one ranked Gonzaga. It's over, baby. Like you have been punched early in the rounds. Like, just finish the game time and get out of there. Lose by 40, whatever. No, BYU fought back. I love that.
6: They had printed newspapers. They had a Snapchat filter ready to go. Nope.
5: I love that answer. I'm going to go back to 2012. And for a while, it was the largest comeback in NCAA tournament history. BYU down by 25 against Iona in a 14 seed versus 14 seed matchup. They're trying to get to the game against Marquette. I watched because I'm like, you never know, but I mean, it was 99% over at halftime. You're down 25. Iona couldn't miss. And then BYU. Brock Zylstra with the iconic image after he gets that late layup. Brandon Davies on that squad in his redemption tour. Matt Carlino. Unbelievable rally by BYU to win a first four game. Jim Nance gives his tie to Dave Rose. They have a Houston connection because Nance called the game.
6: Dave was like, I never asked for the tie. I don't know what this is.
5: You're down 25, and it's the NCAA tournament. That's a March Madness win.
6: Technically speaking, yes.
5: Yeah, and there are some other great ones that happened rather recently. TCU 3 years ago, BYU's down by 17 at home.
6: Yep.
5: In the Bahamas, BYU's getting absolutely obliterated by Dayton.
6: Yep.
5: And, of course, Madison Square Garden. Rob Wright, BYU's down by 22 against Clemson in that game.
6: And they come back and win dramatically.
5: What is it with, like,
6: MSG?
5: The rally at Madison Square Garden?
6: Yeah, I don't know. It doesn't always happen. We're not talking about the blowouts where the other team played better than the Spurs did. I want to also bring up, this random Utah game from 2002. BYU was down 21. Travis Hanson and the boys came back and beat Utah. And remember, that's a good BYU team because they make the tourney, 3 of 4 years, not in 02, but they did a 1-0-3, 0-4. And remember, only 6 years before, BYU had won one game. Utah had gone to the Final Four in the national title game in 98, and so there was some good ball being played around here. And that was an epic comeback, man, with the blue in 2-point range minus the key.
5: Oh, yeah.
6: Which is a weird spot, but what a game. And what a low-scoring affair. Was that 63-61?
5: Old-school college basketball.
6: That's a crazy one, too. So there have been some wild comebacks in BYU basketball history, which I don't know if we've ever asked that question on this program.
5: Like basketball years. Specific.
6: Basketball, yeah. There have been some great ones.
5: I'm trying to think of the roster in that 0-2 game. Matt Montague, Eric Nielsen, Travis Hanson, yeah, Mark Matt. Bigelow.
6: There was some ballers. Yeah. And Utah had the Johnson brothers, Britton and Jeff. They had Nick Jacobson. Yeah. Yeah, BYU. Yeah, yeah. Bigelow, Nielsen, Jared Jensen.
5: Jared Jensen.
6: Fremont.
5: Yep.
6: Matt Montague, Travis Hanson. Terry Nashif, Daniel Bobick, Jimmy Balderson, Bart Jepsen.
5: Was Jimmy Balderson a freshman on that team?
6: Probably.
5: Pre-mission?
6: 02?
5: Yeah. Yeah.
6: The pride of Canada?
5: Because he played in the 07 NCAA tournament.
6: Yeah, that's how it goes at BYU, man. How neat! What is it?
5: Really fun topic, and again, unique, because I think you're right. I don't think we've ever specified the greatest comeback in BYU basketball
6: yes.
5: History.
6: We've talked overall, and like, okay, we know it's the Miracle Bowl. What else? The UNC-BYU Elite Eight women's soccer game is one of the greatest as well. I mean, there's football, there's a million. So, yeah, pretty good stuff, and we saw one of the great games in basketball history last night with the Knicks coming back down 29.
5: Incredible. Our question of the day centers exactly on that. What is the greatest comeback victory in BYU basketball history? At Cougarstats chimes in, says, BYU versus Iona in the NCAA tournament in 2012, trailing by 25 points, 49-24 in the first half. They outscored the Gales by 54-23 the rest of the way in a 78-72 win. They outscored him by 31 in the second half and dropped 54 in the back 20 minutes. He says it remains the largest comeback in NCAA tournament history. I don't know if it's solely, though. I think there's another team that equaled it.
6: Oh, was there another
5: recently?
6: One?
5: Recently.
6: Oh, okay.
5: I think. I could be wrong. I hesitate to call out Cougar Stats because they're pretty on point.
6: Quick search says it is still. So
5: it's
6: yeah.
5: still
6: perhaps,
5: the largest.
6: Perhaps it's not, but I trust, like you, Cougar Stats.
5: So. Whew.
6: Yeah. Russell Paulus, recency bias, Clemson last season.
5: You're down 22
6: that's
5: at MSG.
6: Good. Listen, if we eliminate basketball and we say the greatest comeback ever, that's Jesus over death. Let's just throw that out there. That is the greatest comeback of all time. Okay. Shout out. Bear right. testimony of right. it. Let's go.
5: And in that line of thinking, Lazarus, right?
6: Well, that was great too, but
5: I know, but it was
6: somebody got us all resurrected, just saying.
5: But it had to happen through that, right?
6: Like, Lazarus had nothing to do with that.
5: He was raised from
6: the
5: dead.
6: He was brought from the dead.
5: By Jesus.
6: He was not doctrinally resurrected, but yes.
5: Weigh in on X, Facebook, and Instagram. Greatest comeback victory in BYU basketball history.
6: Okay, John Rothstein reported yesterday the Big 12 Conference will announce conference matchups for the men's basketball season. Well, you think, what? We don't already know? We know BYU plays everybody, but we don't know the three where BYU will play that team twice. We assume Utah is probably one of them. What are the other two, you know? But who knows? So which three opponents do you want BYU to play twice?
5: Yeah, another fun question. And the league has mandated that they are going to preserve the sanctity of rivalries.
6: We're talking about sanctity? Let's let Sorsby not play then. How about
5: we'll
6: that?
5: We'll get to
6: sanctity.
5: That. We'll get to that. Yeah. But just because I can, and because, frankly, I feel this way, I don't care if BYU doesn't play Utah twice. In men's basketball. I don't care.
6: I'm with you.
5: I don't care.
6: It's not a big deal to me.
5: Like, play a game.
6: They actually hurt your net.
5: Like, play a game. I want them to play at least once every year. Alternate, like, the site. Great. Just play once.
6: Yes.
5: Every other year in Provo, and
6: I'm
5: then the other years you're in Salt Lake City. The three that I'm giving you are Kansas, Arizona, and Houston. Give me the big three and the big 12. Six games, six massive quad one opportunities, almost guaranteed year to year. And it's just compelling, super fun, challenging basketball, giving BYU a chance to pick up more incredible and meaningful wins for the NCAA tournament resume. Those are the three that I would have BYU play twice.
6: Quad 1A, probably all of them, right?
5: All of them.
6: No matter what you
5: home
6: play,
5: and road
6: probably.
5: With all three of those teams.
6: I did put Utah on my list. I had Kansas because Tyron Stokes and the Jayhawks should be better. Number one recruit in the country. And then I put Iowa State. Here's why. It has been a ranked win for BYU.
5: They've dominated Iowa State.
6: And they've won four of the last five. So it's always been a very good win. And it's a team that BYU has their number right now. So I would love to see Iowa State on there. If you say Arizona, Houston, Kansas, I'm with you, dude. Just load it up. Men's hoops is different than football. Like, if you have too many tough games in football and you lose too many, you're not rewarded in any way. In men's hoops, you're literally rewarded. They go, oh, look at all these quad one games. They should be a top four seed. And the goal for BYU is to be better than a six seed this year. Because if they're a six seed again, we're just stuck in the six
5: seed.
6: Give
5: me Arizona, Houston, and Kansas and win some of those games, and it helps them be better than a six seed.
6: Honestly, if you went 2-4, you're probably in a good spot.
5: Yes.
6: Like, you don't need to win all of them. You just, two wins. Okay, look at the wins. We learned a ton from when Tom Homo was on the selection committee. He said, oh, the amount of quality games you play matters a ton. And it has evolved a little bit since he was on that. It's, what, been 6 years, 7 years, or whatever. Which, by the way, on the women's committee, you know who's in charge next year?
10: Liz Darger
6: is in charge of the women's basketball committee starting now, which is wild. So, yeah, I put Utah in there. I'd be fine if they're not in there. But I think the league will have Utah twice as one of the
10: BYU things. Has never played Kansas twice in the same regular season since they joined the Big 12.
6: In the 3 years.
10: It was in Lawrence in 2024.
6: It was here in 25.
10: Provo in 25 and back in Lawrence in 26.
6: So we know Kansas is in Provo this year, at least.
10: Yes.
6: Yes, we know that.
10: But I'd like them to play twice. Like, let's have that happen for the first time in 4 years of Big 12 basketball.
6: I wish they would have manipulated it last year to have Darren Peterson versus AJ in Provo. That was a massive miss by them, because that was one of the biggest games of the year for the nation. Now, BYU, unfortunately, didn't play that great in the first 30 minutes. They made it a game there.
10: Richie Saunders made it a game.
6: That was Richie's best tape for sure. So, yeah. I mean, you don't look at Arizona State, you go, Richie had Kansas, kept BYU in the game.
10: I like the rivalry with Arizona as well. I think those are fun, compelling, exciting basketball games. They're typically always close.
6: We've overlooked a massive probable situation here. Do you remember who's coaching at Arizona State now?
10: Yeah.
6: Randy Bennett.
10: Randy Bennett.
6: Do you think we're going to get Randy twice?
10: I don't want to play Randy Bennett twice. I don't want it. I thought about it, and I don't want it.
6: You know the petty WCC scheduling gods are going to give us ASU twice. I don't want ASU twice.
10: I hope not.
6: Oh, bleh.
10: I hope not.
6: I can only take, I don't think he's wearing suits anymore. I was going to say, I can't take that oversized suit.
10: Who did BYU
6: polos.
10: Get twice
6: it's
10: last
6: too hot
10: year?
6: In Arizona.
10: Who did BYU get twice last year? They got
6: Texas Tech.
10: Utah.
6: And Arizona.
10: And it was Arizona.
6: Yeah.
10: Yes, those were the three last year.
6: And that Texas Tech and Arizona twice was good.
10: Interesting.
6: You got two of the top kind of four or five teams in the league twice. That was good. If you have to have Utah, you really want it to be kind of a punch-up game. Like, all right, this is a big game. If we win it, it really benefits us. If we lose, it doesn't hurt us that much. I would love for it to be, like you said, some of the big teams, yeah, for sure.
10: I know the rivalry definitely matters, but one game right now with the current state of Utah basketball and BYU basketball where they are, one game's enough.
6: They're in quite a rut right now.
10: One game's enough.
6: It doesn't help the Cougs.
10: Especially if it means BYU gets to play Kansas twice.
6: Yeah.
10: Right? Or an opponent of that caliber.
6: Mm-hmm.
10: On to topic three, because in many ways, this is an obligatory daily update from the Brendan Sorsby Texas Tech situation.
6: Red Raider Sports Nation.
10: And the gambling scandal that has been discussed ad nauseum. Well, there are some new elements. Yesterday, Tech responded on multiple fronts to the national outrage over the Sorsby ruling that will allow him to play this year. We're going to bullet point these things. If you want to read everything, just go to my account.
6: I would just go on Twitter.
10: Google. You'll see it all. You can read all the statements. Bullet point one. Texas Tech Athletic Director Kirby Hocutt released a statement stating, in short, while Texas Tech, quote, understands the frustration, end quote, Tech was not a party to the lawsuit, so they're going to stand by Sorsby. All right?
6: Head coach Joey McGuire told an audience at the Omni Gallery in Houston the following.
11: As a society, we've been okay with other things that happens and allowing players to play, and this has been the one thing that has united people that we're against, you know. And it's crazy because it's not murder. It's not beating somebody.
6: I'll take justification for 600, Alex. McGuire also said Sorsby being ready week 3 against Houston is still a stretch.
10: I think that was a calculated play by him to cool things down, but I digress. Texas Attorney General Ken Paxton sent a letter to the Big 12 on behalf of Texas Tech threatening legal action if the conference prevents Sorsby from practicing, playing, or participating with Texas Tech and any sanction of Texas Tech's schedule. Just sue everybody!
6: That's crazy. And then there's the BYU side of this. The Big 12 Executive Committee meets today to go over legal options for the conference. The committee consists of Commissioner Yormark, BYU President Shane Reese, Kansas Chancellor Doug Girard, and Kansas State President Dr. Richard Linton.
10: Hello, Richard.
6: Any relation?
10: Linton is a very uncommon last name. I guarantee we are distantly related.
6: Family tree, maybe, when you guys see each other. The four of them will present options to the full board next week. So there's a lot there, a lot of back and forth to try and squeeze in on that graphic of this conversation. Is Texas Tech going to die on this hill? Because they are they're playing some defense right now.
10: What would suggest they are not hunkering down in their bunkers? They're in, man. They've poured the concrete foundations. They are locked in. Yes, they are preparing for battle and bolstering up to take on whatever. If yesterday proved anything, it is that, yes, they're not going anywhere, which makes me believe that if nothing changes in the court and nothing is turned on its head, even if the conference tries to raise a flag and say, no, you're not doing it, there will be more lawsuits. Texas Tech will just find another judge until they get what they want, and Brendan Sorsby's going to play. Like that, they're going to, yes, die on this hill. But I don't know if I don't think they'll consider it dying on the hill.
6: Yeah. Tom Mars, lawyer, weighing in on Twitter. A supermajority of the Big 12 directors' schools already have almost unlimited discretion to sanction Texas Tech. What's more, they also have the authority to amend the Big 12 bylaws at any time to specifically require the immediate suspension or dismissal of any school which knowingly plays an athlete who has admitted to placing bets on his own team.
10: But why not go back to court and we're just going to sue everyone like Texas Tech said they will?
6: To try and undo that.
10: Yes.
6: But maybe he's then ineligible. At that point, I think it'd be rare if they kept going to court and got another judge that would do the same thing. I think this judge was unique because everyone's like, "Are you serious?" And then the other thing that I found, Jonathan Smith, who's a radio show host in Columbus, I love this. Texas Tech PR strategy to defend playing Sorsby seems to be one. We're just trying to help a child who's also an addict. Two, hey, at least he didn't murder anyone. Am I right? Three, we will sue you if you don't want to play us. Did I miss anything? The temperature has risen real high. At first, it was empathy, and now it's, hey, we're going to sue you. The Texas Attorney General getting involved in this. The Big 12 needs to band together and change the bylaws so that he cannot play.
10: I think they will.
6: And President Reese is a part of this.
10: We're headed for litigation. We're headed for litigation.
6: Let's go there. What can't happen is, hey, I'm rich. I'm going to sue you. Don't do anything. This cannot happen. Texas Tech can't just get what they want because they have money. That's how this world is starting to work. But rational thought, ethics, a code of conduct, a certain way, integrity way, needs to exist in this sport. I know that it's not all great and roses and everything. Not everyone's playing by the rules. But this is not okay. I want the Big 12 to band together and do something about it.
10: The world of college sports and the fans and people in it, in large part, view this as a clear dichotomy. There is a clear line. It is good versus bad. But Texas Tech does not see it that way. They just see it as a huge gray area. So everybody sees it black and white, right and wrong. It's a dichotomy. But only Texas Tech is seeing, like, no, massive gray area. Massive gray area. This isn't a simple, you know, right or wrong choice. Yeah, it is. Yes, it is.
6: It's super obvious. Come on.
10: It wasn't everyone that's been banned and punished for way less by the NCAA in this betting realm. Way less.
6: Thousands of bets and up to $90,000. What are we talking about?
10: 40 bets on your team that you were a member of the roster. I know, he wasn't playing. But he was primarily betting for Indiana to win. He bet against Indiana at least twice.
6: That's
10: he
6: crazy.
10: Bet against them at least twice.
6: I liked what John Wildner said on this, and I don't always agree with John, of the San Jose Mercury
10: Most
6: News.
10: BYU fans have very mixed feelings.
6: In doing everything possible to position itself for inclusion in a Super League or expanded version of the SEC and Big Ten, whatever the next structure is, Texas Tech has masterfully made itself persona non grata.
10: Uh-oh.
6: A.K.A. they're not going to be included.
10: Nobody's going to like
6: you. If they're going to be like this.
10: Nobody wants to invite you to the party.
6: I think that's a great point, is okay, you're just going to get mad and sue everybody and be defensive about a thing that's obviously not okay. It's wild how defensive.
10: They are the entitled.
6: They had a great defense last year. They're trying to have a great defense this offseason as well.
10: They are the entitled person in your circle who is very difficult to deal with and but always
6: wants their always way. We don't want to play on Friday. We get to play our gambler.
10: They're demanding. What? They're entitled. And if they don't get the invite, they're just going to raise all you know what and go sue everybody.
6: The extra scratch that came into the program via Cody Campbell and others really helped them on the field. Now it's making them look very entitled and defensive. I think it's hurting them now. It's hurting perception, and it may hurt reality. We'll see.
10: They literally are on an island. They are on an island right now. It's Texas Tech Island versus the world. It's just a stance.
6: They've become the most hated team in the Big 12 in a week.
10: It's crazy.
6: That escalated quickly.
10: It's crazy.
6: No touching of the hair and face. And that's it! Those are the street rules here, apparently, in this fight.
10: Of course,
6: yeah, we love a little Anchorman. 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
10: Up next on BYU Sports Nation, what was Sean Farnham's reaction to the Knicks' comeback in the Garden last night? And does he think Richie Saunders will indeed end up on his Clippers with the number 36 pick?
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18: Their ability to rebound, those are the areas that I would be locked in at this summer. If you're going to win, you need to build that cohesion right now during the course of the summer.
10: Play-by-play, I am Spencer Linton. He is Jerem Jordan. Welcome back to a spirited show. Emotions are high. They have been all week based on the Brendan Sorsby situation.
6: Let's talk about your jersey here.
10: And it's
6: USA.
10: It's World Cup
6: Day. Yeah.
10: World Cup begins today.
6: I should have worn mine as well. Tomorrow we got a Deep Blue special, So we won't be live. Otherwise, I would have worn it. But very excited about the World Cup. We've got, to me, it's the greatest tournament on the planet. Like, I love March Madness, but I love the World Cup the most. I think every 4 years makes it, like, extra special.
10: Of course.
6: March Madness is legit. You know, I love the playoffs of all kinds and blah, blah. To me, the World Cup is great. Like, it's going to be fun. The U.S., Mexico, Canada hosting. So best of luck to our boys.
10: Let's go.
6: Team USA taking on Paraguay tomorrow.
10: Korea plays tonight. There's some local interest with the Korean national team playing at BYU.
6: Are BYU fans kind of rooting for Korea, you think, because they were in trouble?
10: A little bit, I think.
6: Yeah.
10: They played at South Field. They're a part of BYU, at least for this specific World Cup, because they played here.
6: Are they going to make it out the group?
10: Yes.
6: Is that the expectation?
10: Yes.
6: Okay. USA as well. Top two in every group get out. Biggest World Cup we've ever had, 48 teams.
10: There are eight teams that finish in third place that will advance to the elimination round of 32.
6: Yes, we've never had that. So what's the expectation for USA, in your opinion? Because for me, it's not just win the round of 32 game. It's you got to win a round of
10: 16
6: game.
10: Because you're on your home field?
6: Yes! You got to get to the quarters.
10: They looked better in their friendlies.
6: Totally. Senegal and Germany.
10: They looked better. That was very encouraging in playing on home soil and being close to the World Cup in front of packed stadiums, which they will play in front of again, obviously, in the actual World Cup, seem to have helped and re-energized this team. They've made a few subtle changes in their scheme, in the personnel involved, in the substitutions. They're starting to iron some things out. The minimum threshold of success when you're on your home soil, to me, is you have to get to the round of 16. You want them to advance past that.
6: Yeah, I want to win that game. Yeah,
10: like if they win the round of 32 game,
6: which has never existed, by the way.
10: Exactly. It's just another opportunity, though, to be eliminated. That's what's a little unsettling.
6: But it's also an opportunity to win the knockout game.
10: About it.
6: Let's win a big game on home soil. Let's go. I'm excited.
10: What if the big game is the round of 32 game? Who knows? What if it's a huge opponent?
6: Probably
10: it
6: not.
10: It could be.
6: Win the group, and then you play the second or third best team from another
10: group. What if it's England in Philadelphia on July 3rd in the round of 32?
6: Well, we won the first round in the 1770s, if you will.
10: Oh, baby. World Cup time has arrived. That wasn't an official headline, but it felt appropriate because it's the start today. And yeah, that's why I wore my Team USA jersey. Let's go, America. But we will get to the actual headlines now. Sponsored by BYU Continuing Education, inspiring lifelong learning for Cougar fans everywhere. Jerem, start us off on the headline front.
6: BYU President Shane Reese will meet with other members of the Big 12 Executive Committee today to discuss possible sanctions against Texas Tech and Brendan Sorsby. The committee consists of President Reese, Commissioner Yormark, Kansas Chancellor Doug Giraud, and Kansas State President Dr. Richard Linton. The committee will present their findings and possible options to the full board next week.
10: Track and field nationals underway in Eugene, Oregon. Carter Cutting advanced to the finals of the men's 1500 meters with a school record time of 3 minutes, 35 seconds, and 95 hundredths. He looked fantastic. I watched the whole race. He looked very strong.
6: Let's go.
10: Jane Hedengren competes for a national championship tonight in the 10K. The race is scheduled to begin at 7:56 p.m. Eastern time. Ben Barton leads the pack through the first five events of the decathlon. Barton sits with a 138-point lead over the next closest competitor heading into the final five events today. Let's go, Ben!
6: Kina qualified as the first alternate for the U.S. Open at the Sacramento Qualifier. He shot 3-under, finishing in fourth, and missed qualifying by just one stroke. Hopefully, he gets a chance to play.
10: More often than not, those alternates sneak in. Whitney Bantz of BYU Women's Golf qualified for the 128th Utah Men's State Amateur. Bantz is the fifth woman ever to qualify and the first BYU woman to qualify since Naomi Suifua in 2017.
6: That's awesome.
10: Very cool. Up next, former BYU head golf coach Bruce Brockbank reflects on an incredible career as the BYU men's head golf coach, and we discuss more BYU basketball and Richie Saunders with Sean Farnham. Stay with us.
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5: 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I am Spencer Linton. He is Jerem Jordan. And as promised, once again joining us for another deep and very intriguing BYU basketball
6: segment.
5: Well,
6: we'll segment. See about that. Just
5: my expectations are very high. Is ESPN
6: usually is
5: basketball insider on the pro and college front, frankly, with what he's been doing, Sean Farnham. Sean,
6: up,
5: great
6: Sean?
5: To have you with us, brother.
23: It's great. So I was sitting through that last segment, guys, just chilling, waiting for you to bring me in. Mm-hmm. And the talk of the World Cup got me excited. And I want to share a story. Right now, in my house, I have parents of a World Cup player.
6: Oh, really?
5: What?
6: Tell us about it. Tell us about it.
23: Tyler Bindon, who grew up in Southern California, moved to England, plays for Nottingham Forest now.
6: Oh, legit.
23: Is on the New Zealand national team, and they are here in Los Angeles. The luck of the draw brings him back to where he was actually born and raised.
5: Wow.
23: Here in Southern California, and they will play Iran on Monday. And so his parents are staying with us right now. So if you need somebody to root for, you want somebody besides the United States, you know, New Zealand and Tyler Bindon might be a great one to root for.
6: People rooting for the All Whites. You think I'm kidding? Yeah. That's what they call the men's soccer team of New Zealand. The All Blacks for rugby, the All Whites for men's soccer. That's awesome. That's great.
23: It's pretty cool.
6: I'm stoked.
23: I'm not going to be there at the game, though. I'm disappointed. I won't be at the game.
6: You didn't get your tickets? Dang it. Yeah.
23: No, my son's graduating college on Monday.
6: Oh,
23: so
6: that's
23: no.
6: A big deal. That's
23: I'll be
6: deal.
23: There instead.
6: Congratulations.
23: There instead.
6: You're a good dad.
23: Thank you.
6: You're a good dad. We were talking about great comeback. Based on what we saw last night in the Garden, which,
23: don't
6: by the way,
23: ask was, me top five best comebacks in BYU.
6: What's number seven for you on the BYU? That was insane what we saw last night. We saw insanity with Rob Wright III and BYU's comeback down 21-22 against Clemson. The art of the comeback is crazy. What did you see last night that made that so special? Because it's the NBA Finals and OG Anunoby with 1 second left. Like, that was nuts.
23: Yeah, I mean, look, I think there's multiple things that kind of come into play when you see a comeback like that. One is the team that's in the lead has to open the door and allow you back in. And they did that. Charles Barkley talked about, I think it was like 8 straight three-pointers on 8 straight possessions that
5: wow.
23: they attempted with the lead. Like, I mean, make it work. Ball reversal, force them to defend, get to the free throw line, manufacture points, keep them at bay, even as they got going. Now, the Knicks, though, to their credit, they took that opportunity and they ran with it. And they literally got out in front. They played a little bit more in transition. They turned up the tempo and the pace of the game, and that was initiated through their defense. That helped out a ton. OG was great all night long at both ends of the floor. De'Aaron Fox, though, like, you can take about everything you want to talk about last night's game. De'Aaron Fox is most likely the reason why they lost the game. Even with the historic comeback, with 11 seconds left to go, why are you trying to score? And his post-game discussion was, well, I wanted to force them to make a three to beat us. Cool. You had a one-point lead with 11 seconds left to go. Time and possession is more important than anything else. dribble it as you gather the ball, dribble all over the paint, look like you're going to shoot, turn around and dribble it back out, take 5 more seconds off the clock, 6 seconds off the clock. Guess what they're going to do? They're going to foul you. You're going to go to the free throw line. And at the very least, you make 1 or 2, it's either a 2 or 3 point game. Now the worst case scenario is you're going to overtime. But instead, he takes the shot with 11.1 seconds left to go, and he ends up getting blocked. And then Mike Brown calls the timeout as the ball crossed the timeline, sets up the play. Jalen Brunson, really good job of going with enough time that allowed for the offensive rebound and the potential putback. You know, sometimes you think about execution in those moments. You want to get a great shot. The shot that Jalen Brunson had wasn't a great shot, right? You had De'Aaron Fox and Wemby both guarding him. But he knew he had to put something on the rim. And because there were two guys on him, that was the trigger to go ahead and let it rip, because that means somebody wasn't going to get boxed out. That somebody happened to be OG Anunoby. He did exactly what he needed to do. What a great.

0: I mean, this series has been great. It's the first time since 1975 that you've had a series have a game that has come down to a single point twice
1: Wow.
0: in an NBA Finals. And so the effort that you're seeing out on the floor, the competitive greatness of this series that we've seen so far has welcomed and opened up the door for that. And because of some of the unfortunate incidents that have taken place outside of MSG, I anticipate that San Antonio is going to be absolutely unhinged coming up here in Game Five. I mean, it is going to be. This is how this series. And when you watch this, I would just say this too: when you watch this series, if the NBA was played like this every single night, there wouldn't be a better sport in the world.
1: Right.
0: Like the effort, the fight, and I get it—the grind of 82 games, guys would get hurt, all those things. True. But man, watching these games every single time they tip it up, it's like, this is going to be great. Even last night when it was like 29 points and I'm sitting there on the couch going, man, I think this thing's over. And then all of a sudden it's a 13-nothing run and you're like, eh, maybe not. Maybe they still got more here. And then it kind of played out that way where it becomes an iconic all-time great NBA final game in an unbelievable atmosphere. And I had as much fun, not so much watching where Taylor Swift was doing, but like Larry David right next to the
1: Jerry
0: Spurs bench,
1: Seinfeld, yeah.
0: Jerry Seinfeld, Jimmy Fallon,
1: What happened?
0: all the former Knicks players right there on the baseline. Watching all those guys, seeing Stephon Marbury jump up with his sports coat and suit and tie on, screaming and yelling. Man, that is. It's awesome to see. And the NBA needs more of it. This has been a huge series for the NBA, huge series for New York. And obviously San Antonio is going to try to see if they can still stake claim to it and see if they can rattle off three games in a row. Because just as easy as it could have been a sweep for the Knicks, this thing also very easily could have gone four in a row for the Spurs. That's how tight this series has been. So it's about who executes and what kind of adjustments they make over the next couple of days before they get to San Antonio.
1: We should probably talk about BYU at some point. Richie Saunders projected as high as number 36 in one recent mock to the Clippers. We know you want him to go to LA in some form. Could he realistically go in the 30s despite the ACL? Could you see that happening?
0: I could. I think that the margins are very slim for those that are in that position. And so what that means is there's a lot of similar ratings for NBA prospects in the second round right now. So it becomes down to what your fit is, what your need is, and what you want. The fact of the matter is, in the 2 seasons as a starter at BYU, he averaged over 17 points per game with shooting splits of 51, 41, 83. Analytically driven, that's why you hear certain people say, well, that grades out to be a first-round pick. And a lot of those splits and his efficiency, plus his motor, his ability to create rebounds, all those things kind of lean in to that. So I think once we get past 30, there's a couple of things that are going to be put into play. Is one is, are you drafting a player that you're going to stash? Some teams are going to they don't see a lot of value in the second round pick right now, so they're going to look at players overseas. Others are going to look to get players that they feel like could be a diamond in the rough. I think Richie falls in the diamond in the rough. And the reason why it's the diamond in the rough is because of the injury. Outside of the injury, you could say that there's a potential shine there for a guy that can make an impact. I mean, you watch this series that we're watching right now. Landry Shamet has been unbelievable in this postseason
1: Yeah.
0: run for the New York Knicks. Could Richie Saunders play that type of role at the next level? Yeah. Like, I mean, like if you close your eyes and you're like, could Richie Saunders hit those shots? Yeah, Richie Saunders can hit those shots. Can he play with that level of intensity? Yes, of course he can. We've all seen it. So I think that there's some people that are in front offices that are going back and they're reviewing more and more tape. And the more and more tape you watch on Richie, the more and more you're going to like Richie because he makes winning basketball plays. It's not just about the efficiency. It's not just about his point production, but it's about his effort. It's about the intangibles. It's about the things that don't show up in the box score on a consistent basis. Yet, if you watch the game, you can't help but notice Richie Saunders and the plays that he's making, whether it's tipping a ball out to give somebody a second chance and on the offensive glass, or whether it's getting the offensive rebound and amongst the trees and not being even remotely fearful to draw the foul or get hacked as he goes back through the contract. So I think he's going to find a home. I think he's going to be happy where he gets. And I could

0: See that? And if that happened, as a Clippers fan, I'd be really excited because I think that you'd be getting a part that when he's healthy is going to help you win games. And he's a culture guy.
1: Yeah.
0: Like, the more and more you watch teams like the Thunder, teams like the Spurs, teams like the Knicks, like there's a certain culture and there's a belief of how they've done it. And they have good guys that are competing for one another. And it doesn't mean that, there's not an edge to them. Richie has an edge to him when he plays. There's no doubt about that. But he looks to his right, his left, and he says, I'm here not only for myself, I'm here for these guys. And the more and more that gets fostered, I think that the NBA is starting to identify that those pieces are more valuable than you think, and that's where Richie Saunders is going to play in.
1: Only 12 days until the first round of the NBA draft, followed by the second round the next day. Cannot wait for that. Sean, great to talk to you, brother.
2: Good to see you, Sean.
0: Guys, we're not saying goodbye yet. We're not saying goodbye. I'm sorry. I'm going to railroad your show. I sat through a whole segment. Here's what I'm going to say. All right? Here's what I'm going to say. How did we not talk about AJ's suit? You asked me all about last night, and you didn't ask me about AJ's purple suit standing next to Commissioner Silver. It sure looked like the number one pick standing next to the guy that's going to say, I think Adam Silver's like, just pronounce your last name one more time for me. I want to make sure I get it right.
2: We do have other guests on this program. I'm really sorry to tell you that, but we always appreciate your time, Sean.
0: I thought I was the only one.
1: Thanks, Sean. Good to talk
2: to
1: you,
2: brother.
0: Bye, guys.
1: Up next, speaking of that next guest, it is the legendary golf coach at BYU, Bruce Brockbank, reflecting on an incredible career as he moves into retirement. What does he think is next for Todd Miller, the new head coach, and this budding program? This is BYU Sports Nation.
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0: Welcome back to BYU Sports Nation. We are live in Studio B and thrilled to welcome in a legend. He is now, technically speaking, the former head coach of BYU Golf, Bruce Brockbank, as he moves into retirement. It was the new head coach yesterday in that chair, and now you get to come in and have the final
1: say,
0: Bruce.
1: I get to top whatever Todd said yesterday that you want to say.
0: You get to one-up him because that's your whole play, right?
2: That's when you get. That's what you get when you're a little bit older.
0: What have your emotions been like as you've watched Todd now officially ascend into that new role and as you stare at the next phase of your life in retirement?
3: Well, you know, I'm really excited for our team and the program. I think Todd is, he checks all the boxes. He is, he's been doing it for 20 years. And I couldn't be more excited to see what he accomplishes. I think the sky's the limit. He's got a great group of guys right now, and a big part of that is him. You know, I've been there just cheering him on, and hey, keep up the good work, and so now he gets to ride off and coach the team, and I think there's great things ahead for sure.
1: What do you think will be his kind of spin on the program? Because you're two different people, and he learned a ton from you, but he'll kind of make it his own at some point.
3: You know, he is. Todd has a lot of energy. He gets up every day, and he's about these kids. And, you know, they're very fortunate to have a guy like that. And he's been making little subtle changes for a little while. And so I think he's ramping up to, if you will, get the program at a level to where we can win championships again. We've been close. We've snuck up on it. We've had some really good teams, great kids. But I think he's going to set a standard that I think will even be better. Let's go back to the Carl Tucker days. In an environment that is very, very competitive. But a big part of the reason we've been where we have the last few years is because of Coach Miller. And so I just think you'll see it continue to grow.
0: Love that you said that because energy is very infectious and it matters and translates into recruiting, which has now brought in some big-time players. And he listed a number of them. Kiyi Akina, understandably, is going to steal the majority of headlines because of what he has done so consistently on the course. But what have you seen on the recruiting front that makes you the most encouraged about not just what Kiyi is doing, but what the entire roster is capable of as this program looks to get to match play in that next level of the NCAA championships?
3: You know, he's been, like I said, we have been working hard. We're out there all summer long trying to find kids. And right now the timing has been really good. He keeps finding ways to get those top players. You know, to be able to have a local kid like Kihei, and we've had a bunch of them the last, 10, 15 years. These local kids have kept us in a great spot, very competitive in the Big 12. And so there's been a bunch, but when Kihei came along, that was one of those guys where there were a bunch, there were three or four, but we needed to, find a way to get him to stay here. And Todd did that. And now as we move forward, we've got the kids that are very comfortable in this environment at Brigham Young University that want to be here. And we had to get out and make sure that this was the spot they would choose. And that's what Todd's done.
1: Can't wait to see the future of Kihei and the whole team and program. Most people, when they retire, they play more golf. As a men's golf coach, what does that look like for you? Are you going to play less golf when you retire?
3: You know, it's funny you ask, because Coach Tucker told me, oh, wow, it's probably been 35 years ago, he said, because I was still playing in some Opens and, dabbling a little bit. And he goes, look, pal, you're going to have to quit playing golf if you want to do this job right. And so I haven't really played competitive golf other than COVID for 35 years.
0: No kidding.
1: Really?
3: And so in my case,
1: now you can.
3: I've got to kind of find the love of the game and get back to it, but I'm sure that's where my friends are going to be. So we're going to play a little bit more golf, and I might even, I haven't played with the team much, but I might tell Miller that if you need somebody to sting these guys every once in a while when there's a spot open, give me a call.
1: So there's like a chamber that will be activated? within sure. you on the golf course? That's great.
3: I love to compete.
1: That's great.
0: Come on. Bruce, I need a ringer from time to time.
3: Give me a call.
0: Okay.
1: Can you come to the corporate sponsorship team tournament we're going to be at, the BYU football tournament?
0: His name is Druce Drockbank.
1: You got to wear a mustache and like some glasses.
0: That's great. Kihei, we found out yesterday, had some new swag that is specific to him that was released. And Todd Miller brought in some vests yesterday.
1: Very kind of him.
0: What would the Bruce Brockbank swag look like if you were in that NIL realm?
3: Oh boy,
0: what's your go-to golf outfit?
3: Number one, I'm the most boring guy when it comes to clothing, so it's not gonna go, and so we don't have to worry about that.
1: Like a but quality windbreaker.
3: It is fun to see. I'm probably gonna have a pair of Levi's and a hoodie with Carl's logo on it.
0: And it might be right here
3: on the left Let's chest go. It might be in the middle, you never know.
1: I love that. What are your feelings and emotions as you kind of close this chapter of your life, having given so many years to BYU men's golf?
3: You know, I've been so fortunate, right? I mean, I played here, and it's been an incredible ride. But I couldn't be more excited for the future of BYU golf. I'm excited about more time with family. Some trips, spending time with Lisa, being a grandpa, and going to tournaments and not have to worry about what the finish is going to be, right? But I'll be I can't say enough about... It's been so much fun, right, from a player and a coach. That's why the emotions come, because it's just surrounded with so many great people. The student athletes. Faculty, administration. The people that do all the work that we take all the credit from, you're going to miss that association. But I'll fly in from time to time, probably a little more often than they want it to be, just to say hello, because it's a big part of my life.
1: Absolutely.
0: Bruce, I mean this, you're the best. And we need a golf analyst, like we have a football analyst and a basketball analyst. So whether you want to or not, you're going to be that guy. So that's happening.
3: I'll give it a shot. Yeah. I'll give it a shot.
1: Thanks, Bruce. We appreciate
0: it. Congratulations on a great, awesome. Great career.
3: Thank you very much.
1: Great to have you here.
0: All right, up next on BYU Sports Nation, some final thoughts as we close out another memorable and emotional show. You can follow us anytime on demand. We'll see you back here after the break.
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14: This is Finding Center, a daily half hour of spiritual focus. Today on Finding Center, the theme is Companionship with God. Richard G. Scott, a member of the First Quorum of the 70 of The Church of Jesus Christ of Latter-day Saints when this address was given, will give his devotional entitled To the Lonely and Misunderstood.
15: I don't honestly know to whom this message is specifically intended, nor to what portion of those present it directly applies. I am confident, however, that if I am supported by your faith and prayers that is delivered, so that I can give expressions to the deep feelings of my heart, this message will be of significant benefit to some who need it, provided they apply consistently in their lives the principles emphasized. I do not say this with any degree of personal pride, but in humble recognition of the experience I've had in its present preparation. Seldom have I struggled as long and as hard to crystallize the feelings of my heart as I have on this occasion. But finally, those sweet, quiet promptings of the Spirit came, which give me confidence to speak with conviction and assurance. To those among us that are struggling with feelings of inadequacy, or of being left out, or being misunderstood, or not appreciated. Each passing day, I'm aware that there are many youth in the church who understand the teachings of the Savior and apply them faithfully, consistently in their lives. They continue to grow in strength and self-confidence, and to find their obedience is rewarded with happiness, peace, and self-assurance. I'm also aware that there are significant numbers of youth who are striving to identify a path that will bring them satisfaction, a sense of belonging, of self-worth. Some have an intellectual knowledge of the gospel principles, but have not incorporated them completely in their own lives. They live partially or superficially the teachings of the Savior, and as a consequence, do not receive the fullness of direction that can come from the Lord, nor the ability to achieve blessings that result from being fully, willingly obedient to His commandments. They have not yet discovered the power and inspiration that come from the Lord to aid all of us in the difficult experiences of life. Such individuals strive mightily to face each day's challenge on their own, and they encounter difficulties. It is because I now know that they see only part of the picture and can be stealthily led by Satan down erroneous paths, that with deep love and empathy, and with all the conviction of my soul, I wish to share some personal experiences which a kind and loving Lord has used to help me understand the meaning and power of some of the principles of the gospel. I too have had such feelings of loneliness and of being left out and not appreciated. I was born in a home where my father was not a member of the church, and my mother was what by today some would categorize as being inactive. During my early childhood, I did in no way understand the significance of the fact that there was no priesthood-bearing patriarch nor consistent teaching of pure gospel principles in our home. Yet no son could have loved more or been more proud of my father than I was then and I am now. He taught his five boys by noble example the importance of industry, integrity, education, manual skills, trust, and obedience. We gained self-confidence through the practice of these worthy traits. Because he traveled frequently and left our precious mother alone for significant periods of time to raise five active, exuberant boys, we discovered in her an amazing, marvelous combination of love, patience, firmness, and diligence. She was and continues to be more a friend and companion than anything else. I should add that the Lord has since greatly blessed our family. Dad is a sealer in the Washington Temple, and Mother serves as a temple worker at his side. Both provide powerful examples of spirituality for each of us. During my youth, through kind, understanding bishops, patient home teachers, and other members, the five boys were encouraged to attend church to participate in its activities. We did so, although at times reluctantly. I remember now with sadness the times when at separation for Sunday school classes I would slip out the back door for a walk in the park. There were, however, times when I listened to the teachings in class. I'm sure that if anyone would have questioned my testimony and understanding of the gospel, I would fiercely have defended as being strong and vigorous. Only from the perspective of time and the marvelous experiences of later, more active participation in church programs do I now realize that I knew very, very little of the true meaning of the gospel plan. I participated in church activities, but somehow felt I was always at the periphery. I would approach mutual activities daydreaming of glorious evening, of dancing with the most popular girls in the ward. The reality of each evening was quite different. As I sat in the sidelines and watched others enjoying themselves, I felt somehow left out, not a part of the central group. The same occurred in school. Though I felt comfortable in the academic activities, the social and sport activities left me feeling alone and unwanted. It wasn't till a lot later in life that I realized that it was largely my fault. I have since learned that no one can demand love and respect or require that the bonds of friendship and appreciation be extended as an unearned right. These blessings must be earned. They come from personal merit, concern for others, selfless service, and worthy example. qualify one for such respect. All my rationalization that others had formed select groups and knowingly ruled out my participation was largely a figment of my imagination. Had I practiced correct principles, I need not have ever felt alone. Well did President McKay repeatedly observe, every man, every person radiates what he or she is. Every person is a recipient of radiation. Where proper gospel principles are observed, that radiation invites friendship and trust. Where lacking, there is a negative, unpleasant radiation that closes the doors to righteous companionship. During my last year at the university, I looked forward to the prospects of a fine professional future. I had my life very well planned and outlined. Then a kind and thoughtful Lord placed a bombshell in my little world. Her name was Janine Watkins. Her father's call to the Senate had brought her to Washington, D.C., where I lived. The more I knew her, the more fascinated I became, and each opportunity to be with her deepened the growing love within my heart. One evening, as we conversed about important things of life, she innocently said, "When I marry, I'll marry in the temple to a returned missionary." That struck me to the core. It began a process of reflection and contemplation and prayer that resulted in my receiving a call as a missionary in Uruguay. I thought myself ill-prepared to teach the gospel to anyone. I had an intellectual understanding of some of the gospel principles that I recognized needed to be converted into a heart-centered, Holy Ghost-inspired, burning testimony of truth. I struggled to communicate to the Lord the feelings of gratitude for the privilege of service, for the blessing of righteous parents, for the love of one of his most precious handmaidens. I asked him to help me to be an effective servant in his hands. I strained to forget self, struggled to help others, and in the process, the skeleton of teachings I had received took on new life and meaning. I discovered that we are not left alone to face the challenges of life, but can receive guidance and strength from a loving, understanding God in heaven. I bathed my pillows with tears, pleading for the mercy of the Lord to forgive a wayward soul or to fortify a family in need. I pled that a heart could be softened or a struggling father could be given a personal witness of truth, and discovered the breadth, the limitless breadth of love. Familiar scriptures through prayer and application gained new depths of understanding and appreciation. I had read the words many times. Now they took on new meaning. And charity suffereth long, and is kind, and envieth not, and is not puffed up, seeketh not her own, is not easily provoked, thinketh no evil, and rejoiceth not in iniquity, but rejoiceth in truth, beareth all things, believeth all things, hopeth all things, endureth all things. Wherefore, my beloved brethren, if ye have not charity, ye are nothing. For charity never faileth. Wherefore, cleave unto charity, which is the greatest of all. But charity is the pure love of Christ, and it endureth forever. And whoso is found possessed of it at the last day, it shall be well with him. What a priceless message for any that would enjoy the comforting circle of friendship. How I wanted then, as I do now, to share those exquisite feelings of love and appreciation for belonging. There were then, as there are now, constantly new lessons. Well do I remember the first time when as I pled with the Lord in solemn prayer for the help and guidance and feeling of support that I'd come to cherish, that there was no answer. Rather, I felt a barrier, an insurmountable wall. I reviewed my life, my feelings, my acts, all that could affect such communication, and found no problems. It was not until after much more purposeful struggling that there came the clarification. What I had felt was not a wall, but a giant step, an opportunity to rise to a higher spiritual plane, an opportunity evidencing trust that I would obey correct principles without the necessity of constant reinforcement. After more effort, the peaceful, comforting presence of the Spirit returned. I wish I had some magic wand that would allow me to touch the hearts of each to whom this message is intended and communicate the experience that flowed from a loving Father since that time. But I cannot. However, I can mention four principles that I have come to recognize as the foundation of happiness and growth and the secure feeling of companionship with the Lord. These four principles have brought the deepest feeling of worthwhileness, peace, and happiness into my own life. The Lord has established these cornerstones in His internal plan, and each one is essential. All work in harmony together and reinforce one another. And when they are coupled with diligence and consistency, they produce strength of character and increasing ability to convert the challenges of life into stepping stones to happiness, now and forever. They are faith in the Lord Jesus Christ and His program, repentance to rectify the consequences of mistakes by omission or commission, obedience to the commandments of the Lord to provide strength and direction in our lives, and selfless service to enrich our daily existence. Satan also knows that these principles, if observed consistently, will render an individual increasingly resistant to his temptations. He has developed a comprehensive plan to undermine or destroy each one of them. For example, to dispose of faith, Satan would plant and cultivate in each one of us the seeds of selfishness. For he knows that if left unchecked, they will grow into a monster that can consume and destroy the divine spirit in man. Selfishness is at the root of sin. It reinforces destructive habits that produce a dependence on chemical or physical stimulants that destroy the mind and body. Selfishness leads to unrighteous acts that debauch and deprave the soul. Satan's program is based on immediate gratification of selfish desires. Participate now and pay later. Yet the full, terrible consequences of payment are never revealed until it is tragically late. The Spirit of the Lord can overpower the stifling effect of selfishness. That Spirit comes with faith, repentance, obedience, and service. Some of us divert our best efforts from constructive accomplishment by investing them in mental anguish and continual worry. The Lord has taught me a great lesson about worry that I would like to share with you today. After a wonderful full-time mission where everything that has subsequently proven to be of eternal value in my life began to mature, I was sealed in the temple to my lovely Janine. She had fulfilled her mission while I was serving mine. We began life together with every expectation of happiness, having some understanding of the application of the principles of the gospel in our lives. I was blessed, I'm convinced, through the kindness of the Lord, to obtain a job in a new, highly developmental pioneer effort to place a nuclear power plant in a submarine. The work was fascinating, challenging, and absorbing. when combined with the natural growth experiences that come from the formation of a new home and church assignments, I found each day fully occupied. Within 8 months, I was in the office of a doctor, being carefully examined for the presence of ulcers. For weeks, each night I would return home from work with a severe headache, and only after a long, quiet period of isolation could I calm my nerves sufficiently to sleep briefly and return to work the next day. I began to prayerfully consider my plight. It was ridiculous. All I wanted to do was to be a worthy husband and father and to carry out honorably my church and professional assignments. My best efforts produced frustration, worry, and illness. In time, I was prompted to divide mentally and physically where possible all of the challenges and tasks and assignments given to me into two categories. First, those for which I had some ability to control and resolve. I put these into a mental basket called concern. Second, all the rest of the things that were either brought to me or I imagined I had responsibility to carry out, but for which I had no control, I put these in a basket called worry. I realized that I could not change them to any significant degree, so I studiously strived to completely forget them. The items in the basket marked concern were ordered in priority. I conscientiously tried to resolve them to the best of my ability. I realized that I could not always fulfill all of them on schedule or to the degree of competence desired, but I did my conscientious best. Occasionally, as I sat in my office, I'd feel my stomach muscles tighten and tension overcome me. I would cease whatever activity I was engaged in and with earnest prayer for support, concentrate on relaxing and overcoming the barrier that worry produced in my life. Over a period of time, these efforts were blessed by the Lord. I again came to understand how the Lord is willing to strengthen, fortify, guide, and direct every phase of life. The symptoms of illness passed, and I learned to face tasks under pressure. Why is there such emphasis in the world today on things? When things become an end unto themselves, the object of our effort, not tools to be used to reach greater, more noble goals, they become a part of Satan's plan to deflect us from the Lord's program. They can lead us carefully down to hell. Things do not produce happiness on earth, nor do they provide exaltation. Material things are to be respected for their value as tools. Every artist, surgeon, or writer needs tools. They become instruments for greater good and should not at any time become the ultimate goal of life. Much of life's disappointments come from looking beyond the mark, from seeking success and happiness where it cannot be found. When wealth, position, influence, and power become the measure of success in life, we should not be disappointed when their attainment does not produce the satisfaction and blessings promised for fulfillment of the commandments of the Lord. The Savior declared as his work and glory to bring to pass the immortality and eternal life of man. He enthroned love for one another, service to a neighbor, and building the kingdom of God for his glory and majesty as noble, worthy goals that produce rewards beyond all power of speech to express. Mormon gives us precious insight when he declared, "For behold, the Spirit of Christ is given unto every man, that he may know good from evil. Wherefore I show unto you the way to judge. For everything which inviteth to do good and to persuade to believe in Christ is sent forth by the power and gift of Christ. Wherefore ye may know with a perfect knowledge that is of God. But whatsoever thing persuadeth men to do evil and believe not in Christ, and to deny him, and to serve not God, then ye may know with a perfect knowledge that it is of the devil. For after this manner doth the devil work, for he persuadeth no man to do good, no, not one. Neither do his angels, neither do they who subject themselves unto him. I have obtained a personal witness that the true monument to an individual is worthy accomplishment, not mounds of paper plans or hoards of accumulated possessions. The eternal progress we attain in our life and contribute to accomplish in the lives of others are measure enough for the worthwhileness of our efforts here on earth. No matter who we are, what lofty position we hold, or powerful influence we wield, these things in and of themselves are of no lasting moment. Rather, how well we serve as instruments in the hands of the Lord to accomplish his divine will, or how devotedly we obey his commandments and worthily we receive his ordinances. In the final analysis, all success can be measured by how effectively we can interpret and accomplish the will of our Father in heaven in our own lives, the lives of our family and loved ones, and the lives of his other children we are blessed to serve. There are those about us on every side who would justify taking a path contrary to that of the Lord because they feel rejected. Oh, how essential it is to touch such a heart and have it feel the expanding influence of the Holy Ghost and show to such an individual how every problem of life can be corrected when the gospel flows into the life. May God bless each of us to appreciate our heritage, the privilege of attending this glorious university, the great honor of being children of our Father in heaven with testimonies of truth. May we share it with those in need, I humbly pray. In Jesus' name, amen.
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7: You come to religion through fear, love, knowledge. 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
8: On In Good Faith, we believe that all faith traditions have something to teach us about how God is working in the world and in our lives. 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This week on In Good Faith, we have a really beautiful story of someone who grew up sort of knowing about faith around the edges. She's from an immigrant family. She didn't even really learn about her parents' faith because they had no place to worship and practice it, at least for years. And then her life's journey takes her to a place where she absolutely needed God and found God. I'm in studio today with two of our student producers, Leah King.
9: Hi, Steve.
8: Also, Aaliyah Ebert.
10: Hey, everyone.
8: And what struck you about Mary LaHodge?
10: The most impactful moment of this interview for me was when she described her kind of low point that led to her turning to God.
8: You know, you carry a story and a legacy with you as an immigrant because your parents have stories of a different place, but you've never been there. And she starts off, or somebody asks her, well, what do you know about the mosque? And she says, nothing. And here she is, the daughter of Muslim immigrants who are trying to build a mosque. Mary works as a professional freelance writer for a prominent law firm in Boston, and over the years, she's reimagined religion not as an organized institution, but as an open question. Bird on a Wire is the name of her book that we're talking about, and she makes a compelling case to her readers to do the same.
7: Well, it was a 30-year struggle for my grandparents. You see, my grandparents were the first immigrant generation. They came from Lebanon. Then my parents were born here. This idea of building a mosque when there was none had to be done by both generations, my grandparents and my parents, who eventually married, grew up, and had families of their own. And it took them so long to raise money. And really, it was the Christians and Jews who were their neighbors who contributed to funding this building. It was built in 1964. I was just getting ready to leave for college. And my mother said, no, you could go to the mosque now. I didn't grow up with a mosque. I didn't even know the name of this religion. I had no idea what a mosque was for. So I said, are my friends going to be there? They were all Christians and Jews. I mean, I lived in Weymouth, Massachusetts, which is south of Boston. And she said, no, your friends are not going to be there. And I said, well, then I'm not going. So what did I think of it? I thought nothing of it. And I left for the next 20 years. I came back in 1984. And I knew I was related to almost all of the families that were founding the mosque. There were 8 Muslim families in Quincy, Massachusetts, in a neighborhood. And that's where they met. That's where they built the mosque. And my aunt was the secretary in the office. And when I returned after 20 years, She said, I think I'll retire and you can have my job, which was so typical of my favorite aunt. So I started working at the mosque. I still had no idea what this religion was about. And there were about 800 families there.
8: Wow.
7: From at least 25 or 26 different countries. And I had no idea who these people were or what their values were or anything. But I learned from them. They actually embraced me because of my family, not because they knew me. But they would come into the office and say, thank God you built this mosque. We're so happy. And I'd be like, okay. just because my grandfather, Muhammad Omar, was the imam. He was the first imam from 1964 till 1982.
8: Well, you had, I would call it, ringside seat to religious life and faith life for all of those different families and the happenings. And what was it, though, that caused you to actually embrace Islam at some point?
7: I am a wounded healer. If you know what that is.
8: Yeah, I think it was Henry Nouwen's expression.
7: And I was called to write about my experience and bearing witness and my universal love of God. There came a point when life was so difficult for me during those 20 years that I had turned to God after not thinking about God for 20 years or more. And I needed to talk to someone about this big turning point in my life. And I did talk to my grandfather. And can I read from my book this one page?
8: Please, please do.
7: I was pregnant and not married. And I wanted to ask him about what I should do. So I didn't say it was me because I didn't want to disappoint him. I said it was my friend, but he immediately knew what I was talking about. Now, my grandfather, Jiddu, we call him in Arabic, he never, ever judged anyone. So I wasn't afraid. I just didn't want to disappoint him. And we sat in the parking lot of the building where he lived. And he turned to me and he said something I will never forget. Shaking his head and scrunching his face, he asked, what kind of life, Mary? What kind of life? Now, he had limited English, but I knew what he meant. What kind of life had I been living that led me here to this moment? So when I returned home, I went right to my bedroom. I was living with my mother. I was 34 years old, and I did not tell her my condition. I rushed upstairs to my bedroom. I had a bad case of self-doubt and no one really to turn to for further advice. So I sat on the floor and looked up at the high ceiling, desperate to connect to the higher power. I remembered two verses of the prayer Jiddu had taught me a long time ago when I was a child. It goes, you do we worship, and you do we ask for help. Oh, my God, I whispered, would you hear me if I asked for your help? I reflected on how I lived my life, self-centered, irresponsible. I wanted to change.

0: life was an irredeemable mistake, and I was complete and utter an irredeemable mistake. Maybe God would slam the door in my face or ask me for a pound of flesh to pay for my lifetime of mistakes. Well, I cried out from the depths of my soul, "Please hear me. I want to do an impossible thing, but I can't, not without your help." And that was the last prayer I could think of. There were no more words or tears, and I passed my hand over my face to wipe the tears. Remarkably, nothing had changed. But after a while, I felt better. I cannot say how or why or what, but I felt that something deep within me had shifted. It was not based on reason or logic, but of a feeling of reassurance that overcame me when I stood up in the middle of the room and stretched my legs. I had the strangest idea. I thought I could barter with God, and I whispered to no one in particular, "I'm going to have this baby, and you are going to help me."
1: But you somehow felt that things were all right then, it sounds like.
0: Yes, I was able to make an important decision. And my book really was written in retrospect. And it showed how God always showed up after I turned to God. He showed up in the one person, or this person or that person. But this God consciousness that I was alerted to, it has a name in Arabic called taqwa. And in the Bible, it's the same. It's the ability to be consciously aware of a higher power in your life.
1: That feels almost like a spiritual gift, to be able to learn to recognize that and to feel that as it happens. Did you know from that time that God was with you, whatever path you took? Or did you feel guided, or at least that there was an awareness that God had about you?
0: Well, as I said, in retrospect, I experienced it every step of the way. I'm not someone who has a five-year plan for my life, or not even a one-year plan. I just watched and waited and prayed for help, and God showed up. All I did was turn to God. That was all I did. Rethinking religion or faith in my life did start then, but it was a long journey, and eventually I developed a practice and a theology, and I recognized how my faith evolved over time.
1: So I think it's interesting that you went to what was then the Hartford Seminary. What motivated you to choose an institution of learning like that rather than a completely secular college?
0: Well, I was at the mosque in the secretary's office, and the brochure from the Hartford Seminary landed on my desk. And I was part of a community where there was no way for me to learn about this religion. I couldn't sit with the kindergarten kids to learn. I didn't know anything. But the Hartford Seminary had this master's degree program in Christian-Muslim relations. They had 12 courses on everything you could ever want to know. And when I went there in my first class with Dr. Willem Bielefeld, a Protestant, he said, "Faith in its ultimate extension is not the affirmation of truth. Faith is a lifetime of gratitude."
1: Interesting.
0: And that resonated with me, because everything that happened to me once I reached out to God was beautiful. My son's father was the best father that ever lived. He was just a beautiful person who knew how to love and

0: and how to discipline and how to teach. And I guess getting the job at the mosque and then finding the brochure on my desk were just these things that kept showing up.
1: So you go on to become a chaplain on a hospital staff. So you've grown up with Christian and Jewish friends. You're meeting all of these Muslim families at the mosque where you're working. So it seems like you feel a sense of mission about uniting people of faith in spite of denominational differences.
0: That's right. I wanted to persuade everyone to join an interfaith group and to actually launch an interfaith movement in this country. Why? So that we can recognize and share the things that we have in common. I viewed a lot of the ideas of organized religion today as being very divisive, not unifying. And my universal love of God, I know I share that with people. I know I do. And why not get together and learn from each other? It's affirming of your own faith when you meet someone of another faith. And it's important to know another person's faith. It says that right in the Quran. We made you into different nations and tribes, not to despise each other, but to get to know each other.
1: Yeah. So I wonder if you have an experience or two where you were able as a chaplain to help or minister to people of other faiths.
0: Oh, we were trained as multi-faith chaplains. So we were assigned floors and sections of the hospital. This was a big, big acute care hospital in Boston. I was the first Muslim chaplain, and I wasn't able to study that at the seminary, even though later years they did come up with a whole program for teaching Islamic chaplaincy. But I was out there and I was sort of making it up as I went along. But I did have this wonderful experience. I was in the hospital for a brief time, and my friend, a Methodist minister, he came to see me. And I said, I am not thinking about God. All I can think about is that I had major surgery and I'm never going to recover. And I just don't know. I'm just horrible. I'm just a mess. And he said, you know, maybe you need to think of new ways to connect with God. And that is what happened when I was a chaplain. Every situation that I went to, which was usually critical and heartbreaking oftentimes, every situation, I had to learn how to reconnect with God right there, because it would be appropriate for the situation. And that was my favorite part, really, was being able to evaluate the situation and then find a way to connect with God. And even if it was just giving someone a Kleenex or water.
1: You're still serving them.
0: It was quite an adventure. It was a spiritual adventure.
1: So now, after those years of not knowing what that faith was, even though your family grew up in it, do you feel connected to the greater Muslim community?
0: There are so many mosques now and so many communities. And I have been around a long time. I am a member of several of the mosques, Islamic centers. But for more than 10 years, the Islamic center in Quincy that my family helped found was the only mosque. Mm. And all of the people who came, they eventually learned how to do it. And then they went back to their neighborhoods in other parts of Massachusetts. I mean, this was the only mosque in New England, which is a six-state region, six states. So people came from Maine, New Hampshire, Connecticut, Rhode Island, and they eventually went back and built their own mosque. So I've been a member of the community for at least 40 years now. I taught religion at one of the mosques where I still am a member. And the idea that you could just go to any mosque on any corner, I don't know how many mosques there are now in this country, probably close to 2,000, if not more. People just seemed to take it for granted. So I felt like I needed to tell the history of the mosque for the sake of this community so that they would have a greater appreciation for what it's like to grow up without a mosque, without a school, without a religion, and they do appreciate it.
1: This is In Good Faith. I'm speaking with Mary Lahaj about her personal experience in turning to God. Where does that phrase, bird on a wire, come from?
0: It came from my grandfather, and to him from his mother, which he told me when I interviewed him. And we would be driving in the car, and he would point to the telephone line where birds would be lined up on the telephone line. And he would say, "See that? They're lining up for prayer," which is the way Muslims pray. They line up. And he believed that everything worships God.
1: Well, your grandparents were not just believers, but they worked at it.
0: When I was the secretary and people would come to me and they would say, "Oh, thank you. We're so happy to have a mosque." I started to see my grandparents' accomplishments through their eyes. And I saw that I had a legacy. And that is what drew me into the religion itself, wanting to learn more. You come to religion through fear, love, knowledge. I came through fear, evolved to learn and gained knowledge. And ultimately, I just love God. And I love the community. I love how this religion changed my life. I had to make it my own. At first, it was part of my journey to find my identity, my ethnic and religious identity. And I embraced it. I was very zealous. But after a while, I saw that culture kind of takes over. And my practice developed by, it's informed by Islam. It's informed by other practices in Christianity, in Buddhism, in Judaism.
1: Have you had the chance to or felt motivated to do the Hajj?
0: Yes, I did do the Hajj. The Hajj is no picnic, I'll tell you right now. It's very physically challenging. I went with a group from Boston of 25 men and women. We were approaching Mount Arafat, and before every ritual, our guide and our imam would gather us together and explain what we were going to do the next day, why we were going to do it. So he was explaining what we were supposed to do for this big, important ritual, spend from sunrise to sunset at Mount Arafat, and ask for forgiveness for all your sins. While we were sitting there the night before, I raised my hand and I said, "Excuse me, Imam, I don't believe that God is going to forgive me for my sins. I'm not able to comprehend that." And he said, "That's why we are all here in Mecca, to ask God's forgiveness. If your child did something wrong, would you not forgive him?" And I'm like, "No, okay, yeah, I can get that." But I still wasn't convinced till he said this. He said, "Mary, the only reason that you think God won't forgive you is because you know what you did. You can't forgive yourself, but you're not God." It was an important lesson of the importance of forgiveness, of the importance of forgiving yourself. And if you believe in God, you will forgive yourself.
1: You've been on this lifelong journey, a spiritual journey, and learning along the way, and then being able to bless others along the way, which I think is beautiful. What do you know now about God that you didn't know back then? What have you learned?
0: I have a universal love of God. I think that people need to humanize their religion and their faith. I have lived into my faith. One of my sisters in Islam said to me, "If God asked you to do something, would you say no?" That's it. I can never say no to Allah. And Allah means the one worthy of worship. And I feel I am never alone. I feel connected with Allah. And a lot of people do complain about loneliness. I can say, to answer your question, I am never alone.
1: I was so grateful to talk to Mary Lahaj and to see this journey, because it really was a faith journey from, what is a mosque? I don't even know what you do there. And then she gets a job working in one, and that's when she starts to figure it out. And then finally, when she finds herself pregnant, unmarried, she reaches out to God. I love how she sort of ends her prayer with, "I'm going to have this baby, and you're going to help me." Whatever conversation we need to have, God can handle it.
2: Right, and I think that line that she says at the end of her prayer is a total shift in her understanding of God. She's saying, like, "Do you even hear me? Can you hear me? Are you listening?" And then at the end, she's like, "You're going to help me." And even though it's kind of a command, I feel like, to me, it seemed like her spirit was softened, and she's like, okay, God is there, and he can help me.
1: Yeah, she had some confidence that that would happen.
3: Something else that she said in that kind of pivotal moment was, "I want to do an impossible thing, but I can't, not without your help."
2: Yeah.
3: And I think that's a pretty relatable to the human experience. I think all of us eventually hit a point where we want to do something and we feel like it's impossible, but that's when we can turn to God.
1: She talks about the legacy that she has because her parents and grandparents built this mosque. So whatever your personal faith is, imagine if you had no place to hold community or to go worship. And what a big deal that was. That's really cool that it took people of faith to just really dig in to even create a place so people could learn about and carry on the tradition of their faith. Many thanks to Mary Lahaj for speaking with us. This episode was produced by Heather Bigley. Our production team also includes Aaliyah Ebert, Leah King, Katarina Martinich, James Sturtevant, and Josh Orton. Our post-production sound designers are Mark Hansen, Lauren Sandberg, and Ashton Parkinson. In Good Faith is committed to the idea that we all benefit from hearing people of widely varying backgrounds share their personal experience with faith and belief. 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In Good Faith is a production of BYU Radio. I'm Stephen Cap Perry. I hope you join me again soon, right here in Good Faith.

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4: It's commonly thought that grandeur brings feelings of awe, that epic and outsized marvels command our attention, our respect, and admiration more than things that are small. 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
5: BBC News with Govinda Gill. Tens of thousands of football fans have filled the Azteca Stadium in Mexico City for the start of the World Cup. They're watching a star-studded opening ceremony headlined by Shakira and Burna Boy. After that, Mexico will take on South Africa in the first of 104 matches. Will Grant is there.
6: This is the night. This is the opening game. And I think now people want to show that, yes, in fact, that Mexicans are fantastic hosts. They love their football. They really love their football. It's deeply riven into their DNA as a nation. And that above all that they love their football, they love their national teams.
5: Pumza Filani has the excitement from Johannesburg.
7: We've seen tens of people dressed in the colours of the local football team, Bafana Bafana, colours green and gold, and they're saying that they think it's a good omen that we are back at a match with Mexico, similar to what we had in 2010 when the World Cup was held here. The predictions for people are that South Africa will win the opening match by 2-1.
5: 48 nations are competing for football's ultimate prize. The co-hosts, Canada and the United States, will hold their own ceremonies before their first group matches on Friday and Saturday. President Trump has cancelled strikes against Iran, he'd announced earlier. He said there had been progress in negotiations with the top Iranian leadership. Gary O'Donoghue is in Washington.
8: There's a live debate here in the US, in Washington, about whether that's a flip-flop, or it's a sort of flip-flop that he goes through, or whether this is some sort of tactical, strategic positioning, keeping people guessing, making himself unpredictable, that kind of thing. It's possible that is it, to build pressure. Doesn't seem to have worked over the last 104 days. I mean, we've had the promise of this deal about being about to happen for weeks now.
5: US climate experts say the El Niño weather phenomenon has officially begun. They say the warming of the tropical Pacific will strengthen in the coming months. Here's Justin Rowlatt.
9: US scientists say a key area of the tropical Pacific has warmed more than half a degree Celsius above average, the trigger for an El Niño event. That warmer water releases extra heat and moisture into the atmosphere, driving up global temperatures and disrupting weather patterns. Forecasters warn it can bring floods to parts of the US and South America and drought and wildfires to Australia and South Asia.
5: Britain's Defence Secretary John Healey has resigned, accusing the Prime Minister Keir Starmer of failing to commit the resources to protect the nation from rising threats. Mr Healey said a long-delayed investment plan fell short of the 3% of GDP requested by NATO. World News from the BBC.
4: I'm Marcus Smith, and this is Constant Wonder. Every morning, we awake to a world marvelously alive. Where do we encounter awe and wonder in this world? In animals and plants, in deserts, on mountains, in forests, ocean, and sky. In history, art, and science, in human striving and human kindness. Join us as we quest for the awe and wonder of knowing we are part of something infinitely larger than ourselves. You know the Salvation Army quite possibly from one of their local thrift stores, or maybe it's that you recognize their kettles, the red ones which reappear every Christmas season. But what you may not know is that the Salvation Army isn't just a donation spot. It's actually a church. The Salvation Army dates back to the 1860s. Londoners William Booth and his wife Catherine, the founders of the Salvation Army, set out on an ambitious mission to minister to people who might be destitute, drunk, or homeless, especially people whom other Christian churches were turning away at the door. These two good-hearted souls initiated a religious denomination that has now expanded to a membership of over 1.5 million worldwide. In our Constant Wonder quest for the wellsprings of awe, we sometimes reflect on an aspect that has been styled moral beauty. You could say that moral beauty produces a sacred sense of awe when we find ourselves taken aback by the sheer goodness of certain people. A morality made manifest in their courage, kindness, strength, or their success in overcoming big challenges. In this episode, we get to sit down with David Hudson, retired officer and former national commander of the Salvation Army in the United States. Not everyone has a story quite like Dave's, but somehow it's a life journey that strikes me as fully relatable. He quite simply strikes me as one of us. In his learning just to be himself in order to discover his talents, and then letting those talents guide him in bringing about good for others. The recognition of our own innate but often hidden potential can give rise to a wondrous sense of gratitude.
10: I love going to people that I find that are, I know they're totally opposite, and engage them in a conversation, and then you realize we have so much in common. To me, that's light. That's hope. Because if I can sit together with this person that's nothing like me, I don't understand much of their life, but we choose to sit down and say, let's hear each other's story. Let's just talk to each other. Let's build these bridges.
4: Dave Hudson was anything but a gregarious, outgoing kid looking to build bridges with others. In fact, he started out quite the opposite. So timid around others that he would gladly camouflage himself any way he could to escape from every sort of social exposure, which always left him feeling extremely vulnerable. His avoidant social manner in early life can easily be seen as the result of a troubled childhood and home life.
10: Yeah, let me just say that when my father was not drinking, I remember him as being kind. Unfortunately, those memories are not quite as plentiful. It's interesting for a child growing up in the home of an alcoholic, because that's all you know. You don't know anything else. I look back and there were some kind of funny times. You know, my dad came home one time, he was intoxicated, and he got the great idea of taking all the neighborhood children and putting him on top of his car, not in his car, but on top of his car, and was driving around the neighborhood. Now, that's not a smart thing to do. And it was all good until the policeman pulled us over and made us walk home. And today they would arrest him for that. And I don't know if they cited him or not. And there's so many stories like that where he just did things that were wacky that kind of on the surface, and let me emphasize surface, are quite humorous. But you dig down, they weren't. my first memory in life, I think I was about 3, maybe 4 years old. I couldn't have been any older than 4 because that's when we left Dallas, Texas, is the memory of him hitting my mom so hard that she fell over a suitcase and hit her head between the door and the floor. And later on, when I was older, I realized what it was. It was a suitcase, and she was trying to get away with me, and he came home and caught us, and so he hit her. And I have a number of memories of him abusing my mom, both physically and verbally.
11: Did you have siblings at this time?
10: I did, but my brother, he's passed away now, but was 18 years older, and he had joined the Marines. And my sister was 13 and a half years older. And because, I don't know if it's because my dad didn't have the desire to support her or they didn't have the ability, but she lived with my aunt. We were in Dallas. My aunt lived in New Orleans. So I was the only child home at that time.
11: So you didn't have a brother or sister to turn to confide in or to compare notes with or to commiserate with?
10: No, no. And again, you know, when you're really young, you don't think of things like that. You just think of how you're feeling. And I spent a lot of time, I think, hiding because when I saw him intoxicated or whatever, I just didn't want to be around him. If I would have been older, maybe I could have done things like standing up to him. And when I look back, that day may have been the single most traumatic day in my life. My mom and I had got away, and we were living in New Orleans, where my mom had a job, a nighttime job at a hotel that was 6 days a week. And so I was only able to stay with her one day a week. And then I stayed with my aunt, who was a Salvation Army officer in New Orleans at the time, the other 6 nights a week. But my dad found us, and he got us an apartment. And I don't know what led to this encounter with my mom and my dad. But I remember I was 7 years old. I was sitting at the top of the stairs, looking down the stairwell. And my mom and my dad were down at the bottom. And he has said that he is leaving us. That's how we got away. He is leaving us. And the last words I heard him say was, do you want the boy or do you want the dog? And I remember sitting almost emotionless at the top of the stairs and wondering which one my mom will take. Will she take her little chihuahua, or will she take me? When a boy hears that, what does he equate his value to? Well, my mom chose the boy. And I remember my dad taking the dog and leaving. And I didn't see him again for about 8 years until I tried to rebuild a relationship with him. You know, he had moved to Oklahoma City, and I was probably junior high or early years of high school when I tried to build a relationship. That really didn't work at all, and I only saw him like 2 more times ever after that. But no, it was a difficult time. If it hadn't been for my aunt at that time in New Orleans, I don't know what we would have done. This is my mother's sister.
11: She became a very bright light in your life, I understand. And you just alluded to it briefly. Flesh that story out a little bit more about what she offered you.
10: The one thing she taught me right away was structure. I mean, absolute structure. Before going there, I was 7, 8. I could do basically whatever I wanted to do, bring any toys out, go outside, do whatever. But no, you know, she said, one toy out of the box at a time, you put that back. We have meals at this time. All of a sudden, she started introducing me to discipline in a very, very positive way, which is a difficult transition for a kid that isn't used to that. But it's interesting, my mom was a wonderful person. But my mom, I don't remember her ever saying the words, I love you. I hear her say, I love my children. But I never remember her saying, I love you. But my aunt, years and years in the southern part of the United States, and part of her responsibilities was to go into Mexico and do audits for the Salvation Army units. And she did that for 30 years. And so she was fluent in Spanish. And when I would come home, she would always embrace me, and she would put her hands on my face, and she would look me in the eye, and she'd say, "Oh, David, yo te quiero mucho. Yo te quiero mucho. I love you. I desire you. I want you very much." And that was such a powerful thing, because I heard the words and I started to believe that I was worth, maybe I was worth more than that dog. My dad, the last time I visited him as a kid, he came home drunk, and I was in bed, and it was he only had one spare bedroom, and my cousin was in the same bed. We were probably 14 years old or 15. He was a year older than I am. And my dad came home, and you know, people are drunk. I think they think they're whispering, and they're not whispering. And I remember him saying to my cousin, "You've always been more like a son to me than my own boy." And I laid in the bed saying, you know, whose fault is that? And so I went to my stepmom and I told her, because he was at work, that I want to go home. I want to go back home. And so 2 days later, I left, and I didn't see him again until after I was married. Now, I think it's important. He said my cousin was more of a son to him. My aunt, the last time I saw her, she had had a stroke. And she didn't speak hardly at all. She could, but she wouldn't. And so I went up to her hospital room in Portland, and I asked the family if I could just be with her by myself. What do you say to somebody that's been involved in every good thing in your entire life? She opened her eyes and she looked at me and said, "You've been like a son to me." Maybe I wasn't a son to my dad, but to this woman. You talk about influence. How do you measure that? I'm sorry, I still get emotional.
11: Influence, such an important word, and it's pivotal to what I had hoped to explore with you, this idea that other people can have profound impact, can have influence on us. Earlier, you said that when your aunt was kind to you, that maybe, and you used the word maybe, this was an indication that you were worth more to this world than just a chihuahua, right? And that shows such a contingency, such a tentativeness of expression that you were worth something. That goes back to this idea that you would hide. And I want to explore what you remember of just how it wasn't like, happy ending, my aunt loves me. It's not that simple. You were guarded, and the hiding. Give me some more examples of how you behaved.
10: I know that other children of alcoholic have similar things, but one thing you try to do the best you can is avoid conflict. And so you find ways of just not being present. Even after my dad left, for the longest time, anytime there would be arguments or whatever in the family, I would just go away. I think one thing that parents do is they instill in their children that they're worth something. And when you don't have that, you never feel like you're good enough. No matter what happens, you're not good enough, and you don't want to be noticed. It becomes, I'd say it's a gift, but it's not a gift. It's an ability to be in a very crowded room and going totally unnoticed.
11: Now, just in case it slipped your mind, this is still the origin story of a man who ended up with an appointment as the United States National Commander of the Salvation Army. Try hiding in a role like that, where things are totally the other way around. You gotta show up. It's a remarkable life trajectory of transformation in Dave Hudson,
4: a complete life reset. And this is what led me to frame this episode as a story of moral beauty. And I'm hoping you'll bear that in mind. Because the David Hudson I got to know is genuinely self-effacing, devoid of any bravado or braggadocio. If you want a character reference from him, he's not apt to help you. He doesn't seek the limelight. But a little later on, I am going to put someone on mic who would gladly shout about Dave's sterling character, shout from the rooftops. I've practically heard her do it, even though she's a very soft-spoken personality. But we're getting ahead of things, so I want to stick a little longer with David Hudson's formative years, specifically with a season of his emergent adulthood. He sometimes shares a very telling story about an incident he calls the lucky seat.
10: My mom and I were engaged in a Salvation Army church. We were in Portland. The Corps officer, the pastor, the Army calls him the Corps officer, was just an incredible influence in my life. He invested a great deal in me. Well, this pastor of mine, he asked me to come up. He said, Dave, why don't you come up and draw a number out of a hat, out of that, draw the lucky seat.
4: A little quick context here for you. The seats in the church were numbered, and at a designated time, a number would be drawn from the hat to determine a prize winner. So the pastor was simply asking Dave to perform that function of reaching into the hat and pulling out a random number. Nothing more dramatic than that.
10: And so I went up there, and oh my goodness, I'm on the platform. I went over and I pulled a piece of paper or the coin or whatever it was, and I gave it to him, and I walked back to my seat real fast, and he read it out, whoever won. Well, after the Sunday school was over, I went to him and I said, if you ever bring me up on this stage ever again, I will never come back. I will not come back. But you want to go unseen, unnoticed. Or when you are noticed, you want to do it on your terms, not on other people's terms. And, you know, that stayed with me for a long time. I mean, I was incredibly shy. Even when I was after high school, when I was training to be a Salvation Army officer, I was incredibly shy. I pretended I had laryngitis for 2 weeks to get out of giving a speech. And of course, I'm now 19, 20 years old or something like that. I didn't talk other than a whisper for 2 weeks because I didn't want to give that speech. Well, they found me out. You know, you can't pretend you have laryngitis forever.
4: Do you have any recollection what the speech was about?
10: I don't. And that's probably a good thing. You know, it's probably a good thing that I don't.
4: You just remember the terror of it, right?
10: I do.
4: Now, what makes this memory so poignant for Dave is the sheer improbability that a person having had his rough start in life and a shy temperament should ever one day be given a role where speech giving and spoken communication generally are part and parcel of what you're supposed to do. When you're U.S. National Commander for the Salvation Army, you oversee all operations and mission fulfillment in the country, and this means you guide all internal and public-facing messaging. You implement policy, advocate with external agencies and governmental bodies. You meet and counsel people nonstop. And let's just toss in here the function of preaching and presenting in front of large audiences. Seems you're going to have to speak up a fair amount, and you're just not going to fare well with chronic laryngitis. Then there's also the matter of finding your way to a fulfilling private life. If you're no good at communicating, what are your chances of a romantic relationship? A little later, we'll hear from Dave about how the stars eventually aligned for him on that personal front. Right now, however, I want to pause to reiterate our aim in this episode. Awe is often ignited upon witnessing the goodness of other people. And I'm going to be very direct here. David Hudson is an extraordinarily kind man, as you're about to see in the following story. What made him that way is reason enough to stand in wonder, given the difficult early chapters of his life. I want to fold in a moment or two here for you to meet somebody who got to know Dave after he had already worked for some decades as a commissioned officer in the Salvation Army. This is Jess Scoville.
11: She's still fairly new to our production team here at Constant Wonder, and a few years ago she found herself in the sphere of Dave's influence.
12: One of the absolute darkest times of my life. I had just moved across the country. I was in Virginia. I was thousands of miles away from family, friends, really didn't know anybody. And within a couple months of getting there, my husband decided that he didn't want to be married anymore and left me and my 7-year-old son and 5-year-old daughter. And I was completely bereft. I had no confidence in myself that I would be able to support our family. And if you've had something like that happen, it's devastating. It's terrifying. I hadn't had a job, you know, since I started having children, and I really wasn't sure what I was going to do. I applied to hundreds of jobs, and the interview that I got was at the Salvation Army at their national headquarters in Alexandria, Virginia. And I went to the interview, and honestly, I was so distressed. I mean, I was just shaking, and honestly, I thought I bombed it. When they asked me my greatest weakness, I said talking to people, which was part of the job. But they gave it to me anyway, took a chance on me, and did hire me for a very entry-level editing position. Not directly interacting with the national commander, but I was in the national headquarters. When I first started, I just sat at my desk maybe every day and cried. During an 8-hour workday, I'd cry for maybe half of it. And just kind of feeling the loss of just, you know, not only my relationship, but my dreams for my family, my hopes for my children. And I really isolated myself when I was there. My self-confidence was rock bottom. So I started working there maybe in the spring, and our first Christmas rolled around. The first Christmas I was doing on my own, just me and my two kids. Our budget in Virginia was insanely tight. I was so worried about Christmas. Not because there weren't people I could have asked for help maybe, but I wanted to do it on my own, and I wanted to be able to give my children gifts. Like, I had no idea, I think, until that moment what a big deal it was to me, until I was looking at the reality that, like, I had no extra money to give anything to my kids. I think, honestly, all I had was kind of a package of socks I was going to divide between them.
11: Christmas is a very big deal with members of the Salvation Army. Who knew? And Jess found herself invited to company parties, activities, receptions at Christmas time. And it was at one such event that she found herself, for the very first time, in direct conversation with Dave Hudson personally.
12: He came over to me and just said, "I want to shake your hand." And I thought, gosh, like, you know, he's in charge of millions of people. How does he even know who I am? He knew my name. He knew who I was. And when he shook my hand, he left a $50 bill. And I tried really hard not to cry in the moment. But when I got back to my office, I just absolutely dissolved. $50 at the time was everything. It meant that I could at least buy something for my kids to put under the tree.
11: There's a scene involving Dave Hudson that Jess loves to paint for people, and it's a scene that played out over and over again during her 6 years working there. Lunchtime would often mean walks with co-workers along the Potomac.
12: Dave came on a lot of those walks. Anytime we saw someone who was unhoused or clearly struggling, keep in mind we're close to D.C. There are a lot of unhoused people. And anytime he saw someone pushing a buggy full of stuff or who looked like they hadn't eaten or looked like they were in a bad way, physically, mentally, whatever. And sometimes these were people that probably even I would have crossed the street maybe to avoid, but Dave unfailingly went straight up to the person and said, "What's your name? Can I give you a hot meal? Can I get you somewhere to sleep tonight?" And that care and attention that he gave every person on the street, he gave to every person he worked with, just unfettered generosity.
11: Jess Scoville speaking there. Again, she's one of our producers for Constant Wonder. Thousands of people beyond just Jess will corroborate Dave's uncommon selflessness, and they'll do it gratefully at the drop of a hat. But something came to light for Jess as our team was working on this episode. It's something that makes it all the more poignant to get a character reference about Dave from her directly. Think back to her job interview with the Salvation Army. Remember how she confessed then her greatest weakness, talking to people, but still got the job? In his youth, Dave would likewise hide from talking to people, but still got the job. That parallel was totally new information to Jess until Dave brought it up for this episode. I'm Marcus Smith, and this is Constant Wonder.

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6: So Dave Hudson's formative years were deeply fraught, with almost no self-confidence and a lot of social awkwardness. It was easier, he thought, to hide from the world than to face it. So it shouldn't surprise that his pursuit of romance seemed a big challenge to him. Because of his aunt and other mentors he met in the Salvation Army, this church had become a safe emotional haven for him. It quite naturally would also be the place where he would meet his future wife, Sharon. Before Dave describes getting together with her, though, you need to know that being national commander in the Salvation Army is not solo work. It's formally arranged to be a partnership, with a married couple working in tandem. The husband is designated national commander. The wife serves as national president for women's ministries. Dave and Sharon Hudson served together in that capacity from 2017 until their retirement in 2020. Was it the Salvation Army that brought the two together? Well, I can't really say if there was any actual active matchmaking by fellow church members, but the church clearly had provided mentoring, a place to mature and build confidence. And in this, there is clearly continuity with what he had experienced from his aunt, who had pointed him aright with discipline and encouragement and love.
7: You know, when your teenage years or whatever, and I was living in those years with my aunt in Portland, and my mom was there as well, you're dependent on everything. And what happens is when you're on your own, you have to start providing for yourself. Then also, I think you kind of discover things about yourself that you can do, that maybe God has blessed you with or gifted you with. Maybe as a consequence of your past, all of a sudden, you know, you realize that I can do this really, really well.
6: So what you're describing is a classic pattern of people developing a certain competence in life. At the time of your marriage to Sharon, were you well on your way to having that kind of self-view?
7: I don't think I was well on the way. I had a couple things going inside of me. We talk about being shy and reserved and hiding. There's another fear that you have, and that's failure. You don't want to fail. I often joke about saying I'm motivated by guilt, you know, and I think some of that is absolutely true. I have worked one thing, my aunt was a very hard worker. She had incredible work ethic, and I wanted to be like her. I worked very hard. I worked long, hard, you know, both as in the office or in the church, if we were in charge of a church or whatever, or with our family, worked very hard to be successful. Not only I wanted to be perceived as successful, but I wanted to be successful so that I could actually feel that I was measuring up. I was attaining something that I could be proud of and that my children could be proud of and my wife could be proud of. And you can't just be reserved all the time, hiding or whatever, and be successful. So what happens along the way is you start doing things that you should be doing. All of a sudden, there's some confidence that begins to build. And at first, the shyness is like a 10, and the confidence is a 1. And then you do a few more things, and the shyness is a 9, and the confidence is a 2. And someday, after a long time, finally the confidence is at a 6. And the shy is at a 5.
6: Graduating from high school, given his rocky start in life, well, that took confidence. And building on that success, he set his sights on more education, deciding to attend the Salvation Army College for Officer Training, which, by the way, is where he would meet Sharon for the first time.
7: The Salvation Army at that time had a school in San Francisco, and we both were in the same class. And so we spent 2 years together. And that's when we got engaged, is after school was over, when I asked her to come up to Portland. She's from Southern California, and I remember taking to a place where I used to ride my bike as a kid. And I asked her what she thought about if she would consider marrying me. And I was so pleased when she said yes right away. She didn't say, I'll get back to you or whatever. Yeah. But I do remember a conversation after we were engaged. I said to her, you know, Sharon, I will never leave you. And now that I'm not trying to be honorable or anything else, but I will never leave you. You may leave me. I will never leave you.
6: With a powerful promise like that, well, we already know where Dave was coming from.
7: My children will never know what it's like for their father to walk out on them. I don't care how old they are. They're in their 40s today. They will not know a father that leaves his wife and them. I don't say that again saying, boy, isn't he a great guy or whatever. It's not that. You don't have a model of what to be as a father. Charlie Munger used to talk about this. He would say, if you don't know how to be something, just think of everything that that person is not. And don't do those things, and you'll have a really good chance of being what you want to be. And I know that a good father doesn't walk out. I know a good father does not abuse their mother in any way. I know that a good father says to them, I love you. Every single conversation we have with our kids to this day, without exception, I love you. And one will respond, either I love you too, or I love you more. That is intentional. And it goes all the way back to, oh my goodness, over 50 years ago when I proposed to Sharon.
6: At its core, Dave's story is about self-confidence and learning to live up to his own best expectations of himself. It's a remarkable moment when someone realizes they no longer need to hide and that their talents might be of real value to others. Now, the interview I had with Dave, it wasn't a job interview, but I did ask him where he feels he truly shines.
7: I've always been focused on relationships. And, you know, that doesn't sound like a gift. However, it is amazing the things that you can accomplish through these relationships we're building. You start being able to identify what we have in common. You know, it becomes a bridge. And I've been gifted with being able to do that. Now, it took me a long time to realize that I was doing it. And then

0: about our lack of experience. And I said, well, of course that's a concern. Of course. I mean, you're not going to lie to them. If you lie to them and say, well, no, I'm not concerned about that at all, all of a sudden they'll know, you know, you're not being honest. But I said, one thing, I do know you, and I watch you from afar for the last couple of years. One thing I've learned is you're going to have people with abilities, and you're going to have people with character. Hopefully people have both. But if there ever comes a point where you have to choose, well, this person has some more ability, but they don't have the character. And this person doesn't have quite the experience or the ability yet, but they have character. Always choose character, because I can teach ability. I can't teach character. You either got it or you don't. And from that conversation, we established this relationship. And I remember one day she came to me. She, at that time, you know, she's a breast cancer survivor. And she had been out for a little while. And she said something to me on the fact, well, why do you care so much about us? Her husband and her children and her, why do you care so much? I said, because, you know, you're worth believing in. And I believe you can do this. I remember another encounter I had with her. I walked into her office one time and I said to her, well, how have you failed recently? And she said, well, I don't know if I failed anything. I said, oh, really? So you haven't tried anything new? My point was, I'm giving you permission to fail. I'm giving you permission, because I don't care if you fail. As long as you're doing it for the right reasons, because you're learning, you're growing, you're developing. Those are important things. And I think that, no, let me correct that. I know that a leader, that if he or she can show the people around them that they're not looking over your shoulder, waiting for you to fail, but believing in you and willing to come alongside of you, that person will do everything in their power to succeed. And it's not about me feeling good or them feeling good. It's about accomplishing something that this world needs. And I think that we all inherently want to do good. I really believe that. But so many times, like people like me in my early days, I was so fearful that I would fail or I'd be seen or that I would just fall short of the mark, that sometimes I didn't try.
1: Yeah.
0: But to have a leader come alongside and say, you know, I've got your back. Try this. And if it doesn't work, you know, like the Thomas Edison, I never failed. I just found 10,000 ways it didn't work.
2: It seems like what you're describing here is the Pygmalion effect, where higher expectations, well, that brings out a better version of the person that you're working with.
0: Yep. And I experienced it in my own life. Building confidence and growing isn't linear. You know, there's setbacks that happen all the time. And my wife and I, we had experienced 5 years of overseeing the youth work in Arizona, New Mexico, and part of Nevada. We felt like we had done a good job. The young people were certainly receptive and responsive, and it was a good time. And right after that, about a year after that, my daughter, who was a junior in high school, we found out that she was pregnant. You know, you want the best for your family. You want to escape all of the garbage that you went through as a kid and that your kids can have a better life. And all these fears came crashing in that, you know, here we go. You know, am I cursed? Am I absolutely cursed? I probably made it far too much about me than I should have, looking back at the time. But I felt like an absolute failure. Who were you kidding? I'd say to myself, that you could speak into the lives of these young people, hundreds of young people. You don't even have your own life together.
2: You were feeling like an imposter at that point.
0: Oh, yeah, absolutely. It was just this horrible season. My whole time as Salvation Army officer, if I had an office, my door was always open. I was always welcoming people in. You know, come in anytime. Let's talk about whatever. My door for probably a month or two at least was closed. I just felt like a total failure. I'd go home and grab a sandwich and I'd go into our bedroom and I'd shut the door. And I'd stay in there all night. hated the morning because I knew that I would wake

0: feeling like a failure. I have a good friend that's a psychologist, and he said, Dave, this isn't a tragedy. You know, it's bad, but it's not a tragedy. But I had made it a tragedy because of, I think of all the garbage that still resided in me. And if I'm honest, still does to this day. I went into the office one day, and I went to my boss, and I walked in and said, why do you keep me here? Why? I'm not doing anything. I'm not accomplishing anything. Why? And he said to me, you're worth believing in. And I said, why do you say that? And he talked to me about some things that he had witnessed in our journey together. And he just instilled in that moment that I was worth the investment. And so coming out of that season, jump forward would have been probably, I don't know, 10, 12 years later, where I'm saying to that young officer, you're worth believing in. Because I know what that's like for somebody to say. Because the scriptures say that God showed his love for us, demonstrated his love for us while we were still sinners. Christ died for us. Why? Because we're worth it. And as leaders, what a powerful thing to be able to work alongside your people, whether it's two or three people or hundreds of people, in ways to communicate to them that they are worth the investment. They're worth believing in. And yeah, I've been let down sometimes, but I tell you, far more times, people have not just met my expectation, they've exceeded it. And what a great time to celebrate. Celebrate them, not celebrate me and my belief in them, but celebrate them and what they've accomplished and what God has accomplished through them.
1: I wonder if you have in your portfolio of experiences, as you have worked in the Salvation Army, as you have nurtured relationships, as you've realized that you have some sort of calling or work to do on this planet, where you were caught up short and you thought, I scarcely have words for this.
0: The day I received my ordination, I'm so glad that I was assigned to this little tiny church in Renton, Washington that didn't have a lot of responsibilities. You know, just kind of keep the doors open and you succeeded. I'm glad that was it. And I'm glad God didn't say, and after that you'll do this, and after this you'll do this, and after this you'll do this. Ultimately, to this young man that's waiting to receive their first appointment, your last appointment will be National Commander of the Salvation Army. You'll be expected to go and meet with the President of the United States in the Oval Office. You'll be expected to meet with senators, members of Congress. You'll be expected to speak not to small crowds, but crowds of 1,000 or 2,000 or 3,000, and some of them bigger than that. I would have turned to walk the other way and said, boy, you got the wrong guy. If I look at my own life and I say, why? Somebody says to me, why do you believe in God, in his goodness, in his grace, and his mercy? I said, because there is no way. There is no way that I could have done anywhere near what I was fortunate enough to accomplish, but because of a God that loved me and chose to believe in me. And you want to talk about being speechless? I don't have the words for that. I don't get it. I still have a lot of feelings, probably still buried down deep inside to me, of that young boy. But I'm not the same person. I am not the same person. And it's not because of what I've done. It's because of what he has done.
1: One of the things I know about you is that you think it's important in interacting with other people who may or may not be in need, whoever they are, to name them, to call them by their names, to learn their names. Where did you stumble into that wisdom?
0: That was actually an interesting encounter I had a number of years ago. I was in San Francisco, California, and I was at a one of our drug and alcohol treatment facilities, and I like going up and just chatting with people, and sometimes I'll say to them, so how'd you get here? What's your story or whatever? And I was going up this one guy, I was talking to him, and the guy that was listening in a little bit, you know, he kind of chimed in and he said, do you know the worst part of being homeless? And I said, no, I don't. You know, I came close to being homeless, but I was never homeless. I don't know. I don't. So what is the worst part? He says, nobody knows your name. Nobody knows your name. He said, you know, I was walking down the street one day and I went up to this person and I asked him, what time is it? And they said, I don't have any money. He said, I didn't ask for money. I just asked what time it was. He says, do you know what it's like when you walk down the street and you see a person walk on the other side of the street just to avoid you? Do you know what that's like? I said, no. Nobody knows your name because you're not a person. You're not even an entity. You're just an existence. You're an inconvenience. And so I said to him, so what is your name? He said, my name's Mike. Okay, Mike, I tell you what, I commit to you this day. I will never forget your name. I will never forget your name.
1: Our guest in this episode of Constant Wonder, David Hudson, served as an officer in the Salvation Army for 45 years, including a tenure as U.S. National Commander, together with his wife Sharon, National President for Women's Ministries. Posts in which Dave and Sharon Hudson served together from 2017 until their retirement in 2020. If you're interested in learning more about the Salvation Army, we'll have a link for you on our website. Producer for this episode was Jess Scoville, who, as you have heard, was employed for 6 years at the Salvation Army's National Headquarters. And Jess was assisted by Madeline Rollins. Sound design assistance was provided by Gabriel Harrow. If you've enjoyed this episode, please tell a friend about us, somebody who will really take joy in the stories we have to share. 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I'm Marcus Smith. 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
8: If you found Dave Hudson's story engaging, I've got a brief snippet you'll also enjoy. It comes from our episode titled, Humor, a Powerful Tool in the Face of Anxiety. It's a Constant Wonder episode in which I got to know another dad who had a rough start. A delightful man by the name of Clint Edwards, who used a good deal of humor to get through his overwhelming anxiety. Here's an excerpt from our conversation, and even though this part comes from the tail end of our episode, I assure you it's not a spoiler. There was a therapist at some point in your counseling who asked you a what-if question, something along the lines of, what do you think your life would be like if you were enjoying yourself more from day to day?
9: That was a breakthrough session for me. This therapist asked me, you know, to imagine what would your life be like if you enjoyed yourself more. It was one of those moments that I think anyone that hasn't dealt with mental illness or anxiety can realize how overwhelming it can be and how ubiquitous it can be, that I'd never really thought about it. Like, how would I live my life if I didn't worry so much? And I started making this list of, you know, I celebrate my successes more. I would enjoy the moments, be in the moment with my children. I would feel grateful that I had overcome a challenging childhood. How would I live my life if I didn't have anxiety? And in a way, it almost gave me license to do so. That was a really good, memorable moment that came out of therapy for me.
8: So here we are. We're talking to some heavy stuff right here. And yet your book is really, at times, I can't call it uproariously funny, because uproariously funny doesn't have the undercurrent of seriousness. Is this like a little bit of sugar helps the medicine go down? Or how are you approaching the idea that you're a really, really funny guy with this dicey past?
9: I mean, I think my goal when I wrote it is I wanted it to be really funny. That was my hope, was to make it hilarious. But the subject matter was so heavy that I struggled to do so. But I think if you can't laugh at yourself and laugh at your situation, I mean, that's been a huge form of therapy for me, is to make humor out of it. So yeah, I tried to find humor wherever I could. I think there's a long history of memoirs that are kind of like an airing of family laundry. And I didn't want that. I wanted this book to be funny. I wanted it to be hopeful, and I wanted it to be a source of forgiveness, at least for me, and to help others be able to say, hey, you know, I can laugh at my situation even though it's hard, and that I can find forgiveness in the people around me. I think that's a huge part of the human condition, is to be able to forgive your family, forgive the people that you care about.
8: When there's a story of significant growth and change, whether it's maturation or coming of age or a conversion or forgiveness, and there's a pivotal change that happens, whenever there's something like this going on, sometimes it happens all at once, and sometimes it's the aggregate experience of multiple moments. And I kind of see that happening in your book, that little by little by little, light is coming into your vision.
9: I mean, there are moments that were very impactful that pushed me another direction. That conversation with my father in the jail really helped me kind of feel like, for the first time, licensed that I could be something other than him. My wife telling me that I needed to change was very transformative to push me to start taking medication again and start to live a more healthy life. And I don't think I would be able to live the relatively normal life that I do now if it wasn't for medication. And we haven't covered this, but it's in the book of having a mental health breakdown at my work. And that was ultimately what pushed me into therapy. You know, as long as I have therapy when I need it, take medication and make sure that my medications are working, and lifestyle changes, you know, exercise, meditation, those sorts of things. As long as I do that hard work of mental health management, I can be the father and husband that I want to be, and I can be available enough to be that person. If I learned anything from all of this, is that I've got to accept it and manage it and live with the anxiety, not deny it or run away from it. And as long as I do that, I can be there for my family. And that's something that I know from personal experience is a tremendous gift.
8: Anxiously Ever After, an honest memoir on mental illness, strained relationships, and embracing the struggle. That's the latest title from author Clint Edwards. If you've heard occasional comic relief in our conversation here, it's nonstop in his book in spite of the perfectly serious topic. And I'm totally serious when I say that you've got to hear the full episode. It was truly one of the great opportunities that I've had while producing Constant Wonder, and you're going to find it by looking simply for Season 10, Episode 9, available wherever you get your podcasts.

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2: For eons, we humans have considered the cosmos, from the blazing sun and more distant stars in the sky, to tiny life forms at our feet and the roots of trees. 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Some say awe is an emotion. 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
3: 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The World Cup is kicking off in Mexico City after a star-studded opening ceremony in the Azteca Stadium. Around 80,000 football fans are watching the co-hosts take on South Africa. It's the first of 104 matches in the expanded tournament. Will Grant is at the stadium.
4: After all the obstacles to get to this point, the rebuild of this stadium, the rebuild of the airport, the major protests blocking some of the main arterial roads to this point, the violence as recently as February when drug cartel gunmen were on the streets, all of these things sort of setting a very, very different tone ahead of the World Cup. It feels to me like Mexicans are putting all of that aside now for 90 minutes on all of the build up to this moment now with the entertainment and then the entertainment on the pitch, and Mexicans increasingly confident now of a victory to get their World Cup started on a strong first footing.
3: The other hosts, Canada and the United States, will hold their own opening ceremonies before their matches on Friday and Saturday. President Trump has cancelled strikes against Iran, announced earlier, posting that there had been progress in negotiations with the highest level of the Iranian leadership. He had earlier threatened to hit Iranian targets and seize Karg Island in the future. The cancellation comes after two consecutive nights of US strikes and Iranian retaliation targeting American bases. Here's Jihar Gol from BBC Persian.
5: At this point of time, we know that also Iranian, despite retaliating and attacking US bases and interests in the region, they have opened the diplomatic channel. They say, Iranian officials say, they are in talk with the US via mediators. And even they have said, just yesterday, one of the Iranian ambassador to UN said they are working on finalizing this agreement. But it seems both sides, they really don't want to go back to war.
3: Britain's Defence Secretary John Healey has resigned, accusing the Prime Minister Keir Starmer of failing to commit the resources to protect the nation from rising threats. Mr. Healey said a long-delayed investment plan fell short of the 3% of GDP required by NATO. Here's James Landell.
6: Successive governments have struggled to get a grip on defence spending. They spent less after the Cold War ended and failed to spend more as the world became more dangerous. To its many critics, the Ministry of Defence failed to spend well what money it got, botching procurement after procurement, delivering late and over budget. Whitehall failed to resolve its internal tensions. All the while, many analysts believe politicians failed to be honest with voters about the increasing threats the UK faced and the brutally hard trade-offs needed to address them.
3: World News from the BBC.
2: I'm Marcus Smith, and this is Constant Wonder. Join me on a quest to find awe and wonder in all nature, human or wild, vast or small, encounters that move us beyond words. Ninety-two-year-old Stella Levy held an untold story that she alone could share, but she felt she needed someone to help her tell it. It was her own deeply personal story, to be sure, and the story of her people, yet she scarcely knew where to begin.
7: I lost my father's home, my roots, and since then I haven't found it. I feel a stranger everywhere.
2: As a young Jewish woman whose community became a target of the Nazis, Stella lost her home and her family and many others she knew and loved during the Holocaust. Now, in the twilight of her life, if she was going to share her life story in any sort of public way, she was determined that her days in the death camps, the darkest chapter of her life between deportation and liberation, should not become the primary focus. Because the aim of genocide goes far beyond just getting rid of individuals. Genocide wants to obliterate a specific society in its totality. Culture, family, art, literature, music, language, and memory. One proper response to genocide, if we cannot stop it outright, is to refuse to allow those beautiful things to disappear forever. So, for Stella Levy, most urgent for her was the task of helping preserve the memory of a vibrant way of life, the soul and the essence of her former community. This episode of Constant Wonder celebrates the efforts of two people, a survivor and a writer, to preserve a vital human memory. And along the way, we'll also hear about some remarkable coincidences or unlikely circumstances that led to the telling of this story.
7: Some people can sit down and write their own story. For me, it has been a long process that involved many years, the precious help of a few special friends, and much self-examination. My recollections are vivid and precise, but memory is a complex and mysterious entity.
2: For over 70 years, Stella Levy had cherished not just her own memories, but also the heritage of her entire people, an ancient Jewish culture that had lived peaceably and spiritedly for half a millennium on an ancient island at the southern edge of the Aegean Sea. For over 500 years, Stella's people lived in the same quarter of the same small city on the same island of Rhodes, only to have their way of life snuffed out on a single day. That community's destruction has never made any sense to Stella, not in the days of her youth, nor now in her great age.
7: I never found the reason why. At the end of the war, they would come to pick up 1,800 people and the grandmother of a friend of mine who was 104 years old. For what?
2: We're not going to rehearse or foreground all that happened in the death camps during World War II, although that tragedy hangs heavily over what you're going to hear. Our story, rather, is about Stella's people and the nearly timeless little world in Rhodes from which she and they were dragged in the middle of July 1944. In ancient times, Rhodes was famed for an enormous statue, the Colossus, of course, one of the seven wonders of the ancient world. Rhodes is so old that it even gets a subtle reference in the book of Genesis. The earliest Mediterranean seafarers anchored there thousands of years before the Crusaders made it their home, followed by the Ottoman Turks. No one really knows the age of the stone streets of Stella's childhood home in the Jewish quarter of Rhodes. White and gray stone walls are high and the cobbled streets are narrow and cool, shielded from the harsh Aegean sunlight, crisscrossed by archways. This is the part of Rhodes that was Stella Levy's cradle and playground and place of upbringing. And again, a burning desire in her 10th decade of life has been to preserve its memory. Call it serendipity, fate, fluke,
8: Stella was an energetic 92-year-old when she bumped into Michael Frank, the writer who was destined to help organize and present Stella's story to the world on the pages of a book. Stella had never met Michael before, and the two of them nearly didn't meet at all. A lecture was being hosted at the Casa Italiana, an Italian cultural center at New York University, and Michael walked in late.
9: I almost didn't pop across the street to attend this lecture. These mysterious happenstances led me there and led me into her life and led Stella into mine. When she saw that I was late to this lecture, she asked me why. And I explained that I was coming from my weekly French lesson. And then she said, would you like to know how French served me in my life? And naturally, I said yes. And she said, well, when I arrived at Auschwitz, quite the opening line right there, I and the group of my friends from Rhodes were outsiders in every way. They didn't know what to do with us. We didn't speak Polish. We didn't speak anything that anyone spoke there until they discovered that we spoke some French.
8: That's Michael Frank, a widely published freelance writer whose book is titled 100 Saturdays, Stella Levy and the Search for a Lost World. Initially, Stella just wanted Michael to help put a little polish on her English for a lecture she was preparing. But what followed was a friendship and a shared quest extending over years. The two would visit week after week, Saturday after Saturday, and often on days in between. It was time-consuming, with a ticking clock. You'll recall that Stella was 92 when they met by happenstance. 6 years later, Michael was finally ready to start shaping the book.
9: It wasn't easy, and it took a long time, and she grew impatient with me as she turned 95, 96, 97. When are you going to write this book? I'm waiting for it.
8: A still vibrant Stella Levy turned 100 years young this year. Here's an excerpt from prepared remarks that Stella gave at an event marking the book's release.
7: I have lived most of my life in New York, but I am still the little girl and the young woman from Rhodes. I feel the book is my link to the community and family I loved so much, and an introduction to that forgotten world for the generations to come.
8: So if Stella was 92 when Michael Frank met her, aging and anxious to tell her story, and she was 99 when it was finally launched, what took so long? Michael's answer gets straight to the organic heart of story and memory. Memory entails much more than just lists of facts and dates. Memory can shift and move.
9: You don't have your story pre-prepared and locked up in your brain. She was going through a process of excavating her own life. She would remember something, and then that brought on another memory and another one still. Or we'd listen to a scrap of music that she remembered, and there's a lot of music in her childhood and youth, and we would look for it online and play a little bit of it. Then she'd think, yes, and then, and what's more, and I never told you. So there's a whole process of a messy, incoherent, in a way, unfolding of a life.
8: So let's take a closer look at Stella's childhood world. You'll find Rhodes just off the mainland of modern Turkey. It's culturally Greek, but for nearly 500 years it was part of Ottoman Turkey. In a cruel trick of history, Italy seized the island as Turkish power faded in the first years of the 20th century. When the Italians were defeated in World War II, it fell very briefly and tragically into German hands. It was that annexation by Italy that pulled Rhodes right into the dark shadow of the Axis. Now, it so happens that Italy made that move in 1923, the selfsame year in which Stella Levy was born there into a Jewish family. The Jewish Quarter, or La Giuderia, was nestled within the walled ancient city of Rhodes on the northwest edge of the island. At the time of Stella's birth, the waves of modernity were already crashing onto that island and its Jewish enclave. New languages, new models of education, more opportunities abroad, fewer opportunities at home. And the coming of the Italians played a big role in this. Those crashing waves were eroding centuries of tradition, but many ancient patterns of life remained intact. The rhythms of 5 centuries of Sephardic Jewish life playing out on the narrow streets, the beaches, in the synagogues, by the communal ovens, places of laughter, music, and conviviality. Here's Michael Frank again.
9: She called it our own little piece of the earth. So her identification with this place, this fertile, vibrant, aromatic, little bit of Eden in the eastern Mediterranean just off the Turkish coast. She was a swimmer, a diver. She and her family, like many families in the Judea, practically moved to the beach, which was at the foot of the road for the duration of the summer. They have kept a little cabina there, a little wood structure that they shared with another family. It's festively painted by Greek artisans. They have their meals there. They all but live there in the summer. I sometimes jokingly refer to it as the Malibu of the Mediterranean, because this is what it was. It was a beach culture for the young people and a place of friendship and dancing and a great deal of music.
8: Jews had been living on Rhodes since long before the time of Christ. New Jewish infusions had arrived over the centuries, and in 1492, a large influx of Jews from Spain arrived and reshaped the character of the Jewish community there. Ferdinand and Isabella of Columbus fame were consolidating their control over that part of the Iberian Peninsula that would become modern Spain. Stella's Jewish forebears found refuge on the opposite end of the Mediterranean, and that's how Ladino, a Judeo-Spanish dialect, became the dominant language of Jews on Rhodes.
9: This world of the Judaea was dominated by a much older, more traditional culture, where her grandmothers, for example, wore long velvet robes and toques, where these same grandmothers and other grandmothers, other old women in the neighborhood, performed medicinal and spiritual cures on the young people, where they practiced cupping and applied leeches, where there was no running water in the houses until the Italians took over. But even in Stella's time, there were no showers, there were no baths, there was no oven. They took their food to be cooked at the communal oven. Just before Stella's time, the water came from wells. There was no electricity just before Stella's time. The Italians brought the electricity. She grew up in this very cohesive community with like-minded people. Everyone spoke Judeo-Spanish, which is their form of Ladino, a language they'd brought with them from Spain and had been modified under the Turks.
8: Few places could ever be more multicultural. This island has never been particularly isolated. It's a cultural crossroads. So here we are with another mention of Turkish rule, which, as we indicated earlier, was in effect for nearly 500 years before Stella was born. The Ottoman Turks being a Muslim power that allowed the Sephardic Jews space for living. The language of most Sephardic Jews throughout the region was a dialect of Spanish. Let's pause here for a second to hear Stella telling a little bit about the Judaea in her mother tongue.
7: La historia de la comunidad es que la comunidad era una comunidad, había pleitos y había paz, como todas las comunidades. 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Entonces había siempre estas cosas. Pero para mí era siempre muy divertente.
8: If you speak Spanish, you may have noted that Stella's Ladino, at least in this particular clip, is essentially 99% Castilian. Now, here's what Stella was saying in English.
10: The community had disputes and harmony, like all communities, because we all lived very, how would you say it, one on top of another, one below and the other above. Then, if they had a well for water, one might want the water from the one below, so there were always these kinds of things. But for me, it was always very entertaining.
8: Stella's world was intimate and tightly woven. At its peak, the population was over 4,000 inhabitants. If the greater population of Rhodes was not culturally isolated from other ethnicities of the Eastern Mediterranean region, the small Judaea within the walls of old Rhodes was nevertheless quite insular culturally, and its inhabitants lived in a manner that was practically communal.
9: The doors were left open, the windows were left open. You could hear the women singing as they cooked and as they sang their babies to sleep. You could hear arguments, conversations, food cooking. Everyone knew everyone's business. And the Jewish calendar dominated not only the rhythm of the week, but the rhythm of the year, with everything from Shabbat to Passover, which was like a major ordeal. The houses would be not just cleaned, but painted. The streets wouldn't be swept, but washed, coordinated. The woman at the top of the street would start washing, and then the next woman would come out and push the dirty water down, and so on until it made its way out to the sea.
8: The heart of all this beautifully chaotic living was a street called the Calleja de la Chavura. Every function of Jewish life had its intersection with this street. Alimentation, education, worship, courtship, marriage, childbearing, and death. This street featured the school, the undertaker, even a receptacle for worn-out Torahs that were required to be disposed of properly, without defilement.
9: It was cobblestoned, like many of the streets in the Judaea, but this one, I think, had a certain special quality to Stella because of its ancientness. The mortician had his shop that she was so afraid of. It had death. It had life because it had a synagogue and the communal oven, of course, a centerpiece of the Judaea. It's really kind of amazing to sit in a room with someone now in 2023 who grew up taking her family's evening meals to be cooked in an oven outside of the house. It's kind of mind-boggling to me. But of course, that was a wonderful place for Stella because while the food was cooking, she hung out with her friends who were doing the same thing.
8: Communal cooking, no running water, no electricity until the Italians came. The Judaea had been nearly frozen in time for so long that it retained elements of very, very ancient tradition. Some of these were so obscure that nobody really understood their origin. Here's one. At odd intervals, a man in some official capacity would run through the streets, warning people to protect their water from the dulce.
9: Periodically, a call would go through the neighborhood that the dulce was coming, which meant that the water, the drinking water, was for a time going to be poisoned. And so all the women would run to cover up the bowls of water or buckets of water that they'd drawn from wells, or to put water aside and close the tops and put taps in the bottles. And no one would go near this water for as many hours as it took for the rabbi then to announce that all was clear again and you could go back to drinking or using the water. Stella has no idea where this originates, but it was one of the more curious superstitions of her early childhood.
8: So these practices can be traced back far back into the past.
9: Yeah, I think probably you could say that from there, around the time of their first establishing themselves in Rhodes, so 400 years ago, 450 maybe, but until the early 20th century, it's hard to imagine that a lot of the practices changed or daily life changed greatly. Until the early 20th century, in the Levy family, they had a well in their courtyard, and that was the source, in fact, of their drinking water, all their water. When the Italians came, starting in 1912, they brought running water into the Judaea, but the Levies never had a bathtub. They never had a shower. They did have water in the kitchen. They did have a faucet, but they never had some of the what we consider the modern conveniences. It was a very backward-looking, though forward-moving period. And that's the thing that I think makes it so interesting, as I have often said, that Stella belongs to these two worlds. Maybe sees both the best and the worst of both of them.
8: Michael Frank's recently released book is titled 100 Saturdays, Stella Levy and the Search for a Lost World. I'm Marcus Smith. 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
8: Being a member of a closely knit small community meant a proliferation of cousins and many close friendships. Among Stella's cousins was one of her best friends when she was a young child. He was a boy named Niso Cohen. She spent a lot of time with the Cohen family.
9: Stella had many, many close connections in the Judidia, but the Cohens lived very close by. And he was a kind of brother to her, I think you could say, a companion, a brother. She used to have sleepovers at his house. He listened to his radio when they were older in secret, because, of course, the Jews were forbidden after 1938 from owning or listening to radio programs. She saw him in synagogue, and it was watching him in synagogue approach the Bima that she had what she describes as her probably her most and one of her only truly and profoundly spiritual experiences. He was a very special young man in her life.
8: What about that spiritual experience?
9: You know, Stella is a very deeply identified Jewish person, but she's not a deep believer in God, which is why I think it was all the more notable to her, maybe even perplexing to her as a young woman, to be up in the women's gallery, the women's section of the synagogue, to look down on Niso and the other men, of course, and to hear the word Adonai said and sung, actually. And then to feel something shifting inside of her, something she couldn't describe. She even struggled to describe it to me these many decades later, but something that felt like an understanding, a feeling, a sensation that there was something larger at work on her life and her consciousness. And she decided to think, or rather ask, whether perhaps that might be the presence of God. She was unsure.

0: So, Stella talked to you about how she was visiting the Cohen family when she had her very first close-up encounter with death. This was Teo Yaakov, Niso's father, right?
1: Teo Yaakov, Niso's father, or Stella's uncle. He had been ill, and Stella had accompanied Niso, her friend, and Teo Yaakov to the Italian doctor and had helped translate because she spoke such good Italian. And the doctor had said he had an advanced cancer and there was nothing he could do. And Stella was there at the house one day, and Teo Yaakov gave her a look and then closed his eyes. It was the first dead person she'd ever seen. She ran to his wife and told her, "You must stop doing the laundry," because she knew that you were not allowed to do the laundry when someone was dying or had died. Then she ran to her father and said, "You need to come. Teo Yaakov has died." And her father said, how do you know that, Stella? And she said, "Because I was there and I saw him close his eyes and take his last breath." And in fact, that was her first experience of death.
0: Stella knew Teo Yaakov and his family well, so that hit hard. Deaths of members in the broader community were not infrequent, though, beyond her inner circle of friends and family. Stella spoke with Michael about how the neighborhood children reacted to funeral processions that routinely passed by her home.
1: Well, Stella, like I think almost any other normal child, was scared of the idea of death, scared of the funeral processions that passed through the Judaea, always right by her house, because her house was directly in front of the synagogue, one of the synagogues. And before you buried a body, you went by or into the synagogue. And so she saw a lot of death going by, passing by. And sure, she was afraid of it. She used to run inside the house. She wasn't alone. A lot of the children and even some of the adults did when these funeral processions went by, and closed herself inside and locked the door and stood back by about 4 feet or more.
0: Death itself instilled fear, naturally, but also the markers and the rituals of death. When Stella's own grandmother died, Stella's aunt, Tia Rachel by name, eldest daughter of the deceased, stepped out onto the porch to perform the traditional public lamentation, loud wailing called Los Lloros. Her brother, Stella's uncle, stopped her. Here's how Michael depicts this scene, which feels like the very moment that an ancient tradition about death itself died. "Not today," Maslia told his sister. "We've moved beyond this sort of thing now." Tia Rachel turned around and sat down, quietly humiliated. And that was the end of Los Lloros in Stella's family, maybe in the whole Judaea. The very island itself was starting to feel too small for many young people. Having sat for centuries under the Turkish umbrella, this small Jewish enclave was now more and more under the sway of Western European ambitions and values. And long before the Nazis got a bee in their bonnet, Stella's sheltered world was already splintering. Change and departure had become constant themes among her people.
1: You know, I think of Stella as having come of age in a world that had one foot in the 19th century and one in the early 20th. But her own life crystallizes this in so many ways, because she grew up in the company and under the influence of these grandmothers who'd been born in the middle of the 19th century, who shared their wisdom, their superstitions, their proverbs. There's beauty in all of this. But if you're a spirited young girl with a modern bent or modern inclinations, there's also some claustrophobia to it. She was, in a way, lucky, I think, to see and experience some of the pre-Italian roads. But once the Italians colonized the island officially in 1923, as it happens the year Stella was born, there was this modernity coming at her. And it's not as though she went to choose it or was conscious of what was happening. It was simply the world into which she was born, a world where music, movies, books, urban planning, infrastructure, sewers, electricity, running water were changing the world into which, say, her parents and grandparents had been born.
0: whatever widening horizons of opportunity the Italians brought, they also brought with them Mussolini, Italian fascism, anti-Semitic attitudes and racial laws, and ultimately German fascism and genocide. Stella and her siblings were all caught in the changing tides and changing times and the arrival of the Italians.
1: She is the seventh born in her family, and she has a really remarkable older sister named Felicine, who is the intellectual in the family, curious about really everything from the ancient history of the island. She's interested in Christian liturgy, her sister, in music. She's interested in the way people worship in mosques, even though they couldn't go inside of them. She's interested in the origins of the Jews. She's interested and reads everything.
0: Felicie's electric curiosity rubbed off on Stella, expanding her vision. Stella also went outside the neighborhood to study at Catholic school. Before the war, there was substantial interaction among various groups in Rhodes, and this contributed to broadening Stella's world and mind. There were lots of liabilities to being Jewish, but there were a few blessings. One being that there were often people who you didn't know personally, even people who lived far beyond the sea, who considered you part of their extended family, and some of these people lived in France.
1: The children were educated in the French language because the Alliance Israélite, the Alliance Universelle, was an organization that was bringing Western culture to the Middle East and to the Eastern Mediterranean. Had started at the end of the 19th century, introducing schools that were intended to modernize these, I'm putting all this in quotation marks, backward Jews, and help give them more possibility in their lives. Stella's older siblings had all attended the Alliance, and they used to speak French to each other to cut out the younger children and the parents. And so she taught herself French by listening to them. And when she went to school in Italian, because by then the Italians had seized the island and changed the school system as part of their transformation, French was still the second language after Italian.
0: All of this European influence, of course, also implied a pathway out of Rhodes. And that path was well trod. Much of Stella's family had already left Rhodes for good, several even before she was born.
1: I still remember the day when she was talking to me about her very oldest brother, Moritz, who'd been sent at age 10, I think, to Los Angeles with an aunt and uncle, because that was where the future lay. That's where possibility lay. That's where there would be eventually when he was old enough. And then I thought he left before Stella and her next oldest sister, Renee, were born. That means since the parents were then later deported with everyone else to Auschwitz and he never saw them again, that this family never was in one place at one time. What is a family that doesn't sit in a room at table together, that doesn't sit in a garden for a photograph together? And so I was very haunted by this idea that not only did these people never come together in time or space, there was no photograph of them made together, there was no shared memory of a time, an event, an encounter together. It stayed with me a long time, that idea. It still does.
0: At age 14, Stella packed a suitcase. Her mother asked her where she was going. She said she would one day be going to the Italian mainland for college. Her mom shrugged. But this dream of hers did not fade. For several years, she would pack and repack the suitcase, imagining her future and all the possibilities. The suitcase symbolized her plans to be independent, to leave Rhodes on her own terms.
1: The economics of Rhodes and of life in the Eastern Mediterranean, for Jews and for everyone, really, to seek jobs, to have education, to have opportunities, they would have left, and her parents would probably have gone to California to be with the majority of the older siblings. What would your parents, I asked her, have done when they got to Los Angeles, which you can't imagine being any more distant in all of its complexion and substance from Rhodes? And she said, well, they would have adapted. That's what Jews have always done. One of Stella's most wry, maybe darkly ironic refrains that I've heard her offer many times in the years we've spoken to each other has been something along the lines of, well, there we were on the road again, on the move again. That's the story of the Jews.
0: Stella was on the threshold of adulthood when an aggressive new Italian governor began zealously working to remake the island to his own liking. Even the cemetery wasn't sacred.
1: Your cemetery was ordered closed to create a public park. There was a lot of infrastructure improvement that went on under the Italian governors, some of it good, like bringing running water and electricity, for example, to the Giugiaria. There were all kinds of, you could say, positive changes in the island, but certainly from the point of view of the community of Sephardic Jews, being required to dig up and move the graves of their dead was an extremely traumatic moment.
0: World War II snuck up more quietly on Rhodes. From their perspective, those tragedies seemed to be happening on some stage far, far away in Northern Europe. In 1938, the Italian fascists promulgated new racial laws that curtailed Jewish rights severely. Jews were fired from all public employment. Actors and musicians were fired. Lawyers, doctors, and midwives severely limited. All traces of Judaism were stripped from schools and textbooks. Stella's father lost his livelihood. Stella lost her access to schooling, and she was 15 at the time. It was extremely hard for her, the girl with a packed suitcase. Still more hints came their way of what the future might hold for them. Two different refugee ships carrying hundreds of Jews trying to reach Palestine foundered near Rhodes, one in 1939 and one in 1940. The Jewish refugee passengers were rescued and temporarily brought to Rhodes. Local inhabitants of the Giugiaria were, of course, intensely interested in what would become of these refugees. The first group eventually found a new ship and made it to Palestine. The second group was eventually transferred to camps on the Italian mainland to be liberated later by Allied soldiers. The people of the Giugiaria could not know, as they saw this second group of refugees leaving for Italian detention, that these were the lucky ones, not their own Jewish community destined for Germany.

0: Women and 30 men would survive.
1: 70 years ago, the Jewish community of Rhodes came to an end, and so did my life. I lost my father's home, my roots, and since then I haven't found it. I feel a stranger everywhere.
0: Stella did not return to Rhodes until the 1970s. She came back several times after that, once with cameras for a documentary someone was making. In 2015, Michael and Stella visited Rhodes together.
2: We stood there by the water at the place where, 7 decades earlier, Stella, her parents, her uncle, her cousins, her entire community were loaded onto these 3 boats and taken away from Rhodes to Piraeus, to Athens, where they were put in prison for several days, then loaded on those fateful trains to Auschwitz. What a thing to stand back in that place where you were sent away from, back there, to come back to be a living person at the end or near the end of your life and return to the key turning point in your life and the lives of your community, your family. It was quite remarkable. It's not often that we see, through the action of man, a community coming to an end from one day to the next. It's quite astonishing to think that you can simply arrest all of these people on one day and take them away from this place where they'd lived for half a millennium across many generations. What does it mean to bring an end to a living organism like that? It's something very haunting.
0: And now it's time to fit in a puzzle piece from when Stella and Michael first met in New York City. How did speaking French help save Stella and her sister? Well, the answer is that this language skill put them in contact with a cohort of French-speaking Auschwitz prisoners who were savvy to the ways of the camp with tricks and tools of survival that they could share.
2: So she arrived at Auschwitz with a very good knowledge of spoken French and written French. And when this was discovered, they said, all right, we'll put you with the Belgian and French women who, being Ashkenazi and not Sephardic, spoke Yiddish and understood some German. And because they spoke Yiddish and understood German, these women understood also the orders that were being given to them daily. They understood the rules of the camp. They understood what they were being told to do from morning until night. And as Selig said to me that evening, because they understood, so could we. And because we understood, we were able to survive.
0: Stella Levy herself remains flummoxed as to how the Germans found time and money and motivation to reach out to Rhodes far, far out of the path of the conflict. And this during a time when the outcome of the war was no longer in doubt, and German Nazis had much to worry about besides pursuing Jews to the ends of the earth. Again, the aim of genocide is not just to obliterate individuals. Genocide is calculated to destroy an entire society as though it had never existed. Countering such an evil objective requires an active preservation and memorialization, to whatever extent that's still possible, a preservation of what once was. This is what Stella's purpose has been. And Michael Frank has helped support her in this effort.
2: It matters that this story be told because when she goes, very few people will be left who were eyewitnesses to this remarkable, magical, thriving, vibrant world that lived, changed, and evolved over hundreds of years and probably would have gone on living, changing, and evolving had it not been brought to that tragic, abrupt end in July of 1944. When the whole community was deported to Auschwitz.
0: I'm Marcus Smith, and this is Constant Wonder. We're speaking with Michael Frank, author of 100 Saturdays, Stella Levy, and the Search for a Lost World.
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2: We got a reply to an episode of Uncomfy that really struck me. 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And that was a powerful reminder to me of why we do what we do at BYU Radio. 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
4: The visits from Michael to Stella began when she was 92. The book was published when she was 99. Michael seems to have taken his time and never been terribly worried about the window available to the both of them. I don't know if Michael would put it in these terms exactly, but I sense that in his steady patience, that at some level, he must have perceived a hand of fate or maybe necessity sustaining their project. That the two of them met at all was a miracle in the first place. If it took another miracle to keep Stella vibrant long enough to finish the project, well, why not expect one?
5: You know, it's easy looking back now to think, well, this is a sort of predestined experience, right? You meet someone, they have a wonderful story, you're a writer, you're going to write it. It didn't feel anything like that in the living of it, let me assure you. It was a kind of enchantment, really. Stella is an amazing storyteller. I call her a modern-day Scheherazade. She takes you through certain plot points and then leaves them hanging.
4: Arab folk tradition. Scheherazade. You might know about this. She's the bride of a bloodthirsty sultan who prolongs her life because she's able to tell riveting stories every night and leaves the resolution hanging. I think we call those cliffhangers. She does this night after night after night. Week after week, month after month, year after year, Michael listened to Stella, asked questions, took notes, and waited patiently for some possible shape for this story to emerge.
5: And honestly, I simply listened. I took notes because, you know, I take notes even when my mother calls. I take notes on everything all the time. It's how I'm made. And of course, in a small way, I thought, well, this is a significant person who's had a significant life about a significant event that is not known to the degree that it might be. And sure, I probably should take notes. But there was this dance between us, and it was under her control in the beginning, for sure. And now I understand so much more. I understand that for Stella to tell her story to an unknown person, a stranger, she had to come to know him, me, and trust him. Trust me, the trust had to develop between us. And that took a long time to happen. If it ever has completely, who knows? It's a very, very delicate relationship.
4: We've chosen in this episode to hold to Stella's original purpose of trying to revive or restore to memory something of that lost ancient community in Rhodes. There isn't enough time for us to do justice to that, let alone to capture Stella's experience at Auschwitz, where she loses both parents and many friends. Not enough time to narrate her life after the war. In the book, Michael carries her story forward as Stella and her sister Renee survive, reunite with siblings who had emigrated earlier. Michael follows her from Italy to the United States to New York City, where she got married, bore a son, got divorced, built a productive life and career. We just can't possibly cover everything Michael does in the book.
5: She worked in the textile business as a broker. She was very accomplished and successful. She built a world of connection to friends. It's one of the great achievements, I think, of Stella's life is her connectedness to other people. She still makes friends at 100 years of age. She's curious. She's engaged. She gives of herself. She's steady. She's very alive still.
4: It took her a long time, though, to get back to Rhodes, where she had to wrestle with her demons, the ghosts of place, people, and history.
5: So Stella was deported in 1944 and didn't return to Rhodes until 1977. That's 33 years. And she did that because one of her great friends, a man called Etche Urman, who met her and heard her story and said, you have to go back. You have to face this demon. And he practically dragged her there. He was part Turkish himself. He made the trip possible. He made the trip happen. And it was very painful for her. it was painful, but there was also a sense of, I think, comfort at the fact that she could face that demon down and maybe in certain small ways reconnect with the place, which was there and, as I said before, not there at the same time. And then over the years, she was still working full-time then, often in Italy for her job. Stella would now and then just slip over to Rhodes. She took her sister Renee back for the one and only time. She met up with other survivors, other people she'd grown up with.
4: Visiting Rhodes was not a homecoming because none of the exiles came home.
5: Not a single one of those 1,700 or so people who had been deported ever returned to live in Rhodes full time. The Judidia, and this is really quite remarkable when you think about it, was erased overnight in July of 1944. It was not theirs because, of course, the people were not there anymore.
6: Structurally, in terms of building material and architecture, the Judidia remains. Parts of the Judidia remain. It's true that the large synagogue was bombed. It's true that there are side streets still today in Rhodes with houses that were destroyed. But there are other streets full of houses. Stella's own childhood home still exists. The bench on which her grandmother spent much of her late life sitting and watching the world go by is still there on the street built into the house where Stella grew up. But the building material, and this is what Stella means when I think when she says that she can't go home again, the building material is not a home. A home is where the people are. A home is where the life is. A home is where the memories are. Not stones, not streets, not trees, sadly.
4: The last time Stella went to Rhodes was in 2015. It was Michael's only visit there with her. They were able to soak in the atmosphere and literally soak in the ocean as well.
5: That was quite wonderful to see Stella put on her swimming costume and tie up her hair. I loved it. And to be swimming with her in the water, which had meant so much to her when she was growing up. But she was uneasy on that trip. You know, she had decided to go alone with people visiting her. And I think she was maybe, it was not comfortable entirely for her. I thought a lot about that. I wasn't there very long. Fortunately, a niece of hers arrived just as I was leaving. I would have been uncomfortable to leave her there by herself. I think she was maybe even more haunted that time. Maybe because she went without an obvious task, a movie to be appearing in or a building to be restoring. You know, she didn't have homework. She was there with her ghosts, and I think she really felt them. And she hasn't been back since.
4: So now Stella Levy is 100 years old, and that's a poetic bookend to the title of Michael Frank's book, 100 Saturdays. Now that she has carried and delivered that burden of memory, she has time to think about what it all means.
6: Stella believes that her life has had meaning, that things have happened in it that have been complicated and difficult and significant, and that by sharing her story, maybe she can do her own small part to draw attention to the horrible consequences of unchecked hatred and to make a beautiful record of this century of life. There's no question that as Stella's life draws to its end, she wanted to make a gift in her family to her children, her grandchildren, her nieces and nephews. And by doing that, though, she ends up extending her family, to all of the people who read this book, who listen to her as I've listened to her. I feel in some way that I've inherited Stella's story, and I think all readers of this book receive some kind of gift from her, which is really very beautiful.
4: I asked Michael how he thinks about the little miracles we noted that led to this story being told. Stella's survival at Auschwitz, her longevity since then, and of her chance meeting with Michael.
5: The Judidia was a kind of mystical place, you know, full of uncanny, mysterious happenings. And the way I think about it now is, while the Judidia of Stella's youth is gone, some of it seems to have traveled with her to New York. Some of it seems to have constituted around her, and some of it may be behind these curious, wonderful happenings that have taken place between her and me and in her own life in the years since.
6: I noted always with great interest how many dreams were in Stella's life, her sister's lives, the lives of her mother. Some of them seemed to foretell the future. Some spoke in a very deep way to the present.
4: One powerful dream came to Stella while they were working on the book. This dream centered on the notion of home. After her deportation to Auschwitz, Stella never really felt at home anywhere. And the home that her parents had owned in Rhodes, well, after the war, it was sold. No one returned there. The idea of home was fraught, and this dream was about home.
6: I remember coming to Stella's house one morning where she seemed quite unrested and a little bit unwell. And she told me that she'd had a very vivid dream the night before in which first Renee and then her older sister Sarah appeared. And there was a confusion about home, about a house. Was it the house in Rhodes? She wasn't sure. Or was it a modern house, a different house? And in this dream that Stella had, her sister Renee, then dead, of course, said to her, "Don't you want to come to this house? This house is better than all the others." And I think Stella took that, it's hard not to mean that perhaps Renee was summoning her, calling her to this next world. You can't be 100 years old and not think about your own death and where you're going and what that next home is going to be, literal or metaphorical or whatever form it will take. And I know that those thoughts are very much with Stella these days.
4: Here's an example of how Michael knows this. It comes from the final pages of the book. "I had another of those disturbing dreams last night," she says after a pause. "I dreamt I was walking toward a light-filled room, and what did I see there but groups of people from Rhodes? I thought, what are they doing here? Did I invite them? Rebecca Amado was there, my cousin, and two of my sisters, Renee and Selma. I thought, are they calling me? Have they come to collect me? Is it my time to join them? How did it make you feel, I ask, when you saw them? Puzzled, more than anything else. But then my mother appeared, and that upset me, and woke me up. It was 5 a.m, and I was shaking. It was one of those dreams that continue into your morning, your whole day. You know the kind, the ones that blur the line between your waking life and your dreaming life. I nod. I know the kind. I'm curious, I say. In the dream, what language was everyone speaking? Judeo-Spanish? Italian? English? She considers for a moment, then shakes her head. I don't know. Dreams are sometimes beyond language. They tell you where you most deeply belong. And where is that? With the people who call you. Thanks for joining us for Constant Wonder. I'm Marcus Smith. Our guest today was Michael Frank, author of 100 Saturdays, Stella Levy, and The Search for a Lost World. Some of the music you heard in this episode was used by permission and provided by Daphna Moore and Nina Stern and their ensemble East of the River. The music comes from their upcoming album, Ija Mia. Recordings of Stella Levy's voice were from events related to the release of the book, also used with permission. This episode was produced by Eric Schultzke with help from Lily Jensen and Jenna McMartin. Sound design was by Dallin Jepson. Constant Wonder is a production of BYU Radio.
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18: BBC News with Govinda Gill. The biggest ever World Cup has kicked off in Mexico City, with the co-hosts playing South Africa in a packed Azteca stadium. Mexico took an early lead with a goal from Julián Quiñones to the delight of the home crowd. It's the first of 104 matches spread across North America. The BBC's Daniel Pardo is in Mexico City.
19: Mexico is one of the five nations with most appearances in the World Cup, and yet is the only one of those five nations that has never won. In fact, Mexico has never been in a semi-final. And yet, this is a country that is crazy about football. That is because football is not only about the sport, right? People here use football to gather, to show the world about their history, about their pride, about their culture, which are very important. And that's what it's really been all about during this week.
18: President Trump has cancelled strikes against Iran planned for the coming hours, posting that there had been progress in negotiations with the highest level of the Iranian leadership. From Jerusalem, here's Sebastian Usher.
20: It's yet another breakneck turn by President Trump just hours after saying that even harder strikes against Iran were to take place. He's abruptly cancelled them. His focus has switched back to a deal with Iran, which once again he's claiming has been all but done. He's even suggested that the time and place of the signing will be announced shortly. It's certainly true that the key mediators, Qatar and Pakistan, have been working flat out to try to nail down a deal. But until now, the stumbling blocks represented by the positions of Iran and the US have appeared almost insurmountable.
18: The European Union's migration chief says Europe has no other option than to talk to the Taliban government about returning failed asylum seekers to Afghanistan. Magnus Brunner said the discussions would be in Europe's best interest and would improve the situation for asylum seekers. More from our global affairs correspondent Ambarasan Ethiarajan.
21: The Afghan Taliban have been invited for talks by the EU under a push to crack down on irregular migration and boost deportations, despite the bloc not formally recognizing their administration. No date has been set for the meeting. The EU Commissioner for Migration said the planned talks were not tantamount to recognizing the Taliban regime, and it was in Europe's interests to press ahead with the discussions. Rights groups have questioned the legality and ethics of returning migrants to a country that is in the midst of a severe humanitarian crisis.
18: The British Armed Forces Minister, Al Carnes, has resigned over military spending just hours after the Defence Secretary, John Healey, said he was stepping down. Al Carnes said the armed forces was being asked to operate in a more dangerous world on a budget written for a more calmer one. 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
22: I took math classes, I took theater classes, I took art classes, I took art history classes, I took anthropology, I took English, like I took everything. And so when you ask like, what is an educated woman? Sure, there's like school, right? But also there's just this curiosity.

0: Welcome to The Lisa Show, where we take a good look at life. Hey, it's Lisa. When I was growing up, I loved going to the library. We had a local library within walking distance of my childhood home in Lincoln, Nebraska. And one of the things I remember the most about those trips is the feeling of freedom I had in that little brick local library. My mom told us that we could check out as many books as we wanted to, and she didn't criticize our choices. And I chose everything. Trixie Belden and Nancy Drew, comic books, nonfiction books about Egyptian mummification or the origins of the universe, and even science fiction books. I still remember the look and feel of The Martian Chronicles by Ray Bradbury and being intrigued by the title and how reading it blew my mind open. That tradition was so important to me that I carried it over with my own kids. And it's so interesting to me that now, looking back, I think I underestimated the impact that experience has had on me. It may be one of the reasons I like asking questions about people and learning about the stories that make them who they are. Let me tell you a story about someone that I'm fascinated with that will help me introduce my guest today. It was 1898, and David and Janet Robbie knew it was time to leave Austria. David was a tailor, and Janet took care of their infant son, Isidore. When baby Isidore was 1 year old, the young family moved to an itty-bitty two-room apartment on the Lower East Side of Manhattan. As little Isidore grew up, he went by the nickname Izzy. When other boys his age were playing marbles or rolling hoops down the brownstone-lined streets, Izzy was reading a science book he had checked out at the local library. In elementary school, Izzy built his very own radio and wrote his first scientific paper on the design of radio condensers. Izzy could have very well have followed in his father's footsteps and become a tailor who struggled to make ends meet, but he didn't. And the reason why is because of his mom. While other moms in the neighborhood would ask their children what they did at school or how their day went, Janet asked Izzy a very different question. When Izzy came home from school, she'd sit him down on their worn couch, look into his brown eyes and say, "Izzy, did you ask a good question today?" Years later, Izzy would say that it was his mother who made him into a scientist. Now, you may not recognize Izzy Robbie's name, but we all benefit from Izzy's legacy. In fact, we are all familiar with one of his inventions, and it may have saved the life of someone you love. I'll tell you what that is later in the show, so stay tuned. Janet Robbie fostered Izzy's curiosity, and it changed Izzy's life forever. Sometimes we talk about curiosity as if it's a bad thing, you know, as in curiosity killed the cat. But curiosity can also be a superpower. Curiosity is the driving force behind every piece of art, every invention, every relationship, and every scientific discovery. It is the soil where knowledge is grown, and it's probably why Eleanor Roosevelt said that as parents, the most useful gift we could ever ask a fairy godmother to give our children would be the gift of curiosity. If this is truly the most useful gift any of us could possess, then I want to dig deeper into it. Today, we're going to talk about curiosity, why it's essential for believers, and why curiosity is what will solve world peace. Of all the people I know, the woman who best exemplifies this quality of curiosity is my new friend, Ava Weitzman.
1: I'm Ava Weitzman. I lead the Ballard Center for Social Impact at Brigham Young University. I'm also a full research professor in the Romney Institute of Public Service and Ethics. And I do a lot of research on pro-social business. I study nonprofit organizations and I study government. So those are kind of the things that I do at work. I have four kiddos at home and my husband and I love the outdoors. And we also have chickens and fruit trees and a little vineyard. And so we keep our hands busy pretty much all the time.
0: I have to say that when we did our social impact series.
1: Yeah, and the Do Good Better series.
0: That everyone was like, oh, you've got to meet her. You would love her. You guys would be friends. And they were right. Ava is so easy to be around. Not only does she have the most beautiful naturally curly hair that I could only dream of having, but she has a smile that fills the room. If you want to hear more about the work Ava does at the Ballard Center, listen to our Doing Good Better series. We'll also leave a link to them in our show notes. Ava has made a career out of curiosity. But like young Izzy Robbie in New York City, that trajectory started with her mother.
1: My mom just taught me to love learning from the time I was before even preschool. And my mom is someone who, once she knew that she was having me, I was her oldest child, she went to get a master's degree in early childhood education so that she would be like the best possible mom to this little toddler, right? I mean, she's absolutely constantly, continuously researching and learning and growing. And so that has been an important guidepost in my life.
0: Fueled by her own mother's curiosity and love of knowledge, Ava has pursued a varied and extensive education.
1: I went to the University of Utah. So back then, the course catalog wasn't online. It was this printed catalog, like a phone book, right? Although those aren't
0: printed
1: anymore. Anyway.
0: Gen Z's like, wait, what?
1: I know. They're like, what? What are these books?
0: I remember. Yeah.
1: But they would print literally every class that was taught on campus in this book. And it was my favorite day of the year when those books came out. And I would literally go through every page of that book. It wasn't like I would go to my major and like figure out what classes I was taking. I went through every page of that book and I would highlight it and I would dog ear it and I would create for myself this experience of all these things I wanted to learn. I took math classes. I took theater classes. I took art classes. I took art history classes. I took anthropology. I took English. Like, I took everything.
0: Ava's curiosity not only led her to several degrees in what she calls an alphabet soup after her name, but her curiosity has also increased her understanding of faith.
1: I get very curious, especially about the divine and how it operates. For me, education is really a very deep connection with the divine, and it's a curiosity in the divine. I love the sciences because I think they help us to sort of uncover how the divine operates, and that's really exciting for me. I love the arts and humanities because I think they bring out in us the things that are the most human, and I think it's those things that are most human that are also a connection to the divine, because I believe that we're created in the image of God. And so for me, education is divinity. It is a search for the divinity within myself. It's a search for the way that divinity operates in the world around me. It's an expression of divinity. And so for me, education is very spiritual.
0: Now, that's not something you hear every day, faith and education working together. So often, people of faith are seen as ignorant or naive because they believe in a higher power. It's almost like this world forces you into making a choice. You can either be educated or you can be a person of faith, but you can't be both. And education should never consider touching the divine or vice versa. Ava is a longtime resident in both of these worlds, and she knows firsthand what it's like to not be welcomed as a believer in the sphere of academia.
1: So when I was an early scholar, just a little baby PhD, I had been doing some research and was presenting at a conference where the editor-in-chief of the top journal in our field was present as I was presenting my research. And later, in the evening, we'd had a reception. He pulled me aside because he knew I was affiliated with Brigham Young University. And he said, I have seen your work and I have seen that you have an excellent mind. How can you possibly be a person of faith and have this mind, right? And that moment has just stayed with me because I had no idea how to respond in the moment because, you know, here's this sort of dignitary in my field and he's sort of challenging the very core of who I am, both as a scholar and also as a person of faith. Mm-hmm. And
0: it's a weird compliment and dig at the same time, which leaves you no way to really respond.
1: Yeah. And I had just never really experienced anything quite like that. I mean, I remember this moment, right? So I've clearly thought about it a lot since then. I think it's so sad that we separate, and in some cases even pit against one another, the concepts of science and of faith, because to me, they are the same.
0: Is there anything that, I mean, I know you've thought about it. If you could go back in time to that moment, what would you say?
1: I think what I would say now is, truth is big. Truth contains so many different ways of knowing. And faith is one of those ways of knowing. I think faith is one way of seeking truth, and I think science is another way of seeking truth. My faith gives me access to a spiritual understanding of truth. I think that curiosity and satiating that and finding something that is true and exploring what truth is and allowing that concept to grow and change and mature, I think that's what makes a person educated.
0: That would have been a really great answer for him.
1: Well, it's been, 20 years in the making.
0: I love how Ava puts it. Truth is so big, and it contains so many different ways of knowing. There's room for theorems and theology, for philosophy and faith. This means a lot to me as a woman who is a believer and a former teacher. Both the spirituality and scholarly spheres are important to me, and I refuse to give up one for the other because both of them play essential roles in my life. The key to finding a harmonious coexistence of these truths is to be curious about both worlds. If we aren't curious about both the physical and the divine, we'll never discover all that this existence has to offer. The curiosity to educate ourselves on all things, temporal and spiritual, is a tool, but it's also our human birthright, especially for women and mothers.
1: Well, in some places in the world, women's education is viewed as not necessary, and in some cases, sort of antithetical to a woman's gender. And for me, when I look at Eve, who's sort of the prototypical woman, right? The woman of myth and story in scripture, and I believe was also an actual human being, right? So all of those things, I think it's fascinating that one of the great contributions that she gave to the world was the gift of knowledge. So she is the person who partook of the fruit of the tree of the knowledge of good and evil, but it's the tree of knowledge, it's the tree of wisdom, it's the tree of knowing and being able to discern between good and bad. And so if Eve is the prototype, if she's both the divine human prototype and also sort of this first woman, and that there are all these things that we learn from her. I mean, we read in scripture about her childbearing and all these other things that we know Eve for, but that choice to become educated against all odds, I believe that she had to introduce knowledge to the world in order for mortality to be able to commence the way that it did. And so I think that tells us something about the importance of educating ourselves, of understanding discernment, being able to tell what's true and what's not true, what is good, what is evil, and to pursue that which is good. All of those things are the fruits of her education and her choice to become an educated woman. And so as her namesake, Ava is a derivative of Eve, right? And so as her namesake, I definitely feel a kinship with her and have felt a drive to do the same thing that she did.
0: As an art lover, I can't tell you how many paintings I've seen of Eve depicted as a scheming seductress who not only brought knowledge into this world, but with it, the downfall of man. Well, that and that she forever popularized fig leaf fashion. But more often than not, Eve is seen as a villain, not a victor. And don't get me started on the implications that has had for women for millennia. So I appreciated Ava's perspective that it was Eve's love of knowledge that has blessed us with the opportunity to see the good in this world. Eve is a standard for educating ourselves against the odds, as Ava said. And if we want to become educated individuals, that all starts with a commitment to, you guessed it, curiosity. Curiosity doesn't just yield big rewards when it comes to education in a traditional setting, but it also yields some big social rewards as well. And when I say big social rewards, I mean big social rewards. Think world peace big. And as a woman who has spent her life trying to get different groups in politics and business to work together, Ava knows how important world peace is and how hard it can be to achieve. In fact, Ava has even worked with the United Nations to improve the lives of women across the globe. But world peace wasn't something Ava started caring about as an adult. She's always wanted it, and especially at Christmas time.
1: There's this family joke every year when we write Christmas letters, because my family, we're, even as adults now, we write Christmas letters to Santa Claus. And so,
0: really?
1: Yes.
0: I love that.
1: So we all get together and we write our letters, and And then we actually share them with each other before we send them off to the North Pole so that we can see kind of where each other's minds are. And there's this family joke in my family because since I was a very little girl, I have always asked for the same thing, and that is world peace.
0: Oh, yeah.
1: Always. Since I was this tiny girl, right? Like, this
0: that
1: has been
0: so pure.
1: Isn't it just so cute? And so now, you know, as a 46-year-old woman, when I'm writing, you know, I would like you to please, Santa Claus, deliver world peace.
0: Yeah, it's a time's up. You know, things are happening around the world. This would be a super great time. Great timing right now.
1: You could just
0: actually
1: pop that down the chimney.
0: Yep, amazing.
1: That would be so great. So this has been a lifelong pursuit also professionally, right? That's how I have landed in this role as the director of the Ballard Center for Social Impact. It's why I do the work that I do in studying government and nonprofits and pro-social business, is because I genuinely would love to see peace, and I am doing everything I can to work toward it.
0: What Ava said made me realize a few things. First, I should have stepped up my letter to Santa game when I was a kid. Sheesh. And to think I wasted some of my Christmas wishes on a Cabbage Patch doll and an Atari. Second, sometimes when we think of world peace, it does seem like it would take some magic to make it happen, because we sure aren't succeeding at it as ordinary muggles. But Ava says world peace isn't as elusive as we think. In fact, it doesn't require grand gestures or even letters to Santa Claus. It starts with something simpler. You're listening to The Lisa Show. We'll be right back.
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1: I always believed that the most impact I could have was by doing these bigger things, right? But what I have learned through my personal and professional experience is that the root of global peace absolutely exists in the way that we talk to one another and the way that we behave with one another, most specifically with those that we deem as enemies. So me being peaceful with my beloved spouse is great, but it's not going to contribute in the same way as making an intentional peace with people who have harmed me, or making peace with people that I might believe are eroding institutions I believe in, whether that's family or religious freedom or democratic government, right? Like, those are things that are very dear to me. And I believe that there are people whose actions are eroding those things. The way that I behave toward those people, the way that I speak about those people, the way that I engage with them is the core of global peace. If we want to actually solve things, we need to be listening to the people that we disagree with most and understanding where they're coming from, where their pain is. Because most of the time when people are passionate about something, it's because they are protecting something that they love, or they're fighting something that has caused them pain. And if we can get to that humanity and then have empathy for that, suddenly we can talk about solutions. And the moment you start saying, but they, right?
0: I know, right?
1: The second
0: other somebody,
1: right?
0: Ooh.
1: I mean, that's...
0: It ends it.
1: I mean, that's the moment where you've lost that potential. And the moment we start using hateful language or grouping whole groups of people together and speaking unkindly to or about them, we are eroding global peace, and we are actually sowing the seeds of war. on the opposite side, when I speak respectfully about the viewpoints of people with whom I deeply disagree, and when I try to understand their experience and their viewpoint, and I come to them with empathy and compassion and try to find our shared humanity and I build on that, when I do that, I am sowing the seeds of global peace.
0: Sowing seeds of peace starts with how we choose our words, not just the words we use for world leaders and global conflicts, but for the conversations that we have day to day. It starts with the way we talk about the person a few houses over whose dog poops on our lawn, or the way we speak about that uncle whose Facebook posts make our insides squirm. It also comes down to the way we categorize people. Do we look at someone we disagree with and lump them into some faceless group? Oh, they always do that. Or they think this. Or are we looking at people individually, using their given names, realizing that they are more than their political or social affiliation, and that they probably have good and even painful reasons for believing what they do? I experienced that this week with my daughter. We have a neighbor who flies a flag in their yard that represents a political idea my daughter doesn't agree with. But as we were leaving their house the other day, this neighbor was out in their yard, so I walked over to say hello. And I was my daughter's ride, so she tagged along since I had the keys. And we had an extended and pleasant conversation with this neighbor. And as I walked away, my daughter turned to me and said, "Wow, I didn't realize that anyone who flew that flag could be so nice." For the first time, my daughter saw our neighbor as an individual with a name instead of just a political stance, and it made all the difference for her. That doesn't mean my daughter's beliefs have changed. They haven't. But she recognizes that our neighbor is more than just a faceless flag, and if she ever hears that neighbor speaking about politics, she is more likely to actually listen to what they have to say because she knows they are a kind person. That's actually how bridges are built and how world peace begins. With enough curiosity to cross the street and say hello to the person we think we have nothing in common with. According to Ava, we don't even need to leave our house to make inroads towards world peace. I asked her, what is the smallest thing we can do to have the greatest impact on world peace? And she said, we just need to pick up our cell phones.
1: The other thing that I think that we can do is very intentionally and actively manage our social media feeds. Every social media platform is basing what it shows you on how you're interacting with the app. So things that you spend time hovering on, it's going to give you more of that. Things that you click on, it's going to give you more of that. Things that you comment on, it's going to give you more of that. And what ends up happening, you've heard about the echo chamber, right? Oh, yeah. Where all people agree with what I'm saying. And, oh, these scientific studies agree with what I believe. And, you know, all of a sudden you have this curated little world that agrees with you. Like for me, I'm thinking about actually starting a second account. So I have one that's just like so comfortable for me to be in. And I can just click on my cat videos and watch Taylor Swift perform. And like, we're good. But the other thing that I try to do with my social media is very intentionally follow people and interact with their videos so that I'll get more of them that I disagree with. Because then I can learn more about what their thinking and what their experience is. I also happen to live in a geographic region that doesn't have a lot of racial or cultural diversity. And so one of the ways that I bring that into my life is through social media so that I can hear voices other than voices that are like those in my own neighborhood, right? You can't just sort of turn off and scroll, right? Mm-hmm. You have to think about what kind of voices you're trying to add to your feed, and you have to almost trick the algorithm into giving them to you. And at some point, the algorithm will get really confused about who you are and will start sending you like all kinds of things, or you'll notice
0: that
1: you're sort of in a...
0: Which is so great because you're like, I'm more mysterious than this.
1: Right?
0: Like, yeah,
1: you can't know me. Yeah. I contain multitudes, right? But that's something that I think people can do is broaden the voices that they're receiving. And if you're on social media, it requires active attention and active work. But you can do it. I've done it, and it's been a very powerful, positive influence in my life.
0: It's so satisfying to think that in an episode on curiosity, that we can actually make algorithms curious about us. Take that, AI. We just need to be more intentional and diverse with our feeds. But another benefit of changing up our social media feeds is that it gives us a low-risk dry run for interacting with ideas and people that get us triggered.
1: And when it's deeply uncomfortable, that's actually a great opportunity to practice peacemaking. What I'm saying is when you hear something that's really difficult for you to hear and really challenging for you, that's an opportunity for you to sort of say, okay, when I'm faced with someone in real life who feels this way, like, how am I going to manage my emotions in that moment? And how am I going to manage my thoughts? And it doesn't mean I need to change what I think or believe. I can have those boundaries and still believe what I believe, but how am I going to treat this other person like a human
0: practice
1: when just looking at them or just hearing what they have to say makes my blood boil? Right? Yeah. So social media is actually a really great chance to like practice how to be a peaceful human being in real life.
0: Peacemaking starts with practice. And you can practice with the very device that you may be listening to this podcast on right now. But none of this will work if we aren't curious enough to follow people that don't look like us or think like us. We have to be willing to think about ourselves and others in new ways. At the beginning of this episode, I told you the story of a young Izzy Robbie, whose penchant for learning and for science was ignited by his mother, encouraging him to ask questions at school. Well, Izzy grew up, and as he did, he continued to ask questions, lots of them. He asked questions when he attended Cornell University. He asked more questions when he went to graduate school and then to study in Europe. He also asked questions of fellow scientists like Niels Bohr and Robert Oppenheimer. After doing work at the University of Hamburg, Robbie returned to the U.S. and became a professor at Columbia University. It turns out that Robbie was a lousy lecturer. He was boring and spoke over the heads of most of the students in the class. But he was a brilliant researcher. And that is where all of Robbie's curiosity paid off. He developed equations for an atom's nucleus. This led to the invention of a molecular beam apparatus and the nuclear magnetic resonance detection method. Don't worry, I'm still not sure how each of those components fits together and what that means. But in 1944, Robbie's curiosity culminated in receiving the Nobel Prize for Physics. Now, if you're not a physics fiend, all of this may sound like complicated gobbledygook jargon, but I guarantee you that you or someone you know has benefited from Isidore Isaac Robbie's work and one invention in particular, and that's the MRI machine. Thanks to Robbie, we now use magnetic resonance imaging to assist in millions of medical procedures and diagnoses every year. And it could be very well said that Robbie's curiosity has helped to save lives, maybe even the life of a friend or family member. But the power of curiosity doesn't stop there. As Ava mentioned, curiosity is at the core of education and its foundation of faith and truth. But it's also the mechanism that will change this world. But we have to be willing to take a moment to ask sincere questions of ourselves, of our social media feeds, of our enemies, and even our flag-waving neighbors. In his late 80s, Isidore Robbie went to the doctor. He wasn't feeling well, and he was more tired than usual. After listening to Robbie's symptoms, the doctor ordered an MRI, fearing Robbie was suffering from cancer. Robbie dressed in a hospital gown and laid down on the MRI table. He noticed that the machine had a reflective surface that he could actually see his face in the mirror as he laid on the table. After the procedure, Robbie said, "I saw myself in that machine. I never thought my work would come to this." Robbie didn't realize the impact his curiosity would have in the world. And I'm betting his mom was just as surprised. But with her help, Robbie's curiosity made him a part of something bigger. And if we cultivate our own curiosity and the curiosity of our children, we may just find ourselves at the center of something bigger too. Whether that be learning, faith, or even world peace. 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
10: 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At the end of the story, Macy said softly, 'Stephanie Roth loves me, and she loves you too, Grandma.' That is why I do what I do."
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0: Welcome back to the Lisa Valentine Clark Show. It's dark, and I just want to hunker down for the winter and drink warm liquids in my mug and stay home, light a candle, eat baked goods. Is it just me? It turns out no. And there's a word for it. It's a noun, it's a verb, it's an adjective, and it's a feeling that is deep within my bones. It's hygge. Did I say it right, Carrie?
12: Yes. Basically.
0: So you're not alone. We today are talking with Carrie Ann Rhodes about the Danish hygge, which is mysterious, but it speaks to me. The more I learn about it, the more it speaks to me. It's a huge craze right now.
12: Yes.
0: It's all over Pinterest.
12: Yes. it's the percentage of pins, it's up like 285% a year.
0: And if you looked at it right now, it's a bunch of cable knit sweaters mm-hmm. and thick wool socks and candles and beautiful spreads of all the foods I want to eat but
12: yes.
0: should not, that
12: carb
0: are not healthy.
12: Heavy, sugar heavy,
0: yes.
12: heavy, hold it.
0: And I, you know, we think that this was an American invention, you know, overindulgence and self-care, but it's not. It's Danish. Tell us a little bit about, like, what it is.
12: Well, it's such a part. It's, if I were to, I checked with people how to pronounce this.
0: Please.
12: Certain people. It's hygge.
0: Hygge.
12: Hygge.
0: So there's a Finnish word, hyvä, which means good.
12: Ah.
0: My husband speaks Finnish.
12: Yes, he does. And even though the Danes, this is kind of a Danish thing, the word comes from Norwegian, but all Scandinavian countries kind of practice mm-hmm. this, although it originated in Denmark. And it's such a part of Danish culture that it's almost invisible. Like you don't go there and see
0: big
12: blankets on sale.
0: It's hard to define. People ask, well, is it a lifestyle? No. Well, is it an adjective? And they're like, no. Like, is it something that you do? No. In fact, we have a clip from an HBO special that they did on this. Let's play it.
13: Hygge is being consciously cozy, but it has also been described as the art of creating a nice atmosphere. It's been called the pursuit of everyday happiness. It's also been called socializing for introverts.
12: Okay.
13: But it's about being together with the people you love. It's about relaxation. It's about indulgence. It's about good food. It's about gratitude. It's about equality. All those things mixed together is hygge.
14: Would you characterize hygge as a lifestyle trend or a self-help?
13: Actually, neither. I mean, to us Danes, hygge is part of our culture. It's part of our national DNA, perhaps the same way that Americans see freedom as inherently American.
0: So, freedom to Americans is hygge to the Danes.
12: That's right.
0: Holy cow.
12: There are several speculations on how hygge developed culturally. We don't need to go into those because we're interested in how we apply it now.
0: I feel like my Danish ancestors are crying from the dust and telling me, Lisa, this is how you were meant to live.
12: It may only be a couple hundred years old within their
0: really?
12: Culture and has to do with, okay, we are going to get into it.
0: Yeah, I think we are. I'm so fascinated.
12: It may have to do, people have speculated, with during the 1700s and 1800s as Denmark was losing territory to Norway, to Sweden, to Germany. Denmark became a little bit more isolationist. And in response to this kind of loss of, it wasn't an empire, but like, you know what right. I mean? Like loss of largeness.
0: They need to take a moment.
12: They took a moment. And everything, came back close. Denmark is still, except for its larger cities, a rather agrarian culture. And so that meant long winters, being indoors during the winter. And instead of seeing these dark winters as like a depressing time, mm-hmm. it became a real family time. Farmers in the winter, especially before technology really helped farming, there wasn't a lot to do. There were handicrafts, there was carving. And so part of that, it became a happy thing to kind of hunker down in the winter.

0: Socialization for introverts.
1: It's about your closest friends. And it's very unhygge if there are too many people together that don't know each other.
0: Oh.
1: Isn't that interesting?
0: That is.
1: And that's a very kind of Danish mindset. And some of the critics of hygge talk about that idea on a larger scale, that hygge is exclusive. And that it is not as inclusive and open-bordered, if you will, as Scandinavian countries sometimes have the reputation to be. That it's very difficult to penetrate a hygge friendship.
0: That's so interesting.
1: So you build your own.
0: Well, let's talk about... I want to talk more about it. It's about savoring pleasures.
1: Yes.
0: I've heard... what else is it? You talked about lighting candles.
1: The Danes burn more candle wax than any other Europeans. 13 pounds of candle wax per capita.
0: Way to go.
1: So that's a lot of candles.
0: Starting a candle company.
1: Start in Denmark. But these are not scented candles. Scented candles is a very American thing. Although I love scented candles. I'm not saying don't burn them. But it's about turning off the electric lights and creating atmosphere. And granted, this doesn't work if you have a home that has like a great room with vaulted ceilings.
0: Right.
1: That's not the room to hygge in.
0: Okay.
1: It would be in like a den or a TV room. Danes hygge in their apartments. And so, you know, several candles really do create an atmosphere rather than being kind of lost in our cavernous American houses. So it's lighting candles. It's comfortable clothes. I today am sporting my Ted Drews sweatshirt does not get worn out of the house. But this is definitely the item of clothing that I hygge in at home. It's about your fuzzy socks, lots of eating your favorite pastries, candy. In that HBO documentary, they talk about Danes have the lowest life expectancy of the Norwegians, the Swedes, and the Finns.
0: It's not a healthy lifestyle.
1: It is not a healthy lifestyle.
0: And in fact, it's sinful pleasures, right? Cake,
1: yes.
0: Candy, hot chocolate. Again, I feel like I have a genetic disposition then. I'm like, of course, this is why I want these things.
1: These are my people. This is
0: my Danish ancestors.
1: It is about alcohol as well. It used to be, you know, beer or aquavit. And now it's about mulled wines or wines. But it's not drinking to excess. This is not getting together with friends and getting drunk. That's what you do when you go out. You go out to drink.
0: Oh, interesting.
1: That way. Hygge doesn't mean that. Hygge means it's comfort, drinking to comfort, not to escape reality. But hygge itself is a type of retreat. It is an escape. And the movement really gained traction in Britain 2 years ago, Great Britain, during the whole Brexit crisis.
0: Really?
1: There were no books written about hygge. There were no, because it's not, it's so like just a part of everything that no one wrote a book on it.
0: Yeah, it'd be like if an American was just like, I'm just going to write a book about freedom.
1: Yeah,
0: you live it.
1: You live freedom. And so, you know, the trend becoming like a household trend started in Britain with publishers saying, This is a really awesome idea. Let's find some people who will write books. And they literally did. They contacted people and said, would you write a book on what hygge is? And then began this whole merchandising products coming, being developed for hygge.
0: So British publishers then popularized it.
1: Popularized it and brought this trend.
0: Because it wouldn't
1: be
0: very Danish to call attention to it.
1: No, it would absolutely.
0: Or to tell other people about it.
1: No one sells a blanket that says hygge on it, but in Britain and in the United States, absolutely. You see that word and you know exactly what it's for.
0: That's amazing. Well, and I thought it was really interesting that it's more than just having dinner together. Because like you said, you can't have like a party, like a hygge party.
1: No.
0: We have a clip from that documentary that I want to play about how it's more than just having dinner together.
2: We actually have made an active decision not to be on the phone, that we are together. And then everybody's included in the conversation.
3: And I've been to other families where they just don't even eat together, but maybe the parents are doing something else. Where

0: or like on their phones or computers, and they don't really talk to each other. And I can really feel the difference in the atmosphere.
1: So again, we're talking about the atmosphere.
2: Yes.
1: In your home.
2: It is very unhygge to pull out your phone, whether you're with family or whether you're with friends. And it kind of sounds like it's time set aside. So hygge naturally happens, I think, when people say, come over tonight, we're going to... TV and movies is hygge.
1: Oh.
2: Funny enough. And there are so many good Danish crime shows.
1: Oh.
2: that Netflix has made into American versions, like The Killing is a terrific, that is a Danish TV show that was then brought to the United States. Anyway,
1: interesting.
2: So it is hygge to sit and watch a show together, but it would kill the atmosphere for someone to pull out their phone and to be doing stuff on their phone. So that's another reason why I love this idea of being together, not having...
1: Yeah. And also
2: to not have it totally...
1: consumed by a holiday either.
2: Right.
1: You know, oh, over Thanksgiving break, we're going to do this. Or over Christmas break, we're going to, you know, it's every day.
2: Hygge in the summertime means picnics and eating outside and being with friends still. There are wonderful Swedish summer holidays, like midsummer is... Oh, a dreamy time. And I can say this because I lived in Sweden. Like, I experienced hygge as part of the culture and what you do. But hygge is year round. We kind of see it as this like hunkering down for the winter type coziness, but it's a coziness that can be created all throughout the year. It's a little bit magical. Like when we buy this, you know, fuzzy blanket, or we buy these socks, or you pull out your ratty, you know, sweats to hygge in. It's like these objects have a magical quality to them that they conjure these feelings of safety and solace or of comfort and calm. And that's what people are seeking with the hygge.
1: Yeah, I think people want it. I want it. How can we incorporate it in an American lifestyle? Like more authentically, you know, again, it's not about, you know, the phones. It's not about, you know, buying the objects. How do we transition from an American culture to that of a true Danish hygge?
2: Forget materialism with hygge. It's natural. It happens in your home. You don't have to buy things.
1: Yeah, I want to like hygge. Go out to Target and
2: go get a fuzzy blanket. Like that never hurts. Like that's totally fine. But it's not about having the right things. It's not about eating fancy things, or it's about just being together. And we've talked about scheduling family time at the holidays with your big calendar that I hope everyone went out and got.
1: I did.
2: I think I saw a picture of your calendar. I certainly did. And, you know, setting aside time, like this night, we don't have anything going on. Write it down. Let's hygge tonight.
1: I love it. And when you say the word, it can be a great indication to your family, the other family members or close friends that are coming over. This is what's happening, and everybody knows.
2: Everyone's going to be on board with cinnamon rolls and hot chocolate and watching a movie together.
1: 100%. Who would not be? I think I love this idea, and I wonder if it's, you know, a trend that the British, you know, now that you've taught me this, that the British have introduced, if it'll be, you know, sort of a flash in the pan, or if it has real like sustainability, if this is something that we can continue, I sure would love it.
2: I think it's around to stay.
1: I think it could. I really do. We have a last clip about the power. This clip speaks to the magic power of hygge.
3: It's one element of life. And I truly believe that many people find that moment, just they call it something else. 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And even though you're more conscious about it, I can't imagine that it doesn't exist somewhere else.
1: I mean, come on.
2: Come on.
1: A moment of groundedness. 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Who doesn't want that.
2: 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I mean, all these, it may not be like the most physically healthy in the terms of sugar and whatnot.
1: But it's not like Americans are coming from a place of health.
2: Yeah, we have no leg to stand on there.
1: Right.
2: But how emotionally healthy. And I think in these times when people are nervous about politics and a little bit, I don't know.
1: Anxious
2: that this is really a way to reconnect with people and to remember what's important.
1: I love it. Well, what are you doing in your home for Hygge?
2: For Hygge.
1: Right now.
2: Right now. We have got the candles. Mm-hmm. We have
1: Carrie
2: candles.
1: Ann brought candles into the studio
2: into the
1: today.
2: Studio. Flameless candles.
1: Flameless candles.
2: Second best.
1: And a cozy outfit. Your socks are amazing. I feel totally overdressed.
2: Hygge, in the wintertime for us, it means kids come home from school and put on soft pants, is what they call it. They get out of their jeans and they want a Hygge. Kids want a Hygge naturally, don't they?
1: Sure.
2: They go watch a show on TV and they go get their blanket from their bed.
1: Mm-hmm.
2: Or they want to cuddle up with you. Let the kids take the lead on the Hygge and, have it be a family thing.
1: I love it. Well, we're incorporating it in my house. If you will go to the Lisa Valentine Clark Show, our Facebook page, leave a comment about how you and your family are going to do that or what you want to do, and leave your comments there so that we can create kind of a community to give each other different ideas of how to incorporate this more naturally, this magical power. Well, thank you, Carrie Ann. When we come back, we're going to talk about why it's important to be curious to spark creativity. We'll be right back.

0: Welcome back. I'm Lisa. A word of warning from our last segment. My producer, Rod, brought in a piece of information that we need to let you know that getting cozy could be killing you.
1: And not just
0: the
1: your
0: Center
1: arteries.
0: For Indoor Environment and Energy at the Technical University of Denmark says that this practice of hygge is using a lot of candles, and when they burn, there's a lot of particulates that enter into the lungs.
1: Particulates. Particulates.
0: Exactly.
1: Only the particulates
0: so
1: that come from the candles.
0: About the high number of candles you may be burning.
1: That's right. Be safe out there, people.
0: Yeah, exactly. Living our best lives. We're going to switch gears a little bit and talk about how staying curious really helps creativity. We've talked a lot about creativity on this show. And one of the reasons is I think we're always thinking of, are we doing things in the best ways for our families and for ourselves? And recognizing that everyone is an individual and every family is different. We all have different needs. And in any creative pursuit, you have to stay curious. And
1: absolutely.
0: I think at this time of the year, people are feeling like they're hunkering down and maybe their creativity isn't sparked. I know, so I feel that, you know, it's really easy to get into, oh, it's going to get cold and I'm going to get into a funk. But creativity could really get us out of this.
1: Yes. Or for that sometimes Christmas break or winter breaks, even Thanksgiving break can feel long. So how do we keep, you know, when the kids are at home, I mean.
0: Well, you are a real curious creative.
1: Yes.
0: You?
1: I
0: have you like, always been this way?
1: Yes. Like Alice in Wonderland was like my childhood hero and role model. I wanted, even as a child, I wanted to know everything about everything. I'm sure, well, I know I was a child who asked why a lot because I have memories of asking my mom constant questions. What does this word mean? Why is this? And thankfully, my mom is, as the Bostonians, as we say, is wicked smart. And she right. knows the answers to everything. And I knew I could ask her. And I feel grateful I had that type of mom because this is before the internet. My mom was my Alexa and was my Siri.
0: I love it. Back to the, artificial intelligence cannot
1: right.
0: answer all of your questions.
1: And I'm pleased that I've become that for my kids, that I am now their Alexa and their Siri. And they ask me, my son asks me constant questions of, Mom, what is the smallest hill in the world? Mom, what is the smallest mountain? I mean, just things that I could not
0: it.
1: Possibly. But he's curious. He's thinking about these things and he wants to know an answer. And I can relate to that. So last month, as I was traveling through an airport, I saw a magazine headline caught my eye. It was the Harvard Business Review, and it was spotlighting curiosity. And this is a business magazine, and it was saying, how can curiosity, you know, create innovation within your company? And so I was curious as to what did this have to say. So I picked it up, and I really enjoyed this. There were several articles. The main article is by a Harvard Business School professor named Francesca Gino. And she has done, you know, this months-long research with various companies and various leaders within these organizations about curiosity. How important is it to your company structure? How important is it in employee development? And it was fascinating. I want to read a quote by her, and it kind of sums up the whole article, and then we can kind of talk.
0: You bet.
1: Professor Gino says, in most organizations, leaders and employees alike receive the implicit message that asking questions is an unwanted challenge to authority. They are trained to focus on their work without looking closely at the process or their overall goals. But maintaining a sense of wonder is crucial to creativity and innovation. The most effective leaders look for ways to nurture their employees' curiosity to fuel learning and discovery.
0: I love it. Most effective leaders. So that could be in the home, that could be in the workplace, that could
1: Absolutely.
0: Be self-directed. Look for ways to nurture their employees' curiosity to fuel learning and discovery. So how do we do that?
1: As I read this, I saw absolute application to myself as a parent. And I've been kind of sharing these ideas with my husband because he is a He's a product manager. He manages a group of people. He's a developer with an MBA. So he is constantly looking for ways not only to improve their product that they're creating, but also to motivate and to kind of nurture and bring along these people, you know, the people that he's working with. So some of the benefits of fostering creativity, and some of these were surprising to me. One is there are fewer decision-making errors. And this is one that I'm still kind of pondering, but what approaching problems with curiosity means is that you're more open to ideas and that you're not approaching solutions trying to find research that validates what you already believe. You're not trying to validate your own bias. You're genuinely trying to look at all sides. And, you know, doesn't that help when we're making decisions or resolving conflict?
2: Absolutely.
1: In families?
2: Yeah.
1: With a spouse or a partner. And that's another benefit. It reduces group conflict to foster the sense of curiosity.
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10: BBC News with Govinda Gill. The biggest ever World Cup has kicked off in Mexico City, with the co-host playing South Africa in a packed Azteca stadium. It's the first of 104 matches spread across North America as 48 nations compete for football's ultimate prize. Before the game, fans watched a star-studded opening ceremony. Will Grant is at the stadium.
11: After all the obstacles to get to this point, the rebuild of this stadium, the rebuild of the airport, the major protests blocking some of the main arterial roads to this point, the violence as recently as February when drug cartel gunmen were on the streets, all of these things sort of setting a very, very different tone ahead of the World Cup. It feels to me like Mexicans are putting all of that aside now for 90 minutes on all of the build up to this moment now, with the entertainment and then the entertainment on the pitch, and Mexicans increasingly confident now of a victory to get their World Cup started on a strong first footing.
10: The match is due to finish any minute now, with Mexico 2-0 up. President Trump has once again claimed that a deal with Iran to end the current conflict and reopen the Strait of Hormuz is close to being finalized.
2: We just made a great settlement of the war with Iran, and we're going to be subject to finalization of documents. We should get done over the next few days. We'll probably have a signing maybe in Europe, and it's a great thing.
10: Mr. Trump said his understanding was that the Iranian Supreme Leader Ayatollah Mujtaba Khamenei had personally approved the deal. An Iranian foreign ministry spokesperson described talk of a deal as speculation and said nothing had been finalised. The British Armed Forces Minister, Al Khans, has resigned over military spending just hours after the Defence Secretary, John Healey, said he was stepping down. Al Khans said the armed forces were being asked to operate in a more dangerous world on a budget written for a calmer one. Earlier, John Healey accused Sir Keir of being unable to provide the necessary resources to keep the country safe. Former Labour Defence Secretary Lord Hutton agreed.
12: The resignation is a very colossal failure, actually, on behalf of government to get any sort of meaningful policy moving forward to help re-equip and rearm our armed forces. We've heard some great speeches from ministers over the last couple of years about the need to bolster our defences against the rising threat from Russia, but they just haven't been matched by the appropriate actions, particularly on resources.
10: The European Union's migration chief says Europe has no other option than to talk to the Taliban government about returning failed asylum seekers to Afghanistan. Magnus Brunner said the discussions would be in Europe's best interests and would improve the situation for asylum seekers. World News from the BBC.

0: In the world of body image, the internet is often divided into two schools of thought, kind of. It's definitely not this simple, but for a moment, let's pretend like it is. On one side, you have what I'll call the body positivity movement. People who are working to eliminate body shame, who want more inclusion models in advertising, and who generally want the conversation around bodies just to be more accepting. On the other side, we'll have who I'll call the health first movement. This is a group that says things like, well, you're so worried about avoiding body shame that you're saying it's okay to be unhealthy. This group doesn't necessarily want shame to be involved, but they're more concerned about lowering obesity rates, and they worry that this kind of inclusivity that the body positive movement is working for might not help with that. In this ongoing debate, you hear a lot of the same words over and over again. Shame, healthy, guilt, body positivity. But it doesn't seem like everyone is saying the same thing when they use those words. Everyone has a different idea of what healthy is or shame, and that can make it really hard to have an honest conversation about what we can do better. So in this episode of The Lisa Show, I want to clear the air a little bit. I had a great conversation with Mark David, founder of the Institute for the Psychology of Eating.
1: I've learned that despite the fact that around the world we're all different, oftentimes when it comes to food and body, especially our food and body challenges, we're a bit the same.
0: As well as a discussion with the Council of Moms, which this week consists of my friends Tamalyn and Julie.
2: I'm Tamalyn Christian. I have four kids, two of each.
3: I am Julie Taylor. I have four kids, and this is a big day for me because it's the first day I'm wearing real pants since November.
0: And I'm going to play you parts of those conversations so we can hear how they've struggled with loving their bodies and about how we can get to the right frame of mind to start doing better. I would love to know what your perspective is on shame and body image and why you can't talk about body image without talking about shame. Where do you think that that comes from?
3: I think it's because it's so deep. It messes with our inherent sense of worth and value in the world. And when you go that deep and you mess with your actual sense of worth and value as a human being, it's intense.
2: Yeah.
0: And here's what Mark had to say.
1: I think on a certain level, shame and guilt are inborn, meaning they help us at the most core level with our moral compass, meaning you've committed a crime, you're in court, and you're guilty, and the judge says, guilty. And so guilt helps us understand that our actions have consequences. You know, shame has a little bit of a different tonality to it. Shame is often about me as a person as opposed to my actions. So the judge doesn't say, judge says guilty, the judge doesn't say shame. Now I can feel shame about my body. I can feel shame about my looks. So that's not necessarily an action. It's just about who I am. So again, on the one hand, shame and guilt, I think, are meant to help us use our moral compass, but those two are easily conditioned into us to aim it against ourselves, especially when it comes to food and especially when it comes to body. And I think that's really our exposure to the world. If you look at some of the early Disney movies that you saw as a child, you have impossibly thin little princesses, impossible bodies to emulate. So we're swimming in a sea of images that are telling us, whether we realize it or not, that your body needs to look like this in order for you to be lovable, acceptable, and to have all the goodies. And then we look and we see, I'm looking in the mirror and that's not me. So we often go into shame.
2: I had an advertising class in college and we watched a video from start to finish. The model shows up, they get her ready, they put on her makeup, they take pictures of her. And then it showed the whole process of the graphic designers going in and making all the, trimming here, enhancing here. And it sounds a little bit naive, but I was 20 years old before I realized that, you know, like probably 100% of the women in ads, it's fake. It's not real. They don't really look like that. And that was so valuable for me because I just thought they're really, you know, you think there are perfect people out there that you're comparing yourself to, and they really don't exist. They really don't.
0: You know, I have mixed feelings and a visceral reaction when Tamalyn and other people say something about like perfect people, because on the surface, obviously she's right. No one is perfect. But for a long time, I've told people that I'm a recovering perfectionist, and it's kind of a joke, you know, but also kind of not, because there's always this little voice in my head that says, yeah, but what about like doing your best? And how do you know when you're really working hard enough to do your best? And so even though I know perfection is technically out of reach and I don't demand it on other people, I still feel like inside of me, if I do a little bit more, if I try a little bit harder, then I could really make it work. Now, this standard of perfectionism for myself, but not for others, started when I was younger, and I just wanted to achieve. And so I remember getting my math worksheets in second grade and handing them in first. Like, you could always tell who handed them in first. It was usually between me and John Hess. Or, you know, as I got older, getting the best grades and just being really proud that that was part of my identity. And in high school, I wanted to take as many AP classes as I could and be in all the clubs and make all the student council elections and achieve. And it's really funny because instead of fueling me, I got really burned out. And at the time, I didn't think that it was perfectionism, right? I just used the euphemism best, or I'm just doing my best, to cover up the unsustainable schedule and expectation that I put on myself. Oh, and also, it was never enough. There were always more things to do, so I was just sort of everywhere. And by the time I had gotten the scholarship and gone to college, I didn't want to do all of those things anymore. I just wanted to be, right? And really discover some loves in that time. And I spent my time reading and thinking and doing improv and things that you honestly can't be the best at, but just you have to be in the flow of it. And so I thought I had really overcome that, but it creeps up in different areas of my life. And I don't think that tendency ever really goes away if you ignore it. You guys, I once got a B- in college and I cried. I cried when I told my friend that, because I was so disappointed in myself. Like, you know, like, I could have done better. She laughed at me, and rightfully so. I was so caught up in the sort of like doing it right and taking advantage of every opportunity, right? And I've really struggled with it in other areas too, like in homemaking, how I set up or clean my house, even my hobbies, my career. I just wanted to be the best or do my best. And that can easily turn into unhealthy expectations of perfectionism for myself if I'm not intentional about it. Even when we recognize that we're struggling with shame and perfectionism, it can be impossible to stop. Mark gave me a great explanation of why that's so hard.
1: You know, in a way, perfectionism is like the dark opposite of shame. So if I'm feeling ashamed, I'm feeling terrible about myself, I don't like my body, I don't like my existence, hey, I've got a solution. I'm going to be perfect.
0: Right. Because that'll fix everything.
1: That'll fix everything, because if you're perfect, think about it for a moment. Perfect implies I am above and beyond all criticism. Mm. Nobody can shame me if I'm perfect. Nobody can criticize me if I'm perfect. How could you dislike me? I'm perfect. So I think perfectionism is a virus. It's a viral belief. We believe in the existence of perfectionism, and perfectionism, it's a soul killer, because what happens is people think, oh, I know, I need the perfect body. And the perfect body means I need to lose 35 pounds, and 15 of those pounds has to be lost from this part of the body. Mm-hmm. So people get a number in their head that they invent.
0: Oh, yeah.
1: And then we convince ourselves that if I hit that number, then I'm at my perfect weight. And everything is going to be wonderful. All my problems are going to be solved. I'm going to live happily ever after. And it's a wonderful childlike wish, but it's not true. So what happens is I have to follow my perfect diet perfectly in order to hit my perfect weight. Now, how many people are perfect? How many people have ever followed a perfect diet perfectly? So what inevitably happens is I stray because I can't just eat no sweets for the rest of my life, or I can't go no fat for the rest of my life, or I'm going to go to a party, or I'm going to be at a holiday dinner. I'm going to eat something, and then I crash. And then I realize, oh my God, I'm not perfect. I'm actually terrible. So always around the corner from perfectionism is actually self-abuse. Because at some point we realize I'm not perfect, and then we punish ourselves for it. And then eventually we get back on our horse. Okay, I can do this again. And it's sort of a never-ending cycle, vacillating between I feel ashamed because I couldn't stay perfect. And then somehow I go through my shame journey, and now I'm done with it and I can get back to being perfect. And that perfect state, usually we're not very available. If we're caught in perfectionism, in a way, you're sleeping with it. It's your lover. It's your wife. It's your husband. It's your everything. And we're less available for intimacy. We're less available to our friends, our family, our loved ones, because perfectionism grips us.
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0: Welcome to The Lisa Show. I feel like by defining terms like shame, guilt, and perfectionism, we're able to reclaim a little control over our relationship with our bodies. Having a good, clear understanding of how they can pull us into that dark cycle is the first step towards avoiding that cycle altogether. But it's just that, the first step. In later episodes in this series, we're going to dive into specific aspects of our body image, how we talk about food, why we struggle with exercise, how our bodies change over time. But before I dive into the nitty-gritty of diets, workouts, and pregnancies in those episodes, I want to be in the right frame of mind. I want to know if body positivity, body neutrality, body negativity, probably not, or whatever other collection of internet buzzwords is the right attitude to have before I start figuring out if cellulite is something I should actually be worried about. And that's what we're talking about in this episode. Julie is one of those people in my life who, after going through a lot, seems to be in a good place in terms of how she sees her body. So I asked her what works for her.
3: I feel like I have found the most peace in body neutrality and just kind of adopting the idea that, like, it's just none of my business. Like,
0: now, I have to interrupt you right now because I'm a Gen Xer, and I have, you know, done my research about body neutrality, but we didn't talk about that like until the last, it seems, few years. What does body neutrality mean for you?
3: For me, I don't claim to know the official definition.
0: No, but yeah, how it
3: but
0: works
3: I
0: for
3: think
0: you.
3: For me, the like there's been body positivity, and I still found myself kind of fixating on my body or conditionally accepting it, like as long as it was performing the way I wanted it to or looking the way that I wanted to, or I could find peace with it. And then there was the body despising, which I wanted to work through. And neutrality to me is just literally just kind of deciding it's just not my business to have an opinion on it. Like, I'm going to just not have feelings. And so when I start to, I have feelings, but when I start to really fixate on it, I just kind of slip out and think, you know what, this isn't where I want to use my capacity for. I don't want to use my brain to think about this. I don't want to use my creativity and my mind and my energy to worry about this. So I'm just going to assign it to someone else. It's an obscure person, but I'm choosing neutrality. So I don't love it. It's not something that like I find super empowering. But it's also not something that ruins my day anymore. So it's just kind of this middle ground.
0: How long have you been living with body neutrality?
3: It's been about 5 years.
0: And what got you to that point where you were like, ooh, this is for me?
3: I think going to both ends of the other spectrum, like really being in negativity around my body and letting it really control my whole life. And then going to the other spectrum of like embracing that body positivity in the way that it looked for me was just really like having to fixate on it and celebrate it. And I was actually running one day and I thought some mentality that helps some people is like, but look what my body can do for me. Look where my body takes me. Look what it helps me accomplish. And I know a lot of moms connect with that, of like, look at these children. And I just had the thought of like, I'm not always going to be able to run like this. And I want to still appreciate my body when it doesn't show up for me the way that I want. And I think we've all experienced that through injury or sickness or whatever, mm-hmm. infertility. We've experienced our bodies not doing for us what we want them to do. And I wanted to be able to find peace even in those times. And so that kind of the middle ground, I think I overcorrected and then kind of settled in the middle of just, it's not my business.
0: Wow. I think that's so interesting, especially like ascribing it to somebody else to determine it.
3: Yeah, like, I have like Tabitha handles it.
0: Like, yeah, in my mind, I was like, what does Nancy say?
3: Yeah, Tabitha's going to handle it. Like I get ready for the day.
0: Yeah.
3: And that's the time that I assign managing what I look like or whatever. And then yeah. I'm just like, okay, and now I'm going to go do my day. And it's not something that I'm going to choose to carry with me.
0: I'm not going to keep thinking about it. I'm not going to keep going back to it.
3: Yeah.
0: It's all that energy, isn't it? I think about energy, talking about it, thinking about it. I mean, which is essentially what we're doing right now.
3: In a different context.
0: I know. But I am concerned about like, okay, sometimes when we talk about our bodies or our body image, we're using different definitions, we're using different terms, and so we're sometimes unknowingly having different conversations about it when we think we're having the same conversation.
3: Definitely, and that's why I think body positivity looked one way for me, and that's why it stopped resonating with me, and that's not true for everyone at all.
0: Yeah.
3: We experience it differently.
0: I want to pause on what Julie just said. We all experience it differently. Things are working for Julie, but they don't work in the same way for me. After our conversation, I spent some time thinking about this idea. I rethought how I feel about my body realistically and why I eat what I eat and when and how and why I exercise and how and why I dress and put on makeup and when I look in the mirror and what I think of myself. And I tried to decide how negative, neutral, or positive it was. And it was an interesting little informal social experiment. It wasn't all bad and it wasn't all good. I'm all three, depending on the day or the task. But I was aware of the thoughts and attitudes that I might not have been earlier. For example, I was exercising to really punish or control my body. Not good. Not just move it or celebrate it. I mean, and this hasn't always been the case for me. I'm pretty neutral about food. I don't think that they're good or bad foods. It's just fuel for me. And I just really like makeup because it's artistic and fun and not because I think everyone expects it of me. You guys, I'm so complicated. Anyway, at first I was like, well, then what am I? Body positive, neutral, negative?
10: Ugh.
0: And what I realized I was doing is just practicing deciding what's right for me instead of just going with whatever I think everyone's doing. Body neutrality might work for me in the future, right? But for now, I want to honor my body. There's something really important about that for me right now. And I realize that the label is probably not necessarily as important as taking control and practicing being intentional about it. I'm not always good at it, but I see it as more of a mindful practice now. When I talked with Mark, he also had some experience with this.
1: It's all about a person's individual journey. You know, I've spoken to so many people who they are deeply allergic to the concept of loving my body.
0: Right. I've talked to a lot of people like that too. Yeah.
1: How can I possibly love my body? This is I need to lose 125 pounds. How dare you tell me to love my body? Okay. On the one hand, in my mind, when I hear that, what I'm thinking is, and this is as a professional who works with other human beings, it is my personal wish and desire for that human being to get to a place where they can self-love and self-accept. Would you tell your child, I am not going to love you until you lose your baby fat?
0: Oh, my word. No. I mean,
1: I am not going to love you until you have abs of steel and tight buns or something. Like, no, you wouldn't say that to him. Would you say that to another human being? I'll ask the people that tell me I can't love this body. Do you have friends who have bodies like yours?
0: Yeah. I mean, right.
1: Is that what you tell them? Mm-hmm. So what happens is, there's a certain righteousness in self-hate that happens around the body. Mm. And that righteousness comes from the environment, because there's a lot of righteousness around what people should weigh that comes from science, that comes from the experts, that comes from women, it comes from men. It's everywhere. And we take in that righteousness. I have every right to hate on myself. Well, you're spreading hate.
0: Wow.
1: That's how I look at it. Now, some people can't be conceptually, because they can't make that leap. It's like, okay, you don't have to love your body. Start to like it. Start to treat it with just some kindness. Because if you want, see, here's the thing.
0: Yeah.
1: If you want to have a different body, if you're hating this body so much, why do you want to lose weight? You want to lose weight so you can be happier. At the end of the day, it's the only reason why anybody wants to lose weight. They want to be happy. Even if they say you want to be healthier. Well, you want to be healthier because it's going to make you happy. Mm-hmm. So people want to lose weight to make themselves happy. Now we think, well, how am I going to lose weight? I'm going to hate my body.
0: I know. It's so funny.
1: I'm going to diet.
0: I'm going to torture it. And I'm going to be mean to it.
1: I'm going to criticize it. Yeah. So how can a journey of self-hate possibly end up in a destination of happiness? The journey always informs the destination. If you want to arrive at a destination of self-love, of happiness, of I feel good about me, then you have to have a road that's paved with a little bit of kindness.
0: A big reason that I wanted to take this episode and talk about topics like shame, body neutrality, and body positivity was that a lot of times it seems like we're being positive about our bodies and it feels like a good thing, when really we're setting ourselves up for harder struggles down the road. I told Julie and Tamalyn on the Council of Moms about one example of this that I saw in someone really close to me. You know, I had a really good friend who was struggling really hard and with an eating disorder and with self-esteem, and had some horrible things going on behind the scenes that most people didn't know. And as a result of that, she was losing a lot of weight, but it wasn't healthy. She wasn't happy. It was not good. And she kept getting so much praise for it.
3: Mm-hmm. Mm-hmm.
0: And she just kept, everybody just kept thinking, I mean, you could see it in their eyes when they would say, oh, you look so great. Oh my gosh, what are you doing? You look fabulous. You could see behind their eyes, there was this insinuation of like, ugh, jealousy, I wish.
3: Yeah.
0: Like, what's your secret? Tell me.
3: Mm-hmm.
0: Like, kind of, ugh. And she could feel it too, and it was not helpful.
3: It keeps you trapped in it.
0: You would think, oh, that would help her self-esteem or something and help her feel good and get out of this dark place. But it actually was hard because she feared getting help because then she wouldn't get any, you know, positive reinforcement or attention from being healthy.
3: Yeah. You've learned that success and everything is tied to that. And admiration, everything. I really relate to the story you just shared because I had an eating disorder and I was so admired for it and so praised for it. And it's really when I gained success professionally is in that time. And so then the story that I created was that if I gain any weight, I will no longer be admired. I will no longer be successful. I will no longer have friends. You know, I really believed that. And as I recovered, actually, but didn't look like recovery to other people, right? I had to really get intentional about showing up as I was and owning that. And that path has actually been a lot more empowering. Like it's been a lot more empowering to say, I'm going to show up regardless of how I look and understand that it has nothing to do with the experience that I'm going to have.
0: I'm sure at the beginning though, it was harder.
3: It was terrifying.
0: So how did you push through it?
3: I don't know. I think that I changed personalities for a while. I was quiet. It took practice. It took practice to say, I'm going to show up anyways. It's been a journey. Yeah.
0: And I think it is. And I think the way we talk about it doesn't really reflect that.
3: No. And I think that that's one of the hard things is I think that we wish that people could share more of the middles of stories because we always hear about stories at the end. Mm-hmm. But the middle's vulnerable. And if you're not ready to show up in the middle publicly, then you don't need to. But it's easy to say now, like, just go to the party and
0: just do it. Just be confident.
3: Just talk to people and show up as you are. That's not what it looked like. It looked like crying before I went, being insecure the whole time I was there, and then spiraling after. But eventually now I've gotten to the point where I know my value is not attached to that, and it allows me a lot of freedom.
0: That freedom that Julie has found is what I want. It's what I want for my kids. And it's what I want for you, for everyone. It's the kind of emotional freedom that will come as we learn and we practice loving our bodies, no matter what superficial state they're in. Here's how Mark puts it.
1: We have to stop making love for the body so conditional. Meaning, body, I'm only going to love you when you look like this and you weigh that. Well, ouch, Again, we don't say that to people that we love.
0: Never.
1: You know, honey, I'm only going to love you if you lost weight or if you're taller or if you look 20 years younger. Like, no, you start loving now. And small acts, and it's a practice. So many people think that they have to win the lottery to love their body. Like, I have to have everything perfect, and then the conditions for true love are met. No, anybody can be loved.
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1: This is The Lisa Show. Welcome to The Lisa Show's book club. This is the first time we've done this with our series on body image, and I'm really excited about the book that we're reading, More Than a Body. Your Body is an Instrument, Not an Ornament by Lindsay Kite and Lexi Kite, PhDs. And with us for this second episode of our book club is Casey Faulkner.
2: Yes, Introduce yourself, Casey. My name is Casey, and I love to read. So I am extremely qualified to talk about books.
1: Extremely qualified.
2: Yes, yes.
1: Well, and you're friend of the Lisa Show.
2: Friend of the pod.
1: Yeah.
2: Teach writing. You gave me 100 books for my birthday. So obviously I'm an expert.
1: Yeah. On all things book. We couldn't have a book club without inviting Casey on. And I really liked our first episode and kind of where we left off in the first chapter, because we're continuing the first chapter in More Than a Body, at this idea of what our bodies can do, but how we're all kind of bonded together in this
2: weird negativity,
1: hate of our bodies.
2: And
1: like,
2: I
1: that's what bonds women
2: normal.
1: Together. Mm-hmm. And it's just normal, and that's our baseline.
2: And many industries are making money off of this. Like, another thing that kind of made
1: Haven't talked about that.
2: Yeah, that, like, this, the beauty industry, all this stuff, like, someone is gaining from all of our insecurities.
1: Yeah.
2: You know? So that's something, too, to think about. Sort of made me mad when I was reading this. I was like, oh, yeah.
1: And another thing.
2: I go to Target and buy a bunch of stuff when I feel like I'm wrinkly and old.
1: But maybe that's just
2: they
1: how
2: want
1: my
2: me
1: body's
2: to feel
1: changing.
2: That way.
1: Yes, yeah. And so to hold off the aging process.
2: Mm-hmm.
1: That's something that I fall prey to.
2: Yeah. So, but people are making money off of that, which is too bad. But, oh well, that's life, right?
1: Right.
2: See, again, here, we just think it's normal.
1: Well, it is. And something that I thought was really interesting on page 17, it said, when the same ideas of attractiveness are shared so widely and at such an incredible scale, you know, social media everywhere across the globe, it is no surprise that they shape our own body goals and preferences.
2: Mm-hmm.
1: And this is something that I worry about for my kids. Mm-hmm. We were having this conversation with my daughter, and we were talking about how she's like, am I going to get taller? When am I going to, you know, when am I going to get more curves? When am I going to da da da da? And I realized that she was talking about like a beauty standard that is popular now that wasn't when you and I were her age.
2: Mm-hmm.
1: And so we had this conversation about how it's really weird that body types, just what your genes say your body's going to look like nothing's going to make me suddenly 6 feet,
2: right?
1: Even though that might be, or have a long torso, or, you know, what else is, and long legs, which is, you know, this same one idea of what beauty is. And I guess I hadn't realized until I was reading in this how, because I thought, oh, in different cultures and in different communities, there must be just like different body attractiveness ideals.
2: Mm-hmm.
1: And then when you look at the research that they did, in this book, you realize, oh no, because it's so widely accepted, we all sort of have the same thing, and which is crazy.
2: Yeah, because of like
1: around the world, we're all going to look
2: that's
1: the same.
2: The social,
1: like we have the same beauty ideal. That is
2: weird.
1: That's weird.
2: That's a problem. Yeah. And one thing I was thinking of is I was reading this, and you probably view it this way too. There's like as me, and like my issues and whatever, but then also as my daughters, you know? And I'm just like so much better about it with my daughters, you know, because you're like want to empower them and all of that. Mm-hmm. But then like I'm still thinking, I mean, I don't want to go swimming, you know. So it's kind of
1: but
2: interesting.
1: But if your daughter said that, you'd be like,
2: say and blah blah blah. Yeah, so it's interesting because they do say you can't just make. Page 28, the objectification of women, including yourself, just go away.
1: Yeah.
2: Like you can't just be like, yes, I'm empowered.
1: Yep.
2: You know, you still feel that way. So I'm excited as they get into the chapters of like things that you do to stop feeling that way.
1: Yeah.
2: Like to honestly stop. I know what to
1: like
2: say. I'm trying to teach
1: that.
2: My girl. I mean, I think I've read and thought enough about it and lived before social media that I do have some strategies. I mean, I don't know. I haven't like solved this problem, but I have tried to be more aware about things with my daughters, you know.
1: Right.
2: But yeah, I don't know how to like actually not feel that way.
1: Well, and isn't it so freeing too when they say, oh, no, no matter how resilient and empowered you are, the reality is that discrimination, bias, prejudice, culturally ingrained expectations of people, especially women, and especially of women of color, mm-hmm. still exist. Mm-hmm. So, because sometimes I'll think, I know better than to have this thought about my body, mm-hmm. or I know better than to do this or say that to myself. Mm-hmm. And I'll think, why am I not more resilient? Why am I not more mentally strong? And kind of, mm-hmm. again, beat up on myself.
2: Yeah,
1: as
2: it's the
1: if
2: same old
1: I
2: thing.
1: Created
2: like if you
1: this
2: had
1: situation.
2: More discipline, you yeah. do this and that. It's like, why am I not more mentally strong? Yeah, it's like it's always on you. That's
1: and that is
2: problem.
1: The message mm-hmm. of our diet-obsessed culture, mm-hmm. which is if you were disciplined
2: if
1: enough,
2: you
1: then you could
2: control and you
1: be
2: could
1: perfect.
2: Stop eating sugar and blah, blah, yeah. blah. And now it's like, well, if you were a real feminist and you could stop being so vain and you could blah, blah, blah.
1: Yes.
2: So I was glad that they, like, articulated that.
1: Yeah.
2: And they're also saying how to feel better in a world that, like, let's change the world. That's great. We'll work on that
1: totally.
2: At one level. But how are you going to feel better in this same yeah. world? So, yeah, I can't wait for them to tell me.
1: What did you think about the part towards the end of the chapter about shame and how, mm-hmm. like, the sheer number of teenage girls when they interviewed it, mm-hmm. them for their research about like cutting and self-harm and it how it skews female and how
2: yeah, it's so horrible. It's so
1: to
2: horrible.
1: Me, it just, that part broke
2: and it broke my heart.
1: Heart
2: and I so it's like

0: PE and being in swimming, self-consciousness, you know. But I really was lucky. I don't know that my mom did this on purpose, but I don't think she ever, not one time, actually, there was one time, and I remember it, she ever said anything negative about my appearance, ever. Wow. She never talked about my weight. She never said anything, ever. Now, and she talked about her weight, but never.
1: My mom never talked negatively about my body.
0: So perfect. I don't know that she, but I mean, it was just so natural. I sometimes see people, you know, where they have a lot of baggage from how their parents.
1: Well, they were a lot of people were constantly obsessed with it.
0: Yeah.
1: Why are you eating that? What are you doing? You know?
0: Yeah. And so I feel really lucky. I was self-conscious enough just in and of myself. I will tell you the one time that I remember because it was only one time. Your mom will love this. I had long hair and I used to put my bangs up in a barrette. And so they were just like this. And I remember one day she said that I looked like a peeled onion.
2: You can't even say it?
0: Peeled onion.
1: A peeled onion?
0: Yeah. She said, like, she wanted me to have, like, more curl. This was the 80s, you know, like.
1: Yeah.
0: So, like, have some. She always wanted me to have wisps around my face. Well, she always thought that was cute when I did have that. And then one time I just had it all pulled back. She's like, you look like a peeled onion. Why don't you have some come down around your face? I've remembered that for 30 years.
1: That's so funny. Okay.
0: That's the only negative thing she's ever said. So I feel really lucky.
1: And I think that's helpful.
0: You know, I don't have that.
2: Do you think that is... I mean, because I wouldn't consider that body shame, but maybe it is. Well, or it's just about your appearance.
0: Oh, yeah. Hair,
2: but it's preference,
0: face,
2: right?
0: Skin,
2: so maybe
0: weight.
2: I just have a different definition. We think about it a lot now.
0: But I remember, and these guys talked about it too. I think these guys must be younger than me, but they were talking about white legs.
2: Yes.
0: And not wearing to wear shorts because you felt like your legs were white.
2: I felt that way. I remember thinking, being tan.
0: Yes. Having an acne and clear skin and of course weight. Mm-hmm. But now you're right. Our daughters are like shapes of things and, you know, thinness of limbs and things like that that you can't control. Yeah, it's always really weird, the things it includes.
2: I know. And it's hard to sort of make sense of where it comes from, like the chicken or the egg kind of thing of who perpetuates it. The whiteness of the legs was always
0: like
2: made
0: pale
2: me
0: skin.
2: Very uncomfortable. And it was funny because I was talking to my daughter who is on a church mission in El Salvador, and she was saying that everybody in her whole village, in her whole town, and even her companions, they just call her pale. Like a nickname. The nickname, she was telling us what it was in Spanish, and she says, basically, it just says, hey, you, the pale one. She's like, because here, it'll be like, oh, that's the fat one, that's the tall one, that's the da-da-da one. I mean, they just call it out, and I was a little taken back, and she's like, and I'm the pale one. Always. She's like, no matter where I go, even to strangers. And I thought, isn't that interesting that again, we might think that it's, and I wouldn't have thought about this had I not like considered what their research was saying. Mm-hmm. I would have just thought, oh, that's just a preference or like a characteristic. But it really does go to something deeper of like what our beauty standard is. Mm-hmm. Like we all have this sort of unexpressed of like, oh, yeah, we're all supposed to look like this in some way.
0: Yeah. It's
2: kind of devastating.
0: It is kind of devastating.
2: Sometimes you're in style and sometimes you're not. And sometimes you hit it.
0: You can't always control it.
2: You can't. I don't know how you can.
0: Yeah, that's true.
2: What did you think about the section that was talking about that whole idea of like shame with resilience, like,
0: oh yeah. So that was the last thing. So it's
2: yeah,
0: like shame,
2: what did you think about
0: and
2: that?
0: And just kind of dealing with it and being embarrassed, but working on it, and then resilience, which I think I have had some epiphanies after having children, and when you realize just you're out of control and don't even try, you know, like as far as your body, we're just doing our best, or you get a debilitating disease, or you know, whatever. You have these realizations that some of these other things don't matter. But then of course you're still like on social media, like everyone else seems to be like pulling it together.
2: It does seem like everybody else.
0: It kind of undermines some of this work that I've done reframing and like feeling better. So it's like constantly undermining that. And so I think I've moved into that, but I don't think I have resilience because like we talked

0: last time about how I still sometimes I catch a glimpse of myself and I just think, ugh. But I don't become obsessive and think, I want to not look like that on the grocery store camera. I'm just in the place where I'm like, I'm not going to look at it. I want to avoid it. So I'm not into resilience, but I'm not into like obsessive compulsive.
1: Yeah, but I like how it's like, I keep saying this, but like, it's not our fault. Like,
0: We want to be relieved from this burden.
1: Like this constant objectification. And that's why the title is so great, More Than a Body, because it's acknowledging not only that our bodies are, you know, an instrument and not an object, but it's acknowledging that we have to say that out loud.
0: Yeah.
1: Like it, that it's not just all about our physical appearance, that there's much more to a person.
0: You have to think
1: than
0: about
1: that.
0: It
1: You
0: and
1: have
0: you have
1: to think,
0: to
1: you can't take it for
0: reaffirm it
1: granted.
0: because everything else is undermining that. So it
1: Yes.
0: won't get equal. Even though I thought, okay, I had that realization when I was like, whatever. You can't just have it once and be like done. Because all
1: No.
0: this other stuff is always, and remember this, I guess, with kids too, is that all that other stuff, in order to give equal time to like the negative voices and maybe the one positive,
1: Yeah.
0: you know, epiphany that I had, I think I have to be more intentional about making this more affirming message.
1: Yes.
0: But it does talk about when I read this is just on page, well, this is in the introduction. When we are self-objectifying, okay, so of course we know we're going to get
1: Yeah.
0: objectified. Our identities are split in two, the one living her life and the one watching and judging her. And isn't
1: Yeah.
0: it true that don't you feel pretty good inside the life, the one you're living your life most
1: Yeah,
0: of the
1: the one
0: time?
1: you're living, you're
0: I
1: like,
0: do.
1: this
0: I'm
1: is
0: just
1: good.
0: like, I'm dipping Oreos and eating them. I'm just like putting on this lacy shirt, you know. And the
1: It's a
0: one
1: great
0: living
1: life.
0: my life is pretty. Most of the time, realize this is a blessing. This is super lucky. I'm pretty good a lot of the time.
1: Yeah.
0: And it's really the only bad part is the person watching and judging me, the me that does that, seeing in the
1: Yeah.
0: mirror and then like, oh, looking and oh, what size am I? Or oh, look at those people. Oh, well, you don't do that. And then that's so you
1: That
0: could,
1: we're aware of
0: but
1: our
0: that
1: own
0: why does that one carry
1: identity.
0: more weight? That one shouldn't carry
1: Yes.
0: more weight, but
1: Yeah.
0: it carries more weight. Like, why couldn't just the one living in my body be the one that matters?
1: Yeah. When
0: So
1: we get constant
0: that I
1: reminders.
0: think, yeah. And I had never really, again, had that articulated where I was like, that's right. Like, there is two, from the inside, I feel mostly, I mean, we'll have an episode on depression and anxiety another
1: Yeah,
0: time.
1: that's
0: But for the
1: different.
0: most part, I feel good inside here.
1: Yeah.
0: But then it's like when people see me or when I see myself, that what if no one ever saw you?
1: Right.
0: What if you could go swimming in the dark? It would be 100% different for me
1: Different
0: if I
1: experience.
0: were alone and in the dark. I'm just realizing that now. That's
1: That is
0: sad.
1: sad.
0: But like, I don't really.
1: Like what you would think of and what you wouldn't.
0: Yeah, and I don't want to. I don't think swimming seems fun because I don't want to put on a swimming suit. I hate all of that.
1: Yeah. You
0: But
1: get wet or
0: actually just
1: cold.
0: like
1: There's a lot of
0: floating in
1: steps.
0: water with like no one seeing me,
1: Yeah.
0: that seems totally different than having people see me.
1: So it's the idea of being seen.
0: Yeah.
1: It's.
0: She talks about that too. Like she didn't want to go water skiing because she didn't want people to see her in a swimming suit.
1: Yes.
0: I totally relate to that.
1: I think
0: I'm
1: every
0: also just
1: woman
0: like so
1: does.
0: self-conscious about it. It's not even just weight. It's, you know, like as you like hairy legs and not tan and all of that stuff.
1: Stretch marks.
0: Stretch marks. I mean, there's a million things. Bad
1: Yeah.
0: posture, you know, whatever.
1: Oh, I didn't think of
0: Oh, let me give you some more issues.
1: that.
0: Anyway, but if you were just alone in a swimming pool and no one was going to see you get in or out, that
1: Yeah.
0: would be so, like, that would be awesome.
1: And it's that
0: That's
1: sort of
0: too bad.
1: gaze,
0: It's
1: and it's not
0: ruined by
1: just,
0: the gaze. The gaze ruins it.
1: it ruins it. I love what they say, learning to see more in the world, this is on page 32, allowed us to see more in our own body shame. What caused it, who benefits from us feeling it, and how common it is, regardless of how we look. And then I love how they tell stories of like, you know, and I, this, you know, I will look at pictures of me in high school and I remember how I felt. Like, I didn't want to put on a bathing suit. I didn't, you know, I remember there was this guy in high school and he was having a swim party and he's like, girls aren't invited over to my house unless you wear a bikini. And I was like, well, then no way.
0: Yeah.
1: And I just, first of all, gross.
0: Yeah, what, there's
1: Second
0: a
1: of
0: lot
1: all,
0: going on in that, but
1: why would I feel that? What, like, obviously I wouldn't just do that for, you know, mm-hmm. for many reasons, but it just, that insecurity of how I felt when I didn't have any stretch marks. Like, yeah. I mean, things like that made me pause and think of how common it is just to change, as your body changes, for you to just pick something different.
0: Yeah, that's the like thing. It's not related to anything real.
1: Because it's not like you're the real you. Because who is that?
0: You're just always going to feel.
1: You're always going to change.
0: And this is what people say. This is what thin people say.
1: Yeah.
0: That they, even when they reach their weight or their dream weight, you know, it's a mental problem. It's inside.
1: No, it is.
0: It's
1: I not think like, I told you this
0: oh,
1: like
0: I look
1: one
0: great,
1: time.
0: So I'm not going to have these issues anymore.
1: I got down to my ideal size. Mm-hmm. And I remember looking in the mirror and thinking, oh, this still bothers me. Mm-hmm. This still does. And instead of like getting down on myself because I felt so good, I remember thinking, oh, then I'm not going to worry about this anymore because this isn't anything that I can change.
0: Yeah.
1: This is just a thing about my genes or what's happened to me. And it was almost like permission. I gave myself permission to be like, oh, this isn't a weight thing. So don't worry about it.
0: I have felt myself letting go of some
1: of
0: those things.
1: I just let go. I was like, oh, this is...
0: I wish I could have let go earlier.
1: I wish I could have let go earlier, too.
0: I only really let go out of desperation when it's like, well, I for sure cannot do anything about this.
1: Right. Yeah.
0: But it still feels good to let it go. And the one thing that I loved at the very end of the chapter, 39.
1: Or page 39, you mean?
0: Yeah, page 39. I love thinking about your body is your home.
1: Yes.
0: Your ultimate comfort, your respite. Yours and no one else's. I think that seems so cozy. Mm-hmm. And again, it does everything it needs to be. It houses me. I'm in here. I'm this soul. I'm an intellect. I live in here. I love thinking of it like that.
1: Yeah.
0: It's just getting a glimpse in the mirror in a swimming suit ruins it.
1: But pushing that
0: aside.
1: But
0: I'm not gonna think that way because this is so fun to think of it like that.
1: Oh, it is.
0: And I do whatever I want.
1: And I just wish that, like, I think it could be so more bonding if we talked about that instead of, like, all the things we hate about our bodies or our insecurities, as if that's the connection of, isn't it so great just to be able to do what you want to do?
0: Yeah.
1: And it's kind of your body it's kind and of have mean. These ideas.
0: It's kind of mean to, I'm kind of mean to my body. Like, it's kind of mean to think of my body as like ugly or overweight or something. Like, it's just, I'm just here inside of it. Like, it's fine. It does what I want. Yeah. I love thinking of it like that.
1: I do too. It's our home.
0: Yeah.
1: I love it. It's home. Nice and cozy. That's a really
0: I'm inside
1: great.
0: Of. Yeah.
1: Yeah. And just at the very end of that, just of the part that you read about it being home too, like you come home with, when you feel that way, you come home with, they call it more power and purpose.
0: Yeah. It can be more.
1: Yeah.
0: It's like more nourishing, more nurturing. It's just, it's good. It's, I'm going to try to think of that more often.
1: Me too.
0: Because that is a thought about my body that I feel good about, that I enjoy thinking about it. Otherwise, the only way I've really dealt with this is just like, don't think about it.
1: Yeah, don't
0: that's
1: think about
0: it. Strategy.
1: That's
0: one strategy. Don't worry about it. Don't dwell on it.
1: But
0: and it
1: last.
0: Is, it's good to do that to some extent. But yeah, that's not really solving anything. Like, what's a positive thought to replace a negative one? Mm-hmm. It's like me inside here just like steering this body around. Like, that's just like sort of fun to think
1: it
0: about.
1: It is.
0: And I've only ever dealt with this by just like, I'm just not going to worry about it. Yes, I could probably eat healthier and exercise more and have more defined musculature. I'm just not going to think about that.
1: Just don't think
0: about it. I'm not going to worry about it. And that's okay, but it's
1: that's
0: really
1: okay,
0: just...
1: That's okay, but it is inspiring, I think, especially from the limited, but what I know of Dr. Lindsay and Dr. Lexi Kite, that after all of this research and writing this and setting it all up to knowing that they really do feel at home in their bodies and that they have like a great power and purpose makes me want to sort of lean into what they have to say because I know that they're changing the world for the better. They're actually doing it.
0: Yeah, they really
1: are. And the research inspired them to do that and that they want to help other people do that. I don't know. It makes me want to
0: I can't wait
1: really
0: to read,
1: lean more into the book.
0: It's like we're laying the groundwork.
1: Yeah.
0: We're relating to all these issues, of course. It's like, yeah, it's not that hard to remember how self-conscious you feel all the time.
1: You don't have to be reminded of that part.
0: You don't have to remind me, but starting to kind of reframe your thinking a little bit I really like the introduction. And then there's like that thing in the first chapter about imagining yourself in this sea of,
1: yes.
0: And I was like, look, Lindsay and Lexi, you know I hate wearing a swimming suit. Why are you? You should. They're like,
1: and they know
0: they're putting you in a
1: swimming suit. They're putting you there.
0: They're putting you
1: for
0: in the water right then. So, So I'm ready for this. I'm ready to solve this problem and have some resiliency strategies, which they are going to give us. I did look ahead at some of it, so I'm kind of excited.
1: Cheater.
0: I didn't read. I just skimmed. So, yeah, I mean, it seems awesome. And this all just reminds me of the Frog and Toad, my favorite Frog and Toad story.
1: Oh, yeah.
0: Where Frog is the cool one and Toad is the one that's like me and they are going to go swimming with all these animals and Toad wears that swimming suit.
1: Oh, yeah.
0: And he doesn't want anyone to see it and it's like this old-fashioned striped swimming suit. I remember this when I was little, relating to it so much. And he won't come out, and he won't come out because he doesn't want anyone to see. But he is drawing more attention to himself, and everyone stays and waits. And then he gets out, and they all laugh at him, and it is terrible. So,
1: and that's what reminds you of.
0: That's how I feel.
1: And that's how we're starting.
0: And so, yes.
1: And so you know that this book is for you.
0: I know it's for me.
1: And for
0: me.
1: Yes. Mm-hmm. And that's chapter one and the end of our chapter one on our second episode. And so I hope that you'll continue reading this book with us on our book club on The Lisa Show. Next week, we have part one of chapter two.

0: Hey, we know that you're reading along more than a body. We would love your questions. So coming up, if you have questions about body image, body positivity, neutrality, anything, send us your questions and we'll talk about it on the book club.
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10: We don't have to change our mind. 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
11: What we have is not a politician's problem. 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
7: We're out to become better citizens, kinder neighbors, and more effective advocates for the things that matter most. 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
12: BBC News with David Harper. The Men's Football World Cup has officially got underway, with the co-hosts Mexico enjoying a convincing 2-0 victory over South Africa in the opening match. The showpiece clash took place in front of more than 80,000 fans at the famous Azteca Stadium in Mexico City. The tournament, the biggest ever World Cup, is taking place across Mexico, the United States and Canada, with a record 48 nations taking part. Will Grant was at the stadium.
13: What a day. It's been absolutely fantastic. I was lucky enough to get to see a little bit of the football. I enjoyed a big chunk of the first half. And now we've had a game that had a shade of everything. Two goals, more red cards than goals, but still a lot of fun. And I think people were super, super pleased with the way it got underway, certainly from a Mexican perspective.
12: President Trump has once again claimed that a deal with Iran to end the current conflict and reopen the Strait of Hormuz is close to being finalised. Speaking at the White House, Mr. Trump told reporters that a great settlement had been made and the documents would be finalised over the next few days. More from our State Department correspondent, Tom Bateman.
14: This is as optimistic as he has sounded, I think, over this idea that what is understood to be a short so-called memorandum of understanding with the Iranians could be agreed fairly soon. One of the key questions he was asked is about the Strait of Hormuz. Would it reopen as soon as this is signed? And he said, yes, it would. But the key point is we still don't have any official word from Tehran about this. So far, Iranian state media had been describing Mr. Trump's move, saying he'd cancelled tonight's planned airstrikes. They were describing that as a retreat.
12: The European Union's migration chief says Europe has no other option than to talk to the Taliban government about returning failed asylum seekers to Afghanistan. Magnus Brunner said the discussions would be in Europe's best interests and would improve the situation for asylum seekers. More from our global affairs correspondent, Anbarasan Etirajan.
15: The Afghan Taliban have been invited for talks by the EU under a push to crack down on irregular migration and boost deportations, despite the bloc not formally recognizing their administration. No date has been set for the meeting. The EU Commissioner for Migration said the planned talks were not tantamount to recognizing the Taliban regime, and it was in Europe's interests to press ahead with the discussions. Rights groups have questioned the legality and ethics of returning migrants to a country that is in the midst of a severe humanitarian crisis.
12: The British Armed Forces Minister Al Carnes has resigned over military spending just hours after the Defence Secretary John Healey said he was stepping down. Al Carnes said the armed forces were being asked to operate in a more dangerous world on a budget written for a calmer one. Earlier, John Healey accused Sir Keir Starmer of being unable to provide the necessary resources to keep the country safe. The Prime Minister insisted his spending plans delivered an unprecedented increase in a sustainable way. World News from the BBC.
16: One of the things my mother told me when I told her I was thinking about this story was she remembered my grandfather had said to her once, you know, I am fighting for integration, but I don't know that they're going to love our children over there. And I don't know who our children will be if they have to grow up around adults who do not love them.
17: I'm Julie Rose, and this is Top of Mind. We take tough topics and share perspectives that help us see the issue with more empathy and nuance. We're out to become better citizens, kinder neighbors, and more effective advocates. I'm glad you're here. Today, the untold story of school integration in America. The story most of us know starts with Brown versus Board of Education at the Supreme Court in 1954.
16: It was an argument about how to equalize resources.
17: This is Noliwe Rooks. She's a professor of Africana Studies at Brown University and author of several books about integration. In Brown versus Board, the Supreme Court ruled that racially segregated schools were unconstitutional. The Browns were a black family in Topeka, Kansas, suing the Kansas State Board of Education to overturn a ruling the court had made 60 years earlier called Plessy versus Ferguson. That ruling said that segregated public facilities were illegal so long as the facilities for blacks and whites were equal. This is where the phrase separate but equal became the mantra of racial segregation in America. But in 1954, with Brown versus Board, the Supreme Court was ready to say, yeah, this separate but equal thing is not working out in schools. Integration is the only way to equalize resources for kids of all races. Now, I've known the contours of this history for a long time. You probably have too. But I never knew this.
16: In the lead up to the case going before the court, you know, black people in Topeka, Kansas fought against the NAACP for a decade. They didn't want integration. And people really, very often when I mention this, my students in particular are like, what are you talking about? Who wouldn't want integration? Well, the thing is, one of the ways that Kansas dealt with educating black people was to have actually equal schools. It really was the same dollar amount for teachers. The school buildings were as modern, well-equipped. This was not normal. Very often, separate but equal meant that you had underfunded schools, that you weren't getting enough. But for black people in Kansas as a whole, they were like, but this is great. You know, like children are thriving. Everyone's happy. So why, the question for them was really, so why does the NAACP want to come in and use us as a test case and dismantle what is in fact working and ask us to trust that something new will be built that will work as well when we have no reason to believe it and we don't have a problem with what's happening now?
17: The fears of those black families in Topeka came true after the ruling, says Noliwe Rooks. And even in communities where black schools were desperately unequal, integration brought loss.
16: There were no jobs given to any black teachers for the first 15 years after Brown v. Board. And so schools were closed because now you've moved the children from the school, so you're closing down the old segregated schools. Black teachers are being fired. You had all of the other infrastructure of black education, ends up black principals, the extracurricular clubs that are aimed at black children, chess clubs, and you have all of these things that just disappear, and they're not replaced in the white schools. I don't know that we all really think hard about what then replaces those feelings of community, of belonging. And so that's what I say, is that there's an untold story.
17: It's a story of loss and of unfinished business. After the Brown versus Board ruling, school integration got off to a slow start in most places. Somewhat ironically, Southern schools ultimately made the most progress toward meaningful integration in those first few decades because federal enforcement of integration was pretty hands-on there. In Northern states, a kind of de facto school segregation settled in and went largely unchallenged by the federal government. And all across the nation, white families took matters into their own hands, putting their kids into expensive private schools or moving to the suburbs where new majority white districts were forming. They weren't segregated by law, but by housing patterns that still bore the marks of decades of redlining and discrimination in home buying. Meanwhile, children of color were left behind in urban school districts with fewer resources. As a result, schools in America today are actually more racially segregated than they were in the 1970s, says Rooks.
16: You have somewhere between 60 to 70% of Black and Latinx kids who actually attend schools that are considered racially segregated, where they're in classrooms where 70 to 90% of their classmates share their race. And the inverse is also true. I mean, we don't often think about segregation as impacting white or Asian. I mean, very often we talk about integration and segregation. We tend to be focusing specifically on Black and Latinx kids, but a high percentage of white children actually go to school with other white children or Asian children.
17: And schools with more white and Asian students also tend to be higher performing, often because they're in wealthier neighborhoods where residents have higher degrees, better paying jobs, and more political clout to attract investment from government and business.
16: If you're at a school where the plumbing works, where the heat works, where there may not be social disorder in the hallways, where there are qualified teachers in every classroom, and books are new, and you're able to actually take advantage of some of the higher level kinds of classes and extracurricular activities. These are the things that over time shrink the difference on test scores between the lower performers and the higher performers. And one of the things that I say is this is how caste is made. This is how people get stuck at the top and the bottom sort of educational opportunity in the United States. So yeah, when people sort of say, well, what are we even talking about anymore with integration? We've Brown v. Board from 1954. It's a fabulous civil rights era decision. We should move on. It really generally it means people really have not paid attention to what's happening.
17: And so Rooks has spent her career as a scholar and author trying to set the record straight on the unfinished nature of school integration in America and the need to actually get the job done. But then in 2016, she went on tour for a book she'd written about integration called Cutting School, and she was surprised by the reaction she got from Black and Latinx audiences.
16: I repeatedly heard questions from parents, grandparents, and caregivers in the various audiences asking why I thought integration would fix educational inequality. For them, the trauma their children experienced in predominantly white schools and from white teachers was sometimes more harmful than the undereducation occurring in segregated schools. I've now heard this question so many times that I know it's time to think more about how and why we integrate schools in the United States.
17: This is an excerpt from the audio introduction of Noliwe Rooks' new book called Integrated, which was inspired by those uncomfortable conversations with parents of color.
16: This book helps explain how it came to be that while so many accept without question that educational integration is an uncomplicated success story, they do so at the expense of others who experience it as something akin to a wrecking ball that crashed through their communities and, like a pendulum, continues to swing. Many now note that as often as it elevates some children to the highest branches of the tree of success, integration is also a strategy that leaves instability and destruction in its wake.
17: And when Noliwe Rooks sat down to write that story, she realized it was her story too. So Integrated became both a history book and a memoir, tracing the promise and pain of integration across four generations of her family. Writing it surfaced many revelations for her, and learning about it did the same for me. I hope it will for you too. So the story starts with her grandparents. As a child, Rooks remembers exploring the grounds of an abandoned school near their home when she went to visit.
16: And it took me a minute to start to ask my grandmother, sort of, what was that? That school around the corner. I didn't know it was a black school. I didn't know it was a school they had founded, that they taught there. I didn't know that's the school my father went to. This is Clearwater, Florida. Clearwater is in the Tampa Bay area. And my grandparents had moved to that area in the 1930s, about. Williams Elementary School is founded in 1938. My grandfather was the first principal of the school, and my grandmother came from a farming family and was the reading teacher. And she always prided herself, and I, you know, like these, again, these are the things I always knew. I would be out in the store with her, and parents would come up and say, you know, thank you so much for what you've done, or, oh, Mrs. Rooks, you know, I don't know if my child would have gone to college if not for you. She was the teacher who would not give up on a child.
17: So what happened then after Brown versus Board for your grandparents in their community and the school where they taught?
16: So it took about 10 years for integration to find Williams Elementary. Because it took a while across the South for people to take the ruling seriously. And when it found them, it was, we need to start busing kids in different directions. The idea of segregation being a problem became, we must dismantle black schools, right? It wasn't, let's bring white students into black schools. Let's bring white teachers into black schools, which is what many of the teachers, my grandparents among them, when they were first advocating for Brown. My grandparents were members of the NAACP. My grandfather was at one point the president of the NAACP in that part of Florida. And the mission of the NAACP was integration. But what they were literally fighting for, and this is one of the things I think is unknown that I wanted to amplify, was the idea of, let's have the adults be the ones that are going to integrate. At least initially, let's integrate in both directions, white administrators and teachers coming to black schools, black administrators and teachers going to white schools. Let's have the adults get used to interacting with each other in the segregated South in ways that people were just not used to it. And then make that, once they get themselves situated, then you start to move children. So that was their vision of post Brown v. Board what was supposed to happen. What actually happened was, what they refused to do was move any white children or adults into black schools, and then refused to have any adult black people in the white schools. And they said, let's just do the children.
17: So the communities then, and I guess primarily the white community, was not comfortable with the idea of a star black teacher coming in to teach white, to teach their white children.
16: Right. It had never, I mean, you really have to, you have to just wrap your mind around, it's something you've never seen in a society that's organized around people having different spaces that they're just supposed to occupy. It's not even that there was hatred. Like, I wouldn't even say that the necessarily the term for it would have been like hatred. Like, we don't want, for everyone, I'm sure it was true for some. It was just, it just didn't happen.
17: Yeah.
16: So even the black teachers who were star black teachers in Topeka, Kansas, went to the superintendent, was like, look, I won awards. Look, I'm this, I'm that. The superintendent, when checking with parents to say, okay, now we know this is different, but this is the law, we're doing that. I just want to let you know we have this fabulous black teacher who's doing all these things. We're going to bring one in to this school. Just one. And the parents all were up in arms, like, absolutely not. You know, the first person to ask was a black male teacher. And so it became, you can't have a black man coming in, you know, unregulated in places with young white children. So then there were some female teachers who were sort of like, well, okay, if that won't work, let me, you know, I will come. And the superintendent was finally like, you know, our parents are just not comfortable with this. It just doesn't feel right to them. Let's give some time. Let's let everybody get used to this whole idea of integration at some later date, and then perhaps we can revisit, which of course really it really didn't really happen, the revisiting.
18: So did your grandparents lose their jobs then?
16: Yeah. So by the late 1960s, the school closed. And when the school closed, there was no place, this story that I'm telling about, where do you go? Who do you teach? There was no place for them. And across the South, 80% of Black teachers are fired. It's almost $2 billion of lost income. But to humanize those numbers and to sort of understand what was lost and what it meant, I focus on my grandparents. But this story is not just my family story. This is something that is reproduced all over.
18: You quote your grandmother as saying towards the end of her life, just with a lot of sorrow, "We lost it. We didn't know." Mm-hmm. What did they lose?
16: One of the things my mother told me when I told her I was thinking about this story was she remembered my grandfather had said to her once, "You know, I am fighting for integration, but I don't know that they're going to love our children over there. And I don't know who our children will be if they have to grow up around adults who do not love them." What they wanted was some equality. They wanted more options. They wanted kids who could to be able to go and be. And they didn't understand that the price was going to be their communities completely, irrevocably changed in the ways that they were. And so when my grandmother, you know, really wistfully, you know, just started saying we lost it. I mean, when I looked at the yearbooks, and then piece together the stories that she was telling me, it was almost a high point of Black educational achievement, which is very different from what you think. Segregated, Jim Crow, underfunded schools are supposed to be. When you look at it and hear them talk, it was a peak in what was possible. The kids going off to college, they're going to Black colleges, but high levels of literacy, high levels of college attainment, and the pride when they would come back and say, you know, here I am, now I'm doing whatever it is. And for someone like my grandmother, like my grandfather, my grandparents, who really believed that education and children matter, you know, that you gave everything for that next generation, when she said we lost it, it's bound up with the building, but also the possibilities, the mentorship, the belief in Black humanity.
18: But before they lost it, Noliwe's grandparents were able to educate their own son, Noliwe's father, in that cradle of Black achievement and purpose, and he thrived.
16: He went from Williams Elementary School to the segregated high school, which by then my grandfather was the principal there. He moved over to the high school. So he graduates in 1955. Brown has been in effect for a year. And then he goes to Black college.
18: He goes to Howard.
16: He goes to Howard University in Washington, D.C. You know, it was the creme de la creme at the time. Like, that's where you went. And my grandparents knew Thurgood Marshall. They had worked with him on some of their activism for around teachers and integration in the South. And they had the idea that's who my father would be, that he would be someone who, he played music instruments and he was an athlete and he loved econ and he loved philosophy and he was on the dean's list. He was part of the debate club. Like he was doing very well and then decided to go to law school because again, parents, I'm not sure he ever actually wanted the law. I think that this is just one of those normal things that happens in parents. He wanted, literally, my mother tells me he wanted to be a folk singer, but that was not playing well with his his family.
18: So this is the 1960s. And so instead he goes to law school, but you write in the book that your grandparents basically sent him over the wall into the white world at this point. He goes to a law school in San Francisco.
16: Yeah, Golden Gate College of Law, which it is the first time that he's ever been in an all-white environment. Mm. So he has excelled, he's exceeded, but the way that segregation worked, he had never really been in a white environment and expected to be academically proficient. He would answer a question in law school and the professor wouldn't comment in any way, and would turn to another student who would basically just reform his answer and get praise for their brilliance. He was constantly, you know, getting assignments turned back, constantly having his abilities questioned. He was rarely affirmed, but part of the point that I make is not, because I have students who want to be affirmed all the time and don't need to. I really understand that. But my point is, but it was the first time he'd ever had adults who didn't think he was capable. And what I say is that was a bridge too far for him. In the conversations that I had with him, he was not prepared. They thought, my grandparents believed, that they had done everything they could do to make sure that he would be able to succeed, but they didn't fully understand how to maneuver in a white world. What they understood was how to prepare him for this segregated black world that had almost, you know, there were law firms, there were doctors, there were, like, it was almost a parallel society, but no one had ever had wholesale integration. No one had ever had black children going into elite white educational spaces en masse. There's always been one or two, but not like this. And he was not psychologically capable of withstanding it, and he turned to drinking as a self-medication, as a way of soothing the hurts. And so, and that, I mean, and I'm not blaming anybody but him, you know, for what happened, but I can see how it happened.
18: And Rooks wonders, if he had grown up going to integrated schools, would he have been better prepared for what he faced at Golden Gate College of Law? But then again, he'd have missed out on the affirmation of excelling in a black space. Ultimately, her father drops out of law school, and with his marriage on the verge of collapse, he moves back to Washington, D.C. with baby Noliwe in tow. And there he lands a brief starring role in the next big development in this untold story of school integration.
16: People were looking at him saying, you're like the savior of black kids. And the kids are just like, oh my God, Jim Jeffers is coming to visit us. Like, he was a little rock star kind of person for high poverty black kids in D.C.
18: Coming up next, how the war on poverty made Noliwe Rooks' father a TV star, but doomed school integration. I'm Julie Rose, and this is Top of Mind from the BYU Radio Podcast Network.
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18: By the late 1960s, it was clear that complete and equitable integration of U.S. schools was going to be very hard to accomplish without a lot of government enforcement.
16: You have people constantly kind of saying, you know, we're not racist people. We just don't necessarily think it's a good idea in the middle of high school or elementary school to make changes. So there's just this constant kind of pushback. And in the meantime, President Johnson decides that he wants to de-emphasize race in education and start to emphasize poverty.
18: Then, as now, poverty in America was concentrated disproportionately in communities of color. And at the same time, a new policy narrative was emerging that said,
16: there's some real deficiencies that black people and black families have. Before we even try integration, we need to make sure that we have a generation of kids who have basic skills And so we can get them as kindergartners and then build them up. And this will go better than trying to bring in kids when there's different levels up. They also really thought, you know, Black families just don't value education the ways that white families do. So in the War on Poverty, which is what he termed it in 1965, Johnson puts in funds for educational interventions in urban areas.
18: Interventions focus not on integration, but on bolstering the basics for kids in poor communities. So he starts the school lunch program and Head Start preschools for low-income toddlers. And then the Johnson administration thinks, what if we use TV to get inside the homes of these Black families with these deficits we think they have?
16: And this is the dead moment that my father is in search of employment and answers, like, he was at the barbershop and people were talking about, there's this show. We're going to have this guy, Jim Jeffers. He's going to be sort of, there's like all of these kids shows from the time. There's Mr. Green Jeans, Mr. Rogers, Captain Kangaroo, that are aimed at using television to educate kids. So Roundabout premieres in 67.
18: Roundabout was a precursor to Sesame Street. And Noliwe Rooks' father got the lead role as Jim Jeffers.
16: The Washington Post, Chicago Tribune, like, they're covering this new show that's got a Black host. And people were looking at him saying, you're like the savior of Black kids. He would go apparently to Head Start programs. And the kids are just like, oh my God, Jim Jeffers is coming to visit. Like, he was a little rock star kind of person for high poverty Black kids in DC for a little period of time because they watched him. They incorporated Roundabout in Head Start. They would watch it. Like, it's kind of it's a little cultural moment. But the problem was it so wholeheartedly ran away from the idea of brick and mortar schools, high quality teaching, high quality teachers, the things that we actually today know work, like what we know works. And this seemed to assume that you could fix a larger problem by just focusing on 3, 4, and 5 year olds and television. When Sesame Street came out, no one was really saying as it transitioned to a wider viewership, now white children no longer need schools. Let's just educate them on TV, right? Like it just never really happened the same way that it began to take hold for Black kids, with my father being central to it. All of it just became a lot for him, and he started drinking again and kind of disappeared. So the story is not a happy story in a family kind of way, but it is a real moment, I think, in American culture that we haven't focused on a lot.
18: Roundabout, the TV show, lasts only 1 year. Noliwe's parents divorce, and she ends up back in Florida. It's the 1970s at this point, riding a bus to attend a majority white public school, but she isn't aware of her place in history.
16: I didn't even recognize I was an integrator until my husband was like, what is this picture of you? You're the only Black child. Is it my, you know, your school photo? He was like, what is this? Like, he found it in one of my photo albums. And he's like, do you recognize you're the only Black child there? And honestly, I of course did. I'm intelligent, but it wasn't meaningful to me. It was just sort of, you know, you're a kid. This is how you go to school. So you just get on the bus and you go. And there was nothing traumatic about it. So much of what I talk about in the book for those early integrators, it required bringing out troops and National Guards. And there was unrest and people are throwing dynamite. Like, it was really very dramatic. When you talk about integration, especially in the South, you have all these images that are violent. Mine was just non. Just normal.
18: It was only much later, when she became a parent with her own Black child in a predominantly white, wealthy school, that she began to realize some of the ways being an integrator really had mattered. And it's complicated, because on the one hand, being one of just a few non-white students in a school was isolating.
16: There were about 15 of us on the bus, but we got off the bus and all went different directions. I never saw them during the day. And then we would sort of reconvene at the bus stop at the end of the day and get on the bus and go home. There was nothing traumatic that was happening in the classroom. It was just, I didn't, the one traumatic thing, and I really didn't even notice until I became a mother, I had no social life with any of those people. I didn't even understand that for elementary school kids, you know, you have play date. Well, they didn't call them play dates then, but you would go to each other's house. You would make arrangements. There'd be sleepovers. You'd talk on the phone. Like, there were social aspects, even in elementary school. If parents were like, let's get ice cream after school, there were just things that happened that I had no social interaction with my classmates. It didn't even occur to me. It was like, you go to school, you go home. Other than that, it was, I had no drama.
18: In fact, she thrived academically.
16: So many people who integrate are around my age. We were pulled out of our majority Black underfunded schools. Someone noticed and signed us up for a program, asked us to be tested for gifted and talented programs, which were ubiquitous at the time, around the third grade, and just gave you extra resources, different kinds of enriched experiences. And that was a kind of trajectory that I stayed on. Where I got extra support, where people assumed I was going to college from a very early age because I was in these special kinds of classes, et cetera, that they assumed that I was, unlike my father, who came to Golden Gate straight from a Black experience, a Black college. I sort of hit the educational mainstream with people got that I was capable of doing this work. And that's why it was a success. By then, I wasn't like my father, a deer in headlights, in a room where I was the only Black person. I was used to it. I'd come to expect it. It was not unusual. And I think that that makes a real difference.
18: She went on to get degrees at Spelman College and the University of Iowa before landing professorships at Princeton, then Cornell, and now Brown University. The fourth generation of her family's school integration story played out while Rooks was teaching at Princeton, and her son Jelani was going to a racially diverse middle-class public school in their neighborhood.
16: The story that I tell about Jelani was twofold. One is what happened when he went from fifth to sixth grade into middle school. We did not understand the academic tracking and sorting that really kicks in middle school. And a lot of the parents, they were all white parents just because of his friend group. Like, there were other Black kids in school, but his friend group, they did understand it. They fought. They were in there. Like, if their kids were placed wrong, they were threatening lawsuits. They were getting psychologists to say their children had a different kind of learning disorders, that they needed extra time. They needed, like, it was this all out assault, and we didn't understand it. So our kid ends up being placed, high performing child ends up being placed in the lowest rung of the educational options at the school.
18: Was there a disproportionate number of children of color in that lower rung?
16: They were all yeah, that was the thing, which I will say to you, Jelani loved it in a way. He had not had an experience of being in majority of color classrooms. My husband and I did not understand how much that was on his mind. And so while he wasn't being challenged at all, he would come home and be like, we're just doing little worksheets, or we're watching movies, or we got candy today. Like, he was coming home and we were like, what is happening here? He loved the fact that he was there with other Black and brown people and was getting to, that's a whole other part of the story that we had to kind of, when we pulled him out, he was not all that thrilled with being pulled out, because while he was bored, he was having fun in a different kind of way. But yeah, so we had to go through that whole thing. We had to get him into private school. So that's the part of the Jelani story.
18: And it's a relatively common one. Rigid academic tracking systems have often been shown to disproportionately lump Black and brown students in lower level classrooms. Staying there would have kept Jelani from taking the math and science classes required by elite colleges and universities. When he switched to a private school, Rooks says he was one of only two Black children in the honors and AP college track.
16: This would have been 2004-5. It was at a period of time where people used the N-word very liberally, mostly because of rap music. What's on the airwaves is letting people use terms that in our home we were not comfortable with. And sometimes he would notice that even for him, it felt like a line was being crossed between the use of that term. Or there would be different ways that discipline was meted out. That he would be held to a different standard, and he's trying to navigate all that. So what I do with Jelani is to talk about, in his story, is really to talk about what public school was like, what our not understanding what was required to keep him on the track that we had him. Oh, we just thought naturally the system will keep him there because his test scores are high, his grades are high, he's well liked, he'll just seamlessly get to be at the level we think he should be at. That wasn't the case. And then we had to pull him out and put him into private school, which we couldn't afford. And there's a whole other way that he was high performing. He was in all honors and AP classes. That wasn't our issue. It was some other social stuff. And to just think about all that you have to navigate to make sure that your child comes out the other end with some sense of psychic health, mm-hmm. psychic and emotional health, is... that it's not just poor kids that have to navigate race and racism in education, but it's different for kids who are from middle class, upper middle class families. It's different, but it's not non-existent.
18: So for Rooks and her son Jelani, school integration offered important benefits. But even while succeeding academically, they both experienced the psychic burden of being what she calls lonely onlys, weathering racial ignorance and discrimination in isolation. And Rooks says the very existence of stories like theirs makes it easier to ignore the ongoing failures of integration.
16: What I mean by that is it's a plea for us to pay some attention. The ways that we celebrate those of us who navigate that integration journey well. You become the first Black president. You become the first Black woman vice president. You become the first this, the first that. Those of us who are at Ivy League schools with degrees, all of the firsts. Integration is a part of that for us, but that's only 20 to 25% of Black people who go through educational systems in the nation. And so it's not that integration doesn't work. It's that we weren't able to make it available to enough people. And then we haven't turned around to look at, well, then what do we need to do for the students in these schools that are high poverty, that are underfunded, that are educating the majority of who is in public education to give those kids the same kind of chance. And I don't just want to then say, let's integrate more. I mean, we can continue. There's so much resistance to it. Like, how do you do it? You know, so what do we do with who has been left behind?
18: What is one of the solutions that you think is promising?
16: So I in the book talking about community schools, which in a strange way I recognize as schools like Williams Elementary just here in the 21st century. Mm-hmm. So they will be high poverty, majority Black, brown, depending on where you are, but they're putting in different kinds of services so that those kids can be seen. So you'll have, you know, social workers who are there. Who would be akin to Black community members during the 1930s, 40s, and 50s, who if they could notice, oh, your child don't seem like they can see the board. Or have you noticed your child is squinting? It might not have been a professional position,

0: something more.
1: That's my big point. And I appreciate you for the nuance, because sometimes people do, the headline for them is, she believes we should go back to separate but equal. And it is not that I believe we should be going back to separate but equal. It's that I think we need to take a hard look at what's happening and propose some solutions that can address what's happening. And we need to recognize that what we have is separate and unequal.
0: So let me ask you a tough question. If you had the choice to send your kid to a high-performing white school, public school, or you could send him to the all-black community school, where would you send him?
1: It's funny, the Jelani before that experience with public school, I would have said high performing white school. The Jelani after was so sort of starved. To go back to how my father, the way I talk about him, is just not being used to teachers who didn't see him as a whole human being. Jelani, in many ways, and students like him, grow up not used to that. They grow, and it's not he's not damaged. He's not, but he grew up not necessarily always expecting grace, in the same ways that his friends could expect. And he came to just want the breath, the extra moment where he could just feel like he could be and it not, have that discomfort that we sometimes have in the face of race. So it just depends on who your kid is. We came to recognize that ours, we recognized it too late, he was already on a path, that ours needed more affirmation. Jelani only had one academic teacher who was not white in his entire third grade. He had a third grade teacher. But when he got into college, he went to Amherst College. That's who he wanted to tell. Like, he hadn't seen her since he was in the third grade. He got that letter. We had to drive to that woman's house because he wanted to thank her. There's something about that. I grieve that he only had the one, like, you know, he's doing great. He is off working in corporate America. He is healthy. He is, but I grieve some things for him.
0: Yeah. He might have been more psychically well if he had been in that affirming space in a community school, but he is better prepared for success in a white world.
1: Yes.
0: Because of his white schooling.
1: It's the inverse of my father, right? Like, so Jelani is prepared for. He was built for success in a white world, not built for success in a black one. So he can withstand. And that's what integration does. It's what it does. He's a success story. I'm a success story. I recognize that. But we got to figure out how to get others to succeed.
0: Dr. Rooks, thank you so much for your time today. I really, really appreciate it.
1: Thank you. I appreciate it.
0: Noliwe Rooks is the L. Herbert Ballou Professor of Africana Studies at Brown University. Her latest book is Integrated, How American Schools Failed Black Children. I'd love to know what surprised you from her story. Send an email to topofmind@byu.edu or reach out on social media to continue the conversation. And don't leave just yet, because next, we're going to hear how these community schools she mentioned actually work.
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1: So we've talked about how integration efforts began to lag in the 1970s. Well, during that time, Black communities in Chicago, Philadelphia, Detroit, and other cities were experimenting with starting their own schools to do better for their kids. Maybe the most influential was the Oakland Community School in Oakland, California. It was founded by the Black Panther Party in 1973 with 50 students and a focus on providing for the whole child beyond academics. It closed just 10 years later when the Black Panther Party dissolved, but its spirit is alive and well at Martin Luther King Jr. Elementary in West Oakland.
2: If kids don't have the proper things they need to set up, like food in their homes and just eyeglasses, hearing, if they don't have those essential things to help you be healthy to come to school, then we're not, you know, how are they going to learn?
1: Roma Groves Waters has been the principal at MLK Junior Elementary since 2009. Almost 100% of her students are below the federal poverty line, and nearly all are children of color.
2: Yeah, 50% Black. And then our next community is about 20% Arabic-speaking kids from Yemen. And then our next population is our Latinx kids.
1: A few years after Principal Groves Waters arrived at the school, Oakland Unified School District became the first full-service community school district in the nation. All 80 of the district's public elementary, middle, and high schools are now geared toward being what Principal Groves Waters calls a one-stop shop for families.
2: We have dental services. A lot of kids are coming with rotten teeth to the school and not being able to access dental services. We also have an eye clinic and a mobile that comes to the school. We have the Linda Hand Foundation that comes and gives the backpacks and school supplies to every single student. No kid goes without supplies. We have a tutoring program directly on site called Children Rising, which is a really great program that helps second graders be able to read before third. We have a farmer's market weekly that comes and parents can get full groceries from eggs to different types of meats and fish and all the types of vegetables like broccoli and different types of bread. We have a school nurse that comes to help regulate like the immunizations and just things that we need to help support families. We are across the street from West Oakland Middle School that has the medical clinic. So parents can go there right directly across the street from the school. So they have access to that clinic to get services as well. So we have things here that really help families succeed. You can't go wrong at the school if there's a need. We have a resource that we can provide them to, as well as our connection with the city of Oakland. You know, with their resource list, we're able to, like a parent said, I just got an eviction notice. So then here's the people you call to help you be able to stay in your home.
1: Okay, if that sounds like a lot for a local public school to be doing, you are right. But the payoff is evident in high graduation rates and fewer absences and disciplinary problems across the district. For Principal Groves Waters, though, the most meaningful measures of success are tied to the community's love for the school.
2: Our parent engagement is really quality for parents. They get a lot out of it, and parents come back and even are speakers at some of our workshops. Another thing I can measure is that a lot of the students have gone off to college. Yeah, we have maybe four or five in particular that have come back to help support the school. Our scores may not be that high because that's what the data says, but we can definitely say people gravitate to come into this school because we've maintained our enrollment. We're still a small school, but we've maintained an enrollment over 300.
1: It's the community piece of the model that makes a community school fundamentally different from a traditional school. So creating a community school based on national best practices always starts with assessing the local needs and getting buy-in from the community. Florida has one of the larger statewide networks of community schools in the country, with 43 today. The very first was Evans High School in Pine Hills, where Cameron Young grew up.
3: A lot of people hear about just the violence and the crime. They used to call it Crime Hills for many, many, many years.
1: Pine Hills is a majority Black, high poverty suburb of Orlando.
3: If you lived in the Pine Hills community, then you understood the rich history in Evans High School. You understood the amazing people and alumni who came out of Evans High School.
1: The problem was that by the late 2000s, Evans High was falling apart physically and academically. More than a third of Evans students were dropping out before graduation. Disciplinary interventions were high, and enrollment was shrinking as families opted to send their kids elsewhere. The local school board hoped to build a new campus in a safer neighborhood, but that community said no. So instead, Evans High was torn down and rebuilt on site as the first community school in the entire state of Florida. And Cameron Young was in the very first class of freshmen to start at the new school.
3: All of us were very blessed by having someone that say, hey, instead of sending them out, we're going to bring it to them. And we're going to see if we can make a difference right there in their hometown where they are standing. And I think that was more so the benefit of bringing community partnership schools to Evans High School.
1: The transition was tricky, though. A nonprofit child welfare agency called Children's Home Society of Florida led the effort. Andrea Sweet is the group's CEO.
4: When we first started meeting with the residents in Pine Hills, which is where Evans High School is. Pastor Frank was, he's the pastor of one of the largest churches there, and he was excited about this effort. He helped bring folks together to talk about what this could look like. And we got kind of a lukewarm reception. And so as we were talking to Pastor Frank afterwards, he said, you all need to understand this is a community that doesn't trust nonprofits. You all will get a grant, come in, do some great work, get our hopes up. We start seeing some change, and then your grant runs out and you're gone. And we're not so sure. We're not so sure this is all going to take off, right? So what became important and now is part of the model is a 25-year commitment. The core partners make a commitment to the school and the residents and the families that will be there for 25 years.
1: And they decided they'd call it a community partnership school to emphasize that long-term collaboration. Andrea Sweet thinks that is the key to the program's success in Florida over the last decade. Each school is supported by four core partners: Children's Home Society, the local school board, the University of Central Florida, and a local healthcare provider. In time, the Florida State Legislature contributed additional funding, which now stands at a recurring appropriation of $20 million a year to support 43 community partnership schools across the state. They're all in high-need communities with a majority of students in poverty. Each community school has an on-site hub with staff responsible for coordinating after-school and tutoring programs, wellness, and mental health. The middle schools and high schools typically have mental health counselors and a primary care clinic right on campus that's open to the whole community. Absenteeism is down and graduation rates are up, says Sweet.
4: In Evans, the graduation rates went from 64% to 99%. And for a Title I school with the majority of the children living in poverty, that 99% is huge for their future. And disciplinary referrals went down 50%. So
1: is that because you were handling discipline problems differently or because there were fewer disciplinary problems?
4: I think it was more trauma-informed, frankly. You know, oftentimes people don't look past the behavior to understand the trauma that that child might have endured that is creating the problem. So I think having that lens and then also helping to educate the teachers and the other professionals in the school about what childhood trauma can do on a child's brain, and you know, what can trigger them and how that can manifest itself.
1: Andrea Sweet says arrests in the area around Evans High School dropped too. Community partnership schools in Florida also have a variety of advisory boards that are made up of parents, students, even local business owners to make sure that the school is addressing the most pressing needs of the community. That's another part of the community partnership piece of the model. And it's the piece that ended up transforming Cameron Young's experience at Evans High School.
3: When I stepped onto that campus, there was a director named Mr. Jarvis Wheeler. And Mr. Wheeler saw me and he was like, Cam, you are such a leader. You would be great to join something called the Student Leadership Council. And I was like, what's the Student Leadership Council? And he was like, this is just pushing the community partnership school model, making sure that you guys are the ambassadors for your student body to serve as the student voice, to spread the word about the resources that we have here at the school, and also be able to understand from them, what do you all want to see? We don't want to just bring you shirts because we think you need shirts. If you say you need shoes, then somebody needs to tell us. And that is the role of the Student Leadership Council. Well, through that experience, I started coming to meetings. I started learning some of the different offerings that the Community Partnership School brought to its students. And one of the things that stuck out to me most is I finally felt like I was in a place where I was seen for who I was, because I believe I was almost had imposter syndrome. I was lost behind being an athlete, lost behind being an academiac, lost behind being just respectful and a great student. And I hadn't had the opportunity to find myself and figure out, well, who does Cameron want to be? What type of things am I interested in? And I think the Community Partnership School gave me an opportunity to just think about that and answer that question.
1: Today, Cameron Young is a proud Evans High alum and a college graduate, now working as a development director for Children's Home Society of Florida. We also heard from the nonprofit's CEO, Andre Sweet. Nationwide, as many as 10,000 schools have adopted a community school approach to give a better chance to the children who've been left behind by the unfinished business of racial and economic integration in America's schools. 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Today's episode was produced by me and Abby Karras, with help from Isabella Sosa, Samuel Benson, James Hoops, and Sam Payne. Our audio engineers are Lauren Sandberg and Brandon Lewis. I'm Julie Rose. We'll talk soon.

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6: We don't have to change our mind. We don't have to compromise. We're trying to construct a bridge to the next conversation.
3: And we're exploring tough topics with nuance and an open mind.
7: What we have is not a politician's problem. We have an incentives problem. And we can't expect different results unless and until we change the rules of that system.
3: We're out to become better citizens, kinder neighbors, and more effective advocates for the things that matter most. It all starts right after the news.
8: BBC News with David Harper. The Men's Football World Cup has started with co-host Mexico enjoying a convincing 2-0 victory over South Africa in the opening match. The game took place in front of more than 80,000 fans at the famous Azteca Stadium in Mexico City, from where Will Grant reports.
9: This is the note that the players, the fans, President Claudia Sheinbaum wanted to get this event off on. There's been a lot of naysaying. There's been a lot, of course, of genuine protests at this event, protests that are using the fact that the eyes of the world are on this stadium that I'm standing outside of now in the street where the fans are streaming out jubilantly. But ultimately, it did go down to the fact that once the football started being played, then people could kind of rally behind that.
8: President Trump has again claimed that a deal to end the conflict with Iran and reopen the Strait of Hormuz is close to being finalized.
10: We just made a great settlement of the war with Iran, and we're going to be subject to finalization of documents. We should get done over the next few days. We'll probably have a signing maybe in Europe, and it's a great thing.
8: Mr. Trump said his understanding was that Iran's supreme leader had personally approved the deal. An Iranian foreign ministry spokesperson described talk of a deal as speculation and said nothing had been finalised. The British Armed Forces Minister Al Carnes has resigned over military spending just hours after the Defence Secretary John Healey said he was stepping down. The Prime Minister insisted his spending plans delivered an unprecedented increase in a sustainable way. Damian Grammaticus reports.
11: Al Carnes, a former colonel in the Royal Marines, wrote in his resignation letter that we face a more dangerous world than at any point in recent decades. And he was quitting as Armed Forces Minister because he could not defend a level of funding which he knew to be inadequate to the task. Earlier, John Healey had been equally damning, saying he was standing down as Defence Secretary because Sir Keir Starmer had been unable and the Treasury unwilling to commit the resources needed to defend the country.
8: The United States has intensified pressure on Cuba by announcing sanctions against the state-owned oil and gas company. Companies and individuals associated with the US will be banned from dealing with Unión Cuba Petróleo, Joanna Keane reports.
12: Setting out the reasons for the latest sanctions, the US Secretary of State, Marco Rubio, accused Cuba's communist leaders of weaponizing energy and diverting resources to line their own pockets. As regular Cubans wait for weeks to fill their cars and suffer relentless blackouts, he said, the Castro family flies around on a private jet. Washington announced earlier this year that it would impose tariffs on any country supplying oil to the island, and Cuba has been experiencing its worst power cuts in decades, as well as acute food shortages.
8: World News from the BBC.
13: Julie Rose, and this is Top of Mind. I have been a radio journalist for 2 decades, but a few years ago, I found myself avoiding the news for long stretches because of how depressing and divisive it all seems. I still wanted to be informed and engaged on important issues, though, and I figured I couldn't be alone in that. So we created this podcast. Each week, we tackle one tough topic in a way that will challenge you, help you feel more empathy, and empower you to become a better citizen, a kinder neighbor, and a more effective advocate. Today, why do Americans care so much about our founding story?
14: I think that America was founded by colonizers.
15: Amerigo Vespucci.
16: Christopher Columbus.
14: Who were very motivated by greed and by racism.
17: Pilgrims looking for religious freedom founded America.
18: The founding fathers were inspired men.
19: America was built on slavery.
20: And then there are the unrecognized contributions of the Native Americans.
13: We struggle to agree on even the most basic parts of our founding story. Was it divine intervention? A scheme to profit off slavery? Or simply the pursuit of freedom? Ask a dozen people and you will get a dozen different answers, like we did when we put out the call on social media recently. And I don't know about you, but I am a little surprised at how heated this debate has become. The protests and punditry and public school battles over what version of America to teach the kids. Then again, how we feel about America also feels personal.
17: I'm proud to be an American because there are more opportunities to succeed here than any other country in the world.
21: We have a lot of problems, but there are also lots of people who are so motivated to solve them.
22: Most days, I am not proud to be an American.
13: This season on Top of Mind, we are assessing assumptions. And a common thread in this debate is an assumption that only one story can be right. And it's the version that most aligns with our own feelings about America. But is simplicity necessary? Can a founding story be complicated and contradictory and still do its job? Origin stories have been powerful tools for creating and sustaining nations throughout time, but it is hard to find a better example of this than ancient Rome. So we called Peter Minick, a professor of classics in the modern world at New York University, to help us grasp the role of founding myths. And it turns out Rome's origin story also inspired America's founding fathers in really interesting ways. We'll get to that. But first, Rome.
23: Basically, the story is that there's these two twin babies who are cast into the river Tiber from a city called Alba Longa in order to be got rid of by an uncle who's worried that they're going to overthrow him.
13: The twins are Romulus and Remus. Their father is Mars, the Roman god of war. And their mother is the daughter of Numitor, the deposed king. So the overthrower, their uncle Amulius, obviously sees the twins as a threat to the throne he's stolen.
23: Right? So he doesn't want to kill them because that would be an act of impiety, bloodshed against kin. So what do? You put them in a basket, you put them in the river Tiber, and, you know, that's the end of them. The god of the river Tiber sort of takes pity on these kids and kind of guides this foundling basket to the shores of what will eventually become Rome. And on the banks of the river, the two young babies, Romulus and Remus, are discovered by a she-wolf, the famous she-wolf, who takes them to her cave, the Lupercal, and basically famously kind of suckles Romulus and Remus as sort of wolf boys.
13: Later, the twins are taken in by a shepherd and his wife.
23: And these two boys grow up and attract other kind of lost wolf boys to their little tribe living in, you know, the woods around the River Tiber. And they become brigands, basically, and kind of rip people off trying to cross the River Tiber.
13: News of this gets back to the king, their uncle Amulius. He sends his men to capture them, unaware that these boys are the same babies he tossed in the river all those years ago.
23: And then to cut a long story short, their identity is basically revealed, and then they overthrow Amulius in order to give the kingdom back to Numitor.
13: With their grandfather back on the throne in Alba Longa, the twins decide to found their own city.
23: So they go back to the Lupercal, and they decide to found Rome on this site. The brothers start to fight. They fight over where they're going to locate the walls or if they're even going to have walls. And Romulus, in a fit of anger, kills his brother Remus, who's then kind of buried in the in the walls of Rome. Romulus becomes the first king of Rome until his transfiguration into the sort of Roman, a Roman version of the god Mars or the son of Mars, and he kind of transcends up to heaven. And that's really the basic story.
13: Now, Romulus probably wasn't a real person, but the story had real power at a time when Rome was nothing more than a collection of small Latin villages with different ethnicities and languages, surrounded by much more powerful groups.
23: Rome finds itself pretty much under attack quite early on and needs to defend itself. And you've got all these sort of forces acting upon them, Greeks, Carthaginians, other Italian tribes, all vying for land and property. And so Rome finds itself in a position as being this kind of upstart state that needs to kind of develop a way of recruiting a sizable military force in order to kind of beat off these invaders. You've got to really kind of get everybody motivated in a kind of national identity. So the Romulus and Remus myth is kind of part of that, I think. It's an interesting story, right? Because he kills his brother in a fit of anger. So there's a complexity to the story, right? And I think it's key that it's about the walls of Rome, right? That Romulus is like, we have to have these walls. We have to establish them. And Remus doesn't understand that. And I think what's baked in there is this kind of certainty of what it takes to be a Roman, which is this duty to kind of protect the city and protect the state and protect the idea of Rome. And I think ultimately that's what enables Roman legionaries who are not even Roman. Most of the Roman army are not from Rome, right? They're from Spain, from Gaul, from Germany, you know, from Africa. But yet they believe in this idea of Rome. Most Roman legionaries never even went to Rome or saw Rome. So you had their empire being protected by these incredible soldiers with this powerful idea of Rome who'd never actually been there. So I think the story contains this idea of kind of Roman defense and what the Romans are prepared to do collectively to uphold that idea. It's powerful.
13: So to be a Roman means to be loyal and fierce and also innovative, says Meinick.
23: The key thing about the Romulus story is it's a werewolf myth, right? Which is they're wolf boys. And wolf boys are young adolescent males that live beyond the confines of society. And there's a sort of an attractiveness there. That it's like the rock and roll of kind of mythology, right? And the Romans saw themselves as these kind of renegade upstarts who would innovate and create and not follow anybody, not dance to anybody's tune. And I think the myth propagated this idea, right, is that this is how we kind of adapt and survive. You think about Roman engineering, you think about, you know, Rome managed to police their empire with an army smaller than the NYPD. I mean, think about that, right? I mean, that is amazing. So they're really policing their empire through ideas and culture. And I think the myth of Romulus and Remus is a very powerful idea about, well, there might be less of us, but we will out-innovate you, we will out-create you, we will outweigh you, we will out-siege engine you, we will use technology wherever it takes. But then what they did is, after being very, very violent conquerors, they then allowed you to become Roman too. You could become a citizen of Rome. You could join the Pax Romana.
13: But founding stories always face pressure as nations grow and struggle with threats of war and disease and natural disasters.
23: But you see, Rome kind of keeps coming back from the brink by re-embracing its older traditions. You see later even emperors calling themselves Romulus, right? Trying to take on that title and reinvest people in this kind of idea of a national myth. And it's quite successful. I mean, Rome is able to continue probably for longer than a lot of cultures might have continued facing that kind of crisis. But yes, I think what happens is as the empire gets very large and the sort of center starts to not hold anymore, I think this myth loses its power. People start to turn to other cults and other religions. You start to see the mythic structure breaking down. And of course, you know, by the fourth century, Rome was converted to Christianity, so it has no interest in propagating this foundation myth. And I think it becomes quite difficult for Rome as an idea to actually kind of continue. And I think it's impossible to really understand the system that we've got, that we live by, without understanding what the Romans did.
13: He means we Americans. And you've probably seen by now that viral meme going around about how surprisingly often American men think about the Roman Empire, right? Well, America's founding fathers would have won that contest.
23: So all the founders had classical education. It's one thing that bound them together. And so, yeah, America was really created as a new Rome with a republic and a Senate, right? I read somewhere there was even a proposal, I don't think it made it to the fore, that the first American Senate should wear togas, which I would love to see. I'd love to see Mitch McConnell in a toga, right? That'd be very funny. But if you go to Washington and you see all these Roman symbols, right, the American eagle is in effect the kind of eagle of Jupiter, right? We see these symbols of Roman power, column buildings. We build our official buildings like this. The idea of the Republic was a viable force that could overthrow a king. And we see this in America, right, where it's like, how do we get rid of King George? Well, the Romans did it. They kicked out their kings. So we create a Republic. So in many ways, one could argue that America is a new Rome, right? For better or for worse.
0: Yeah. George Washington was a figurative descendant of Romulus then, I guess, for the Americans.
23: Yeah, very much so. And look at George Washington, right? The first great American who was an officer in the British Army, and his mother and father were English, right? And yet in one generation, you create this new thing called an American, right? So you have to create a founding myth to do that. So pinning it on the Roman founding myth was a really, really smart thing to do because it's very pervasive.
0: Peter Minick is a professor of classics in the modern world at New York University. Now, what happens when the heroes of your founding story die?
1: At a point when the people who had fought the American Revolution were passing from the stage, they needed a real answer to, okay, who are we? What does it mean to be an American or a citizen of the United States? And there was a growing realization, if they didn't come up with a solution, that the Union would fall apart.
0: With survival on the line, the search for America's founding story was just beginning. I'm Julie Rose. This is Top of Mind.
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0: Coming up with a narrative to unite the American colonies was never going to be easy.
1: They didn't see eye to eye, and they didn't expect to be part of a continent-spanning country together. And the differences between them were profound. I'm Colin Woodard. I'm the author of Union, The Struggle to Forge the Story of United States Nationhood.
0: And he's director of the Nationhood Lab at Salve Regina University, which is out to find a modern narrative that can bind us together as Americans today.
1: Having a coherent story about what a nation is, or why we belong to it, or why we should give it greater loyalty or feel that we belong to it more than other nations, is really essential. Every nation needs one, whether it's Germany or Japan or China or ourselves. But in our case, it's a particularly complicated undertaking and always has been. Now, we had these separate colonial projects that formed on the eastern and southwestern rims of what's now the United States. They were founded in different time periods by people from different parts of the British Isles or France or the Netherlands or Spain, and had different religious backgrounds and ethnographic backgrounds, and were trying to build very different societies with different economic models. For instance, the Puritans who came to early New England, here's a group of people who thought themselves to be in a covenanted relationship with God, like the Old Testament Hebrews, and that they had been chosen to do certain things in the world, to go to the New World in an errand in the wilderness and put a light on a hill, and, you know, and that they would be judged as a group as to whether they succeeded or failed. So there was this enormous emphasis on being able to make sure that everybody was following the program. And so that's a very different background than, say, the English people who came and dominated the Chesapeake country around the same time. That was a project set up also in the early 1600s by the sort of Lord Granthams and Downton Abbeys of their age. These were the ones that the younger sons who were not going to inherit the estate themselves. But with the discovery of the New World, it was possible to imagine creating your own new manor estate. That's how you could end up with a society of people like Jefferson and Washington and Madison, you know, enlightened gentlemen writing about natural rights philosophy while sitting on their slaveholding plantations. There was a project in, you know, the Spanish project in the Southwest and a West Indies-style English slave plantation society that was transplanted to the Deep South in the late part of the 17th century. There were the Scots-Irish into the backcountry and so on. So what I'm saying is to have these very different societies who wound up during the Revolution together by sort of an accident of history, and they had a common threat and they grouped together to fend off the British, and they won, and there they were in something called the United States. Nobody knew exactly what that meant. You know, was it an EU-like trade federation or a NATO-like alliance or a nation state in waiting?
0: So was there actually a narrative? I guess they didn't have a narrative. They had a common enemy initially in England that brings them together to fight. Once they've won the Revolutionary War, does that then become their narrative?
1: That was the ad hoc attempt anyway. Exactly what you say. For about a generation, the attempt was to say, hey, we may not have anything in common, but we beat the British. Go us. And, you know, they made George Washington and his cohort of wartime heroes into sort of demigods. They were the heroes, the Mount Olympus of our struggle, and hopefully some sort of model for a Republican American government. But that idea that, hey, we won a war isn't that great, isn't enough to hold the country together if it has all these other tensions going on. And by the 1820s or so, at a point when the people who had fought the American Revolution were passing from the stage, it no longer had enough resonance. It was becoming clear that the tensions over and between slavery and the natural rights propositions in the Declaration were not going to get resolved easily. And that was already starting to pull the country apart. So they needed a real answer to, okay, who are we? What does it mean? You know what it means to be a Massachusettsian or a Virginian or a South Carolinian. What does it mean to be an American or a citizen of the United States? By the 1830s, the problems could no longer be contained, and there was a growing realization among thinkers, but political leaders and everyone else, that if they didn't come up with a solution, that the Union would fall apart.
0: And Colin Woodard, as you tell in your book, Union, three men step in to fill this void at this particular point, each of them with a different take. They are George Bancroft, Frederick Douglass, and William Gilmore Sims. Who was George Bancroft, and what was his idea of what America was and what it meant to be the United States?
1: George Bancroft was the first person to really package a draft of what we were supposed to be and successfully put it out before Americans, broadly speaking. And he was a Yankee New Englander through and through, and would rise to be, you know, the most famous and prominent American historian of the entire 19th century. And he said, you know, that America is tasked with promoting human freedom and the ideals in the Declaration of Independence. You know, it was a civic national idea that we may not share an ethnicity or a religion or a history, but we share those ideals. What makes us Americans is our commitment to the natural right of humans to be free, to pursue their happiness, to have representative self-government, and so on. He tied it together, though, with a belief, a very post-Puritan Yankee belief, that God had tasked Americans with this, that we were chosen to do this, to carry the mantle and baton of freedom across the continent and to the rest of the world, which led very quickly to it being used in ideas of manifest destiny and the like.
0: And so did he also believe that God had destined the indigenous peoples that had been on the continent prior to be killed? And like, was that, like, how did all of that fit in to this narrative he was building?
1: like a lot of the 19th century writers and thinkers, he managed to sort of gloss over that. They just sort of faded away. They were sort of like temporary placeholders waiting for God's chosen people to arrive, and that they would sort of assimilate or just simply fade away off the stage of history. And that seemed to be the general idea, not given much thought in general. And he also is not giving a lot of thought to what slavery was doing to the people who were enslaved.
0: Well, right. I mean, if the United States is the standard bearer, you know, appointed by God to carry forth the standard of equality and liberty and self-government, what do you do with slavery?
1: And that's one of the many quirks and deficiencies of Bancroft as a person. He believed that because Providence had chosen us, that we just needed to sit back and wait. And he did so in his history and reassured everybody that slavery would just naturally fall by the wayside. You know, it was an anachronism that would work itself out, that we didn't need to worry about it. Just, you know, stay the course and move forward, and history will guide us towards promoting and bringing freedom to people everywhere. Of course, that wasn't true at all. And if he had spent any time in the South and among Southerners, he probably would have realized that earlier than he did. And so he didn't quite understand that large parts of the country didn't share his Yankee New England assumptions.
0: Yeah, so let's fold that into the story. First of all, was Bancroft's national narrative well-received, at least outside of the South?
1: Well, that's the amazing thing, right? You have this first packaging of the good version or the better version of our narrative, a one about ideals. And the moment it is put out, it is attacked vehemently in the South, especially in the Deep South and Tidewater, especially around a circle of Southern intellectuals centered on the Charleston intellectual and novelist William Gilmore Sims. And Sims would quickly be the anti-Bancroft, who would rise up, take the cudgel, and fight him in all of the media, and strenuously argued for the proposition that Jefferson was completely wrong when he wrote those words in the Declaration. He said that humans are obviously not equal, and that the only people who could possibly have the genius to realize the promises of Republican self-government in the Declaration were the allegedly superior Anglo-Saxon race, full stop, and that everyone else was, slavery and subjugation were their natural lot. And that the United States was a collection of Anglo-Saxon ethnostates. That's what made them special. And he strenuously argued for that, an ethno-national vision of the country. And you might ask, how can you roll that together with being a democratic republic? And the answer is, it's a classical republican vision, as in the classical republics of antiquity, ancient Greece and ancient Rome, which were slaveholding states where a tiny minority had the privilege or the liberty to practice democracy, and subjugation and slavery with a natural lot of the many. And that's the model that the Deep Southerners and later the Confederates were using in their defense of the views that cannot be reconciled with the natural rights tradition.
0: And Sims was then entirely dismissive of the Declaration of Independence. That was wrongheaded. But the Constitution, though, was maybe more palatable to his vision because it does allow for, famously, the continuation of slavery. So you've kind of got this battle of these two founding documents. Like Sims says, hey, it's the Constitution that matters. And you've got Bancroft, who says, no, it's the Declaration of Independence that is, you know, most of all, the thing that defines us.
1: Yeah, there's an enormous tension, and always has been, between the ideals and the Declaration and the 1787 Constitution. I mean, the Declaration is our opening statement as a people, our sort of mission statement, and a set of sort of revolutionary propositions about who we are. The Constitution was the devil's bargain that had to be created to hold the Federation together, essentially to hold the South to the North. And all kinds of concessions inconsistent with the Declaration were made then. But it shouldn't be that surprising, because the Declaration, after those words were written, those words were largely ignored for decades. You know, nobody really talked about them until Bancroft dredged them up again. Sims explicitly, and his intellectual allies explicitly, said that Jefferson was wrong and the Declaration was complete hooey, and that everyone should ignore that.
0: And Frederick Douglass, famous abolitionist contemporary of these two men. What was the story that he was trying to put forth for the United States?
1: Douglass is sort of the pivotal figure in the creation of our national story, because you had those, you know, Bancroft and Simms's visions battling it out. And here comes this person who had escaped slavery personally, and he has this incredible story to tell, a firsthand story of the depravity that slavery causes both to enslaved and enslavers. And he has this staggering oratorical ability, and then it turns out writing ability, which was amazing because he had to learn to read and write in secret. And he's plucked up by the abolitionists and sent out as their star public speaker at a time when public speaking was everything. And he was traveling all over the country and later across the Atlantic world, giving speeches that essentially said, the ideals in the Declaration are what this country is about. They are excellent ideals. You ought to try them, Americans. You're betraying them now. You need to fight for these things. And right now, the country is, you know, kind of making mockery of it all. His essential argument was to white Northerners to stand up for those ideals and rally around them. And that corrective, which is essentially, you know, it's the American story ever since. Yes, these are amazing ideals. We haven't achieved them. And we need to try to work, you know, as Americans and as humans to make this vision possible. That's the contribution that Douglass made. And he was such an important thought leader, I guess you could say, or media superstar, that he was able to bring that message during the Civil War to President Lincoln himself. You know, Douglass traveled at great risk to D.C., which was surrounded on three sides by Confederate troops, to help try to convince Lincoln to do something about this. And a lot of that pushing happened to get Lincoln to the point where he gives the Gettysburg Address, which is the first time that an American president has linked our country's purpose with the ideals in the Declaration. That's the amazing moment of it. That all of this bloodshed in the Civil War that was then raging on the battlefield in Gettysburg, you know, the bodies still in the ground around him when he spoke, that all of this death and destruction is for this goal. But that started a tradition, you know, a more accurate way of thinking about our country, where we are at vis-a-vis our ideals. And Douglass was the sort of powerful force that did that.
0: And what happens to sort of, where does the nation's mind move? What narrative does the country start to embrace most after the Civil War, after Abraham Lincoln is assassinated?
1: Yeah, that's the great tragedy, is that the South and that ethno-national vision lost the war, but they really did end up winning the peace. There was a occupation of the South by Union armies and an effort to create public school systems where no public schools had existed before, and to allow men of either race to serve in the legislature and in the Senate and in Congress, and to have more people be able to vote and participate in government. And that was violently rejected in the South, led by the KKK. And it was successful. Essentially, the North got tired of it all, and a deal was brokered that essentially resulted in the withdrawal of Union troops. And the Confederate states were able to bring their congresspeople and senators back to Washington. And they had to reconcile. And the reconciliation deal was, okay, we're going to forget about Lincoln at Gettysburg. We're going to forget about the moral content of the war, about, you know, slavery and the natural rights of humans and equality and all the rest, and instead say that, oh, we all, you know, fought honorably, right? Blue and gray, well, we had our differences, but we were all chivalrous, and now, you know, our sons and daughters can marry each other, and we'll have some wonderful feel-good Hollywood movies about it. And that's essentially what happened. There was a reconciliation of white Americans, North and South, to allow the country to move forward. And the result was a triumph of the Simms and ethno-national vision in the country. And in the 1910s and 1920s, the federal government was essentially run by a white supremacist sort of ethno-national regime, you know, with Woodrow Wilson, the first deep Southern president, leading it and resegregating the federal government. So what I'm saying is the first triumph of one of these narratives federation-wide in our country, you know, depressingly and shockingly, was the bad narrative. And for a time, but in all across the Federation, that was the dominant sort of ethos and story. And it wasn't overthrown until the 1960s, right? That's when we finally had a consensus the other way for the first time across the country around our civic national narrative. That's when we became what political scientists would categorize as a liberal democracy. That's amazing that it's within living memory. It's not the 1860s, it's the 1960s when we actually become a democracy as we might understand it today.
0: We become a democracy then only then because...
1: Because prior to then, people were excluded based on race from voting and having basic civic and constitutional rights. You know, it's a segregated system and, you know, the poll taxes and everything else to prevent large segments of the population in an essentialist way from being able to participate in democracy.
0: So the 1960s, with the end of segregation and the passage of civil rights laws, were a moment of triumph for the Frederick Douglass narrative of America as a nation striving to live up to its ideals of dignity and equality. But the thing about national narratives, says Colin Woodard, is you have to constantly maintain them, or they can lose their power.
1: I mean, I'm a Gen Xer, and when I was growing up, the general, understanding was, you know, in the 1960s, finally the, you know, white supremacy and all those things had been defeated, and now we're on a everything isn't totally solved, but we're going in the right direction. You know, we're rolling downhill. Hey, we elected an African American president twice. You know, clearly we've put our demons aside and can move on. That was the general notion from, you know, the 1960s through into relatively recently. And of course, all of that was complacent and entirely wrong. And people who, you know, were on the receiving end of this were telling all the rest of us that for a long time. I mean, the danger was we kind of went for the Bancroft version of the narrative, not the Frederick Douglass one. You know, it's not inevitable. You do have to fight for these things constantly, and we haven't achieved the ideals.
0: And so even though what I'm hearing you say is that, you know, that was it's a better narrative than the ethno-nationalist narrative, but it didn't actually serve us all that well to sort of teach and buy in many quarters of this country this simpler sort of like we're on the right path and we fought most of the big battles kind of narrative.
1: Yeah, we became complacent. And we sort of just set it aside, and we ended up letting a vacuum form where there was no story as to what the country's purpose was. Without that story as to why what we now call the red states and blue states should be in the same country, nobody had a story for that at the same time that there were all kinds of tensions happening. You had 9/11, and then you had the Forever Wars, and then you had the 2008 financial collapse, and all of those things created, you know, major upheavals and major uncertainty and a stage for demagogues to step into that vacuum at the center of, you know, who are we as a people and what's our purpose, and providing the darker and scarier version of our story, that ethno-national story. You know, it's no longer an Anglo-Saxon superiority one, but it's one where clearly there are real Americans and there are categories of people who somehow are not or betraying the country, and that this is a government for a subset of Americans. And that idea is now back on the stage in our politics in a way it hadn't for close to half a century.
0: And so I'm thinking now about the current heated debates that are going on about sort of what we should teach kids to be proud of as Americans. How can we convince people who believe racism and imperialism are central to America's character and that the founding fathers were racist hypocrites? How can we satisfy them and also the people who want to be able to feel proud in an America where the founding fathers were inspired, maybe not perfect, but also that God is in the story, right?
1: Yeah, and that's the trick, right? As my friend Ted Johnson at New America says, you know, it's about pride and reckoning. And I think that's exactly right. You can tell a story that does both. In fact, it becomes a more powerful story. Our story is is far from perfect. You know, it's the things that have happened in the American story, our betrayal of the ideals, are stupendous, but they're human failings, right? America's problems are Homo sapiens problems. But understanding that, being proud of the efforts we've made and the sacrifices and battles people have fought to hold that dream together, to keep it alive, are inspiring and genuinely so. And at the same time, you can't hide all of the failures and the times we backslid. But they can be, in storytelling purposes, those are the heroic moments. It's a narrative arc of things look really bad and people heroically and with great sacrifice move things forward. I mean, that's an epic story. And we're talking about telling a story of a nation to itself. You can do the two together. You can recognize the battle we've had as humans and as Americans to do better, and be proud of the fact that you had a country that even thought of being committed to these ideas, and be proud of all the sacrifices and battles people have made to do it. I just think makes for a more powerful and realistic story. I mean, I'm actually, despite the tenor of all this, I'm actually an optimist. I think that we're going to get out of this and succeed, but the danger is very serious because it's our ideals, those liberal democratic ideals that hold us together. By ending up in a situation where we don't have a good answer for who we are as a people and why we're together, we've brought ourselves to a point where autocracy and authoritarianism and ethno-nationalism is now part of our day-to-day political discourse. But, you know, people are waking up to that now, and I think there's an understanding that we don't want to end up there.
0: How important do you think it is that Americans believe that America is the greatest nation on the earth? We certainly see a lot of our politicians, basically every president will talk about, you know, America as this exceptional thing, America first, you know. Do you see that as a unifying message, helpful to moving us together?
1: Yeah, lots of people do it. Even President Biden does that in some of his democracy speeches. And no, I don't think it's helpful. That Bancroftian syndrome, that we're chosen, that we can do anything we set our minds to do, that we're the greatest country, that God chose us, those are not helpful. The fact that it's all uncertain, that nothing is preordained, means

0: forged the story of United States nationhood. And he's director of the Nationhood Lab, which is a project at the Pell Center for International Relations and Public Policy at Salve Regina University in Rhode Island. So where do we learn our national narrative? We get it from political speeches and campaign rallies, and some version of it gets conveyed when our communities celebrate Juneteenth or July 4th, or when we recite the Pledge of Allegiance in a public meeting, or sing the national anthem at a sporting event. But it's public schools where the real learning happens, right? And dozens of bills have been introduced in state legislatures in recent years aimed at this very thing, at shaping the historical narrative that America's kids are learning.
1: I think what's tricky is that those narratives are not history.
0: A teacher's take on what we really need kids to be learning about American history. That's next on Top of Mind. I'm Julie Rose.
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1: It's important to understand national narratives as stories that we tell to make sense of who we are, rather than stories about what actually happened in the past.
0: Abby Reisman is a professor at the University of Pennsylvania. She trains social studies teachers and designs curricula to make history more engaging for teens. Now, she is not opposed to national narratives. They're powerful and have their place. We just need to be careful about confusing those stories with history.
1: So I was thinking about how I would explain what I mean when I say that those narratives are not history. What if you and I jumped into a time machine today and landed 300 years in the future, and we ran into somebody who said, my gosh, you've traveled from September 2023. What was happening in September 2023? And you would answer, people were really thinking about narratives. And my evidence for that is I did a podcast on narratives in September 2023, and there were, let's say, a lot of threads on Twitter where people were debating narratives. And I would say, my gosh, mid-September 2023, what was happening in the United States is the UAW just called a general strike. This is the ascendance of labor after years of decades of decline. The story from September 2023 is the rise of labor. And I would have evidence to make my claim, and you would have evidence to make your claim. And what we deem to be significant about September 2023 is shaped by our perspective of what we think is important. In a way, we would both be right as long as we had evidence to support our claim. And then the person hearing us in 2323 would take that in through the lens of what they deem to be significant and what's salient to them in their time. So all of that is history, right? There are an infinite number of things that are happening. How can we possibly capture this moment in the world? So we're always selecting, we're always crafting, we're always sequencing, we're always narrativizing. And the work of the historian is to do that in a way that's really rigorous and grounded in evidence and sensitive to the ways people thought in the past, et cetera.
0: So given that,
9: What's the best way to decide which of those narratives to focus on in a textbook or in a unit in an elementary school?

0: a high school or you know, in a curriculum that a state legislature is giving its stamp of approval to, right? I mean, if there are infinite number of ways that we could frame that history and emphasize certain perspectives over others or look at certain aspects of life in that moment in time, what would you like to see be the guiding principles for the people deciding this is what's going to go in the textbook and this is what's not?
1: I'll give you my answer, and I'm sure on some level it'll sound naive or far-fetched, but I guess I reject the idea that history should be presented as a single authoritative narrative. I think we're never going to be able to do that. And I don't think that's just because we're the United States and we have all these different, you know, histories and people and whatever. I think that's true of any history, right? There's never one authoritative story that's going to stand above all the rest. And I think the challenge then for educators is, how do you represent the complexity of history?
0: So what would that look like in a history class?
1: The history classroom, the history teacher has a choice. You either pretend that there is just one narrative. And you choose your narrative, right? It doesn't need to be like the dominant one. You know, you pretend that there's one narrative.
0: Or the school board chooses it for you.
1: Or the school board chooses
0: it. Parents of the kids in your class insist upon a certain narrative.
1: Right. The counter argument is that when you have a single narrative, it assumes that there's a single perspective. And it masks the fact, going back to our time travel story, it masks the fact that all narratives are constructed, that there are decisions about who is included, where or how to start the narrative. No matter what that single narrative is, it masks all of the constructedness. The other way is, okay, well, I want them fundamentally to see that history is interpretation. That any story about the past is by necessity a slice. It's a slice and a choice and a narrow gaze into one piece of the past that the storyteller deemed relevant and important. It does not mean it's a lie. It does not mean it's false if there's evidence to back it. But it's going to be an interpretation.
0: So describe what that would look like. I know that you've worked on a project called Reading Like a Historian, and there's a curriculum that you've helped to put together. Walk us through what that looks like in the classroom, a typical high school unit on an American history topic.
1: So when I think about curriculum design, there's one huge principle that guides my thinking, which is that kids need to be doing the thinking. You have to ask yourself, who is doing the work? Are you doing the work or are the kids doing the work? Secondly, I take into account what I know to be true about learning, that we all enter the classroom with pre-existing schemas that are deeply resistant to change. So a child walks into the classroom already having a sense of how the world works, right? Having sense about the past. And that in order for those schemes to change, they need to experience what Piaget called some disequilibrium. They need to have some sort of discomfort, some sort of dissonance. And that allows for schema change. And third, that discussion, that discourse between students is a very effective way to foster that schema, that dissonance, because we're seeing other perspectives and they allow us to experience disequilibrium. So first of all, I pose a question. Right? And I like for these to be questions that historians are actually grappling with. Just real questions about what happened in the past. So I might say, what happened at the March on Washington? And I might give them the textbook. And it says here, Martin Luther King gave a speech. I have a dream. Okay, great. So I guess we're done. And their schema is confirmed, right? Yep, that's it. I gave the right answer and we're done. They say, but wait a minute. And I would hand out, let's say, the program from the March on Washington, and it lists Martin Luther King as like the 16th out of 18 speakers. Suddenly you're like, wait a minute, there were other speakers. Who were they? What did they say? Oh, now let's look at some other resources of the March on. Who organized it? Why do we never hear about these organizers, right? And so we create that disequilibrium, right? And suddenly, then we go back, well, now why would the textbook only talk about Martin Luther King? That structure essentially guides what I call the document-based lesson, where you have a central question, you have shared resources that students can examine, you sequence those resources in such a way that initially their incoming schemas are confirmed, and then you do the very technical move that I call mess with their minds, right? You kind of insert something that's going to create some dissonance, and then you have discourse around it. We say, okay, now how would you rewrite the textbook passage? Oh, it's really hard to do that, isn't it?
0: And confusion and complexity is okay? Like that, they can handle that?
1: They absolutely can. And they thrive on it. And I think actually one of the challenges, going back to the framing of this entire episode, is that I don't think we as a society have been prepared to tolerate complexity in the way that we need to today.
0: What do you mean?
1: I think that the world is complex. And I think that we are constantly encountering, different perspectives and opinions and new views and claims, and especially now with online research. And we need to have students whose gut instinct in reaction to that complexity is not to like shut down and grasp onto the simplest, easiest, most accessible story, but to say, okay, wait a minute, let me hear this out. Let me listen to everything, and let me reason through it. And let me see if I can kind of arrive at an analysis that holds for me. And then let me hear if somebody else has a different interpretation. I think we need to have people who are capable of doing that. I think the history class is a place to do it.
0: Do you think that it's important that young people in America have a sense of pride and patriotism in, you know, and a national story that does that for them? Is any of that a history teacher's job in public school, in high school?
1: I'm skeptical of patriotism as a goal. I don't know that it's a useful, you know, especially today, but probably ever as a kind of curricular goal. I think it's important to instill in students a sense of responsibility for civic participation. I think that's important. I think that if schools churn out kids who do not feel an obligation to one another, I think that would be a failure of schools.
0: Is there any risk, do you think, in highlighting the failures, highlighting the warts in the story of America with young people?
1: No, I don't think so. There are ways to, you know, create frameworks and talk about things in ways that are accessible and developmentally appropriate. But the fundamental stories are, kids get it. They get that people do bad things and it's hard to hear. But I'll also say that, you know, I have a 6-year-old and we were listening to something on the radio recently and he said, "What was World War II?" And I was like, oh boy, you know, where do I start? And I was talking to my partner about this, and I was like, you know, I'm positive I knew about the Holocaust when I was 6. I'm positive. I have a memory. Now, did I understand it? No. But did I know that it happened? Yes, I did. My grandparents were survivors. I had to, you know, I knew those stories. The people who are protected from hearing these horrible stories are typically those who have the privilege, the choice of being protected from those stories. So who are we protecting exactly? This isn't a universal decision. Kids can't hear about this. Kids do hear about this. Whose kids are we saying can hear about it and we don't care? And whose kids should be protected and preserved in some kind of state of innocence? I think those are the questions that we're grappling with.
0: What's the payoff if we can effectively teach our young people to be comfortable with the cognitive dissonance, to be okay with having their minds blown and then sort of working through the nuance of it the way you described? What does that offer us as a country, as a society?
1: I think it offers us two things. I think it offers us the actual possibility of democracy, of democratic participation, in the sense that we have people with different perspectives, different values, different priorities, able and capable and willing to engage with one another, and recognizing each other's humanity. And I think the second thing, and this is why I think history can play a role in that, is that it grants us, or it has the potential to grant us, a set of humility about our own convictions. Not total, you know, not a rejection that you can still have values. You can still have beliefs. You can still have convictions about what is true and what is fair and what is good. But you can also say, my gosh, maybe I'm not right about everything. Maybe I have something to learn from talking to somebody who has a different take. And I think that that's the best we can, that would be an extraordinary, if everyone had that training, if everybody were prepared in schools to think that way, I would love to live in that world.
0: Abby Reisman is a professor of teacher education at the University of Pennsylvania, and she's a member of the Stanford History Education Group, which is where you can find the history lesson plans she helped create. Just Google Reading Like a Historian. Top of Mind is a BYU Radio podcast. Today's episode was produced by James Hoops, Abigail Tolley, and Vanessa Goodman, with help from Samuel Benson and me. Our sound designers are Brandon Lewis and Spencer Hewitt. And be sure to connect with us on social media to continue the conversation. We are at Top of Mind Pod on Facebook, Instagram, Twitter, and TikTok. 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That'll help other people find Top of Mind. And join us in becoming better citizens, kinder neighbors, and more effective advocates. I'm Julie Rose. We'll talk soon.

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10: BBC News with David Harper. The Men's Football World Cup has started with the co-host Mexico enjoying a convincing 2-0 victory over South Africa in the opening match. The game took place in front of more than 80,000 fans at the famous Azteca Stadium in Mexico City, from where Will Grant reports.
11: What a first game in Group A it was, particularly from the Mexican perspective. It had a little bit of everything. Three red cards, more red cards than goals, in fact, but most importantly for Mexico, 3 points too. This has been exactly the start that President Claudia Sheinbaum would have wanted, certainly the start that the Mexican fans wanted, and now it's the turn of the United States and Canada to follow suit.
10: The Democratic Republic of Congo's men's football team have finally arrived in the United States for the World Cup after undergoing a 21-day quarantine period due to the Ebola outbreak in the Central African nation. The squad arrived in Houston on Thursday after spending the build-up to the tournament in Belgium. President Trump has once again claimed that a deal with Iran to end the current conflict and reopen the Strait